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1: This 25th anniversary of the 9/11 attacks, we remember that shocking day and the global consequences that are still unfolding.
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1: I'm Sasha Pfeiffer.
2: And I'm Scott Detrow. President Trump threatens to ban the sale of Bombardier jets in the United States.
1: How could that affect the company's U.S. headquarters in Wichita? We ask the mayor.
2: Also, the shift right in Latin America is changing how the U.S. fights the drug trade there.
3: These are joint operations. We're conducting them in coordination with them. And as I said, our goal is not to go after fishermen. Our goal is to go after drug traffickers.
1: And the trumpet-like noise associated with the Jewish New Year, which begins tonight.
4: You also feel connected to your ancestors who have been hearing this sound and making this sound for thousands of years.
2: First News.
5: Live from NPR News in Washington, I'm Ryland Barton. Ceremonies around the U.S. marked the 25th anniversary of the 9/11 attacks today. NPR's Bill Chappell takes us to places where people paused and reflected.
6: In Shanksville, Pennsylvania, a bell tolled for each life lost when Flight 93 crashed nearby. At the Pentagon, President Trump said the attacks brought Americans together.
7: We were all New Yorkers that day, every one of us, we were all New Yorkers.
6: And in New York, Vice President Vance joined four ex-presidents at the World Trade Center Memorial Site to hear families speak the names of those who died. The speakers, brothers, daughters, grandchildren, looked back on what was lost, and they pledged never to forget. Bill Chappell, NPR News.
5: Inflation accelerated in the U.S. last month as gas prices spiked in the wake of renewed fighting in the Middle East. Heather Long, chief economist at Navy Federal Credit Union, says people's earnings aren't keeping up with prices.
8: The latest August inflation report delivered more bad news. Inflation is running at 3.4% in the past year, and wage gains are only 3.1%. Wages are growing at the most sluggish pace in 5 years. And unfortunately, it doesn't look like this picture is going to change with the war in Iran, no end in sight to the war, with the trade war escalating with Canada, with the ongoing AI boom and chip demand. There are just a lot of price pressures in the economy.
5: A federal judge has temporarily paused the Trump administration's use of a question on civil service job applications. The essay question asked job seekers how they would advance President Trump's executive orders. NPR's Andrea Hsu reports.
9: The question asked applicants to identify one or two of President Trump's executive orders or policy initiatives that are significant to them and explain how they'd help implement them if hired. According to the lawsuit, it showed up in some 70,000 postings, including for nonpartisan roles like wildland firefighters, air traffic controllers, and accountants. Several unions sued to block the government from asking the question, calling it an unlawful loyalty test. U.S. District Judge George O'Toole issued a stay, temporarily halting the government's use of the question, but he stopped short of ordering that agencies not use the answers they've already collected in making hiring decisions. Andrea Hsu, NPR News.
5: U.S. health officials have declared the largest cyclospora food poisoning outbreak in the country's history over. The FDA says that all recalled iceberg lettuce linked to the outbreak is off the market. It affected 21 states, with Michigan hit hardest. Cyclospora spreads seasonally. Nearly 20,000 cases were reported this year. The parasite spreads through human feces, but the exact contamination source remains unclear. It's NPR.
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11: It's 5:04. This is news on Northwest Public Broadcasting. I'm Avery Cooper. The Spokane City Council approved new emergency protections Wednesday night for tenants impacted by wildfires. As Spokane Public Radio's Audrey Nelson reports, the protections will apply to future disasters.
12: The council voted 5-2 to approve the eviction moratorium. The ordinance was in response to the Spokane Complex wildfires, but it will apply during any future emergency that the city declares. Councilmember Paul Dillon co-sponsored the ordinance.
13: I think it was
12: Complex wildfires, but it will apply during any future emergency that the city declares.

0: plans for timberlands in Oregon and Washington. Courtney Sherwood reports on a geothermal deal announced yesterday.
1: For more than a decade, Virginia-based Hexagon Energy has been developing solar, wind, and battery projects, mostly on the East Coast. Now it's inked a deal with the Weyerhaeuser Timber Company to explore geothermal opportunities across more than 140,000 acres in the Northwest. Weyerhaeuser says these sites in Oregon and Washington are still in the exploration and evaluation phase, but if those ambitions come to be, Hexagon Energy says it could eventually generate enough electricity to power more than 2 million homes. Geothermal uses heat from inside the earth to generate electricity. It's a renewable energy source the Trump administration supports, unlike wind and solar, which the president has often opposed. Courtney Sherwood reporting.
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2: 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I'm Sasha Pfeiffer.
3: And I'm Scott Detrow. Today marks 25 years since the September 11th terror attacks. And we start this hour with just a small sample of the many recordings from that day that documented how the world and so many lives were changed that morning. And just a warning, some of this may be difficult to hear.
4: We understand that there has been a plane crash on the southern tip of Manhattan.
5: The World Trade said that tower number one is on fire.
4: Oh, my goodness. We're looking at a live picture from Washington, and there is smoke pouring out of the Pentagon.
6: Tuesday, 9:47 a.m.
7: Hi, baby. Baby, you have to listen to me carefully. I'm on a plane that's been hijacked. I'm on the plane. I'm calling from the plane. I hope to be able to see your face again, baby. I love you. Bye.
3: That last voice there was Cece Lyles, a flight attendant on United Airlines Flight 93. Today, a quarter century later, people gathered in Lower Manhattan, at the Pentagon, and just outside Shanksville, Pennsylvania, to remember the nearly 3,000 people who died that day. NPR's Brian Mann was in Lower Manhattan and joins us live from our New York bureau. Hi, Brian.
8: Hi there, Scott.
3: 25 years is such a long time. How did people at the 9/11 Memorial talk about that day?
8: Well, one of the most moving things to me, Scott, was how many family members reading out names today were really young when this attack happened. Some hadn't even been born.
3: Yeah.
8: They spoke with love, but also a sense of lost time and lost opportunities to really know the people who were gone. One of the people who spoke was the daughter of Rosa Maria Feliciano, who died in the World Trade Center.
9: This year was important for me to come read your name because I am older than you are now when you passed away. Unfortunately, my sister Lexi and I don't remember you much because we were so young when you were taken from us. We love to hear stories about your big, beautiful personality. Strong, funny, tough, life of the party, a Puerto Rican queen.
8: And Scott, you could hear with the loss and grief, there was also joy and hope here today. One of the people I spoke to was Anthula Katsimidis, who lost her brother John in the Twin Towers on 9/11. He was 37. And she came to this ceremony today wearing this gorgeous bright dress because she says her brother always encouraged her to live vibrantly.
10: I can honestly say that every day of my life for the last 25 years, I've made conscious decisions, conscious effort to live my life the way he would have, like big and bold and beautiful. And I think that that would have made him proud.
8: In all, 2,977 people died that day, and we heard all their names, often with testimonials like that one.
3: Every living former president was in New York, along with all the former first ladies. But President Trump and First Lady Melania Trump chose to stay in Washington, not attend the ceremony in Lower Manhattan. Trump did speak at the Pentagon, where one of the hijacked planes crashed. What did he say?
8: Well, Trump actually spoke after Defense Secretary Pete Hegseth, who really set the mood by describing the U.S. as a country that's been effectively at war against what he described as Muslim extremists since 9/11. And Trump himself, you'll remember, campaigned on the idea that he didn't want more wars, but then launched a military campaign against Iran in February. And today, Trump linked those military operations to 9/11.
11: We will never, ever forget. That's why we fight today. We don't have a choice. There can only be victory.
8: Of course, Trump has declared victory over Iran repeatedly, but that war continues.
3: I want to ask about one interesting dynamic today, Brian. Some families in New York voiced anger during

0: the ceremony about Saudi Arabia and called for action from the Trump administration. What were they saying?
1: Many 9/11 families believe prominent figures in Saudi Arabia played a role supporting the terrorists who carried out the 9/11 attacks. Some families think past U.S. administrations haven't released all information about Saudi Arabia's involvement. Saudi officials have long denied any role, but today family members repeated their demand for the U.S. to do more, and those speeches drew big applause. But I want to say, Scott, there was another speech that drew big applause, and it came from a man named Michael Massaroli Jr., and he spoke about his father, Michael, who died in the Twin Towers. He was the last person to speak this afternoon.
2: I think the one parting thing I want to leave everyone with is that you do my dad's legacy and the legacy of all these victims no honor by using this tragedy to spread hate. I've had to grow up and spend the past 25 years seeing people use it to hate on our Muslim brothers and sisters, to hate on people who don't look like them.
1: So, Scott, 25 years later, families are still working through, wrestling with how to think about 9/11 and its impact and meaning.
0: That is NPR's Brian Mann reporting from New York City today. Thanks so much.
1: Thank you.
3: Shortly after the September 11th attacks, President George W. Bush vowed quick revenge. What followed was a U.S.-led invasion of Afghanistan and the ousting of the armed Islamic group that held power there, the Taliban. It was forced out over its support of Osama bin Laden and his militant group, Al-Qaeda. The war lasted 20 years and ended with the promise that the U.S. would end its forever wars. NPR's Dee Parvaz is recently back from Afghanistan, whose more than 40 million people are still processing those events. She has this report.
4: The Kabul of 2026 looks dramatically different than before the Taliban takeover of 2021. Gone are most of the blast walls and barbed wire that choke the streets of the Afghan capital, and with them, the sense of unease that another Taliban attack will strike a police station, a government office, or a hotel. Abdul Jabbar Akbadi is a political analyst who focuses on security issues, and he tells me that the war destabilized security in Afghanistan, bringing the armies of multiple nations, each with their own objectives, into the country. Even with periodic attacks by insurgent groups, Akbadi says that with the return of the Taliban and the restoration of the Islamic Emirate in 2021, security was once again reinstated.
5: The Taliban went further to say that the attack on this residential area in Kabul this morning was in retaliation to...
4: As we hear in that BBC report, the Taliban were responsible for the bulk of those attacks all around the country. And now in the seat of power, they're maintaining security.
6: Taliban fighters have reached Kabul, Afghanistan's capital, and the Afghan president has fled the country.
4: There was a lot of uncertainty with the return of the Taliban, but they aren't foreign occupiers after all, says Obaidullah Bahir. He lectures on civil society and democracy at the American University in Afghanistan, where he continues to teach male and female students online. He tells me that the September 11 attacks have a deep significance to Afghans.
7: It was not only the beginning of the war on terror, but a collective blaming of Afghans for terrorism and attacks against the United States. It brought the United States upon us with a vengeance where all human rights and international law was eroded.
4: The human cost of the two decades-long conflict was immense for all the warring parties, but in particular for Afghans. At least 169,000 were killed, and roughly 6 million were displaced internally. But the Taliban didn't just bring security. They also brought back a raft of social restrictions, even if most aren't as severe as their 1990s edicts. On the day of the militant group's return, NPR heard concerns from Afghan women, like Fereshte Karim, about those restrictions.
8: Their war against women is at the core of their ideology. If they don't have it anymore, they're not going to be Taliban.
4: 5 years later, women occupy whatever space they can. They move through cities, solo or in groups. They're on television, on news shows and game shows. They also hold a limited number of government jobs. Still, girls and women remain barred from education beyond the sixth grade, as well as most of the career options previously open to them. And for many of them, the improvement in security is of little comfort. That's the voice of a counselor who asked NPR not to use her name, fearing retribution from the Taliban. She tells me, Oh, for men, this is without a doubt a favorable situation. They can go to different cities, socialize at any hour in peace, and instead of one wife, they can take four. They can take advantage of the difficult situation women are now in. She explains the strict control over virtually every aspect of their lives is leading to a spike in depression.
9: I think in Afghanistan, many of them.
4: She says, in Afghanistan, women and all of their needs have been suppressed. A woman can't go to school to learn anything. She can't go to the mosque. She can't wear what she wants. She can't marry who she wants. While there's hope some social restrictions will be reversed, says Obaidullah Bahir, he adds that the Taliban also have legitimacy for many Afghans.
7: It's becoming evident for the younger Afghan intellectuals that the Taliban were on the right side of history.
4: The Afghan government formed after the fall of the Taliban was seen as corrupt, says Emma Sky. She's the director of Yale University's International Leadership Center. And she also served in Afghanistan as a political advisor to the NATO forces.
10: I think the US tried to do too much in Afghanistan, to think that it could impose democracy, to create a state in its image. I think it was far too ambitious in what it set out to do.
4: This fostered resistance among Afghans, Sky says, and among the international community, where the U.S. had a tremendous amount of support following the attacks, things also eventually shifted.
10: We just don't see that unity today.
4: She says that the U.S.'s response to September 11th, from the invasions of Afghanistan to Iraq to torture and extraordinary rendition, all undermined the post-war rules-based order and fueled the democratic backsliding that we are seeing today. So after two decades of fighting in Afghanistan, where over 6,200 U.S. service members and contractors were killed and over $2 trillion were spent, what is the lesson for the U.S.? I put this question to Sky as the U.S. finds itself locked into a months-long conflict with Iran.
10: Interventions have unintended consequences. And none of us imagined what they might be 25 years ago.
4: Deep Arvaz, NPR News.

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1: And this is Northwest Public Broadcasting. Five men accused of plotting the September 11th attacks have still not been taken to trial. Some lawyers think that the case should just be settled.
2: Is this who we are, that we just continue to hold men without charge or trial indefinitely? What are we doing to address that piece of it?
1: The many twists and turns of the 9/11 case, that's coming up in about 15 minutes right here on NWPB. 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
0: It's All Things Considered from NPR News. I'm Scott Detrow.
6: And I'm Sasha Pfeiffer. One of the U.S. cities concerned about President Trump's trade war with Canada is Wichita, Kansas. Wichita is the U.S. headquarters for the Canadian aircraft company Bombardier. And this week, Trump threatened to ban the sale of Bombardier jets in the United States. The company employs about 3,500 people across the U.S. 1,500 of those jobs are in Wichita. That makes Bombardier a big employer by local standards. Those are jobs the city doesn't want to lose. So we have called Wichita Mayor Lily Wu. She is a libertarian. Mayor Wu, thank you for making time for us.
7: Thank you very much, Sasha, and thank you to your listeners.
6: Beneath Trump's argument, his claim is that Canada and many of its companies are taking advantage of the U.S. market, and as a result, U.S. companies are losing out. What do you think when you hear that argument?
7: Well, first and foremost, as the air capital of the world, we're always advocating for the jobs that we have in our community, but also want to continue expanding our aerospace manufacturing workforce. So we have a lot of employees that are part of Boeing, Textron, Bombardier. And so for us, we want to make sure that we continue having a strong advanced manufacturing workforce in the air capital, but also know that our federal partners are helping advocate for our city.
6: And do you think that Canada is somehow making that harder or taking advantage of Wichita in some way?
7: Bombardier has been a good partner with the city of Wichita when it comes to employees. We have about 1,500 people employed at Bombardier Wichita offices, and we appreciate that in that sphere, they're supporting not just the employees, but their families. And the livelihood of those individuals is what we will continue advocating for.
6: And I feel like you're sort of dancing around this a little bit. I want to see if you basically agree with Donald Trump's premise. Do you feel that somehow Bombardier is getting a better deal being based in Wichita than Wichita is getting from hosting Bombardier?
7: I think Wichita is getting a fair deal right now in getting the employees we currently have, but I always advocate for Bombardier to continue growing its footprint in Wichita. And so if that is what our federal partners are also asking for, then we're in alignment.
6: NPR's chief economics correspondent Scott Horsley mentioned to us this morning that Boeing, another aircraft maker, is a company that Trump has held up as American-made. But Boeing's 787 Dreamliners may be manufactured in the U.S., but their parts are sourced from all over the world. So I'm wondering how sound or not sound you view Trump's reasoning here.
7: So as someone who graduated from Wichita State University with an international business degree, I know how interconnected our entire world economy is. So I'm always advocating for the aerospace industry, and that includes not just the main companies that are here, but also the suppliers that help make sure that those aircraft are safe and available in our world. And so I would say that we need to always be mindful that when we talk about jobs here in Wichita through these aircraft companies, they also affect the suppliers that give us those products, not just in the U.S., but also abroad.
6: Your state, Kansas, is a solidly red state, and Trump won Kansas in the 2024 election. Mayor Wu, I mentioned that you're a libertarian. You're also a former Republican. Do you count yourself as a Trump supporter?
7: I count myself as a strong Kansan and a strong American, and I will always advocate for our city, our state, and the United States. And I will always advocate for the air capital of the world. And I want people to know that there are jobs here, and we want more jobs in our community.
6: We know that President Trump makes a lot of threats, including on social media, as he did in this case. And sometimes nothing comes of it. Other times, maybe Wichita might benefit from Trump's threat by getting more jobs. Do you think that's a possibility, that this could it could make an improvement for the city?
7: I'm hoping that Bombardier will continue to see Wichita as the best place to have this talented and skilled workforce, and that they want to continue expanding. So I'm hopeful that this will be something that is positive for the city of Wichita.
6: That is the mayor of Wichita, Kansas, Lily Wu. Thank you for your time.
7: Thank you, Sasha.
0: Rosh Hashanah, the Jewish New Year, begins at sunset tonight. Across the world, Jews will spend 2 days in prayer, reflection, and celebration. And for many, a highlight will be hearing the shofar, an animal's horn blown like a trumpet. Dita Prichep explains how this primal instrument became a spiritual soundtrack.
8: The shofar sounds at several points during the Rosh Hashanah service, on one or both days. It can be big or small, blown by one person or anyone who brings their own. But the sound it creates is unmistakable.
9: It's absolutely a feeling of awe, and it never goes away. It never gets old.
8: Rabbi Elisha Joe Rabins has a glossy dark brown shofar, about 2.5 feet long.
9: When we say horn, we think of like a trumpet or maybe a trombone, but really the original horns are the horns of animals.
8: And the shofar still is. The small curved horn of a ram, or the dramatic spiral of an African antelope. To blow it, you purse your lips, take a deep breath, and
10: it makes noise, right? It calls people to attention.
8: Daniel Pikus teaches biblical studies at Western Washington University. He says the shofar is mentioned when the Torah is revealed on Mount Sinai, when the walls of Jericho come tumbling down.
10: So it sort of marks moments of gathering and also like intense experience and emotion.
8: Including Rosh Hashanah.
10: In the Hebrew Bible, Rosh Hashanah is the day of trumpeting and the day of remembrance. The association of the shofar with Rosh Hashanah is right there in the biblical text.
8: In later writings, you get the details, how the shofar should be prepared, and exactly how and when to blow it on Rosh Hashanah, and also what it means. Rabbi Michael Rosenberg teaches at the Hadar Institute, a center for Jewish learning based in New York City. He points to several sources that compare the sound of the shofar to the cry of a mother in pain.
11: When you hear those broken shofar blasts in particular, you can really imagine someone sort of like so caught up that they can't get the full sound out, even though they're gasping with their cries.
8: Maimonides, a medieval Jewish rabbi and scholar, describes the blast of the shofar as a sort of spiritual wake-up call to become your best self.
11: We've been caught up, we've fallen asleep in the hevle hazman, in the vanities of the time, and the shofar wakes us out of our slumber.
8: There are also Hasidic theories that the blowing of the shofar reenacts the breathing of life into the world. But Rosenberg says one of the most powerful things about the shofar is that it doesn't say anything at all.
11: It transcends my words, it transcends my rational thoughts, and it really is just a feeling that I can hope to hold on to.
9: It really brings you into the moment, and you also feel connected to your ancestors who have been hearing this sound and making this sound for thousands of years.
8: Rabbi Elisha Joe Rabins says the shofar can call across time to speak to those wordless places inside of us so that we can wake up and feel pain and joy and pay attention in this moment and in the year to come. For NPR News, I'm Dina Pritchett.

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1: Today on The Daily, the 9/11 health crisis that has now claimed more lives than the terrorist attack itself. I'm Michael Barbaro. That's Today on The Daily from The New York Times.
2: It's coming up in about a half hour at 6 o'clock right here on Northwest Public Broadcasting. 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I'm Avery Cooper.
3: Programs on Northwest Public Broadcasting are brought to you in part by members of the Leadership Circle, including Megan Beaujean in Richland, John and Gretchen Cedargreen in Quincy, and James Blomquist and Rosemary Kapelczynski in Lopez Island.

0: It's All Things Considered from NPR News. I'm Scott Detrow.
1: And I'm Sasha Pfeiffer. On this 25th anniversary of 9/11, the case still hasn't gone to trial, and now a confession by the accused ringleader has been thrown out.
2: That should tell us something, right? That the best evidence that the government believes it has is no longer available. A plea agreement is the way out of that.
0: First News.
3: Live from NPR News in Culver City, California, I'm Dwayne Brown. A day of remembrance on this 25th anniversary of the 9/11 terrorist attacks on U.S. soil. President Trump delivered a speech at the Pentagon today while also defending his war against Iran. Here's NPR's Franco Ordonez.
4: President Trump and the First Lady listened as the names of the 184 people killed at the Pentagon were read at the beginning of the 25th anniversary ceremony of the attacks that killed nearly 3,000 people in New York, Washington, D.C., and Shanksville, Pennsylvania. In honoring those who died, Trump also sought to tie the moment to his decision to go to war in Iran.
5: We will never, ever forget. That's why we fight today. We don't have a choice. There can only be victory.
4: Trump spoke of American unity following the 9/11 attacks, calling it the authentic spirit of the nation. Franco Ordonez, NPR News.
3: The rise in diesel fuel prices has been rapid since the war with Iran started. Nearly 7 months ago, diesel prices topping a record $6 a gallon this week and closer to $8 here in California. Diesel is the fuel truckers use to transport goods across the country, but the war and new tariffs from the Trump administration has pushed inflation way past the Fed's 2% target. Here's NPR's Scott Horsley.
6: Right now, investors think there's a good chance the Fed will raise interest rates next week. That probability increased after the inflation report came out this morning. But it's still not a slam dunk. You know, there are members of the Fed's rate-setting committee who want to raise rates. There are others who want to stand pat. And both could point to evidence to support their positions in this inflation report.
3: Scott Horsley, you're listening to NPR News.
7: It's 5:32. This is news on Northwest Public Broadcasting. I'm Avery Cooper. As you know, today marks 25 years since the September 11th attacks. In Maple Valley at Puget Sound Regional Fire Authority Station 81, a small piece of steel from the World Trade Center anchors a memorial. Firefighter Ryan Carpenter helped bring that artifact to the Northwest in 2014. He says it was the result of many trips to New York City and building deep ties with fellow firefighters there who lost colleagues that day. For Carpenter, the anniversary isn't just about remembering what happened. It's also about remembering what the United States was like for a period of time.
8: There was an enormous amount of patriotism. There was an enormous amount of a feeling of us being together as Americans. And I think we've gotten a long ways away from that. I wish we could go back to that.
7: Station 81 isn't the only firehouse in Washington with artifacts from 9/11. According to the Federal Way Mirror, Station 64 in Federal Way is the site of the most complete 9/11 memorial on the West Coast. Yesterday, State Superintendent Chris Rakedahl shared annual student testing data and called on lawmakers to better fund public education in the upcoming legislative session. KNKX's Anna Marie Yanni reports.
9: Superintendent Rakedahl is urging lawmakers to amply fund education first before spreading funds among other programs.
10: What got higher priority over the last 5 or 6 years? Really important stuff, no doubt. But what are the consequences of our school system continuing to shrink as a share of the budget, even as we maintain over 1 million kids? You will not like that future.
9: According to new assessment data, math and reading scores are trending downwards, globally and in Washington. They've been on the decline for about a decade. Rakedahl says districts need more state funds to keep up with inflation and to pay educators competitively. I'm Anna Marie Yanni reporting.
7: Across the Northwest, mostly cloudy overnight with rain over the weekend. Lows in the mid-40s to 50s. Tomorrow's highs in the 60s to low 70s for western Washington. East of the Cascades, highs in the mid-60s and 70s. Sunday is a little cooler. This is Northwest Public Broadcasting.
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0: It's All Things Considered from NPR News. I'm Scott Detrow. Today is, of course, the 25th anniversary of the September 11th terror attacks. And the story that began that day in many ways still hasn't ended. My co-host this week, Sasha Pfeiffer, is an NPR correspondent who has been covering one aspect of that story for a very long time, and that is the creation of a U.S. military court in Guantanamo Bay, Cuba, for suspected terrorists. Sasha and I wanted to talk about the status of the 9/11 case, which, Sasha, as you know very well since you've been covering for so long, still has not gone to trial.
1: No, it has not. After all this time, that case is still pending.
0: And five men charged with plotting the attacks, they have been locked up in Guantanamo for two decades.
1: Correct. All of them are being held in a prison camp within the U.S. Naval Base in Guantanamo. And the five include the alleged mastermind, Khalid Sheikh Mohammed. They're accused of funding the attacks, training some of the hijackers, helping with travel arrangements, and so on.
0: And one fact that I think is lost is that on paper, at least, the case is still proceeding to trial even after these 25 years.
1: That is officially what is happening. For years and years and years, teams of lawyers and translators and investigators and many other types of court-related personnel have been going back and forth to Cuba for hearings. They fly on charter flights at great taxpayer expense. The court record at this point, Scott, is hundreds of thousands of pages long, and numerous judges have come and gone over the years.
0: Which gets to the most basic question in all of this. Why has there been no trial?
1: Two main reasons, basically. I am going to play you some tape from a lawyer who's done a lot of work for Guantanamo prisoners. His name is Michel Paradis, and he explains the lengthy delay this way.
12: I think the most obvious reason is that they're trying to try them in Guantanamo, in military commissions that were designed to achieve speedy justice with very limited rules. And what they have given us instead is interminable delay, endless pretrial litigation.
1: The military commissions he refers to, the military court, was basically invented from scratch after the 9/11 attacks. This case could have been tried in U.S. federal court, and many people think if it had, it would be long over by now. Our federal courts have successfully prosecuted countless terrorism suspects who are now in U.S. prisons, but our government put the military court in Cuba because they said they wanted it to be beyond the reach of U.S. law.
0: Though ultimately, the Supreme Court did say the U.S. Constitution does apply to Guantanamo.
1: Correct. And that has resulted in all sorts of fights over what evidence can be admitted, what's classified, and that gets to the other main reason this case is so hard to try, which is torture.
0: Right. Because before these men were sent to Guantanamo, they were subjected to really brutal treatment in secret CIA prisons based overseas.
1: The black sites, they were called. They were in countries like Afghanistan, Romania, Thailand, Morocco.
0: And this was the infamous waterboarding, right? In addition to that, they were prevented from sleeping for days. They were put in these cramped coffin-like boxes. And they were physically slammed against walls, right?
1: Yes, mock burials, aggressive cavity searches. In fact, one of the defendants has been declared mentally incompetent to stand trial, and his lawyers say that's due to him having been tortured. The U.S. was trying to punish them, and it was also trying to get information out of them. There is still a debate, as you know, about how effective that torture was at getting any valuable intelligence. But once you torture someone, you make it very difficult to successfully prosecute them. I want to play a piece of audio from a live taping this week of NPR's National Security Podcast, Sources and Methods, hosted, of course, by our colleague, Mary Louise Kelly. I attended that taping, and a panel of national security experts reminded the crowd how terrified the United States was right after the September 11th attacks. We thought more attacks were coming, maybe nuclear attacks. So as one of the panelists put it, the gloves did come off. Here's a different panelist, Stephen Hadley. He's a former advisor to President George W. Bush.
13: We knew at the time that we were going to authorize and do things and establish programs that when the crisis of the moment and the concern of the moment had died down, the American people may be uncomfortable with them. We knew that was a possibility, but we thought these were measures we had to do to get on top of the threat to prevent the country from being attacked again. And I think that was the right trade-off.
1: And that trade-off, right or wrong, has had consequences. As an example, if a confession is coerced, it cannot be used as evidence. And so far in the 9/11 case, two confessions have been thrown out by a judge because they were given under duress, and that weakens the prosecution's case. This next tape is from a Guantanamo defense attorney named Alka Pradhan.
14: You can either take people and torture them, and hopefully you don't do that because it's illegal, or you can have a fair trial for them. You can't do both.
0: Given all of this, what are the prosecutor's current plans for moving forward without those confessions?
1: The government says it has other evidence, like telephone intercepts. But 2 years ago, prosecutors said settling the 9/11 case was a better option than continuing to try to proceed to trial. Those prosecutors actually agreed to plea deals with the defendants that would let them avoid the death penalty in exchange for pleading guilty to murdering nearly 3,000 people.
0: And then this was such a shocking twist. Those plea deals were retracted.
1: Yes, they were. The defense secretary at the time, Lloyd Austin, rescinded them.
0: I remember that because I was interviewing a family member of somebody who died in 9/11 about that moment. And he talked about how, from his perspective, the case looked like it was finally going to be resolved. There was suddenly going to be some legal closure. And then suddenly it was back to what he called the land of uncertainty.
1: And so many 9/11 family members feel that way. They are worn out by how long this has dragged on and by whiplash decisions like the plea deals being reversed. And by the way, the plea deal situation has been appealed to the Supreme Court, although the court hasn't decided yet whether to hear the case. One family member I've interviewed a lot is Colleen Kelly. She lost her brother in the World Trade Center collapse. And this is what Colleen recently told me.
15: You know, I'm tired of the peaks and valleys, so I just kind of roll along with it and see how it plays out. And there's so much that is in appeals right now, but these appeal decisions generally take years, not months. So we're stuck yet again.
1: And many attorneys I've interviewed believe settling this case is the only realistic way to end it, especially after Khalid Sheikh Mohammed's confession was tossed out just last month. Here is a former government attorney named Ian Moss, who's worked on Guantanamo issues for years.
2: That should tell us something, right? That the best evidence that the government believes it has is no longer available. A plea agreement is the way out of that.
0: Sasha, when people think Guantanamo Bay, I think they think of these specific defendants. They're not the only ones there, though, right? Remind us who else is there.
1: Right. At its height, Guantanamo had almost 800 prisoners. Now it's down to 15 men. Of those, 7 are facing charges, including the September 11th defendants. 2 have been convicted. The other 6 are known as forever prisoners. They've been held there for years without any charges filed against them. Half of the forever prisoners are cleared for release and still aren't being let go. And that lawyer we just heard from, Ian Moss, finds that outrageous.
2: Is this who we are, that we just continue to hold 6 men without charge or trial indefinitely? Like, what are we doing to address that piece of it?
1: He told me nothing seems to be happening within the government to address that because the Trump administration doesn't seem interested in letting those men go. Now, previous administrations did negotiate with other countries to take prisoners at Gitmo cleared for release, but there is no sign that those negotiations are happening now, so the men are stuck there.
0: Is there, on paper, at least a trial date for this 9/11 case?
1: Yes, there was a date set by a Guantanamo judge just last month. It's June 2028, but that could easily get delayed again, especially with so many legal issues still pending. But if it does happen, I hope to be there covering it.
0: That is NPR's Sasha Pfeiffer, my co-host this week, and also an NPR correspondent covering Guantanamo. Sasha, thank you so much.
1: You're welcome. This is NPR News.
7: You're listening to News on Northwest Public Broadcasting. I'm Avery Cooper. In Lewiston, Idaho, one local man has been making pottery and sharing his skills for over 50 years. NWPB's Rachel Sun reports from Went Pottery.
16: 8. 16.
17: I'm standing by a canvas-covered work table in a pottery shop in Lewiston, Idaho. Its owner, Michael Wendt, is showing me how he wedges clay.
16: 128.
17: Wedging is pottery speak for mixing clay into a soft, even texture that's needed to shape things like pots or cups on a wheel. The wedging technique Wendt is showing me is called stack and slam. It works like this. A lump of clay is cut into 2 pieces with a wire. One piece is stacked on top of the other. Both are slammed down. which marries the two layers. Went rolls the clay toward himself and slams it down one more time for good measure.
16: 8,000.
17: And repeat. Each time he repeats the process, the number of layers double. It's a technique he introduced to the internet in 2011. It might have been the first YouTube video ever to show stack and slam. Today, it's one of the most popular wedging methods.
16: Getting big, isn't it?
18: It sure is.
16: 256,000. 512,000. 1,000,000 layers.
17: Wendt has been making and teaching pottery for decades. It all started in 1973 when he broke a cream pitcher he was using for his coffee.
16: I was already working on taking coursework at the University of Idaho for, I was thinking about getting a master's, but then I changed subjects again when I took the pottery class. And it was funny because I never looked back.
17: The business has done well over the years. Like in the 1980s when QVC, the home shopping channel, bought hundreds of wind chime bells. Wendt had glazed them in ash from the Mount St. Helens eruption. They sold out in minutes.
16: And if that wasn't enough, then they ordered another 400.
18: Yeah.
16: And so we were making them like crazy.
17: Since then, he's expanded. He'll sell clay to pottery supply companies, even cat litter to local pet owners, which he makes as a byproduct of the clay bagging process. It's probably safe to say Wendt doesn't need the extra 10 to 25 bucks he charges for pottery making classes in his studio. But Wendt says he likes teaching. He moves over to the pottery wheel where he demonstrates how to throw a bowl. He says he'll need to take out some water from the bottom, and he has a special tool for that.
16: I have some of the finest tools known to mankind. You'll get a kick out of it when you see it. Okay, so this is one of the fine tools I use right here. It's called a spoon.
17: Wendt loves teaching, but says ultimately his students being the best at pottery isn't really the most important thing to him.
16: I'm having fun because if I get to teach somebody that, they can just have a fun, occasional hobby. I don't care if they become potters or not.
17: He never seems to find the words to describe the exact addictive quality that's kept him hooked on pottery for over half a century. But he knows he likes to share it. Reporting in Lewiston, Idaho, I'm Rachel Sun.
7: Latin America is experiencing a little bit of a political shift, and it's shaping the U.S. approach to drug trafficking. That story coming up in about 5 minutes on All Things Considered. I'm Avery Cooper.

0: Here's a word I just added to my vocabulary, and you might want to add it too if you don't know it. Willipus wallopus.
1: Willipus wallopus. 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
4: That's coming up Sunday at noon on the news service of Northwest Public Broadcasting. Willipus Wappus. They didn't really say what it meant, did they? Well, I guess we'll have to find out Sunday at noon. Across the Northwest, mostly cloudy overnight with rain over the weekend. Lows in the 40s to mid-50s. Tomorrow's highs in the 60s to low 70s for western Washington. East of the Cascades, highs in the mid-60s and 70s. It's going to cool down just a few degrees Sunday, feeling very fall-like, if it wasn't already.
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1: 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I'm Scott Detrow.
6: And I'm Melissa Nadworny. Every year, high-ranking federal officials have to file financial reports disclosing their business ties and what assets they own. This is meant to ensure that they don't put their personal interests ahead of the U.S. citizens they serve. The deadline to file the papers was back in May, but ethics officials still have not released the filings for several of President Trump's cabinet members. One of them is Health Secretary Robert F. Kennedy Jr. NPR Pharmaceuticals correspondent Sydney Lupkin has been tracking his forms and joins us now. Hi, Sydney.
7: Hi.
6: So you and many others have been waiting for these public disclosures for months now. What do you want to know?
7: Yeah, so it starts back in 2025 when Kennedy was going through the Senate confirmation process. He signed an ethics agreement about how he would handle various income streams from his previous life. That included his work as an anti-vaccine activist and as an attorney. In that paperwork, he said he would keep receiving fees from a law firm called Wisner Baum. Wisner Baum had sued the drug company Merck over claims that it failed to properly warn consumers about risks from its HPV vaccine, Gardasil. Kennedy referred families to the firm to join the class action. And for each referral, he could get a 10% cut of any awards or settlement money.
6: And can you explain why that might present a conflict now that Kennedy is health secretary?
7: Well, yeah, HHS includes the Food and Drug Administration, and the FDA regulates pharmaceutical companies, including Merck, the target of this lawsuit. Democratic Senator Elizabeth Warren of Massachusetts made a big point about this conflict during Kennedy's confirmation hearing. After that, he amended his ethics agreement. It said that any referral fees from the lawsuit would not come to him, but instead would be sent to a, quote, non-dependent adult family member. But remember, Kennedy holds a lot of power over companies like Merck. Kathleen Clark is a law professor at Washington University who specializes in government ethics. Here's what she thinks lawmakers like Warren are concerned about.
8: What if Merck is just plying HHS Secretary Kennedy with money through this settlement? Because Merck has a lot of business before HHS.
6: So what is actually going on with that lawsuit involving the HPV vaccine and Merck?
7: So that settled in June, but neither Wisner Baum nor Merck would tell me how much money they settled for. In response to reports that the settlement was $50 million, Senator Warren and other lawmakers started asking questions again about whether someone in Kennedy's family profited. On August 1st, Kennedy responded on social media. He said the fees went, quote, back to the Wisner Baum law firm, and that they haven't gone to his family, not even his sons, one of whom works at the law firm. I'm not really sure what to make of this when he said before that the fees would go to a family member, but it's one reason ethics watchdogs really want to see his annual disclosure.
6: Okay, so when might we actually find out what's going on?
7: Well, it appears that Kennedy might have received an extension on the deadline, but even if he did, that later deadline is upon us. So the papers should be released in the next few days, and I'll be watching for them. I did reach out to the health department about the legal fees, but haven't heard back yet. That is NPR's Sydney Lupkin. Thanks so much for your reporting. You bet.
9: There's been a shift to the right in some Latin American politics, and that's changing the way the U.S. works with those countries to fight drug trafficking. The Trump administration is taking a more militarized approach, and that was clear when Secretary of State Marco Rubio went to three South American countries this week. NPR's Michelle Kellerman traveled with him.
10: Marco Rubio was right at home with the leaders of Ecuador and Colombia, both of whom have U.S. citizenship and ties to Miami. Rubio joked that it was just a couple of years ago when he was seated at a table at a Florida wedding next to Colombia's Abelardo de las Priegas.
11: Se volvió loco y se metió presidente a político.
10: Then he lost his mind and became president, Rubio said. The Colombian leader smiled and pointed to Rubio, saying, "He's next." There was no joking around when it came to the war on drug cartels.
12: Y vamos a hacer todo lo que sea necesario.
10: The Colombian president said, "We are going to do whatever it takes to be able to attack these criminals and put them in a place they deserve, either in prison or a tomb." The next stop was Ecuador, where President Daniel Noboa gave Rubio one of the country's highest honors and a golden sash on this, Rubio's second visit as Secretary of State.
13: Y espero tenerlo muchas veces más aquí en el Ecuador visitándonos.
10: Noboa says he hopes to have Rubio visit many times and accompany Ecuador in what he calls this hard fight to change the continent once and for all. Security topped the agenda in talks with Peru's newly elected president, Keiko Fujimori, who also ran on a tough-on-crime platform. She's joining the U.S.-led coalition to fight narco-terrorists.
14: So we are extremely happy and we are thankful for Peru to be part now of the Shield of the Americas.
10: Secretary Rubio has made the region a big focus of his tenure, and that's long overdue, says Benjamin Gedan, who advised the Obama administration on Latin America and is now with the Stimson Center.
15: But it's really narrow, and it's focused almost entirely on engaging with militaries in the region to fight drug traffickers.
10: And what the region needs, he says, is more investment, not just complaints from the Trump administration about China's economic interests, including a multi-billion-dollar port in Peru.
15: The Peruvians take great pride in that port and see it as a real driver of their foreign economic policy. The same is true in Colombia, where the Chinese are building this major metro in Bogota. The same is true in Ecuador, where the conservative president just traveled to China to try to increase access for shrimp, one of its most important exports.
10: Trump administration tariffs are another big concern. Secretary Rubio says negotiators are working on that, and he's rejected criticism of his focus on security, blaming leftist governments in Latin America for failing to take seriously the threat of what he calls narco-terrorism.
16: So you have to make a choice here. We're going to choose on the side of leaders that are going to be serious about taking these groups on and eliminating them once and for all. Otherwise, those groups, those terrorist groups, will eat these countries up. They will become stronger than the governments in these countries. They will run over these countries. So I'm glad we have leaders in the region that are willing to be strong and take these groups on.
10: There is a lot of nervousness in the region about U.S. military interventions. The U.S. ousted Venezuela's president earlier this year and made an oil deal with the country's interim leaders. The U.S. military has also killed more than 227 people in strikes on boats in the Caribbean and Pacific. Rubio said Ecuador's president didn't discuss with him any concerns that fishermen in that country have been killed in these strikes.
16: I think at the end of the day, these are joint operations. We're conducting them in coordination with them. And as I said, our goal is not to go after fishermen. Our goal is to go after drug traffickers.
10: And the secretary says he's glad to have found common cause with new right-wing governments in the region. Michelle Kellerman, NPR News.

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9: Live from NPR News in Washington, I'm Ryland Barton. The country is reflecting on nearly 3,000 lives lost on 9/11 a quarter century ago, and for the thousands of people who've died since 2001 from illnesses related to the attacks. At Ground Zero this morning, a moment of silence was held for all of these lives. And Steve Kastenbaum also tells us that during the reading of the victims' names, one speaker broke from tradition.
10: Michael S. Bach.
11: The victims' families were joined by dozens of current and former elected officials who sat in silence as the names were read aloud. Political speeches are banned from the ceremony. But Terry Strada, national chair of 9/11 Families United, strayed from the script after honoring her husband, Tom Strada.
12: But how can it be 25 years and still we have no justice for the role that Saudi Arabia played in your murder?
11: The 9/11 Commission and other investigations cleared the Saudi government of any role in the attacks, but several Saudi citizens with ties to the government were found to have provided support to the terrorists. Strada called on President Trump to hold those people accountable. For NPR News, I'm Steve Kastenbaum in New York.
9: Anthropic says it has blocked efforts to use its AI models for cyber attacks, surveillance, and research that could have led to biological weapons. As AI models grow more powerful, elaborate cyber attacks no longer require sophisticated skills, and even lone individuals can create attacks that would not have been possible even a year ago. The company says its researchers blocked threatening actors from spyware vendors to state-sponsored spreaders of propaganda. The CDC says today the record cyclosporiasis outbreak is over. The parasite that causes it is seasonal. This year's largest ever outbreak began in May and was mostly linked to iceberg lettuce grown in Mexico. NPR's Rachel Carlson has more.
13: Nearly 20,000 people in the U.S. were hit by the diarrhea-causing illness this summer. The agency still has a backlog of thousands of possible cases to confirm. Two people in Michigan died after becoming sick with the disease. Over half of all confirmed cases were linked to lettuce from Taylor Farms, sold at Taco Bell's and in some grocery stores. But the CDC said Friday that all affected lettuce from this source, which was recalled in July, has been taken off shelves and removed from restaurants. So you can feel a little safer eating the salads you've been avoiding. The Food and Drug Administration is still investigating the outbreak, which was concentrated in Michigan, Ohio, and Illinois. Rachel Carlson, NPR News.
9: A senior British defense official says more than 500,000 Russian troops have been killed in Ukraine since Moscow's full-scale invasion in February 2022. The dead are part of 1.5 million Russian casualties, according to the UK's defense staff. Moscow's army is struggling to make headway on the battlefield. You're listening to NPR News from Washington. Tourism officials are asking visitors to steer clear of Kauai, one of Hawaii's most picturesque islands, as it recovers from the latest tropical storm to hit the state. Power is still out for many. Intense wind and waves earlier this week from Hurricane Lowell damaged oceanfront resorts and ripped apart roads. Long lines are backed up at Kauai's primary airport. A new study in JAMA Network Open finds that laws requiring age restrictions on social media apps aren't effective. NPR's Ritu Chatterjee reports.
14: Researchers looked at nearly 40 published studies on the effectiveness of various social media-related legislations across the world and the United States. In the U.S., two-thirds of 11 and 12-year-olds use social media despite a minimum age requirement of 13. Study author Dr. Jason Nagata is a pediatrician at the University of California, San Francisco. He says age verification is crucial to protecting minors from the harms of social media.
15: There's a lot of other strategies are really dependent on the fact that we can identify underage or minor users.
14: He says social media companies are already using sophisticated algorithms for targeted content, and they could also use them for age verification of minors. Ritu Chatterjee, NPR News.
9: Four French fighter jets have embarked on a 40-day flight. The mission involves around 300 personnel and refueling and transport planes. The 25,000-mile journey will take the jets through the Arctic, the tropics, and desert regions with 9 stopovers across 3 continents. The exercise is meant to highlight France's commitment to international law and freedom of navigation. This is NPR. 9 stopovers across 3 continents. The exercise is meant to highlight France's

0: In New York City this morning, the families of those killed at the World Trade Center will gather for the 25th time.
1: Nicholas Paul Chiafalo.
2: John.
0: To honor the dead.
3: Maxima Jean-Pierre.
0: One by one.
1: Kyung Hee Casey Cho.
0: In a solemn ritual that has become synonymous with the anniversary of the attacks.
3: John Charles Jenkins.
4: And my brother, Thomas Harold Bowden Jr.
0: Among those at Ground Zero will be an array of public officials who assured the public, starting just weeks after the attacks, that it was safe to return to Lower Manhattan to live, work, shop, and to go to school. Today, the story of the 68 boxes of newly released documents that make clear that those original assurances were wrong. I speak with my colleague, City Hall reporter Sally Goldenberg, and to Dana Nelson, who spent her teenage years next to Ground Zero, about the 9/11 health crisis that has now claimed more lives than the terrorist attack itself. It's Friday, September 11th. Hey, Dana.
5: Hi, Michael.
0: How are you?
5: Okay, how are you?
0: I'm okay. Can you just identify yourself for people who are going to be hearing your voice for the first time?
5: Yeah, my name is Dana Nelson. I am 39 years old. I live in Brooklyn.
0: Okay. So I think we should start at the very beginning. So can you just describe what happened to you on September 11th and what that morning was like for you? I know it was 25 years ago, so it was a while ago.
5: It was my fourth day of high school. I was going to Stuyvesant High School, and I was commuting in on the Staten Island Ferry with my dad, and it was a beautiful day. My dad worked at 2 Rector Street, so he's 3 blocks south of the World Trade Center, and I went to Stuyvesant, so I was 3 blocks north of the World Trade Center. And I remember that day we were talking about how excited I was because I wanted to try out for the debate team that afternoon.
0: Mm.
5: Spirits were very high. I was wearing like a Care Bears t-shirt, you know, on the Staten Island Ferry because I was a teenager and I was like a little punky and I thought I was being ironic and cute. And, you know, he took the train with me to Chambers and said that he would just, you know, stretch his legs and walk back down to Rector Street after he walked me to school that day because it was still new. So he was still walking me and helping me get adjusted to this travel. And everything seemed to be normal until I was sitting in my English class on the 9th floor facing south. And my back was to the windows, but suddenly all of the kids facing the windows got up and ran to the windows and said, oh my God, somebody bombed the Trade Center. Because all we could see was just a gaping hole on fire at that point. Our teacher was running late that day, and so no adult in the room, just a bunch of high school freshmen trying to make sense of what we were seeing. Yeah. The principal got on the loudspeaker at some point during all of this and told us we were going to go about business as usual for now. So the bell rang. I went down to the second floor for my next class, which was history. And from the second floor, there were too many buildings to see what was going on out the windows. So we asked to put the news on. And then suddenly the picture on the news shook and it went to just static. And my classroom windows were hit with a wall of dust. At that point, they started evacuating us. And the entire school was crushing out of the north side emergency exit doors. And then we were just told to run north. And I don't know how to describe a smell that you can just conjure out of anywhere. Like, I could smell it right now just thinking about this.
0: Mm.
5: But it was like as if it was burning concrete. I mean, it's something that until you've smelt it, I don't think you can imagine it. Imagine burnt hair, burnt plastic. And my dad, he wound up walking through the dust cloud and then north to meet me at another girl's apartment.
0: Wow. How long was

0: before you returned to school and into Lower Manhattan? And what do you remember about what you were told about whether it was safe to return?
1: So about 3 weeks after this happened, we were sent back to Stuyvesant.
0: Only 3 weeks.
1: Yes. And I remember the Parents Association having a lot of questions and sending a lot of emails about air quality and things like that, and making sure that it was safe for the kids and having emergency meetings. And all the officials talking about how, you know, the air was safe to breathe and the water was safe to drink. But what I remember even more than that is the constant repeated refrain of, oh, well, if we don't return to normalcy, the terrorists win. Like, oh, if we don't go back, the terrorists win. And like, we need to show them how strong we are, because that's the patriotic thing to do. And so, yeah, we went back 3 weeks later and we were told that it was fine.
0: When you got back to the classroom, did you feel like things were back to normal in that physical space?
1: When I went back, it was like a dystopian nightmare. As soon as you enter the area, there was smoke, ash, sludge everywhere. That smell permeated everything. It's almost like, you know how the beginning and end of The Wizard of Oz is in sepia? Like, that's kind of what was going on in downtown New York. And in retrospect, of course, it was obviously dangerous.
0: So when did you first get sick?
1: I mean, in some ways, right away. I quickly ended up having much worse sinus problems and allergies than I had had prior to that. And so I suffer from that still. But the real doozy was when I was 33 years old, I was diagnosed with breast cancer at the end of 2020. So almost 20 years after September 11th.
0: And when you found out that you had cancer, did you immediately think to yourself, this is because of what happened at the Trade Center, because of that air?
1: I did immediately think that this was the World Trade Center. And I know that bad things happen to people all the time. Mm-hmm. I know that we can't always know for sure what caused something, but we can test genetics. I have no genetic mutations. I don't have a strong family history. It was just something that immediately seemed to be connected.
0: How many other people from your school or from that time also end up getting sick?
1: So many people that I know that were downtown, either at school with me or working there, got really sick. My best friend is currently going through cancer treatment, and she was in high school with me. My favorite teacher went through her breast cancer treatment at the same time as I did. And my father got kidney cancer a few years before I did.
0: Wow.
1: Just so many people in my orbit have become sick.
0: And every time one of them lets you know, you just make this connection.
1: How could you not? I mean, what do all of these people have in common? We were down there. We were breathing that air. We were existing in that world on a daily basis. And we all ended up really, really sick.
0: So what has been your reaction over the past few days when you learned about these new documents that tell such a very different story about the safety of being in Lower Manhattan than what we were told back then?
1: It's hard to remain level-headed and answer your question at the same time. I'm furious and I'm sad. And I think I wanted to believe that it was a mistake, that they thought it was safe and then found out that they were wrong. But with the release of these documents, I feel like I was used to keep an economy going. I feel like I was used to symbolically show the strength of America, and really that economic factors were more important to the people in power at this time than my health. You know, my cancer itself was bad enough. My dad eventually died because his health spiraled after his kidney cancer. I've lost so much because of their selfishness. I don't think people realize that this is not something that just triggers me and upsets me on 9/11 because I'm remembering that day. This is the fact that this coming Monday, I have to go have a nodule on my thyroid biopsied. And as a cancer survivor, I am freaking out about that.
0: Well, Dana, thank you so very much for taking the time to talk to us. We really appreciate it.
1: Thank you for having me.
2: After the break, City Hall reporter Sally Goldenberg on what exactly the new records show and why those records were hidden from people like Dana Nelson for more than 20 years. We'll be right back.
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6: We didn't see that construction boom in New England and in the Northeast. So in a sense, I guess you could say we're playing catch-up.
5: I'm Sabri Benishore. Why home builders in the Northeast are booked and busy. Next time on Marketplace.
7: That's coming up in a little more than 10 minutes. 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
8: Programs on Northwest Public Broadcasting are brought to you in part by members of the Leadership Circle, including Joseph and Rebecca Frankick in Pasco, Karen and Jonathan Galley in Wenatchee, and Kathleen in Yakima.
0: City Hall reporter Sally Goldenberg on the 9/11 health crisis that has now claimed more lives than the terrorist attack itself. Sally, thank you for coming in.
1: Thank you for having me, Michael.
0: What did we learn from these new documents?
1: I think the most important finding, and remember, there are 170,000 plus documents and many, many more to come over the course of the next year. And they're all over the place. Some are correspondence among city officials. Some are air quality reports. Some are scratchy handwritten notes by inspectors. You know, so it really runs the gamut. The picture that it paints, however, is that air around Ground Zero for many, many days, weeks, and months after the terrorist attacks remained unsafe. There were air quality reports that showed elevated levels of asbestos. There was an audit from an independent auditor that showed elevated levels of benzene, a carcinogen. And that was all based on information that the city was collecting.
0: I just want to point to an open page on one of these reports, Sally, because I find it pretty fascinating. And at the top of the page, it says asbestos air results. And these were taken from 9/11, the day of the attacks, to November 29th of 2001. It says 2,600 samples analyzed. So we're not talking about just a tiny number of reports here.
1: That's right. That's right. There were constant ongoing air reports being done. Just as a for instance, we just picked an address, 15 John Street. It's about a half mile from Ground Zero. And each report just says, you know, asbestos present on the facade, asbestos present on the electrical cable, asbestos present on the west roof. And report after report shows there was a tremendous amount of asbestos around that area. Now, there is not what people might want to see, a smoking gun where, you know, Mayors Giuliani or Bloomberg say, aha, air is bad and we're not going to tell anybody. Like, that doesn't exist. And I just want to point out there's an ongoing city investigation into who knew what when.
0: Okay, helpful.
1: So there's one memo here that shows us that in the final stretch of the Giuliani administration, a mayoral aide prepared a brief accounting of the litigation that the city was potentially at risk of. And some of them are
9: because of the air quality around Ground Zero.
0: Legal risks.
9: Legal risks, that's right. So she says there are about 35,000 potential plaintiffs as a result of September 11th, and she estimates that 10,000 could file a claim. And she says health advisories caused individuals either to return to the area too soon, causing toxic exposure or emotional harm, or too late, causing economic hardship. We now know 25 years later which of those two things happened. It was a much earlier return, and many people are getting sick. You know, shortly after September 11th, the public was being reassured that the air was safe to breathe. I think the most memorable person who said that was Christy Todd Whitman, who was the director of the Environmental Protection Agency.
10: There are the VOCs. However, the concentrations are such that they don't pose a health hazard. We're going to make sure everybody's safe.
0: Well, that was a federal government.
9: You can't get higher. Based on that information, Mayor Giuliani at the time was saying in countless quotes, I think it's safe.
11: The health department has done tests, and at this point is not concerned. So far, all the tests...
9: When Mayor Bloomberg took over January 1st of 2002, he was very anxious to get Lower Manhattan reopened to really, you know, drive the economy down there because it was a ghost town.
12: There cannot be nationwide prosperity if the financial institutions of New York City are allowed to fade in the aftermath of September 11th.
9: And so Mayor Bloomberg also was kind of continually saying, it's safe, don't worry.
12: Every single test done by the federal, state, and city government say that the air quality here is perfectly safe.
0: Is it safe to say that that cannot really be reconciled with these new documents?
9: What I think this shows is that whether or not these mayors, and in this case, Mike Bloomberg, knew everything there was to know. And he probably didn't, to be fair. You know, the information was constantly changing. He was painting a partial picture for New Yorkers because his priority was reopening Manhattan. And so he and Giuliani before him were giving some information, not all. They were certainly not warning people of the most severe concerns that they and their administrations seemed to know. Mm-hmm. And I think they didn't want to scare people, probably also because they didn't necessarily know the greatest risks. I'm sure they were not aware of how many people would be getting cancer how many years later.
0: Sally, why has it taken so long for us to see what in many cases are literally 25-year-old documents that were in the hands of our city government?
9: So it's a very strange and complicated story. It starts with an advocacy organization called 9/11 Health Watch. And they, as aptly named, are advocating for the health care for people who are around Ground Zero. They didn't know, but they correctly assumed that the administrations, starting with Rudy Giuliani, would have air quality reports and other documents that would paint a fuller picture about the hazards around Ground Zero. And so they started agitating mayor after mayor to get the release of these documents. They were suing. They were getting the city council to pass a bill into law that would mandate an investigation into who knew what when. And during the process of that, in the offices of the Department of Environmental Protection, someone discovered 68 boxes, and they contained these air quality reports, these memos, everything we've been discussing. And when Mamdani took over as mayor January 1st of this year, he and his corporation counsel, the city's lead lawyer, Steve Banks, decided very quickly in a late night phone call in January or February that they were going to release the documents of these boxes. And this week, after putting all of these documents in an online portal that's searchable to anybody, Mayor Mamdani held a news conference Tuesday morning.
13: People got sick because the leaders they trusted lied and told them they were safe to breathe in toxic air. And then when they began to contend with the symptoms of the illnesses that followed, the government that had not hesitated to send them into harm's way was nowhere to be found.
9: You know, in the initial years after September 11th, people were getting sick and there were doctors tracking that. But it wasn't until the founding of the Victims Compensation Fund, which was set up by federal law 10 years later, that the federal government was really in an organized, kind of comprehensive way tracking this. And there's a statistic that I looked up last night that I think is telling. By the end of last year, 2025, 8,996 deceased claims had been paid out by the Victims Compensation Fund. To put that in scale, we're talking about roughly triple the number of people who died on September 11th, close to 9,000 people.
0: And all of those people, or the vast majority of them, died because of the health aftermath of 9/11. We're not talking about the people who died in the attacks on that day.
9: That's right. So the emphasis early on was, of course, on the first responders, because they were working hour after hour, day after day, often without masks, on this pile, pulling out bodies.
0: Right.
9: And they were getting sick, you know, pretty quickly. But since then, the universe has expanded tremendously. And the Victims Compensation Fund extended the filing deadline until 2090. So if you were born in 2001, you would be 89 at the point at which you could file a claim.
0: So what do we think that accountability is going to look like here? Does this information trigger a new wave of lawsuits? Does it increase the city's legal liability? Like, what should it look like?
9: So I think first and foremost, people who maybe weren't aware of the Victims Compensation Fund and what's available to them can now look at this portal, put in the address of wherever they were on September 11th. They can use, you know, any number of search terms to find out more information about their own health conditions and take that to the Victims Compensation Fund and apply for grants. In terms of litigation, the city has a fair amount of immunity, as I understand it from a number of lawyers I spoke to, because this was considered an act of war and an appellate court upheld that. And that does provide, you know, some measure of immunity. But regardless of what happens legally, this is now part of the legacy of a number of mayors. And now it's on the record and it can't be forgotten.
0: Sally, thank you. Very much appreciate it.
9: Thank you.
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20: In New York, I'm Sabri Benishore, in for Kai Rizdal. It is Friday, September 11th. Good to have you along. So the big news, the big economic news this morning is that inflation got worse in August. We went from prices increasing by just 0.1% in July to 0.4% increase in August. And even if you take gas and food out of the picture, prices still increased more quickly in August. And now the Federal Reserve has to figure out what it's gonna do about it. So let's get into that and the week's other news with Sudeep Reddy, who's at MS Now, and Kate Davidson, who's at Bloomberg. Hello.
17: Hi, Sabri.
21: Hi. Hello.
20: So I want to just read you this comment from an inflation analyst I follow, Omer Sharif. He says, "For the Fed, it is time to put up or shut up. You cannot give a speech like you did at Jackson Hole and not support a rate hike at the next meeting. You will either have to back up those words or end up as the boy who cried wolf." Kate, thoughts?
21: Yeah, we put that one high up in our story for sure about the implications for the Fed. I think it's right. It's pretty succinct. I mean, so what did we hear from Kevin Warsh in Jackson Hole? He gave a much more, decisive speech. Traders, investors were really looking for him to go a little bit further, not just saying, yeah, we're going to rein in inflation, we're going to get it under control, but really to make clear that they're willing to raise rates. And so he did that. He essentially said that the Fed would have work to do if it couldn't be confident that underlying inflation was moving toward the Fed's goal of 2%. And he also said at sufficient speed. So in other words, they're not going to wait around a long time. They want to see it improving quickly. And so you certainly did not see that in any of the inflation data this week. The Fed is going to meet for 2 days next week, and they have a decision to make. And so I think we heard from a lot of economists today, and certainly the market reaction seemed to agree that it will be difficult to justify holding rates steady next week based on what we've heard from Warsh and others, that if inflation doesn't get better, they have to raise rates.
20: Mm-hmm. If a lot of the inflation that we are seeing is either directly from gas and diesel prices or indirectly in the sectors that use gas or diesel or fuel, what can raising interest rates do about that kind of inflation, Sudeep?
17: You know, we're in this very strange moment where inflation is obviously elevated. It's been elevated for many years. It is becoming a credibility problem for the Fed and a credibility problem in markets. There are plenty of investors in the bond market who are wondering whether the Fed is ever going to take action against inflation. So there's a credibility issue at stake here. And I think one reason we saw some surprising market reaction right out of the CPI report this morning, even though we knew it was going to lead to a Fed rate hike, was at least there is some certainty here. The bond traders are just like us. They want to know what's going to happen next. They want to feel comforted that somebody actually has their hands firmly on the steering wheel. And so there's something to be said there. Obviously, the fact that so much of this is coming due to energy is the core of the argument on the other side. That's certainly what Scott Bessent, the Treasury Secretary, is making, and what lots of people in the Trump administration want to make, that just like, wait this out, don't overreact, you're going to constrain demand across the economy. But there's no sign that higher interest rates are actually really holding back the economy at large. Obviously, certain sectors will get hit by it.
20: Yeah. You mentioned bond yields. They have been rising, which translation into plain English is, you know, investors are a little more anxious, whether it's about inflation or government's borrowing too much. And we care because bond yields affect the cost of borrowing for the government and for everybody else. How concerned are you about the bond market?
21: Well, I can take that one, Sabri. I mean, I think that there certainly is a lot of angst. And I mean, as journalists, who follow this, we're keeping a very close eye on it. A big part of the conversation now is whether the 10-year yield, which does affect and filter through to a lot of consumer borrowing costs, could that hit 5%? It's not that 5% in and of itself is significant, but it's an important psychological threshold that I think would just add to the worries here. And I think ultimately, when we think about what can be done about this, what can the government do about it? Scott Bessent, the Treasury Secretary, has been trying to intervene and keep a lid on things, but he really has limited influence over the kinds of things that are driving up yields right now, which are really, as you said, of the things you mentioned, inflation and the government's growing debt load. So we've heard him talk about this idea that they're going to release some kind of fiscal consolidation plan. And I think the hope was that by talking about that, signaling that, he would offer some reassurance to investors. But then we heard his boss, Donald Trump, come out this week and say, actually, if you vote for Republicans in the midterm election, we'll send $5,000 checks to everybody. So, this is a plan that would cost well over $1 trillion. Investors are not really buying it. They're kind of seeing through this. And I think that they are, they're not convinced that there is some big plan in the works to rein in debt costs. So until you can really address those underlying factors, yields are going to continue to be a problem. And then, of course, the war in Iran as well, pushing up oil prices or putting pressure on that.
4: Yeah. Okay. I have a question about this, the buying back bonds thing that the Treasury has been doing. The Treasury is buying back bonds to try and maybe bring down yields, aka interest rates. Meanwhile, the Fed is poised to maybe raise them. Is it just me, or is that not crazy that one part of the government is trying to lower rates while the other is trying to maybe raise them?
17: I think what we're going to see here is really just a lot of a debate within markets about whether Treasury can accomplish anything in what it's doing. The idea of a Treasury buyback in such a huge market like this, when you've got $40 trillion in debt and $2 trillion in deficits, raises a lot of questions. And the staying power here raises lots of questions as well. The Fed is obviously the big player in all of this. And when the Fed decides that it wants to do something, then markets will pay attention. And until that happens, and unless that happens, you're going to see probably a little bit of noise there moving in the direction of some type of intervention. But it's hard for anybody in the markets to take it all that seriously until the Fed really gets involved and makes its intentions known. So that's the one to watch, and we'll be able to watch it next week.
4: Sudeep Reddy at MS Now and Kate Davidson at Bloomberg, thank you guys so much. Hope you have a great weekend.
17: Thanks.
21: Thank you.
4: Wall Street today, pretty chipper. We'll have the details when we do the numbers.

0: So, inflation. It's high and we don't like it. The only way for a regular person to stay ahead of it is, unfortunately, to make more money. And surprise, the Labor Department says wage gains did not keep up with inflation over the past 12 months. So if you take inflation into account, the average American's real hourly earnings actually went down by 0.3% over the past year. On the bright side, we are still spending, because we have to, which is good for the economy. So at least there's that. Marketplace's Nancy Marshall Genzer reports on how consumers are managing to do this.
1: Real hourly pay has been on a downward trend for a while. Breon Williams is chief economist at Groundwork Collaborative, a progressive think tank.
2: So you have real hourly pay that's either been flat or falling. At this point, about 5 straight months now, from April through now.
1: Some consumers are trying to make up for that by showing up more at work. The Labor Department says the average work week increased 0.6% in the 12 months leading up to August. Williams says if the extra hours on the job aren't enough, workers have to dip into their savings to get by. He says at the beginning of last year, the savings rate was around 5%.
2: We're now at 3%.
1: More and more 20-somethings are trying to save by living with mom and dad, says Sarah Estep, an economist at the Center for American Progress.
3: That number reached nearly 50% this year.
1: Estep is also worried about apps that offer cash advances, kind of like payday loans, and the possible fees and fines on these apps.
3: And it's not really clear up front whether or not, if you're late on the payment, how that's going to affect you.
1: Estep says consumers of all ages are borrowing more to get by, using buy now, pay later or credit cards. Aditya Bhave heads U.S. economics at B of A Global Research. He's been watching credit card payments that are 90 days late or more.
4: This number has been generally trending up since late 2022, so for about 4 years now.
1: But Bhave thinks delinquencies have reached their peak and will now stay steady or even fall. He thinks consumers will be okay. They're incredibly resilient, he says. Still, he has his eye on gas prices. If they edge up toward $5 a gallon, he'll be more concerned. I'm Nancy Marshall Genzer for Marketplace.

0: So on the one hand, like Nancy was just talking about, we are all out here just trying to break even between our pay and inflation. But some Americans are trying to break even with each other. And I am talking about the wage gap between men and women. It has been widening since 2023. We'll get the latest numbers on that next week. As Marketplace's Justin Ho reports, the widening wage gap is making the economy less productive than it could be.
1: The big problem with the gender wage gap, it discourages some women from even being in the labor force.
2: If I'm a woman looking out to the marketplace to find a job, I already know that I'm starting from a lower level.
1: Nicole Servi is an economist with Wells Fargo. She says anyone who wants to enter the workforce has to know they'll earn enough money to make it worth working, enough to pay for childcare or elder care.
2: And because we have this gender pay gap already in existence, for a lot of women, if they go out to the market and find a job, they're not even going to earn enough to cover some of those unpaid responsibilities that they have.
1: So some women decide that getting a job just isn't worth it. That means there is a lot of untapped potential out there. Servi says from the perspective of an employer, that's untapped productivity, skilled workers who could be boosting output, but aren't.
2: And so if you, let's say, can't get a really skilled engineer to help push the frontier, let's say, of something that you're building, then that's just going to slow down your output production in the longer run.
1: The gender pay gap also has an outsized impact on those care industries I mentioned a few seconds ago.
3: And one thing we know about the care workforce, it is predominantly female.
1: That's Chloe Gibbs, a senior economist at the W.E. Upjohn Institute for Employment Research. She says care work, surprise, surprise, also tends to be underpaid. And as a result, the care industry sees a lot of churn as workers find better paying jobs or drop out of the workforce.
3: And that undermines the stability of the care provided because you have this sort of constant turnover that is particularly pronounced. And we would expect that in a low wage industry.
1: Problem is, care work is infrastructure that supports your economy because it allows people to go to work and be productive. So when the care industry is unstable because it can't find workers,
3: that kind of undermines everyone else's ability to work, parents' ability to work who have young children. They really rely on the stability of their childcare arrangements.
1: And when parents can't find that stability, mothers are more likely than fathers to drop out of the labor force.
3: Essentially, that is lost value from the skills and the talents that that worker would bring to the labor market.
1: The gender pay gap also has an impact on workers' kids.
4: Essentially, it lowers investments in children and therefore long-run productivity growth.
1: That's Stephanie Seguino, an economics professor at the University of Vermont. She says women tend to spend a much higher percentage of their income on their kids. So when women earn less than men, children get fewer resources.
4: It could be enrichment activities for their health care, for stable housing, all things that affect children's cognitive development, their creativity, and their innovativeness in the long run.
1: That means underpaying women, Seguino says, limits economic growth for generations. I'm Justin Ho for Marketplace.

0: coming up.
1: We can't just find 1,000 acres of farmland.
0: Well, you'd think they'd be easy to spot, right? But first, let's do the numbers. The Dow Jones Industrial Average shot up 509 points, that's 1%, to finish at 52,573. The NASDAQ lifted 1%. The S&P 500 rose 0.9%. With average diesel prices passing $6 a gallon, let's check in with some companies involved with electric freight vehicles. Swedish company Enride, which provides autonomous electric trucks and services for human-driven electric trucks, slowed down 8.5%. Hylion Holdings, which makes electrified powertrains, sped up 2.1%. Bonds fell. The yield on the 10-year T-note rose to 4.97%, almost 5. 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
0: This is Marketplace. I'm Sabri Benishore. About 42% of Americans are retiring earlier than they thought they would. This is according to insurer Allianz. Now, most of that is for not great reasons, health or a layoff. But for 1 in 5 of those early retirees, it is because they feel financially stable enough to just not have to work anymore. All of which sets up today's installment of our series, Clocked Out.
4: My name is Skip Franklin. I live in Western Michigan, just south of Grand Rapids, and I retired in 2013 at age 37. I graduated from college in 98 and went right to work. I was a computer science math graduate, and if you know anything about the economy at that time, that was right about the time Y2K was a big deal, and like everybody was getting on the internet. I immediately had a job. I was getting paid a lot of money for the time. I basically did nothing but work. So at the end of that time, I basically kind of looked at it and said, you know, there's a lot more to life than this. You know, I've made good money up to this point. I don't have to work right now if I don't want to. So I decided now is a good time to take a break. And having taken that break, a few years passed and I'm like, you know, I still kind of like this and just decided not to go back. That first year, I didn't do a whole lot of anything. It took me a good year of just kind of laying around and doing nothing to realize that, okay, maybe I want to do a little something. I started working with various volunteer things, just one-off type things. And then a couple years later, it was 2016, I believe, when I found the Refugee Education Center in West Michigan. So I became their IT guy for a while, where I did all their like computers and printers and stuff. Eventually, they got big enough that they needed a real IT guy, and so they hired someone, which is great with me because that means I don't have to do it. And now I just help out with the tutoring and that kind of stuff. I've made a lot of life choices that don't involve spending a lot of money. So I live in a small place. I don't have fancy cars. I'm not married. I don't have kids. So that's why I was able to invest and get to the point where I'm fairly comfortable. I mean, I live on probably around $20,000 a year, and that doesn't really impact my investments that much. My primary identity at this point is church and friends and family. Well, I should say church and volunteer work. I mean, those two things kind of go together for me. I don't feel like adrift without a job. You know, I've heard people say, they're like, oh, well, if I retired, I don't know what I'd do with myself. I have a hard time believing anybody who says, oh, if I didn't have my job, I wouldn't feel right. Well, that means you're not looking hard enough. There's something else out there for you.
0: Skip skipped Franklin, living the dream, retired south of Grand Rapids, Michigan. If you have quit your 9-to-5, maybe to take a break, doesn't have to be retirement, or to do something else, you can tell us about it. Marketplace.org/clockedout.

0: The U.S. has a housing shortage. We know that. The country needs millions more homes by some estimates. And yet, the pace of home building has been slowing down. Take your pick of reasons: high mortgage rates, labor shortages, general anxiety. The number of new homes breaking ground so far this year is down about 2% compared to the same period last year, according to the Census Bureau. Every region of the country has seen a slowdown except one, the Northeast. There, housing starts are up 12%, Marketplace's Henry Epp reports.
1: Eventually, there will be 32 homes nestled into the new Dogwood Circle development in Milton, Vermont. But right now, it's a work in progress. 7 homes are finished. The owners are already living in them. 3 more are under construction. Workers are screwing in drywall. The rest of the lots are still patches of dirt. But that'll change soon, says developer Colin Frisbee of Sterling Homes, standing in the basement of one of the under construction units.
2: We're going to begin digging tomorrow a duplex next door to this.
1: The new neighborhood is a short walk to the town's rec field and library, and by New England standards, it's a fairly dense development, 32 units on 6 acres.
2: And the more homes we can fit on a piece of land, the more we're able to divide out all those costs, the land costs, the infrastructure costs, the development costs, the permitting costs.
1: Lowering prices for buyers. Still, the cheapest home here, half a duplex, will set you back $480,000. That's actually a good bit below the median sale price in Vermont. And units are selling, Frisbee says. But despite a persistent housing shortage in the state, his business is kind of just chugging along.
2: It's a reasonable, rational market at the moment. And that's a good thing. Markets tend to ebb and flow. We're closer to an ebb.
1: But it's staying afloat thanks in part to the region's demographics, says Robert Dietz, chief economist with the National Association of Home Builders.
3: Who has benefited from the run-up in not just home prices, but stock prices? Well, it's older households.
1: And there are a lot of those in the Northeast, he says.
3: And so it's those households that have seen an increase in their net worth that have relatively greater spending power for the housing market.
1: Which is pushing up demand for new homes. And that's helping the Northeast look a bit better than the rest of the country, says Paul Willen, an economist at the Federal Reserve Bank of Boston.
4: You're basically seeing us doing okay relative to where we were a few years ago, whereas I think in other parts of the country, they've seen a big fall off.
1: Coming out of the pandemic, home building boomed across the South and West. But as borrowing rates for builders and buyers rose, that boom came to a halt. Meanwhile, says Willen,
4: we didn't see that construction boom in New England and in the Northeast. So in a sense, I guess you could say we're playing catch up.
1: That catch up is slow going for a few reasons. Borrowing rates, for one, and particularly high construction costs in the Northeast, Willen says. Plus, compared to other regions, there's just not as much space up here.
4: We can't just find 1,000 acres of farmland and just go in and, dig sewer lines and build streets and build hundreds of new homes.
1: And even smaller developments like Dogwood Circle face another headwind that developers say make building in the Northeast especially hard: state and local permitting processes. Developer Colin Frisbee says it took 2.5 years to get permits for his new neighborhood, and that was a lightning speed compared to some other projects he has in the works.
2: The conservative approach to how some of these regulations are being interpreted make it much more difficult to provide that housing that is more affordable to more people.
1: Frisbee cites, for example, local rules around setbacks that make it harder to build at the density required to keep prices in check. For Julie Maslach, the increased density at Dogwood Circle came with trade-offs. She bought one of the new homes here after living for years on a large rural lot in a nearby town. There's not nearly as much space to garden, and for now she's surrounded by construction, but
5: I also thought about things as I age, what if I can't drive? I could walk to the library, I could walk to the rec fields, I could walk to trails, dog park, get my food, all of that.
1: And she's planning to spruce up her new yard.
5: I put in flowers, I'm going to put in a fence, and then I'll build a little paradise in the backyard.
1: And watch as the rest of the neighborhood builds up around her. In Milton, Vermont, I'm Henry Epp for Marketplace.

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1: This final note on the way out today, I was going to say something about how Campbell's, McCormick, and other food makers are warning there are sharp price hikes coming. But you know what? I have had just about enough of inflation for today. So instead, libraries. Ohio, Utah, and Washington lead the country in the number of public library checkouts per person. 11 per person in 2024, almost double the national average. This is via Axios. U.S. public library checkouts are recovering from a pandemic-era drop, in part thanks to a boom in digital borrowing. Our theme music was composed by BJ Lederman. Marketplace's executive producer is Nancy Fargali. Joanne Griffith is the chief content officer. Neil Scarborough is the vice president and general manager. And I'm Sabri Benishore. Have a great weekend. We'll be back on Monday.

0: This is APM.
1: I'm Dr. Anthony Lizerwitz, and this is Climate Connections. When hurricanes or other disasters hit, children are vulnerable, but they are not just passive victims. Many step up to help themselves and their communities. Lori Peek of the University of Colorado Boulder studies the impact of disasters on kids. She says when families were in shelters during Hurricane Katrina,
2: the older kids, they sometimes set up like sports activities, coloring. They even babysat for moms who were having to stand in lines to get the aid.
1: After the storm, many helped gut damaged homes, and some teens got jobs to support their family's recovery financially. And children outside the disaster zone, who learned about it through social media or on the news, were also inspired to help. Many raised money to donate to relief efforts.
2: They collected supplies that they donated. They put together backpacks that were full of school supplies and books. They went down on mission trips through their church or school trips where they went down to muck out houses and to literally help with the physical recovery.
1: Peek says getting involved in age-appropriate ways can help kids process the disaster they experienced or witnessed, and it shows them the power they have to make a difference. Climate Connections is produced by the Yale Center for Environmental Communication. To learn more about climate change, visit climateconnections.org.
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4: 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Otherworld Media presents Treasure Island, a telling for the new world. Chapter 7, Captain Silver, starring Keith David as Long John Silver, with an original score by Taj Mahal, featuring Nui Pompila as Jim Hawkins, with John Lowry as Tom Morgan, Vince Brady as George Mary, and Glenn Turman as the storyteller.
5: My plan had been to find my place in the blockhouse and lie down secretly, with a quiet chuckle, I'd hope, near my friends, and wait for their surprised faces in the morning when they found me back amongst them. But as soon as I heard the shrill voice of Captain Flint squawking, I knew that all was not right and that much had changed while I was off on my own.
6: So, here's young Master Hawkins. Shiver me timbers. Just dropping in to say hello polite like, eh? Well, come on then. I'll take that friendly, Jim. Sure I do.
7: Where's Dr. Livesey?
6: Give me a cut of the plug, Johnson. And a light for my pipe.
8: Here you go, barbecue.
6: That'll do, lad. Stick the glim in the wood heap. And you gentlemen, bring yourselves, too. Oh, you needn't stand up for Mr. Hawkins. He'll excuse you. You may lay to that. And so, Jim, here you were. And quite a pleasant surprise for poor old John. I see you were smart when I first set eyes on you, but this here, well, this gets away from me clean, it do.
9: Hey, what'll we do with him? Go my side.
6: Now you see, Jim. So, be as you are here, I'll give you a piece of my mind. I always liked you, I have. And took you for a lad of spirit. And the picture of my own self when I was young and handsome. I always wanted you to join and take your share and die a gentleman in old age. And now, my boy, you've got to. Captain Smollett's a fine seaman, as I'll own up to any day. But Stiff on discipline, he was. Duty is duty, he says. And right he is. Just keep clear of the cap'n. The doctor himself is against you now. Ungrateful scamp is what he says about you.
7: I don't believe you.
6: Believe it or not, it's the truth. That's the short and the long of the whole story here. You can't go back to your own lot. So, unless you plan on starting a third company all your own, an awful lonely business, it seems to me, why then, you'll have to join with old Captain Silver here. If that ain't fair, well, then blow me down.
7: Oh, so I might have answered then?
6: Lad, no one's pressing you into service. It's that very move that brought many of us chained to a galley in servitude, even forced to fight against our own countrymen. You sail under your own will, or you won't sail at all. Take your bearings. None of us won't hurry you, mate. Time goes so pleasant in your company, you see.
7: Well, if I'm to choose, I declare I have a right to know what's what, and why y'all are here, and where are my friends?
0: What's what? What's what, he said?
10: Why be a lucky one to know that, boy?
6: Oh, batten down your hatches.
7: Well, Mr. Silver?
6: Yesterday morning, Mr. Hawkins, in the dog watch, down came Mr. Livesay with a flag of truce.
7: The doctor would never surrender.
6: You asked what's what? Now you'll listen, and I'll tell you true, boy.
7: Fine. Go on, then.
6: Captain Silver, you're sold out, says he. The ship's gone. And, well, I won't lie to you, Jim. Maybe we had a glass or two and a song to help it round. Leastways, none of us had looked out. And, by thunder, that old ship was gone. Now, I never seen a pack of fools look fishy, I tell you. The fishiest. And you can lay to that. Let's bargain, says the doctor. So we bargained, he and I. And here we are now. Stores of plenty, brandy, the blockhouse, the firewood you was thoughtful enough to cut, and, in a manner of speaking, the whole blessed boat, from cross trees to keelson, whatever it may be. And as for them lot, they's trampled away. I don't know where's they are at all. Not at all, lad.
7: That all?
6: And lest you take it into that head of yours that you was included in this treaty, here's the last word that was said. How many are you to leave, I says to him. Four, he says, and one of his wounded. As for the boy, he says, I don't know where he is, confound him, and I don't much care. We're about sick of him. And these was his last words about you, mate.
7: That's a lie.
6: Mm-hmm. Well, it's all that you'll hear, my boy.
7: And now am I to choose where my allegiances lie?
6: And now you are to choose. And you may lay to that.
7: Well.
6: But you'll hear, my boy.
7: And now am I to choose where my allegiances lie?
6: And now...

0: and Israel Hands, who is now at the bottom of the sea.
1: No!
0: I heard y'all say your mutinous plans, every word of them. Oh, and as for the schooner, it was I who cut her cable, and it was I who put her where you'll never see her again. Not one of you.
1: I don't believe that, no.
2: Is that so?
0: You listen here. The life's on my side. I've had the top of this business from the first. I no more fear you than I fear a fly. Kill me, or spare me. Bygones are bygones. When your fellows are in court for piracy, sure, I'll save all I can. But kill another and do yourselves no good. Or spare me. Keep me as witness to save you from the gallows y'all surely face.
2: Oh, quiet down, you swabs.
0: It's for you to choose.
2: Smartest paint you are, Jim. Smartest paint. I knew it all along, I did.
0: And now, Mr. Silver, I believe you're the best man here. So if things take the worse, I'd appreciate if you let the doctor know the way I took it.
2: I'll bear that in mind, Jim.
3: Swab is right. It was him that knowed Black Dog. Aye.
2: Well, I'll put one more to that, by thunder. For it was this same boy that faked the chart from Billy Bones himself. First and last, we've split upon you, Jim Hawkins.
3: Then here goes.
2: Aye. I've asked you. Who are you, Tom Morgan?
3: What do you mean, Silver? Let's gut the boy and be done with it.
2: It sounded like you thought maybe you was captain here, perhaps.
3: Oh.
2: By the powers, I'll teach you better, Tom Morgan. Cross me, and you'll go where many a good man's gone before you. First and last, these 30 years back. Some to the yardarm and some to the plank, and all to feed the fishes. There's never a man looked me between the eyes and seen a good day afterwards, Tom Morgan. You can lay to that.
3: Tom's right, Barbecue.
4: Aye, so he is. I stood hazing long enough from Smollett and Arrow. I'll be hanged if I'll be hazed by you, Silver.
2: Oh, is that so? Did any of you gentlemen want to have it out with me, then? Tom Morgan. George Merry. Johnson. Roberts? Put a name on what you're at, mate. You ain't dumb, I reckon. Him that wants shall get it. You know the way. You're all gentlemen of fortune by your account. Well, I'm ready. Take a cutlass, him that dares, and I'll see the color of his inside, crutch and all, before this pipe is empty. That's your sort, is it? Well, you're a sight to look at anyway. Not much worth to fight, you ain't. Perhaps you can understand the English if I speak it nice and plain. I'm captain here, by election. I'm captain here because I'm the best man by a long sea mile. If you won't fight as gentlemen of fortune should, then by thunder, you'll obey. You can lay to that. And that boy Hawkins? I've never seen a better ship's boy than that, neither. And he's more a man than any pair of you rats. And you listen close when I says this, mates. You won't like to see what happens if you lay a hand on him, and you can lay to that, too.
3: Aye, aye, Captain. Aye, aye. Don't mind us. We as a council among the crew.
2: Oh.
3: By our rights and all.
2: You're welcome to it. Jim, have a seat over here with me, then. There's victuals if you're hungry, lad.
0: I ain't hungry.
2: Well, suit yourself. They're not going anywheres. You seems to have a lot to say over there, lad.
3: Well, asking your pardon, sir. You're pretty free with some of the rules. Maybe you'll kindly mind your own business. This crew's dissatisfied. This crew don't value bullion a Marlin spike. And if you're to be a captain of this crew, then, well, this crew's got rights it has. Same as any other crew. And by your own rules, I'd say we could talk together. And so I claim we steps outside for counsel. According to rules and all.
2: Of course.
4: Forecastle counsel and all.
2: By all means.
5: Take your leave, Captain, sir. Take your leave, Captain.
2: You're all dismissed as you like to jabber amongst yourselves. Now, look here, Jim Hawkins. You're within half a plank of death, and what's alongside worst, of torture. They're gonna throw me off, Jim. But mark you, I'll stand by you through thick and thin, mate. I didn't mean to. No, no. Not until you spoke up. I was about desperate to lose that much blunt and be hanged in the bargain, but I see you was the right sort. I says to myself, you stand by Hawkins, John, and Hawkins is...

0: stand by you. You're his last card, and by Thunder John, he's yours, too. Back to back, says I. You save your witness, and he'll save your neck.
1: You mean all is lost?
0: Aye, by gum, I do, mate. Ship gone, neck gone. That's the size of it. Once I looked out into that bay, Jim Hawkins, and seen no schooner, well, I'm tough. But I gave out, mate. And as for that lot, and their private counsel, mark me. They're outright fools and cowards. Look, I'll save your life if I can. From them. But, see here, Jim, tit for tat. You save Long John from swinging.
1: Well, I'll see what I can do.
0: It's a bargain. You speak up plucky and by thunder, I'll have a chance yet.
1: What do we do now, Silver? They're blocking the door outside. We can't get past them without a fight.
0: Understand me, Jim. I've a head on my shoulders, I have. I'm on the Squire's side now. I know you've got that ship safe somewheres. How you've done it, I don't know. But safe it is.
1: What makes you so sure?
0: I knows it, Jim. I suppose O'Brien and Hans turned soft. I've never much believed in neither of them. Now, you mark me. I'll ask you no questions, nor will I let any others. I know when a game's up, I do. And I know a lad that's staunch. You and me might have done a power of good together, Jim.
1: I don't know about that one, sir.
0: Will you have a drink with me, messmate?
1: None for me, sir.
0: Well, I'll take a dram for myself then, Jim. I need something to calm my nerves, for there's trouble on hand. Talking of trouble, Jim, why did the doctor give me the chart? Huh?
1: Honestly, I have no idea, sir.
0: Well, he did, though. And there's something under that, no doubt. Something surely under that, Jim. Bad or good. There's a breeze coming, Jim.
2: Permission to come aboard, Captain.
0: Of course, Tom. Come back in from the night air. How is your counsel?
2: Not finished yet, Captain. Just in need of torch is all. Fire's dying, we need a bit of light is all, Captain.
0: Well, by all means, Tom. Take the torch. Jim and I will see fine in the dark here.
2: Thank you, Captain.
0: Have a peep on them if you can, Jim.
1: Yes, sir.
3: I found a loophole with a view of the council outside, huddled around something on the ground. One of them held the light. Another was on his knees in their midst, and I saw the blade of an open knife in his hand. The rest were all somewhat stooping over the man, watching him work at something. I could just make out that he was cutting into an open book by the light of the only torch.
1: Coming back, sir.
0: Well, let him come, lad. Let him come. I still have a shot in me locker.
3: The door opened, and the five men, all huddled together just inside, pushed one of their number forward. In any other circumstance, it would have been comical to see his slow advance, hesitating as he set each foot down, holding his closed hand out in front of him.
0: Step up, Tom! I won't eat you. Hand it over, mate. I know the rules, I do. I won't hurt the messenger.
2: Well, here you are, Captain. It's what you deserve.
0: The black spot. I thought so. Now, where might you got the paper to scribble it on?
4: Oh, that's not the matter at hand.
0: Hello. Look here now. This ain't lucky. You've gone and cut this out of a Bible. What fools cut a Bible?
4: There. What did I say? No good will come of that, I said.
0: Well, you fixed it now for you lot. That soft-headed lubber had a Bible on him.
2: It was Johnson.
0: Ah! Johnson, was it? Then he can get to prayers. He's seen his slice of luck. You may lay to that.
4: I told him not to.
5: Don't belay that talk, Silver. This crew has tipped you, the black spot, in full council.
2: Right.
5: Duty bound, Official life.
2: Aye.
5: Just you turn it over now and see what's wrote there. Then you can talk.
0: Ah, thank you, George. He always was brisk for business and has the rules by heart, do you, George? I'm pleased to see you done it official-like. Well, what is it anyway? Deposed. Oh, that's it, is it? Very pretty wrote, to be sure. Like print, I swear. This your hand, George?
5: It was a council decision.
0: You was always getting to be quite a leading man in this here crew. You'll be captain next. I shouldn't wonder. Just oblige me with the torch again, will you? My pipe's gone out.
5: Oh, come now. You don't fool this crew no more. You're a funny man by your account. But you're over now, and you'll maybe step down off that barrel, and we'll all take a vote.
0: Right. I thought you knowed the rules, George. Leastways, if you don't, I do. And I wait here, mate, in reply. I'm still your captain, mind you. At least until you're outs with your grievances. And I've had chance to reply. In the meantime, your black spot ain't worth a biscuit. After that, we'll see.
2: Oh, don't you be under no apprehension. We're all square over here, Silver. You're the ones who have to plead a case now.
5: Right. First, you've made a hash of this cruise.
2: Aye, I have.
5: You'll be a bold man to say no to that charge. Second, you let the enemy out of this here trap for nothing. Why did they want out? I don't know, but it's pretty plain they wanted it. Third, you wouldn't let us go at them upon the march.
2: We see
5: through you, John Silver. You're in it for yourself alone.
2: For yourself.
5: And then fourth, there's this here boy.
0: Hawkins. Yes. Is that all?
5: That's more than enough. We'll all swing and sun-dry for your bungling, Silver.
2: That's right. Yeah. That's right.
0: Well, now, look here. Enough, I'll answer these 4 points, one after another. I'll answer them.
5: You'll try. But we're all square on this over
2: all
5: here,
2: square.
5: John Silver.
2: All square.
5: Aye.
0: Made a hash of the cruise, did I? Well, now, you all know what I wanted. And you all know, if we'd stuck to my plan, we'd all be aboard the Hispaniola this night. Every man of us alive and fit and full of good plum duff. And the treasure in the hold of her, by thunder.
2: No, John.
0: Well, who cost me? Who forced my hand? Was it Captain Smollett? Or the doctor? No, mates. Who was fixing to tip me the black spot the day we landed and began this dance?
2: I don't know what you're on about, John.
0: Oh, it's a fine dance. I'm with you there. And looks mighty like a hornpipe on a rope's end at execution dock. But who done it? Why, it was Mr. Anderson and Israel Hand and you, George Merry. And you're the last above board of that same meddling crew. And you have the Davy Jones insolence to up and stand for captain over me. You that sank the lot of us. By the powers, that's rich, mate.
5: That's for point one.
0: Aye. That's for number one. Why, I give you my word, it makes me sick to talk to you. You've neither the sense nor memory, and I leave it to fancy where your mother's was that let you come to sea. To sea! Gentlemen of fortune. I reckon tailors should have been your trade. Trade on your sabers for shears.
5: Yeah, go on, John. Speak up to the other points.
0: Ah, the others. They're a nice lot, ain't they? You say this cruise is bungled. Ah, by gum. If you could understand how bad it's bungled, you'd see, mates. Why, we're so near the hangman's noose, my neck is stiff just thinking on it. You've seen the docks, mates. Maybe hanged in chains or in cages, birds snipping at them. Sailors pointing them out as they go down with the tide. Who's that, one says. Why, that's John Silver. I knowed him well, says another. And you can hear the chains jangle for each one of you. Because that's where we all are now. Every mother's son of us. Thanks to you, George Merry. And Hans and Mr. Anderson. and the other ruination fools among you.
2: And what of Hawkins?
0: You want to know about point four out of order, do you, Tom? This boy here? Why, shiver me timbers. Isn't he a hostage? Are we going to waste a hostage? No, not us. We're the fools. Why, he might be our last chance, mates.
5: We say kill him now for what he'd done to us.
0: Kill that boy? No, me mates. And turning to the grievances. Number three. Well, there's a great deal to hear with number three. Maybe you don't count it as nothing. I've arranged for a real college doctor to come see you every day. You, John, with your head broke. Or you, George, with your eyes the color of lemon peels and what had the shakes not hours ago. And you'd all be shaken, too, if it weren't for the doctor's medicine. And maybe, perhaps, you didn't know there was a consort of ships coming either. That the squire had made arrangements. But there is. And not so long till then. And you'll see who'll be glad to have a hostage when it comes to that. As for point two, and why I made the bargain, why, you came crawling on your knees to me to make it. On your knees you came. You was that downhearted. And you'd have starved, too, if I hadn't bargained. But that's a trifle, I suppose, eh? Well, we'd all be dead if I hadn't bargained. And a lot of you know it. That's what the bargain got me, lads.
3: He tossed down a paper that I instantly recognized. It was the old chart on yellow parchment with all the markings and the three red crosses that I had found in the oilcloth in the captain's sea chest so long ago. It was inexplicable to me why the doctor and squire had agreed to hand over the map to Silver. But as it lay there on the floor of the blockhouse, I could see that the sight of the chart came as an incredible surprise to the mutineers. They leapt upon it like cats upon a mouse. It went from hand to hand, one tearing it away from another.
0: Yes, indeed. That's Flynn's hand, sure enough. J.F. And a score below, with a clove hitch in it, as he always done.
5: Mighty pretty. But how are we to get away with it, us having no ship?
0: Now, I give you warning, George. One more word of your sauce, and I'll call you down and fight you.
5: Right, answer the question, Silver. How are we to get the treasure off this place for ourselves?
0: How? You ask how, huh? You're a funny man to tell me that. You and the rest that lost me my schooner with your interference. Can you tell me how we'll get the treasure out, George? Can you even answer your own question? No. You ain't got the invention of a cockroach. But you can talk, can't you? And you do talk quite a lot, George Merry. Aye, you talk an awful lot for a man with no answers himself.
5: I'll talk all I want, George.
0: Oh, keep talking.
2: I say that's fair enough, Silver.
0: Fair? I reckon so, Tom. You lost the ship. I found the treasure. Who's a better man than that? I resign, by thunder. Elect who you please to be your captain now. I'm done with it.
6: Silver!
0: That's your tune, is it? George, I reckon you'll have to wait another turn, friend. And lucky for you, I'm not a vengeful man. That was never my way. And now, shipmates, this black spot here, this ain't much good now, is it? Johnson's crossed his luck and spoiled a Bible. And that's about all it is now.
7: It'll do to kiss the book on still, won't it? Or hold a hand on it?
0: A Bible with a bit cut out? Not likely. It don't have much more power now than an old hymnal.
7: Don't it, though? I reckon it's still worth having around. Right, Barbecue?
0: Oh, I don't know about that, Johnson. Jim.
1: Yes, sir.
0: Here's a curiosity for you. Huh. Look at this here artifact.
1: Yes, sir.
0: A genuine black spot.
1: Huh.
0: The unluckiest I've ever seen.
3: It was round, about about the size of a silver dollar. One side was blank, for it had been the last leaf. The printer's side, which had been darkened with wood ash, contained a verse or two of Revelation. These words stuck out to me. Without are dogs and murderers. On the blank side had been written, with the same burnt stick, the single word, spelled incorrectly, deposed. I have this scrap of paper to this very day. The wood ash is all but faded, and only the scratching of the word remains.
6: Have a glass, lads. All except for the night watchman, that is. Need one of us to stay savvy.
7: I'm old Stunwatch, Captain. Please don't call my name, sir. My head is aching somewhat awful.
6: Ah, of course, Johnson. You'll have some rum and rest tonight. No. I think it'll be Mr. Merry that'll keep watch this evening.
5: Why me, Silver? Why am I to stand watch while the rest drift off in drink?
6: You know why, mate. Now to your posts. The rest of you, have a dram!
5: And what if I don't?
6: Then you'll be put to death for abandoning your watch and disobeying your captain, George.
5: You're a wicked one, John Silver. I'll give you that.
6: Duty is duty, mate. I'll gut you if you prove unfaithful. But you'll be putting us all here in danger if you slack on your line.
5: I seize the way you swab me into the corner of the deck, Silver. But I'll not get me boots wet tonight.
6: No! Get to rest, you tars. We've got treasure to find in the morning.
8: Aye, Captain!
9: Aye, aye.
3: I could scarcely hope to sleep that night. My mind was burning with anxious fear, flashes of Israel Hands, the man I killed, the knife in my shoulder, the red-capped O'Brien haunting me with his death mask from below the rippling tide. The thought of George Merry, a man who wanted me dead, standing watch. Instead of sleep, I thought on my most perilous position and the game that I saw Silver now engaged upon, keeping the mutineers together with one hand and grasping with the other by all means possible or impossible to save his own miserable life. Silver slept peacefully somehow and snored aloud, yet in my heart, I was sorry for the man. Wicked as he was to think of the dark perils that loomed in his future and the hangman's noose that surely awaited him upon our return. What could I say to save a man so wicked as Long John Silver? I would certainly try my best to say my piece on his behalf, but most of my evidence would need to come from his actions in the days to follow. He had saved my life, indeed, but then claimed me as a prisoner and hostage to be bartered. Was it all part of his scheme? Was it all just a ruse, a grand lie he'd woven to come out on top at last? Was he even sleeping? Or were his snores a ploy to catch treachery in action?
10: It's the doctor here. Good morning. Hello?
3: The sun had barely risen, and the blockhouse was still damp with the night's dew. I jumped up at the sound of the voice, rubbed the sandy sleep from my eyes, and looked out one of the loopholes. Dr. Livesey was indeed approaching the house. I immediately felt shame burn on my cheek. As he came closer, I would have to face my friend without explaining my departure in detail.
10: Silver!
6: Ahoy, Doctor! Top of the morning to you, sir.
10: Good morning, Silver. Excuse me if I'm a bit early.
6: Bright and early, to be sure. And it's the early bird, as the saying goes, that gets the rations.
10: Who goes?
6: George! Shake up your timbers, mate, and help Dr. Livesey over the ship's side, as it were.
10: I'll manage all right on my own. Thank you, my man. Well, what's the news?
6: All are doing well, your patience was. All well and merry, sir.
10: Very good.
6: We got quite a surprise for you, too, sir. We've a little stranger here. A new boarder and lodger, sir. Looking fit and taut as a fiddle. Slept like a log, he did, right alongside old Long John. Safe and sound from stem to stern.
10: Not Hawkins.
6: The very same as ever was.
10: Well, well. Duty first and personal matters afterwards. As you might have said yourself, Silver. Let's overhaul these patients of yours.
3: Lizzie entered the blockhouse, gave one grim nod to me, and proceeded with his work among the sick. He seemed under no apprehension, though he must have known that his life among these demons hung on a hair. But nevertheless, he rattled on to his patients as if he were paying an ordinary professional visit, and I suppose his manner affected the men in such a way that they too behaved as if no battles had occurred, and as if he was still the ship's doctor, and they still faithful hands before the mast.
10: And how are the shakes, Mr. Morgan?
2: Less so than before, sir.
10: And you've been eating the fruit from the stores, as I said?
2: Yes, sir.
10: Good. And how's your head, Mr. Johnson?
7: Oh, better, sir. Thank you, sir.
10: Quite all right. Good to have you feeling on the mend. Keep resting, and I'll change your bandages.
7: Thank you, Doctor.
10: You're doing well, my friend. If ever a person had a close shave, it was you. Oh,
7: and don't I know it?
10: Your head must be hard as iron.
7: Thank you, sir.
5: And what about me, Mr. Doctor?
10: Well, Mr. Mary, how goes it?
5: You tell me.
10: Oh, you're a pretty color, certainly. Why, your liver, man, it's upside down. Did you take that medicine? Did he take that medicine, men?
2: Aye, aye, sir. He took it. I seen him, sure enough. We all took it.
5: Yeah.
10: Because, you see, since I am a mutineer's doctor, or prison doctor, as I prefer to call it, I make it a point of honor not to lose a man before he goes to the gallows for his crimes.
2: Roberts don't feel well, sir.
10: Don't he? Well, step up here, Roberts. Let me see your tongue.
1: I'm feeling well, sir.
10: Yes, yes. Stick out your tongue. Not surprised at all. You don't feel well. Your tongue's fit to frighten the French. Another fever.
7: Ah, there. That's what happened of splitting Bibles.
10: No, that happened, as you say, sir, of being arrant asses and not having the sense enough to know honest air from poison and the safe dry land from that vile, pestiferous swamp.
6: Oh, come now, Doctor.
10: No, no, there's no arguing around this. You made your bed in the swamp, and now you'll have to lie in it until the fever passes. Line up now. I'll dose you all down with what I have.
7: Oh,
10: well, that's done for today. And now I should wish to have a talk with that boy, please.
5: No, I don't think you will.
10: And you're going to stop me? What? In between your fever shakes, Mr. Mary?
5: You just try and leave with that boy, and I'll get...
6: Silence! Doctor, I was thinking of that. Knowing as how you was once friends with the lad. We're all humble grateful for your kindness and puts faith in you and your medicine, which you've seen us drink down like grog.
10: Indeed, but I must speak with Jim.
6: Hawkins!
1: Yes, sir.
6: Will you give me your word of honor as a young gentleman, for a young gentleman you are, even if you were born poor? Your word of honor, Jim, not to slip your cable if I let you go off and jaw with the doctor?
1: Of course, sir. You have my word of honor. I won't go beyond the wall.
6: Then, Doctor, just step outside of that palisade, and once you're there, I'll bring the boy, and I reckon you can have a yarn through the spars.
10: That'll be fine. And a good day to you all.
7: Thank you, Doctor.
6: And a good day to you, sir. And all our duties to the squire and Captain Smollett.
8: Indeed.
9: What are you doing, Silver?
11: We should have gutted him long ago.
6: What, and die of sickness?
11: He ain't gonna talk with Hawkins.
6: Why not let him jaw through the fence a while? You can watch him the whole time. And you ain't gonna split for the woods, are you, Jim?
1: No, sir. I gave you my word, sir.
6: Well, let's take you down, then.
11: Oh, don't you dare, Silver.
6: Get out of my way, George.
11: If this hostage slips his cable...
6: But he won't. And you can gut him if he does. How does that sound, George Merry?
11: You hear that, Hawkins? You better not try nothing
1: funny. I won't. I'm just going to talk. That's all.
6: You hear the lad? Now, let's get her over with.
9: Why not just take the doctor prisoner? Call him back in and break treaty. They can talk as much as they want in shackles.
6: No, by thunder. It's us must break treaty when the time comes. And till then, I'll batten him close. Even if I have to oil his boots with brandy. Now get this fire lit and some victuals cooking. Let's go, Jim.
1: Yes, sir.
6: Slow, lad. Slow. They might round upon us in the twinkle of an eye if we just seem to be hurrying.
1: Aye, aye, sir.
6: Just walk. Easy. Easy and slow.
1: Slow and easy.
6: Mm-hmm.
1: Hello, Doctor.
8: Thank you for allowing the Silver.
6: Don't forget, I was a fair man when it comes down to it, sir. Don't forget.
8: I won't forget this whole venture, sir. Not one detail. Not for the rest of my life.
6: You'll make note of this here, then, Doctor. And the boy will tell you of how I saved his life. And we're deposed for it, too. You can lay to that.
1: It's true, sir.
8: I see. Well, it will be taken into consideration.
6: Doctor, when a man steering as near the wind as me, playing Chuck Farthing with the last breath in his body, you wouldn't think it too much, mayhap, to give him one good word?
8: A good word? For you, sir?
6: Aye. Oh, you'll bear in mind, it's not my life only. It's that boy's in the bargain. And you'll speak to me fair, Doctor. And give me a bit of hope to go on. For mercy's sake.
8: Why, John, you're not afraid, are you?
6: Doctor, I'm no coward. No, not I. Well, not so much. And if I was, I wouldn't say it. But I'll own up fairly. I've the shakes upon me for the gallows, mate. Now, you're a good man and true. Why, I've never seen a better man than you, Doctor. And you'll not forget what I've done good. Nothing more than you'll forget the bad.
8: Mm-hmm.
6: And now, I'll stand aside here and leave you and Jim alone to talk between the fence. And just remember what I've done, Doctor.
8: Indeed I will, Mr. Silver. As you said, both the good... and the bad.
6: Thank you, sir. That's all I can ask.
8: So, Jim, here you are. As you have brewed, so you shall drink, my boy. Heaven knows I can't find it in my heart to blame you. But this much I will say, be it kind or unkind. When Captain Smollett was well, you dared not have gone off. And the moment he was ill, you disappeared. By God, Jim, it was downright cowardly of you.
1: Doctor, please, if you might spare me. I've blamed myself enough. I would be dead right now if it weren't for Silver standing by me last night. And Doctor, believe this. I can die. And maybe I deserve to, but what I fear... torture. If they come to torture me...
9: Jim, I can't have this. Whip over the palisade and we'll run for it.
1: No. No, Doctor. I gave him a word.
9: I know. I know. We can't help that now, Jim. I'll take it on my shoulders. All is ballless.
12: blame and shame, my boy. But stay here another night. I cannot let you do that, Jim. Just jump. One jump, and you're out. And we'll run for it, like antelopes.
1: No. I know right well you wouldn't break your own word, sir. Nor would the squire. Or the captain. Nor will I. Silver trusted me. I passed my word, and back I'll go.
12: Jim.
1: Please. But, Doctor, you didn't let me finish. If they come to torture me, I might let word slip where the ship is. For I got the ship. Part by luck, part by risking my life. But either way, she lies in the north inlet on the southern beach, just below high water. At half tide, she must be high and dry.
12: Ship. Jim, my boy, tell me everything.

0: escape nearly the entirety of my tale.
1: Ah, well. There is a kind of fate in this, Jim. Every step, it's you that saves our lives. So don't you think for a second we're going to let you lose yours. That would be poor form, my boy. You found the map. You found Ben Gunn. Why, you even found the mischief in Long John Silver before any of us knew we were in trouble at all.
2: I was only trying to help, sir. I'm sorry.
1: Don't be sorry for one second, Jim. And don't worry. We'll get you out of their clutches soon enough. And let me give you a little piece of advice.
2: Yes, sir.
1: And Silver, too. Silver!
3: Yes, sir. Be right there, sir.
4: What can I do for you, sir?
1: It's a piece of advice I have for you, in good faith. Don't you be in any great hurry after that treasure.
4: Why, sir, I'll do my possible best, but asking your pardon, sir, I'm afraid that to save my life and the boys, there's nothing to be done except to let the crew seek that treasure. And you can lay to that, sir.
1: Well, Silver, if that be so, I'll go one step further. Look out for squalls when you find it.
4: Sir, as between man and man, that's too much and too little, mate. What you're after, and why you left the blockhouse, and why you've given me that chart there, I don't know, sir, now do I? And yet I done your bidding with me eyes shut. And never a word of hope from you. No. No, this here's too much. If you won't tell me what you mean, plain out, just say so and I'll leave the helm.
1: No, no. I've no right to say more. It's not my secret, you see, Silver. Or I give you my word, I tell you outright. But I'll go as far as to say two things. One, Silver, if we both get out of this alive, I'll do my best to save you from the gallows. Short of perjury.
4: You needn't say more, sir. I'm pleased as punch to hear those words, sir. And I do appreciate that.
1: The second concession I'll make is this. Keep the boy close beside you is my advice. And when you need help, just call out. I'm off to seek it for you, and that itself will show you if I speak at random. Goodbye, Jim.
2: Goodbye, Rizzy.
1: Till I see you again, watch each other's backs.
4: Aye, aye, sir. Jim's safe with old Long John.
1: I'm off then.
4: Jim.
2: Yes, sir.
4: If I saved your life, well, then you saved mine. And I'll not forget it. I seen the doctor waving for you to run for it. Out of the corner of my eye, I did, Jim. And I've seen you say no as plain as if I heard it with my own ears, Jim. That's one to you, mate. This is the first glint of hope I've had since the attack failed. And I owe it to you. And now, Jim, we're going to go in for this here treasure hunting with sealed orders, too. I don't like it. You and me must stick together back to back like. And we'll save our necks in spite of fate and fortune.
2: Aye, sir. Back to back.
5: Barbecue! Bitters of barn for eating now.
6: Breakfast, Jim. You'll need your strength for the day, mate. Mark my words.
2: I'm starved. What are they doing? It smells like something burning.
4: Cooking over an open flame, seems like. This is what comes of letting others cook the meals. They don't have the hand for it.
7: What in the blazes are you doing, Tom?
8: Cooking up the beef, sir.
7: All at once? The whole ox? Over uneven coals and open flame?
8: Has to be cooked before it's spiled.
7: You're burning most of it away. Have you never seen a spit, man?
8: Don't you be telling me how to cook. When you pointed me cook, when you was elected captain.
7: We could never eat this much if we tried, you gluttonous swabs.
8: So don't eat it, then.
7: None of us will be able to eat nothing if you don't heave this side off. Before it's charred to ash.
8: Let it char. It ain't cooked proper, burning the fire in it.
7: You wasteful buffoon. You ain't seen cattle roaming around this island, have
8: no,
7: you?
8: No, sir, but you know there's goats about.
7: You seen any goats around here, Tom?
8: No, but Silver...
7: Ain't thinking about nothing but your stomach. Not thinking about tomorrow. What are you thinking about, Tom?
8: We'll be out of here in no time with the treasure. Why are you worried about some wasted rations when it was about to spoil anyway?
7: If you'd cooked it proper, there wouldn't been no waste at all. Hand to mouth is the only word to call you lot. Not one thought of the morrow.
8: So you won't be having your share then?
7: Of course I will. Take the side off before it chars anymore. I'll carve it up nice.
8: Oh, no barbecue.
7: Aye, mate. It's lucky you have old barbecue to think for you all with this here noggin of mine.
8: Enough about the burnt beef, John.
7: Oh, I'm past that, mate. You did a fine job. 'Tis a hard thing to master. But maybe that's why I've been called barbecue, as I understands it so well. No, mates. I got what I wanted, I did. Sure enough, they have the ship. Now, where they have it, I don't know yet. But once we hit the treasure... we'll have to jump about and find out. Mm-hmm. Now, and I reckon it's us with the boats who'll have the upper hand then. As for Hostage Hawkins, well, that's his last talk, I guess, with them that loves him so dear. Yeah. I've got my piece of news, and thanks to him for that. But it's over and done. I'll take him on a leash when we go treasure hunting. We'll keep him like so much gold in the meantime, in case of accident. Now, once we got the ship and the treasure both, and off to sea like jolly companions, why then we'll talk Mr. Hawkins over, we will. And we'll give him his share, to be sure, for all his kindness. Help me, Bob, I'm

0: Valley is the...
1: It was no wonder the men were in good spirits now. As for me, I was horribly cast down. Should the scheme Silver painted prove feasible, Silver, already doubly a traitor, he would adopt it without hesitation. He still had a foot in both camps, and there was no doubt he would prefer wealth and freedom with the pirates to a bare escape from hanging, which was the best he had to hope for on our side. And what if his comrades decided that their suspicions were correct and turned against him? We would have to fight for our lives to be sure. He, a cripple, and I, a boy, against five strong sailors. I found little taste in my breakfast and had an uneasy heart as the rabble finished their hunks of charred meat and readied for their treasure hunt. We made a curious sight as we marched along. Soiled clothes, everyone but me armed to the teeth. Silver had two muskets slung about him, one before and one behind. His great cutlass on his waist, and two pistols, each stored in a pocket of his ragged square-tailed sea coat. And to complete his strange appearance, Captain Flint, squawking away, sat perched upon his shoulder, gabbling on and on with meaningless sea chatter.
2: Keep up, Hawkins.
3: I'm trying.
1: Silver led me like a dancing bear, rope tied tight around my waist, with the leech end gripped vice-like in his massive fist. Behind us, the sailors, laden down with stores from the ship's stock. Pork, bread, and brandy for the midday meal. Even the gigs from the shore were heaved on shoulders and dragged with us through the woods as we followed the directions on the old sea chart.
4: Oh, my aching head. It's splitting so awful.
1: Even Mr. Johnson, the fellow with the broken head, had been made to endure this adventure, or perhaps hadn't been able to be convinced to sit it out. He straggled at the rear, hauling the dwindling jug of fresh water.
4: Might we rest for a moment, come? My headache's something awful.
2: Aye. Take a rest here, mates. Catch your breath while I consult a chart.
5: Hey, why not go to the red X marked on the chart, Barbecue? You know that's where it'd be hid.
2: Oh, sure, George. You go off and look for the giant red X that you think's painted on the mountaintop, then.
5: No, all I'm saying is we know where the treasure is. Why not go after it?
2: Nothing marked on this map bears any sort of scale, mate. You'd be looking for a needle in a haystack without Flint's handy directions. You take the map, Jim.
6: Yes, sir.
2: Read it out for us now.
6: Says, tall tree, spyglass shoulder, but bearing a point to the inn. North. Of N-N-E, north, northeast. And then it says, Skeleton Island, east, southeast, and by east. And then it just says 10 feet.
2: Yeah. I reckon that there palm before us now, on yonder hill there, is the tall tree. That is the principal mark. And I reckon that steep slide there, stretching up to the top, that'd be the shoulder it speaks of.
6: Hey, what about that tree over there? It's also fairly tall and quite thick in the trunk.
2: Aye, that'd be the tall tree too, Jim, indeed. Tom.
7: Aye.
2: Get handy with the compass and tell us which one is due north.
7: I think Hawkins might be right, Barbecue. That'd be northern than yours, I reckon.
2: I'd say so. Well, Hawkins, your instinct is good.
6: I just studied the map when I had it.
2: Aye, so you did, Jim. And it shows, too. Well, it'll be a hike up there, mate. Best to get hauling.
7: Gully between is fierce, Barbecue. There's a river down there.
2: Yeah, I see, it, Tom. But beyond it lies the ascent to the plateau. And that'd be where Flint hid his stash. atop the Spyglass Plateau, methinks. High and dry, he says.
0: High and dry! High and dry!
8: 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Senior manager studio capacity Carrie Perry. 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General manager Josh Loudon. This series was edited by Matt Schwartz. Sound designed and mixed by Matt Schwartz and Thomas Uziel, MPSC. Our Foley artist was Reese Miller, with Foley editing by Thomas Uziel at Melody Gun Sound Studios in Hollywood. Mr. Terman's narration was recorded by Matt Schwartz and Eric Lutz at Fall on Your Sword in Los Angeles. On-location Walla recording was supervised by Chris Dusterdijk. The original score was composed and performed by Taj Mahal, featuring Mads Tolle on violin and fiddle, with percussion by John Otis and Joey Torres. All music was produced, engineered, and mixed by Gabriel Shepherd at 25th Street Recording in Oakland. This episode featured the voices of Glenn Terman, Keith David, Nui Pompila, Lowell Deo, Vince Brady, John Lowry, Philip Keeman, Simone Lirin, and Kevin Williams. Executive producers for the series are Glenn and Susan Beebe, Penelope Bell Hatton, Marika Partridge-Ravitz, Richard Russell, Glenn Terman, Leo G. Wetherill Jr. The executive producer for Otherworld Children's Media is Judith Walcott. 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
11: 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Come now. This won't do, mate. Stand by to go about.
2: Something's fishy here, so far from shore. 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You can lay to that.
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0: In 2001, an attack on U.S. soil changed the world.
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1: 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I'm Jim O'Grady, and I'll revisit the evidence and question the people at the center of the story.
6: He's an expert bomb maker. He's an expert plotter.
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8: Live from NPR News, I'm Dale Willman. The CDC says the record cyclosporiasis outbreak is over. The parasite that causes it is seasonal. This year's largest ever outbreak began in May, and it was mostly linked to iceberg lettuce grown in Mexico. NPR's Rachel Carlson has more.
9: Nearly 20,000 people in the U.S. were hit by the diarrhea-causing illness this summer. The agency still has a backlog of thousands of possible cases to confirm. Two people in Michigan died after becoming sick with the disease. Over half of all confirmed cases were linked to lettuce from Taylor Farms, sold at Taco Bell's and in some grocery stores. But the CDC said Friday that all affected lettuce from this source, which was recalled in July, has been taken off shelves and removed from restaurants. So you can feel a little safer eating the salads you've been avoiding. The Food and Drug Administration is still investigating the outbreak, which was concentrated in Michigan, Ohio, and Illinois. Rachel Carlson, NPR News.
8: A federal judge has temporarily paused the federal government's use of a question on civil service job applications. NPR's Andrea Hsu has more on that story.
10: The question asked applicants to identify one or two of President Trump's executive orders or policy initiatives that are significant to them and explain how they'd help implement them if hired. According to the lawsuit, it showed up in some 70,000 postings, including for nonpartisan roles like wildland firefighters, air traffic controllers, and accountants. Several unions sued to block the government from asking the question, calling it an unlawful loyalty test. U.S. District Judge George O'Toole issued a stay, temporarily halting the government's use of the question, but he stopped short of ordering that agencies not use the answers they've already collected in making hiring decisions. Andrea Hsu, NPR News.
8: America commemorated the 9/11 attack today with solemn events across the country. Five people charged in those attacks that took place 25 years ago remain in a prison camp in the U.S. Naval Base on Guantanamo. But so far, they've not gone to trial. NPR's Sasha Pfeiffer explains one reason for the delay.
11: The military court was basically invented from scratch after the 9/11 attacks. This case could have been tried in U.S. federal court, and many people think if it had, it would be long over by now. Our federal courts have successfully prosecuted countless terrorism suspects who are now in U.S. prisons, but our government put the military court in Cuba because they said they wanted it to be beyond the reach of U.S. law.
8: The prosecution of those defendants has been taking so long, numerous judges have come and gone over the years. On Wall Street, stocks rebounded today after a drop in oil prices. The S&P 500 snapped a four-day losing streak, climbing 0.9%. The Dow finished the day up 1% or 509 points. The Nasdaq also rose 1%. Brent crude fell 2.8%. 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North Korea launched several missiles toward the sea on Saturday local time. The test launches of short-range ballistic missiles came one day after the U.S., Japan, and South Korea ended joint military drills. North Korea views the drills as a provocation. South Korea's military says the launches came from the northeastern coast. The U.S. Pacific Command says the launches do not pose an immediate threat to the U.S. People across the country are commemorating the 25th anniversary of the 9/11 attacks. In a small Colorado city, firefighters, police officers, and their families took part in a memorial stair climb. Colorado Public Radio's Stina Seek has our reports.
12: More than 100 people marched up and down the bleachers at the local football stadium, each stair step representing a life lost. Grand Junction Fire Chief Peter Skaris says it's important to remember how the attacks brought the country together and that there are so many ways people try to make the world better.
13: We try to make it better by going helping those in need, and it's just that American spirit of helping humanity that I think people need to remember more.
12: Skaris is a former New York City policeman who had friends who died on 9/11. For NPR News, I'm Stina Sieg in Grand Junction, Colorado.
8: The state-controlled Metropolitan Nashville Airport Authority voted unanimously today to begin the process to rename that city's airport to honor singer and actor Dolly Parton. Parton died 2 weeks ago at the age of 80. Nashville officials say the city authority is also in favor of the name change. The process could take a year or more to complete. I'm Dale Willman, NPR News.
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2: That's tomorrow afternoon at 1, right here on Northwest Public Broadcasting's news service. I'm Avery Cooper. 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

0: I'm Jim O'Grady.
1: You have to forget that you are the father. You have to forget that you are a husband. And you have to talk like a terrorist. You have to think like a terrorist. You have to eat like the way they eat. It's a whole different story.
0: That's Emad Salem, one of the most successful undercover operatives in FBI history. He speaks Arabic and English and is skilled at slipping back and forth between the worlds of radical Islam and the secular West. From 1991 to 1993, Emad Salem immersed himself in the planning, funding, and ideology of an Islamist terror cell here in the U.S. And he did it by pretending to be one of them. On the morning of the 9/11 attacks, it was all chaos and confusion.
2: There's been some sort of explosion
3: into the World Trade Center.
4: Limited information.
5: I think we have a terrorist act.
0: But not for Emad Salem. He heard the news and knew who did it.
6: I realize this is Al-Qaeda. And I was fully aware of their capabilities of violence.
0: Violence honed on battlefields half a world away.
6: Because at that time, I know Al-Qaeda in Afghanistan. I know their activity.
0: As Salem understood from the start, the story of 9/11 begins in Afghanistan.
7: Good evening. There was a coup d'etat in Afghanistan today.
0: In the 1980s, Muslim rebels called the Mujahideen teamed up with Arab volunteers from around the world to fight the invading Soviet army. The Mujahideen began as ill-equipped but determined underdogs, trudging across snow-covered mountains and shooting antique rifles at helicopters and tanks. Then everything changed, thanks to $1 billion American dollars and logistical support from the CIA. The support made a kind of sense in the context of the Cold War, which was raging then. CIA intelligence officer Arturo Munoz was there.
8: Our mission then was to drive the Russians out of Afghanistan because they're communists. And if these Muslim jihadists want to help us, well, why not? And the Muslim jihadists thought the same thing about us. It was a marriage of convenience.
0: In achieving its immediate goal, the marriage worked.
9: The Soviet Union officially announced this morning that the first Soviet troops have begun their pullout from Afghanistan.
0: The Soviet retreat began in 1989. It energized radical Islamists known as jihadists around the world.
8: The great psychological impact of the jihad in Afghanistan is that for the first time it showed the Muslims can win. The jihadists can win. The Mujahideen won against the Soviet army.
0: Among those exulting was a wealthy volunteer from Saudi Arabia who'd made his name as a holy warrior in the Afghan conflict, Osama bin Laden. We just toppled a superpower, he reasoned. Why not do it again? This time, the United States. The CIA has a word for the nasty boomerang effect that comes from some covert actions. Blowback. Former CIA Director Leon Panetta knows a lot about blowback, especially as it relates to taking sides with the Mujahideen and their Arab fighter allies.
10: The CIA was deeply involved in trying to build that resistance. But I also don't think that there was any discussion about whether we were, in a sense, investing in our future problems.
0: Steve Call, author of the book Ghost Wars, describes those future problems.
11: Loose networks of these radicals who had essentially been fired up by the anti-Soviet war in search of a new cause, in search of new enemies, new targets, and constantly in conversation with one another, doing the same thing in several places in the early 90s.
0: In short, a new animus was moving in the world. Pretty soon it had leapt over oceans and landed in America, specifically in a pair of terrorist cells in Brooklyn and Jersey City, each a 20-minute train ride from Lower Manhattan, where the World Trade Center stood.

0: In November 1990, at a Midtown hotel, when an assassin fired what some call the first shot in the war on terror.
1: Okay, is it confirmed? Shots fired?
0: The victim is Rabbi Meir Kahana, a Zionist extremist who said things like,
2: "The Arab is a cancer in our midst, and you don't coexist with a cancer."
0: The assassin is Muslim extremist El Said Nosser. Fleeing the scene, he's wounded and arrested, then taken to the hospital. NYPD Chief of Detectives Joseph Borelli talks to reporters outside.
3: I guess the obvious question is, what is he? Apparently, it looks like a Middle Eastern name. I'm not a judge of what nationality he might be and all. Everything indicates he was acting alone.
0: Nasser, he announces, is a lone, deranged gunman. It's the kind of mistake that will dog this story, slotting a particular crime into a pre-established pattern instead of seeing it as the sign of something new, of an actual conspiracy. So, the NYPD assigns a pair of investigators to the case. Now, remember the names of these two buddy cops, FBI Special Agent John Antisev and NYPD Detective Louis Napoli. They work for the Joint Terrorism Task Force, a collaboration between the FBI and local law enforcement. Antisev and Napoli. Later, they'll play a large role as the handlers of Emad Salem. But their first job is to eyeball the assassin in his bed and start figuring out his story. Louis Napoli.
4: The face looked familiar. So about 4 or 5 o'clock in the morning when we finally got back to the office, you know, John and I said, you know, let's take a look at some of these photos that we had.
0: Antisev and Napoli had been investigating a group of men purchasing massive amounts of ammunition and gathering at a shooting range in Long Island to shoot AK-47s.
4: And lo and behold, there was Nosser.
0: Nosser had a burning desire to fight with the Mujahideen in Afghanistan. But when an elder in his family forbid him from doing that, his son, Zach Ebrahim, says,
5: he decided he was going to find some other way to contribute to this battle as he saw it between Islam and non-believers.
0: Ebrahim says his father had fallen under the spell of the radical preachers he'd heard at a pair of mosques in the New York City area, the Al-Farouk Mosque in Brooklyn and the Al-Salam Mosque in Jersey City. These mosques are still around, and they still function as communities of faith. They do good things. But I had to ask them, how did these extremist groups manage to set up shop in your midst? Neither would comment. One said, that was a long time ago. The preachers most admired by Said Nosser had fought in the Afghan War. They urged men like him to continue the fight, starting with where they were.
5: When he no longer had the opportunity to go to Afghanistan to fight, my father wanted to find some way to do it in the United States.
0: For Nosser, killing Rabbi Meir Kahana was part of that fight. As Antisev and Napoli investigated, one name kept popping up. Omar Abdelrahman, a charismatic imam known as the Blind Sheikh. When the FBI had raided Nosser's house, they found dozens of boxes crammed with suspicious materials, including cassette tapes of the Sheikh's virulently anti-Western sermons.
6: So we must be terrorists, and we must terrorize the enemy of Islam, and frighten them, and bother them, and shake the ground beneath their feet.
0: The Sheikh, who'd lost his eyesight in childhood, was a major proponent of Islamism, a political movement that would put strict religious codes at the center of the life and laws of Muslim countries. Islamism has taken many forms and varies from country to country. The vast majority of Islamists are peaceful. But then there are the Islamist extremists. The Blind Sheikh was one of those. He rejected a jihad of internal spiritual struggle and preached a jihad of only violence. He'd even traveled to the Afghan War and mingled with the Arab fighters, including a young Osama bin Laden. How much of all this did Antisev and Napoli know? Precisely nothing. They'd never even heard of bin Laden or his newly formed group, Al-Qaeda. Back then, John Miller covered the crime beat for NBC TV in New York.
1: Now remember, we're talking the early to mid-90s now. Nobody in New York, or very much in Washington, really understood who Osama bin Laden even was, let alone who he was going to be.
0: At this point, all Anti-7 Napoli knew was that a guy from the shooting range, Saeed Nosseir, had just drastically raised the stakes.
7: This is not just about people training in firearms now. One of these guys has now actually committed an overt act in our own country.
0: And that raised an urgent question. Had these Mujahideen wannabes turned their sights from overseas to targets closer to home? And if so, how to figure out what they are? Then came a tip that revealed a connection.
4: We were just doing normal investigation work, and we got a wire back from the Egyptian intelligence stating that Nosseir was an associate of Sheikh Rahman, who, by the way, is in New York.
0: The blind sheikh was in New York, or more precisely, Jersey City. The picture was coming into focus.
7: Once we tied Nosseir back to the Mujahideen training and the blind sheikh, it started to gel that this was an operational cell. Let's penetrate his cell and find out what's really going on.
0: It wouldn't be easy. To pull it off, they would need the perfect mole. It was FBI Special Agent Nancy Floyd who recommended Emad Salem for the job.
7: She said that he was a very good guy, trustworthy, former Egyptian Army officer who immigrated to the United States. And he was head of security at a hotel.
0: The hotel was popular with KGB agents and Russian mobsters, among whom there was a certain amount of overlap. Agent Floyd had recruited Salem to keep his eye on their comings and goings, and he immediately showed off his skills. On his own initiative, he'd obtained the fingerprints of a person of interest by removing the cellophane wrap from a pack of cigarettes, then replacing it with cellophane from a fresh pack.
8: So I think she was surprised and impressed, and I said, I will do whatever you need.
0: Anti-7 and his partner, Louis Napoli, invited Salem to a get-to-know-you sit-down.
7: Very first time, we met in a very small coffee shop, and it was me, Louis, and Ahmad, and just the crazy coincidence, a very young Kiefer Sutherland sitting right next to us eating a hamburger. Why he was there, I have no idea. It's just very funny.
0: I'm going to guess that Kiefer Sutherland was hungry. Anyway, check out this scene. Over there, a celebrity chows down on his burger. And over here, an Egyptian immigrant sits down to what might turn out to be a life and death conversation. In 1991, Emad Salem was 41 years old. A burly guy in aviator shades with a rocky outcrop of jaw. He'd grown up in Cairo, where he attended the American school as a boy.
8: I was treated very nicely in my American school.
0: It was there, he writes in his memoir, that he learned to love three things: sharp cheddar cheese, chocolate milk, and the American flag! Exclamation point. He was a fan of the James Bond movies and wanted to grow up to be Agent 007, except it hadn't worked out that way. He was a middle-aged man living on the Upper West Side of Manhattan, the bourgeois landscape of when Harry met Sally, with an American wife and two kids. Salem, more than anything, wanted to be one of the good guys, especially if that put him in the middle of some action. Anti-7 Napoli started him off with a test.
8: They showed me a picture of Sheikh Omar Abdulrahman. And they said, do you know this man? I said, yeah, this is the blind sheikh.
0: This answer really pleased Napoli.
4: No, he knew exactly who he was. And our faces must have shined like, wow, we got, you know, this is a find and a half.
0: Test passed. The agents made their pitch. Would Salem go undercover in what might be a terrorist cell? Could he get close to the blind sheikh, win his trust, and discover his plans? Salem said, sure, I already know how to do it.
8: I am very well trained in that back in Egypt because I was a colonel When you are in that rank, you lead almost 2,000 people. So you have to have a special course in security. And in that course, you learn a lot about how to infiltrate, because you have to have ears and eyes among your people in your platoon to understand if the Muslim Brotherhood penetrated my platoon or not.
0: The Muslim Brotherhood. A lot of people in this story can trace their ideological roots to this group, including the blind sheikh. Imad Salem held them responsible for the worst day of his life, which is why he agreed to take the risk, at times an absurd amount of risk. That story in a minute. This is Blindspot, the road to 9/11. Stay with us.
9: Programs on Northwest Public Broadcasting are brought to you in part by members of the Leadership Circle, including Phyllis Baxter and Matt Douglas in Richland, John and Mary Campbell in Walla Walla, and Jill Dorsey in Yakima.
0: From the History Channel and WNYC Studios, this is Blindspot. I'm Jim O'Grady. Imad Salem had deftly set himself up as a mole inside a terrorist cell, only to have an FBI supervisor pull him out at a critical moment. It had left FBI agent John Antisev and NYPD detective Louis Napoli bereft. They knew the cell had an attack in the works, but what and where and when?
4: Now, the fun part of this is we have nobody else in here.
7: That was the worst possible moment to lose Imad.
0: Antisev and Napoli decided they didn't have time to try and place another mole, but doing nothing was too risky, so they decided to force the issue.
7: The first thing Louis and I did was we went to the U.S. Attorney's Office and we got subpoenas for everybody involved in the 12 pipe bombs.
4: Put them in a room where their pictures that were taken by surveillance were all over the walls. We figured, wow, these guys come in and they see their pictures. Uh-oh, the FBI's got pictures of me? It would have stopped you.
0: Yeah, you'd think so. But that didn't happen.
7: Unfortunately, we were thinking like Americans. We were thinking Western. I reflect on this often. When I met Mujahideen, and these were former Mujahideen, they ran into Russian machine gun fire. They went behind the lines to kill Russians. A harsh interview from me and Louis is nothing compared to the experiences they had on the battlefield.
0: Thinking Western, it prevented the agents from realizing that these men belonged to an international network of jihadists that had set out to attack their former patron, the United States. And it made it very hard to understand the blind sheikh's worldview. The sheikh had avidly watched when in 1979 the Iranian Revolution toppled a U.S.-friendly government and replaced it with an Islamic regime. This opened up stunning possibilities. He now envisioned a wave of Islamic takeovers in the Middle East, starting with Egypt, which he would one day rule. The blind sheikh said, "Don't be fooled by the West's invincible aura. In reality, they're weak, addicted to materialistic and sensuous pursuits." The blind sheikh's cell was planning to emphasize this point by blowing up civilians in New York. Salem was no longer in the cell, but it took a while for some of the members to realize that. So he kept hearing chatter.
8: They continued for a month after I walked out, calling me every day. "Hey, brother, you gotta come to finish what you started." Sayyid Nusser called me from Attica prison. "Brother, don't be afraid. I have a lot of money to hire attorneys for you if something goes wrong. Brother, you gotta come finish cooking." And of course, I'm not a cook. What I was cooking is about to build a bomb.
0: Then the calls stopped coming. What Salem would learn too late, along with the FBI, is that the cell had found a new cook.
7: When Imad left the group in July of 92. Another individual came in September, and that person was Ramzi Youssef.
0: Also known as Ramzi Youssef, he was born in Kuwait, schooled in Great Britain in electrical engineering, and trained at Mujahideen camps in Afghanistan in how to blow things up. Camps organized and funded by Osama bin Laden. Youssef was 24 years old in late 1992 when he stepped off a plane at JFK Airport. He had scars on his hands and face from previous mishaps with explosives, and he was dressed in a pair of oversized pants and a billowy shirt. An FBI agent later said Youssef had been trying to look like a poor Arab refugee wearing his only good clothes. It worked. Youssef presented an Iraqi passport and said he needed asylum from persecution by the Saddam Hussein regime. Customs agents wanted to hold him in lockup until he could be questioned at a hearing, but the lockup was full. So they released him on a promise that he'd come back.
4: And where does Ramzi Youssef go? He goes to the Al-Salam Mosque.
0: The Al-Salam Mosque in Jersey City, the mosque that assassin Saeed Nasser first joined, the mosque that the blind sheikh had recently moved to and made his new home base. Ramzi Youssef arrived with a hefty resume, according to reporter John Miller.
1: He's an expert bomb maker. He's an expert plotter. He's the Mozart of terrorism. And now he's found his way into this cell.
0: A cell that was plotting to attack politicians and judges and, quote, Jewish locations at seven spots around New York. But then Ramzi Youssef sat down with the blind sheikh and pitched a new plan.
1: And he said, why do seven little attacks when you could do one really big one?
0: Why indeed? The sheikh listened and supported it. The old plot to assassinate politicians canceled. Youssef had been set loose to make the attack of his dreams come true. He got to work. Now it's February 1993, 8 years before the 9/11 attacks, New York City. FBI agent John Antisev and NYPD detective Louis Napoli are at their desks in the offices of the Joint Terrorism Task Force in Lower Manhattan. No informant, no suspects, back to square one, working the phones in an office just blocks from the World Trade Center. TV crime reporter John Miller remembers the day down to the weather.
1: February 26, 1993 is a cold, blustery day. It's windy, it's gray, it's snowing. And at the World Trade Center on that morning, you had the 50-some-odd thousand people, you know, that made up the small city that those two towers seemed to hold.
4: I was in the office. It was a normal day.
0: Detective Napoli.
4: Working on information that we had gathered on those stairs, Sheikh Rockman. So we were just doing normal investigation work when...
10: This is an NBC News special report.
11: An explosion earlier this afternoon.
4: News came that there had been an explosion in World Trade Center.
0: John Miller rushed to the scene.
1: There's fire and there's smoke. And it is billowing up.
12: John Miller is live on the scene right now. John?
13: Well, Chuck, actually, things are still developing here fast and furiously. There's a police helicopter making shuttle flights to the roof to remove those who were most seriously affected by the smoke.
1: People are trying to find their way out from a building that's, you know, 110 stories tall, down fire stairways and through hallways. And you're watching them spill onto the street, coughing and hacking, their noses covered with black soot.
14: It was chaos because you didn't know whether the fire was below you or above you. You didn't know which way to go.
15: I figured they'd just come and find 150 dead bodies up here. We didn't think we were going to get out. We didn't think we were going to get out at all.
0: As first responders swarmed the scene, the National Security Office at the White House fixed on a leading suspect for the bombing. Ready? Serbia. This is not as bananas as it sounds. A civil war was raging in the former Yugoslavia, and the U.S. had chosen sides. American diplomats supported economic sanctions on the Serbs and were threatening to bomb their army as punishment for ethnic cleansing. So the FBI sent its one agent who spoke Croatian to JFK Airport and told him to interview passengers arriving from the Balkans. See what you can find. As it happened, that agent was John Antisev, and he found nothing. That's really the point. The U.S. intelligence community was totally caught off guard by the World Trade Center bombing in 1993. Not since Pearl Harbor had a foreign attack like this occurred on U.S. soil.
16: Americans tended to assume that threats from overseas were highly unlikely to come to the United States.
0: That's Peter Bergen, CNN national security analyst.
16: I think that goes back to the fact that Americans have been insulated from, you know, mass casualty, violent attacks by geography. I mean, we, United States, is protected by the Pacific and the Atlantic.
0: It's an idea woven into our self-mythology. Ronald Reagan was always saying stuff like this.
17: I believe this blessed land was set apart in a very special way.
0: He also proclaimed a divine plan placed this great continent here between the oceans, where, you know, we'd be safe. The World Trade Center bombing of 1993 was a slap in the face, a warning bell, whatever you want to call it. The toll was shocking. 6 dead, more than 1,000 wounded, $500 million in damages. But there was one guy not taken by surprise. He was watching from home, like everyone else.
8: I opened the TV and boom, the bomb went off. I said, honey, I called my wife. I said, this is it. This is the bomb. They did it.
0: Emad Salem.
8: I felt guilty that there is 6 people died on my watch. I could have protected them.
0: Salem had known the group was working with explosives. They'd even asked him to help make a bomb. Now, by watching the news, he'd learned what it was for. His next thought, they could do it again.
1: Ramzi Youssef, as a professional terrorist, knew that you don't wait around after you have set the fuse, you know, on your plot. He went to New Jersey to get his things, but he stopped. And he wanted to see if his plan would go the way he designed it, which was that the first tower would begin to topple, you know, tipping over, falling like a Dunhill lighter into the other tower, causing them both to crash down on the heart of New York's financial district, causing, you know, not just 50,000 casualties of the people inside, but thousands on the street. But that's not what he saw. What he saw was a big puff of black smoke come up from the garage, and he saw the towers were still standing, and he saw that the clock was still ticking. So he went to the airport and he got out on a plane and he went on to his next terrorist plot.
0: So the master bomber is gone. Cops and the FBI don't know that yet, but Agent Brad Garrett, who worked the case, says they've got a hunch that more than one guy is involved.
18: The bombing of the World Trade Center had the flavor of being more maybe driven by a group of people.
0: The attack occurred within the jurisdiction of the U.S. Attorney's Office for the Southern District of New York. And that office had a brand new boss.
19: Yeah, I'm not a legacy person, but if I have a legacy, it's the international terrorism cases.
0: That's veteran prosecutor Mary Jo White, known in her early career for taking down inside traders on Wall Street and mobster John Gotti. She assumed her work for the Southern District would be much the same. But on the afternoon of the bombing, her boss gave her a new priority.
19: Got a call from Attorney General Janet Reno, and she made quite clear I was to take over the supervision of that investigation that day.
0: That night at 1 a.m., White convened a meeting at the FBI office on Lower Broadway. Agents Antisev and Napoli were in the room, and they had news for the U.S. attorney. And it was awkward. They told her their informant had gotten very close to the probable bombers and had been hearing about an impending attack, but then a supervisor had dropped them from the case. Excuse me, what?
19: Look, it's always easy in hindsight to say it's a big mistake. I think it was a mistake. I made it very clear to my prosecutors and to the FBI that he needed to get put back in, if at all possible.
7: The supervisor said, oh, he's going to want a lot of money. He didn't want to pay him.
4: And I think Mary Jo White answers, I don't care how much he wants.
19: Get him back in.
0: The FBI agreed to offer Salem a bit of a salary bump, from $500 a week to a payment of $1 million. And there would be a bonus, witness protection, should that become necessary for Salem or members of his family in Egypt who'd be vulnerable to reprisal. Antisev picked up the phone.
7: I called Ahmad, and he was like,
8: remember what I told you, John? And he said, yes, yes, but I think we need you to come back.
7: He had hurt feelings. He knew the opportunity missed, too.
4: Ahmad would have been there if the Bureau would have allowed us to work him and hopefully talk him into wearing a wire. There's no doubt in my mind that the first World Trade Center would have never happened.
0: Working an anti-terrorism job is, by definition, high stakes. Screw-ups mean people die, followed by recriminations that can last for years. But what else can you do besides try and get ahead of the next one?
8: I agreed to go back, and I start to open my ears to hear what happened.
0: Salem would hear what had happened and what was supposed to happen next. This is Blindspot. The Road to 9/11. From the History Channel and WNYC Studios, this is Blindspot. I'm Jim O'Grady. Ahmad Salem had deftly set himself up as a mole inside a terrorist cell, only to have an FBI supervisor pull him out at a critical moment. It had left FBI agent John Antisev and NYPD detective Louis Napoli bereft. They knew the cell had an attack in the works, but what and where and when?
4: Now, the fun part of this is we had nobody else in here.
7: It was the worst possible moment to lose Ahmad.
0: Antisev and Napoli decided they didn't have time to try and place another mole, but doing nothing was too risky, so they decided to force the issue.
7: The first thing Louis and I did was we went to the U.S. Attorney's office and we got subpoenas for everybody involved in the 12 pipe bombs.
4: Put them in a room where their pictures that were taken by surveillance were all over the walls. We figured, wow, these guys come in and they see their pictures. Uh-oh, the FBI's got pictures of me. It would have stopped you.
0: Yeah, you'd think so. But that didn't happen.
7: Unfortunately, we were thinking, like Americans, we were thinking Western. I reflect on this often. When I met Mujahideen, and these were former Mujahideen, they ran into Russian machine gun fire. They went behind the lines to kill Russians. A harsh interview from me and Louis is nothing compared to the experiences they had on the battlefield.
0: Thinking Western, it prevented the agents from realizing that these men belonged to an international network of jihadists that had set out to attack their former patron, the United States. And it made it very hard to understand the blind Sheikh's worldview. The Sheikh had avidly watched when in 1979 the Iranian Revolution toppled a U.S.-friendly government and replaced it with an Islamic regime. This opened up stunning possibilities. He now envisioned a wave of Islamic takeovers in the Middle East, starting with Egypt, which he would one day rule. The blind Sheikh said, "Don't be fooled by the West's invincible aura. In reality, they're weak, addicted to materialistic and sensuous pursuits." The blind Sheikh's cell was planning to emphasize this point by blowing up civilians in New York. Salem was no longer in the cell, but it took a while for some of the members to realize that. So he kept hearing chatter.
8: They continued for a month after I walked out, calling me every day, hey, brother, you gotta come to finish what you started. Sayed Nusser called me from Attica prison. Brother, don't be afraid.
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0: From the History Channel and WNYC Studios, this is Blind Spot. I'm Jim O'Grady. Emad Salem had deftly set himself up as a mole inside a terrorist cell, only to have an FBI supervisor pull him out at a critical moment. It had left FBI agent John Antisev and NYPD detective Louis Napoli bereft. They knew the cell had an attack in the works, but what and where and when?
4: Now, the fun part of this is we have nobody else in here.
7: That was the worst possible moment to lose Emad.
0: Antisev and Napoli decided they didn't have time to try and place another mole, but doing nothing was too risky, so they decided to force the issue.
7: The first thing Louis and I did was we went to the U.S. Attorney's office and we got subpoenas for everybody involved in the 12 pipe bombs.
4: Put them in a room where their pictures that were taken by surveillance were all over the walls. We figured, wow, these guys come in and they see their pictures. Uh-oh, the FBI's got pictures of me? It would have stopped you.
0: Yeah, you'd think so. But that didn't happen.
7: Unfortunately, we were thinking like Americans. We were thinking Western. I reflect on this often. When I met Mujahideen, and these were former Mujahideen, they ran into Russian machine gun fire. They went behind the lines to kill Russians. A harsh interview from me and Louis is nothing compared to the experiences they had on the battlefield.
0: Thinking Western, it prevented the agents from realizing that these men belonged to an international network of jihadists that had set out to attack their former patron, the United States. And it made it very hard to understand the blind sheikh's worldview. The sheikh had avidly watched when in 1979, the Iranian Revolution toppled a U.S.-friendly government and replaced it with an Islamic regime. This opened up stunning possibilities. He now envisioned a wave of Islamic takeovers in the Middle East, starting with Egypt, which he would one day rule. The blind sheikh said, don't be fooled by the West's invincible aura. In reality, they're weak, addicted to materialistic and sensuous pursuits. The blind sheikh's cell was planning to emphasize this point by blowing up civilians in New York. Salem was no longer in the cell, but it took a while for some of the members to realize that. So he kept hearing chatter.
8: They continued for a month after I walked out, calling me every day, hey, brother, you gotta come to finish what you started. Sayed Nusser called me from Attica prison. Brother, don't be afraid. I have a lot of money to hire attorneys for you if something goes wrong. Brother, you gotta come finish cooking. And of course, I'm not a cook. What I was cooking is about to build a bomb.
0: Then the calls stopped coming. What Salem would learn too late, along with the FBI, is that the cell had found a new cook.
7: When Emad left the group in July of 92, another individual came in September, and that person was Ramzi Youssef.
0: Also known as Ramzi Youssef. He was born in Kuwait, schooled in Great Britain in electrical engineering, and trained at Mujahideen camps in Afghanistan in how to blow things up. Camps organized and funded by Osama bin Laden. Youssef was 24 years old in late 1992 when he stepped off a plane at JFK Airport. He had scars on his hands and face from previous mishaps with explosives, and he was dressed in a pair of oversized pants and a billowy shirt. An FBI agent later said Youssef had been trying to look like a poor Arab refugee wearing his only good clothes. It worked. Youssef presented an Iraqi passport and said he needed asylum from persecution by the Saddam Hussein regime. Customs agents wanted to hold him in lockup until he could be questioned at a hearing, but the lockup was full. So they released him on a promise that he'd come back.
4: And where does Ramzi Youssef go? He goes to the Al-Salam Mosque.
0: The Al-Salam Mosque in Jersey City, the mosque that assassin Saeed Nasser first joined, the mosque that the blind sheikh had recently moved to and made his new home base. Ramzi Youssef arrived with a hefty resume, according to reporter John Miller.
1: He's an expert bomb maker. He's an expert plotter. He's the Mozart of terrorism. And now he's found his way into this cell.
0: A cell that was plotting to attack politicians and judges and, quote, Jewish locations at seven spots around New York. But then Ramzi Youssef sat down with the blind sheikh and pitched a new plan.
1: And he said, why do seven little attacks when you could do one really big one?
0: Why indeed? The sheikh listened and supported it. The old plot to assassinate politicians canceled. Youssef had been set loose to make the attack of his dreams come true. He got to work. Now it's February 1993, 8 years before the 9/11 attacks, New York City. FBI agent John Antisev and NYPD detective Louis Napoli are at their desks in the offices of the Joint Terrorism Task Force in Lower Manhattan. No informant, no suspects, back to square one, working the phones in an office just blocks from the World Trade Center. TV crime reporter John Miller remembers the day down to the weather.
1: February 26, 1993 is a cold, blustery day. It's windy, it's gray, it's snowing. And at the World Trade Center on that morning, you had the 50-some-odd thousand people, you know, that made up the small city that those two towers seemed to hold.
4: I was in the office, it was a normal day.
0: Detective Napoli.
4: Working on information that we had gathered on those shares, Sheikh Rockman. So we were just doing normal investigation work when...
10: This is an NBC News special report.
11: An explosion earlier this afternoon.
4: News came that there had been an explosion in World Trade Center.
0: John Miller rushed to the scene.
1: There's fire and there's smoke. And it is billowing up.
12: John Miller is live on the scene right now. John?
13: Well, Chuck, actually, things are still developing here fast and furiously. There's a police helicopter making shuttle flights to the roof to remove those who were most seriously affected by the smoke.
1: People are trying to find their way out from a building that's, you know, 110 stories tall, down fire stairways and through hallways. And you're watching them spill onto the street, coughing and hacking, their noses covered with black soot.
14: It was chaos because you didn't know whether the fire was below you or above you. You didn't know which way to go.
15: I figured they'd just come and find 150 dead bodies up here. We didn't think we were going to get out. We didn't think we were going to get out at all.
0: As first responders swarmed the scene, the National Security Office at the White House fixed on a leading suspect for the bombing. Ready? Serbia. This is not as bananas as it sounds. A civil war was raging in the former Yugoslavia, and the U.S. had chosen sides. American diplomats supported economic sanctions on the Serbs and were threatening to bomb their army as punishment for ethnic cleansing. So the FBI sent its one agent who spoke Croatian to JFK Airport and told him to interview passengers arriving from the Balkans. See what you can find. As it happened, that agent was John Antisev, and he found nothing. That's really the point. The U.S. intelligence community was totally caught off guard by the World Trade Center bombing in 1993. Not since Pearl Harbor had a foreign attack like this occurred on U.S. soil.
16: Americans tended to assume that threats from overseas were highly unlikely to come to the United States.
0: That's Peter Bergen, CNN national security analyst.
16: I think that goes back to the fact that Americans have been insulated from mass casualty, violent attacks by geography. I mean, the United States is protected by the Pacific and the Atlantic.
0: It's an idea woven into our self-mythology. Ronald Reagan was always saying stuff like this.
17: I believe this blessed land was set apart in a very special way.
0: He also proclaimed a divine plan placed this great continent here between the oceans, where, you know, we'd be safe. The World Trade Center bombing of 1993 was a slap in the face, a warning bell, whatever you want to call it. The toll was shocking. 6 dead, more than 1,000 wounded, $500 million in damages. But there was one guy not taken by surprise. He was watching from home, like everyone else.
8: I opened the TV and boom, the bomb went off. I said, honey, I called my wife. I said, this is it. This is the bomb. They did it.
0: Emad Salem.
8: I felt guilty that there is 6 people died on my watch. I could have protected them.
0: Salem had known the group was working with explosives. They'd even asked him to help make a bomb. Now, by watching the news, he'd learned what it was for. His next thought, they could do it again.
1: Ramzi Youssef, as a professional terrorist, knew that you don't wait around after you have set the fuse, on your plot. He went to New Jersey to get his things, but he stopped. And he wanted to see if his plan would go the way he designed it, which was that the first tower would begin to topple, tipping over, falling like a Dunhill lighter into the other tower, causing them both to crash down on the heart of New York's financial district, causing, not just 50,000 casualties of the people inside, but thousands on the street. But that's not what he saw. What he saw was a big puff of black smoke come up from the garage, and he saw the towers were still standing, and he saw that the clock was still ticking. So he went to the airport and he got out on a plane and he went on to his next terrorist plot.
0: So the master bomber is gone. Cops and the FBI don't know that yet. But Agent Brad Garrett, who worked the case, says they've got a hunch that more than one guy is involved.
18: The bombing of the World Trade Center had the flavor of being more maybe driven by a group of people.
0: The attack occurred within the jurisdiction of the U.S. Attorney's Office for the Southern District of New York. And that office had a brand new boss.
19: Yeah, I'm not a legacy person, but if I have a legacy, it's the international terrorism cases.
0: That's veteran prosecutor Mary Jo White, known in her early career for taking down inside traders on Wall Street and mobster John Gotti. She assumed her work for the Southern District would be much the same. But on the afternoon of the bombing, her boss gave her a new priority.
19: Got a call from Attorney General Janet Reno, and she made quite clear I was to take over the supervision of that investigation that day.
0: That night at 1 a.m., White convened a meeting at the FBI office on Lower Broadway. Agents Antisev and Napoli were in the room, and they had news for the U.S. attorney. And it was awkward. They told her their informant had gotten very close to the probable bombers and had been hearing about an impending attack, but then a supervisor had dropped them from the case. Excuse me, what?
19: Look, it's always easy in hindsight to say it's a big mistake. I think it was a mistake. I made it very clear to my prosecutors and to the FBI that he needed to get put back in, if at all possible.
7: The supervisor said, oh, he's going to want a lot of money. He didn't want to pay him.
4: And I think Mary Jo White answers, I don't care how much he wants.
19: Get him back in.
0: The FBI agreed to offer Salem a bit of a salary bump, from $500 a week to a payment of $1 million. And there would be a bonus. Witness protection, should that become necessary for Salem or members of his family in Egypt who'd be vulnerable to reprisal. Antisev picked up the phone.
7: I called Ahmad, and he was like,
8: remember what I told you, John? And he said, yes, but I think we need you to come back.
7: He had hurt feelings. He knew the opportunity missed, too.
4: Imad would have been there if the Bureau would have allowed us to work him and hopefully talk him into wearing a wire. There's no doubt in my mind that the first World Trade Center would have never happened.
0: Working an anti-terrorism job is, by definition, high stakes. Screw-ups mean people die, followed by recriminations that can last for years. But what else can you do besides try and get ahead of the next one?
8: I agreed to go back, and I start to open my ears to hear what happened.
0: Salem would hear what had happened and what was supposed to happen next. This is Blindspot. The Road to 9/11.
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2: 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I'm Peter Sagal. 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
2: I'm at the 9/11 Memorial at Ground Zero in Lower Manhattan. You can hear the water rushing into the voids where the towers once stood. I'm here because I wanted to tell you about six people whose names are inscribed in the black granite, along with almost 3,000 others. Six adults who were not killed on 9/11. They're the victims of the World Trade Center bombing of 1993. Robert Kirkpatrick, William Macko, and Stephen Knapp were maintenance supervisors. They were eating lunch when the bomb went off. Wilfredo Mercado worked for the restaurant Windows on the World. He was checking in deliveries. John DiGiovanni sold dental products. He was just parking his car. And Monica Rodriguez Smith was an administrator with the Port Authority. She was 35 years old when she died and pregnant. So, February 26, 1993, a traumatic day for New York. But here's how federal prosecutor Andrew McCarthy described the World Trade Center bombing. It was the dog that didn't bark. And what he meant was it could have been worse. McCarthy claimed that Ramzi Youssef laced his bomb with sodium cyanide and that the blast was supposed to send a cloud of poison gas floating out over Wall Street, this entire financial district, and then onto the thousands of workers who thronged here every weekday. But he said the cyanide burned up in the blast and never got airborne. That charge was never proven. So, strange as it sounds, it's a miracle that only six people died. And because of that relative good fortune, we missed something crucial. We missed a message. The message was, this right here in Lower Manhattan, it's only our first try. So the FBI sent Emad Salem back undercover. His job was to reestablish a relationship with Omar Abdelrahman, known as the Blind Sheikh. He sought out the Sheikh's top deputy, Sadiq Ibrahim Sadiq Ali, a man who didn't just want to rain down terror on New York. He wanted to rain down terror creatively. Sadiq Ali told Salem he was just then recruiting men, lions in battle, he called them, to fulfill the implicit threat of the World Trade Center bombing. Sadiq Ali wanted Americans to understand that, quote, we can get you anytime.
3: We need just to defend our homes and our countries, our brothers, our sisters, and to confront our enemies in accordance to the ayat and the command of Allah subhanahu wa ta'ala when he said, O you who believe, if you see that non-believers come in ranks approaching you in might and name, do not run away.
2: That's Sadiq Ali giving a talk about jihad at a conference in the mid-90s. Sadiq Ali knew that Salem had learned electronic surveillance during his stint in the Egyptian army. He knew it because Salem kept reminding him.
4: I have to put my credentials and publicize it among the cell. And among my talents is that I'm electronical engineer.
2: Sadiq Ali needed exactly those skills, so he was inclined to bring him back. But he wanted to know why Salem had left. Salem told Sadiq Ali that the FBI had swept him up with other Muslim men and brought them in, that they'd been fingerprinted and questioned. This actually happened. It was part of a ruse to give the Sheikh's men the impression that Salem was a suspected jihadist in the eyes of the law. Salem confided to Sadiq Ali
4: that we got interviewed, I'm scared, I don't want to be arrested.
2: Sadiq Ali weighed Salem's story carefully and told him, you may rejoin the holy war, brother, if you do a big thing. Take an oath. Salem knew the oath. It's called a bayat.
1: an offer of allegiance to an emir. For years, recruits to Al-Qaeda had been offering bayah to Osama bin Laden. They'd shake his hand and promise to keep his secrets. And now the custom had arrived in Jersey City with the sheikh.
4: A bay'ah is to go to the blind sheikh, hold his hand, and put my head down to kiss his hand and dedicate my life to him, to death.
1: Salem promised to do bay'ah the next time he was alone with the sheikh in his apartment. A couple of days later,
4: I told him, Sheikh, may I have a moment with you? And he said, yes. So we walked to the kitchen, and I put my head down. I hold his hand. I start to kiss it. And believe it or not, this big guy start to cry.
1: This big guy being himself.
4: Sobbing. And I start saying, I hope you accept my repentance, Mr. Sheikh. I'm trying to repent.
1: The blind sheikh considered the plea and accepted Salem's bay'ah.
4: That means I am obligated by his order. If you tell me you go blow up yourself, I have to blow up myself.
1: And that's all it took for Imad Salem to re-enter the blind sheikh's terror cell. A little sobbing and a pledge to blow himself up.
4: They accepted me back very quickly.
1: They also clued him into their plan for another attack. It involved simultaneous explosions around New York City. Some of the targets would yield mass casualties. Others would be symbolic blows that leveled cherished landmarks. Salem was invited to join the plot. But first, the blind sheikh gave him an assignment.
4: The blind sheikh said, since you are an electronical engineer, can you swap for bugs? I said, yeah. He said, okay, I want to make sure that the FBI is not monitoring my apartment.
1: The blind sheikh had just unwittingly asked the fox to inspect the hen house.
4: I requested a sweeping device from the FBI.
1: And the FBI said, fine, except you can't use one of ours because that might blow your cover. You have to go pick up one from the store. So the next morning, while the sheikh waits, Salem goes shopping.
4: Three special agents with undercover car for 5 hours running around Manhattan from Radio Shack to Radio Shack to buy a device. We find it's $250. No, it's expensive. Find it cheaper. After 5 hours, I'm running out of time.
1: So that's good to know. The FBI really didn't want to waste taxpayer money. Anyway, Salem ended up going to a shop that sold spy equipment and grabbed a gadget that emitted a whistle when you pushed a button. He brought it to the sheikh's apartment and told him, if this whistles, that means there's an FBI listening device in the room. Pushed a button. He brought it to the sheikh's apartment and told him,

0: of men lingered in the apartment. If one of them caught Salem red-handed,
1: then I'm history. I'll be dead.
0: But Salem knew the cell was organizing another attack on civilians. He also knew they were gaining in technological expertise and that they'd probably pull it off. Now that Salem was back inside the cell, he reported directly to Sadiq Ali, who gave him a new assignment. Join him on a visit to the Statue of Liberty. A pleasant outing, except they were there to make plans to blow it up.
1: We went to the Statue of Liberty. We walked in like regular John Doe's, but we have our eyes for the security because we know that one day we're going to come with a bomb and we're going to go into the weakest spot.
0: Salem remembers eating a hot dog and posing in front of the statue while Sadiq Ali
1: took my picture. He said, it's not going to stand here anymore. It was heart-wrenching to look at that statue and look at this man joking about destroying the Statue of Liberty.
0: Sadiq Ali was also planning to set off bombs at heavily trafficked sites on the same day at the same time.
2: The Day of Terror plot would have simultaneously bombed the Lincoln Tunnel, the Holland Tunnel, perhaps the GW Bridge, the FBI building in Manhattan, and the UN.
0: U.S. Attorney Mary Jo White.
2: I was supervising this ongoing investigation of the Day of Terror plot,
0: more commonly known as the Landmarks plot.
1: These five bombs will go off simultaneously in 1 minute. So it would have been like chaos in Manhattan.
0: FBI agent John Antisev.
3: Ahmad went to the Holland Tunnel with Sadiq with the video camera going.
0: Hundreds of thousands of commuters use the Holland and Lincoln tunnels on a normal weekday.
1: And Sadiq will tell me, at this spot, I have to twist the camera to the ceiling so we know on video where we're going to stop the car which carrying the bomb.
3: And then they're going to light the fuse, and then they're going to jump out of the car and leave. And then when a bomb goes off, all the water will rush in and drown all the people in the tunnel.
0: And Salem was telling White and the FBI how it was likely to all go down.
2: He got back inside. Enormously important that he did.
0: I did a lot of reading up on Emad Salem, including his memoir, Undercover. And I was struck by how deftly, over and over, he gained his target's trust. A random example. One day, Sadiq Ali told him he was storing explosives at his apartment in Jersey City. Salem helped him remove the explosives in the night. He then stood in the apartment and tossed handfuls of ground black pepper on the floor. When Sadiq Ali asked why, Salem said, there's a residue from the explosives in your apartment. But if the FBI comes in with their bomb-sniffing dogs, the pepper will confuse them. Sadiq Ali was impressed. Salem was crafty and seemingly trustworthy. Salem, who at that moment was wearing a wire. Sadiq Ali then started talking about the World Trade Center bombing and said, it is time for us to do our jihad. We need to do something here. When a judge heard the tape, permission was granted to the FBI to tap Sadiq Ali's phone. That tap caught him discussing the Landmarks plot, including this bit of action movie dialogue. Strong conspiracies are being weaved in the darkness. And as he repeatedly told Salem, we are ready to be martyrs. Sadiq Ali meant it, and the FBI knew it. It was time to intervene, but there was a hitch. They still needed evidence of active preparations for the bombing. So agents Antisev and Napoli set up a sting. If they could pull it off, they'd get videotape of a group of men brewing up the bombs for the Landmarks plot. Emad Salem volunteered to help them. He told Sadiq Ali and the others he had access to an empty building that would be perfect for secret activity.
3: A friend of mine had just finished an operation using a warehouse in Queens that was fully wired and ready to go.
0: Wired with recording devices, Agent John Antisev made it available for Salem.
1: The FBI gave me the keys for that safe house, and they said, once you walk in, we have you on microphone, we have you on camera.
0: The cameras began recording the bomb makers at work.

0: They got people involved to bring in fuel oil. They got people to bring in other components.
1: We obtained their fingerprints when I served them with tea, and then I gathered the cups.
0: The only person we didn't have is the blind sheikh.
2: NYPD Detective Louis Napoli knew he had to get the sheikh on tape, authorizing the Landmarks plot before it went down. And the man to get that tape was Emad Salem. So Salem takes a break from his bomb-making work at the warehouse in Queens, and
3: Emad goes into the sheikh's apartment where he's got the mic in this briefcase.
2: A briefcase with an FBI recording device inside. So Salem is gripping the handle as the two men stand close to each other in the kitchen. It's the scenario that Salem had set up earlier. After pretending to sweep the apartment for bugs, he'd assured the sheikh, "Here, you can speak freely." But the briefcase has a flaw.
0: The only thing that was kind of silly about it was that it had a red light on the outside.
2: A red light that blinks when the briefcase is recording.
3: You know, we didn't have the best equipment at the time, but thank God the sheikh was blind so he didn't see the thing blinking.
2: But can I point out that not everyone in the apartment is blind? Salem clutches the briefcase and crowds the sheikh, praying no one walks in as he tries to coax him into revealing how he feels about the plot.
1: That was my moment. And I said, "Sheikh, Sadiq and I making a big job. A big job will bring the UN upside down." The blind sheikh answered, "Don't do it."
2: Don't do it. Salem is flummoxed. He thinks the sheikh has changed his mind and is canceling the Landmarks plot.
1: I said, "Don't do it. Why?" He said, "The United Nations is a center of peace, and they will think that the Muslim against peace. It is better." And then he got his mouth into my left ear to whisper. And I'm afraid that my microphone were not picking him up. So I have to bring my briefcase all the way up to my nose.
2: This is now the most unnatural looking conversation in the history of kitchens.
1: And he's whispering in my left ear, and he said, I quote, "Find a plan to inflict damage on the American."
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5: "Dear This American Life, I just escaped the iron-gated prison that is commonly known as middle school. 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
4: 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That's not a bad idea. 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
7: I'm at the 9/11 Memorial at Ground Zero in Lower Manhattan. You can hear the water rushing into the voids where the towers once stood. I'm here because I wanted to tell you about six people whose names are inscribed in the black granite, along with almost 3,000 others. Six adults who were not killed on 9/11. They're the victims of the World Trade Center bombing of 1993. Robert Kirkpatrick, William Macko, and Stephen Knapp were maintenance supervisors. They were eating lunch when the bomb went off. Wilfredo Mercado worked for the restaurant Windows on the World. He was checking in deliveries. John DiGiovanni sold dental products. He was just parking his car. And Monica Rodriguez Smith was an administrator with the Port Authority. She was 35 years old when she died and pregnant. So, February 26, 1993, a traumatic day for New York. But here's how federal prosecutor Andrew McCarthy described the World Trade Center bombing. It was the dog that didn't bark. And what he meant was it could have been worse. McCarthy claimed that Ramzi Youssef laced his bomb with sodium cyanide and that the blast was supposed to send a cloud of poison gas floating out over Wall Street, this entire financial district, and then onto the thousands of workers who thronged here every weekday. But he said the cyanide burned up in the blast and never got airborne. That charge was never proven. So, strange as it sounds, it's a miracle that only six people died. And because of that relative good fortune, we missed something crucial. We missed a message. The message was, this right here in Lower Manhattan, it's only our first try. So the FBI sent Emad Salem back undercover. His job was to reestablish a relationship with Omar Abdelrahman, known as the Blind Sheikh. He sought out the Sheikh's top deputy, Sadiq Ibrahim Sadiq Ali, a man who didn't just want to rain down terror on New York. He wanted to rain down terror creatively. Sadiq Ali told Salem he was just then recruiting men, lions in battle, he called them, to fulfill the implicit threat of the World Trade Center bombing. Sadiq Ali wanted Americans to understand that, quote, we can get you anytime.
8: We need just to defend our homes and our countries, our brothers, our sisters, and to confront our enemies in accordance to the ayat and the command of Allah subhanahu wa ta'ala when he said, O you who believe, if you see that non-believers come in ranks approaching you in might and men, do not run away.
7: That's Sadiq Ali giving a talk about jihad at a conference in the mid-90s. Sadiq Ali knew that Salem had learned electronic surveillance during his stint in the Egyptian army. He knew it because Salem kept reminding him.
1: I have to put my credentials and publicize it among the cell. And among my talents is that I'm an electronical engineer.
7: Sadiq Ali needed exactly those skills, so he was inclined to bring him back. But he wanted to know why Salem had left. Salem told Sadiq Ali that the FBI had swept him up with other Muslim men and brought them in, that they'd been fingerprinted and questioned. This actually happened. It was part of a ruse to give the Sheikh's men the impression that Salem was a suspected jihadist in the eyes of the law. Salem confided to Sadiq Ali,
1: that we got interviewed, I'm scared, I don't want to be arrested.
7: Sadiq Ali weighed Salem's story carefully and told him, you may rejoin the holy war, brother, if you do a big thing. Take an oath. Salem knew the oath. It's called a bayat, an offer of allegiance to an emir. For years, recruits to Al-Qaeda had been offering bayah to Osama bin Laden. They'd shake his hand and promise to keep his secrets. And now the custom had arrived in Jersey City with the Sheikh.
1: A bayah is to go to the blind Sheikh, hold his hand, and put my head down to kiss his hand and dedicate my life to him to death.
7: Salem promised to do bayah the next time he was alone with the Sheikh in his apartment. A couple of days later,
1: I told him, Sheikh, may I have a moment with you? And he said, yes. So we walked to the kitchen and I put my head down. I hold his hand. I start to kiss it. And believe it or not, this big guy start to cry.
7: This big guy being himself.
1: Sobbing. And I start saying, I hope you accept my repentance, Mr. Sheikh. I'm trying to repent.
2: The blind sheikh considered the plea and accepted Salem's bayah.
1: That means I am obligated by his order. If you tell me you go blow up yourself, I have to blow up myself.
2: And that's all it took for Imad Salem to re-enter the blind sheikh's terror cell. A little sobbing and a pledge to blow himself up.
1: They accepted me back very quickly.
2: They also clued him into their plan for another attack. It involved simultaneous explosions around New York City. Some of the targets would yield mass casualties. Others would be symbolic blows that leveled cherished landmarks. Salem was invited to join the plot. But first, the blind sheikh gave him an assignment.
1: The blind sheikh said, since you are electronical engineer, can you swap for bugs? I said, yeah. He said, okay, I want to make sure that the FBI is not monitoring my apartment.
2: The blind sheikh had just unwittingly asked the fox to inspect the hen house.
1: I requested a sweeping device from the FBI.
2: And the FBI said, fine, except you can't use one of ours because that might blow your cover. You have to go pick up one from the store. So the next morning, while the sheikh waits, Salem goes shopping.
1: Three special agents with undercover car for 5 hours running around Manhattan from Radio Shack to Radio Shack to buy a device. 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No, it's expensive. Find it cheaper. After 5 hours, I'm running out of time.
2: So that's good to know. The FBI really didn't want to waste taxpayer money. Anyway, Salem ended up going to a shop that sold spy equipment and grabbed a gadget that emitted a whistle when you pushed a button. He brought it to the sheikh's apartment and told him, if this whistles, that means there's an FBI listening device in the room.
1: I went into each room in his apartment. In his bedroom, I pressed the button and it sent a whistle. Toot! Then, oh, you have a bug in your bedroom. We go to the other room. I press the button. Toot!
2: Salem set off whistles in every room but one, the kitchen. He told the sheikh, the kitchen is the one safe place. He was planning his next move, which was this. He'd maneuver the sheikh into the kitchen, a contained space with good acoustics where the sheikh would feel at ease, and record him on a portable device saying something self-incriminating. It'd be risky. Most days, a handful of men lingered in the apartment. If one of them caught Salem red-handed,
1: then history. I'll be dead.
2: But Salem knew the cell was organizing another attack on civilians. He also knew they were gaining in technological expertise and that they'd probably pull it off. Now that Salem was back inside the cell, he reported directly to Sadiq Ali, who gave him a new assignment. Join him on a visit to the Statue of Liberty. A pleasant outing, except they were there to make plans to blow it up.
1: We went to the Statue of Liberty. We walked in like regular John Doe's, but we have our eyes for the security because we know that one day we're going to come with a bomb and we're going to go into the weakest spot.
2: Salem remembers eating a hot dog and posing in front of the statue while Sadiq Ali
1: took my picture. He said, it's not going to stand here anymore. It was heart-wrenching to look at that statue and look at this man joking about destroying the Statue of Liberty.
2: Sadiq Ali was also planning to set off bombs at heavily trafficked sites on the same day at the same time.
9: The Day of Terror plot would have simultaneously bombed the Lincoln Tunnel, the Holland Tunnel, perhaps the GW Bridge, the FBI building in Manhattan, and the UN.
2: U.S. Attorney Mary Jo White.
9: I was supervising this ongoing investigation of the Day of Terror plot.
2: More commonly known as the Landmarks plot.
1: These five bombs will go off simultaneously in 1 minute. So it would have been like chaos in Manhattan.
2: FBI agent John Antisev.
0: Ahmad went to the Holland Tunnel with Sadiq. with the video camera going.
2: Hundreds of thousands of commuters use the Holland and Lincoln tunnels on a normal weekday.
1: And Sadiq will tell me, at this spot, I have to twist the camera to the ceiling so we know on video where we're going to stop the car which carrying the bomb.
0: And then they're going to light the fuse, and then they're going to jump out of the car and leave. And then when a bomb goes off, all the water will rush in and drown all the people in the tunnel.
2: And Salem was telling White and the FBI how it was likely to all go down.
9: He got back inside. Enormously important that he did.
2: I did a lot of reading up on Emad Salem, including his memoir, Undercover. And I was struck by how deftly, over and over, he gained his target's trust. Random example. One day, Sadiq Ali told him he was storing explosives at his apartment in Jersey City. Salem helped him remove the explosives in the night. He then stood in the apartment and tossed handfuls of ground black pepper on the floor. When Sadiq Ali asked why, Salem said, there's a residue from the explosives in your apartment. But if the FBI comes in with their bomb-sniffing dogs, the pepper will confuse them. Sadiq Ali was impressed. Salem was crafty and seemingly trustworthy. Salem, who at that moment was wearing a wire. Sadiq Ali then started talking about the World Trade Center bombing and said, it is time for us to do our jihad. We need to do something here. When a judge heard the tape, permission was granted to the FBI to tap Sadiq Ali's phone. That tap caught him discussing the Landmarks plot, including this bit of action movie dialogue. Strong conspiracies are being weaved in the darkness. And as he repeatedly told Salem, we are ready to be martyrs. Sadiq Ali meant it, and the FBI knew it. It was time to intervene, but there was a hitch. They still needed evidence of active preparations for the bombing. So agents Antisev and Napoli set up a sting. If they could pull it off, they'd get videotape of a group of men brewing up the bombs for the Landmarks plot. Emad Salem volunteered to help them. He told Sadiq Ali and the others he had access to an empty building that would be perfect for secret activity.
0: A friend of mine had just finished an operation using a warehouse in Queens that was fully wired and ready to go.
2: Wired with recording devices, Agent John Antisev made it available for Salem.
1: The FBI gave me the keys for that safe house, and they said, once you walk in, we have you on microphone, we have you on camera.
2: The cameras began recording the bomb makers at work.
0: They got people involved to bring in fuel oil. They got people to bring in other components.
1: We obtained their fingerprints when I served them with tea, and then I gathered the cups.
0: The only person we didn't have is the blind sheik.
2: NYPD Detective Louis Napoli knew he had to get the shake on tape, authorizing the Landmarks plot before it went down. And the man to get that tape was Emad Salem. So Salem takes a break from his bomb-making work at the warehouse in Queens, and
3: Emad goes into the shake's apartment where he's got the mic in this briefcase.
2: A briefcase with an FBI recording device inside. So Salem is gripping the handle as the two men stand close to each other in the kitchen. It's the scenario that Salem had set up earlier. After pretending to sweep the apartment for bugs, he'd assured the sheik, here, you can speak freely. But the briefcase has a flaw.
0: The only thing that was kind of silly about it was that it had a red light on the outside.
2: A red light that blinks when the briefcase is recording.
3: You know, we didn't have the best equipment at the time. But thank God the sheik was blind, so he didn't see the thing blinking.
2: But can I point out that not everyone in the apartment is blind? Salem clutches the briefcase and crowds the sheik, praying no one walks in as he tries to coax him into revealing how he feels about the plot.
1: That was my moment. And I said, sheik, Sadiq and I making a big job. A big job will bring the UN upside down. The blind sheik answered, don't do it.
2: Don't do it. Salem is flummoxed. He thinks the sheik has changed his mind. project and is canceling the Landmarks plot.
1: I said, don't do it. Why? He said, the United Nations is a center of peace, and they will think that the Muslim against peace. It is better. And then he got his mouth into my left ear to whisper. And I'm afraid that my microphone was not picking him up. So I have to bring my briefcase all the way up to my nose.
2: This is now the most unnatural looking conversation in the history of kitchens.
1: And he's whispering in my left ear and he said, I quote, find a plan to inflict damage on the American army. I said, okay, Sheikh, and I dropped the briefcase quickly before somebody see me in that awkward position.
0: The Sheikh knew about it and gave a blessing to do a terrorist act in the United States.
10: And that was the piece of evidence, the moment in time when he put his stamp on it.
2: Reporter John Miller.
10: That's the audio tape that goes from it being a conspiracy of a cell of people who were just ranked terrorists to a cell that was operating under the inspiration, the guidance, ultimately the approval of the blind sheikh.
2: In the end, the briefcase did the job. The Joint Terrorism Task Force has solid proof of the attack, which could happen at any moment. All they have to do is stop it in time. This is Blindspot, the road to 9/11. You know, there are so many twists and turns in this story. We'll continue to follow them after the break. But if you'd like to hear even more, this program is based on a 9-part podcast of the same name. You can listen to the full story by searching the keywords blind spot, all one word, and the road to 9/11.
11: Why do you never hear about reporting inside of middle schools? This American Life wondered the same thing. And that's coming up next, right here on the news service of NWPB. I'm Avery Cooper. Thanks for listening this evening. Across the Northwest, mostly cloudy skies overnight, rain over the weekend, lows in the mid-40s to 50s. Tomorrow's highs in the 60s to low 70s for western Washington. East of the Cascades, highs in the mid-60s and 70s. Sunday, expect temperatures to drop just a few degrees. One of the best ways to stay connected with all the happenings at Northwest Public Broadcasting is by following NWPB on Instagram. It's a great way to keep track of upcoming events, local news, and get additional content from the reporters. 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
2: From the History Channel and WNYC Studios, this is Blindspot. I'm Jim O'Grady. It's the summer of 1993, 4 months after the World Trade Center bombing. A follow-up attack is in the works. The brainchild of Siddiq Ali and blessed by the blind sheikh, the Landmarks plot is days away. Thousands could die. A crew of jihadists, including FBI informant Emad Salem, have set up a bomb-making shop inside a Queens warehouse. There, the crew mixes diesel oil and explosive nitrates to make 5 powerful bombs, like the one Timothy McVeigh would use in Oklahoma City. That bomb collapsed 10 buildings and ended 168 lives. But the plotters are being watched. Reporter John Miller.
10: The bomb factory is wired by the FBI for sound, for video, and you can actually see Emad Salem, Siddiq Ali, the other conspirators stirring this stuff together. A witch's brew that's going to make this massive bomb.
2: Emad Salem.
1: It's a very, very dangerous operation, and any spark could have blown up 5-6 blocks.
2: Given the threat and convinced they've gathered sufficient evidence, the FBI moves in.
9: You always want to get as many players in the net as you can.
2: U.S. Attorney Mary Jo White.
9: But you never want to compromise the public safety, so the plot had to be taken down.
2: A SWAT team prepares to raid the warehouse.
1: Around 1 o'clock in the morning, when we were building the bombs, and the SWAT team opened the front door and they came from the back door. And out of the sudden, I get shoved to the ground, and one of the SWAT people put his big ugly boot on my neck, put the shotgun in my head. Don't move, I'm gonna blow you. And it was big chaos in the bomb factory.
2: The SWAT team knows there's an undercover in the warehouse, but not who. So Salem lies there under a big ugly boot as the NYPD bomb squad rushes in and removes the explosives.
1: And out of the sudden, silence. Everybody is under control or under a gun.
2: Salem's time as a mole is over. He'll now enter the witness protection program with his family, including his sister, who'll move from Egypt to America. From hiding, Salem will prepare to do his last job for the FBI, testify in court.
12: There are reports that the Justice Department is finally ready to detain Sheikh Omar Abdelrahman.
2: The blind sheikh and nine of his followers were held in the Manhattan Metropolitan Detention Center on multiple counts of criminal conspiracy. The charges relate to the World Trade Center bombing, the Landmarks terror plot, and they brought a familiar face back to the courthouse.
10: The military helicopter descended in Lower Manhattan, carrying a principal player in this conspiracy, according to federal authorities, El Said Nosseir.
2: The radical Muslim who shot a Zionist extremist at a public event in Midtown Manhattan, a murder that strongly suggested other people were involved. But at the time, NYPD Chief of Detectives Joseph Borelli had preferred to keep it simple.
13: Everything indicates he was acting alone.
2: Detective Napoli.
3: When Borelli offs, lone gunman, here's the guy, we got him, case over.
2: Lone gunman, cut and dry. No need to open a can of worms. But now, 4 years later, the not-so-lone gunman, El Said Nosseir, is descending on Manhattan in a government helicopter. He's to be tried as a member of multiple conspiracies. And it is a stunning development. The authorities are admitting that the initial investigation had gotten it wrong, that from the beginning, Nosseir had been embedded in a network of jihadists, and still was. From his prison cell, he'd helped call the shots on the Landmarks plot. How is this allowed to happen? Well, here's another mistake. They ignored crucial evidence that they had literally held in their hands. When Said Nosseir was arrested in 1990, he left a treasure trove of clues about his terror cell and its ambitions.
0: The police had gone to his home in Jersey City, and they had seized a bunch of boxes of evidence from his house.
2: Dozens of boxes of documents, training manuals, and cassette tapes of the blind sheikh exhorting his faithful to mount the steeds of war against the West. But it was a giant pile of material, mostly in Arabic. And agents Antisev and Napoli were given only a few days to sift through it.
3: I mean, yeah, we saw it, but it was in Arabic, and John and I couldn't read or understand Arabic. So it was just Arabic writing to us.
2: And then the boxes were whisked away to the offices of the Manhattan DA. The DA had jurisdiction in the Kahana case.
9: You can't overstate the importance of the information in those boxes of evidence collected in connection with the Nosseir trial. But you want to be looking at that the moment you have it, and that didn't happen.
2: And so, no lessons were learned. The boxes sat largely untouched for years until the Landmarks plot made it obvious something big was going on. That's when the DA assigned an Arabic-speaking investigator to reopen the boxes and go through them.
0: He was looking through the notations in one of the spiral notebooks. He found like a little poem written in pencil in Arabic about, we will show them, something to the effect of, we will show them about taking down the tall buildings of which they are so proud.
10: What they talked about was attacking America, bringing war to the United States, and toppling its tallest towers.
2: One box had maps of the World Trade Center. Another contained a manual on storming an airplane. It was still in fragments, but the idea for the 9/11 attacks was there in those boxes. And the FBI had it, a full 8 years before it happened. In hindsight, we know what they should have done. But put yourself in that moment when attacks like the ones on 9/11 were nearly inconceivable. How much fault can you find with investigators for not making more of these fragments? A lot? A little? You don't know?
3: So the Bureau became problematic, was, oh, attack tall buildings, but then New York is full of tall buildings. Which tall building are you talking about? And who and what and where? And so it was crazy.
2: It was crazy. And that's the terrorist's advantage. He makes a conceptual leap that's hard to thwart because it's nearly beyond imagining. After the World Trade Center bombing, officials tightened up security in the tower's underground garages because it's what they always do, protect against the last attack. But nobody who read the manual that described taking over an airplane imagined that a group of men could turn those planes into missiles by flying them at the Twin Towers. But now back to a federal courtroom in Lower Manhattan, September 1995. Saeed Nosair is standing trial for his role in the Landmarks plot. His co-defendants include the blind sheikh, Sadiq Ali, and seven others. The New York Times called it the biggest terrorism trial in the nation's history. And the main attraction was Emaud Salem on the witness stand.
14: The cornerstone of the government's case was the testimony of Emaud Salem.
2: He described the plotters' actions and recounted their conversations.
14: Salem collected hundreds of hours of secretly made tapes of the defendants.
2: The evidence was plentiful and damning. The blind sheikh knew it. At one point, he stood up and screamed at Salem, "You are Satan."
15: The nation's largest terrorism trial in history is coming to an end.
2: The Times reports that on the day of the verdicts, no spectators were allowed inside the heavily guarded court. Even Salem was required to sit outside. The judge was Michael Mukasey, who later became U.S. Attorney General in the second Bush administration. Mukasey said from the bench, "There are thousands of Muslims in this country who contribute as productive, loyal, and peaceful citizens. The small group of extremists, led by the sheikh, were not among them." Mukasey turned to the jury and asked for their verdict. Salem learned it from a prosecutor who found him in the hallway. The 10 defendants have been found guilty on 48 of 50 charges.
1: I said, "Including the sheikh?" He said, "Including the sheikh." And I was sitting on a chair. I don't know how I fell off the chair, but I really fell off the chair.
2: Salem remembered his visit to the grave of Anwar el-Sadat, where he'd sworn to take revenge on the sheikh.
1: I was very happy that I finally did my president justice and put that blind sheikh away.
16: "I have committed no crime," the sheikh said through a translator, "except to spread Islam." He said he would be happy to go to jail for life among the martyrs and the saints.
2: The blind sheikh got his martyrdom. He was sentenced to life in prison. He died there in 2017. His co-defendant, Saeed Nosair, also received a life sentence. Nosair is in the high-security penitentiary in Inez, Kentucky. And what happened to Sadiq Ali, the toughest-talking, die-hardest jihadist of all? Well, in the middle of the trial, he flipped on his co-defendants, his lions in battle, and began testifying for the feds. And he admitted an error. He told the judge that the Landmarks plot, quote, did not represent Islam, because God did not tell us to kill innocent people for his sake. Sadiq Ali would have been sentenced to life in prison. But after U.S. Attorney Mary Jo White vouched for his importance to the prosecution's case, the judge reduced his time to 11 years. Afterward, White made sure to hold a news conference on the courthouse steps to take a parting shot at Sadiq Ali by rebutting the threat he'd made back when he was a tough guy before he got caught.
17: The leader of these terrorists has said, "We can get you anytime." Law enforcement's answer is, "No, you cannot. We will not be driven from our community. We will not live in fear, and we will not permit the likes of these defendants to terrorize our city."
2: The convictions were a triumph for law enforcement. The trial itself had told the story of how the Landmarks plot was stopped in its tracks, almost certainly saving lives. And the American public got the chance to reflect on, to soberly consider, what had been revealed about a growing threat of terror from abroad. If only. Because another trial was held around the same time, and Americans seemed a little bit more interested in that one.
18: O.J. Simpson, O.J. Simpson, O.J. Simpson.
19: An astonishingly long and highly publicized criminal trial, a trial which seems to have blurred the line between television drama and real life, turning into one gigantic mega-series with glamorous characters and convoluted subplots.
9: It was frustrating to see the amount of media attention paid to the O.J. Simpson trial. Very little attention. Almost an empty courtroom being paid to the Day of Terror plot.
2: Former White House security advisor Richard Clark says the intelligence community did pay attention, and the trial's success made them complacent. He wrote, "It seemed like the counterterrorism machinery was working well." It wasn't. He says the FBI and the CIA should have been able to answer the question, who are these guys? The real answer was a group they still hadn't heard of, Al-Qaeda. Steve Call, author of Ghost Wars, says there was plenty of evidence that this new kind of threat was not going to be extinguished by one trial. But
20: political leaders, media leaders, really didn't call attention to this, didn't understand it.
2: However,
20: if you were paying attention to what was happening in the courtroom, the evidence that was being introduced described quite far-flung and violent network that was on the move.
2: And Ramzi Youssef, the mastermind of the World Trade Center bombing, the Mozart of terrorism, was still out there. The FBI had offered a $2 million reward for information leading to Ramzi Youssef's capture. And now U.S. Attorney Mary Jo White was overseeing a manhunt that spanned the globe.
9: I considered Youssef to be one of the most dangerous people on the planet.
2: Youssef had recruited a guy to blow himself up on a plane over the Pacific Ocean, taking hundreds of passengers with him. But when that guy heard about the reward, he said, "Actually, I'd rather get paid," then tipped the FBI to the location of Youssef's safe house in Islamabad. Agents grabbed him there in 1995. Today, Youssef is in the Supermax prison in Florence, Colorado. But if you've picked up on the rhythm of this story, you're aware that with each hard-earned victory of U.S. law enforcement, the long, slow momentum toward 9/11 keeps building. It's even true at the moment of Youssef's arrest at a guest house in Pakistan, according to reporter John Miller.
10: As the agents were moving in on that guest house, a guy across the street who saw what was going on took off. And that was Ramzi Youssef's uncle, Khalid Sheikh Mohammed.
2: Khalid Sheikh Mohammed, also known as KSM. Later, KSM would be known by another descriptor, the architect of 9/11. The point is that no matter how many victories that U.S. intelligence racks up, the torch of jihad keeps getting passed. KSM left Islamabad carrying Ramzi Youssef's next big idea in his head, the one about hijacking planes and turning them into missiles aimed at tall buildings. And not just any tall buildings. The primary target had to be the Twin Towers.
21: There was no greater symbol of America's material prowess and dominance than those buildings.
2: That's Bernard Haykel, a professor of Near Eastern Studies at Princeton University.
21: The World Trade Center in particular became an obsession for radical Islamists who believed that they could bring down the United States, just as they had done the Soviets in Afghanistan. And so if you could bring the World Trade Center down, you could bring down symbols of capitalism and of America as an economic power. The Twin Towers remained a target because they had not been brought down in 1993, kind of unfinished business.
2: By the late 1990s, KSM was determined to do just that. But he needed three things: money, martyrs, and logistical support. And that's where Osama bin Laden and Al-Qaeda came in. KSM joined Al-Qaeda in 1998. He then began working full-time on what he called his planes operation. The end game was in motion. You've just heard part of the 9/11 origin story, including the role played by a Muslim man who risked his life to stop a terrorist attack against his adopted country.
1: I said, I will do whatever you need.
2: Iman Salem went into the Federal Witness Protection Program and is still in hiding. But I was able to reach him and ask him about the price he paid for his undercover work. That interview is part of a 9-part podcast that delves even more deeply into the run-up to 9/11. There's so much more to this story. For example, in 1999, the CIA spotted Osama bin Laden at a falcon hunt in Afghanistan. They had him in their crosshairs, but the Clinton White House wouldn't let them pull the trigger. We also delve into the controversy that rages to this day about a truly baffling missed opportunity. It happened in 2001 when the CIA observed two of the 9/11 hijackers entering the United States. Some in the FBI still accused the CIA of withholding the information until it was too late. The 9/11 Commission report says the larger problem was that the agencies worked in silos, guarding their turf when they should have been working together to keep us safe. As author Steve Kahl puts it,
4: you know, the CIA is supposed to stay out of domestic spying, and the FBI is in charge of keeping track of domestic radicals. And there was a long tradition of rivalry between the two agencies. There were not laws that encouraged them to cooperate.
2: This at a time when U.S. intelligence knew that Al-Qaeda had active plans to strike. Famously, at a hearing after 9/11, National Security Advisor Condoleezza Rice was asked to recall the title of a briefing book that the CIA had sent to her boss, President George W. Bush, in August of 2001.
5: I believe the title was Bin Laden Determined to Attack Inside the United States.
2: Subject, verb, object. Bin Laden, attack, U.S. It doesn't get any more clear than that. We know how the story ends, with the deaths of 2,799 civilians and countless others in the wars that followed, the rise of the surveillance state and anti-Muslim bias. 9/11 so thoroughly changed our politics and the way we live our lives that we no longer notice its effects. It can even be hard to remember that it didn't have to happen. So the question remains, how do you picture an unprecedented attack and then predict the time and place of its unfolding? Once again, the Taliban rules Afghanistan. Let's remember that 9/11 was the bitter fruit of a murderous ideology that flourished there during war. It was then promulgated globally, above all, by Osama bin Laden. On that day, he won.
4: The frustrating part of this history is that we wouldn't have had to stop every attack Al-Qaeda attempted. We just had to stop this one. This was the one that changed the world.
2: Blindspot, The Road to 9/11, is a co-production of the History Channel and WNYC Studios. You can hear the full 9-episode podcast by searching the keywords Blindspot, all one word, and The Road to 9/11. Our team includes Jenny Lawton, Ursula Summer, Joe Plord, Jennifer Gorin, and Michelle Harris. The music was by Isaac Jones. The show was based on the TV documentary Road to 9/11, produced by Left Right for the History Channel, and was made possible by executive producers Ken Druckerman and Banks Tarver. Special thanks to Karen Frillman, Emily Botine, Eli Lair, Jesse Katz, and to Steve Emerson for the use of archival footage. Thanks also to ABC News Video Source, the NBC News, NPR, AP, and WPIX Archives. All of our Arabic language tape was independently translated by Laura Atala. I'm Jim O'Grady. Thank you for listening.

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0: If you visit Rome with Philip Barlag, be prepared to make a lot of stops. He might be tempted to investigate nearly every pile of stones you come across for evidence of the ancient Roman Empire.
1: If I see four ancient bricks stacked on top of each other, I feel this compelling, deep urge to know, what were those things? What was the building that was there? Why was it built?
0: Coming up, he tells us how he resurrects Roman rubble. There's an ancient Roman amphitheater that's still in use in Bulgaria. It's a concert venue in its second largest city, which could just be the oldest city in all of Europe.
2: The people of Plovdiv believe that they're the elite of the nation, and they have so many rights to say that.
0: A Bulgarian guide lets us in on why they're so proud of their cultural capital, Plovdiv. And listeners bring us travel reports from lesser-known places that you might enjoy seeing as well. Come along for a few surprise destinations in the hour ahead. It's Travel with Rick Steves.

0: Have you thought about the Roman Empire yet today? We'll look at what its architecture tells us about living there 2,000 years ago. There's a city in Bulgaria that's even older than Rome or Athens. And in just a bit, we'll learn about Plovdiv, the cultural capital of Bulgaria, with evidence dating it back 8,000 years. My favorite Bulgarian guide tells us how it's a fashionable destination today that you'll probably really like. And listeners share tips from their own travels to lesser-known places that did not disappoint in being delightful. When Philip Barlag first stepped off the train in Rome, he saw a 2,000-year-old wall. Wandering through the remains of the ancient city with its temples, aqueducts, and arenas, his fascination grew, and he's since become a self-described Rome nerd. All that curiosity turned into a book. It's called The History of Rome in 12 Buildings, which is not really a guidebook, but a companion guide to reveal the hidden stories of the Eternal City. Philip joins us now on Travel with Rick Steves to discuss how to bring that rubble to life, how to resurrect the ruins of the city which, in its prime 2,000 years ago, meant not the city, but the entire civilized world. Philip, thanks for being here.
1: Rick, thank you so much for having me.
0: So I enjoyed so much reading through your book, and clearly it's written by a Roman nerd. What's with this nerdiness approach that you have to Rome? How did that happen, and how have you enjoyed that?
1: So enjoy is an interesting word, because I have to confess something. Being in Rome is almost a form of torture for me, and that's because every time I see, you mentioned knock the dust off the monuments. If I see four ancient bricks stacked on top of each other, I feel this compelling, deep urge to know, what were those things? What was the building that was there? Why was it built? And so that quest to have to know, to understand where I am, what I'm seeing, you ask a lot of questions, you answer some of them, you learn more, you keep going. And being in Rome for me has always been just the next question, finding the next answer, putting it all together.
0: When it comes to the challenge of what I call resurrecting the rubble, what are some of your tricks to help us humanize what happened so long ago?
1: I think knowing who the people that built the buildings, what they were trying to accomplish, what was happening inside of Rome at the time, and stack those chronologically with one another so that the cumulative effect of looking at a small handful and the thousands of interesting buildings in Rome gives you a real sense for how to put these things together in space, where they sit on a chronology, where they sit on a timeline. So much of history can be inaccessible because it's so rich and complicated. And I feel like knowing some of the shortcuts to that narrative, that history, really helps people enhance their experience for visiting the city. And that's what I was aiming to do.
0: You know, I think it's easy to underestimate what ancient people were capable of. Because you stand there and you look at the Basilica Maxentius, and it's like it's a ruined wall on the edge of a football field. And you're looking at this thing, and it's got a few big arches. And then you see little broken nubs on the top of that, and you realize, holy cow, that is just one wall. Those huge niches were side niches. And if you look at the nubs, you can extend them all the way across that football field of a size of a vacant lot. And then you pave it with beautifully cut marble and fountains and elegant people. It's just hard to get your brain around it. I know you feature the Baths of Caracalla in your book. And when you wander through the Baths of Caracalla, you can almost see it, but you need a little help, don't you?
1: You need a little help. You get to squint. And that's what's great about finding places where there's just enough intact from the ancient world to help you remember what the rest of it looked like. That's the Pantheon for me. You go in the Pantheon, you look at the floor, yeah. And then you realize every building looked like this. Like, this is as beautiful as it is. It stands out because of its uniqueness in the modern era. The ancient Roman world was full of buildings that were beautified in their own way, but they were everywhere, and the whole city looked like that. And so at one time it's very romantic to have that vision, and then the other, there's a sense of sadness for not being able to experience it, or at least maybe that's where my nerdiness comes
0: out. There was I have to always remind myself that there were centuries of time when people had no luxury of appreciating history or art. All they wanted to do was get a roof over their head and feed their kids. And for centuries, I just learned this last year, they had kilns set up on the sites of the greatest buildings of ancient Rome. And for centuries, they would break up the marble, feed it into that kiln, and turn it into material that could be used for some crude kind of concrete and mortar to build buildings in the Middle Ages. And these kilns, they literally chewed up and munched up and dissolved ancient Rome And today it's built into medieval buildings that we don't hardly pay attention to. And it leaves the puzzle with a lot of missing pieces, doesn't it?
1: It does. It also is where the term the Eternal City gets its name, because that is actually, as tragic as it is to us, this is a continuation of a longstanding Roman tradition. Because the ancient Romans pillaged even older, even more ancient buildings for building materials as well. And so it is think of graffiti in the same way. If you go to Rome and you see the graffiti on these ancient monuments, your modern sensibilities, it's offensive, but then you remember, so much of what we know from ancient Rome comes from surviving graffiti that someone etched on a wall in a building that got buried and excavated 2,000 years later, and now we know about how much people charge for bread or wine, other services available, widely available in the ancient world. And so it is heartbreaking, but it is also the continuation of a longstanding Roman tradition.
0: Yeah, that's how history unfolds. Philip Barlag hosts a podcast called The Greats of History. His affinity for the Roman Empire shows in the books he's written. Right now on Travel with Rick Steves, we're looking at what he's uncovered in The History of Rome in 12 Buildings, a travel companion to the hidden secrets of the Eternal City. Philip's also written The Leadership Genius of Julius Caesar, Modern Lessons from the Man Who Built an Empire. His latest title is Evil Roman Emperors, The Shocking History of Ancient Rome's Most Wicked Rulers, from Caligula to Nero and more. Philip, in your book you wrote, nothing has a need for curation like a trip to Rome. Be our guide right now in our curator. I'm standing on the Via Sacra. Mm-hmm. This is that common, the Roman Forum is the common grounds where the people, the tribes that lived on the seven hills around that got together and traded. And that was the spark, the way I understand it, that lit the flame of Rome 700 years before Christ. And from that little community grew this empire. It lasted for 1,000 years. Standing on Via Sacra at the height of the Roman Empire in the first 200 years after Christ, what would you feel? How can

0: the general to prove their success, their prowess, and to demonstrate their largesse, would throw big feasts and toss treats to the crowd. And they would host banquets and feasts all over the city. They would set up tables right there in the forum and invite on the dime, so to speak, of the general. So you imagine that you're a poor everyday Roman, a rank and file citizen just living subsistence. And some general has gone off and they've conquered a foe. And now they have you have civic pride and you're attending this parade and you're standing on the Via Sacra and the chariot goes by and you've never seen a Roman legionary in their full regalia, and you get to throw and you cheer and you get to feast and drink and party, and you're all toasting that one conquering general who, by the way, has someone whispering in their ear the whole procession down the Via Sacra, "Remember, thou art mortal. Remember, thou art mortal," to remind them not to let this go to their head, because this is a transient example. And that all went right down the Via Sacra in the concluding moments of that march through the city.
1: And then the parade's over and you come back the next morning with your son or your daughter and you stand in front of the arch of Septimius Severus.
0: Yes.
1: And you interpret some of the propaganda on that arch to teach your child what the story is. What would you see in that propaganda?
0: Well, I think what you would first notice is what's missing. There are some big chunks taken out of the Arch of Septimius Severus. And unlike a lot of ancient monuments, it's not decay or degradation over the years. It was a deliberate act. Septimius Severus had two sons, Caracalla and Geta, and they hated each other and they fought and they feuded. And when their dad died, they went to war with one another. And after Caracalla eventually wins, by the way, having Geta murdered in the arms of their mother, and then prohibiting her from showing any public mourning over his death, lest he kill her too, he damned the memory of his younger brother. And part of that is to excise any imagery of the damned. And so when you see the big chunks taken out of the Arch of Septimius Severus, what you're looking at is where Geta would have been when his dad built the monument before the brothers decided to try to kill one another.
1: And apart from all these grand triumphal arches and all these grand temples, you've got little intimate glimpses at life. You've got doors still swinging on the same hinges that they've swung on for 2,000 years. Is that right?
0: Yes. The Pantheon's the most notable example. Some of the doors that were cast in ancient Rome have been repurposed into more modern buildings like San Giovanni on Laterano. Yeah. In the Forum, there's, I think, a very moving little temple, the Temple of Romulus. Romulus was the son of Maxentius, the one that Constantine defeated in a civil war to claim sole possession of the Roman Empire. Maxentius had a son whom he loved and adored, and he named him Romulus, and Romulus died at a young age. And this small temple is erected in the Forum, and it has the original doors. And you remember that in the giant, big titans of Roman history, Constantine unquestionably being one, there are lesser known figures who each had their own lives, their own stories. They had made their mark. Their names exist more as an afterthought, the Temple of Romulus being one.
1: It's so romantic to me that for centuries, pilgrims and historians and just thoughtful people have sat and looked at the rubble of Rome and been inspired by it long after those emperors were gone. I love the thought that it was pretty much buried and it was a cow field. It was literally called the cow field, wasn't it, for generations?
0: Yes.
1: And then Edward Gibbon looked at it and he was inspired. He wrote The Rise and Fall of Rome. And to this day, romantic pilgrims and travelers and seekers can sit there on a little chunk of ancient Rome, and with the help of a book that curated, gives us some context, they can get more out of that visit. Philip, thanks for writing Rome in 12 Buildings, and thanks for sharing with us a little glimpse at how to resurrect the rubble of ancient Rome.
0: Rick, thanks for having me, and hopefully the next time we're raising an espresso together in Rome.
1: Beautiful idea. Ciao. We'll get travel reports from fellow listeners in a bit on lesser-known places they visited or are preparing to go to that you might enjoy exploring also. But first, prepare to be pleasantly surprised by a truly ancient cultural capital of Bulgaria, Plovdiv. It's Travel with Rick Steves.

0: When it comes to both underappreciated and surprising destinations in Europe, Bulgaria just might be at the top of my list. Bound on one side by the Danube River, that's up in the north, and the Black Sea on the east, Bulgaria's location is at the intersection of civilizations through history, and that gives it a vibrant cultural heritage. And while the modern capital city of Sofia is certainly worth a visit, if you have time for just one city in Bulgaria, I'd say it's got to be Plovdiv, P-L-O-V-D-I-V. Plovdiv, it's Bulgaria's charming second city, and it claims to be one of the oldest inhabited cities in the world. It's a fascinating place to explore, and it's just flat-out easy to enjoy. To take us on a tour, I'm joined by a Bulgarian tour guide who I've known for many years. A good friend of mine in Bulgaria helps me whenever I'm on a mission in Bulgaria, Stefan Bozachev. Stefan, thanks for joining us.
1: Thank you for your kind invitation, Rick. Dobar den.
0: And dobar den, that's one of the few Bulgarian words I know. That means good day. Is that right?
1: That's right.
0: Dobar den. Hey, tell us, where is Plovdiv and how big is it? And just introduce us to the city.
1: Well, when you look at the map of Bulgaria, Plovdiv is in the very middle of the country. It's just a little bit more than an hour drive from the capital to the east from our capital, from Sofia. It's our second largest city with a population around 360,000 people. A lot of young people there, a number of universities, but most importantly, known as the cultural capital of Bulgaria.
0: Now, you said it's a one-hour drive from Sofia, so that means if you fly into the big airport in Sofia, you could just go directly to Plovdiv. I've been many times through Bulgaria, and there's a wonderful train connection that cuts right through the country if you're heading east to Istanbul, and it laces Plovdiv and Sofia together. And it's known as one of the oldest continually inhabited cities in the world. How do we know that, and what would we see from those days?
1: Well, it's not only in the books, but it is based on what was discovered during different archaeological digs. Mostly, we have discovered different pottery from around 6000 BC, and this was in the very heart of the city, in three of the hills dominating the landscape there. This is how we know where life started and to when it started.
0: Wow.
1: Today, most of it is in the local archaeological museum.
0: And then, of course, history does not stop with that. That's just kicking things off. And you've got ancient Greek civilization, ancient Roman, and then Ottoman civilization from the east. How would we see these influence in the city today? I'll never forget walking through downtown pedestrian zone of Plovdiv, and you've got an ancient theater that's sort of worked into the cityscape.
1: Well, the remnants of these civilizations are to be seen all around the city. You walk in the old town among beautiful mansions, rich merchants from the 1800s, and just around the corner, it's the second century Roman theater, which has been discovered just in the 1970s. And then we will have the remains of the walls from the Greek period, so from 4th and 3rd century BC. And all of this is blended together into one beautiful architectural mix.
0: Nice. You know, it's like, to me, Sofia is the New York City or the Chicago of Bulgaria. And Plovdiv is more like the Boston or the San Francisco. It's not so mighty, but I think it's easier to enjoy in a lot of ways. And I love how in Bulgaria people have regional jokes. I know that the little town of Gobrovo is the butt of a lot of jokes in the way we would have, you know, the Swedes would joke about Norwegians or whatever. How do the people of Sofia look at Plovdiv, and how do the people of Plovdiv look at Sofia, and how do the people of Bulgaria look at Plovdiv?
1: Well, definitely, the people of Plovdiv, they believe that they're the elite of the nation. And they have so many rights to say that. They believe that they're the aristocracy. The old history lays there. The old factories that moved Bulgaria into modern times were established there. And the people in Sofia, they just have their fast-paced life. And sometimes they're envy at the people of Plovdiv. Why? Because the people in Plovdiv, they're very typical to say the term bicha ailak, or simply enjoying my time. Dolce far niente.
0: Yeah, that's sort of that Italian love of life in Plovdiv. Bulgarian guide Stefan Bozachev is our guest right now on Travel with Rick Steves as we explore the Bulgarian city of Plovdiv, P-L-O-V-D-I-V. Stefan has been guiding since he was a teenager, and he's never stopped, even after completing a law degree. He serves on numerous tourism-related boards in his hometown of Sofia and has a passion for helping visitors understand Bulgaria. He was my sidekick, who essentially co-starred in my public television episode on Bulgaria a few years ago. And you can follow Stefan on Facebook. He's at Down the Road with Stefan, and that's Stefan with an F. You know, over the years, I've had a lot of friends who are Peace Corps workers who have worked in Bulgaria, and they've told me that the girls in Plovdiv are famously beautiful, and they also tell me that statistically, a Peace Corps worker is more likely to meet a local and fall in love in Bulgaria than anywhere else on the planet. Have you heard of that?
1: Well, definitely there's truth about here, because when you stop in the middle of the main pedestrian drag of Plovdiv simply to enjoy a cup of coffee and enjoy the life, you see so many beautiful women, and actually they're all dressed up, because for them it's a matter of pride to show their elegance there. So definitely I cannot blame all the volunteers from the Peace Corps.
0: This is, you know, I've sat on the same boulevard. It's just an amazing boulevard, and it's like a fashion parade. I mean, you can sip your coffee there, and men and women strutting their stuff. In the old days, I remember during communism, it was dark and huddled, and people gathered quietly in the park to talk sports and politics. Today, there's a sort of a boisterousness, a love of life, a colorful celebration of good living. Tell us a little bit just about the scene, the energy. Where would you find people talking? What would they be talking about? How can a tourist connect with a local?
1: Well, one of the best spots to do that is one tiny neighborhood called Kapana, or the Trap neighborhood. It's a trendy place with a number of small cafes and restaurants and gelaterias and everything. And it is so tiny and so packed, so it's this old European vibe that you are sitting at a table of a stranger. And in the end, this person is not a stranger anymore. People there are friendly, and they can invite you to drink together beer or coffee or just to enjoy meal. So that's the place, Kapana neighborhood.
0: Kapana, K-A-P-A-N-A, famous for its graffiti, right? The government subsidizes the graffiti, and it's like artwork on the walls.
1: Correct. That's one of the best places in the city where you can see all those beautiful murals on the walls, because for years and years we have a problem with ugly tagging on the walls and graffiti, and the local government, they decided that the best way to fight off the graffiti is simply to invite the best of the public artists to create art on the walls. And that's why now it's like an open-air gallery.
0: Stefan, I'll never forget when I was in Plovdiv, just getting lost in the hill with all of the old architecture, the cobbled lanes, these beautiful, elegant old, I believe they were Ottoman buildings. Tell us about the characteristic architecture in the old town of Plovdiv.
1: Well, most of the buildings in the old town of Plovdiv, they were built in the very late 1700s till mid-1800s. Those were the houses of the rich people. So beautiful architecture, symmetrical houses, painted in different colors, yellow, blue, red, whatever, two or three floors, but all of them behind mighty stone walls, just in order to have protection for their own safety and for the safety of their wealth.
0: And if you're hiking around on that hill with all the old towns, you get to the top of a hill and you're likely to find a monument that recalls the communist days. Tell us about the heritage for Bulgarians today, 40 years or so after the fall of communism.
1: Well, in Bulgaria, we are still dealing with the heritage of our communist part. We are still not 100% sure what to do. In the recent years, they've opened a small number of museums dedicated to the art of this period. But if you want to see it in the real environment, you can go to one of the hills in Plovdiv to see there the Alyosha Monument, a monument dedicated to the Soviet soldier built in the 1950s, a monument that still dominates the cityscape of our second largest city.
2: You know, Bulgaria was a very loyal subject of Moscow. During the darkest times of communism, they joked that Bulgaria was like the one extra republic in the Soviet Union. Why do you think that was?
1: We were definitely very loyal ally of the Soviet Union. Why? Because definitely we exploited the system. We would have the best prices for raw materials, for gas, petrol, steel, whatever. And at the same time, we would have markets for our own production here. So our politicians, they were smart. It was not only about political loyalty. It was also about benefits from being friends.
2: And then how is that today? Do you still have smart politicians that are clever at working with the capitalist world and the European Union?
1: At the moment, Bulgaria is a member of NATO. Bulgaria is a member of the European Union. And the Bulgarian governments have followed for the last 20-something years the traditions of the Western civilization, of the European civilization, and we are loyal partners and allies of the North Atlantic Organization.
2: Stefan Bozajev is the lead guide for Luba Tours in Sofia, Bulgaria. He's introducing us to Bulgaria's second city, the cultural capital of Plovdiv, right now on Travel with Rick Steves in an interview from our show archives. Stefan's been called Bulgaria's best tour guide for his knowledge and passion for his country, and I can vouch for that. His company offers tours of Bulgaria and the Western Balkans and is planning guided excursions into the stands of Central Asia along the Silk Road, plus Armenia and Georgia. Their website is lubatours.com, spelled L-Y-U-B-A. So it's interesting because Bulgaria is a place where you'll see minarets from the Ottoman age. And Bulgaria is where East meets West. But I have a sense that even with all of its Eastern heritage, Bulgaria really has an interest in looking West. It's a place where cultures come together. And it comes together in a lot of ways. You can see it in the architecture, and you can also see it in the food. Tell us, when we're going to Bulgaria, what food we should look for.
1: Definitely, you will find a lot of fresh salads. And on the top of the hierarchy of salads is the very famous Shopska salad, S-H-O-P-S-K-A. This is a salad that shows everything typical for the Bulgarian cuisine. Tomatoes, cucumbers, and cheese on top of it. And of course, a few secret ingredients that you can... I was waiting for that. It's not feta cheese. It is our Bulgarian cow milk white cheese. Together, they symbolize the Bulgarian flag. Beautiful salad.
2: How does it symbolize the flag again?
1: The cheese is white. The cucumbers, they're green. And the tomatoes, they're red. So we have the colors of the Bulgarian flag presented in the salad.
2: All right. And then also, I'm always remembering stuffed peppers when I'm in Bulgaria.
1: Oh, yes. Definitely, we have different types of stuffed peppers. Two of them are my favorite. The first one is with rice and meat baked in the oven. And the second one is heaven for vegetarians. So these are roasted peppers, peeled and then stuffed with cheese and eggs, then deep fried. Amazing, with some yogurt on the side.
2: Now, if I'm in Plovdiv and I've just had a beautiful dinner and I'm ready to go out and stop by a bar or a cafe and have a drink, what would be a typical drink that people of Plovdiv would like to have as they're watching the parade of people?
1: Rakia is the best one. Rakia is our national drink, typically made from grapes or plums. And this is the type of drink that goes best with the Shopska salad that I've just mentioned.
2: So tell me how you drink. I mean, I really like when I'm in a country to know how you drink, not just what you drink, but how you drink, and then how you wish somebody well with a toast. Can you help me be a good drinker of rakia in Bulgaria?
1: Absolutely. What you should do, in order to be a temporary local. You order your sopska salad and a glass of rakia. And while you're waiting for the salad, the rakia arrives. Then you don't drink it at once. You just sip it because it is very strong. But before starting sipping, you should look at your friend's eyes and say, Na zdrave. Good health.
2: Na zdrave.
1: Na zdrave.
2: All right. So, Stefan, I've been going to Bulgaria ever since I was my first visit. I think I was a student. And I've seen hard times in Bulgaria. And I've seen frustrating times and dark times. And now I feel like we're seeing good times. If you and I were sitting together on that beautiful pedestrian boulevard in the most beautiful city in Bulgaria, sipping our rakia, how would you feel about where your country has gone in the last couple of decades? And what kind of hope do you have for the future?
1: I will definitely see the progress. All those hard steps that we have taken, but we have taken them into the right direction, into direction to belonging of the European Union, of NATO, enjoying the safety that we have gained in these troubled times. And although that we have hard days, it seems that we are definitely on the right path. And simply, I would enjoy all the gains of democracy.
2: Is there a dynamic in your country where there's a threat to democracy now? Or do people see they've tasted democracy, they've known the dictatorships and the communism of the past? What is the appetite politically for the people in Bulgaria these days?
1: Of course, as every single modern society, there are some divisions in our society. There are still people who are very nostalgic about the old days of the communism, about even the dictator, about the safety of that times. But at the same time, all those young people who had the chance to travel around the world, they've seen the benefits of the modern democracies. And that's why now I can easily say that we have a strong civil society, that even if there are some crooked politicians trying to divert us from the right way, we'll be ready to stand up and defend what is right.
2: Stefan Bozhadev, thank you so much for joining us. I look forward to a day when I can sit with you and sip that rakı right on that beautiful boulevard in that beautiful city of Plovdiv. Na zdrave.
1: Na zdrave.

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Up next, we're opening up a segment to you, our listeners. 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

0: talk of how crowded the main sights of Europe have gotten lately, with visitors from all over the world, have you been enjoying travels to any places that are off the main tourist path? 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Judith is on the line from Atlanta. Hey, Judith.
1: Hi, Rick. Thank you for taking my call.
0: Where have you been and what do you want to talk about?
1: Well, I was in England about a year ago this time, and I was staying in Canterbury, and I had various things on my list of things I wanted to see, and one was Sissinghurst Gardens. I tried to figure out public transportation on a Sunday afternoon, and I finally asked the hotel for an option, and they gave me the name of a private driver. And so I hired this gentleman to drive me to the gardens where I enjoyed this. It just blended tulips in bloom, and it had just rained that morning. Everything looked just fresh and dewy. Basically, there were very few people there wandering through the gardens, and I was able to go into the living quarters where Vita Sackville West and her husband lived in this. It's a pretty old place, but very cozy, and you could feel the times. It was back in the 40s, I think, 30s and 40s. And he arranged to pick me up. I told him I thought I'd be there a couple of hours. He came back, picked me up after I had seen pretty much everything I wanted to see. And he just took me back through all these little villages and little narrow roads with the hedges that are stone.
0: Okay. Oh, I love stone.
1: It. It was a delightful afternoon.
0: I'm not even that into gardens, Judith. And when I'm in England, when I stumble onto gardens, I take a special look. It's just the English love their gardens and they love to share them, don't they?
1: Yes, they do. And it just was a really special visit and a special memory. I think about a lot. I took lots of pictures, so that is part of the memory too.
0: One thing I would recommend for people is to remember you can hire a taxi in small town countryside, like in the countryside of England, by the hour. And you just talk to them and see if they've got an hourly rate, or you can just take a taxi from point to point and then find another taxi when you're ready to go on. If you wanted to save money, you probably could have let the car go at Sissinghurst and spend a couple hours there and then find a driver from there onward. And if you do it by the hour, you can say, why don't you take me the long way? Take me through the villages. And you can get a sort of a small, and it's usually a guided tour because cabbies love to talk, you know?
1: Right. And this gentleman did too.
0: That's the fun of travel. Hey, Judah, thanks so much for calling.
1: Oh, thank you,
0: Happy
1: Rick.
0: Travels.
1: I enjoyed it.
0: Take care. Bye now.
1: Bye.
0: Jerry's calling in right now, and Jerry's calling from Mountain View, California. Jerry, thanks for the call.
2: Hi, Rick.
0: Hey, where have you been traveling lately, and what stories do you have?
2: So my wife and I will be visiting Belgium and France this fall. First for a couple nights in Bruges, then out to Normandy for about a week, where one of our bases will be on Fleur, which you recommended in one of your travel books.
0: Mm-hmm.
2: Now, I'm hopelessly forever fascinated by all things World War II. My wife, not so much, but she indulges me. And we've decided so far on touring Omaha Beach and both the American and German cemeteries. My question is, what would you recommend as the other must-see D-Day and Battle of Normandy sites to see over 2 days?
0: You know what I would do? Two things. First of all, there's a whole cottage industry of English expats that are World War II buffs that live and work in Normandy. And what they do is they take either private tours or minibus tours around. And there are so many great little personal labors of love, personal passions of the people who are these World War II buffs that have their own museum. And I find that they're competitive and they're creative and they're intimate and they're really a fun dimension of experiencing the whole World War II history and D-Day landings and so on in Normandy. So book a private guide for a half a day or even a whole day. That would be one thing. The other thing is the town of Caen, C-A-E-N, has something called the Memorial Museum. You've probably heard about it if you've been studying for your trip. And when I went to Caen, I thought, this is where wives like yours, who have no interest in World War II and are just going along because they love you, this is where they're thankful they're there. It shows a very personal side, the impact on families, you know, it takes the glory out of war and just gives you a sense of what was going on and how did it impact communities and what can we learn from it. It's a very experiential memorial.
2: Will we be taking a walking tour or visit a museum or both?
0: In Caen, it is just a big memorial/museum. And it's the major site in Caen. Caen is kind of an industrial town that was featured in the whole Normandy World War II thing. But this memorial, it's like the regional museum in my mind. And it is capped by a very powerful pro-peace kind of memorial, as anybody who suffers through a war would be inclined to be pro-peace, I think. So the two things I'd recommend for you is the private guided tour, and private can be expensive with your own private guide or much less expensive as one of eight travelers on a minibus that would leave from wherever, on Fleur, wherever you're staying. So you can Google that. Guidebooks will explain it. We certainly have it in our France guidebook. And everybody's going to go to Arromanche, and everybody's going to go to the American cemetery. Not everybody's going to go to the German military cemetery, but at Lacamba. But I'm so glad you're going there because, you know, there's another side of the coin there. And this was at the end of the war when Germany was down to the dredges of who could go to the front line and die. Dredges is a terrible choice of words. It was just the kids. It was old people and kids because that's all they had left. And if you look at this memorial, you think of the heartbreak of that, of these kids that were sent to the battlefront when Germany was basically already losing. It's a powerful experience. Don't miss Bayeux while you're in the area. And Bayeux is thought-provoking to me because Bayeux is famous for a different Normandy invasion, and that was from Normandy to England in the Battle of Hastings from 1066, 1,000 years ago. And it just lets you know that that body of water between France and England has kept warring tribes apart for a long time, and when they do cross that body of water, it's quite a historical spectacle. Sherry, thanks for your call, and I hope that gives you some ideas on...
2: It does, Rick. Thank you so much.
0: You might do. Take care and let us know how it goes. Happy travels.
2: Okay. Thanks, Rick.
0: We're checking in with a few of our Travel with Rick Steves listeners right now at 877-333-RICK. We're getting ideas for traveling away from the maddening crowds of the major tourist sites and enjoying a little serendipity in surprising places. Let us know how your travels are going and share any tips you think other listeners might want to know. Our email address is radio@ricksteves.com. Barrett's on the line from Dallas in Texas. Hey, Barrett.
3: Hi, Rick. How are you?
0: I'm doing fine. What traveling have you been done lately, and what's on your mind?
3: I wanted to maybe just talk a little bit about just the joys of small-town Europe. I know that's something that you're passionate about. I'm sure many of your listeners are as well, but maybe a couple of small vignettes to relay. One was a beautiful long lunch that we had in... Greve in Chianti, sort of central Tuscany, where we had it in someone's home, small village, probably maybe, 500 people to the village, but someone was running a restaurant essentially out of their home that overlooked their vineyard and kind of their own wine production. And we had, wonderful time last year in Alsace and in Franconia in Germany, and also got to stay in some small villages in those parts of Europe. So we just highly commend, the small town charms, especially if you can find places that are off the beaten path that let you use some of your language skills and, maybe make some new friends as well.
0: So, Barrett, you mentioned Chianti. Did you say Alsace in France?
3: Yes.
0: And Franconia in Germany. And those are three great words, Chianti, Alsace, Franconia, three wonderful countries, Italy, France, and Germany, and three opportunities not to be in a famous big city with lots of tourists, but to be exploring the rural area, people who don't see tourists a lot, and to celebrate their culture, what they're excited about, to have a restaurant surrounded by vineyards in Chianti. And in Alsace, you could find the same thing, and in Franconia. The wine is a common denominator for all those places.
3: Absolutely. And sometimes we get people that ask when we come home, how did we find these places? And I would generally say what I love to do is sort of overlay, you know, all of the sort of great, you know, information that guidebooks have about regions and maybe, you know, things to think about in those regions. So, for example, in Franconia, you know, started as Würzburg, sort of a starting point to think about, you know, some of the great sites that are there, and then found a little village outside of that where we could find accommodation. And as you said, enjoyed some beautiful white wine, have a well-known for their Silberner grape in that part of Germany, and just learned a lot. Little Lutheran village. So I think it's just kind of coupling, you know, information you may find and what kind of piques your curiosity in some of those places to see.
0: Barrett, I'm so glad you called because this is really important. People come back from Europe these days, and one thing that's happening is they complain about the crowds. Well, where did they go? They went where everybody went. Now you're talking, let's just stick with Chianti, Alsace, and Franconia. Okay, you go to Chianti, and I believe Siena would be a big city nearby that you'd want to stay in, and that's going to be crowded, it's going to be great, it's going to be expensive. And then you have that little ad lib countryside experience. You're in Alsace, you'll want to be in Colmar, that's the most exciting town from a touristic point of view. It'll be crowded, it'll be expensive. And then you go into the countryside and you go to Franconia and you do your thing and you see the residents and the beautiful palaces and so on in Würzburg. And then you get into the countryside and that's where you leave the crowds. That's where you find much more affordable food and accommodations. And most importantly, that's where you can just have that sort of serendipity time and you are kind of venturing beyond where the guidebooks go. And I can say as a guidebook writer, I think more people should do that.
3: Yeah, I might just say, you know, a couple of maybe practical tips. So I, you know, love sort of just wondering on Google Maps and finding out, you know, where there might be little dots on the map that I didn't know that existed. Mm-hmm. Another great just kind of local tip, and of course, you know, apps change, but using local apps like WhatsApp or other kind of texting apps where, you know, it can make up for some of your language deficiencies if you put those to Google Translate. But many times, if you're making reservations in some of these smaller areas, you really need to kind of find a way to sort of get to them, and they may not have a website. But then you know you're really onto something if it has local reviews and you can get to them through a text message, which was the case in Chianti where it was just an individual. His name was Alberto, and this was his home restaurant and his own prosciutto, his own homemade wine, homemade olive oil. And we were there for just a beautiful four-hour lunch experience.
0: Again, you can't write a guidebook for that. You go to a town that has no tourism, you meet Alberto, and you enjoy his beautiful food. I mean, you can do that in any of these places. And I really think that there are these little nondescript guest houses and B&Bs that they've just missed the crush of modern tourism. And you have a very special time as the American traveler who stumbled into that little nondescript village that's, you know, an hour away from Würzburg or an hour away from Siena or an hour away from Colmar.
3: Absolutely.
0: Well, Barrett, thanks for your call.
3: Thanks, Rick.
0: Take care. And Jennifer's calling in from Rockwell in Texas.
4: Yeah, thank you. How are you?
0: I'm doing great. Where have you been traveling lately?
4: Well, we have been traveling quite a bit, and one of the things that I wanted to share was our move, more than our travel. We moved our family of five to Portugal in 2013, and I would love to just encourage any family who is even remotely considering doing that to not give up on your dream and do it, because it was probably one of the best decisions we've ever made as a family of five, which is not easy to move.
0: What a wonderful testimony. This is really fascinating. So you've got a family of five, three kids. And
4: three daughters, yes.
0: And this was 10 years ago or something?
4: Yes, we moved in 2013.
0: And how long did you stay there?
4: We were there for 2 years. We lived in Cascais. I know you know where that is.
0: Oh, yeah.
4: And outside of Lisbon, yeah. And my husband and I were both teachers back then, so we were teachers at an international school outside of Lisbon.
0: Okay. And how old were your children then?
4: They were 15, 11, and 5. So just a great age to pick them all up and move away.
0: Wow. And yeah. From a parenting point of view, it was worth the trouble. It was worth the headaches and the expense.
4: Yes, everything. And, you know, just our change in lifestyle. We're Texans, so you know how Texans live their life. And it was a great change in lifestyle. It was an amazing, eye-opening opportunity for our whole family.
0: How was life in Texas and Portugal different?
4: Well, I mean, just the size of our home. You know, we went from about 3,000 square feet to about 990 square feet.
0: Wow.
4: And it was great. I mean, I can't say that we missed that. We didn't miss the caretaking. I know my husband didn't miss mowing a big lawn.
0: Mm-hmm.
4: And, you know, learning how to shop, grocery shop. We made mistakes with that. We would go and buy, you know, meat for the whole week. And then by Wednesday, you realize you got to throw half of it away.
0: Now, that's interesting. Yeah.
4: Their food is just so much better than, you know, what we put in our meat in America. So.
0: And if you were going to stop by a little pastry shop on the way home, what would your kids like?
4: A pastel de nata.
0: I was just checking the pastel de nata. That's you're a good mom. Let's just take a moment, Jennifer, and think about a warm pastel de nata coming out of the oven.
4: Yeah.
0: Take me back to Portugal.
4: I'm gonna run to Whole Foods right now.
0: So you were in Cascais. That was kind of like the aristocratic resort outside of Lisbon 100 years ago, right?
4: Yes, and the beautiful old homes that date back to the 1600s, 1700s,
0: yeah.
4: You know, are kind of dotted throughout the ocean, the lining of the ocean, you know, up the Atlantic towards like Sintra, going that way. You know, some of them are open for tours and some of them are closed off,
0: yeah.
4: But it is a very upscale community. But at the same time, you have just average families living there, going about their daily life. And that's what we ended up doing. So,
0: Jennifer, do you ever fantasize about what would happen if every person in Texas had a chance to have that experience?
4: Yes. And I do it all over again myself. But I think for my children, especially, if I really reflect on them, friendships they made. We had students from every continent except Antarctica, and the friendships they made and, you know, what they were able to understand about all the diverse cultures.
0: Mm-hmm.
4: We had diverse religions at our school.
0: Yeah.
4: You know, being able to understand that, I think it's really set a course for their lives. And oh. I've seen that, like how adventurous they are studying abroad. My oldest works in government, you know, I mean, just the way that their lives have worked out.
0: Think about the parenting value of that, Jennifer. Any of us who have been parents or are parents or who will be parents, you know, we have an opportunity to introduce our kids to the world in a way where they celebrate diversity.
4: Right.
0: And that's what you did.
4: And not be fearful of it. Mm-hmm.
0: That's what you did.
4: And yeah, absolutely.
0: You have made my day with your call. This is so nice to hear. Well, best wishes, and
4: give my
0: best wishes to your entire family, and I hope that your children, who are no longer children, they use this as a springboard to be enthusiastic about the world, and I hope and happier when they're home.
4: Absolutely.
0: Okay, take care,
4: All
0: Jennifer.
4: Right.
0: Thank you.
4: Thank you so much.
0: Bye-bye.
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8: We saw this, of course, in this very unusual midterm convention that took place just this week.
9: Where Trump promised money.
8: I mean, we've gotten to the point where you're going to pay people, where the sitting president of the United States of America is going to...
9: Well, to be precise, a dividend, he called it, of $5,000 per person if they won both houses, the Republicans.
8: I mean, look, you know, we've gotten to the point where nothing really surprises us, but it is quite extraordinary and should be certainly named.
9: Will any Americans believe that promise?
8: I mean, you know... Absolutely, some will believe it. And it doesn't really matter if some believe it. It's sort of the theater and the drama. I mean, I think the thing to note, we all know President Trump has low approval ratings. I think the second thing is that even within those sort of...
9: He has low approval ratings, but a convincingly high number of people still approve. It's in the 30s, isn't it?
8: Sure. I mean, and there's always been this sort of stickiness within the Trump's narrow base. But even within that base, those who feel strongly about MAGA are declining. I think, you know, one of the biggest things has been the war in Iran. Divides within the Republican, those who have supported Donald Trump over the use of force in such a way that seems obviously unnecessary and with extraordinary impacts, not good ones.
9: Charlie Kirk was credited with bringing lots of young men to the Trump movement. And recent polling suggests that support among young men for the Republicans is slipping. Is that right?
8: That's right. And I think, you know, it goes back in some ways to the conversation we had about the promise of the AFD, right? The AFD are not in government. This prescription that put them in government, see if they deliver. And, you know, we're seeing Donald Trump, many of his policies are on the far right, appeal to the far right, but he's not delivering. Prices are still high on those basic baskets of good. They've gotten higher. You know, Americans love to drive. Price of gas is very, very high. Petrol, as we say here in the UK. And people are not seeing their standard of living improve. And they're seeing the sorts of things that the president campaigned against, you know, endless wars being perpetuated. So the support is coming down. The problem is politics is always a question of alternatives. You aren't going to see Trump voters jump across and vote for AOC. And so what are the Democrats going to offer? And this is a party that, as we know, hasn't yet found its political anchor.
9: Neil, I think you've got a personal connection with the university where Charlie Kirk was killed.
10: Yeah, I spoke there I suppose 6 or 8 months before it happened, and reached out to the individual who'd invited me, and his son was standing right next to Charlie Kirk when it happened.
9: Was it a turning point in American political history?
10: I don't know. I mean, I think one of the things we're seeing that is ongoing, and we don't, and again, this is some of the things that the center isn't addressing, is what is basically, I think, maneuvering for campuses. And Charlie Kirk was about that, trying to get young minds to go in particular political directions, suggesting that universities are aligned with particular political parties. I mean, we've just seen similar things happening in Cambridge with Jason Arday and the pile on there for an issue that, if I think about it,
9: whatever... Former professor who killed himself, who is suspected to have killed himself.
10: Yeah, which I think has just been an absolutely tragic situation. And whatever the rights and wrongs of whatever people did, and, you know, all the details, the pile-on is really disturbing.
9: Thank you for now. Leslie Vinjamuri and Neil Lawrence are our guests on this edition of Weekend. We're live from London, here on the BBC World Service.

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1: I'm Charmaine Cozier. Kenya pioneered the use of mobile money. In the years since, innovation has grown, along with concerns about foreign big tech involvement on the continent. On The Inquiry this week, can Africa take control of its digital future?
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5: BBC World Service at 6 hours GMT. This is Weekend. I'm Paul Henley. Coming up this hour, we'll go live to Delhi, where leaders, including the presidents of Russia, China and Iran, are gathering for a BRICS summit. 25 years on, we'll discuss the legacy of the 9/11 attacks and the global war on terror that followed them.
6: We have seen a real disuniting of America that is really at odds with, you know, the 70 years or so that went before. And this has been a critical problem for the country.
5: And one of the world's most intractable maths problems has been solved by AI, not by humans.
7: It is a moment for mathematics. And that was what I wanted this whole thing to be about. This conversation is what we do now, that AI has overtaken us.
5: Here on Weekend after this news.
8: I'm Debbie Russ with the BBC News. Saudi Arabia has shut down a major oil pipeline that pumps crude towards the Red Sea, bypassing the Strait of Hormuz, after it was attacked by drones launched from inside Iraq. The kingdom did not say who was responsible, but has blamed similar attacks on Iran-backed militias. Hugo Bishago is in Jerusalem.
9: The province in Iraq from where the drones are believed to have been launched is seen as an area where Shia militias backed by Iran operate. But the Saudi foreign ministry said the country would not immediately retaliate to comply with the request by the Iraqi government. In Yemen, the Houthis say they will blockade Saudi shipping in the Bab al-Mandab Strait, a vital oil shipping route. The dramatic Houthi advance could help Iran's strategy of driving up energy prices to put pressure on the US to end the war.
8: The United Nations says Ukraine is facing its toughest winter since Russia's full-scale invasion in 2022. The head of the UN's development agency, Alexander De Croo, said Russia was systematically targeting Ukraine's civilian infrastructure, including its energy network, and there was now a race against the clock to repair the damage. James Landale reports.
10: Alexander De Croo, the UN's third most senior official, was blunt. If Russian attacks cut off people's access to power, water and sewage, he said, that would lead to conditions close to humanitarian catastrophe. The former Belgian Prime Minister said people were already exhausted and the international community needed to step up its support. He said the UN Development Programme was helping rebuild not only Ukraine's existing energy system, but also more sustainable and decentralized plants less vulnerable to attack.
8: 11 world leaders, including Russia's President Vladimir Putin, China's Xi Jinping and Iran's Masoud Pezeshkian, are gathering in Delhi this weekend for the BRICS summit, as Azadeh Moshiri reports.
11: This summit is a chance for BRICS to cement itself as a political and economic counterweight to the West, but it's also a major test of its unity. Global conflicts have exposed deep rifts. The UAE, for example, has faced multiple drone and missile attacks from Iran this year. BRICS meetings in the past 6 months have failed to produce a joint statement, reportedly because of sharp divisions over the war with Iran and language on conflicts involving Israel. Then there's Donald Trump. His tariff threats make a counterweight alliance even more important to members, but a confrontation could be more costly.
8: The artificial intelligence firm OpenAI has confirmed another case of its agents evading controls and accessing the internet to target a website. OpenAI said agents it was testing attacked a software service called RubyGems in May, 2 months before the well-known attack on the coding site Hugging Face. OpenAI said its agents carried out benign tasks and retrieved public information. World News from the BBC. The Democratic Republic of Congo has confirmed the Ebola outbreak that's claimed over 3,000 lives has spread to another region. The governor of South Ubangi province in northwest Congo said tests have identified the deadly Bundi Bugyo strain. He urged residents to follow strict prevention measures, including regular hand washing and avoiding gatherings. So far, one death has been confirmed. President Trump has again attacked America's premier museum and research complex, the Smithsonian, days after its first African-American leader said he was stepping down. In a social media post, Mr. Trump accuses the museum of focusing too much on the oppressed and demands a colossal statue and five-year exhibition dedicated to the first US president, George Washington. A British crypto billionaire is giving £36 million, almost $50 million, to the right-wing Reform UK party. Bendello said he wanted a level playing field ahead of the next general election, which must be held by 2029. Ben Wright reports.
12: This donation dwarfs the previous record-breaking amount given to a British political party and is a huge boost to Reform UK's finances. Ben Dilo said he's decided to hand over all the money up front in case the government tries to limit donations in future. There are currently no restrictions on the amount of money UK-based donors can give to political parties, though last week ministers said they were determined to tackle the issue of mega donors. Reform UK is currently being investigated by the Metropolitan Police over donations to the party. It denies any wrongdoing.
8: Ben Shelton has become the first black American tennis player to reach the men's singles final at the US Open since Arthur Ashe won more than 50 years ago. Shelton beat his compatriot Francis Tiafoe in four sets. BBC News.
5: The time is 6.06 GMT. This is Weekend here on the BBC World Service with me, Paul Henley. And sneezing in the background, Leslie Vinjamuri, who is president of the Chicago Council on Global Affairs, a US think tank, but in London at the moment here in the studio. Also in the studio, Neil Lawrence, who's inaugural DeepMind Professor of Machine Learning at the University of Cambridge. And Neil, first, just explain to us, what do you teach exactly?
13: Well, I teach machine learning, which is the technology that's underlying all the recent advances in artificial intelligence.
5: The
13: way it works is, traditionally when we think about computer systems, we program them ourselves. And with machine learning, what happens is you take a lot of data, a lot of written text, and you get the computer to try and teach itself how to create that text.
5: All right. And tell me about the reaction of students. This must be one of the very few subjects where students are, they must be very well versed in this, because it's a young person's game, I get the impression, is it?
13: Well, it's shifting, and it's shifting very rapidly. So I would say when I was in Sheffield teaching, 20 years ago, only very few students would take the subject because it was very mathematical. Mm. But it's become much more practical now, and the maths has become less important. So now, at one point, I had colleagues who had to teach the courses in tents because so many students were wanting to take them, they couldn't fit them into lecture theatres.
8: Wow.
5: Leslie, your current work at the Chicago Council as the political classes gear up for the midterm elections. Tell us more about that.
14: I mean, the political classes, the middle, we're the leading think tank in the middle of the country, soon to host NATO Secretary General Ruta and the American ambassador in Iowa, of all places. The conversation about geopolitics, America's global footprint, and how it's impacting interests across the country, but especially in the middle of the country, commerce, agriculture, manufacturing, ordinary people, is really central to what we do. But, 104 years old, and interestingly, my organization, the Chicago Council, much like Chatham House, where I came from previously, was formed to kind of keep an international footprint. Formed in 1922 on the back of the U.S. rejection of the League of Nations, in the Chicago story, to push against the Chicago Tribune, where Midwestern isolationism had, found its institutional home, and a group of women and men decided that America needed to stay engaged. And so that mission, I think, remains very true at a time when, what that actually means intensely debated on the economic front, where we have a very big footprint, Chicago economists being world-class famous,
15: is
14: but
15: Chicago
14: now being challenged.
15: Is Chicago a political bellwether, but different, I imagine, from a lot of the rest of the Midwest?
14: I mean, Chicago itself is not clearly very Democrat, but and likely to field at more than one presidential candidates in the next turn. But we speak, you know, to audiences across the middle of the country, and there you do get a lot of diversity, hence my reference to our September 22nd convening of the American ambassador to NATO in his hometown, Des Moines, Iowa. So yes, very different populations, but we all know it's not just states in America anymore. It's rural versus urban. You get elites in any metropolitan area who, you know, test very different populations, but we all know it's not just states in America anymore. It's rural versus

0: the executive, the power of the U.S. president, whoever it is, has grown enormously over the last two decades, and even more so under President Trump. So on foreign policy, the president will continue to have a tremendous amount of power. And, you know, my own view is in this particular case, President Trump, if he does suffer setbacks, which is to be expected, will react badly. And so I actually have a great deal of concern about, even more so than I've already had and many people have already had about the next 2 years in the US and globally.
1: Thank you.
0: Watch out. Leslie, be careful what you wish for.
1: You've been warned. Leslie Vinjamuri and Neil Lawrence are our guests on this edition of Weekend. This is the BBC World Service. Now, world leaders, including the Russian President Vladimir Putin, China's Xi Jinping and Iran's Masoud Pezeshkian, are gathering in Delhi this weekend for the BRICS summit. That grouping was formed in 2009 as a counterweight to the US and Western Europe by four countries at the time: Brazil, Russia, India and China. It's now got 11 members, but the war in Iran has exposed divisions within the group in that one of its members, the UAE, United Arab Emirates, has faced multiple drone and missile attacks from another member, namely Iran. So what's expected from this big meeting? Let's cross now to Delhi and speak to Professor Harsh V. Pant, who is Vice President at the Observer Research Foundation in New Delhi. Welcome, Professor. The BRICS are all about countering Western dominance. So what is top of the agenda in Delhi?
2: I think the aim, as far as New Delhi is concerned, is not to let BRICS become an anti-West platform. I think the mantra here is that it should be seen as a non-Western approach to global economic governance. BRICS was established fundamentally to look at how emerging powers can have a voice when it comes to global economic restructuring, global financial institutions. And I think that's a mandate that that it has followed. Because if you expand the mandate, as many would like to, Russians, the Chinese, perhaps the Iranians, there is a danger that it may fall into this anti-West trap, which many countries now, the new members, for example, UAE, Egypt, Saudi Arabia, even Ethiopia, would want to avoid this binary of choosing between West and the others. So I think it's a balancing act for New Delhi. New Delhi would certainly like to look at this platform through the lens of the Global South. And it had tried to use its other platforms like its G20 presidency to put the ambitions and the aspirations of the Global South in the global agenda. And that it would be hoping to do once again today and tomorrow.
1: Apologies for the quality of the line. I think we can just about make out what you're saying, Professor Pant. Tell me, what do you mean by an anti-Western trap and avoiding falling into it?
2: I think largely this means that India and many other countries within BRICS have very solid relations with the West, and the idea that BRICS should largely become a platform which berates the West and which talks about creating an alternative to the Western-led order, that is something that I think many countries, including India, want to avoid.
1: Well, then they ought to avoid having President Putin in it, surely.
2: Well, I think the Chinese are there, which is the largest economy, and BRICS was formed as part of the original BRIC members are Brazil, Russia, India, and China. And let's also not forget that Mr. Trump is already having conversations with Mr. Putin. So I think the larger reality here is much more complex than looking at primarily through the Russian lens. There are partners there are members of BRICS who have relations with Russia, and they have relations with the West as well. And I think that is something that BRICS would want to put forth on the global agenda.
1: Please stay on the line, Professor. I want to get your perspective, Leslie, on the BRICS summit. What do you think it's about?
0: I mean, I think what Harsh Pant has said, very much true, that India's aspiration is to set it up as being not about the West, but not opposed to the West. But it's a very hard aspiration to achieve right now, when the images across our screens are Vladimir Putin, President Xi. And then we sort of look at India and we sort of wonder, where are you? Now, India, of course, has tried to prove successfully pursued a strategy of multiple

0: alignments, has a very strong relationship with the United States, albeit very challenged under this second Trump president administration. But it gives us a real image of the power that exists beyond the West. And this is, you know, not new in recent years, but it is new in the scheme of things. And it's inherently threatening, I think, to many people.
1: Is it actually possible for Prime Minister Narendra Modi to have cozy talks with President Putin and the Iranian president in one day and not appear anti-Western?
0: I mean, look, this is what India has done. It's very tricky. But a lot comes down to geographical facts, you know, and also economic necessity. I mean, I was at the Raisina dialogue just days after the February strikes began, and the deputy foreign minister from Iran was there. The Israeli foreign minister Skyped in to speak to the audience. The U.S. Deputy Secretary of State was there. I mean, it was an extraordinary, and this is what India does masterfully, and especially ORF, Harsh Pants Organization, is to convene all sides. The belief in diplomacy is essential, right? Talking is, you know, right at the center of these things. Throughout the dialogue, you have behind-the-scenes conversations clearly going on, trying to keep the flow of oil going. So it's threatening, I think, for those of us who are, you know, of a certain age and think about the Cold War and bipolar blocks. But in a world where we are talking about multipolarity, this is the whole point of the BRICS, that you've got really significant powers beyond the West.
1: Professor, can India bridge that gap? The US has branded some BRICS proposals anti-American. How wary do you think Prime Minister Modi is of provoking President Trump?
2: I think he would be quite wary of provoking Mr. Trump. And of course, there has been, since Mr. Trump has come to office, the relations between the U.S. and India have gone through a difficult phase. But what I think Prime Minister Modi and his government has done relatively well compared to some other countries is to keep the temperature down of the relationship. They have maintained, they have continued to engage the U.S. and President Trump, and I think they would be they would want to push certain agendas, certain aspects of the BRICS agenda, which is not directly targeted at the US. And I think in particular, Mr. Trump has talked about this notion of de-dollarization, which is very popular in some countries of BRICS. But India has, India's approach to de-dollarization has been that no one is pursuing de-dollarization. What I think BRICS members are trying to do is to see whether local currency transactions can be enhanced bilaterally among countries. So I think the approach is different. And the idea is that let's not make BRICS a platform which sends out a message that it wants to stand up to the US and the West. Largely, it is a platform that should complement already existing multilateral platforms. But I think that the challenge today is that most multilateral platforms are not working. And therefore, there is many countries want to join BRICS. I think one of the things that is seen as a success of BRICS is that there is a long queue to join BRICS. And just 2 years back, there was an expansion from 5 to 11 members, which is which has led to its own sets of problems between Iran and the UAE. So I think those sets of challenges are there, but BRICS still has managed to to have 20 odd years under its kitty,
1: Professor,
2: which is quite a remarkable achievement.
1: Harsh V. Pant, from the he was vice president of the Observer Research Foundation in New Delhi. Many thanks. It's the BBC World Service, 19 minutes past the hour, GMT, 19 minutes past 6 GMT. Now, it was a crisp, bright morning on Tuesday, the 11th of September, 2001, when hijackers seized two US passenger jets and crashed them into the Twin Towers of the World Trade Center in New York. In just a few hours, nearly 3,000 people had been killed. They were remembered yesterday in a ceremony at Ground Zero, where the Twin Towers once stood. That ceremony was attended by four living former American presidents. A pipe band played. "9/11 was and remains the deadliest act of terrorism in modern history. Daniel Benjamin was director for counterterrorism on the National Security Council under President Bill Clinton, where he was among a small group of officials warning of a growing threat posed by Al-Qaeda terror groups before the attacks. And 25 years on, he argues that some of the US's reaction to what happened then has led to what he's called, in an opinion piece for the Foreign Policy magazine, an unraveling of democracy. I asked him what he meant.
3: 9/11 was a unique shock to the United States. We've never had such a catastrophic attack on our soil. And it created an enormous need for security. And as a result, policymakers made a whole lot of innovations that addressed surveillance, addressed intelligence gathering, addressed any number of different things. And that has essentially created a whole new arsenal of tools that, weren't so bad when you had a president who was interested in preserving democracy, but we seem to be going through an authoritarian moment, and so that's bad. Additionally, we have, since 9/11, seen an enormous rise of Islamophobia, and that has been tied by President Trump to anti-immigrant sentiment. And I think that we have seen a real disuniting of America that is really at odds with the 70 years or so that went before. And this has been a critical problem for the country.
1: The war on terror, was it right in its intent? Was it called the wrong name? What went wrong with it?
3: It was inevitable that it would be called a war on terror because presidents use the term war to show maximum concern. Some things went very right in terms of intelligence, a lot of law enforcement work and border security, and what went on in terms of international sharing between intelligence services and civil authorities. What went wrong in particular was the use of the military, especially in Iraq, in my view, which actually stoked the terrorist threat. I mean, we had ISIS because we created a vacuum in Iraq. And of course, we lost large numbers of soldiers. We had 7,000 killed, 53,000 wounded, 30,000 military suicides, which is a staggering number, 500,000 civilians killed. So the tally is not very uplifting.
1: But the tools to dismantle democracy came into being how exactly? And give us an example.
3: Well, there were a number of different ways. The Patriot Act, for example, opened up all kinds of different doors to surveillance. I think the most important issue here is that things like the use of drones, things that were legitimate in the war on terror itself, are now being used quite indiscriminately by the administration and special operations forces going into Venezuela, the targeting of boats off the coast of Central America because they may be carrying drugs, the targeting of narco-terrorists. None of this was envisioned in the war on terror, but the authorities and the capabilities were created, especially the capabilities.
1: What about the global effects of the war on terror? It hasn't exactly been springtime for democratic rights in Iraq or in Afghanistan since, and the loss of life has been much greater than American loss of life in those places too.
3: The loss of life has been appalling. I think that after 9/11, it would have been hard to imagine that the United States would not have gone into Afghanistan, but it handled that conflict very poorly. In Iraq, of course, we removed a dictator for whom, no one would shed tears, but the complete botching of the occupation, the inability to create a national government out of it, created chaos and a vacuum there into which Al-Qaeda in Iraq grew up, and that out of Al-Qaeda in Iraq grew up ISIS. It was ISIS's campaign of territorial conquest, together with the Syrian civil war, that triggered the immigration crisis of 2015, which in turn triggered an awful lot of the rightward shift in politics in Europe. So you can trace an awful lot of the unhappiness of today back to that initial decision to invade.
1: That was former director of U.S. counterterrorism, Daniel Benjamin. He's co-author of The Age of Sacred Terror. He is now president of the American Academy in Berlin. Neil, what do you think of his reflections on 9/11?
4: It was just making me think that he didn't talk quite as much about the era on the run into 9/11 and how we all felt then. I think, you know, I was 18 years old in 1990 and we felt almost in this post-history period. And I think the disturbing thing you look at, there were a number of military interventions that were thought to have, in inverted commas, gone well. I mean, I'm thinking Kosovo or, you know, Sierra Leone. And it seems to me that some of the things that happened afterwards were overconfidence on the part of our leaders, which then led to, I think, serious problems. I mean, I think something that wasn't quite mentioned, although you hinted at, is the sort of whole era of the Arab Spring, this wonderful era where the internet had saved us and everything was going to be democratic, which turned sour extremely quickly. And, you know, I'm not sure whether you can ever know an intervention is good, but the failure in Iraq seems to have, and Leslie would likely know more, the failure in Iraq seems to have set us up for a total disaster around the states around the Mediterranean.
1: Leslie, is the global war on terror a thing of the past, at least that terminology now?
0: I mean, I think the terminology certainly is, but its impacts, I mean, domestically, its impacts, of course, generated this wave of Americans who were very fed up, frankly, with America's spending on foreign military interventions and kind of gave, ironically, given where we are today, you know, lots of war, President Trump, one of his key talking points, I will be the president of peace. I will take us out of wars. I won't start new wars. So the spending associated with it really, I think, had a profound impact domestically on Americans, their views, their standard of living. It goes along with a period of globalization and rising levels of inequality. So a whole series of...
1: And infringements on their freedom.
0: And infringements on their freedom. But really, at the end of the day, for many people, we know it's about their daily standard of living. But I think, you know, one of the things to remember, you know, it wasn't inevitable. It wasn't inevitable because of 9/11 that America goes into Iraq. Those are choices made on the back of an election that hang on a hanging threat at Chad, right? If you think if it was the Bush versus Gore election that we always have to go back to, that outcome had a huge impact.
1: So few people in the West questioned immediate intervention in Afghanistan at the time.
0: No, because that was seen as legitimate response to a profound attack on the American homeland and a desire to figure out, you know, to get the person who was at the root of that.
1: Neil?
4: Yeah, I mean, you always feel that period of Afghanistan was the peak of Western unity. I mean, we were just hearing about BRICS is divided, but the thing that they were set up as a counterbalance to is divided. The West of Europe and the United States, and within Europe, there are now divisions. So we can see that as a peak of unity, as a sort of right reaction to a horrific attack. But I think, has been said, I mean, the way it was handled since, I think there was an opportunity for the US to, I don't know if moral high ground is the right word, and they didn't embrace it. And I think that's a great shame.
1: Neil Lawrence and Leslie Vinjamuri are our guests on this edition of Weekend. It's the BBC World Service. We are live from London with much more to come.

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0: It's 6.30 GMT here on Weekend. Still to come, our regular Weekend Science slot on the demise of the dinosaurs. And some good and some very bad headlines this week from the sphere of artificial intelligence. How worried should we be about the imminent demise of humanity? All after the latest world news.
1: BBC News with Debbie Russ. Saudi Arabia has shut down a major pipeline that pumps oil towards the Red Sea, bypassing restrictions in the Strait of Hormuz. It was attacked by drones launched from a region of Iraq where pro-Iranian militias operate. Meanwhile, Iran's Houthi allies in Yemen say they'll blockade Saudi oil shipments in the Bab al-Mandab Strait. The United Nations says Ukraine is facing its toughest winter since Russia's full-scale invasion in 2022. A senior UN official said that Russia was systematically targeting Ukraine's civilian infrastructure and there was a risk of humanitarian catastrophe. World leaders, including the presidents of Russia, China and Iran, are gathering in Delhi for the BRICS summit. The grouping was formed as a counterweight to Western powers, but wars in the Middle East have exposed divides in the group. The Democratic Republic of Congo has confirmed that the Ebola outbreak that's claimed over 3,000 lives has spread to a region in the country's northwest. President Trump has again attacked America's premier museum and research complex, the Smithsonian, days after its first African-American leader said he was stepping down. In a social media post, Mr. Trump accuses the museum of focusing too much on the oppressed. The artificial intelligence firm OpenAI has confirmed another case of its agents evading controls and accessing the internet to target a website. OpenAI said agents it was testing attacked a software service called RubyGems in May. And Ben Shelton has become the first black American tennis player to reach the men's singles final at the US Open since Arthur Ashe more than 50 years ago. He faces the top seed, Alexander Zverev of Germany, on Sunday. BBC News.
0: Hello, you're listening to Weekend here on the BBC World Service. I'm Paul Henley and I'm joined in the studio by Leslie Vinger-Murray, who is president of the Chicago Council on Global Affairs, which is a think tank, funnily enough, in Chicago. And Neil Lawrence is here. He is inaugural DeepMind Professor of Machine Learning at the University of Cambridge and will have much to say on our following topic because we're going to talk about artificial intelligence. According to various claims by industry insiders this week, it could set off a global chemical attack or somehow destroy humanity altogether within the space of a few years. An Anthropic researcher quit his job, fearing that his lab and others like it were building super smart machines that we humans would not be able to control. More on that soon. We'll start with some good AI-related news. OpenAI this week said a new system of artificial intelligence had solved one of the fundamental mathematical problems of our time. It's called the Navier-Stokes Existence and Smoothness Equation. And we're lucky to have a mathematician with us today who has deep knowledge of machine learning and AI to roughly explain what this is and its significance. In a nutshell, Neil?
2: In a nutshell. So what is Navier-Stokes? Well, it's a set of equations that helps us predict the weather. It's about fluid flow.
0: Including blood flow and blood flow. Ocean currents.
2: Anything that's sort of not a solid that bangs into things. Oddly named after people who lived basically 100 years apart. The French did all the hard work on it, the theoretical work, Navier, and then Stokes was at Cambridge and did some practical work around the fluid flow.
0: Now, why does it desperately need to be solved, this problem?
2: Well, ironically, it didn't. I mean, interestingly, we've been using these equations with no problem, and it has virtually, this solution has no practical effect, but it's something that pure mathematicians have become fascinated with.
0: Well, solving this problem has also been called intellectual theft this week by human mathematicians who've been working on it. Among them, Tristan Buckmaster, who is professor of mathematics at New York University. The problem is Tristan believes that OpenAI leant heavily on his work, or nicked it, basically. I asked him how.
3: They started working on this problem after they received a leak from Anthropic to OpenAI. They originally thought we had solved the Navier-Stokes problem, and then it suddenly this leak went across the world, went across Twitter and so forth, and it wasn't quite true. And we were told that, you know, they had leadership in OpenAI had gone sort of crazy because they, you know, they just released this model and you know, they had all these big mathematical results, but they're so competitive in terms of one-upmanship that this was a big threat to their company.
0: And when you say there was a leak, all your workings were online, were they, and somehow not as secretive as they should have been?
3: Yes. Our work was accessible within Anthropic. We messed up in that sense. Work that we had was accessible to other people other than us.
0: Have you seen OpenAI's proof of how they solved this equation?
3: I've seen more or less the outline. They like to say that it's a different approach, but actually it's basically the identical approach. It's just the next steps in our program.
0: Is there any chance that it's just a coincidence?
3: It would seem very unlikely.
0: How much was this people's brains and how much was artificial intelligence part of the mix?
3: For them, it was purely artificial intelligence. They don't have a single mathematician in the field.
0: And so, for you, did your calculations involve the use of artificial intelligence?
3: Yes, absolutely. You know, that was actually the key. And that's sort of in my statement. If you have sufficient resources, you can go beyond what, you know, the best mathematicians in the world can do, including myself. You know, it was the realization that I'd been overtaken by AI, you know, that I'd given it ideas, I'd told it the direction to follow. But the fact is that it came up with the, you know, the big ideas itself. It is a moment for mathematics. And that was what I wanted this whole thing to be about. This conversation is what we do now, that AI has overtaken us.
0: Any lessons to be learned for the future of mathematics?
3: You know, there's two lessons. I mean, there's one question is what we do about user data. The problem is in mathematics, you work on a problem for 2 years. The models get updated every 6 months. So if you're working on something for 2 years, then your progress gets put into the model and then someone else can just continue from where you last got off. That's one thing. And that's what wasn't actually the thing I originally wanted to talk about. The original thing I wanted to talk about was what do we do when the artificial intelligence can do math better than us mathematicians can do math? And for that, I think we need to have a conversation. We have to meet together as leaders, decide what our subject is. How do we assign credit? What role do journals have? How do we supervise students? How do we assess PhDs? How do we hire? There's a multitude of questions, none of them of which I have the answer to, but it's the questions that we need to ask today.
0: Tristan Buckmaster, Professor of Mathematics at New York University, and OpenAI in a statement said that they recognized the priority of his work and the work of his fellow mathematician and congratulated them on what it called their remarkable achievement. However, the statement also says our proofs differ significantly and even the precise results proven are different. Neil, broadly speaking, both solutions, either the professor of New York University's work or OpenAI involved artificial intelligence. And this is the way of the future. And it strikes me, I don't know, as a harmless route because it is AI solving mathematical problems. Is there a downside?
2: Well, actually, Terence Tao has written quite extensively about this. And I think the point is that these are mathematical puzzles that humans have chosen. This is pure maths, actually. So it's a bit like chess players.
0: What's
2: finding
0: the difference between maths and pure maths?
2: In pure maths, they almost often pride themselves on the uselessness of the things they're looking at for practical application. There's a famous book called A Mathematician's Apology, which apologizes for just that. And as Terence Tao talks about it, he says it's like children fulfilling their curiosity as adults, spending their time choosing what problems are fun and delivering on them. So this problem, the equations have much enormous practical effect, but this solving this problem actually has zero practical implications. So it was a puzzle for mathematicians that they chosen themselves, like a game. And what they're seeing, and the reason Tristan's saying that, is what they're seeing is well, how are we going to play this game in the future? Just like chess players, chess is thriving today, but also like Go players. Lee Sedol, the Go champion, gave up the game after he was beaten by the machine. So it's an enormous existential moment for a field.
0: So AI is potentially rendering the best mathematicians in the world redundant because it does a better job.
2: I don't think they're ever going to be redundant. I was talking with Tim Gowers, who's top mathematician in Cambridge, about this. But it's a moment of deep reflection. And I think the point we have to extract out of it now, and I think it's incredibly frustrating the way that large companies are using this to claim the supremacy of their technology rather than doing what Tristan is clearly trying to do there, which is give us a reflective moment for maths, because that same reflective moment is going to have to occur across multiple subjects.
0: But you're supposed to be concentrating on the good news aspect, because goodness knows we've got the bad news coming up.
2: I think that as with everything, you know, there's extremes, good and bad, but the truth is probably somewhere in the middle. And I think one of the challenges we're facing is we probably need deep and nuanced conversations about these subjects, and it's very difficult to have them because so much is driven by marketing announcements or doom announcements, which are both at the extremes. Let's hope that it's more in the middle what we get.
0: But Leslie, this is machines solving mathematical problems, and we also know that artificial intelligence can solve important medical conundrums in, for example, identifying cancer and curing various cancers. This is the upside, right?
4: I mean, it's the upside, but in my field, we're all concerned about who owns that, who controls that.
0: Well, it's bound to be monetized, isn't it?
4: Or China, right? It's a geopolitical question, too, because
0: Well, you say the United States or China. At the moment, it's individual companies.
4: Sure, but we associate those companies with national territories and governments, and there is a geopolitical element to this, and there's a question of data. And you know, I think all of these questions are being thrown up. Do governments try to control and restrict the data that's necessary in order to feed into the AI that produces these results?
2: And that's at the heart of what Tristan's talking about, because what he's saying is that data that came from him and his collaborators was used, and OpenAI have not denied that this is possible, was used to drive OpenAI's solutions. So he's sort of saying the work that they did was then absorbed by the machine and integrated in OpenAI's answers.
0: Yeah, that's a very similar argument to one in artistic circles by music producers and composers, isn't it?
2: And that's what I mean about these are signs of what's coming everywhere. You know, people weren't listening to the artists when they were sort of saying this. Now, are they going to listen to the mathematicians? One of the extraordinary things about the technologies, who would have predicted, well, the first people to fall are like the artists, the computer programmers, and the mathematicians. What technology does that? And I think that the fact that that's going on is showing people don't have an understanding of what's going on, because it's basically the ability of regular humans to talk to machines and have them deliver what they would like, which could be a tremendous thing.
0: Employees everywhere, Leslie, are going to be marked up or down on their innovative use of artificial technology in the very near future. It's already happening, isn't it? It's happening at the BBC. Should I have said that? Don't know. But, you know, do you use AI in your working life daily?
4: I mean, I think we all use AI. Mm. It's a question of how much and what ways. I think there's a real norm against using it to first drafts, to write, to conceive, but using it for research, an entirely different matter. But
0: it's instantly recognizable, isn't it? When a company throws you back within seconds a response to your email, you know straight away that it's a machine, and the feeling is really deflating.
4: Sure, but that's going to change over time as the machines get smarter, get more data, develop. But I think that, you know, we are in the middle of, we're sort of trying to make up the rules as we run very quickly and try to catch up. And so it's extraordinarily challenging, actually, to figure out what those rules should be. And some people don't believe we should be making up the rules yet.
0: Now, as I mentioned, you just need to take a look at the global headlines this week for other news from the AI industry to raise your anxiety levels. A researcher from the AI firm Anthropic left the industry this week, citing fears that his lab was building dangerous machines that we couldn't control. Now, the same lab also said that it had disrupted attempts to use its AI model for malicious activity, which could support the development of biological weapons. It was the latest in a growing series of warnings from AI researchers, industry insiders, about the technology's potential risks to humanity. What is happening here, Neil, and how scary are these potential risks to humanity?
2: I'm trying to step back from it a bit, and I think what's going on is what happens when Wall Street starts buying into the sort of cultish corporations we have in Silicon Valley. This promise of artificial general intelligence now has extraordinary amounts of money, trillions of value behind it. And what we have is certainly a set of companies who, by repeated admission, cannot control the thing that they are creating. And this is not, I should say, in the first instance, their lack of control is basic failures. It's not failures of the AI got too smart for us. It's basic failings in cybersecurity. The cybersecurity community has been outraged by the failings that have been around these agents. The one we just heard about in the news, the Ruby Gems incident, which I would say, if anything, is more worrying than the Hugging Face incident, because it's what we would call a software supply chain attack. But what's allowed it to happen is, you know, it's the move fast and break things philosophy that we saw with Facebook imposed across social media.
0: Because it's a race.
2: Because it's a race. Well, I want to step back from that, because one thing I would love to have heard from BRICS is, what are they talking about with this technology? Because the BRICS conversation is very different. I was in that same conference center for the AI summit in Delhi. And Prime Minister Modi is being extremely clever about how he's viewing that technology. He got the tech CEOs to line up and kowtow to his vision, which is centered around Indian farmers. Now, this notion of a race is, I think, mainly coming out of the United States. Leslie might correct this. But, you know, the impression from China is they're much more interested and how they use their technology within society. Now, we might agree or disagree with how they're choosing to do that due to surveillance issues, but the point is they start with their people and work backwards, whereas what you're seeing in the United States is, oh, there's going to be one winner, and that winner's going to create AGI, and that's going to be us.
0: Meanwhile, Britain is supposed to be one of the front runners in AI, and this morning, I think, there's news that the British government has rejected the idea of creating a so-called kill switch to stop a dangerous attack from rogue artificial intelligence. A government spokesperson said blocking access to AI models here wouldn't stop them being developed or misused elsewhere. It said the UK couldn't simply switch the technology off. What do you make of that, Leslie?
4: I mean, I think there's a huge question about, I guess, you know, the regulatory question and whether Europe should be ahead of it or behind it. And what are the economic costs of adopting regulation, you know, right out front? And I think for Europe, they're seen to be particularly high right now. But I think Neil's point that, you know, in the U.S., there is this extraordinary emphasis on the race to AGI. Not only for the prestige of getting there first, but the money, the sheer amounts of money attached are just on a radically different scale than pretty much anywhere else. And I think that, you know, the clarion call this week was that is overtaking any realistic and sensible look at the costs.
0: Well, on the calls for more regulation, here's what Geoffrey Hinton, considered to be one of AI's godfathers, told the BBC this week.
5: So the big tech companies would like you to think that progress in AI is like the accelerator of a car and regulation is like the brakes. And they keep saying, they say this explicitly, they've got a lot of lobbyists pushing this view. If we have regulation, it's going to slow down AI and China's going to win the race. I think that's actually a rather bad analogy. I think that progress is indeed like the accelerator, but regulation is like the steering wheel. What the big companies are asking you to do is allow them to make AI smarter and smarter and smarter without regulating the direction it's going in. Now, would you really want to develop an extremely fast car with no steering wheel? Here, if the public understands the threats to employment, the threats of biological weapons, the threats of massive cyber attacks, and the threat of AI itself taking over, I think the public will push politicians in the opposite direction to the way the big tech companies are pushing.
0: Well, those things, Neil, are dawning on the public. Yeah. And there isn't, it sounds like, any regulation.
2: Well, I gave you the bad news for the good news story. Can I give you the good news for the bad news
0: story?
2: I think there's a lot of hope here, right? Because we're seeing a few things. So what these large companies would like you to do, or this Anthropics and OpenAIs, is they want a one-size-fits-all AI that's like the Windows that we're all going to use. And what we're seeing in practice is that just doesn't work, because no one needs a sort of intern that can solve Einstein's equations and quantum physics, and when you ask them to book your gym, that they hack the Pentagon in order to do it. So what we actually need is tedious jobs to be done on our behalf, and much smaller, simpler, widely available models are usable for doing this. And this is what India is doing. Now, when it comes to regulation, I found it so depressing this week that I've spent my week, you know, talking about the regulation we have and the regulation we're proposing for medical devices and in the Competitions and Markets Authority. But British government has been asleep at the wheel in terms of deploying this effectively. They've preferred to talk about rhetoric and killer AI. I mean, we've had, since the AI summit that Sunak triggered here, we've had a load of talk about guardrails and nothing in terms of policy or application.
0: Well, here's one for you, Leslie. In the US this week, Senator Bernie Sanders said he intended to introduce US legislation banning artificial superintelligence altogether. What do you make of that?
4: I mean, I think that many people will dismiss it, partly because it's coming from Bernie Sanders, obviously, those, you know, in the center and on the right. I'm not surprised. And you know, I think that the problem, of course, is that very few people believe that the politicians and the ordinary public understand the technology well enough to get the regulatory question right. I mean, listen to Elon Musk. What his proposal is, that the six or seven leaders should get together and they should decide if something's really risky. And you know, Zanny Minton-Beddoes had that fabulous interview where she said, yeah, but you guys are all competing with each other. How is it that you're going to get together and cooperate on the regulatory
0: process? We've only got less than a minute left, Neil, but I have to ask you, those warnings, all of humanity dead within 10 years, 10% chance. I interviewed somebody yesterday, an industry insider, who said, no, it's a 70% chance. I mean, should we all just give up? What
4: feels that way.
0: It does feel that way. Just a quick response. Is what they're saying possible?
2: No.
0: Why not? Be more reassuring.
2: You only gave me a minute. Because these people, they believe, because the things that they used to be good at are now being done by machines. That's the end of the world. That does not replace what a Ugandan subsistence farmer. I tell you what, even if the West is going to opt out, people who know how to subsistence farm on the African continent will be fine, right? There will be a lot of disturbance there and a lot of disruption. But at the end of the day, the possibilities in Africa, in India, actually, and what they're doing in China are off the charts, positive. Now, the massive risk with biosecurity and cybersecurity, they should not be underestimated. But we really have to start thinking about the realities of people's lives rather than the fantasies of Silicon Valley billionaires.
0: Many thanks for now, Neil Lawrence. This is Weekend. I'm Paul Henley. It's the World Service. And now with Weekend's regular science slot, here's Roland Pease. And today, Roland, welcome. A tale of some fossilised dung, a feather, and the demise of the dinosaurs. Can you explain?
6: Indeed. That was a fascinating discussion, by the way, Paul.
0: Good.
6: But if you want a mass extinction, what you actually need, and this is what the geologists will tell you, is a 10-kilometre asteroid smacking in from outer space, which is what happened 66 million years ago when all the dinosaurs were wiped out, three-quarters of all species, not all birds. Some birds survived, and that's what this story is about. This is a story which concerns a bird feather, which was discovered recently, preserved and discovered it was preserved and discovered in a very peculiar way, just a few tens of thousands of years before that wipeout. This is Jingmai O'Connor of the Field Museum of Natural History, who was brought in to examine this remarkable fossil.
7: This is a lovely little coprolite, which is fossilized poop for those who are not in the know, that was discovered 10 years ago by one of my co-authors, Dave DeMar. He was prospecting, he saw it on the ground, picked it up, and as he flipped it over, he saw this beautiful feather exposed on the other side through a break in the coprolite. So we're calling this our lucky break. I mean, it's the best preserved feather ever. I've never seen anything like it. It's really amazing.
0: So found in dinosaur dung, which must mean that it was something the dinosaur had recently eaten. Is that right?
6: I know, that's right. There's a sort of a story in there. They reckon this poop came from either a juvenile T-Rex or a nano tyrannosaur or something like that. Must have been hunting. And also inside the poop, they found a couple of bone fragments, which helped identify the bird that had been eaten. They thought it's an aquatic diver of the Mesozoic. And the feathers that they found looked well adapted to swimming underwater. And they also found some fish scales in there, maybe from the bird's last meal.
0: Right. And tell me more about the bird and this amazingly lucky find. I believe you've got another clip.
6: Well, that's right. No, so the important thing for the, you know, that's a fun story so far. There are two important things which the researchers got out of this. One is, so this is a plumage from before the age of dinosaurs. Plumage had actually been evolving on dinosaurs for 200 million years. It started out as very primitive bristles before it became more and more elaborate. And birds themselves evolved from dinosaurs, so they inherited the ability to make feathers. They had become very diverse before this impact. But the two things which they found, one was that these feathers, these wing feathers that they found, looked incredibly modern. And that's the first time they knew that there were sort of really stiff structures that could support flight and so on back that far. But also the body feathers which they found in there were not the sort of the fluffy things which you'll see on modern birds, which give them insulating properties. And Jing Mai says this may have contributed to their downfall after the impact, when there's a big global winter because the dust from the impact had turned the sky black.
7: Maybe during the Mesozoic, when it was warmer, insulation was less critical for these birds. But when the impact happened and it triggered an impact winter and global temperatures dropped drastically. So now having insulation that's not as effective is more problematic. That's why we put differences in plumage forth as one of the likely factors contributing to the extinction of some birds and the survival of one particular group.
6: So in this case, you know, they were lucky to get a feather at all, but it came from one of the victims of the impact. What they'd love to find, I think, would be some plumage of one of the crown birds that survived and led to the lineages we see already. But, you know, this was extraordinarily lucky. But, you know, maybe there's some other lump of fossilised dung out there for that, someone to find.
0: That might be the dominant memory of your slot this week, that the word for fossilised dinosaur poo, just come back to it again?
6: Coprolite.
0: Okay, I think I've heard that before.
6: Coprolite, yes. It's a great one from paleontology.
0: It's something that there are dedicated collectors of, I imagine.
6: Absolutely. I've seen coprolites in the museums. I've been handed it by... normally it is rather... It looks a bit like what you'd expect, a rather round, not very pleasant lump. And they say, but this came from a crocodile 30 million years ago or something. Be impressed. But to have this detail, you can see it in the images, the detail of this feather sort of captured inside the mess is amazing.
0: Thank you very much, Roland Pease, with this weekend regular science slot. Leslie Vinjamuri and Neil Lawrence are our guests on this edition of the programme. We are live from London from the BBC World Service, and there's another hour of the programme to come. Stay tuned if you can.

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1: BBC World Service at 7 hours GMT. This is Weekend with Paul Henley. This hour, Iran-backed Houthis take control of Yemen's entire Red Sea coast, thereby controlling key shipping. We'll discuss the regional and global implications of their rapid advance. Also on Weekend, we'll hear from a former general from the Israeli army who's recently visited the occupied West Bank.
2: I want to stand with the Palestinian community facing violence and intimidation from the extremist settlers. And I want to also to hug the Israeli activists who are trying to protect them.
1: And we'll head to Ukraine to speak to a young poet and war veteran on the importance of literature and art in a time of war. That's here on Weekend after the latest world news.
3: I'm Debbie Russ with the BBC News. Saudi Arabia has shut down its east-west oil pipeline as a precaution after it was attacked by drones launched from Iraq. Baghdad has sacked a military commander and opened an investigation. The Saudis blame Iran-backed militias operating in Iraq. Hugo Beshega is in Jerusalem.
4: The province in Iraq from where the drones are believed to have been launched is seen as an area where Shia militias backed by Iran operate. But the Saudi foreign ministry said the country would not immediately retaliate to comply with the request by the Iraqi government. In Yemen, the Houthis say they will blockade Saudi shipping in the Bab al-Mandab Strait. The dramatic Houthi advance could help Iran's strategy of driving up energy prices to put pressure on the US to end the war. But it also risks reigniting the conflict in Yemen. The UN says more than 40,000 people have already been displaced because of the violence.
3: The United Nations says Ukraine is facing its toughest winter since Russia's full-scale invasion in 2022. The head of the UN's development agency, Alexander De Croo, said Russia was systematically targeting Ukraine's civilian infrastructure, including its energy network, and there was a risk of humanitarian catastrophe. James Landale reports.
5: Alexander De Croo, the UN's third most senior official, was blunt. Russia was systematically targeting Ukraine's civilian infrastructure, he said, including its energy network. And there was now a race against the clock to repair the damage before temperatures fell below zero. As such, he warned Ukraine was facing its toughest winter since 2022. The former Belgian Prime Minister said people were already exhausted and the international community needed to step up its support.
3: 11 world leaders, including Russia's President Vladimir Putin, China's Xi Jinping and Iran's Masoud Pezeshkian, are gathering in Delhi this weekend for the BRICS summit. The grouping was formed as a counterweight to the United States and Western Europe, but the group faces significant challenges, as Azadeh Moshiri reports from Delhi.
6: Global conflicts have exposed deep rifts. The UAE, for example, has faced multiple drone and missile attacks from Iran this year. BRICS meetings in the past 6 months have failed to produce a joint statement, reportedly because of sharp divisions over the war with Iran and language on conflicts involving Israel. Then there's Donald Trump. His tariff threats make a counterweight alliance even more important to members, but a confrontation could be more costly. The White House has branded some BRICS proposals anti-American, and several countries will be wary of provoking the president.
3: The artificial intelligence firm OpenAI has confirmed another case of its agents evading controls and accessing the internet to target a website. OpenAI said agents it was testing attacked a software service called RubyGems in May, 2 months before the well-known attack on the coding site Hugging Face. BBC News. President Trump has again attacked America's premier museum and research complex, the Smithsonian, days after its first African-American leader said he was stepping down. In a social media post, Mr. Trump accuses the museum of focusing too much on the oppressed and demands a colossal statue and 5-year exhibition dedicated to the first U.S. president, George Washington. The White House has repeatedly criticized the Smithsonian for its treatment of aspects of national history, such as slavery and colonization. A British crypto billionaire is giving £36 million, almost $50 million, to the right-wing Reform UK party. Bendilo said he wanted a level playing field ahead of the next general election, which must be held by 2029. Here's Greg McKenzie.
7: He's handed that entire amount to Reform up front and potentially now gives Nigel Farage something his party hadn't previously had, which is the firing power financially and the infrastructure now to compete nationally with the other parties. So Reform could use that money to move headquarters, they could start bringing in campaigning managers and start preparing for an election years ahead.
3: The Grammy Award-winning rap star Lil Durk has been acquitted of orchestrating a murder in Los Angeles 4 years ago. He'd been accused of putting a bounty on the head of a rival rapper. In the event, the killers shot the target's cousin. Two men on trial with him were also acquitted of murder. Ben Shelton has become the first black American tennis player to reach the men's singles final at the US Open since Arthur Ashe more than 50 years ago. Shelton beat fellow American Francis Tiafoe in four sets. He faces the top seed Alexander Zverev of Germany on Sunday. BBC News.
1: Hello, it's 7.06 GMT. You're listening to Weekend on the BBC World Service. I'm Paul Henley. I'm joined in the studio by my guest. Neil Lawrence is one of them. He is inaugural DeepMind Professor of Machine Learning at the University of Cambridge. Leslie Vinjamuri is here. She's President of the Chicago Council on Global Affairs, which is a US think tank. Now to Yemen. In a surge of attacks this week, Houthi militants backed by Iran has seized control of the country's entire Red Sea coast, thereby cementing their hold on a vital maritime corridor, shipping route. A source from Yemen's internationally recognised government told the BBC the group had seized Perim Island at the mouth of the waterway in the Bab al-Mandab Strait. It's also captured the strategic port city of Mocha from Saudi-backed pro-government forces. To explain some of this, I'm joined live by Adam Barron, who's a Yemen researcher at New America, a US research organization. He's currently in Beirut. Adam, welcome to Weekend. Now, this is the Houthis' most impressive military advance in some years in a civil war that's gone on for, I think, 12 years. Remind us first who the Houthis are fighting and why.
8: So the Houthis effectively took over the bulk of northern Yemen and then eventually the Yemeni capital, Sana'a, between 2011 and 2014. So that's in the wake of the Arab Spring. After they took over, sort of driving down to Aden, where the internationally recognized government is now based, the Saudis came in ostensibly to help the internationally recognized government fight back against the Houthis, which they did for a bit. And then in 2022, you had a truce of sorts agreed to between the Saudis and the Houthis. There is an idea that this truce would eventually lead to a peace agreement between the Houthis and the internationally recognized government, but that never happened. And then as this truce has fallen apart, and this truce has effectively been put under pressure since you've had the Iran-US war, et cetera, et cetera. And now we're seeing what we're seeing now.
1: Now, life for the people of Yemen has been pretty hard at the best of times, but this conflict has made it worse for many. I think 45,000 people displaced by the latest wave of fighting. How bad is it for civilians?
8: I know it's hard to underestimate not just the effects of the war on Yemen in general, but the extent that this humanitarian crisis could get much worse. I've been to Mocha where the fighting has been happening a few times, and this is an area that even at the best of times is extremely impoverished. And now you have 45,000-50,000 people who are left fleeing what was, at least in the context of the wider conflict, a place that was relatively peaceful for a few years. Now, obviously, that peace is gone.
1: Now, a key thing here is that the Houthis are backed by Iran. Can you just put this into the context of the ongoing war with Iran, between Israel and America and Iran, and the regional fighting, and how significant this advance by the Houthis is, especially if they're controlling a new part of international shipping?
8: Of course. Look, what's the old real estate joke? Location, location, location. I think that's true in this case for geopolitics as well. You know, obviously, a lot of what's going on in Yemen is related to Yemen, but we can't ignore the implications of what's going on in the wider context of the war with Iran, right? So Iran is already able to block the Straits of Hormuz. Now, with the Houthis' most recent advances, they're able to effectively block the Straits of Hormuz. Now, with the

0: view this. You know, people have a struggle with the details, but they just they simply look at this part of the world and they see a conflict begun by President Trump and Netanyahu, and lost by both of them, certainly by President Trump. And Iran on the winning side because of the...
1: Lost, you're calling it already.
0: Well, I think this is the perception, right? Certainly Iran has been hurt militarily in terms of its capabilities, but in terms of its effective control geopolitically over the flow of oil and over the context of this war, I think the perception is that Iran sort of worked out what its leverage is and isn't going to let go of it anytime soon.
1: Adam Barron in Beirut, there are reports that the Saudi Arabian leader has personally asked the US president to take military action against the Houthis. It wouldn't be the first military action. So far, though, the US has not been directly involved on this front. What are you predicting?
2: I've spoken to a few contacts in D.C. On both sides of the aisle, and at least as of now, I don't think there's much appetite to get involved, particularly ahead of midterms. One, you know, the U.S. military is overstretched right now with what's going on in Iran. Two, there's the risk, as you know, your other guest, Leslie, said, you know, the idea that getting involved militarily against the Houthis could even further exacerbate the situation with gas prices ahead of midterms. I think there's the idea that politically it's not a good look. That being said, this isn't a situation that's going to go away. It's not like the Houthis are magically going to emerge into civil libertarians, right? So whatever the situation ends up being, this is a new paradigm that the rest of the world is going to have to deal with indefinitely.
1: Neil, give us a view from an unconnected observer in this country facing rising prices as a direct result of the war in the Middle East. And this is a new branch of it, potentially. And we're told we haven't seen anything yet, that it's going to get a lot worse this winter.
3: Yeah, I mean, I think obviously there's a very negative effect here, but then I was also just thinking about the effect in the region around the zone, which, you know, you've got states that are much less well-equipped. When I've spent time in Uganda, you get sort of a lot of refugees entering when there's instabilities in the region. So it's not just us, and we may suffer through high prices, and that might be what drives decisions, but we must not forget that there's enormous numbers of states and countries around that actually suffer much worse.
1: Adam, a last question to you. This is a new wave, a new significant action in this war, and it's about Iran and Iranian proxies flexing their muscles, and they still have muscles to flex, don't they? That's the point.
2: Yeah, absolutely. And I think when it comes to the Houthis, as our friend once joked, you know, you can never underestimate the Houthis. Don't count them out. You know, they've blocked. You have a group that has gone from being, you know, it's a bit of a stereotype, but barefoot rebels fighting in the caves of northern Yemen, now with the ability to fundamentally disrupt global shipping. That's a story that's just going to keep unfolding, I think, in unpredictable ways.
1: And you expect more implications from today's story. This is only the start of something, is it?
2: Absolutely. I mean, you know, the Houthis have already demonstrated their interest, willingness, et cetera, to use the leverage that they have on the Red Sea to disrupt global shipping. They did this in the wake of the Israeli assault on Gaza a few years ago. And that was when they were, you know, significantly far up the coast. They didn't have the plumb positioning they have now. So while you do have Houthi leaders making, how would I put this, you know, sounding the right tones, talking about their interest in guaranteeing global shipping, et cetera, you know, at the same time, you have attacks against the pipeline in Saudi Arabia just a few days ago. You have, and you have the continued risk of this really continuing to be a situation that is exacerbated.
1: Many thanks, Adam Barron, a Yemen researcher at the U.S. research organization New America. World leaders, including Russia's President Vladimir Putin, China's Xi Jinping and Iran's Masoud Pezeshkian, are gathering in Delhi this weekend for a BRICS summit. The grouping was formed in 2009 as a counterweight to the US and Western Europe by four countries, namely Brazil, Russia, India and China. It's now got 11 members, though, and the war in Iran has been exposing divisions within the group. One of its members, the United Arab Emirates, has faced multiple drone and missile attacks

0: from another member, Iran. So what's expected from this meeting? A question I put earlier in the show to Professor Harsh V. Pant, who is vice president at the Observer Research Foundation in New Delhi.
1: I think the aim, as far as New Delhi is concerned, is not to let BRICS become an anti-West platform. I think the mantra here is that it should be seen as a non-Western approach to global economic governance. BRICS was established fundamentally to look at how emerging powers can have a voice when it comes to global economic restructuring, global financial institutions. And I think that's a mandate that it has followed. Because if you expand the mandate, there is a danger that it may fall into this anti-West trap, which many countries now, the new members, for example, UAE, Egypt, Saudi Arabia, even Ethiopia, would want to avoid this binary of choosing between West and the other. So I think it's a balancing act for New Delhi. New Delhi would certainly like to look at this platform through the lens of the Global South.
0: Tell me, what do you mean by an anti-Western trap and avoiding falling into it?
1: I think largely this means that, India and many other countries within BRICS have very solid relations with the West. And the idea that BRICS should largely become a platform which berates the West and which talks about creating an alternative to the Western-led order, that is something that I think many countries, including India, want to avoid.
0: The US has branded some BRICS proposals anti-American. How wary do you think Prime Minister Modi is of provoking President Trump?
1: I think he would be quite wary of provoking Mr. Trump. And of course, there has been, since Mr. Trump has come to office, the relations between the US and India have gone through a difficult phase. But what I think Prime Minister Modi and his government has done relatively well compared to some other countries is to keep the temperature down of the relationship. They have maintained this, they have continued to engage the US and President Trump, and I think they would want to push certain agendas, certain aspects of the BRICS agenda, which is not directly targeted at the US. And I think, in particular, Mr. Trump has talked about this notion of de-dollarization, which is very popular in some countries of BRICS. But India's approach to de-dollarization has been that no one is pursuing de-dollarization. What I think BRICS members are trying to do is to see whether local currency transactions can be enhanced bilaterally among countries. So I think the approach is different. And the idea is that let's not make BRICS a platform which sends out a message that it wants to stand up to the US and the West. Largely, it is a platform that should complement already existing multilateral platforms. But I think that the challenge today is that most multilateral platforms are not working. And therefore, many countries want to join BRICS. I think one of the things that is seen as a success of BRICS is that there is a long queue to join BRICS.
0: That was Professor Harsh V. Pant in Delhi on the prospects for today's BRICS summit. You can keep up to date with that on all BBC news outlets during the course of today and tomorrow. It's the World Service from the BBC. Now, the time on the programme 7:19 GMT, and our next guest here in the studio is the British author Ben McIntyre, who wrote several critically acclaimed non-fiction books. His latest is called Redwood, the untold story of the Cold War's most extraordinary spy. It's out on Thursday. It tells the story of a KGB agent who chose to expose the KGB's deepest secrets and who was compelled to swap sides by a secret of his own, something he felt ashamed of. Well, Ben McIntyre, as I said, joins us now live in the studio. Can you sum up the story of Redwood? Who was the Russian agent and why did he swap sides?
2: Good morning. His name was Vladimir Kozitschkin, and he was a very senior KGB officer in post-revolutionary Iran. So we're talking 1981 in Iran, when the country is still in chaos and the Ayatollah is trying to get control of the country and the Islamists are on the rise.
0: 2 years after the revolution.
2: And Vladimir Kozitschkin walked into the British Embassy, or what remained of it, and volunteered to spy for the UK. But his reason for doing so was different from any spy that I have ever come across before. He wasn't motivated by money or ideology a little, because he was alienated from the regime, but his main motivation was that he suffered from erectile dysfunction and believed the West had medicines that would cure it.
0: Which it didn't.
2: Which it did not, because Viagra would not be invented for another 14 years. But they ran him nonetheless on little red pills, little red vitamin pills. I mean, they did their best, MI6, to kind of keep him going. They had a temporary placebo effect. It sounds absurd.
0: It really does.
2: It really does. But it's a strange story, because unless you understand just what a macho organisation the KGB was, what it was like to be a 6'4" Russian spy with impotence, he couldn't tell anybody, and he was
0: desperate. Well, he didn't need to, did he?
2: Well, he did. He was desperate to save his marriage. This is in a way a kind of love story. He adored his wife Galina. He thought he could save the marriage by spying for the other side, and he brought the most incredible intelligence with him.
0: Well, this is Kuzichkin, according to his daughter Elena Alexandrovna.
3: My father revealed to me all of it when I was very young, when I was around 6 years old, as a matter of fact. Mm. We were standing outside our house by the garage, and he said, Kozlik, that was his nickname for me, you know James Bond? And you see, I remember watching James Bond from the my whole life, like since I was a baby, it must have been on in the background, you know? And it all clicked, and I remember thinking, it was almost as if I wasn't surprised, even though I was six. So I didn't fully understand, but I understood that my father was a special person, and that he said to me, so I'm like James Bond, but not with all the fanfare, you know, not with all the action stuff. It's more of a game of intelligence. I'll never forget those words. My whole life up to now, he did say to me, Kozlik, one day it's going to be up to you to tell my story.
0: Now, Ben McIntyre, this man, this woman's father, did play an enormous geopolitical role, didn't he?
2: He did, and it's been completely secret. He revealed that the Soviet Union, in concert with the Iranian Communist Party, which was then pretty powerful, it had thousands of members, they were planning a takeover of Iran itself. This was just after the Afghan invasion.
0: So the Soviet Union could have extended significantly south,
2: all the way to the Strait of Hormuz. I mean, that was the fear, that they would take over the oil fields and the warm water ports and win the Cold War. Now, there was a...
0: And the West was poised, was it not, to use nuclear weapons in that eventuality?
2: That is right. The Pentagon had a contingency plan in place in which they would use nuclear... They didn't have enough conventional weapons and troops in the area to stop a full-scale Soviet invasion, so the plan was to use nuclear weapons. So that hangs over this whole story. And for the West, for MI6, it posed a huge conundrum, because what do you do with intelligence that is this valuable? And they decided they would have to tell the Iranians. In concert with the CIA, a secret meeting was arranged in Islamabad to pass all this intelligence over to the Islamic Revolutionary Guard Corps in total secrecy, because had that got out, Thatcher and Reagan would have been in huge trouble. And as a consequence, the Iranian Revolutionary Guard moved very swiftly to destroy the Iranian Communist Party, the last remaining opposition group, formal opposition group in Iran. Thousands of people were killed.
0: How did you find out about all this?
2: Through MI6, through a contact in MI6, who I actually first heard about it about 10 years ago, and it sounded so unlikely that I didn't believe it. And it was only once I met Ian McCready, who was the case officer in this case, and who explained it to me in detail, and then I met Elena, his daughter, that the whole thing began to click into place.
0: I've got more questions, but I'm sure our guests have too, Leslie and Neil. Neil?
4: Ben, I love The Spy and the Traitor, your last book. I read it on the beach in near Sorrento. And
2: thank you.
4: This whole story, whenever I think of spies now, I think of the beach there. It's such an immersive story. You tell it so well in terms of the personal side. And what I love about it is the human intelligence that comes out about it, and how these great shifts in history are hanging on individuals.
0: On erectile dysfunction, if it can.
4: But not just that, the love story behind it. And I think you treat that so sensitively in the spy and the traitor. But how do you get behind these characters and their motivations? Because, I think you bring that out so well. And it's such a human thing.
2: It is. I mean, in a way, that's what I've loved about both these stories, is that enormous geopolitical consequences ride on individual character and people making decisions that are entirely personal to themselves. I mean, the Kuzichkin case, this was an enormous, intimate secret that he could tell absolutely no one, even though he lived in a world of secrecy. And it's that moment when history really does hinge. I mean, it's called the butterfly wing, isn't it? But actually, there are moments when people make tiny decisions for themselves, or what appear to be very tiny decisions, that have huge ramifications.
0: Leslie.
5: I mean, I'm just stuck on this idea that the US had a plan, that the Pentagon had a plan to use nuclear weapons in the eventuality. I mean, surely not universally agreed.
2: No, this was a Pentagon contingency plan, but it was drawn up by a man called Blowtorch Bob Comer, who was the...
0: what a name.
2: A great nickname, isn't it? Who was the Deputy Defence Secretary. And it was deadly serious. There were three grades of nuclear response in preparation, the least radical of which was to have special forces go into the country with things that I'd never heard of before called man-pack nukes, which were portable nuclear weapons, to bring down the Alborz mountain range, to collapse the mountains into the passes so that the Soviet army and armour couldn't get through. And that was the least of them. The next grade up was going to be use of tactical nuclear weapons. And the third one was actually to attack Soviet bases inside the Soviet Union with nuclear weapons. Now, obviously, if that had happened, there would have been a nuclear response from the USSR, and we would have been in the Armageddon territory.
0: And you had a mole in MI6 for this. How happy or unhappy is modern day MI6 at you telling this story now?
2: Ambivalent might be the best description. They, in some ways, this is a Cold War victory. I mean, it worked. They stopped this potential coup from taking place. The Communist Party in Iran was utterly destroyed. Relations between Tehran and Moscow were ruined for half a generation. So it had a Cold War effect. On the other hand, it ended up with the deaths of many, many people, and it ended up propping up the Ayatollah's regime. Inadvertently, this was the moment when the Islamist regime clamped down on all opposition.
0: And did Kuzichkin live long enough to see the dawn of Viagra?
2: He did, but he didn't need it, because I'm going to give it away a bit here, but by the time he escaped... After he escaped, the stress that had been the cause of his, what he called his bedroom power problem, evaporated.
0: Happy ending.
2: A happy ending. Mm.
0: Thank you very much, Ben McIntyre. Amazing story, and must be an amazing book. Redwood, the untold story of the Cold War's most extraordinary spy. It's the World Service. It's Weekend.

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0: 7.30 GMT is the time. This is Weekend. Still to come, a former Israeli army general on his fury at what is going on in the occupied West Bank, a filmmaker on the same theme, and from a Ukrainian literary festival, the importance of art in times of war. That's Weekend with me, Paul Henley, after this news.
1: BBC News with Debbie Russ. Saudi Arabia says it will not retaliate for now after drone attacks launched from Iraq forced it to shut down a crucial east-west oil pipeline. A Saudi statement said the decision was made following a request from the Iraqi prime minister. Baghdad has already sacked a military commander in the province where the attacks were launched and opened an investigation. The United Nations says Ukraine is facing its toughest winter since Russia's full-scale invasion in 2022. A senior UN official said that Russia was systematically targeting Ukraine's civil infrastructure and that there was a risk of a humanitarian catastrophe. World leaders, including the presidents of Russia, China and Iran, are gathering in Delhi for the BRICS summit. The grouping was formed as a counterweight to Western powers, but wars in the Middle East have exposed divides in the group. The Democratic Republic of Congo has confirmed that the Ebola outbreak that's claimed over 3,000 lives has spread to a region in the country's northwest. President Trump has again attacked America's premier museum and research complex, the Smithsonian, days after its first African-American leader said he was stepping down. In a social media post, Mr. Trump accuses the museum of focusing too much on the oppressed. The artificial intelligence firm OpenAI has confirmed another case of its agents evading controls and accessing the internet to target a website. OpenAI said agents it was testing attacked a software service called RubyGems in May. And Ben Shelton has become the first black American tennis player to reach the men's singles final at the US Open since Arthur Ashe more than 50 years ago. He faces the top seed, Alexander Zverev of Germany, on Sunday in what will be his first Grand Slam final. BBC News.
0: It's Weekend on the BBC World Service. I'm Paul Henley. My guests are Neil Lawrence, who is DeepMind Professor of Machine Learning at the University of Cambridge, and Leslie Vinjamuri, who is President of the Chicago Council on Global Affairs. Now, this week, the United Kingdom unveiled sanctions against Israeli settlements in the West Bank. This was the most significant attempt in many years from a close Israeli ally to use economic power to try to force change in the occupied territory, where this year alone more than 3,200 Palestinians have been displaced by attacks by Jewish settlers. That is double the rate of last year, according to the United Nations. Israel's government has responded with fury, declaring it would shut down Britain's diplomatic mission to the Palestinians. It would kick out UK military staff from an international coordination base near Gaza, and it would ban left-wing British members of parliament from going to Israel. The Israeli government's support, though, for settlers has increasingly come into sharper focus within Israel itself. Among its critics now are a growing number of former Israeli prime ministers and former army generals. One of them is retired Air Force General Asaf Agmon. He recently returned to the occupied West Bank, this time for a private visit, along with other former army colleagues on an organized tour. And I asked him why he decided to go there.
2: I want to stand with the Palestinian community facing violence and intimidation from the extremist settlers, to give them support. And I want to also to hug the Israeli activists who are trying to protect them and raise public awareness to what is going on.
0: Can you briefly describe what you saw there? Did you witness the kind of violence that you'd heard about before you went?
2: We saw the evidence. We don't saw the violence actually happening. I saw a water pipes cut, solar panels smashed, homes and schools destroyed, olive trees rooted, and mainly children living in fear and terror, which was shocking.
0: In a New York Times article, you compared the efforts to remove Palestinians from parts of the West Bank to what some Jews experienced during the Holocaust. That will appall members of the Israeli government, who will hate the comparison. What do you say to them?
2: Look, My father fled Germany at the age of 16. My grandparents left everything behind and came to the desert, Israel, with nothing. My mother was sent from Poland at the age of 15, and she is the only survivor from her large family. When I joined the Air Force, I joined one of the official IDF delegations to the concentration camp in Poland. Our motto was never again. And never again is universal, not only for Jews, but for any people, any nation. When I see extremist settlers carrying out violent displacement that led to our ethnic cleansing, I feel a moral duty to say, stop. It must be stopped.
0: When the British Foreign Minister this week said that what was going on in the West Bank was ethnic cleansing, Israel's foreign minister said he was spreading an outrageous lie. What do you think of that argument?
2: Netanyahu's government has weakened Israeli democracy and pushed the Palestinian issue aside, destabilizing the whole region. This is not an internal Israeli matter. It affects European interests, global stability, and the strategic priorities of countries like the UK. And I fully backed was your foreign minister say. It is not a conflict between you and the Jewish people or the Israeli.
0: You were in the IDF for 51 years. Did you serve in the West Bank?
2: I serve in the West Bank. My job was special operations, so I usually operate far beyond our borders. But in many, many, many campaigns and combat operations, we abort the missions and stop the activity when an information came that civilian could be harmed. And we took the risk, including endangering our life, to stop this operation in order not to hurt innocent people.
0: Are you aware of the accusations that the IDF is protecting Jewish settlers and protecting their interests in the West Bank right now? What do you think of that? Some members of the IDF, I should stress, some members.
2: The problem is not with the military. The problem is the political level with the government. When you have the messages sent from our defense minister, it's very difficult to the ordinary soldier to keep all the values that he was educated. You should aim all your effort against the political level and to the government level and not to the military.
0: Retired Israeli Air Force General Asaf Agmon there, who's become a campaigner for Palestinian rights in the West Bank. What do you think first, Neil, of the UK's niche sanctioning of West Bank goods? Wise policy?
3: I mean, well, we'll never know whether a policy is wise until somewhere down the line, but I think it's necessary to show some kind of reaction. And I just want to speak to the extraordinary courage of General Agmon there in terms of what he's saying puts him in an incredibly difficult position in his own country, a country that he's fought for, a country that his parents went to. And I think when we hear those voices, you know, you just can't sit there and do nothing. Now, I'm certainly not an expert, and I think there's always risks with sanctions. We've seen they're not very effective in many cases, and people have said that.
0: They were more symbolic, though. Perhaps.
3: Yeah, I think the symbolism is perhaps important here. And
0: many countries followed suit. The UK was a front runner.
3: That was nice to see.
0: Canada, France and others got on board quickly.
3: Finally, you see some sort of multinational. And then what you sort of was quite interesting is differing reactions from Jewish leaders within the United Kingdom as well. Not, some supportive and some against. So to me, I think it's an important symbolic moment. But, you know, I'm not expert enough on whether the actual sanctions applied will have an effect.
0: Leslie, I think the British government applied those sanctions and then sat back and waited for a storm to come in from Washington. President Trump has, I think, been silent on this so far. And the Secretary of State, Marco Rubio, has almost welcomed them.
4: I mean, you know, according to the British government, Ed Miliband said they did speak to the Americans first. It didn't come out of nowhere.
0: That would be wise.
4: Pragmatic thing to do. And you're right. It is very interesting that the U.S. hasn't had a big reaction, has sort of held its tongue so far.
0: We do know that President Trump has sworn on the phone to Benjamin Netanyahu. He's not necessarily his favorite person at the moment.
4: Sure. I mean, following Netanyahu hasn't done Trump any favors domestically or in terms of, you know, his desire to be the president of peace. But I think on the wider question of sanctions, I mean, symbolically, I thought the framing was very impressive, right? Ed Miliband saying, I support Israel. I support the state. I am Jewish. I've, you know, been to the kibbutz as a child. But this is a way of putting the two-state solution back on the table of protecting it, trying to preserve it. That's a very tall order in today's Middle East politics, of course.
0: Now, we'll stay in the occupied West Bank now, and a Bedouin village in the occupied territories, which is the subject of a new documentary featured at this year's Venice Film Festival. It's called The Road to Jericho, and it's the work of one of Israel's most celebrated directors, Amos Gitai. I hope I pronounced your name right. Here's a clip from the film.
5: כשאתה מכין את ארוחת הבוקר שלך, חשוב על האחר.
0: The Road to Jericho ends with its director reading in Hebrew a poem by the renowned Palestinian poet Mahmoud Darwish. The poem is called Think of Others, and it says, and I'm going to have to sum it up for you with apologies to anyone who knows it, as you prepare your breakfast, think of others. As you conduct your wars, think of others. As you liberate yourself in metaphor, think of others. As you think of others far away, think of yourself and say, if only I were a candle in the dark. Let's talk now to the Israeli director of that film, Amos Gitai. Welcome to the program. We'll talk about your choice of ending for the documentary in a moment. First, tell us about the village at the heart of your film. Why did you choose it?
5: No, first of all, I want to wish you all Shana Tova, which means Happy New Year.
0: Thank you.
5: Today is the New Year, so let's hope this year will bring peace, will dissolve this enormous, mighty Middle East conflicts, and we will go back to reconstruct a better future. So let me start on a positive note. We were aware, 10 years ago, I did this film called West of the Jordan River, and it was shown in Cannes, and in it, we went to see a little school for Bedouins, which was built by earth, by mud and tires, because they were not allowed to use concrete. And it housed 300 gays and girls and boys. And it was a very touching place. Later on, we understood that the settlers, with the support of the government, want to bulldoze it because it sits in this very sensitive zone, which is called E1, which is, if everybody Palestinian is removed from it, there will be no Palestinian territorial continuity. So now that this claim to bulldoze it were raised again, what can we do? We can do a little film. And we went and filmed it with the Bedouins and then enlarged it a bit about actually the situation right now in the West Bank with violence of settlers.
0: Right. The film is, the subject matter of the film is highly, highly political, and yet you don't do polemic in it. It's a poetic documentary. Can I describe it like that? There's a lot of poetry in it. There are many languages. It starts off in French. It's in Arabic and in Hebrew. Why? How would you describe the, you know, the thrust of the documentary and how you choose to present your case?
5: No, you started by quoting Mahmoud Darwish's wonderful poem, Think of the Other, which I read in Hebrew at the end of the film. And this is the sense of this work. It's actually how we can connect to the other. I like a lot the text of Susan Sontag, who speaks about regarding the suffering of the other. Right now, both groups are entrenched in seeing their own suffering, and there is suffering. Maybe on different scale, but there is suffering on both sides. The conflict right now is not divided by angels and bastards, because both are both. So I'm into creating zones of dialogue in this very toxic ocean, and that's why I chose a form of a poem, not a polemic, very clear, very sharp-headed thing.
0: And you have some big names featuring in it, former leaders. Shimon Peres is there from the 90s. The writer Arthur Miller features.
5: Yeah, essentially Arthur Miller, Samuel Fuller, Jean Moreau. I called upon ghosts of wonderful people who worked in previous works and had opinion about the conflict, the Israeli-Palestinian conflict. And so they opened the film, Arthur Miller, a piece that I filmed with him in Connecticut years ago. Samuel Fuller, who played in a performance I did on the text of Josephus, the historian of the Roman time, who documented the destruction of Jerusalem by the Romans and the involvement of the Zealots in provoking the empire. So it is a kind of a juxtaposition of little fragments who tell us about the contemporary.
0: There are other films at the Venice Film Festival featuring Gaza and the West Bank, and they are campaigning films. You say your work is different and that you don't believe art changes reality. Just explain that briefly.
5: I recently was invited by the Spanish to make a speech at Guernica, the village, and they put me exactly the same question, Paul, that you just asked me. How can a culture change reality? I think that in the duel between Picasso and Franco won. He conquered Spain for another 40 years. But in this struggle about memory, Picasso won, because the one image, Guernica, on the Spanish Civil War, is the image that stays in our minds. So I think culture is not immediately acting on the reality. And those who proclaim that if they will make a film or a theater or sign a petition, immediately it will be transformed. In many cases, it is to alleviate a guilt feeling that they actually don't do much. And I think the people who do are people on the terrain. It's not us. It's this woman in my film who goes every time that the Bedouins alert her, Agnes, and she comes to defend her. They risk their life. And they do real political activity. But culture has an important role. The reality, in my mind, did not only change by machine guns and money, but also by ideas. We speak about ideas, we scratch it in the memory, and they will find their inroads. So when I speak about the Rabin period, that he tried to find a new modus vivendi, a new peaceful modus vivendi, he's the only Israeli leader from right or left who really understood that the essential conflict of the Middle East is Israel-Palestine. Israel can go and make deals with the Emirates, with the Saudis, with anybody, but they cannot ignore this essential point.
0: Okay.
5: He risked his life and he was assassinated, and we have decapitated any capacity of dialogue since this and that event of the assassination is more than 30 years ago.
0: Amos, I'm going to have to end it there. Many thanks for coming on the program, talking about your film featuring in Venice called The Road to Jericho. I don't know whether you've had the chance to see the film briefly, either of you. What do you make of taking an artistic step back from such a hot political topic?
3: I think it's incredibly important, and I think it's deeply worrying that some people think that AI can take over what we've just heard.
0: Thank you. To end today's edition of Weekend, we head to Lviv in western Ukraine, a city famed for its history and architecture, which has remained largely intact during the ongoing war with Russia, mainly by virtue of it being very close to the border with Poland. Lviv has also become, in the past few years, famous for hosting Ukraine's biggest book festival. Now in its fifth year of partnership with the Hay Festival here in Britain, Lviv Book Forum brings together writers from Ukraine and across the globe to discuss memory, war, grief, and the enduring power of literature. I'm joined now by two of the writers who feature at the festival. Artur Dron is a veteran of the war. He served on the front lines in the East, but had to retire after he was injured. He's also a poet, and critics say he's a rising star of Ukraine's literary scene. Welcome to the programme, Artur. Also, Charlotte Higgins, British author and journalist. Her book, Ukrainian Lessons, was published a few weeks ago here in the US. Welcome both to Weekend. Artur, for Ukrainians who are not on the front line now, how has it shifted, do you think, how the war is being seen? Put it in context. Is it easy to step into a literary festival and away from the reality of war? How's the contrast?
6: Thank you. It's a pleasure to be with you. Well, first of all, I think that our festival in Ukraine, it's not about like trying to hide from the war. Literary festivals are not about having fun. They are about coming together. We organize them so that we can be together. We can remind ourselves that we still exist. We are still here. We are not going anywhere. For Russians, our literature is a target. This summer, they destroyed millions of copies of Ukrainian books. And for us, our culture is like a shield, a weapon, and something that brings us together. So the best proof of this is actually this number of literary events, literary festivals in Ukraine right now.
7: Charlotte, you visited Ukraine several times during the war to cover art in wartime. How does it feel to be back and to participate in this festival?
8: Well, for me, it's very emotional, actually, because in 2022, my first ever visit to Ukraine started at Lviv Book Forum in this great forge of and furnace of ideas and thinking and resistance and writers beginning to express what this situation felt like from the inside. And now I'm back in 2026 with a book of my own in which Artur is one of the characters. Artur, I need to find you to give you a copy of the book. And it's quite wonderful to be here. But as Artur suggests, it's also extremely bittersweet since books in Ukraine, book warehouses, book distribution centres have come under horrific attack. And the government, the Ukrainian government, estimates that 13 million books have been destroyed this summer.
7: Artur, how long were you on the front lines for as a soldier?
6: I was serving for 3.5 years. It was like 2 years of active service. And then I was wounded in October 2024 and then spent 9 months on my rehabilitation.
7: You were a poet before you were a fighter. Did you write about your experience? Did you compose poetry on the front line?
6: Yes, not right after the beginning, but with the time, I wrote a book of poetry with the title We Were Here when I was on my service. And also I wrote a book of short prose called Hemingway Knows Nothing after I was injured.
7: How did your comrades react to your poetry? Did they see it as a fitting part of the war, do you know?
6: Well, we didn't look at this like that. First of all, we were like just human beings, a man who are trying to defend our family. And on the secondary, we were poets, bus drivers, journalists, students. So it was like my profession among of many other professions.
7: You obviously believe, Charlotte, that art is more, not less important in times of war. Just sum up before we get Artur to read one of his poems to close the program. Why you think that?
8: Well, Artur is a wonderful example of this, and both his prose collection of essays and his poetry collection bring you as a reader into the world of this war. Absolutely from the inside, and not in the sort of, I'm afraid, cliched ways that journalists, and I include myself in this, often think about conflicts and wars, but in totally unexpected ways, in tender and gentle ways in Artur's case, actually, as I'm sure we'll hear when we listen to him read one of his wonderful poems.
7: Well, Artur, I think you're going to read a poem you wrote when you were a soldier called The First Letter to the Corinthians. Just read it, please. We'd love to hear.
6: Thank you. Love is patient. Love is kind. It does not envy. It does not boast. Love fears with a primal fear, but walks on. Love could have surrendered, abandoned everything, but it walks on. And sometimes love gets shot in the legs, or shell fragments get stuck in them, or its legs get blown off. Then love is carried by its friends. Love digs trenches and lives in them, gnawing on ice from a hacked up plastic bottle when it suffers thirst at -20. Love goes out on combat duty enter firing positions with hernias, fever, prostatitis, with blast concussions, asthma and allergies, with a high probability of not making it back, thinking all of the while about the one most important to them. Love bears all things, believes all things, hopes all things, endures all things. Love distinguishes the sound of a great rocket launching, minds exploding and tanks advancing. Love's eyes ache when it stares through a thermal imager for too long. Love wakes up at night when mice in the dugout crawl under its cot. Sometimes love vomits at length in the woodland after a heavy fight. And sometimes love closes its friend's eyes, wraps them in sleeping bags, and carries them away. Love never fails. But where there are prophecies, they will cease. Where there are tongues, they will be stilled. Where there is knowledge, it will pass away. Because sometimes, when the shelling ceases, friends close love's eyes, wrap it in sleeping bags, and carry it away. And then it passes on to the living.
7: Artur Dron, who's a veteran of the war in Ukraine, with a poem that he wrote on the front line, reading it live here on Weekend. What did you make of that and the importance of art in war, Leslie?
4: I mean, it's stunningly beautiful, but also tragic. I think the, you know, we get so caught up in the politics and the strategy and the analysis. And at the end of the day, the power of humanity. I mean, it's also just extraordinarily heartening to hear about a book festival in Lviv right now. There's also a sort of geopolitics conference in Kyiv this weekend, and the contrast is extraordinary. It's good to know that the poetry and the art and the literature is alive.
7: Neil?
3: I think so much of modern life is about taking humans out of things, talking about the Internet of Things or data protection. And it's just so important that the human voice is heard, because that's what matters. And I really also appreciated how Artur talked about his colleagues. It's not just his voice that matters. He's representing everyone on that front line. And I just think it's incredibly moving. So thank you, Artur.
7: Closing your colleagues' eyes, wrapping them in sleeping bags and taking them away. That was a memorable line. Artur, thanks for reading an example of your poetry. A last word to our other guest, Charlotte. What will Lviv and its flying the flag for art do in this time of war? If you can sum it up, you're there.
8: Well, I think it's about Ukrainians and international guests like myself, but mostly Ukrainians expressing themselves and documenting, witnessing, and staying, doing stuff that other forms of expression can't do. You know, poets and memoirists and playwrights can say the unsayable, can really get to the heart of human experience. And I think that's what writers are doing at the moment in Ukraine. And I think there's a hope that maybe one day all of this could lead to some form of justice. But justice cannot be present without witnessing, documenting, and expressing this kind of horrific experience that Ukrainians are obliged to live under.
7: Many thanks. Charlotte Higgins, British author and poet, and also live from Lviv in Ukraine, Artur Dron, who's a poet and veteran of the war. Many thanks for listening to this edition of Weekend. Thanks to our guests, Leslie Vinjamuri and Neil Lawrence. If you're in a position to enjoy the rest of your weekend, join us again tomorrow if you can. Bye-bye.
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15: Chemistry can only be assessed in person. You know, you could like someone's photos, you could, you know, like speaking with them on the phone, but when you meet them in person, there's something different that can't be assessed online. So I think that's a big part of why people are coming back to in-person events.
14: So swipe right for BBC Conversations after the latest BBC News.
1: I'm Debbie Russ with the BBC News. Saudi Arabia says it will not retaliate for now after drone attacks launched from Iraq forced it to shut down a crucial east-west oil pipeline. A Saudi statement said the decision was made following a request from the Iraqi Prime Minister. Baghdad has already sacked a military commander and opened an investigation. The Saudis have previously blamed Iranian-backed militias in Iraq for such attacks. The pipeline shutdown further restricts Saudi oil exports. Hugo Bashega is in Jerusalem.
16: First, you have attacks happening inside the country, so this is a major security test. And then you have attacks targeting a major shipping waterway, so this is also an economic test. We know that Saudi Arabia has been relying on this key pipeline, the east-west pipeline that has been targeted, and also on the Bab al-Mandab Strait, because the Strait of Hormuz has been effectively closed. And now you have the Houthis saying that they're going to block Saudi shipping in that trade. So this is a major test for Saudi Arabia.
1: The United Nations says Ukraine is facing its toughest winter since Russia's full-scale invasion in 2022. The head of the UN's development agency, Alexander De Croo, said Russia was systematically targeting Ukraine's civilian infrastructure.
17: The worst-case scenario, and we'll do everything to avoid that, is that at some point access to energy and electricity would be severely damaged, which means that access to heating would be severely damaged and that, for example, water systems and sewage systems would stop functioning. With the temperatures that you would get here, that would lead to circumstances which would be really close to humanitarian catastrophe.
1: 11 world leaders, including Russia's President Vladimir Putin, China's Xi Jinping and Iran's Masoud Pezeshkian, are gathering in Delhi this weekend for the BRICS summit. The briefing was formed as a counterweight to the United States and Western Europe, but wars in the Middle East have exposed divisions in the group. From Delhi, here's Arunade Mukherjee.
18: In the last few minutes, we've seen Chinese President Xi Jinping arrive here in the capital. Very, very significant in terms of optics, at least for now. This is his first visit to India in 7 years. And you'd be aware that India and China share a fairly tense relationship. It has seen a relative thaw over the last few months. But this certainly is an interesting indicator about things to come.
1: The Grammy Award-winning rap star Lil Durk has been acquitted of orchestrating a murder in Los Angeles 4 years ago. He'd been accused of putting a bounty on the head of a rival rapper. In the event, the killers shot the target's cousin. Two men on trial with him were also acquitted of murder, but convicted on stalking charges. You're listening to the latest world news from the BBC. The funeral of the world's youngest traditional monarch, who died last month, is underway in western Uganda. The body of King Oyo Nyimba Kabomba Iguru Rukidi IV, who was 34, will be transferred from a cathedral in Fort Portal to royal burial grounds. Thousands of mourners have gathered. The late monarch, who was the king of Uganda's traditional Toro kingdom, died of cancer in the United States. A fire has engulfed an ammunition warehouse in Bulgaria, prompting staff to evacuate the site. Residents reported hearing a series of blasts, but there were no casualties. The cause is unclear. Local media say another facility owned by the same Bulgarian arms company, EMCO, experienced an explosion last month. Police in the U.S. state of Mississippi have arrested a man in connection with the death of a black woman found hanged from a tree. Tasia Fortune's body was discovered outside an abandoned home in Jackson in August, but police only announced in the past few days that they were treating it as a possible homicide. Donald Trump has arrived in Ireland for a two-day visit. In the capital, Dublin, Mr. Trump will meet the country's president, Catherine Connolly, and the leader of the government, Micheál Martin. Irish police have said they are carrying out one of the biggest security operations in the country's history. Chris Page reports from Dublin.
19: Donald Trump will begin his visit to Ireland with meetings in Phoenix Park in Dublin. He'll meet the Irish President, Catherine Connolly. Her role's largely ceremonial, but she's previously been a strong critic of US military action and foreign policy. President Trump will also have talks with the leader of the Irish government, the Taoiseach Micheál Martin. Later, Mr. Trump will go to his golf resort in Dunbeg in the west of the country, where the Irish Open's being played. Demonstrators opposed to the visit are planning protests.
1: And that's the latest BBC News.
20: Hello, I'm Luke Jones, and in BBC Conversations, we bring people together to share their experiences. This time, we're talking the business of dating. And we'll hear how the future is shaping up in the search for love. For more than a decade, one rule distinguished Bumble from other dating apps. In heterosexual matches, the women always started the conversation. But a few weeks ago, the company abandoned that USP. Under their redesign, either person can now send the first message. And users will also have much longer to begin messaging after they've made a match. This rule change comes amid a wider stagnation among the online dating market, with the evidence suggesting millions around the world are ditching the most popular dating apps and are looking for different options. So later we'll hear from some developers of some alternative dating apps. But sick of swiping, it seems many are taking the more traditional route of looking for love in person. So for our first conversation, my colleague Rahul Tandon brought together three people who organise events that bring potential partners together. And to set the scene, we thought we'd get them to introduce themselves.
21: Hi, everyone. I'm Abby, and I'm a 29-year-old girl living in Dallas, Texas. Last summer, in June 2025, I started Datey, which is how I would describe a singles community group. It is a way for singles to connect off of the dating apps through different events that can bring together like-minded people.
22: Hi, I'm Amber, and I split my time between New York City and Austin, Texas. I have been producing in-person singles events since 2008. I was the first to do themed events based on people's dating deal breakers, physical preferences, interests, and professions. So we have events like Hot for Teacher, Rescue Me, which is for women that want to meet first responders, Size Matters for women that want tall men. And I actually met my now husband at one of our events a few years ago, and we've been together ever since.
23: My name is Mi, and right now I'm based in Lisbon, Portugal. I have been single for all my life, and I always think there's something wrong with me. But for the last few years, I realized there's nothing wrong with me. I'm just living my best life and being single. However, last year in June, something just shifted. After using a lot of dating apps, I really see a lot of my friends are also single. So I went ahead and created Unseen Connection, a blindfolded dating experience for people to get out of the app and meet each other in real life and without judging each other in 2 seconds.
22: a lot of people are suffering dating app fatigue. I think with AI, it's actually made it a lot worse because there's not just inactive profiles and fake profiles, but now there's people that are using AI to write their profiles and do their photos. So it's just not genuine. You don't know what you're getting. And just the amount of time that goes into, you know, crafting a really authentic response to someone you're interested in, the back and forth, only to meet in person eventually. I mean, it could sometimes take 3 months to meet somebody. And then there's no chemistry. Chemistry can only be assessed in person. You know, you could like someone's photos, you could, you know, like speaking with them on the phone. But when you meet them in person, there's something different that can't be assessed online.
23: In order to be loved in love, we need a human interaction. I also believe because of AI, of the dating app, of social media, people don't know how to talk to each other anymore. We're slowly losing all the skills of human interactions. And I think that's the reason why people become more curious and also more motivated to bring this back in.
7: Me, I was reading about your blindfold events, which I have to say has made me feel very, very scared about ever dating again. I have to be honest with you. Tell us how that works and tell the other two then, you know, what you've seen there.
23: We have two parts in the event. The first part is the blindfolded dating experience where they're going to meet four person that we already matched them in advance. And then after that, everyone open the blindfolds and then either social mixers open up for each other. Normally, the event is quite small, only 30 to 36 people. We just want to make sure everyone have a chance to talk to each other, have a one-on-one time with the curated match. Every single person who come to Unseen Connection, they told me that for the first time ever, they realized how important it is to listen. They really listen. They really be patient. They told me that for the first time ever, they realized

0: we're going to ask them if they feel the unseen connection. And if both of them thumbs up, then I will send them the information the next day. However, because we have the social mixer as well, people also try to find that person so they can see the person on the evening. But if not, the next day, they will get the information.
1: Do you try and set up people who might have a lot in common? Abby, do you find that helps?
2: Yeah, so we try to have different events that could bring together people that would naturally get along. So we've done a couple of events where it's a pickleball tournament. We've definitely done game day watch parties for football, since football is huge in Texas. But I think the beauty of dating, and we have so many repeat attendees that I'm able to really get to know, that say even if they don't meet a person at the event because I know them personally, I always try to set them up with somebody that I also know personally, whether it's in my personal life or at the event too. So I try to do a little bit of matchmaking if I can, but the ultimate goal is to just have enough events that are spread out, that are all different kinds, so that people can come and meet their perfect match.
1: If you have pickleball and somebody thrashes someone else, isn't that the end of that relationship?
2: You know, it's so funny. A girl had come up to me at the pickleball event a couple weeks ago, and she was like, listen, I'm really competitive. And I was like, I'm sure there is another man in here that is equally as competitive, and you guys will be okay. Because yes, I definitely think if you were a silly, goofy girl or a silly, goofy guy, and you weren't taking it seriously, and you had a competitive partner, it probably wouldn't work out with the two of you. So that's why we had people switch partners after every game, so that they could try to find as many people as they could.
3: That's really cool, Abby, because I like that you're wearing, workout clothes, and you're meeting people in a more casual kind of everyday setting, which is kind of nice.
2: Exactly. We did it at 10:30 in the morning on a Saturday, so very casual.
1: Amber, you will often have people who are very similar together. You know, political views, you might have Democrats all together, Republicans all together. If you were to ever meet my wife, she would tell you, we are so different. And there is that phrase, opposites attract. So if everyone is quite similar, does that always work?
3: It doesn't always work, but I think we all have our dating deal breakers. You know, I'm 5'9" and I like tall men. And I was, paying for singles events back in the day in New York. And I would walk into a room of men that were, under 5'7". So I was taller and in heels, towering over everyone. So I immediately would be disappointed, not to say that they didn't have other great characteristics. But again, that's something that I'm physically attracted to, and is very important to me, the height. I see a lot of married people or even couples breaking up later in life because, they weren't on the same page as far as kids or, their careers or, religion or politics. So I think it's actually a really great thing to kind of go into an event knowing, who you're meeting, at least some of the initial questions that may be more uncomfortable to ask, and, using that as a starting point.
2: People will sometimes come up and say like, oh, it was my first time and I didn't meet anyone. And I always say, come back, try again, come to a different type of event. So say they came to just one of our happy hours, come to one that's more focused, like a pickleball tournament or something like that, that's a little bit smaller. So I definitely think people can be pushed, but I also think we try to give them tools to help them. So we always do an icebreaker bingo card where if they fill out their bingo and they bring it back to us, they can enter to win a prize. So that way that there is something in it for them, and they really can't get their money's worth. But I definitely think people can be pushed, and it might just take them a couple of events to really get, one, the feel of it, but two, gain that confidence in themselves.
0: I totally agree on that. We have seen the same when people come to the event. Of course, everyone is nervous, feeling a little bit intimidated. People still feel a little bit ashamed saying that, hey, I'm going to this single event, But I think there's no shame on it. And we always try to facilitate people. Every event, we have different theme. And in each round of the blindfolded dating, we give them the prompt as well, rather than just asking each other a question, where do you work or what do you do? Or every time they step a little bit out of their comfort zone, that when their confidence in dating will be built.
3: I would say if you're more introverted, speed dating might be a good start for you because you, you get sat in front of several people and it's not a lot of work on your end. You know, you rotate every 3 minutes, you get to meet everyone. At the singles mixers, you know, I always recommend people have a drink to start and kind of

0: take the edge off. And then, you know, we too have a lot of icebreakers. You know, for our first responder one, we have a trivia card that has questions they were actually asked at the academy, the firefighters, the cops, the EMS. And the women go up to the men and kind of approach them as the expert to help them in answering these trivia questions, which the men love that, as you can imagine. we also have, hosts that kind of facilitate introductions. And what I'll also do, which I think is really important, a lot of women come to these events single, by themselves, solo, as do the men, is, you know, introducing same-sex connections and just saying, hey, here's a wingman, here's a wingwoman. You know, a lot of people won't meet their, you know, love of their life at an event, a particular event, but maybe they meet a new wingman or wingwoman that they can go out with. And, you know, that's also very valuable in this world as well.
1: Where do we go next, do you think?
0: I think the apps are going to start to reach out to in-person companies like we all have. I've already been reached out to. I partner with an app called Secure, which is a new app in New York State and City for city and state employees. A lot of firefighters, a lot of cops, a lot of teachers. So, you know, they actually will promote my in-person events to the people on their app that would be interested in them because they have that amazing database. So I think it's going to be a combination. I think people will use apps to kind of get more of a background and kind of get an idea of who's going to be at the in-person event to make sure that it's something that's a good fit. But I think in-person events are where it's at, and you'll see more and more companies are popping up every day. As far as attendance, I mean, it's really skyrocketed for us in the past, 8 months, actually. We're probably 150% over last year, which is insane.
2: You know, I don't think the dating apps will ever go away, but I don't think that they're going to be people's first instinct when they, you know, quote unquote, want to get back out there. I think there was a time where maybe you went through a breakup or you had taken a break from dating and you thought, okay, let me re-download Hinge or Bumble or something like that. And I think now people's first instinct really is leaning on the in-person events, which they are a lot more effective than the dating apps, in my opinion, of course. But I completely agree with Amber that I do think that the dating apps are going to start reaching out to the in-person dating companies. We've been approached as well. And it's something that I think they're going to start trying to experiment with. I've seen in Dallas, Bumble has popped up a few times and done different in-person events, but we were there first. So do have to say that. So I think they're going to try to definitely like replicate that energy. But I think first in-person dating events will remain number one, hopefully going forward.
1: Amber, you're married, aren't you?
0: Yes, I'm married, met my husband at My Size Matters night. He's 6'7".
1: Well, there you go.
3: Oh, wow. Yeah.
1: An example of success right in front of us there. Abby and me, you are both single. Does it bother you? And should it bother people? Isn't that one of the problems with the whole dating scene? You know, what's wrong with being single? I'm married. I wouldn't mind being single some days.
2: I think you're only human, and I certainly go through phases where I wonder why I'm still single. And then there are phases where I have friends that, you know, get into it with their husband or significant others. And I think, thank goodness, I'm not doing that right now. And I can lead my own path and do whatever I want. So there's definitely blessings in being single, but there also are so many blessings of having a partner. So I think just being single is really all about cherishing the time that you have with yourself. You'll never get this back, God willing. And, you know, eventually when you have that partner, you'll be thankful for all the years that you had just for yourself, that you could really show up as the best version of yourself one day for somebody.
0: Completely agree with that, Abby. Now being married, I miss my single days, and I wish I hadn't been, you know, spent so much time, you know, wondering when it was going to happen, putting so much pressure on myself and not just enjoying the moment that you never get back.
4: Abby in California, Amber in Texas, and me in Portugal, organisers of in-person dating events. I'm Luke Jones. You're listening to BBC Conversations from the BBC World Service. For researchers that study relationships, dating app burnout is a recognised phenomenon, and studies have linked apps to high levels of depression, anxiety, and loneliness. Not only can rejection be difficult to deal with, but being the best, witty and interesting version of yourself online can also prove tiring. So developers are looking at new ways to keep their users engaged. And for our second conversation, we brought together the founders of three specialist dating apps. Stacey in the UK is the founder of Ready, an app for people who want to start families. May founded Reeve, which is a voice-first slow dating app. She's in Australia. And Adam in the United States founded Believer, a now closed app which aimed at LGBTQ plus Christians.
3: I am an LGBTQ Christian myself. I called it my husband hunting stage of life. I was really committed to finding a partner. And so I really wanted to build something for myself. And so that's what I did.
4: And was it successful? Are you married?
3: I was engaged. We actually broke it off, but I was engaged. But, you know, the app had 10,000 plus connections. I went to about 2 different weddings. It was a really beautiful experience. I'm glad it happened for the time that it did.
5: My dating app is Reeve. It's a voice first dating app. So people start having a voice interaction first for 5 minutes. So it's a live phone call, let's say. And then after that, they decide, ooh, did I have a good connection with this person? And then it moves on to the next stage, which is also a voice chat, but longer. So you get to know a little deeper about the other person. And then it unlocks the next stage, like video chat. And then the next stage, which is a meetup.
4: Stacey, tell us about the niche that your app sort of picked out in the dating market.
6: I went through my own solo IVF journey at 41, and I originally built Ready to, I guess, connect people who wanted to have a family. And now it's a purely introduction platform. It's invitation only. I'm all about fewer introductions and the right introductions. It's definitely not about dating anymore either. We introduced friendship and professional connections too, because I think what people are actually missing nowadays isn't actually a dating app. There's plenty of those. I think there's about 5,000 of them. Gosh. It's actually people are missing the village that comes with that.
5: I was using lots of dating apps myself when I was single. I used Tinder, Bumble, Hinge, and some other apps that say that it's for more of an intentional dating. None of those things really worked out for me. As a woman, I think we talk about dating app fatigue. I was going through that. I was filtering too much, and I was filtering for not the right person. Like, I was filtering for the wrong things. And even when I tried Bumble, I want to be more empowered, I realized I was filtering even more, because after getting matched, we need to make the first move, but I'm filtering who's going to be more likely to respond to me. Then I ended up only messaging 1 out of 5 matches, and I would put so much effort into my message, so it wasn't really working out. And Hinge as well. Like, I thought I would be paying more attention to people's non-visual qualities, like based on their prompts or their comments on my prompts. But as long as there are photos up first, I could not really help myself but pay attention to photos more.
4: Basically, you're going for sort of the attractive people who maybe turn out later to be not quite right.
5: Correct. I could not control, even though I knew that I wasn't looking for someone beautiful, I just could not control. So I realized if I want to pay attention to other qualities that are not just visual, then I have to turn it off.
3: May, a quick question. It's interesting, you know, voice does remove that video or photo kind of filter or interaction, but I still think that voice does tell something about somebody, you know, accent, their age, whether they're nervous. I'm curious, do you think that snap judgment that you have removed it, or just moved it down the line maybe a little bit longer?
5: I mean, people definitely need to get that information to decide if they want to continue the connection, right? So maybe not accent, but more like how charismatic that person is, how that person is carrying themselves, how much effort or curiosity they are displaying to you. So that is more important outside information than what photos can display.
6: We are very intolerant of stuff not just landing on our laps. So if we have to fill in profiles, if we have to write messages, I think most people now like use dating apps when they're standing at bus stops, when they're waiting for the kettle to boil, when they're on the toilet. I think people are just lonely but busy. They are so full of distractions in the world that spending time getting to know people is second to getting ahead or earning money or going and doing an experience. So I think what I really like about Maze, though, is that it's adding a little bit extra with regards to kind of how we communicate. Like, if you look at words, and I think this is why often we get what the youngsters call the ick, is that sometimes the way we say things aren't really like interpreted the way we're trying to like say it to other people. So we can kind of go off people instantly within the first couple of messages. So therefore, I think when you're adding voice, you are actually adding a huge percentage of the communication. I just think people are not used to talking anymore. I mean, how many of us even ring our friends?
5: Yeah. The first move, I think, is really the information gathering process for a lot of women. A lot of dating apps are making that first move as just one simple message. That is just not a good amount of information that a lot of women need. And by having that live interaction, which is a bit of friction, but it's still fun because it's live, it's interactive, which is why I think this is a better way to really have that filter through the interaction.
4: Do you think we might get to a point, I think there is even a dating app that does this, where people just end up meeting people in person? Isn't there a dating app where if you connect, it sort of books a table at a bar nearby for like an evening that you've said you'll be free and you've sort of got to go, otherwise you get blocked from the app? Is that the future, going even more offline?
3: I think so, yes. I think the change that I saw, that one thing that we did at Believer that was a little bit different, is we did more intentional in-person community meetups. And I think that has been, or was, very successful for us. And I think, you know, there's a meme that goes around on the internet, the people crave community. And I think that that's very true. I think any app that can help us do that as humans and create that natural connection, but also get over that social awkwardness and that social anxiety, we'll make billions of dollars. And if you have that idea, let me know. I'd love to help.
6: We are becoming less skilled in conversation. I think we don't often have opportunities to know who's single in a room when we go to normal events. You know, when I was young, you would go out and kind of, when you're young, you can kind of guess that most people in the room is single. But the older you get, the harder that is. And, you know, people are not approaching people anymore. What we did instead, because there is a stigma still with dating events, is that we just launched an event section within the app where you could be going to Wilderness, you could be going to a conference in LA, whatever, and you could say that you're going, and we'll find other members that are also going and we'll introduce you so you can meet at the event. So kind of capturing the great events that are out there already, so you have similar interests, introduce you while you're there, rather than, I guess, those single, quite awkward in real life events, which is just really a dating app with drinks.
4: Stacey, May and Adam, sharing their experiences of developing dating apps. Thank you to all of them and to all our guests this week. Maybe if you're looking for love, that's given you a few ideas. Who knows? I'm Luke Jones, and you've been listening to BBC Conversations from the BBC World Service.
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0: I know that my son is somewhere alive.
1: This is Deborah Tice. Her son Austin disappeared while working in Syria. And for years, I've been searching for him. I've spoken to spies, tracked down war criminals, and I've discovered there are people who don't want the truth about what happened to come out. Where is Austin Tice? With me, Josh Baker. Coming up on the BBC World Service after the news.
2: BBC News with Lisa Costello. Saudi Arabia says it will not retaliate for now after drone attacks launched from Iraq forced it to shut down a crucial east-west oil pipeline. A Saudi statement said the decision was made following a request from the Iraqi Prime Minister. Baghdad has already fired a military commander in the province where the attacks were launched. The United Nations says Ukraine is facing its toughest winter since Russia's full-scale invasion. A senior UN official said that Russia was systematically targeting Ukraine's civilian infrastructure and there was a risk of humanitarian catastrophe. World leaders, including the presidents of Russia, China and Iran, are gathering in Delhi for the BRICS summit. The grouping was formed as a counterweight to Western powers, but wars in the Middle East have exposed divides among them. Police in the US state of Mississippi have arrested a man in connection with the death of a black woman found hanged from a tree. Tasha Fortune's body was discovered outside an abandoned home in Jackson in August. The suspect was named as Shark Ratcliffe, who's also black. The funeral of the world's youngest traditional monarch, who died last month, is underway in Fort Portal in western Uganda. Oyo Nyimba, the late monarch of Touro Kingdom, was 34. Donald Trump has arrived in Ireland for a two-day visit. The US president will meet Irish leaders in the capital, Dublin, then head to his golf resort in the west of the country for the Irish Open tournament. Ben Shelton has become the first black American tennis player to reach the men's singles final at the US Open since Arthur Ashe more than 50 years ago. He faces the top seed, Alexander Zverev, of Germany on Sunday. BBC News.
1: I'm Josh Baker. You're listening to the BBC World Service. For years, I've been investigating the disappearance of an American journalist in Syria. This is a real-life missing person case. We're in regular contact with that person's family and inform them of the content of every episode. Here's part one of Where is Austin Tice?

0: literally racing from room to room, looking up another floor. Each room has kind of been ransacked.
1: He's saying we need to look here. Okay, we just need to sweep this.
0: Somebody tried to burn this and it didn't burn.
1: Something about Lebanese intelligence.
2: It's December 2024. I'm moving down the dark, narrow, windowless corridor of a Syrian intelligence facility with my colleague Sara.
1: Listen, the Russian detainee, the German corpse, confessions, the death of number 1002. I guess that's a pretty good number.
2: We're searching for information about Austin Tice. He's an American journalist who disappeared in Syria more than a decade ago. Today, he's one of the most high-profile missing person cases in the world.

0: And this end. Oh my God.
1: Oh my God.
2: The keys we've just found might unlock a safe that we've been told contains answers about what happened to Austin Tice. Now, I need to see if these are the right keys.
0: One more nine. Yes, this is it. Okay, hold on.
2: Let me just step back a few months to the 14th of August, 2024, the first time I met Austin's mother.
3: I need 13, please.
0: Thank you. Do you get nervous?
3: No, I did persuasive speaking when I was in middle school. It was definitely good for mothering. You ready to go?
0: Yeah.
4: Hey, Deborah.
3: Hey! I'm so glad you're here. Thank you for coming.
0: Yeah, absolutely.
3: I really appreciate it.
2: This is Deborah Tice. Today marks the 12th anniversary of Austin's disappearance. I'm following her down a corridor at the National Press Club in Washington, D.C. We pass by a large poster of Austin. He's broad-shouldered, handsome, with thick, dark hair and a chiseled jaw. Then we enter a grand ballroom.
5: Everyone, we're about to get started. If you want to start getting to your seats, today we recognize a major and sobering step in the long journey home for Austin Tice. 12 years ago today, Austin was taken in Syria, where he was working as a journalist. We are joined together with Austin's friends and his family in urging the U.S. government to bring Austin home.
2: This is no ordinary gathering. There are FBI agents, members of the intelligence community, and government officials. Because for more than a decade, every American president has paid attention to Austin's case. On a big screen, recorded messages start to play. There's the head of McClatchy, one of the news organizations that Austin worked for.
6: Today marks yet another year without Austin Tice, an American journalist and veteran U.S. Marine who has been missing in Syria for over a decade.
2: He's followed by Donald Trump's former national security advisor.
7: Austin was the type of man that every dad wants their son to grow up to be like. A U.S. Marine, a photojournalist in combat zones, a Georgetown law student, a great son, and a terrific brother. Unfortunately...
2: And then his mother, Deborah, is introduced. She has this long, striking silver hair and warm, gentle smile. She's petite and quietly spoken, but exudes a strength that comes from years of refusing to give up on her son.
5: She's a badass. She's a woman of faith. I know she's a huge inspiration to me and a huge inspiration to many. If we can welcome to the stage, Deborah Tice.
3: Right now, I just want to speak to Austin publicly. Stay strong, Austin. Keep the faith. We have many good people working for you and praying for your release. You will walk free again. I love you. You hang in there.
2: The people here see Austin as an American hero who served in Iraq and Afghanistan, who put his life on the line to report on the civil war in Syria. As the applause dies down, I look around. Faces are still, eyes fixed on nothing. A 1,000-yard stare shared by many, not least of all Deborah, whose expression seems caught between gratitude for those who've come to honour her son and the quiet, unrelenting weight of his absence. The next day, I meet back up with Deborah at the National Press Club. She walks over to a grand wooden cabinet. It's got some of Austin's possessions on display.
3: They have these shoes in it.
0: His Converse All-Stars.
3: That's all he ever wore. Imagine, so if you look really closely...
0: Yeah. Oh, that's his reporter's
3: name. Under his name, Austin Tice, where it says, if found, please contact. there's a phone number.
0: Oh, that's your home phone number.
3: And every now and then, someone noticed it and they would dare to call. They would say, are you really his mother? And like, I'm really his mother.
0: When was the last time you heard from Austin?
3: In 2012, on his birthday, August 11th, we had the best FaceTime. He must have already been in Damascus when we had that call.
2: Austin had taken a break from his studies at Georgetown, one of the top law schools in the country. He wanted to pursue a dream of becoming a war correspondent. So he spends his summer reporting in Syria. And on his 31st birthday, he calls home to speak to Deborah. After the call, Deborah leaves for a camping trip with friends, and she has no phone signal. So when she emerges a week later, she calls her husband Mark to check in.
3: Mark said, I need to talk to you. Go somewhere that you'll feel strong and that's quiet. So I found a place and I called him back and I said, so what is it? And he says, well, Austin is missing. And he's been missing for almost a week.
2: Since the day Austin vanished in war-torn Syria, it's been Deborah's mission to get him home.
3: I know that my son is somewhere alive.
2: And that means making sure he's not forgotten.
4: And joining me now is Deborah Tice.
8: Deborah Tice joins us now.
2: Deborah's campaign has been so effective. She's attracted the attention of everyone from popes to presidents.
9: We are not ceasing our effort to get him.
10: Leave no stone unturned in finding Austin and bringing him home.
11: Just disappeared off the face of the earth.
2: Despite all the resources and political power of the American government, nobody has been able to work out what really happened to Austin Tice. I started looking into Austin's case after I saw his mother, Deborah, on TV. She was making this heartfelt plea for his return, and she looked exhausted. It made me think about my own mom and how she'd feel if I disappeared. So I started digging. I'm an investigative journalist who spent almost a decade working in Syria. I've also worked to help evacuate people from conflict zones when they're in danger. And I have some experience looking for missing people. So I opened my contact book and spoke to everyone from senior officials to people gathering information on the ground inside Syria. And eventually, I get a meeting with someone who might be able to help.
0: I feel like we're walking through a postcard.
12: Little fences, pretty flowers, very English. Yeah, it's adorable.
2: It's the late summer of 2024. This is Sara Obidat. She's a Jordanian investigative journalist. We're good friends and we've worked together for a long time. And she just happens to have spent years researching the Syrian prison system. So I've asked for her help in looking into Austin's case. Together, we've come to a small village in southern England to meet a Syrian contact.
0: Hello.
13: Hello.
0: How are you?
13: Hi.
14: How are you? Hi.
0: Good to see you.
2: This is Salam. He's smartly dressed with thick, dark hair, and he has this restless energy. He's asked us not to use his full name because the work he does carries real risks. If he's identified, it could put him and others in danger.
0: When were you in Syria?
13: It was January 2013 when I left Syria. I served in the Syrian army for around 19 years. During the revolution, I defected from the army.
2: In 2011, protests had swept across North Africa and the Middle East. Dictators fell in Tunisia, Egypt, and Libya. People wanted their freedom and demanded fairer societies. When the movement reached Syria, President Bashar al-Assad responded with mass imprisonment and murder. plunging the country into civil war. That's what drove Salam to defect from the Syrian army and join rebel fighters. He went on to build a network that gathers intelligence on the Syrian regime. He even has sources inside Assad's security services. And for years, he's been searching for Austin Tice.
0: I suppose there's this big question at the moment. So Austin has now been missing for 12 years. Some people believe he's alive. Others think that there's no way he could possibly survive this long.
13: It's not going to be surprising that he's still alive after 12 years. And the Assad security regime, they are smart enough to know that he's a golden egg. They are very aware of how much the Western community cares about their citizens and how big pressure they can put on the Western governments. The instructions will be to keep him alive, to protect him, to treat him better than other prisoners. I've been told that around 8 months ago, an American journalist, which he looks like Austin, a doctor visited him because he was on a hunger strike.
0: Hold on, you heard that Austin might be alive 8 months ago?
13: That's what I heard.
3: So if this is true, that would be the most recent time someone has seen him alive.
0: Can you walk me through where he might be?
13: So he was moved to branch 235, Palestine branch.
2: So Salam has information that Austin might be alive and even a location where he could be held, an intelligence base known as 235 Palestine branch. But we can't get inside Syria, so it's hard to verify if this is true. Hearing this made me determined to get to the truth, because there are many stories about Austin Tice. In some, he's held in a cell, waiting to be rescued. In others, he was smuggled out of Syria and hidden away. And in the most tragic, he died long ago. But the truth is, this isn't just a missing person story. Austin's fate has become entangled in a world of covert talk, secret deals, and power struggles that are still playing out. All while his mother, Deborah, is left searching for answers. Following Austin's trail has taken me from the corridors of power in Washington, D.C., to the depths of Syria's most secret intelligence facilities. Along the way, I've spoken to spies, tracked down war criminals, and uncovered evidence that has never been made public. And I've learned that there are people who know what happened to Austin Tice. And some of them don't want the truth to come out. So, what really happened to Austin Tice? I'm Josh Baker, and from the BBC and NPR, this is Where is Austin Tice? Episode 1. We believe he's alive.

0: Hi, how are you?
1: I'm very tired. I'm sure you're feeling the same. I've just been looking at everything. I can't quite actually believe it, to be honest with you.
0: Yeah, it was very hard to sleep, to be honest. And it's kind of surreal.
2: It's the middle of a cold December night in 2024. It's been a few months since I was at the anniversary of Austin's disappearance in Washington, D.C. Now, I'm on the phone with Sarah. We've been glued to our screens all night.
0: People don't know what's going to happen yet.
1: I haven't been able to get in contact with Deborah. But I imagine she's going through every emotion on the planet right now.
0: Yeah. It must be so hard for her.
3: Well, rebel forces have launched an offensive in northwestern Syria, taking territory from government forces for the first time in years.
4: This hour, the second biggest city in Syria is now in the hands of rebels for the first time since the war began a decade ago.
2: In Syria, rebel fighters are seizing government strongholds. They're taking city after city. Nobody saw this coming. Not even the country's president, Bashar al-Assad. He's losing his grip on power.
5: Claiming another significant gain, driving government forces from the city of Hama. Rebels taking the city and freeing hundreds of those that they say were wrongfully detained in the central prison. It's the second major city the rebels have seized in their lightning offensive after taking...
2: As the rebels advance, prison doors are being forced open and people are walking free. There's hope that Austin will be one of them. While this is unfolding, Deborah Tice brings her family together in Washington, D.C. Austin's six siblings are there, his father Mark, and even his young niece. They stand on a stage looking out to a room full of reporters. Each of them is wearing a green T-shirt with Austin's face printed on it. Then there are the messages, simple and personal. Free my brother. Free my uncle. Deborah's T-shirt says, free my son.
6: Today is a day full of emotions. The news that we're hearing from the Middle East is the kind of thing can unsettle a mom. And I'm just so very glad that you're here. I'm so very glad that you're interested. You know, there are all kinds of ways this could go, but the best thing that we want to share with you is that we have from a significant source that has already been vetted all over our government. Austin Tice is alive. Austin Tice is treated well. And there is no doubt about that. And I would sincerely appreciate your most faithful prayers that we will see Austin walk free. And I just thank you so much.
2: Deborah steps away from the podium with tears in her eyes. She says she has new evidence that Austin is alive, although she doesn't explain what that evidence is. As Syria descends into chaos, all she can do is wait for information about her son. Then, rebels achieve what many felt was impossible.
7: This is CNN Breaking News.
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0: we see the president right now, we're going to go to the White House.
1: At long last, the Assad regime has fallen. This regime brutalized and tortured and killed literally hundreds of thousands of innocent Syrians. We are mindful that there are Americans in Syria, including those who reside there, as well as Austin Tice, who was taken captive more than 12 years ago. We remain committed to returning him to his family.
2: What does the U.S. know about where Austin Tice might be and if he's safe?
1: We believe he's alive. We think we can get him back, but we have no direct evidence to that yet.
3: The President of the United States thinks he can bring Austin home. But in the same breath, he seems to suggest there's no proof Austin is alive, contradicting what Deborah told the press. It's hard to know what information about Austin is based on fact and what's based on hope. Whatever the case, the answers are in Syria.
4: How long do you think to the border? Like 2 hours, maybe? Hour and a half?
5: I think like another hour.
3: Just 48 hours after the fall of the regime, Syria is in chaos. Airports have been abandoned, so the only way in is by road from neighbouring Lebanon.
4: 13, almost 14 years ago, this place started its revolution.
5: Yeah.
4: Look at this on your right. Welcome to Syria.
5: Look.
4: Oh, look, there's still a picture of Assad.
5: See? One side is ripped up.
4: Yeah. Wow, there's an old Syrian tank right there. All of the old checkpoints have been smashed up.
5: You notice there are no street lamps. They're not lit throughout the entire highway.
3: As I look out into the darkness from our minivan, the aftermath of fighting is everywhere. A little fear creeps in. This is now a lawless country. There's no government, no police. And we don't know who controls the road we're on. Then a man steps into the beam of our headlights. He's carrying a gun.
4: Watching some fighters, I guess, search cars in front of me.
3: Flickers of light catch the edge of rifles. There are several men, some with faces covered, all armed. As they shine their lights on my face, their gaze softens.
6: Mahaba.
4: كيف حالك؟ الحمد لله. Hello. بريطانيا. بريطانيا.
6: بريطانيا.
4: نعم. شكرا. مع السلامة.
3: The men are part of the group that has just toppled Syrian President Assad.
5: This is crazy. It's essentially not even, I mean, is anyone keeping track of entry into the country?
4: Seamless. I've never entered this country so quickly.
5: I've never entered any country so quickly. No one knows that I'm here. No one's checked my passport.
4: Welcome to the new Syria.
5: But this kind of gave me a little bit of trepidation. Things are still very new.
3: An hour later, we're in Damascus.
5: There we are, okay. We're near the hotel.
3: Despite the chaos and the lack of an actual government,
5: there's the entrance.
3: Hotels are thankfully still operating.
4: Thanks, man.
3: I unzip my bag and feel for a folder, triple checking it's still hidden where I left it. So much of my reporting has been about national security and intelligence. And before I came to Damascus, a source of mine with intimate knowledge of Austin's case reached out. I'd spent months gaining their trust, and now they had something to give me. Something important. I can't say what country this happened in order to protect their identity, but we met outside a coffee shop, and they handed me a purple folder, which came with a simple request. Find Austin. Now that we have a moment to catch our breath, I take the folder to Sarah's hotel room.
7: Hi.
8: Can I come in?
7: Yep.
8: You're going to want to look at this. So, I met with somebody.
7: Mm-hmm.
8: And here are a list with GPS coordinates of every location that Austin is possibly known to have been held at.
7: Whoa.
5: This is insane.
3: For years, Western intelligence agencies have been identifying sites where Austin might be held. But they couldn't go to them because they were tightly guarded by Syrian forces. Now that the regime is gone, we can search them. If Austin's being held in a Syrian prison, this might be the best chance in more than a decade that anyone has had to find him. Where is Austin Tice? Is presented by me, Josh Baker. For full credits and the latest episodes, search for I'm Not a Monster Presents, wherever you get your BBC podcasts.
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14: 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That's the big question we're asking today on People Fixing the World from the BBC World Service. We'll find out about surprising solutions. In Scotland, how one village is giving homeless people back their dignity.
15: That was kind of the idea, was to sort of turn the traditional concept of homelessness accommodation, which tends to be really squalid, really awful, offered absolute bare minimum, and turn that on its head and try and give people a place that's uplifting, that's cosy, that feels it's got some beauty in.
14: And in France, how office spaces are serving as rooms for the night.
16: It's weird. I am literally in this big office, but in the corner here, it does feel like suddenly if I turn this way and look straight forward, it looks like someone's bedroom.
14: Join me, Myra Anubi, as we look at some of the positive things happening all around us on People Fixing the World, right after the BBC News.
17: I'm Debbie Russ with the BBC News. Saudi Arabia says it will not retaliate for now after drone attacks launched from Iraq forced it to shut down a crucial east-west oil pipeline. A Saudi statement said the decision was made following a request from the Iraqi Prime Minister. Baghdad has sacked a military commander in the area the attacks were launched from. Hugo Bishega is in Jerusalem.
18: The attacks on the pipeline have renewed fears that a fighting in the region could further disrupt energy supplies. The province in Iraq, from where the drones are believed to have been launched, is seen as an area where Shia militias backed by Iran operate. In Yemen, the Houthis say they will blockade Saudi shipping in the Bab al-Mandab Strait, a vital oil shipping route. The dramatic Houthi advance could help Iran's strategy of driving up energy prices to put pressure on the US to end the war.
17: The United Nations says Ukraine is facing its toughest winter since Russia's full-scale invasion in 2022. The head of the UN's development agency, Alexander De Croo, told the BBC that Russian attacks could lead to a humanitarian catastrophe.
19: Civil infrastructure is in a very systematic way being targeted. And this is petrol stations, it's shopping malls, It's business centers, but it's especially energy infrastructure, energy transmission lines. There is absolutely no justification for that.
17: 11 world leaders, including Russia's President Vladimir Putin, China's Xi Jinping and Iran's Masoud Pezeshkian, are gathering in Delhi this weekend for the BRICS summit. The grouping was formed as a counterweight to the United States and Western Europe, but wars in the Middle East have exposed divisions within it. One of the members, the UAE, has faced multiple drone and missile attacks from another member, Iran. The funeral of the world's youngest traditional monarch, who died last month, is underway in western Uganda. The body of King Oyo Nimba Kabamba Iguru Rukiri IV, who was 34, will be transferred from a cathedral in Fort Portal to royal burial grounds. The BBC's Swayibu Ibrahim reports from Kampala.
12: Thousands of mourners, as well as representatives of traditional kingdoms and other dignitaries, have gathered at the palace and at the cathedral to attend the king's final send-off. King Oyo died in the United States last month, where he had been receiving treatment for cancer. His burial will take place later today at the Royal Burial Grounds in Karambi.
17: Donald Trump has arrived in Ireland for a two-day visit. In the capital, Dublin, Mr. Trump will meet the country's president, Catherine Connolly, and the leader of Irish government, Micheál Martin. Later, the US president will head to his golf resort in Western Ireland to watch the Irish Open tournament. BBC News. Police in the US state of Mississippi have arrested a man in connection with the death of a black woman found hanged from a tree. Tasia Fortune's body was discovered outside an abandoned home in Jackson in August, but police only announced in the past few days that they were treating it as a possible homicide. The police have now named the suspect as Jarques Ratcliffe, who's also black. A fire has engulfed an ammunition warehouse in Bulgaria, prompting staff to evacuate the site. Residents reported hearing a series of blasts, but there were no casualties. Klitsia Sala reports.
20: The blaze at the site, which stores gunpowder and ammunition, lit up the sky near a village in central Bulgaria. It's still unclear what caused it. Local media say another facility owned by the same Bulgarian arms company, EMCO, experienced an explosion last month. EMCO supplies arms to Ukraine and is run by the Bulgarian arms trader Emilian Hebrev. Bulgarian prosecutors claim that Russian operatives can be linked to previous attacks on Mr. Hebrev and his factories.
17: French police have said they suspect a suburban train derailment in the northwest of the country was due to sabotage. More than 40 people were injured, one of them seriously, when the train came off the tracks between the cities of Rouen and Caen in Normandy. A police source said a loose fragment of rail track was discovered at the scene. Several carriages overturned in the incident. And Ben Shelton has become the first black American tennis player to reach the men's singles final at the US Open since Arthur Ashe more than 50 years ago. He did so in the stadium in New York named after the trailblazing tennis great. Shelton beat Francis Tiafoe in four sets. He faces the top seed Alexander Zverev of Germany on Sunday in what would be his first Grand Slam final. BBC News.

0: Homelessness is a big issue that affects more than 100 million people globally. And having a house, a safe place to return to every night, is something that we might take for granted. But for many, having nowhere to go is an everyday reality. So today on People Fixing the World from the BBC World Service with me, Myra Anubi, it's all about new ways to tackle homelessness. In France, we'll find out how offices can be part of the solution. But first, let me take you to Scotland and to a special village that's providing homeless people with decent accommodation and a proper sense of community.
1: Edinburgh. It's a beautiful place with a lot of history, castles, and it's also known for massive festivals. But today I'm not going to a festival. I am instead heading to a special place called the Social Bite Village to find out more about our solution. So I've just come out of the car and already I cannot describe how beautiful this is. The location is right by the seaside, so you have these stunning views of the hills and amazing green landscapes surrounded by trees. I think I can see the person that I'm here to meet.
2: Hi, Myra.
1: Hi.
2: I'm Emily.
1: Emily, nice. This is a beautiful location.
2: Isn't it just?
0: Emily Pickering is part of the team behind this village and she's showing me around. It's an enclosed plot of land that's got 15 houses neatly placed opposite each other. In fact, they kind of look like holiday homes with sprinklers and flowers blooming beside neatly mowed lawns.
1: A few of them look like small bungalows, others look more like box homes, but these are made of timber.
3: We call them nest houses, so they're kind of condensed homes, but they're still spacious and they have big windows, and we just wanted them to really feel like a cozy home. Each one inside was when they originally were made, they were decorated the exact same, and then the residents have come in and they've just made them their own.
0: Emily takes me inside one house to see what they look like.
1: And just coming in, you're right, it's a nice, cozy space, right? You have a kitchenette space, which, you know, typical stuff. You've got your fridge, you've got your cooker, and then you have a seating area as well with sofas.
3: The sense of waking up and being able to see your neighbours and talk to your neighbours, and also having these quite large for temporary accommodation, these large spaces that you can really create as your own home. They've got a bedroom with a double bed, a desk, a wardrobe, a sofa, a TV is a real home.
0: Some residents have been here for a few months and others for over 2 years as they wait to get more secure housing. Emily leads me to a different house to meet Michael, a local musician and a former resident who can tell us a lot about what it's like living in this village. Hi.
4: Hello.
1: Hi, can I come in?
4: Yeah, of course you can.
1: Yes.
0: We're meeting inside the very same house he used to live in. Michael tells me he suddenly became homeless after his relationship broke down.
4: And then this was like my third place that I stayed in Edinburgh, because the other two weren't as nowhere near as good as this, because there's some dodgy places that you get put into. So I'm so glad that I got this place, yeah.
1: And could you just describe how dodgy was?
4: Oh, but where you're finding there's like needles and stuff and there was, you know, packets of stuff or drugs or whatnot, but then it's them being aggressive towards you as well.
0: But after moving into the Social Bite Village, things began to improve.
4: Yeah, well, I was here for a couple of years because I was here when it was COVID. So I was just before it and then a wee bit after. Everyone just chips in and becomes a little family, because I've got some friends for life now down here.
1: Yeah, tell me some of the things you would do together.
4: Well, because we got donated some gym equipment and everything, me and a couple of residents were working out every morning, and then going for walks along the beach because we're just right beside the water. And then we'd at night time help cooking together and stuff.
0: This whole idea began back in 2018 with a man called Josh Littlejohn. He'd started a coffee shop in the city called Social Bite that offered employment and free food to homeless people. They would often tell him horror stories about the temporary accommodation they were living in. So Josh created Social Bite Village, a model that gives homeless people access to small supported communities living in high quality homes.
5: People were moving in from other homeless accommodations, and I was told they were just bursting into tears, you know, with emotion and getting the keys and, you know, just feeling that sense of relief.
0: The village has prefabricated homes, so they are assembled elsewhere and then placed here. Josh says that they also use locally sourced Scottish wood.
5: Yeah, I mean, I think there's lots of, like, academic studies that show the positive mental psychological effects of open wood and
0: Scottish wood.
5: Yeah, I mean, I think there's lots of, like, academic studies that show...

0: gets to stay here?
1: There's lots of referral routes, so other charities, lots of homeless charities will refer people that they're working with, and people can self-refer, and we still have our chain of social enterprise cafes where homeless people can get free food, so quite often someone will come in for a free meal and they will pick up a leaflet about the village and they might end up self-referring in here. We work with the council who make referrals.
0: These homes cost more than $100,000 each to build. Josh argues that they're cheaper than the cost of typical social housing in the UK. The organisation holds charity events and auctions to cover their costs. They also get donations and invite companies to sponsor a house. And their work has been supported by people from all over the world, including famous actors like George Clooney and Leonardo DiCaprio. I wonder, though, if some might be surprised that homeless people are living in such high-quality homes.
1: Quite often, actually, this place gets confused for kind of an upmarket holiday location. That was kind of the idea, was to sort of turn the traditional concept of homelessness accommodation, which tends to be really squalid, really awful, often the absolute bare minimum, and turn that on its head and try and give people a place that's uplifting, that's cosy, that feels it's got some beauty in.
0: I also noticed there's a dog outside.
2: Yes.
0: What's your name? What's his name?
2: Leo.
0: Hi, Leo. I've seen a few dogs. People can come here with their pets.
1: Pet friendly. I think there's some dogs. There's been cats. Yeah, we've had a couple of village babies over the years as well.
0: Oh, nice.
1: Yes, kind of. Again, if you're trying to create a community, it's important. You know, pets add to that. So, also, it's a big issue for people that are homeless, that are maybe on the streets. If they have a dog, then most accommodations won't allow pets. So people will often choose to sleep on the streets.
0: Another essential part of Josh's model is building a community, giving people a space where they can get support from the staff and from each other. The residents can come together to cook, share stories, and play card games in a shared space at the entrance of the village called the Hub. Right in front of me is this kind of open style kitchen, and then you've got like these sofas where guys come to do everything from watching the game to watching a movie and playing cards. And also I can see on just kind of like the very far end, there's a whiteboard with tasks that people have to do, including emptying the bins, wiping surfaces. So it's very much a community space. Someone who was once a resident at this village is Jane, and she's here now. Hi, Jane.
3: Hi.
0: Jane, I've heard you make a mean cup of tea.
3: Yeah, of course I can make you one of the best cup of teas ever.
0: Let's go.
3: What do you take in your tea?
0: Oh, so I'm actually Kenyan. We like very strong tea.
3: Very strong tea.
0: As Jane starts to make me a brew, we get chatting about her life.
3: The reason I ended up homeless was because my mum passed away in 2020, and I was kind of sofa surfing with my friends and my sister before that, and I was in and out of B&Bs and hostels, and it was a really bad experience for me because there was a curfew. I wasn't allowed any visitors or anything like that. It was just a really bad time for me, and I didn't like it. I didn't feel safe or secure or anything.
0: And so how did you then learn about Social Bike Village?
3: A friend told me about this flyer, so I looked it up online. I emailed the Social Bite, and next few days they emailed me back asking if I wanted to go for a visit, which I did, and a few weeks later I was moved into the village.
0: How was that feeling when you moved into the village and you had your very own space?
3: I mean, I was really shy when I first moved in. I didn't know anybody. I didn't know what I was doing. But then the first couple of weeks, I started adjusting, and I was planning activities with people and going for sea swims and just being me.
0: You lived here for about 2 years, right?
3: Yes.
0: How did it feel when you had to leave?
3: When I left the village, I was quite upset because I was leaving behind my Social Bite family. I just wanted to take them all with me, but I couldn't. But now that I've got my own flat, I'm happy and secure, and I still come down and see the village.
0: And you know you can always come back and visit with your family here.
3: Yeah, yeah. I mean, Social Bite are never going to get rid of me. They're stuck with me until the day I die. That's that done. Yeah. Yeah.
0: Like Jane, people who've left the village can still visit the Hub for a hot meal or just a chat.
4: If you're lonely, ain't got no friends,
2: no type of future.
0: And for Michael, the former resident...

We met earlier, Socialbyte has given him more than just a home. It's given him a community of people he now calls friends, something that inspired him to write a song.

0: You're listening to People Fixing the World from the BBC World Service with me, Myra Anubi. Now, I've left the village in Scotland and I'm back in the office in London. And for many of us, offices are constantly buzzing with activity during the day. But as soon as people finish their shift, they're just empty spaces that could serve a very different purpose. Now, I've got my colleague, Alex Collins, who visited a project in France using this idea to help tackle homelessness. Alex, let's just start with the problem. How big is this in France?
1: Hello, Myra. Well, according to a 2022 report by the French charity, the Abbé Pierre Foundation, it's estimated that there are around 300,000 people in France who are homeless. But I was really interested in looking at the city of Nantes in the northwest region of France, where the situation is particularly bad. This has been a result of housing shortages, rising rents, and significant intra-European migration. So thousands of people are on waiting lists for emergency accommodation. But the reality is that the city government just doesn't have enough housing stock.
0: I mean, I'm surprised that there's such a big issue in France, but also I can't really wrap my head around this. How can offices help?
1: Well, there is a project called Bureau du Cœur, which literally translates from the French as Office of the Heart. Started in 2020, the scheme uses office space to house homeless people. I went to the outskirts of Nantes to meet someone who's taking part in the scheme. I'm meeting Frederick at the place where he lives. It's not your standard accommodation. It's in the office of a software company called Eprisia. He takes me through the modern open plan office, past workers at their desks, to the room he sleeps in at night.
2: We're now walking down the corridor in the office. Past a few doors, I can see a meeting room on the left and some office workers on the right, and we're just turning into a room.
3: Here's my stuff, my detergent to do my washing and a bottle of water. I don't have many things. It's not my home. As it's an office space for the company, I try not to make my presence noticed too much.
1: It's a modest space with plain white walls, and at the far end is a large desk with two computers, which in the day are used by workers. The biggest object in the room is a rectangular box, which looks at first like an office cabinet. But to my surprise, it contains a fold-out bed.
2: Okay, can you just show me the bed? The bed is being pulled down. It's on the side of a wall and it just flips down. It's a very clever use of space.
1: On the opposite side of the wall to the bed is a modest cabinet where Frederick keeps his small number of possessions. On top of that is some ingredients for cooking.
2: So you've also got some food there. You've got a lemon, some nuts.
3: Yes, I also have some pistachios and some baby onions.
2: Do you want to show us where you cook?
1: We head to a kitchen area which staff members use in the day to eat their lunch. It's the space that Frederick uses to make dinner in the evening.
3: So I have everything I need. A coffee machine, plates, a sink, a fridge.
2: You've got your own shelf on the fridge with a little post-it note with your name. That's very handy, so everyone knows not to touch your food.
1: Occasionally, Frederick has a coffee with some of the staff, but normally he leaves when they arrive. He says weekends can be lonely because no one is around. After a couple of minutes in the kitchen, Frederick begins to tell me how he ended up on the streets.
3: The last few years living in Nantes have been hard. I became depressed after my daughter was born. Her mother stopped me from seeing her. I didn't see her first steps. I didn't hear her first words. As a result, I quit my job and I couldn't see the point of working. My life fell apart. I didn't even claim benefits. I couldn't pay the rent. So eventually I was kicked out of my flat.
2: Where did you sleep when you were on the street?
3: There were two buildings that I slept in regularly. In one, I slept on the 12th floor. I know that most people don't go down the stairs at that height. They use the lift. So I was sleeping in the staircase for about 2 years.
2: It must have been very difficult.
3: Yes, it was difficult, but I kept my spirits up and I had to stay strong.
1: While sleeping rough, Frederick found a job as a gardener. He applied for social housing, but was rejected for not having a regular paycheck. It was at this point he was put in touch with Bureau du Cœur, and days later moved into the Eprisia offices. So how does the scheme actually work for companies who are hosting?
4: My name is Guillaume Guérino. I'm the co-manager of the company Ipresia, and it's our second guest. We work with the Bureau of Liqueurs from 6 months.
1: To make it viable for company owners like Guillaume to participate in the scheme, a contract is drawn up for each guest. In Frederick's, there's an arrangement that he leaves the office at 8 a.m. in the morning and is allowed to come back for 7 p.m.
4: At the beginning, some of the women worried because they were a bit scared of being in the office alone with a man that they don't know. Frederick was never left in the office with women.
1: But it's fine.
4: Now it's fine that they know him and it's okay.
1: And you wonder whether that's changed people's attitudes about people who are homeless.
4: They learn to understand and to know people who live in the street. It's the second guest we have. Human connection. It's a new way to understand people, to live with people, to have empathy.
1: The ambition of the charity is to help those staying in offices into permanent work and secure housing. Bureau du Coeur believes having a stable place to sleep makes this easier. Every month, a meeting takes place with the resident and relevant support agencies to ensure everything is staying on track.
5: Vers Vaugeois.
2: I've just got on the number 3 tram to meet Pierre-Yves Loïc. He's actually the founder of Bureau du Coeur. As I've spent time around Nantes, I've seen quite a high number of people who are begging on the street, including those who look to be in some form of psychological distress and also are either drinking or taking some form of drugs. And it just shows you that solving the problem of homelessness in a city like Nantes is extremely complex. I'm inside the office of advertising agency Nobilito. It's a business Pierre-Yves runs alongside Bureau du Coeur, so it's no surprise to find that he's also hosting a person who is homeless there.
6: He's here 1 month ago.
2: It's weird. I am literally in its big office, but in the corner here, it does feel like suddenly if I turn this way and look straight forward, it looks like someone's bedroom. A black curtain gives a degree of privacy, but there's also a sofa, which is long enough for someone to sleep on. I can even see the sheets on the bed there.
1: To ensure a respectful experience for the guest, offices are inspected by Bureau du Coeur volunteers in advance. Guests must have access to a toilet and shower and cooking facilities. Not every office has a bed, but many provide sofas that are decent enough. A lot of people who are homeless have drug addiction problems and have psychiatric problems. Do you see, to some degree, your project might miss those people out?
7: Yes, we can't welcome people who have drug addiction problems because if we want companies to open their doors, we have to guarantee them that there will be no health problems, that people won't be squatting in the building and want to settle in the building permanently.
1: So far, the scheme has helped over 100 people, but Pierre-Yves acknowledges that it's addressing only a small fraction of the homeless problem in Nantes. However, he says the solution goes beyond helping vulnerable people off the streets.
7: We commissioned a study that confirmed that companies who took part in our scheme had happier employees compared to the standard French office. In the end, I find companies do this because they think it's the moral thing to do.
1: But what does staff in his own office think about the scheme? Wandering around, I met Claire and asked her what she thought about the office providing space for a person who is homeless.
8: They sold the idea to me pretty, like, well done. when you think about it, it's pretty logical. I mean, like, when we're out of the office, it's just empty space and a lot of space and that can be comfy. So if that can help someone in a difficult situation, I say go for it.
6: I have to say, Claire has me rethinking our own office space. It's a creative way of tackling the problem, but I wonder, Alex, how much success has it had?
1: Well, according to Bureau de Coeur, over 90% of the participants who use the scheme end up in permanent jobs and housing, which is pretty good numbers in my mind. And it's also a win for the public purse too. While a traditional emergency shelter bed costs public authorities around $10,000 a year, a placement here costs around $2,000 because the office already exists.
6: But I did notice that there only seems to be one homeless person per office at a time. I wonder, are there any plans to increase that?
1: Well, that's right, Myra. They do have a strict policy of one guest per office, and that's because Pierre-Yves thinks that individuals deserve what he calls a sense of dignity and privacy. Saying that, the one way to get around this policy is obviously, as you say, is to upscale. So they now have 40 participating offices in Nantes. It's also spread into other French cities and across Europe in places like Lisbon and Brussels, helping over 1,000 people.
6: Right. Well, I'm going to impress you with the little French I know and say merci, Alex, for what we've heard today.
1: Merci, Myra.
6: And that brings us to the end of the programme. I wonder, though, if your office could be used to house homeless people at night. Let me know what you think by sending me a voice note or a message to the WhatsApp number +44 8000 321 721. And join me again next week for your weekly reminder that solutions do exist. Until then, I'm Myra Anubi. Thanks for listening.
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0: Almost 1,000 years ago, a group of English women created the Bayeux Tapestry. They embroidered bold images of the Battle of Hastings in 1066, when England was conquered. Ever since, it's been in France. Now, for the first time, the tapestry has come back to England to be displayed at the British Museum in London. Join me, Julian May, after the news, as I tell the story of this masterpiece of needlework and its temporary homecoming.
1: BBC News with Debbie Russ. Saudi Arabia says it will not retaliate for now after drone attacks launched from Iraq forced it to shut down a crucial east-west oil pipeline. Its closure further restricts oil exports, adding to pressure from Iran's Houthi allies in Yemen, who took control of the Red Sea coast yesterday. The United Nations says Ukraine is facing its toughest winter since Russia's full-scale invasion. A senior UN official said that Russia was systematically targeting Ukraine's civilian infrastructure and there was a risk of humanitarian catastrophe. World leaders, including the presidents of Russia, China and Iran, are gathering in Delhi for the BRICS summit. The grouping was formed as a counterweight to Western powers, but wars in the Middle East have exposed divisions within it. There's been a big fire at an ammunition warehouse in Bulgaria belonging to a firm that sends arms to Ukraine. Residents reported hearing a series of blasts at the EMCO warehouse, but there were no casualties. Police in the US state of Mississippi have arrested a man in connection with the death of a black woman found hanged from a tree. Tasia Fortune's body was discovered outside an abandoned home in Jackson in August. The suspect was named as Jacques Ratcliffe, who is also black. The funeral of the world's youngest traditional monarch, who died last month, is underway in Fort Portal in western Uganda. Oyo Nyimba, the late monarch of Toro Kingdom, was 34. And Ben Shelton has become the first black American tennis player to reach the men's singles final at the US Open since Arthur Ashe more than 50 years ago. He faces the top seed, Alexander Zverev of Germany, on Sunday in what will be his first Grand Slam final. And that's the latest world news from the BBC.
2: There's been so much excitement here this morning. The past 24 hours has been amazing. In the dead of night, nobody knew here what was going on.
0: Welcome to In the Studio from the BBC World Service. I'm Julian May. On the 10th of July, there was an unusual level of excitement at the British Museum in London, especially as it was 3:15 in the morning.
2: We saw a lorry backing up towards the museum, and it had come from a secret location in France. It was chaperoned by police.
3: Elle est arrivée dans la nuit au British Museum à Londres, dans ce caisson, au terme d'un transfert placé sous haute sécurité.
4: Inside that lorry until just a few moments ago, one of the most important artworks ever created. It's a moment of real historical significance. And for the first time in nearly 1,000 years, it is here in the UK.
0: Usually on In the Studio, we look at a new work of art as it's being made. But today we will follow a very old, very significant work, one that needs special handling. Carefully folded by French museum staff, it was then loaded into a case specially built to withstand damaging vibrations and transported on its own train under the English Channel with a police escort. They even had a couple of practice runs without the tapestry to make sure things ran smoothly.
2: It was transported in a really high-tech container. It had shock absorbers, it had gadgets that made sure that the temperature was fine, the humidity was fine, because, of course, this is a very, very delicate and fragile object.
5: It sounds like a strange thing, a group of people standing around watching a lorry reverse into a loading bay, but when they opened the doors and took the crate out, I think the full weight of the fact that it was the first time the tapestry had returned to England since it was likely made almost 1,000 years ago really hit me, and it was a really incredible moment to be a part of.
0: Dr. Millie Horton Inch is a specialist in medieval textiles, and she was among the crowd waiting at the British Museum this summer as that lorry arrived from France. Its priceless cargo, the Bayeux Tapestry, a sort of medieval comic strip which tells tales of battles and sea voyages, as well as everyday life in 11th century England. The stories sewn into the fabric portray the conflict between King Harold of England and William, Duke of Normandy, we always call him William the Conqueror, in northern France, ending with the Battle of Hastings in 1066, which led to the conquest of England the last time it was successfully invaded. Years of diplomacy have gone into bringing the tapestry to London from its home in Bayeux in northern France, involving two heads of state, King Charles III and President Macron. Before the tapestry arrived, I went to the museum to talk to curators Dr. Millie Horton-Inch and Professor Michael Lewis. I'd never seen the tapestry in real life, but its images, such as the arrow in the eye of King Harold, have been familiar to me since I was seven.
6: The Bayeux tapestry is such an iconic object, so fundamentally linked to our history in this country, 1066 being the last time that England was successfully conquered. Of course, the Bayeux tapestry is just this magical depiction of that event. It starts in about 1065, so it kind of explores some of the background around when the King Edward the Confessor died and how Harold Godwinson then managed to get himself on the throne and kind of exclude, if you like, William the Conqueror from that. So it's essentially a build-up of those events.
0: Millie, it's known as the Bayeux Tapestry, but it's not a tapestry.
5: It's not a tapestry at all, though. It's an embroidery, which is a very different technique. That means that with needle and thread, the design is applied directly onto woven fabric rather than woven into the fabric itself.
0: And the colours, there aren't many, are there?
5: There aren't many colours. It's often described as having sort of 10-ish colours across four different shades, I suppose, that come from four different natural dyes. They've not been able to identify what the fourth brownish dye is, but the other three come from the plants woad, weld and madder.
0: So woad is blue.
5: Yes.
0: Madder is red.
5: Yes, yes. And weld is yellow.
0: Oh, right. The background's linen, but the stitching, that's wool, is it?
5: Yes, wool thread. So again, you're looking at having to, you know, raise sheep to get the wool from them, and then to create that into threads, you'd have to do a process called spinning, and it's been estimated that for every hour of embroidery, you're probably looking at 6 hours of spinning.
0: Cool.
5: Yeah.
6: The Bayeux tapestry is 70 metres long, so it's extraordinarily long. It's only 50 centimetres high, and essentially it's a strip, or nine strips of linen that have been joined together.
5: That's the equivalent of five double-decker buses back to back. And in some places, the embroidery has been done over the seams between the panels in such a way that the seam is pretty much invisible to the naked eye. That's how skilled these needleworkers were.
6: It's divided in terms of 58 different seams, but actually what it does is it takes you backwards and forwards across the English Channel to kind of tell its story. It has all of these characters sometimes in buildings, a lot of them are riding horses. And then you have these trees that just seemed completely fantastic. So you've got people using 11th century tools to cut down fantasy trees. So, yeah, you've got this kind of strange mix of the real and the fake, if you like.
0: There's a bit missing, isn't there? We don't reach the end of this story, I think. What's happened there?
6: The tapestry was rolled out for many, many years. That's obviously damaged it, particularly at the end. We don't know for certain whether the tapestry continued. You know, maybe they never finished it, but it's probably very likely that it ended with something akin to what it starts with. So it begins with Edward the Confessor on a throne talking to Harold Godwinson before he's sent on this mission to France. And I think a lot of people have liked to think that it ended with William enthroned. He was crowned on Christmas Day 1066, and that would seem to be a kind of nice ending to the tapestry. But we simply don't know, of course.
0: The people who actually did the embroidery, do you know who they were?
5: We don't know who they are, unfortunately. There's no evidence. It's likely that it was English women. English women were very well respected for needlework in this period, and we know there are women recorded in the Domesday Book who were given land in exchange for their services, one individual in exchange for teaching a Norman nobleman's daughter how to embroider. So it's likely that it was English women. Another possibility is that it was based at a nunnery, where we know
7: In this period, nunneries were undertaking sort of large-scale textile production, but it's also possible that it was taking place in a non-religious environment.
6: In some ways, when you look at the Bay of Tapestry, you have to look at all of its different components together. But broadly speaking, it's telling us a story in a chronological sequence from left to right. Essentially, in the central panel, there's obviously military scenes, and then there's two borders, one at the top and one at the bottom, which on the surface of it, at least, appear decorative. And then sometimes there's other things that have been added to the borders, which are kind of gloss, I suppose, on what's going on in the main frieze as well. And also another component is the fact that it has this inscription, Latin text, at different parts across the embroidery. It's clear that all of these different elements work together, and sometimes they tell slightly different things from each other as well.
0: Who commissioned this piece of work?
6: Traditionally, it was thought that it was produced by Matilda, who was the wife of William the Conqueror, to kind of commemorate his great victory over the English. But more recently, it's been suggested that the likely person who made this object was Odo, Bishop of Bayeux, who was the half-brother of William the Conqueror. After the Norman Conquest, he became Earl of Kent, and we believe that many of the images in the tapestry are borrowed from within his earldom. It might have been the case that he had the tapestry produced for his new cathedral in Bayeux, which was consecrated in 1077.
8: Jill, when are we moving it into the case?
9: Monday.
8: So you've come at the right time. This is when we can see it outside the case. You know, the tickets immediately sold out.
9: Yes, I know.
8: And that was only the first tranche.
9: Until Christmas, or...?
8: Yeah.
9: Yes.
0: It's the 17th of July today, and this is the day when the French cultural minister and the French ambassador to London are coming to the British Museum to look at what's going on with the Bayeux Tapestry.
8: We will get a million people through, including school children.
9: More than 1 million. Well, we will see how it goes.
8: We're managing expectations.
0: At the moment, there is a group of French conservators and some English conservators, and they've just uncovered a little bit. So I'm seeing the first glimpse of the Bayeux Tapestry. I can see some of the trees, some of the soldiers, a castle. We're all wearing plastic aprons. We've got our shoes covered up. I wasn't allowed to bring a phone in. I wasn't allowed to bring a pen in, just a pencil and a pad. They're taking the protection of the tapestry very seriously indeed. This must be an exciting day for you.
5: Yes, that's an understatement. This is a very exciting day for me. Yesterday was perhaps even more exciting.
0: So what actually happened?
5: What happened was, so it was on a paravent, which is a sort of concertina, that was very, very, very slowly unfurled in a very controlled process. It was then hooked onto a beam that was elevated, so it was hanging in the room, and the table that it's now on was sort of put vertically behind it, and they were both very slowly lowered down. So it and the tabletop were lowered down together, and it was extraordinary to see probably about 100 of my British Museum and French colleagues working together to complete that.
8: You must come back with the President
0: in
8: September.
0: Yes. I'm with Michael Lewis again. You've just been showing some very important people around, haven't you?
10: Yeah, so it's been great today. I've been having time with both the Secretary of State for Culture, Lisa Nandy, and then also the French minister as well. And they both seem really engaged and excited in seeing the Bayeux Tapestry, but how could they not?
0: Really, the gallery we're in is an extraordinary place. It's quite narrow. It's very long. And down the middle of it, we have an extraordinary glass cabinet. Now, the British Museum is full of glass cabinets, but they're not usually like this.
5: It has been specially developed for the project. It is certainly a feat of engineering. We believe it's the longest showcase in the world. So if anyone thinks they've got a longer showcase, please do contact
0: the British Museum.
5: I think it's about a metre or two over 70 metres. It absolutely fills the Sainsbury Exhibition Gallery. It's almost as though the gallery was designed for it.
0: Everyone has to be able to see
11: the tapestry in the glass case, so it's glass, but what happens if someone leans on it?
5: It's incredibly strong, so I have no concerns from that point of view. People will not be allowed to lean on it, but should they, or do anything even, you know, more than leaning, we're very confident that the showcase will hold up. The glass is also completely non-reflective, so you'll be able to get a really good view of the tapestry. You'll be able to get a lot closer to it than when it was hanging previously, and I think also it being flat brings you closer to the experience of the makers, who would have looked at it that way as well.
11: What about the atmosphere inside the case? You don't want it to go mouldy or anything, do you?
5: No.
11: So it's atmospherically controlled?
5: Yeah. Yes, and the light levels have been agreed with our French colleagues, so it's going to be very well taken care of.
0: Those light levels are strictly capped at a dim 50 lux. That's the level of low street lighting, to reduce the risk of the delicate threads fading, and only for 9 hours a day. And when the gallery is empty, the tapestry will be covered, as most of it was when Millie and I watched the conservators at work.
5: They're also checking to make sure it's lying flat, essentially, so very gently, very carefully smoothing out any what you'd describe as bellies, points where it's bumped up a little bit.
11: Because if you spread a long piece of cloth out, it doesn't lie flat, does it? No, it rucks up.
5: No, especially a fabric that's been embroidered, so it has changes of texture and tension around where the embroidery is. So they're just making sure that it's laid flat so that it's resting peacefully, as it were, underneath its cover.
0: This has been a very interesting morning. I know the Bay of Tapestry is about 70 metres long, but to see it laid out, it's so impressive. Then there were the political figures. This exhibition is an example of the importance of culture in international relations. And there was the real excitement of the curators who've been working on this project for years. Now all the politicians and all the reporters have gone. But the really important people, they're still here. The conservators, a team of French and English experts, they're tenderly looking after this amazing artefact. You're listening to In the Studio from the BBC World Service. This episode is about the Bayeux Tapestry and its coming to England for the first time since its hundreds of people and horses, birds and trees were sewn into vivid life almost 1,000 years ago.
12: It is a bitter afternoon in Kent. A woman sits stitching at her frame, shoulders hunched in concentration, her needle-hardened fingers tease strands of red and yellow wool through the wings of two birds nestled under the feet of a stitched king.
0: The academic and storyteller Daisy Black is fascinated by the tapestry, especially the ambiguous and subversive aspects of it that draw on folk tales. Her sold-out shows illustrate its wide appeal to the 21st century population of Britain.
12: Everyone, especially if you've grown up in the UK, hears a lot about the Battle of 1066 and the famous incident with an arrow and an eyeball meeting tragically on the battlefields. And a lot of our perceptions of that history come from the Bayeux Tapestry. That's often the famous image that you will see in class as a primary school child. It's a really interesting story as well. It covers between about 2 and 4 years of historical happenings. It begins with Edward as a confessor, not currently confessing, sitting on his throne, and then Harold doing a sea voyage across to Normandy. He gets kidnapped by Guy of Ponthieu. He gets ransomed by William. There's a big and slightly incompetent battle in the middle. All of these things happened way before we have Harold sitting on his throne and Halley's Comet and the fleet of ghostly ships prophesying William's invasion of England. And it's lovely to be able to tell that with some of the folk tales that appear in the margins at the same time. The crow was perched in a tree with a bit of cheese in her mouth, which she'd just stolen from an open window. She was just about to eat the cheese when a fox appeared. The borders have a lot of different animal fables in them. Some of you might have come across in school or in your own storytelling cultures. The fox looked up into the tree, smelt the saltiness of that cheese, wanted that cheese for herself, but she couldn't climb trees. "My dear crow," she said, "how beautiful you look on this fine summer's day. You shine sleekly. Ah, what a pity you can't sing. Then you would be the most perfect of all the birds. The crow, high up in the tree, was pleased with this unlooked-for flattery, but stung with the idea she couldn't sing. So she opened her mouth to prove otherwise and... Kark! The cheese fell to the floor and was eaten by the fox.
0: The fable of the fox and the crow and the cheese appears three times in the Bayeux tapestry, and it can be interpreted in different ways, depending on whose side you're on.
12: If you're reading it from the Norman perspective, then King Edward the Confessor is the foolish crow with the English crown as the cheese, and Harold, the illegitimate king from a Norman perspective, is the flattering fox who persuades Edward to give the crown to him. If you read it from the English perspective, then William is the flattering fox, and the English crown is still the cheese, and Harold is the foolish crow who had the crown and let it go. I really, really love this narrative. It is complex. It is very silly at times. You've got scenes where castles are being built and a workman's dropping a brick on his friend's head. And it's quite irreverent. So you've got animals and birds and beasts having an almost starring role in the tapestry as well. And taking over the narrative a little bit and certainly being very sarcastic about it.
0: Daisy, how is the Bayeux tapestry having an impact on popular culture in Britain today?
12: Certainly the last few months have had a lot of very good memes and pieces of artwork inspired by the tapestry. A very recent piece I'm looking at is of the France-England match as part of the World Cup for third place. The artist has made a really beautiful image showing the poor French goalkeeper falling over backwards very dramatically in the goal. It says, France 4... England 6, hic Frankie Dolent here, the French are miserable. And they've made all the footballers look very medieval, so some of them are still wearing shorts, but they also have chainmail underneath their football strips. My favourite piece of Bayeux tapestry fan art comes from Jimmel Paint It, who is well worth following on social media. He did a fantastic depiction of a Friday night out, kicking out time at the pub, which shows taxis, people on the floor, a group of lads with traffic cones on their heads, and people ordering, in Latin, of course, their garlic mayonnaise kebabs. And the margins of the tapestry here, much like the end of the Bayeux tapestry, have bodies, you know, people sprawled across the ground. The animals have become rats and pigeons mainly, and there are some rather dodgy spilt things in the margins as well for that one.
0: And as in the Bayeux tapestry depiction of the Battle of Hastings, there are rather remarkable horses.
12: Yes, the riot police are there on their mounted steeds, and the steeds are drawn exactly as they are on the tapestry, and they are a rather fetching colours, yellow and red in this version.
0: It's the 23rd of July today. I've been invited back to the British Museum. We're outside the gallery now, and I'm with Connor Watson. Why did you want me to come back today, Connor?
13: Because the tapestry is finally in its case, it'll be exhibited to the public. So this is the first time you're getting to see it in its final form.
0: Right, well, should we go and have a look?
13: Yeah, let's go.
0: Connor, the conservators have come back from their lunch break. There are some workstations with lights. Two people at each station. What is going on here?
13: This is the condition checking. What they're doing is looking at previous scans and maps of the tapestry and checking for any changes since it's arrived here at the British Museum.
0: So they might be a bit worried that some damage has been caused in transit or something like that.
13: A condition check happens whenever we loan an object, borrow, or we lend ourselves. So we know of lots of damage and stains and marks that are on the tapestry over its 970-year history. But we're now looking for anything that could have changed or could have been impacted by its travel. This is a massive game of spot the difference. And so far, no difference.
0: Phew.
13: It's not just what the tapestry tells us of the time, but the way it's been displayed and stored and moved and viewed over history for, I mean, just hundreds of years. It was essentially forgotten. It went out of fashion as other forms of art came in.
0: They're wearing goggles to magnify things, and then they're checking against images on laptops.
13: It's painstaking work, so we're being very quiet to not break concentration. Obviously, you're looking at thousands and thousands of threads that make up singular horses, and they are going through that by millimetre by millimetre.
11: And this work will go on for how long?
13: At least another 2 weeks.
11: Wow. We've come a little closer, but we don't want to intrude. What are these two conservators working on here?
13: We are firmly in the Battle of Hastings at this point. So the final third of the tapestry is the battle itself. And what we can see here, these are the Norman troops riding into battle at Hastings. We are probably only a few metres away from where Harold meets his untimely end.
11: All of the conservators working at these 8 stations along the tapestry are women. The tapestry was embroidered, was sewn by a group of nuns 950 years ago, pretty well. And the people who are looking after it now and checking its condition are another group of sisters, I think. It's appropriate.
0: Those women sewed 202 horses, 217 birds, more than 30 trees, 2 camels, and 623 people. Kings, dukes, earls, soldiers, and bishops. But only 6 of those figures are women, and all are vulnerable. This weighs heavily on curator Millie Horton Inch's mind.
5: Perhaps because I'm a woman myself, I'm particularly affected by the 3 women within the central frieze who seem to be having a pretty horrible time. You've got a sort of unnamed mother and child fleeing a house that's been set on fire by the Normans, Queen Edith weeping at the deathbed of King Edward, and then this enigmatic scene with a woman named Elfgiva, whose identity we don't know today, but we presume would have been known to 11th century viewers, who appears to be being assaulted, potentially, by a cleric. And I think they act as a sort of really tragic trio depicting the effects of these events on women, and I find that particularly effective.
11: And aren't there a couple of naked women in the borders?
5: There are 3 women in the borders, one of whom, yes, is sort of nude as well. And again, it's a really enigmatic scene to us today, but it speaks to some kind of transgression, which was likely upsetting.
11: Most of the tapestry is covered up, and the conservators are working on the last few metres of it. But, Millie, this is a dramatic section, isn't it?
5: Yeah, so we're looking from about scene 52 until the end of the tapestry, so it really is the height of the battle, and it's the battle at its most brutal. This particular moment, we're standing in front of the section where there are some stakes in the ground that horses have ridden into and are tumbling over, so we have a horse that's completely vertical. This is also the section of the tapestry where the borders start to become really grisly. So we've got, you know, not just fallen soldiers, but soldiers who are missing their limbs or have been beheaded. And a little bit further along the section we're looking at, we actually see people stripping mail coats off the dead bodies to steal their armour. And as the tapestry ends with Harold's death and the English turning in flight. So this really is the dramatic climax that we're looking at.
11: And we don't see any of the inscription here, but there's a bit at the very end, I think.
5: Yeah, so there's not too much inscription towards the end. They really let the kind of the dramatic elements speak for themselves, and it is visually very arresting. But yeah, the final words are sort of Harold dies and then the English flee. So it's a really tragic end for the English soldiers.
0: You've been listening to In the Studio from the BBC World Service, presented and produced by me, Julian May. The Bayeux Tapestry exhibition opens this week and will continue until next July.
5: Do you want to see the arrow in the eye? Come and see. Michael Lewis is also looking at the arrow in the eye.
11: Millie has taken me to the bit that everyone wants to see.
5: Yeah, the bit where Harold has the arrow in his eye. And it comes very, very near the end. So it really is an abrupt end to the tapestry. The words Harold are above his head, and he appears to be trying to wrench an arrow from his eye.
11: It's horrible image, really.
5: It's absolutely grisly. And, you know, there's a lot of debate about, is that Harold? Was the arrow originally there? It's impossible to know for sure, but regardless, it makes for a very dramatic end to the tapestry as we see it today.
14: You know a good story when you hear it. Makes you feel, laugh, think. Sometimes you get a little teary. 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
16: Hello, I'm Celia Hatton. It's 10 hours GMT. Welcome to the newsroom. Coming up, we'll go live to the Middle East for the latest on the situation in Yemen. Houthi fighters have expanded their foothold in an area that could give them control over a waterway Saudi Arabia depends on for its oil exports. Also in the program, the United Nations is warning Ukraine is set to face its toughest winter in years because of Russian attacks.
17: Civil infrastructure is in a very systematic way being targeted, especially energy infrastructure.
16: We'll speak with our correspondent in Kyiv. Plus, is it ethical for a museum to display the remains of an Egyptian woman who died more than 2,000 years ago?
18: It's half of an exhibit if you just have the exterior without the interior of it.
19: I do understand the point of view of the people who it's been taken from.
16: One museum in the UK has removed an Egyptian mummy from its display. We'll tell you why. Stay with us on the BBC World Service.
1: I'm Debbie Russ with the BBC News. Yemen says it struck Iranian-backed Houthi fighters in the strategic coastal city of Mocha after the Houthis seized control of the entire Red Sea coast on Friday. Yemen's government news agency said its attack killed Houthi fighters and destroyed weapons and vehicles. The Houthi advances following a week-long offensive threatened to block a vital artery for Saudi tankers exporting oil. Earlier, Saudi Arabia said it would not retaliate for now after drone attacks launched from Iraq forced it to shut down a crucial east-west oil pipeline, which further restricts its oil exports. Hugo Bashega is in Jerusalem.
20: We had this drone attack that it is believed was carried out by militias operating in Iraq. It is believed that these drones were launched from a province in Iraq where militias supported by Iran operate. And I think the assumption here is that the Houthis could be working with these allied factions, militias in Iraq, part of this so-called axis of resistance, which is this alliance of groups in the Middle East supported by Iran, to put pressure on the Saudis to meet Houthi demands in negotiations.
1: In the past few minutes, President Trump has said oil prices will tumble as soon as the U.S. war with Iran ends. He added that the Houthis in Yemen had asked the U.S. not to intervene in the conflict there. The United Nations says Ukraine is facing its toughest winter since Russia's full-scale invasion in 2022. The head of the UN's development agency, Alexander De Croo, said there was a risk of humanitarian catastrophe if Russian attacks cut off access to power and water. James Landale reports.
21: Alexander De Croo was blunt. Russia was systematically targeting Ukraine's civilian infrastructure, he said, including its energy network. And there was now a race against the clock to repair the damage before temperatures fell below zero. As such, he warned Ukraine was facing its toughest winter since 2022. The former Belgian Prime Minister said people were already exhausted and the international community needed to step up.
1: 11 world leaders, including Russia's President Vladimir Putin, China's Xi Jinping and Iran's Masoud Pezeshkian, are gathering in Delhi this weekend for the BRICS summit. Arunade Mukherjee reports from Delhi.
22: The entire objective of the BRICS nations was to come together as emerging economies and sort of be the voice of the global south. The realities of Donald Trump's tariffs as well as the West Asian crisis has fueled a few problems for these countries, and they're hoping that they should be able to use this platform to raise some of those issues. But the key concern will be consensus. Given the fact that you have various countries on opposing sides, like Iran on one side, Saudi Arabia, UAE on the other side, you've got Russia currently engaged in a conflict with Ukraine, can they find some sort of common points?
1: You're listening to the latest world news from the BBC. The funeral of the world's youngest traditional monarch, who died last month, is underway in western Uganda. The body of King Oyo Nyimba Kubamba Iguru Rukidi IV, who was 34, will be transferred from a cathedral in Fort Portal to royal burial grounds. Thousands of mourners have gathered. The late monarch, who was the king of Uganda's traditional Toro kingdom, died of cancer in the United States. Police in the U.S. state of Mississippi have arrested a man in connection with the death of a black woman found hanged from a tree. Tasia Fortune's body was discovered outside an abandoned home in Jackson in August. The police only announced in the past few days that they were treating it as a possible homicide. They've now named the suspect as Jacques Ratcliffe, who's black. French police have said they suspect a suburban train derailment in the northwest of the country on Friday was due to sabotage. More than 40 people were injured, one of them seriously, when the train came off the tracks between the cities of Rouen and Caen in Normandy. A police source said a loose fragment of rail track was discovered at the scene. Several carriages overturned in the incident. At the start of a two-day visit to Ireland, Donald Trump has met the country's president, Catherine Connolly, and the leader of the Irish government, Micheál Martin, in Dublin. Irish police have said they're carrying out one of the biggest security operations in the country's history. Katrina Perry has been watching Mr. Trump's arrival in Dublin.
2: President Trump has been having a meeting with President Catherine Connolly, and beyond the view of the cameras, she has a long history of having objections to various elements of US foreign policy, and indeed was part of a protest group the last time when President Trump visited Ireland in his first term in office in 2019.
1: Katrina Perry in Dublin. And that was the latest BBC News.
16: Hello, I'm Celia Hatton, and you're listening to The Newsroom on the BBC World Service. We'll begin with a fast-changing story in Yemen and the waterway on its coastline that's increasingly central to the health of the global economy. Saudi Arabia has been relying on the Bab al-Mandeb Strait next to Yemen for its oil exports since the U.S. war on Iran shut down the Strait of Hormuz. But now that fix is under threat. The Houthi militant group, backed by Iran, is making big gains in Yemen. It's claimed full control of Yemen's Red Sea coast and say they will block Saudi tankers from the Bab al-Mandeb Strait. And as we'll hear, that could have big implications for the global cost of oil. On the ground in Yemen, the fighting has already come with a cost. The UN says at least 46,000 people have been displaced since fighting escalated last week. This woman fled the historic port city of Mocha as it fell to the Houthis.
3: We have nothing left. We fled with our children and kept running. We have no bedding, no home, nothing with us. Everything was destroyed within an hour. They didn't even give us a chance or warn us beforehand. We are women with no means of defending ourselves, and we have innocent children with us. Even our livestock were not spared from the destruction.
16: Let's get more from our Middle East correspondent, Hugo Bacheco, who's monitoring developments from Jerusalem. Hugo, we'll talk about the effect of all this fighting on civilians in a moment. But first, can you give us the latest? Yemen says it struck back at the Houthis.
4: Yeah, so there have been more attacks, Celia, by the government on the Houthis, including attacks on the city of Mocha on the Red Sea coast. And the Houthis are saying that there have been more attacks in other parts of Yemen as well, parts that are controlled by the Houthis. So there seems to be some kind of reaction that is happening now. I think what is also interesting is that apparently President Trump rejected requests by Saudi Arabia to intervene. So I think you can assume that American position here is to try to avoid another major escalation of hostilities in the region. And I think the Saudis too, you know, the Saudis have been supporting the government in the fight against the Houthis. They're also trying to contain the tensions and avoid a further escalation of what is happening there.
16: Well, we heard from a woman just a moment ago who's been displaced because of the fighting. Can you tell us more about what life is like for those on the ground in Yemen, those caught up in the fighting?
4: Yeah, I think there is real concern that there could be an escalation of the violence there. And, you know, this is a country that has been suffering for many years because of the civil war. And the UN is saying that almost 50,000 people have been displaced so far. Yemen is the poorest country in the Arab world. And the situation has been very difficult for millions of people who depend on aid. A lot of people living in extreme poverty and really, you know, relying on humanitarian assistance. And I think the fear here is that the situation could get worse if we see, you know, an expansion of the violence and the fighting happening there.
16: And Hugo, I also mentioned earlier the costs of this conflict, the effect of this conflict on the global output of oil, the global cost of oil. Saudi Arabia's had to shut down a major oil pipeline that was attacked by drones launched from inside Iraq. What more do we know about this?
4: Yeah, I think, you know, we've been talking about the situation happening inside Yemen, but I think if you look at the bigger picture, you know, what is happening there is very significant because, of these concerns that this could put further pressure on energy supplies. So the Houthis are now controlling the Bab al-Mandab Strait. This has been, you know, a key alternative, especially for the Saudis, as you said in the introduction, to the Strait of Hormuz, which has been effectively closed because of the war with Iran. And now they have this pipeline that has come under attack.
16: Okay, Hugo, we'll have to leave you there. Some troubles with the line with you there. Apologies to our audience for that. But let's go to India now. It's a meeting point for some world leaders this weekend as Delhi hosts the BRICS Summit, a grouping of 11 major emerging economies from Brazil to South Africa. Together, they'll be discussing a raft of big issues from cross-border payments to energy security. But away from this diverse BRICS group, it's the one-on-one meetings on the sidelines of this summit that are grabbing a lot of attention. That's where leaders are hoping to improve ties or to push their individual agendas. India's Prime Minister Narendra Modi has already met with Russia's Vladimir Putin and Iran's President Masoud Pezeshkian. And it's his upcoming chat with China's leader Xi Jinping that's a focus of major speculation in Delhi. Mr. Xi hasn't been to India for 7 years, and China-India ties have been rocky during that time. Our correspondent Arunade Mukherjee joins us live now from Delhi. Arunade, let's start with the BRICS summit overall. It's a diverse group of countries attending, as I said. Are we expecting the BRICS grouping to agree on anything meaningful?
6: I think that's going to be the biggest challenge, honestly, because it started out as a four-member nation bloc and now has gone up to 11. Now, while that means, obviously, it's brought heft and muscle as well, but with the adding number of countries, it also brings divergent views, and I think that's where the challenges begin. You've got countries like Iran on one side, Saudi Arabia, the United Arab Emirates on the other. Everyone has diverging viewpoints. You've got India on one side, China, where both countries have shared a fairly tense relationship, as you pointed out. Even though there has been a little bit of a thaw. So I think navigating this towards some sort of a joint statement would really demonstrate the bloc's ability to put up a united front, because the entire reason why this group was conceptualized was to try and be a counterweight to Western dominance. We've seen some indicators in Prime Minister Narendra Modi's opening statement towards some form of united message, because he's talking about global reform. He's talking about how global governance in its present form was like a pyramid. You've got decision makers at the top, but the countries at the lower end are the ones who are impacted by the decisions. The global south, he said, is on the front line of global challenges, but they are behind in decision making. The countries at the lower end are the ones who are impacted by the decisions. The

0: Prime Minister Modi's meeting with Vladimir Putin yesterday. Very important. In both those meetings, he emphasized the need for diplomacy and dialogue to resolve conflicts. You have to understand, India is playing a very difficult role here. It's walking the tightrope. On the one hand, balancing relations with the West, especially the US, with whom, mind you, India still hasn't managed a trade agreement. So they would be very cautious in that. And India is hosting leaders from Iran, China, Russia. So US is going to be keeping a hawk eye on everything that's happening here in BRICS. And they've never been happy with BRICS. President Trump is always talking about the skepticism about BRICS. He's talked about tariffs on countries if they talk about de-dollarization, which basically means reducing dependence on the dollar. So this is a very tricky sort of a position that India finds itself in. Also, the big meeting later in the evening between Prime Minister Modi and Xi Jinping, that's going to be critical from India's point of view, because both countries have tried to represent themselves as leaders in Asia. India wants to be the voice of the global south. China also being very cautious. You might just see President Xi Jinping make a trip to Washington, D.C. later this month. So there are lots of these balancing acts, I think, is how I would describe this summit to be. And I think the big focus will be whether they can arrive at some sort of a consensus, some sort of common language, and send out the message of unity. We've seen the photo op of all the leaders standing on stage together. They look united, but I think the differences underneath is what they need to ensure are covered up, ironed out, especially if they want to send out that united message that BRICS stands for.
1: Arundhati, it's interesting, isn't it? Which leaders do you think are really going to be trying to push their own individual agendas at this meeting? Who stands to gain the most?
0: So I think, Iran, currently engaged in an ongoing conflict, is going to want to make the point about, aggression that they have maintained from the West. Russia, which continues to be engaged in that conflict with Ukraine, is going to try and use this platform to ensure that their voice is heard. You've got then the opposing sides of UAE and Saudi Arabia, who are also going to talk about how they are caught in the crossfire. So I think those are the points, really, that we'll be looking out for.
1: Arundhati, thank you. Arundhati Mukherjee speaking to us from Delhi. You're listening to The Newsroom on the BBC World Service. Ukraine is facing its toughest winter since Russia's full-scale invasion in 2022. That's the bleak warning from the United Nations. The UN's Undersecretary General Alexander De Croo has accused Russia of targeting Ukraine's civilian infrastructure with disastrous consequences. I heard more from our diplomatic correspondent, James Landale, who's in Kyiv. And you can hear in the background, it's very rainy in Kyiv at the moment.
2: Russia has hit Ukrainians' civilian infrastructure throughout this war. But what's changed in recent weeks is we've now moved to a place where Russia is doing it systematically and round the clock. It's using its new faster jet-powered drones that it's ramping up production of. Ukraine has yet to be able to find a technological way of tackling this new threat because its existing interceptors just aren't fast enough to catch these. And these drones are targeting not just sort of the old sort of infrastructure, which was sort of energy infrastructure and air defense systems. They're targeting very specific things. They're targeting warehouses, factories, ports, grain processing centers here in Kyiv, very specifically individual petrol stations. They're going after, the economists say, specific revenue-raising parts of the Ukrainian economy to try and minimize the amount of money that Ukraine can make. Because Russia knows that Ukraine is suffering a budgetary crisis at the moment. So they're targeting economic infrastructure, but also now, as the winter is coming closer, they're also targeting energy infrastructure. And this is what Mr. De Croo said, Russia is now targeting deliberately.
3: Civil infrastructure is in a very systematic way being targeted. And this is petrol stations, it's shopping malls, it's business centers, but it's especially energy infrastructure, energy transmission lines. There is absolutely no justification for that.
1: So, James, the Ukrainians have been saying for some time attacks on civilian targets have been increasing, as you've noted. But what's now going to be the effect of these attacks as winter approaches?
2: In the short term, it just means that Ukraine's economy begins to suffer and slow down and really feel the pressure. But in practical terms, what Mr. De Croo is sort of worried about is the actual impact on daily life in the big cities. Because last week,

0: Winter was tough, and already Ukrainians are worrying about the next winter. One of them described it to me as a kind of fog, a blanket that hangs over them, just fretting about what the future may be, because a lot of Ukraine's energy infrastructure was destroyed or damaged last year. They simply haven't had the time or the money to repair it all. I mean, Ukraine has been working flat out, but they just don't have enough time. They've been scouring the world for extra generators that they could use just to try and have a bit more backup for this winter, but they know it's going to be tough. And what Mr. Zakuria is talking about is essentially what could really go wrong, and that is if Russia really hits hard this time, it could deprive Ukraine and its big cities of its access to power. And if it doesn't have power, that means it can't pump water, it means it can't get sewage flowing, it doesn't have enough heating. So therefore, what you're talking about is not just a cold winter that's a bit tough, but actually a fundamental change to society, which renders some cities potentially almost unlivable. And this is how Mr. Zakuria sketched out that issue.
1: The worst case scenario, and we'll do everything to avoid that, is that at some point access to energy and electricity would be severely damaged, which means that access to heating would be severely damaged, and that, for example, water systems and sewage systems would stop functioning. With the temperatures that you would get here, that would lead to circumstances which would be really close to humanitarian catastrophe.
2: James, you've been visiting Ukraine regularly throughout this conflict. Is there anything on this latest visit to Kyiv that you've seen or heard that's really stood out for you? How is the war evolving?
0: Well, look, throughout this war, whenever I've come to Kyiv, the mood has changed. It's either been positive or it's been negative. There's a definite sense that this war ebbs and flows, and you see that in the way the international community responds to that. And this time, I think what's really interesting is there is definitely a greater sense of pessimism than there was a few months ago. If you remember, a few months ago, people were talking about the impact of Ukraine's deep strikes in Russia. They were talking about the success of holding Russia on the front line. Now, all of those things are true. And, you know, this week, the Ukrainians say the Russian casualties have now topped 1.5 million people since the full-scale invasion. And those deep strikes are continuing, hitting Russian refineries and gas facilities, that is really putting economic pressure on Russia. But at the same time, Ukraine has a budgetary crisis. It's running out of money. It's trying to fast-track the EU loan that it got last year. It's having to use that money to pay for its soldiers now. On top of that, you have the fact there's a technological gap. Ukraine does not have the capacity to defend against the fast incoming jet-powered drones. At the moment, the Air Force says that 60% of them are being shot down. Well, that means 40% are not. And 40% of thousands of drones is an awful lot of damage for people to take here. And I think there's a real sense here that this winter is going to be very, very tough. There's a sense also that the outside world hasn't quite clocked just how tough it is going to be.
2: James Landell. It's 4 years since the attempted murder on a stage in New York State of the Indian-British novelist Salman Rushdie. 4 years of pain, but 4 years of recovery, too. A new film on this episode is about to be released. It was built around never-before-seen footage of the attack taken by Rushdie's wife, the cinematographer Rachel Eliza Griffiths, and his subsequent recovery. Justin Webb spoke to Salman Rushdie and the director of the film, Alex Gibney. He began by asking Salman how the project started, and just a warning that some of their discussion contains graphic details about the aftermath of the attack.
3: Initially, we weren't thinking clearly at all. We were just doing it to have some record of this terrible thing. You know, we live in an age where everything has to be recorded, otherwise it didn't happen. And it was only when I was feeling better, when I was out of hospital, I was back home, that my wife said to me, was I ready to see this stuff? And I said, okay. And she set up a screen and a projector, and we sat together and watched it. And amongst other things, what I thought was that the filmmaking was very good. It was actually very well shot. And I thought, this doesn't look like a home movie. It looks like something more professional than that. Now, maybe if it's of that quality, then there is some reason for it to talk about it having a wider life. And eventually we were introduced to Alex Gibney, And he also thought it was good.
4: Alex, you thought it was good. What did you think you could then do with it? Was it immediately obvious to you?
5: Well, it was immediately obvious that there was an extraordinary film here. Exactly what to do with it, I wasn't 100% sure. In fact, the first question I asked Salman and Eliza is, you know, why don't you do it? And I think they had considered that, but felt that it was too close to them. And so that I could perform a service in the sense that I would see it from the outside in and therefore have some sense of how to present it to the audience. But I did have an idea based on a British TV series called The Singing Detective. And what's interesting about that series is that the simple story is a story of physical recovery. A guy shows up in a hospital with psoriatic myopathy, full of lesions and in terrible pain. And over the course of it, he physically recovers. But along the way, he has these hallucinations. He thinks back to his childhood. He imagines bits and pieces of his own detective fiction, sort of intermingling with his personal thoughts and memories and desires. So I thought a kind of a mindscape that would move in and out of a simple story of physical recovery would be interesting.
4: So this is not a film about a recovery that just goes chronologically through that recovery. It's much more than that. And in purpose, Salman, what is it?
3: Well, the first way of thinking about it that I had was maybe it's not pointless for people to see what terrorism looks like and see it close up and unvarnished and with nothing skimmed over. But this is what an eye looks like when it's hanging out of your head. This is what a neck looks like when it's been slashed. So I just thought, tell the story, you know. In an age when there is so much violence that we are almost inured to it, especially if you live in America and there's murders every day, murders of children at school, mass murders for no reason, human life feels much cheaper than it should. And one way I thought of understanding how this man thought is that it's a kind of an American story. If you're so used to the cheapening of human life, it may be easier to conceive of taking it.
5: It's almost already starting to work on Knife, the book, the memoir. And in the conversation we had, one of the things that he said, as I recall, was that what was interesting to him was the idea of moving from an act of hate to a place of love. And that was very interesting to me, too, because I had spent a good bit of my time doing films about the dark side of human nature. And indeed, there was a film I did called Taxi to the Dark Side, which is all about terror. And I thought, wouldn't it be interesting to kind of flip the script and show not only the face of terror in the form of the wounds that had been inflicted on Salman, but also how you recover from that, both physically and spiritually and psychologically, to be able to embrace life again. To, you know, at the end, Salman says it's a reconstructed happiness. I was interested in the idea of reconstructing happiness.
3: I've always disliked thinking of myself as a victim. And in a way, doing this double project of writing this book and making this film was a way of taking charge of it. It was a way of saying, okay, now I'm going to tell the story. I'm going to say what it means. And it's going to be my story to tell. And the attacker doesn't get to be the storyteller. He's had his 15 minutes of Andy Warhol type fame, and he can now go back into obscurity for the rest of his life.
2: Salman Rushdie and Alex Gibney talking about their film Knife, the attempted murder of Salman Rushdie. And last, a museum in the English city of Manchester's removed from display the mummified body of a woman who died in ancient Egyptian times. Museum officials say their decision reflects changing views about death. The woman, named Asru, died in Egypt more than 2,000 years ago. Rowan Bridge reports.
6: Since being unwrapped, Asru's been on almost constant public display, most recently at Manchester Museum, but no longer. Last year, the museum launched a public consultation on whether her mummified body should continue to be seen by visitors. Around 8,000 people responded, with views roughly evenly divided. And today, these visitors to the museum gave their reaction to the decision.
7: Might as well leave it. It's half of an exhibit if you just have the exterior without the interior of it. You're missing out on kids coming in and learning what mummies looked like.
8: I do understand the point of view of the people who it's been taken from. Yeah, it definitely was the right decision to take it off.
9: Having it in a separate room so that you make that choice about whether you go and see it or not, I think that would be a good compromise, because I think some people would want to see it, and we learn from the artefacts that are in museums. I mean, that's part of the reason behind having museums, isn't it?
6: But the museum said the move reflected changing views about its responsibilities towards ancestors and the communities they represented, and most closely reflects what Asru herself would have wanted. The museum's now considering what should happen to her in the long term. The question of whether mummies should be publicly displayed is a live issue among museums. The British Museum still displays mummies, saying they provide an opportunity to examine how past societies understood death.
2: Rowan Bridge reporting from Manchester. You've been listening to The Newsroom with me, Celia Hatt. And before we go, our main news. Yemen's Saudi-backed government says it has carried out fresh strikes on Houthi forces who've now seized the whole of the Red Sea coast, increasing their ability to attack shipping and threaten global oil supplies. And there's been a big fire at an ammunition warehouse in Bulgaria belonging to a firm that sends arms to Ukraine. Information on all the stories in our program available on the BBC News website. Thanks for joining us. 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

0: Coming up on the fifth floor with me, Irina Taranyuk. The burial of convicted Bosnian Serb war criminal General Ratko Mladic took place this week amid huge tension. We talked to a BBC Serbian reporter who was there.
1: Thousands of men and women, both young and old, mourning for Mladic. A lot of people carrying T-shirts with his face. And whoever we talked to on that funeral, no one mentions the war crimes.
0: That's after the news.
2: BBC News with Tom Sanders. President Trump has said global oil prices will tumble as soon as the US war with Iran ends. Mr. Trump, who's visiting Ireland, said that he believes this will happen after the forthcoming US midterm elections in early November. He also said the Houthis in Yemen had asked Washington not to intervene in the conflict there. The United Nations says Ukraine is facing its toughest winter since Russia's full-scale invasion. A senior UN official said that Russia was systematically targeting Ukraine's civilian infrastructure, and there was a risk of humanitarian catastrophe. World leaders, including the presidents of Russia, China and Iran, have gathered in Delhi for the BRICS summit. The grouping was formed as a counterweight to Western powers, but wars in the Middle East have exposed divides among them. There's been a big fire at an ammunition warehouse in Bulgaria, belonging to a firm that sends arms to Ukraine. Residents reported hearing a series of blasts at the Emco warehouse, but there were no casualties. French police have said they suspect a suburban train derailment in the northwest of the country on Friday was due to sabotage. More than 40 people were injured, one of them seriously, when the train came off the tracks between the cities of Rouen and Caen in Normandy. The funeral of the world's youngest traditional monarch, who died last month, is underway in Port Portal in western Uganda. Oyo Nyimba, the late monarch of Toru Kingdom, was 34. Ben Shelton has become the first black American tennis player to reach the men's singles final at the US Open since Arthur Ashe more than 50 years ago. He faces the top seed Alexander Zverev of Germany on Sunday in what will be his first Grand Slam final. BBC News.

0: Welcome to the fifth floor from the BBC World Service with me, Irina Taranyuk. The BBC World Service broadcasts in 45 languages around the world. Here at the fifth floor, we bring you the best of those stories in English. Coming up, in Belgrade, the funeral of the man known as the Butcher of Bosnia takes place and divides Serbian society.
1: A large part of Serbians still considers him a hero. His face is all over the Serbian media and the Serbian television stations. While in Bosnia and in Croatia, they said that he's a war criminal, which he is. So yeah, it's been a really tense couple of days here in our region.
0: But first, earlier this year, a 20-something Swiss tourist posted a now infamous video on social media on Bali's Day of Silence, a Hindu festival which sees the island completely shut down. He filmed himself walking to an empty Balinese beach, calling the sacred day crazy. His remarks incited a swift online backlash. But he has now been jailed for a year by the Balinese authorities. BBC Indonesian's Astudestra Ajangrastri has the story.
2: So the Day of Silence, in local we called it Nyepi. Basically, it is Bali's Hindu New Year celebration. And essentially for 24 hours, the island shuts down. So airports close, roads are empty, people are supposed to stay home, businesses shut, lights are dimmed. So that day is basically intended for a self-reflections. So people would stay at home and they would do meditation and spiritual cleansing. But importantly, this restriction apply not only to Balinese Hindus, but also to all the people that is currently in the island. So that includes tourists and other residents on the island, even though their religion is not Hindu.
0: And therein lies the conflict, right? Because tourists come to Bali from all over the world. It's such a tourist hotspot. How have they dealt with this requirement that they stay indoors and do nothing?
2: Usually, they will give warning to tourists that there's this tradition and in Nyepi, you're not supposed to go anywhere. And what's the point anyway? Because businesses are closed. Like all the clubs, all the cafes that you go to near the beach, it will be closed. So there's no point to going out either. This particular tourist from Swiss in March 2026, when he left his accommodation and went outside, one of the staff at his villa already informed him about Nyepi restrictions beforehand, but he went out anyway. And what happened later was a public backlash because he recorded his walk to the beach. So the beach is totally empty and he called tradition crazy and even used some profanity directed at Nyepi and the rules that are associated with it. And as you can suspect, yes, the video then went viral across Indonesia and it triggered outrage among Balinese residents.
0: I can imagine the reaction, Astudestra, because, you know, not only did he disrespect the tradition, the holy tradition of the island, he started bragging about it and publicizing it on social media. Okay, go on, tell us more.
2: Yeah, so this viral video got really out of hand until one senator, and she's called Niluh Jelantik. She's a well-known Balinese senator and she's also very outspoken advocate of protecting Balinese culture. So she actually invited this tourist to her residence and then they, from local media reports, so they have a discussion there. She told him that as a tourist, he has to respect all the Balinese traditions, and this tourist in the reports were also apologizing and kind of like explain himself.
0: And what did this Swiss unfortunate tourist say in his defense?
2: So basically he apologized to the senator and to the public. He also apologized for his ignorance. He say that he is not aware that the effect of his behavior could be this huge backlash online. But what happened next is the police came to that residence when the meeting happened. And Niluh Jelantik, the senator, eventually filed a police report that then make this case go into the legal territory. Mm-hmm. He was then convicted guilty in August. and he was sentenced to 1 year in prison. This is probably the first high-profile case where a foreign tourist received a prison sentence, not because of like drug trafficking or, you know, other crimes, but for mocking or insulting Balinese religious observance on social media. But tourist behavior is not something new, and the government is, they want stronger enforcement at temples and sacred sites, because we have seen a lot of foreign tourists acting very badly in the temples that people are considered as a holy place. They even set up like public hotlines for locals to report if they found any tourists doing misconduct. They increased deportation and immigration enforcement, including crackdown on visa violations. So all of these measures, you know, it is set up because those many tourists doing bad behavior, not just one or two cases like we've seen with this Swiss gentleman.
0: Have there been other cases of tourists being jailed or arrested in Bali for misdemeanor or misbehavior?
2: A lot of tourists were arrested because of like more obvious crimes like drug trafficking or assault, theft or fraud and other criminal offenses. On behavior, usually the stricter measure that the government gives to these tourists are deportation. So there are other high profile cases. If you remember this OnlyFans actress from the UK called Bonnie Blue, she went to Bali and allegedly she wanted to shoot some content, and the Indonesian immigration, because shooting pornography is strictly illegal in Indonesia. So they called Bonnie Blue to the immigration office, and then she eventually got deported. And that sort of thing happens more than, you know, simply throwing them in jail. The government would also ban this quote-unquote problematic tourist from Indonesia. Bonnie Blue is blacklisted to enter Indonesia until now. So, but thrown in jail, unless it's for like obvious criminal offense, is something rare that happens.
0: Mm-hmm. Do you think that this case of this Swiss tourist getting a jail sentence will mark the beginning of Bali being more proactive in tackling some of the negative aspects of over-tourism that the island is known for?
2: It could be, but Indonesia is also very unique in that way. So maybe you are also aware that the majority of Indonesians are Muslim, but Bali in particular is this island where the majority is Hindu. But overall, Indonesians are very religious, so to speak. Like in Bali, for example, it is also well known because of its tradition, not just for the beaches. So if you go to Bali, you will see in people's houses and businesses, you will see like a specific spot, usually in front of their houses, where they put offerings and incense. And every day they have this tradition of praying in front of their house. So, you know, if you offend something that is related to religion, that would get more backlash compared to if you're doing misconduct of not wearing helmet while riding motorcycle, for example.
0: Mm-hmm. Thank you, Astuda Strajan-Grasti from BBC Indonesian. For the first time since the Taliban returned to power in Afghanistan 5 years ago, the BBC was granted rare access to the presidential palace in Kabul. BBC Afghan journalist Saeed Abdullah Nizami spent nearly a full day inside the seat of power of Afghanistan, offering an unprecedented look at how the Taliban operates, governs and conducts its daily affairs. Saeed joins me now down the line from Kabul. Welcome, Saeed. And can we start by explaining the history and significance of this palace for those who have never heard of it or visited it?
3: Thank you, Rina. The presidential palace, which is called Arg in Afghanistan, was built in 1880 after the Third Afghan-Anglo War. And the Afghan king, Amir Abdurrahman Khan, who had just come to power, didn't have place to run the country from So he built this palace. Some of the historical events in these are King Amanullah Khan, the grandson of Amir Abdurrahman Khan, declared Afghanistan's independence from British Empire in this palace. In 1973, Muhammad Daud Khan abolished the monarchy and declared the republic from the Arg. Also in 1978, the Sour Revolution, Daud Khan and his family were killed inside the palace. Later, Mujahideen government and Taliban in their first term in the Republic all ruled the country from this palace.
0: Said, this palace has seen so many momentous events for Afghanistan. Can you describe the insides of the palace? Were you overwhelmed by its opulence and grandeur? How was it for you?
3: When I entered the building, it was very clean. They built some new mosque inside the palace. And there was some new built garden. And the area was very quiet. Not that much people around. Only in the prayer time, people are coming to the mosque. And you can see their ministers, the army chief, and other ministers in the mosque. And we talk about their government.
0: And did you see any women at all in there?
3: No,
0: it's forbidden.
3: You can't see the women there. We saw some women in other ministries, but not in presidential palace.
0: Say you were the first journalist allowed inside this palace with a camera since the Taliban came to power, right? How long did you negotiate? Not just about prime minister, but seeing taking the camera in.
3: Rina, in the 5 years of Taliban government, it was a truly rare access. We worked hard for weeks in order to convince them. They finally agreed, but with some condition attached. They told me I can only speak to Taliban's prime minister, the man who has not spoken to any other media outlet. Most of their leaders not allow cameras to speak, especially the prime minister and their supreme leader, but they allowed me to go in.
0: Did you tell them that it's for their benefit, this, to open up a little bit, yes?
3: Mostly, my argument was like, I want to keep this history for the next generation. And this is my responsibility as an Afghan journalist. Because 50 years in the future, people will think about this Taliban government. And they allowed me for that. And they said, okay.
0: Mm-hmm. Said, you interviewed the current Prime Minister of Afghanistan, Mohammad Hassan Akhundzadeh, in his first ever interview to the media. First of all, what did he make of you, Said?
3: In fact, he asked me more questions than I asked him.
0: So who was interviewing whom, right?
3: First, he interviewed me. He wanted to know why we mention girls' education almost in every report.
0: And what did you say?
3: I said, this is important for our audience and for this country. This is important topic that we could mention that. And we talked a lot before the interview. It was very polite and listened to me. Mm-hmm. He said to me, he asked me if you have been to or seen any other prime minister's office. I told him I passed by number 10 almost daily. And he was laughing.
0: And what did you make of the Prime Minister, Mr. Akhundzadeh?
3: To me, he appeared to be ruling the country in a deeply traditional manner. He was friendly and polite and told me he doesn't use the smartphone a lot and works till 11 in the evening. He keeps his phone next to him while asleep in case there is any emergency.
0: Because it's such a rare interview and, well, very few journalists have been to the palace and have spoken to this man. What was the interest to your article? How widely was it read and how well was it received?
3: The audience response and the people response was mixed. Some were surprised that how the prime minister was convinced to speak to the BBC. Millions of people watched that. Thousand people comment on social media and the Afghan media comment and the interview. Some of them criticized me why he did not ask him about the human rights and things. But some of them were surprised and they were, oh, see how the prime minister sat in the tiny room and there is no chair in the room. There is no desk and no sofa. He was sitting in the mattress. And that was a surprise for the people because people heard about the Taliban leaders that the first time they watched their leader in television.
0: Mm-hmm. Thank you, Sayyid Abdullah Nizami from BBC Afghani. This is The Fifth Floor and I'm Irena Taranyuk. This week, thousands of Serbs stand out to pay their respects to General Ratko Mladic, widely known as the Butcher of Sarajevo, who at the time of his death was serving a life sentence at a UN prison in The Hague. He was convicted for the crimes of genocide, war crimes and crimes against humanity following his role in the Bosnian War, including the 1995 Srebrenica massacre, in which 8,000 Bosnian Muslim men and boys were killed by Serbian forces. BBC Serbian's Slobodan Maricic is with me from Belgrade. Could you describe the atmosphere in Serbia's capital this week?
1: Well, we've seen a lot of tensions in Serbia this week, and not just in Serbia, but in the whole region, all over the countries of former Yugoslavia. The days were really emotionally charged, since there are different views on Mladic in Serbia and the part of Bosnia and Herzegovina with the Serbian majority and the other parts of the former Yugoslavia. A large part of Serbians still considers him a hero and they mourned him for days. His face is all over the Serbian media and the Serbian television stations, which are predominantly pro-government, while in Bosnia and in Croatia, they call him a butcher of Bosnia. So yeah, it's been really tense couple of days here in our region.
0: Is it still tense, Slobodan?
1: It is. He's been buried, so everything sort of cooled down a bit. But we are still seeing the consequences of that. There's been problems in diplomatic relations. They've expelled two Serbian diplomats from Bosnia, so there are still some debates of what could be the political consequences for Serbia because of everything that happened during and before the Mladic's funeral.
0: Mm-hmm. Slobodan, could you describe what was going on emotionally and politically for those Serbians who have turned out en masse to pay their respects to this man?
1: Yeah, well, I mean, I've been to the funeral and I've seen thousands of men and women, both young and old, mourning for Mladic. I've seen a lot of people that cried for him. I've seen a lot of people carrying T-shirts with his face and his name on their T-shirts. They were carrying his flags. And whoever we talked to on that funeral, they basically repeated the same thing, that they've only mentioned that he, as they said, defended the Serbians during the war in Yugoslavia. And they said that where his army was, the Serbians remained there. They didn't have to move because the Bosnian Serb army was defending them. And no one mentions the war crimes. No one mentions Srebrenica. No one mentions anything that he was sentenced for. Or when they do that, they usually say that the International Crime Tribunal for former Yugoslavia is having an agenda against the Serbs, as they say. So yeah, it was very emotionally charged for them. And there's been debates about the numbers that came to the funeral. The pro-government media have said more than 100,000. However, there's been an NGO in Serbia that for years has been professionally counting people that are turning up at the protests and events all around the country. And they said around 16,000 people has been to the funeral. And I've seen some comments, 16,000 people in the city of 2 million. And we should also have in mind that half of them came from the Republic of Srpska, one or two entities of Bosnia with the Serbian majority.
0: Slobodan, how was Serbia's government involved in the funeral?
1: That is a tricky question, because the involvement of the Serbian government in Mladen's funeral is sort of intentionally blurred, seems to me, because there's been a lot of debates. What will the Serbian government do, and what will be the consequences of that? We've seen that the Serbian government plane has brought the Mladic's body to Serbia. We've seen several ministers attending at the funeral. The Serbian president, Aleksandar Vučić, did not show up to the funeral. He's definitely the most powerful man in the country, but he did send his son, for example. Mm. We've seen a ceremonial gun salute, yes, but the Serbian government have repeatedly said the same thing, that they are only providing logistics and are helping with the organization of the funeral, which was purely in the control of the Mladic family. So at the same time, they were officially keeping distance from everything, but the Serbian government has been part of it. Mm-hmm.
0: Slobodan, how likely are these events to spark wider public debate in Serbia itself about what this tells us about the current state of the country?
1: We've seen public debates in Serbia since the moment Mladic died, especially in the social media, but also in the some newspapers and television media as well. There's been a sort of an action on social media where people are posting signs of "not in my name," saying that what happened with the Mladic's funeral are not in their name, and that they're not mourning for him. I've seen a huge debate in person, because when Mladic was having a commemoration service last Saturday in the Army Hall in downtown Belgrade, outside of the building, I talked with one of the opposition activists. He said that he just turned up to see who are the people that are celebrating the war criminal. And as I was talking with him and as I was filming him, another guy sort of just interrupted us and stepped forward in front of my camera and started arguing with him that he is not a true Serb for saying that. And they just started in front of my camera for a couple of minutes about Mladic. Mm-hmm. The guy who was from far right political party, Serbian Radical Party, even asked him, if Mladic is not a true hero for you, who is a true hero? And the guy said, Luke Skywalker.
0: Okay.
1: So we published their argument on our website and our social media, and it instantly became viral as a symbol of two sides of Serbia. It gained millions and millions of views on our social media. So, yeah.
0: There has been international criticism of Serbia over this funeral from United Nations, European Union. Will that feel relevant to the Serbians at all?
1: That is hard to say, because that doesn't seem relevant, first and foremost, to the Serbian government and Serbian President Aleksandar Vučić. Marta Kos, European Commissioner for Enlargement, have said that a glorification of Mladic is not compatible with the Serbia's path towards the EU. President Vučić reacted quite strongly. He even used the word stupid on her words.
0: Slobodan, you went to the football match earlier in the week where a huge image of Ratko Mladic was displayed. What was that like?
1: We've seen the image of Mladic portrayed on the graffiti and the murals from time to time all over Serbia in the previous years. However, since he died, there's been more and more of that. I've been to the game, and we all expected to see something about him, that he's a hero or something like that, but the image that they've shown and the banner that said "Straight to Potočari." Potočari is a place near Srebrenica where 8,000 Bosniak men were killed after
4: Mladenovic and his forces enter Srebrenica in 1995, and straight to Podočari are his words from 1995. I was quite shocked to see that. We've seen very strong reactions about that from all over the world, and especially from Bosnia and Herzegovina. We've seen the organizations of victims in Srebrenica strongly condemning Derbana, and they've even asked the European Football Association to ban Red Star from all competition.
0: You know, it looks like after his death, Ratko Mladic being buried at home with crowds of some of Serbian's society, is there a danger that there will be a personality cult, posthumous personality cult amongst certain Serbians of Ratko Mladic?
4: That has been happening for years now. Ratko Mladic was and is a hero for the Serbian far right, and that image is getting only more and more intense with them since he died.
0: Thank you, Slobodan. Thank you, Slobodan Maricic from BBC Serbian. And that's all we have time for today. Thanks for listening, and until the next time.
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7: After the news from the BBC World Service, Kirsty Walk reunites a group of people intimately involved in a moment of modern history.
8: For decades, the Twin Towers stood as symbols of American confidence and economic power. On the morning of the 11th of September, 2001, two hijacked passenger planes plowed into them. Firefighters, police officers and paramedics ran towards it.
9: I could see the plaza completely covered with debris and bodies.
10: It was pitch, pitch black. I was just waiting to die.
11: And I tried to get him on the radio that day, Battalion 1 to Engine 33, and there was no answer.
8: 25 years on, we bring together a group of survivors and first responders who lived through that morning.
12: It's the first time I left people behind, and I was broken.
7: That's The Reunion, the 9/11 attacks, in 5 minutes.
0: I'm Debbie Russ with the BBC News. At the start of a two-day visit to Ireland, Donald Trump has said he would love to see the unification of the island and expressed the view it would happen eventually. The 1998 Good Friday peace agreement states that Northern Ireland will remain part of the United Kingdom unless a majority of the people in both the province and the Republic of Ireland support constitutional change. From Dublin, here's Chris Page.
13: Donald Trump said he was in favour of Irish unification. He said it would be a feather in everyone's cap. He acknowledged the UK would have something to say about it, but he said he thought it would be a fantastic thing. In that mini news conference, we had the issues coming up that everybody expected. Nobody really saw that coming. It was one of those off-the-cuff moments from Donald Trump, and it's one that is certainly going to generate huge amounts, I think, of political debate, not least in Northern Ireland.
0: Speaking in Dublin, Mr. Trump also said international oil prices would tumble when the US conflict with Iran ends. Questioned by reporters, he repeated that he thought the conflict wouldn't conclude until after the forthcoming US midterm elections in early November. Mr. Trump accused Iran of holding out as long as it could to complicate the poll.
14: They were 2 weeks away from having a nuclear weapon. If they hadn't, they would have blown up Israel, they would have blown up the Middle East, and they would have hit some of Europe's, in my opinion, Europe's cities and beyond cities. And they would have probably hit us too before we put out the fire. But they cannot have a nuclear weapon. But I would say shortly, and oil will come tumbling down. When that happens, oil prices will come tumbling down.
0: China's President Xi Jinping has said the war in the Middle East has caused serious losses to people across the region. Speaking at the BRICS summit in India, Mr. Xi said the conflict did not serve the common interests of the international community. 11 world leaders, including Russia's President Vladimir Putin and Iran's Masoud Pezeshkian, are attending the summit in Delhi. A fire has engulfed an ammunition warehouse in Bulgaria, prompting staff to evacuate the site. Residents reported hearing a series of blasts, but there were no casualties. Klitsia Sala reports.
15: The blaze at the site, which stores gunpowder and ammunition, lit up the sky near a village in central Bulgaria. It's still unclear what caused it. Local media say another facility owned by the same Bulgarian arms company, EMCO, experienced an explosion last month. EMCO supplies arms to Ukraine and is run by the Bulgarian arms trader Emilian Hebrev. Bulgarian prosecutors claim that Russian operatives can be linked to previous attacks on Mr. Hebrev and his factories.
0: This is the latest world news from the BBC. Pro-government forces in Yemen say they've struck Houthi positions in the strategic coastal city of Mocha after the Houthis seized control of the entire Red Sea coast on Friday. The government-controlled news agency said its attack killed Houthi fighters and destroyed weapons and vehicles. A second employee of the AI firm Anthropic has quit over concerns that humanity may not survive the race to develop machines that are smarter than humans. Joe Benton, formerly a member of the firm's safety team, has condemned the way AI companies underinvest in safety in their efforts to compete with each other. He called for transparency about the ability of AI models to improve themselves, as well as safety incidents and near misses. The funeral of the world's youngest traditional monarch, who died last month, is underway in western Uganda. King Oyo Nyimba Kabumba Iguri Rukidi IV, who was 34, died of cancer in the United States. Thousands of mourners have gathered. The United Nations says Ukraine's facing its toughest winter since Russia's full-scale invasion in 2022. The head of the UN's development agency, Alexander De Croo, said Russia was systematically targeting Ukraine's civilian infrastructure.
16: The worst-case scenario, and we'll do everything to avoid that, is that at some point access to energy and electricity would be severely damaged, which means that access to heating would be severely damaged, and that, for example, water systems and sewage systems would stop functioning. With the temperatures that you would get here, that would lead to circumstances which would be really close to humanitarian catastrophe.
0: French police have said they suspect a suburban train derailment in the northwest of the country on Friday was due to sabotage. More than 40 people were injured, one of them seriously, when the train came off the tracks. BBC News.
7: Next, from the BBC World Service, The Reunion, where we bring together the people who were intimately involved in a moment of modern history. Here's Kirsty Walk.
17: I'm at the National September the 11th Memorial in Lower Manhattan. There are hundreds of people here today. Some, like me, looking down into the two vast square pools that mark the footprints of the World Trade Center's Twin Towers. Some stand and simply stare into the tumbling water. Others have brought single white roses to put into names inscribed in the granite. Around the edges of these two pools are the names of nearly 3,000 people who were killed here on the same day 25 years ago. For three decades, the Twin Towers dominated New York's skyline. 110 stories high, visible across the city and beyond. On the morning of September the 11th, hijackers seized control of four commercial airliners, turning them into weapons aimed at civilian and government targets. Three hit their mark. The fourth never reached its intended target, but that was believed to be either the White House or the US Capitol building. The attacks shattered the sense of American invulnerability and changed this city forever. at 8:46 a.m. 20,000 people had already begun their working day in the Twin Towers. The first plane, American Airlines Flight 11, flew into the North Tower. The impact tore through floors 93 to 99. All 92 people on board were killed instantly. Fire Department Battalion Chief Joseph Pfeiffer was just 12 blocks away. He gave the first report over the radio to the Manhattan Dispatch.
18: We have a number of floors on fire. It looked like the plane was aiming towards the building.
17: Other fire chiefs confirmed the severity of the situation.
19: Tower number one is on fire. Send every available ambulance, everything you got, to the World Trade Center now.
17: ABC's Good Morning America with host Diane Sawyer and Charlie Gibson was nearing the end of its broadcast.
20: We just got a report in that there's been some sort of explosion at the World Trade Center in New York City. You're seeing the live pictures here.
21: Obviously a major fire there. There is one report, as of yet unconfirmed, that a plane has hit the World Trade Center. And you can see that there is smoke there coming out of at least two sides of the building.
17: It became clear that it was a deliberate attack when 17 minutes later, a second hijacked plane, United Airlines Flight 175, plowed into the South Tower.
21: That looks like a second plane. You could see the plane come in just from the right-hand side of the screen. So this looks like it is some sort of a concerted effort to attack the World Trade Center that is underway in downtown New York.
17: Well, I'm in a studio just a few blocks away from the memorial site, and with me are Richard Eichen, Rich Eichen, who worked at Pass Consulting Group on the 90th floor of the North Tower, Joe Pilla, whose husband, Jim Gartenberg, worked in commercial real estate a few floors below on the 86th floor, three first responders who went to the World Trade Center that morning, Joseph Pfeiffer, who we heard in that archive, the first fire department chief to take command, former New York Police Department officer Judy Castro, who helped evacuate the buildings, St. John's Hospital paramedic Jimmy Dobson, who spent the day helping the wounded from the site, Rear Admiral Michael Day, then a lieutenant in the U.S. Coast Guard, coordinated the evacuation of 500,000 people off the island of Manhattan on September the 11th, and the novelist A.M. Holmes, who witnessed the events of the day from the window of her apartment in Lower Manhattan. Thank you so much, all of you, for joining us. Joseph, first battalion chief responsible for the tip of Manhattan, you'd already done 20 years. You could have retired already that day. What was the first thing that you knew about this attack?
22: We were out in the street at a normal routine emergency of an odor of gas. And then at 8:46, we heard a loud noise of a plane coming overhead. And we see this plane racing past us at a very fast speed and at a low altitude, so low that I could see on the fuselage the word American. It disappeared behind some tall buildings. And then when it reappeared, I saw the plane aim and crash into the North Tower of the World Trade Center. And then I had to get on the radio and tell the dispatcher literally what I saw. And as you heard on the tape, I told them that we had a number of floors on fire, and this appeared to be a direct attack. And when I walked into the Trade Center, I knew we had 20,000 people that were in the greatest moment of need.
17: And your own brother, Kevin, was a fireman.
22: Yes, my brother was a lieutenant in Engine 33. And he came in like other firefighters. He came in quietly. And firefighters aren't quiet people, no matter what. And he came up to me not saying a word. And we looked at each other, wondering if we were going to be both okay. And then I ordered him, as I ordered many other lieutenants, captains, and chiefs, I said, go up, evacuate the building, and then regroup on the upper floors to rescue those that were trapped. And I saw him take his unit and start to walk the stairs of the World Trade Center.
17: Joe,
8: your husband wasn't really due to be there that day because he had a new job. But tell me about him and why he wanted to be there.
1: Well, he didn't have a new job yet. He was starting the next day. So Friday before, he had given notice. And in his industry, they say, when you give notice, they say, okay, goodbye and good luck and don't come back to the office, etc. But he was such a nice guy. They said, you know what, give yourself a couple days to pack up and get yourself together. I got to my office and he had left a voicemail on my machine. And he basically said, there's a fire on my floor. I don't know if I'm going to be okay, and I love you. And I spoke to him, and he basically said he was trapped and he didn't know what was happening. And then as time went on, I got to speak to other people, and we kind of pieced things together. And I left my office on the Upper East Side to go be with his mother, who was also on the Upper East Side. And I walked out of my office, and I looked downtown, and I saw smoke coming from the world on the Upper East Side to go be with his mother, who was also on the Upper East Side. And I walked out of my office.

0: was the airplane actually tearing through the building. The door to the ladies' room slammed open against the hinges, and out came, it looked like a flamethrower, this large plume of flame. And on the other side of this corridor, the wall seemed to bubble with flame, and like it was alive. And coming from the corridor on my left side, from Bank of China, this poor man came over with his arms splayed out, his skin hanging. He had been completely burned to being unrecognizable, and he begged for help and then fell and died between my legs. My survival trigger came on, which is I had a five-month-old baby at the time. And it's like, all right, I got to survive for this baby. I need to get out of here. And I saw that in the corner, there was a set of glass doors that were intact and the lights were on. And that's where the other four people were. And we were the five that got off that floor.
1: Judy, you knew at that stage the World Trade Center well. You know, you'd worked around there. You were in the NYPD. Explain where you were when the planes hit.
2: I was a block away from the World Trade Center, and I see the plane, and I'm looking at this plane, and I'm saying to my partner, that plane looks really low. And as I said low, it hit the building. So we drove up, stepped out the car, and we started to evacuate.
1: Were you aware of the second plane hitting the South Tower?
2: Yes, I was standing in front of the South Tower. I happened to look up because I heard a noise. I looked up and the plane hit the building.
1: Jimmy, you and your paramedic partner, Melvin, you were already responding to an emergency that morning.
3: Yes.
1: And then the plane hit.
3: The second plane hit. We came out of a hospital in Queens. As we're going in, my partner, Marvin, his phone rings. It's his girlfriend. She said, another plane hit the other building. So Marvin looks at me and says, terrorism. We started telling people, get away from the scene. This is terrorism. And a lot of people were just going in stores and getting cameras and taking pictures of this. And he gets out on one side and I get out on the other. Someone tells him this person's having a heart attack on Broadway. And we usually don't split up. So then I don't see him.
1: A.M., you were in your apartment.
2: Yeah.
1: Early that morning, what could you see? What were you doing?
4: As a writer and novelist, I'm mostly home working. And so the phone rang and it was my partner at the time who was a pediatrician at St. Vincent's Hospital. And she said to me, go to the window, look out. A small plane hit the World Trade Center. And so I went to the window and have a direct view downtown of the World Trade Center. And I'm looking and I see the first building with, basically a large dent in it. And then as I was talking to her, I saw the second plane coming and I said, there's another plane coming and it's heading straight for it. And then I said, it hit. And I remember saying, we're under attack. Watching reality and the landscape that I think of as the terra firma that allows me to be a fiction writer, all of a sudden become unstable, shifted a lot of things so that I then became a witness and felt the need to continue to bear witness. And I actually picked up my camera and I just started shooting pictures and then, shooting and watched the buildings fall down and started seeing people coming up the West Side Highway. I lived right by the highway and, covered in ash and trying to help people and offering people water and all the kinds of things that everyone did that day.
1: Mm-hmm. Well, we're going to hear now some more recordings from September the 11th, including a call which Jill, your husband, made to a TV station as he was trapped in the building, and you have given us permission to use it today.
5: We heard a big bang, and then we saw smoke coming out, and everybody started running out, and we saw the plane on the other side of the building, and there was smoke everywhere, and people are jumping out the windows.
6: It's horrific. I can't believe this is happening.
1: In the minutes after the attacks, thousands of calls flooded into the city's 911 system. 130 of them came from inside the towers. Dispatchers instructed emergency services on where to find trapped office workers.
7: We had a report of 50 people trapped on the 104th floor in
8: the northwest corner. The floor is burning out from underneath them.
9: They're coming through the building, sir. I got almost every fireman in the city coming to help you. Just stay where you are until the firemen come and get you.
1: Determined that rescuers would know where to find him.

0: Jim Gartenberg called WABC TV from the 86th floor of the North Tower and spoke to anchor Steve Bartlestein.
1: Jim Gartenberg joins us. He was on the 86th floor of, I'm not sure which tower, was it the east, north or south?

0: members take it easy.
1: Jill, you were, as you said, at your mother-in-law's by then. Your husband's interview just sounds like a man who is, he was calm, trying to be calm.
2: He was the only one of everyone who was optimistic, and he said things are under control at the moment. If anyone has a family member in the building, everything's okay. Like, nothing was okay. Nothing was okay for anybody, and it was complete and utter chaos. And, you know, just to hear him be calm, it's, you know, it gave me a moment of, wow, like, what an extraordinary person he is, trying to, like, work through this. And thinking of others. I mean, he was completely selfless when he was speaking live on air to the news.
1: And at this point, you have a young child, but you're also pregnant.
2: Correct.
1: So you're trying to keep calm for your own health as well.
2: Correct. I had a 2.5-year-old and I was 3 months pregnant. So I was, you know, newly pregnant. People didn't know. So all of a sudden, you know, the days that followed, and by the way, I'm pregnant, you know, with the special gift he left for me.
1: But right at that point, Joseph, you're in the command post at the lobby of the North Tower. And as you said at the beginning, you were sending firemen, including your brother. And did you ever hear from your brother again?
3: Well, after I sent him up, I didn't. But firefighters were racing up the stairs, and as they were going up, people were coming down, and they told people, don't stop, keep going. And we know that that made a difference of those that survived. But the game plan was to get up there to Jill's husband and rescue him. But you only could imagine what the conditions were up there, that people made a decision to jump, or they were pushed out by the fire, or to stay in the building and be burned by the fire. And I can remember being in the lobby, and outside the Trade Center, there's a plexiglass that covers the entrance to the lobby, and I could hear a thud. And then it would repeat again and again every minute. And I got so frustrated, I got on the PA system, and I said, hold on, the firefighters are coming to get you.
1: And Judy, you witnessed that too.
4: Yes. You would hear the thuds as they fell. And you were helpless because they had no other choice.
1: And the reason I ask you that is because your job also that day was to try and keep people around you calm.
4: Yes. But a lot of people, they didn't listen. When you're trying to get them to safety and tell them to leave, they didn't want to leave.
5: You know, you're seeing something that is an act of war. It's unfathomable as it's happening. You just think, is this real? Am I in a horror film of some sort? And every person you run into confirms that they're in the same horror film.
1: Just before 9:30, a clearly shocked President George W. Bush made his first public statement from the library of the Emma E. Booker Elementary School in Florida.
6: Two airplanes have crashed into the World Trade Center in an apparent terrorist attack on our country. I have spoken to the Vice President, to the Governor of New York, to the Director of the FBI, and have ordered that the full resources of the federal government go to help the victims and their families, and to conduct a full-scale investigation to hunt down and to find those folks who committed this act.
1: Almost as soon as the president had finished speaking, a third hijacked plane, American Airlines Flight 77, crashed into the Pentagon, the headquarters of the American Defense Department in Washington.
7: This is a major development. The Federal Aviation Administration has shut down all air traffic nationwide. This country has been immobilized by these terrorist attacks in terms of air travel today.
1: Also targeting Washington was a fourth plane, United Airlines 93. Realizing what was happening, passengers attempted to overpower the hijackers and eventually forced them to crash the plane in an empty field in Shanksville, Pennsylvania. All 44 passengers and crew were killed, but there were no fatalities on the ground. George W. Bush was quick to call it terrorism against the United States, but when you heard about the Washington plane, what did you think was going on?
5: As this is beginning to unfold, pretty quickly, what's also happening on the ground in New York is we're all starting to take attendance. Have you heard from this person? Do you know where that person is? Is this person safe? Who's at the hospital? Who's here? Who's there? And so all of those things are sort of unfolding simultaneously. Who's picking the kids up from school, right? So all you have to think about, this is a city that was in the middle of its mourning, and all of these things are happening, and at the local schools right there downtown, some of those parents aren't coming home now.
1: Rich, you found that stairwell that wasn't destroyed. So can you just describe what it was like coming down and who else was on the stairs? What was actually happening?
0: Well, I went to that office in the corner and I organized a search party to see if there's anybody anywhere on the floor that we could access. And we didn't find anybody. And we're on the 90th floor and we're looking out the window and we see parts of the building falling. Then we realized that our ceiling was starting to smolder, so it was pretty obvious we had to leave. And then we were in the hallway going around pieces of debris until we found that stairwell. And as soon as we entered the stairwell, we were back into the land of light and fresh air. The steps were extremely slippery and people were falling. But when I first got in there, there was almost nobody on the stairwell because, you know, five people got off us and five people got off 91 and that was it. But as we got down lower and lower, we saw more and more people. And then I actually find my first firefighter somewhere in the 40s who helped me with this woman who had passed out. And we took her down a couple of floors. And then she came back too with the help of the firefighters there.
1: Michael, for you, you're the chief Coast Guard at this stage. Tell me how you thought the day might unfold when the planes hit.
8: So I initially was just sent over to relay information. When Tower 2 collapsed, we had our antennas on there to talk to all of the Coast Guard in the region, but we'd lost our ability to communicate. When the first tower was hit, we'd sent just a small boat over because we thought it was a land event primarily. We arrived on scene at the tip of Manhattan. There were people jumping into the water, swimming to Brooklyn and Governors Island. Bridges, tunnels were closed. And I think people were just didn't know what to do. They wanted out of the situation no matter what. So it's a dangerous waterway. Boats, you know, zigzagging across. So it started off rather slowly that New York Waterway, a local operator, was pulling some people off. So at that point, I made a call on the radio that was for all available boats who wanted to help with the evacuation report to Governors Island. And at that point, it was just broadcast in multiple boats started of all size and shape started responding. You know, the Staten Island Ferry, you know, small pleasure boats, tugs and barges and dinner cruisers. And it's just so many boats were showing up. And sometimes they wouldn't have their crews with them, their Coast Guard crew. And I remember a captain from a dinner cruiser said, "Hey, I've got these New Jersey state police officers. Can I use them as crew?" I said, "Yeah, of course you can. You know, you're not going to arrest me. No, no, we're not going to, you know, do what you can, you know, safely what you can do. And just get these people out of here."
1: And we're going to talk a bit about that later on. But Rich, you got eventually to the bottom of the tower. Can you describe what happened to you then?
0: Sure. This woman, Lucy, who I helped down, sometimes carrying her, sometimes just supporting her weight. We were down in the lobby and there were some security guards yelling, "Run, run. Don't look, don't look." So, of course, natural response. I looked to my right through the remaining windows that were open. I could see the plaza between the two buildings completely covered with debris and bodies. But I was four steps actually onto Church Street when somebody yelled behind me, "Watch out." And I turned and I looked up and I could see the antenna on the top of One World Trade start to kind of go back and forth like a child's top, but it slows down, it gets unstable. And then it just collapsed and I saw it actually start to pancake. And then I ran, jumped over the hood of a car and was very fortunate in that I wasn't caught in the debris, but I don't think I missed it by very, very much.
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0: Still to come from the BBC World Service, part two of the reunion, the 9/11 attacks.
1: And as they were going up, people were coming down, and they told people, don't stop, keep going.
2: I looked up, and I could see the antenna on the top of One World Trade start to go back and forth, and then it just collapsed.
3: I'd been so busy, I didn't really think about it, compartmentalize, do the job. And I can remember just breaking down in tears.
0: That's the reunion, the 9/11 attacks, after the latest news.
4: BBC News with Debbie Russ. Donald Trump, who's on a visit to Dublin, has said he would love to see Ireland unified, a comment likely to inflame tensions over the status of Northern Ireland. A peace agreement signed in 1998 states that Northern Ireland will remain part of the United Kingdom unless a majority of the people in both the province and the Republic of Ireland support constitutional change. The US president also said global oil prices will tumble as soon as the US war with Iran ends. Mr. Trump said he believes this will happen after the US midterm elections in November. Pro-government forces in Yemen say they've struck Houthi positions in the strategic coastal city of Mocha. The Houthis seized control of the entire Red Sea coast on Friday and threatened to block a vital artery for Saudi tankers exporting oil. China's President Xi Jinping has said the war in the Middle East has caused serious losses to people across the region. Speaking at the BRICS summit in India, Mr. Xi said the conflict did not serve the common interests of the international community. There's been a big fire at an ammunition warehouse in Bulgaria belonging to a firm that sends arms to Ukraine. Residents reported hearing a series of blasts at the EMCO warehouse, but there were no casualties. French police have said they suspect a suburban train derailment in the northwest of the country on Friday was due to sabotage. More than 40 people were injured in the incident. And a second Anthropic employee says he resigned from the AI company 2 weeks ago over safety concerns. Joe Benton has said that humanity may not survive the race by AI firms to develop machines that are smarter than humans. That's the latest BBC News.
0: Now from the BBC World Service, part two of the reunion, the 9/11 attacks.
5: The second building that was hit by the plane has just completely collapsed.
6: At 9:59 a.m., the ABC reporter, Dan Dollar, spoke to anchor Peter Jennings.
7: The whole side has collapsed?
5: The whole building has collapsed.
7: The building has collapsed.
5: There is panic on the streets.
8: We're talking about massive casualties here at the moment, and we have... My God.
6: A giant plume of smoke surged through the streets of Lower Manhattan. Paper fluttered overhead like confetti. Half an hour later, WNBC's Sue Simon was on air when the North Tower also collapsed.
9: This is a live picture. World Trade Center Tower number 1 has just collapsed, ladies and gentlemen. You see it live in our picture. Gosh, unbelievable.
6: WNBC's Greg Kelly was on the streets of Lower Manhattan.
10: People are running away from the area. You can see the plume of smoke is coming in our direction. Let's get out of here, Ralph. We're going to leave because the smoke is coming right at us.
6: Mayor Rudy Giuliani ordered the evacuation of the area.
11: Other than Lower Manhattan, where people should evacuate and the police and fire will help you, everybody else should remain calm. They should remain at work or in school.
6: He spoke to local cable TV presenter Sharon Dizenhurst.
12: Mayor Giuliani, do you have any sense of the order of magnitude of injuries and deaths?
11: I do not, except to say that it's horrendous. I was down there and watched it and saw people jumping out of the World Trade Center. The thing to do now is to evacuate Lower Manhattan in an orderly way.
6: And Michael, that orderly way was what you managed to create with the flotilla.
3: Yep, so close to 200 vessels responded, and estimates are over 500,000 people within 9 hours were taking off. There was a thought that there'd be 10 times more injured, so the people we were moving weren't...
6: They were the walking wounded.
3: They were the walking wounded, yeah. The way of putting it. So we were bringing them to New Jersey to leave the hospital space free in Manhattan, because everyone thought there'd be a lot more catastrophic injuries coming. And I can remember getting radio calls from New Jersey, and it was very frustrating because they'd say, we have 100 ambulances here waiting, bring the injured here. And we're like, there aren't that many injured. to bring.
6: Can you just give us a sense, Judy, of, well, all of you actually, of the debris, of what it was like trying to operate in that area? Joseph first, then Judy.
1: After the South Tower collapsed, the entire lower tip of Manhattan goes completely dark in heavy smoke. You couldn't see the hand in front of your face. And I gave an order in complete darkness. I said, command to all units in Tower 1, evacuate the building. I think it was the first time in history that a fire chief got an order to evacuate the firefighters while people were still in the building. And as it started to lift the smoke, I remember walking back to the Trade Center because I was only a half a block away where I ran for my life. And when I returned, I saw twisted steel and crumbled concrete all over the place. Acres and acres, actually 16 acres, were covered. And we wondered at that moment, was anybody alive? And we started to search.
7: I was trapped in the building when the first tower, half of the first tower fell. And you cannot see anything. It was pitch black. A lot of debris flying around. We were choking, couldn't breathe. I was just waiting to die. I was crawling because I couldn't stand up, and I'm touching people, touch them, and I shake them. Are you okay? If they responded, I knew they were okay. A lot of people responded. A lot of people didn't. I was looking also for the gun belts that we wear so that I knew if there were any other officers. My partner at the time, I yelled for him. He responded, but I didn't know where he was. So I kept crawling. I went down an escalator and I found someone with a gun belt who was an officer. So I said, are you okay? And he said, no, I'm not. I can't move. My shoulders are off and I have glass in my back. I can't move. So I said, well, we're going to move today. So I basically shimmied under him, put him on my back.
13: But you're so small.
7: Yeah. You find strength. My adrenaline was going, and I started crawling with him on my back on the stairs. When I got to the top of the stairs, I felt some shoes, and it was my partner. So we both picked him up. We started to move to see if we could find an exit.
6: Jimmy Dobson.
14: When the building came down, the first one, I left patients and I ran to the back of my ambulance and I put 7 people in, and then I had to shut the doors on other people. There was no room. But Marvin wasn't there. I thought we were getting buried alive. So I hooked up 2 oxygen tanks and I made like scuba, we'll buddy breathe. So we passed that around to each other as the cement kept going on us. So I said to myself, Jimmy, bad way to end a career. And then I'm telling the other people on the next breath, don't worry, they're going to find us. Basically, I didn't know if the ambulance was going to be running. I left it running, and I start driving down the street. And I get down to the hospital, New York Presbyterian South. They're all taking the people into the emergency room, and they're asking me what happened, and I tell them the tower's down. And they say to me, are you okay? Well, sit down. They couldn't believe that I was telling them the truth, that the tower was down. Yeah. So I sit there a while, and then, okay, I saw my ambulance. It was still running. I said, let me do what I can do. So I turned around, and I went back to the towers again.
6: And so you, Jimmy, you keep going. You're just bringing more people out. You're doing all that because that's what your modus vivendi is. Were you even thinking about terrorism? Was any of that going through your head?
14: No, not at the time. What I was doing is I couldn't take care of them medically, but I could bring them to a safe place. So that's what I was doing. The second time I went back, there was 2 people that were injured badly. I got them in the ambulance, And all I hear is the second building start coming down. So now I just drive as fast as I can along these side streets. And it's very windy down there. And I get back to the hospital. And the first thing they ask me, what's going on? I said, both towers are down now. And they say to me, how many, you know, survivors are we going to get? How many injuries? I said, you can't fall a mile out of the sky and expect to live. You're getting none.
6: From your point of view, Rich, you're out of the building and you have no idea that the South Tower has collapsed as well, presumably. You're just getting help.
2: I didn't even know the second tower had collapsed. It must have been like an earthquake, but I was on the stairs at the time and had no idea. When the darkness went to brown and then beige and then it was clear again, I was having trouble focusing my eyes. I had to dig my mouth out so I could breathe because I was totally covered in the cloud. And then I remembered there was a hospital downtown, and I somehow made my way to it, remembering it was kind of near the Brooklyn Bridge. And when I actually got into the hospital, they took me downstairs to a cafeteria, and they laid me out, and a nurse came over with a case of saline solution and poured it over my head to see what was going on. And I'm laying there and they're prepping me for surgery. And I hear on the nurse's station that it was a terrorist attack. And I don't know why, but I made a point of saying, I need to get out of the city. And I put on my pants, my shoes, grabbed the plastic bag with my shirt in it. And I walked out of the hospital and then made it onto the Brooklyn Bridge and walked across into Brooklyn. There were some people who were really badly hurt. I saw a construction worker with a piece of rebar in them. We were all victims, and nobody was asking, are you okay, are you okay? We're kind of all on our own.
6: And Joseph, you were directing this as much as you could, and obviously all your firefighters were, as it were, autonomously doing the best they could, but you were actually going through the rubble with your hands as well.
1: Yeah, we were searching, and the last person we were able to pull out alive was 26 hours after the collapse. We continued rescue operations for 18 days. And the reason we chose 18 is because we were told that the longest survivor from an earthquake was 14. And we added some extra days on.
6: But it must have been so distressing for you because you were, as it were, the leader of all this. But at the same time, you were facing increasing knowledge of personal tragedy. I mean, when did you know that your brother had died?
1: I was hopeful, and I tried to get him on the radio that day. Battalion 1 to Engine 33, Battalion 1 to Engine 33, and there was no answer. But there was a lot of radio traffic, so I figured, well, he's a smart guy. He's in some spot. We'll get to him. But by the next day, the night of the next day, I could remember walking up West Street to the firehouse. You could see the plume of smoke in the darkness, and I knew that my brother wasn't alive. And I could remember tears coming down my face as I walked to the firehouse. And then I drove home and had to tell my family.
6: Marvin, your partner, right. You thought you'd lost him.
1: Mm-hmm.
6: So when yes. did you realize that you hadn't lost him?
14: Well, what happened was I kept going back and forth. And I kept moving people back and forth. A couple of policemen, a couple of people couldn't breathe. So I said, let me go a couple of blocks south and then go up that way just to see if, what's going over there. And all of a sudden I see to my right, there's someone standing, holding a telephone and just by himself looking. Everything's on fire. It looks like hell behind him. And it's Marvin. I get out of the ambulance, and he says, Jimmy. I said, Marvin. We run to each other, and we hug each other. And then we say, we made it.
6: You, Judy, had children.
7: Yes.
6: And young children.
7: Yes.
6: But you just went beyond your shift, didn't you? Just kept working.
7: Yes. It was my job. I had earlier on in the day when I saw the first plane crash, I called my family and had my brothers go get my children from school. And I knew they were safe. That's all that mattered. and I kept working.
6: For you, Jill, when did you get confirmation that, not that you, as aware, needed the confirmation because you knew yourself, but when was the confirmation that he had passed away?
13: Never. There was nothing was ever found, nothing, nope. I mean, I feel lucky, ironically, but the fact that I was able to have some sense of a goodbye, some sense of I love you, and, you know, he did what he could. You know, I know a lot of people who didn't speak to their loved ones, and so I was really happy I was at least able to do that on that day.
6: And Holmes.
15: One of the things that also started to happen was that people started to make posters and they started to make flyers, and they came to St. Vincent's Hospital and they put posters outside the hospital, first very rudimentary, homemade, saying, have you seen this person? Please call this person's family. And it would be a phone number and a picture. And first there were a few, and then there were 10, and there were dozens, and then there were hundreds and hundreds of those. And then they became more well-made and more permanent, and they were laminated. And that was also the progression of what, when are we going to know, when are we going to have some sense of what happened to these people?
16: If anybody sees him or knows anything, his name is Andrew Stern. His wife and his mother and the rest of us are all waiting to hear.
17: My brother was on that floor. I have a brother also that's missing.
16: Okay.
17: He's Robert Slewax, his wife Susan. They're from Long Island.
18: It's like searching for a needle in a haystack at this point. It really is. And I'm just praying that everything's going to be fine. He's a very strong kid. So we're just hoping we'll find him.
6: In the wake of the attacks, the city came together. Reinforcements poured in to help with the search and rescue effort, including Officer Wayne Diana of the South Plainfield, New Jersey Police Department.
19: We wound up in Ground Zero at about sometime, I guess, around midnight, searching for survivors. Every possible city agency you could think of is down there. It's going to be a long operation.
6: That assessment and sifting must have gone on for a very long time, Joseph.
1: It did. It went on for 9 months. And at one point, the mayor said, we're going to close the site. And we told him, Mr. Mayor, you can't. And he was, well, I'm your boss. You're going to listen to what I say. But then the family members got together. And the family said, Mr. Mayor, you're going to reverse your decision and look for our loved ones. And we continued operations for months later. And I know many people haven't been identified, and some particles are kept in the 9/11 museum. So when the technology is there, maybe in the future they could be identified. But I think it's really important for family members.
6: You, Jimmy, had gone through so much that day, but you went straight back out the next day.
14: When I finally got back to the hospital, they had a decon unit. It's like a bath, a shower outside, and they washed us down. And they said, what do you want to do? I said, go home. So I went home, and the next day I came to work. It really shouldn't have happened. You know, it was too soon. I should have had counseling, all that. But went back to work, went in the same ambulance that was basically has all the rubble in it and everything else. And I worked for another two and a half years, maybe after, and then I couldn't work no more. Mentally, I couldn't work no more. I became very sick. I tried to commit suicide twice. It's like opening up Pandora's box. I worked 32 years. And to work so long helping people and to see what happened that day, it's almost like, why did I save all other people? And I couldn't save these people. And it's the first time I left people behind. I was broken.
7: Judith.
20: I continued to work that day. We were both taken to the hospital, myself and my partner. No one at our station house thought we had survived until we showed up at our station house. And we were told to go home. And we waited a day, and the following day we went back to work. We couldn't stay home while everyone else was searching, so we wanted to also go back.
4: We never really imagine when we walk around the streets of New York how many people are carrying both physical and mental trauma from 9/11.
1: So on 9/11, we lost almost 3,000 people. But more people have died post 9/11. The fire department, we lost 343 that day. But in October of 2023, we lost more people from post 9/11 diseases. And I think we have to remember that, that the trauma that we experienced 25 years ago, families are experiencing another type of trauma.
4: Richard Eichen.
2: It's a very complex feeling. You know, when I first survived, my response is, why did I survive? Why me? And over time, it just gave me a feeling to restart my life back then in a way that was better for me. And right now, I'm, you know, remarried to an amazing person who understands me. And my life has actually turned out to be, in its own strange way, a lot better. I almost needed the impetus to make that massive a change in my life.
4: What about for you, Michael? Once the flotilla had done its job, how were things for you?
3: We transitioned to bringing supplies into the city. So we had all this capacity, all these boats. And over in New Jersey, there were doctors, nurses, police officers, steel workers looking to come into the city to help. I got off the boat on the 11th, about 11:30 at night. I remember walking down the street and then seeing the fire apparatus just destroyed, and then the pile and lights, and looking up, and there was all these little fires in like hotels and a couple of other buildings that were just kind of burning, I think, as debris had gone through, and it was just dark, and it was just seared into my memory. I worked until Friday morning, and it wasn't until, I think, Thursday that I saw reports and learned what happened. And I can remember just breaking down in tears. I'd been so busy, I didn't really think about it, compartmentalize, do the job. So I went Tuesday to Friday without sleep, and I got home, and I think I slept for, you know, like a day and a half almost. I mean, just exhausted. Yeah.
4: Jimmy, you've talked a little bit about your own ongoing illnesses. Tell me about Marvin, and did he suffer illness?
14: Me and Marvin Bethay worked together every Tuesday, 16 hours. 5 weeks after the collapse of the towers, I was working with him, and he was in a bank getting money for uniforms to go to wakes. And some person came up, knocked on the side, and said, "Your partner's sick." He had a stroke. I took him, did what I had to do for him, put him in the ambulance. I started an IV, and then I brought him into the hospital. Marvin was a tough guy. He came back to work like 3 months later. And then he tried to do programs for people and try to get them benefits. And he was really, go down to Washington, D.C. all the time. 4 years after that, he tells me, "Jimmy, I'm just so tired." And he had asthma constantly. So I said, "Marvin, you don't have to do all this stuff. Stay home." The next day, he had such a bad asthma attack, he went into respiratory failure and then into cardiac failure. They brought him back. And after that, the only thing he couldn't do was he couldn't swallow anything. So for the last 10 years of his life, he had a feeding tube. And I used to visit him all the time. After the 20th anniversary, 8 months later, he passed away from it. And he's probably one of the best friends I ever had. Like brother.
4: It's 25 years this year, and I'm sure there will be events and moments to remember what has happened. But I imagine no one around this table has anything other than a very clear memory of what happened. I mean, your life, Joe, changed in a heartbeat that day.
13: You know, you keep living your life and just remember and cherish what life was before and who I had in my life before, and living knowing that he would want me to keep living my life.
4: And you have remarried.
13: Yes, I've been lucky twice and thankful twice that I have a partner that's amazing.
4: Your two children, though, who are now grown up, do they talk about it? I wonder where it figures in their lives.
13: My daughter, who is 2.5, she has some memories, mostly from videos and pictures. And the one I was pregnant with, it took her a long time to understand the concept of, what do you mean my father died before I was born? How does that happen? Over time, she started to process and understand, and now she, you know, obviously fully understands what occurred and what she represents.
4: I mean, meeting and talking to people in the city, there's very much a feeling that this is New York's story to tell. Is that the case? And I wonder what it's going to be like in a way, because it's almost a generation now.
15: It is almost a generation, and I still think back to the day of and the days immediately after, and I think about lives that were literally cleaved in half, and so many wonderful stories of people who have gone forward and made new lives and other lives, but we also have ghosts, and we are living with those ghosts all the time, and I'm ever mindful of that.
4: Rich, you talked about the woman you helped called Lucy. What happened to her?
2: We were parted when the building started to fall. It took me a while to find her by doing info at any number of companies. I just would email, did she make it out? And one of them replied back, yes, she made it out, and she's very thankful. And now, every Christmas and New Year's and 9/11, we exchange an email, which is really short. Are you okay? Yeah, I'm great. How are you? And that's it. And so we keep that level of contact to this day, and it's very fulfilling.
4: And Joseph, we've been talking about the people who died. I suppose it's also very important to remember how all you first responders managed to save people in the vicinity of the Twin Towers. Is there any kind of idea of numbers? Does anyone really know how many you saved?
1: It's somewhere above 17,000. Between 17,000 and 20,000 people were saved that day. But as we reflect back, we, the victims of terrorism and the survivors, do not ignore the pain. Instead, we give it purpose to bring about change. Because without purpose, there is no hope. There weren't superheroes that day that could leap buildings in a single bound. They were ordinary heroes helping each other out, doing ordinary acts of kindness. And I believe in that so much that when the new One World Trade Center opened, the Port Authority asked me to write something on the steel at the very top. And what I wrote on the steel is, always remember the heroes who do ordinary things at an extraordinary time so others may live.
4: A.M., you're still in that building with the window. When you look out at New York now, is it the same New York?
15: It will never be the same New York, but it is a vibrant New York, and it is a New York where people still from all over the world, from every different background and history, come to make themselves new lives and to build new lives. So it is an incredibly rich and vibrant place that also has a lot of possibility and a lot of connectedness. And yes, everyday acts of kindness all the time. And some other stuff, but good things.
4: Thank you so much, everybody, to Joseph Pfeiffer, Jimmy Dobson, Joe Pila, Judith Castro, Michael Day, Rich Eichen, and A.M. Holmes. Thank you all very much indeed.
2: Thank you very much.
15: Thank you guys so much. Heroes, all of you.
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0: Welcome to City Arts and Lectures, a season of talks and onstage conversations with some of the most celebrated writers, artists, and thinkers of our day, recorded before an audience at the Sydney Goldstein Theatre in San Francisco. This week, we remember the life of Gloria Steinem, legendary feminist activist and journalist, with a rebroadcast of a conversation recorded in San Francisco on November 9th, 2015. For more than half a century, Steinem was one of the most influential voices for women's rights, equality, and social justice. Steinem began her journalism career in New York, gaining national attention with an undercover investigation of the working conditions at the Playboy Club. In 1971, she co-founded Ms. Magazine, a groundbreaking publication that centered women's lives in the larger political and cultural conversation. Steinem was a mentor to generations of women. Whether through her writing, her activism, or simply her example, Steinem offered women an invitation to speak out, organize, and imagine a different future. City Arts and Lectures founder Sydney Goldstein was one of those women, and Gloria was a guest on stage many times and lent her advice and support off stage. Gloria Steinem died on September 3rd, 2026, in New York. She was 92. In this 2015 appearance, Steinem talked with filmmaker and artist Chinaka Hodge after the publication of her memoir, My Life on the Road. Join us now for an archival program with Gloria Steinem.
1: Before we begin, I'm required by virtue of my belief and in what my Southern family would call home training to acknowledge the ancestors. So I wanted to ask you first, are there ancestors, people who inspired you to do the work you do, who you'd like to invite to share this space with us? Who are they and why is it crucial that we share their names?
2: You know, I think that a lot of us have lost our tribe. Mm-hmm. So we find it in different ways. So Wilma Mankiller is my tribe. So, Bella Abzug, Shirley Chisholm, Patsy Mink, I invoke them and all their spirits.
1: Very nice. Thank you so much. I want to move next to the future, as you say. We're joined by two student groups tonight, one from Oakland School for the Arts. And another student group from my alma mater, Berkeley High. I'm particularly impressed with Berkeley High this week because after anti-black and racist remarks were put on computers in the computer lab at the school, they staged a citywide walkout. So my first question to you is, to the future, what are your suggestions for activism and organization?
2: Everything. I mean, you know, I think in a general way we probably worry too much about what we should do. And just, we fail, therefore, to do everything we can do. And that means when we're talking to each other, do we say what is authentic and what is really going on? Do we tell the truth about our real lives? All movements come from telling the truth, I think, and discovering that you're not alone as you thought you were. It comes from using the powers that we all have to some extent, which is dollar power. How are we spending our money and with whom? Not with Walmart, for instance.
1: Just off top.
2: How are we using our votes? You know, I mean, it is true that the voting booth is still the only place where the most powerful and the least powerful are equal. So, as difficult as it is with all of the, too much money and all the problems we have, nonetheless, if we organize, we can beat the money. So, what language are we using with each other? Are we remembering the simple political things like, if you are somebody who usually has power, or in that situation has more power, then we have to remember to listen as much as we talk. And if we have less power, we have to remember to talk as much as we listen, which is sometimes even harder, you know, because we're just not, we're used to hiding.
1: So let's start at the beginning. I believe that names have a purpose and give us ways of meaning and knowing ourselves. What's your full name and how did you come by it?
2: Gloria Marie Steinem. I was named after my sister's baby doll. She was 9 years older than me. And I was her idea. You know, she talked my parents into having a little sister. And my parents couldn't agree on my name, so she named me after her baby doll. Much later in life, I met Gloria Swanson. And she said, "How old are you, my dear?" And I told her, she said, "You were named after me, everyone your age." Marie was after my grandmother, Mary Catherine, who came from a working class background and so therefore fancified her name so she'd feel better about it. So instead of Mary, she was Marie. And Steinem, probably was Steiner or Steinman or something, and probably got all screwed up when with immigration.
1: Nice. This seems like a nice segue into talking about your father, whom you give a wonderful memory to at the beginning of the book. How did your life on the road with him influence your path to feminism?
2: Well, you know, it's interesting because you added path to feminism. So, I mean, obviously, growing up until I was 10 in a house trailer because we were living in southern Michigan where my father had a little summer resort, and in the wintertime he couldn't bear the cold weather, so he would put us all, my sister, you know, my mother, the dog, everybody, in a house trailer, and though we never had enough money to get to Florida or California, he would buy and sell antiques along the way. So it took me a while to realize, because I rebelled against that. I thought, you know, I want a life like I see in the movies, you know, like kids had, because I wasn't going to school. I thought, I want to go to school. And so it took me a while after I was grown up to realize that I had, this had normalized, that there were good things about it. I mean, for one thing, I missed a brainwashing in school. This is pretty good.
1: Yeah. Agreed.
2: But then you said, how did that influence feminism? And that made me think of the fact that he treated me as a friend in a lot of ways. He listened to what I thought, and he asked my opinion. His favorite story about me was that when I was about 5 years old, we had gone into a country store together, and I asked him for a nickel, and he said, "What for?" And according to him, I said, "You can give it to me or not give it to me, but you can't ask me what it's for." Now, he told that story about me, but I tell it about him, because the point is, to me, he said, "That's right." Mm-hmm. He honored the will in a child. And so I suppose I realized in some way that it was possible. You know, if we have relationships in our families that are equal and democratic, we can imagine it in the outside world. We can cure the problems of childhood, but it takes longer.
1: So in your childhood, in your nostalgia, you're riding with your dad, you're his best friend, at least on the road. You stop at diners. What's the best meal you had with your dad, outside of Maltids, which I know you love?
2: No, there's nothing outside of Maltids. No, I mean, here was another way that we were buddies. He loved food. He knew every all-you-can-eat restaurant, you know, from coast to coast. He knew every thick malted place. And so, and he was serious about it, right? So as a child, he would give me 50 cents and leave me in the car, and he would go in and get a order of malted, having told me to come in after him and pretend I didn't know my own father, and order a malted too, because he realized that otherwise you each didn't get the dividend in the bottom of the malted milk can. So what could be more heavenly than being a kid pretending you don't know your own father? I'm sure we didn't, you know, fool anybody, but still, I thought it was great.
1: In that same nostalgia, I'm curious about his resort on the oceanfront resort.
2: Yes, he called it Ocean Beach Pier. It's not an ocean in hundreds of miles, but he called it Ocean Beach. Nothing if not grandiose, okay? And it was a kind of pier built out over a little lake in southern Michigan where people came to dance on the weekends and to a jukebox during the week, and then he would book the name bands that traveled around the country in buses. You know, it was his dream. I mean, it never made any money, really. We were always having to walk a long distance to the car, which had to be parked far away because the finance company otherwise was going to take it away.
1: I'm not saying I know this story, but I might know this story. You speak in the book about family jewels, about treasures that you move up and down this sort of antique trail. I wonder, at 81, who is your family? What are your jewels, and who will inherit it?
2: Or them? Just a little thing like that.
1: Yes, right?
2: First of all, I'm so glad you said that I'm 81, because I am so trying to convince myself that I'm 81.
1: You don't look it, so...
2: I mean, I think I'm immortal, and this causes you to plan poorly. But my jewels are my chosen family. I mean, my nurturing family, I love, and, you know, played obvious roles. But I think as we grow up, our chosen family becomes at least as important, because you share interests and values. Actually, a wonderful author named Dorothy Dinnerstein. Do you remember her, who wrote The Mermaid and the Minotaur? Wonderful author. And she always said that your birth family had very important functions that are obvious, including seeing what different ages are like, you know, what it's like to be born, to grow old, and so on, because in the rest of your life, you're likely to choose age peers. Mm-hmm. But the other important function of birth family was to get along with and even love people with whom you share no interests whatsoever. I thought that was a great relief, don't you think? I mean, nobody tells us that. Because in the rest of your life, you pick people you do share values and interests with. And both things are important. For the future of the human race, it's important to learn to get along with and even love people you don't share things with, right? But my chosen family is you know, my spiritual family.
1: So you're not chosen family. What are the most valued lessons you learned from your mother in your relationship with her?
2: Well, I learned a lot of things. You know, I learned to love poetry, which she knew by heart. I learned how to open a book and run your finger down the spine so you didn't break the spine. I learned how to fold typing paper into three, because when she was a newspaper reporter long before I was born, there weren't yet reporter's notebooks. And, you know, I mean, I learned all those things. But I think deeply what I learned is that the talent unused is a tragedy. You know, it was a tragedy for her that long before I was born, she'd given up the work that she loved the most, which was writing. And she was even a newspaper editor, which must have been huge in those days, because she had to start out writing under him that she loved the most, which was writing. And she was even a newspaper

0: therefore their daughters aren't haunted by the unlived life of their mothers.
1: I'm going to sit with that for a second. Clap. So, why did you choose a life as a wanderer? Why a life as a traveler?
0: You know, you only know you've chosen something when you're looking back. Mm. You know, you don't sit and say, hello, I'm going to do that now. I didn't think I was choosing. I mean, I thought I wanted to be a writer. I mean, I was a writer, and I assumed that I was going to live in the same house, like everybody said you were supposed to settle down, that I was going to get married and have children, that was going to determine the rest of my life. Only if you really think that that's going to determine the rest of your life, then marriage becomes a lot like death. And you're... So I just kept putting it off. I kept saying, I'm doing that.
1: Eluding death or eluding marriage? Or...
0: No, I mean, I said, yes, I'm going to get married, have children, settle down. Just not right now. Okay. So I kept doing that. And then, I mean, I'd been active in lots of, not lots, but several social justice movements because somehow... if we've been marginalized, we empathize with everybody else who's been marginalized, even if it's not our group. Mm-hmm. But the excitement, the explosion of the women's movement and all of its huge diversity came along, but I couldn't write about it. That is, the editors I'd been working for were not interested, to put it mildly. Mm-hmm. My own travels started when I had written, a little bit about the women's, so I was getting invitations to speak, but I couldn't do it by myself. I mean, I still get nervous about speaking. I still lose all my saliva, and you can hear me, right? And all the, my teeth get little sweaters on them, and I can't get my upper lip over my So I wanted to do it just because there was so much excitement. It was so important, and I couldn't write about it. So I asked a friend of mine, who Dorothy Pittman Hughes, who was a child care expert, had kids, was married. I thought, our experiences were different enough. And I'm European-American, she was African-American. You know, I have to say that was a little bit accidental. We were thinking more about the kid part, because people kept saying that to me, they'll kill you in Dubuque, if you go there as a single woman. Mm. Right?
1: So you took another
0: So we did it together. Yeah. And that began this life of traveling and speaking, which I only later realized was a traditional movement life in a lot of ways. Mm-hmm. Because in the abolitionist and suffragist era too, people were traveled. That's the way movements happen. Mm-hmm. You really kind of have to be in the room together. Reading about it is great, seeing it online is great, but being in a room together is different because you empathize with each other, you can understand each other, and you can have an organizing meeting, as we are going to have as soon as the two of us
1: are all done here. 25 minutes. So you talk in the book about many modes of transportation, trains, planes, automobiles, taxis. What's your all-time favorite way of moving about the world?
0: That's hard.
1: Hard question.
0: No, because they all have... I guess I would say any way in which I don't drive. Mm. It took me a while when I started this book to realize it was maybe a little odd that I was writing a book about going on the road when I don't drive, and maybe I should explain that. But what happens if you don't drive is that as soon as you leave your door, you're having an adventure. Mm-hmm. You're not in a tin can by yourself. You're in a taxi or a subway or a bus or a train with people to talk to. Mm-hmm. So people to talk to that's my favorite way of traveling.
1: Okay. And so you start these conversations with people to talk to. How do you build a lasting, meaningful relationship if you're constantly picking up and going elsewhere?
0: Well, you have your core chosen family at home. And because we had started Ms. Magazine, I had that chosen family.

0: of friends and colleagues. And I was the one who was off there wandering, who would come back with thousands of little slips of paper saying, you know, we should, here's a new issue and here's a fantastic writer and here's, you know, whatever. I was the person who was buying donuts and coffee for the newsstand dealers to try to seduce them into putting Ms. Magazine on the stand because they were sure it wasn't going to sell, you know, right? So I always had a combination in that way of a chosen family at home and wandering. And also, if you do it long enough, it's like reading a novel. You get the end of a story that you saw the beginning of. You know, 10 years later, you meet the same person or you go back to the same campus and you see, it's like reading a novel.
1: My next question for you is, what gave you the gall? What gave you the chutzpah to start Ms. Magazine? I want to know who told you couldn't do it and who told you you could do it?
0: Well, pretty much nobody said we could do it. And partly it was kidding myself into thinking that we would only do it for a year or two, because then surely we would have changed all the other magazines by then, you know. So it was partly just blind optimism. And it was just basically we wanted to have a magazine we read, you know, that was not totally about making hamburgers and, you know, washing your hair and all the things that come with advertising, you know, because the advertisers insist in women's magazines that you write about what they are advertising, and that's why they look the way they look. And the editors of women's magazines do their best to sneak a few articles in there. Right. But you will notice that fiction is gone pretty much from women's magazines. Poetry is gone. You know, it really is mostly about being a catalog. So the real thing was that we were able to do a sample issue. And because of New York Magazine, because I'd helped to start New York Magazine, and so Clay Felker, the great editor of New York Magazine, needed a feature for his year-end issue, and he said that he would pay for us to do a sample issue of Ms. Magazine if he could use, say, 30 pages of it for his year-end issue. And then we wrapped another 100 pages around it and put out this first issue that was cover dated spring. It was January. We covered this because we were afraid it was going to lie there like a lox, you know, and embarrass the movement, so we cover dated it spring.
2: Covering your bases.
0: And so it was a test issue. We had not been able to raise money otherwise. Nobody wanted to invest in a magazine that was feminist and also controlled by its staff. There's still not a magazine really.
2: Nowhere else in the world. Right.
0: But that issue sold out. You know, it was supposed to last till spring. It sold out in 8 days. So I owe it to many, to you in this audience, because we, all of the authors in that issue fanned out to do free publicity because we couldn't afford to pay for publicity. And it was when I got to California and was on some morning show talking about the magazine, people called in and said they couldn't find it. So I called Clay Felker in a panic, and I said, it never got here, it never got here. And then he called me back and said, it got there, it sold out. And I owe it to California.
1: What are some of the lessons that were unexpected? You had a singular goal of putting out the magazine that we wanted to read that would speak to women. But what are the things, what are the revelations that came with issue 2, issue 7, issue 16?
0: Well, one of the revelations for me was I always kept saying, I'm only doing this for 2 years, tops. That was like 30 years ago. Right? That's it. You know, I mean, I'd never worked in an office. I'd never had a job. I'd always been a freelancer. I couldn't imagine that, you know, anything different. And so just in increments, I realized what it was like to have a community of people who shared interests. Also in terror, what it was like to wake up at night worrying about making the payroll.
1: Did you make it?
0: We did, but sometimes very narrowly. Mm. I mean, I could give a course in how you don't pay your bills. You give them a little bit of the money so they're not mad at you, and you give them all the reasons why you can't give them the rest. It's very time consuming.
3: I'd like to put you on the phone with the NYU bursar.
0: Okay.
1: What's the best writing that came out in Miss over the last...
0: The best writing?
1: The best writing period. What's the best thing you ran? You can't talk about yourself.
0: I'm not tempted to talk about myself.
1: I want to let you off the hook, then you don't have to talk about
0: yourself. That's really hard because there were so, so many important... But what's coming up in front of my eyes is the... I mean, Alice Walker was on the staff and was writing in the magazine and so on, but after she wrote, she was known in a, I don't know, people on campuses would come up to me and say, "Do you really know Alice Walker?" And I would go into bookstores and get mad at them because they didn't carry her books. It was at that level. Mm-hmm. But after she wrote The Color Purple, we decided, well, never mind that she is a writer for the magazine. This is a major American novel. Let's put her on the cover. And we did. And we just declared her a major American writer. Which was, it wasn't that we declared it, it was that it was true.
1: It was true. But right. Also, I think we have to declare ourselves when we've done well, when we're speaking the truth, when we're writing landmarks. It's incumbent upon us to say we did it, otherwise no one will.
0: Yeah, no, absolutely. And I, that sort of comes up for me. It isn't, you know, there were other, you know, this is the first cover story about domestic violence that, you know, hadn't been, we didn't even have a phrase before called domestic violence. It was just called life, you know. There were a lot of other important stories, but what came up before me, you know, was that moment when you saw a world, not a major American writer, a world force. And that became more clear to me later on because I met her, first her Japanese translator, and then her Chinese translator, and they told me the same thing, which is that because she had used the language and voice of country people, and without apostrophes to show the missing, you know, not in a condescending way, in a lyrical, poetic way, that each of those translators had, for the first time in serious literature, used the language of their own country people.
1: Oh, wow.
0: And, you know, so one true thing makes a true path wherever it goes.
1: Wow. Wow. Okay, so from true things to untrue things. For a long time, this burns me up even trying to phrase the question, but for a long time people credited your wild success and your agency to your extreme good looks. And I think that it's from a limited place and a limited definition of beauty. So I had to come up with a definition of beauty that felt safe and productive for you. Using that definition, what's the first time you saw yourself as beautiful?
0: I don't think I... Look, I was in my early 40s by the time this all happened, or late 30s, early 40s. So I knew very well that I had been up to then regarded as a pretty girl. If I really made an effort, I was a pretty girl. Then... overnight, once the women's movement was blossoming, I was beautiful. So it was very clear to me it was in comparison to what they thought feminists looked like.
1: So I mean, beyond the look, what does beauty feel like? What is true beauty? Not necessarily phenotype or what shows on the surface, but if you had to have a definition of inner beauty, which sounds really cliche, but I think is productive, what would that be?
0: I don't know. Authenticity. You know, being... I mean, you know, each one of us is truly unique because each one of us is a combination of environment and heredity over millennia, mm-hmm. combined in a way that could never have happened before and could never happen again. And it's a sense, on the one hand, of that uniqueness and that unique voice and authenticity, and on the other hand, of being of our shared humanity, mm-hmm. and of our shared aliveness, nature, flowers, everything. I mean, I'm a pagan, let's face it, you know. Pagan just means nature. Mm-hmm. And I think the spirit of nature is in all of us. So expressing, I guess, the ability to feel and express that uniqueness and universality at the same time. And you can see it in people, no? You kind of know it when it's happening. Mm-hmm.
4: You're listening to an archival program with the late Gloria Steinem. The celebrated feminist and author died on September 3rd, 2026. She was 92. This conversation was recorded in San Francisco in 2015. This is City Arts and Lectures.
3: Okay, so I've been wringing my hands about asking this question, but if I don't, I'll never forgive myself. This is with the preface that both my mother and my boyfriend's mother are in the room at the moment. But let's talk about sex, Gloria. You talk about equal sex being a transformative experience. So how do you have sex? How do we all have sex that is healthy, whole, holistic, honorable, and good?
0: I don't know where to begin. I mean, one thing is that we could start to differentiate pornography from erotica, mm-hmm. because porne means female slaves, female slavery. Erotica, eros, has some idea of mutuality and mutual pleasure. So we could first, you know, the culture gives us the idea that dominance and passivity or conquering is what's not mutual pleasure, is what sexuality is about. You know, when I'm speaking to audiences of men, I always try to convince them that cooperation beats domination.
3: Mm-hmm. It's true.
0: So, at least if we get the idea in our heads that we've been lied to about the whole idea that sexuality is necessarily dominant and passive by its nature, then we're on our way at least to mutuality.
3: Okay, follow-up question about sex. What's the difference between sexual exploitation and sex work, if any?
0: Well, I used to say, I'll just say what my experience is. I used to say sex work. And then one day I found myself marching with Flo Kennedy, the inevitable Flo Kennedy, in Las Vegas, because the government, you know, there's one county in Nevada in which prostitution is legal. So somebody in the welfare agency had gotten the idea that, or some several people, I guess, had gotten the idea that they could serve a double purpose by getting women off welfare and into sex work. Hmm. So, you know, you can't make this stuff up, okay? I mean, it's really... So they were essentially saying, if it's work like any other, it's work like any other. Mm-hmm. And the same thing has happened in Germany and so on. We managed to get them to roll back this initiative somewhat in Nevada. So I lost the ability to say that it's work like anything else. Mm-hmm. Because it's body invasion, you know, and also in the street, people don't call it sex work as much as survival sex. You know, there's no shame in it because it's about surviving. Mm-hmm. And somewhere I'm sure that there is some woman who's getting her PhD financed by sex that is chosen by her. She can refuse a customer. And I'm sure it happens, which is very different from the usual situation. I mean, the average age of entry into prostitution in this country is 12. Mm-hmm. So I just find I can't call it sex work anymore.
3: Is there any place where there's a woman who chooses to sell sex and she can be looked at as a powerful, even if she's doing it strictly for survival? Is there any permutation of it where you could see sex and sex work as liberating?
0: I'm sure there is. you know, somewhere. I haven't actually seen it, but I'm sure it exists somewhere. It has to do with, you know, think about it. I mean, going to body invasion by strangers. The men I find who understand this the best are men in prison, because they, in the absence of women, they've been treated as women, and they have also been raped and used or used sexually, and sometimes voluntarily too, you know, because, I mean, voluntarily, because it's a way they survive in prison. So it just seems to me that we need to think about body invasion as a different level of possible trauma. And also, I remember sitting in Sonogachi, which is one of the biggest brothel areas in the world, in Calcutta, and seeing big signs all in Bengali except for the phrase sex work. And I thought, we originated that. You know, we gave them that. And you can see the children inside the doors, and you can see the women lined up like cattle outside. I just can't do it anymore. But here's the biggest problem, I think. We think there are only two alternatives, either criminalization or legalization. And the world is divided into two kinds of people, those who divide everything into two and those who don't, right? Because what has worked the best so far is a third alternative, which means you decriminalize the prostituted people, men, women, and children, and do your best to offer alternatives to them. You definitely prosecute the people who profit off the bodies of others, who are traffickers, who run brothels. You really go after them as criminals. And you address the customers, the demand, by showing them what sex trafficking is worldwide, what they are contributing to, the kind of industry they're contributing to. And this is what has been done in Scandinavian countries and in France and in a growing number of countries. And it's neither criminalization nor legalization. It's called the Nordic example or the Swedish example. And it does seem to, you know, be to give people the most alternatives, the most education, and do something about the horrendous profiteering and brutality of sex trafficking worldwide.
3: Let's talk about abortion. What's your stance on it?
1: Okay.
3: I kid. Where are we today? Where should we be tomorrow?
0: Well, obviously, theoretically, it's legal, and that was a huge victory in 1973 and so on. About one in three American women needs an abortion at some time in her life. The anti-abortion lobby is a minority of people. Most Americans believe that it should be a choice by a woman and her physician, not by politicians. Mm-hmm. But because we are in a time of right-wing backlash, because we are also in a time when we are about to see this country become no longer a majority European-American or white country, because the right wing will cheerfully tell you the white race is committing suicide, you know, because white women are having fewer children by and large. So the same groups are against immigration, against safe and legal abortion, against contraception, and even against sex education. So we are seeing this mammoth backlash, and since they lost or they didn't get everything they wanted in Washington, now they're focused on state legislatures trying to put such onerous restrictions on clinics that they close them down. And that's where we are. I mean, in between there, they tried murdering abortion doctors, if you'll remember. They killed 8 abortion doctors and firebombed a lot of clinics and seemed amazed that this didn't make them popular.
3: The logic of it, I've never been able to wrap my mind around that.
0: Yeah.
3: How one life is more valuable than another. I've never been able to understand that.
0: You know, it's... you know, nobody gets up in the morning and says, I'm going to have an abortion, you know, a surgical procedure. It's not. Mm-hmm. But the original cultures assumed that women controlled our own bodies and decided when and whether to have children. And the contraception has been generally understood. Abortifacients have always been there. It is patriarchal or male-dominant cultures that have decided that they need to control reproduction and thus women's bodies. And that's how the control of women's bodies has been transferred away from women to a whole other powerful structure.
3: I want to transition a little bit here. We only have a few minutes before we open up to your questions, which is when the real work begins. The second chapter in your book is all about talking circles, about women sharing space and having a true democracy in conversation. And so I thought it'd be really inappropriate if I came to this conversation without bringing the people who weren't in the room with us, who aren't here tonight because of obligation, because of work, because their man won't let them leave the house. It's a true story. So I've sourced some questions mostly from women and trans people of color throughout the Bay Area. I asked probably 30, 35 folks, and of those 30 to 35 folks, 6 came back with this two-part question. So the first part is, what can white feminists do to bridge the divide between them and black women who feel left out of the movement?
0: Well, we might point out that black women invented the movement.
3: I agree.
0: I mean,
3: just your speaking partners.
0: Yeah, well, not just my speaking. But I mean, we once did early in the life of Ms. Magazine. We did the first poll, the first national poll of women on women's issues by Lou Harris. It was a very respectable poll, and African American women were twice as likely to support all the issues of equality and so on. It was 60% of African American women, only 30% of white women. It's so wrong to think of of the women's movement as a white women's movement that I kind of don't know what to do about it.
3: Yeah. You
0: know? But we could honor much more. We could get mad at the press when they treat it as a white women's movement. We could honor much more the people who were pioneers and continue to be pioneers from Sojourner Truth forward. It's the way we characterize the movement, I think, that's the problem.
3: Are the deaths of Sandra Bland, Trayvon Martin, Oscar Grant, I can't name the list, are those women's issues?
0: Yes, absolutely. I mean, let's take Trayvon Martin, for instance. We know that Zimmerman, who murdered Trayvon Martin, had been violent to women in his life and not been punished or stopped or impeded. We know that domestic violence is the indicator of all other violence. But it wasn't even allowed in his trial the evidence of his violence against women. If that violence against women had been addressed as an indicator of all other violence, because it's a superiority crime. These are all superiority crimes. Mm-hmm. It isn't like people are getting a whole lot out of these crimes. They end up, beating up or killing their wives, sometimes killing themselves. The racist crimes are also superiority crimes. They're about proving superiority. If we had understood that and the connection, the deep connection between sexist and racist crimes, Trayvon Martin might still be alive. Mm-hmm. We have to make that linkage.
3: The second part of the question, and I want to acknowledge my privilege as a cisgendered woman as well, or a cis woman, and I assume you as well. But the second part of the question is, what can cis and what can white cis women do to extend the agency and the reach of trans women of color?
0: Mm-hmm. Well, I think we can understand how much we owe anybody who's getting rid of the polarization of genders.
3: Mm-hmm. Say again.
0: You know.
3: Say again. We're unpacking.
0: I mean, you know, there are two truths that are, you know, at the same time. One is the depth of racism and the depth of gender. Mm-hmm. And the other is that we invented both of them. Mm-hmm. They don't exist. Mm-hmm. We're vulnerable to both of them because we have such a long period of dependency as human beings. So the good news is that we're adaptable to almost anything, which is why the species survives. And the bad news is that we're adaptable to almost anything. So the ideas of gender and race are with us and go very, very, very deep. And Brian Stevenson, who, you know, Just Mercy, his book, makes that very clear, you know, and yet it doesn't exist. So it's helpful, I find, to look at original cultures here or in Africa, where the Kwe and the San we all came from, or the Dalits in India, who in their languages don't even have gendered pronouns. Mm-hmm. There's no he and she. A human being is a human being. What a concept. So it seems to me that we, in general, I would say, owe a debt to people who are blasting the idea of gender prisons, mm-hmm. or who are blasting the idea of racial destiny.
3: Mm-hmm. I'm going to chew on that for a bit, because I do understand that race is a construct, but blackness is real for me on a daily basis.
0: Yes, you know what I mean? Absolutely.
3: Yeah.
0: And so I mean, that's the challenge, is, right. which is what books, that Brian Stevenson's book approaches. It is... the depth of the division, because we've normalized it by growing up with it and justifying all kinds of things with it from slavery forward, mm-hmm. and the fact that we made it up, mm-hmm. that it doesn't exist.
3: Yeah.
0: To hang on to those two truths at the same time is the challenge.
3: I see. All right, I think we have time for maybe one more crowdsource question, though I have 25, forgive me, friends and colleagues, that I don't get to. I think I'll take the one from Dori Kaminong. Dori is a power mover. She works with Glide Ensemble and Glide Fellowship and Glide Church here in San Francisco as their events coordinator. And her question is, in the era of technology and amplified access being always connected, how would digital tools have changed the trajectory of visionary activism in the 60s and 70s as an organizer, publisher, feminist? What would your hashtag have been?
0: I don't know. You can give me my hashtag.
3: I'm going to think on your hashtag while you answer the question. I have a good one when you're done.
0: No, well, the medium is crucial, but the message is more crucial. Mm-hmm. So the question is, what are we saying?
3: Hashtag, what are we saying? Time's due. Okay, I think it's a good time to open up to the room. We're right around our mark, and there are people who are wonderful humans who are around the room with microphones. So if you have a question, make your way to someone with a microphone, and we will make sure that your voice is heard and your question is asked. Hello, San Francisco. You're beautiful.
5: Okay, that was faster than I thought. So I work for Bay Area Women Against Rape. It's an advocacy organization in Oakland. They were started in 1971, and our directors are still the founders. And I'm just curious, how have things changed since the 70s? I mean, I work on the hotline. I work with advocates, or with survivors of sexual violence in the hospital and court. And I hear the same things every day, the same violence, the same questions, the same struggles, and for you, I mean, who's had, you've fought on so many fronts for so many years on these, on women's issues and all people's issues, really. What do you see? Where is your energy focused now? How has the movement changed?
0: Well, first of all, I want to thank you for your work, because you are on the front lines every day. And I do think that we have, in general, as a nation, come to understand that rape is not sex, it's violence. That body invasion is not inevitable normal sexuality. And that is a huge change because it was thought to be inevitable and almost natural in this, as late as the 60s and 70s. It's still often blamed on the victim. You know, what did you do to attract? What did you do have on? How much did you drink? And all of that, you know. But the understanding that it is wrong and that it is not normal, inevitable sexuality is a huge, huge change. But and we are beginning to understand its prevalence in places where people didn't think it was, on campus, in the military, you know, in families, the sexual abuse of children. We're beginning to understand that if dominance and passivity is seen as normal, then the helplessness of children is eroticized for people who are hooked on dominance. You know, I think there's a much greater depth of understanding, much better police procedures, except, of course, there are millions of rape kits in this country that are completely
3: uncategorized.
0: Right. But we are absolutely not there, and we still don't even admit that rape didn't always exist. You know, if you read the letters of the Europeans who showed up here shortly after Columbus, who took sex slaves for his crew and couldn't understand why the women fought back. But the letters of people who arrived here in that era are shocked that, as one of them said, these natives don't rape women, even their captives. Wow. You know, that. So I find it helpful to understand that it's not inevitable, it didn't always happen, the sexuality wasn't always designed as or thought to be dominance and passivity as the norm. But, you know, we're very, very far. We're very far from the kind of society that was here before Columbus showed up.
6: If you were 41 today instead of 81, where do you think you would be spending your energy?
0: The same way I'm spending it right now. No, I mean, that may sound strange, but I think it's kind of true.
3: It's accurate.
0: Yeah, right. Because we're responding to what we see every day. You know, so I think here's my image of age. We're like the Russian dolls, you know, those nested Russian dolls. So our child self is in here, then our teenage self, then our 20s, you know. But we're not profoundly different people with age. We just have more experience. So I don't think I would be spending it any differently. Maybe sexually differently. It's sexually differently, which would mean that I would have less time to be activist.
3: But more time to be active.
7: This question's from the orchestra downstairs in the center toward the back.
8: I saw you on the road in 1970 at Indiana University, and that was back at a time where a lot of the movements seemed to be all part of the same thing, the youth movement, the anti-war movement, the women's movement, and the civil rights movement, and said in so many heartbreaking ways, it seems that those personal interests have found their own directions and we've separated. And I think especially about feminism and Black Lives Matter and how there doesn't seem to be an intersection. And it's heartbreaking when you want to go to see a movie and you realize that Black women don't feel part of that. And I was wondering, I know you touched on it, I know we want the same things, but do you have a suggestion as we can reach over and be together again?
0: Well, it's interesting that you had the experience of it being more together earlier. You know, in a way, I think it was more in silos earlier because, for not negative reasons, you know, because if you've been invisible, you need to name yourself and come forward, and then you go through a period of independence, and then you get to be interdependent. But Black Lives Matter, it was started, I mean, it's a big, decentralized, huge movement, but it was really started by three black feminists women who did it. You know, I think part of it is that they don't get credit, you know, who for being the pioneers of that movement.
3: Shout out to J. Marie Hill, local Bay Area mover in the Black Lives Matter movement.
7: This question is at the back of the balcony, slightly to your right.
9: Thank you. I'm wondering what your thoughts are about A, getting more women to run for office, and B, getting elected to office.
3: I'm so sorry I didn't ask you anything about Hillary.
0: It's, you know, there's Emerge here. Probably there are people who, you know, there are various groups around the country urging women to run. And it is true that we need to go to each other. I mean, women are probably less likely to get up in the morning and look in the mirror and say, I see a candidate, you know. so we do need probably more encouragement. We need to say that to each other. And we're way more likely to get there by community organizing than by, you know, having a lot of money or all the usual qualifications. But there is an increase, and you know, I think we just need to keep it in our minds and say it to each other. We need to encourage each other to run.
3: You should run.
0: No. I can say that to her much more easily. Don't you think she should run? Wouldn't she make it?
3: You and me together. Sign of Hodge, 2016.
0: No, my job is to make the candidate look reasonable.
3: Gloria Steinem, my life on the road.

You've been listening to an archival program with the late Gloria Steinem. The celebrated feminist and author died on September 3rd, 2026. She was 92. This conversation was recorded in San Francisco on November 9th, 2015. 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
4: From NPR News in Washington, D.C., this is Weekend Edition. I'm Scott Simon. This hour, Houthi militia sees a major port on the Red Sea, and Saudi Arabia shuts down a crucial pipeline. What that means for us this hour. And later, debris from 9/11 damaged the pipe organ at Trinity Church in Lower Manhattan. Father Michael Byrd says it was a huge loss.
5: And for us was a call to, in the midst of all of that destruction, be a force of love.
4: And now an organ peals in Trinity again, then Kate Atkinson's new novel set in post-war London. First, we have our newscast. Today is Saturday, September 12, 2026.
6: Live from NPR News in Washington, I'm Windsor Johnston. President Trump is in Ireland for a two-day visit where he met today with the country's prime minister. NPR's Franco Ordonez reports Trump said he would like to see Northern Ireland reunified with the Republic of Ireland.
7: During a cordial meeting with the Taoiseach, where both sides touted the long working relationship, President Trump waded into some sensitive political waters, saying he'd like to see Ireland unified.
8: I don't want to cause any problems, but I will tell you, I'd love to see it unified.
7: Reunification would involve putting a vote to the people. Northern Ireland's status spurred decades of violence, known as the Troubles, ending with the 1998 Good Friday Agreement. Reunification would also present practical challenges of combining two different economic and political systems.
8: I think it would be a great feather in everybody's cap if that happened. It's going to happen eventually.
7: Previous U.S. presidents have largely avoided wading into the Irish unity debate. Franco Ordonez, NPR News, Dublin.
6: The president has promised gas prices will come down after the midterm elections. He blames the war with Iran for the increase, but has not explained what would bring prices down. Americans are feeling the effects, even if they're not filling up their cars. Diesel powers the machinery used to grow food and move goods across the country. Jason Kurtz is a farmer in Forest City, Missouri.
9: We have to harvest, we have to run the machines, we have to use the diesel. So bottom line is it cuts into our bottom line.
6: And that cost keeps climbing. The national average for diesel reached another record high today of more than $6.16 a gallon. According to AAA, that's up more than 10 cents since yesterday and nearly $2.46 from a year ago. Manufacturers are looking for ways to operate more efficiently without sacrificing quality. NPR's Andrea Hsu reports some are turning to artificial intelligence to help them do it.
10: At a GE appliances plant in Northwest Georgia, Director of Manufacturing Operations Tony Gabbert points to an AI-powered camera system on an assembly line. It's been trained to look for errors and shut the line down if it finds one, like the wrong part on an oven.
11: The quicker we know what the problem is, the quicker we can fix it.
10: GE Appliances is also using AI to sift through millions of lines of data to detect anomalies before they become problems. If a motor is running hot, they can schedule a repair to avoid an unexpected breakdown. So far, the introduction of AI and other advanced technology has not led to job cuts. In fact, the Georgia plant added 600 jobs as part of a recent expansion. Andrea Hsu, NPR News.
6: This is NPR. North Korea has launched multiple missiles into the sea following U.S., South Korean, and Japanese joint military exercises. NPR's Anthony Kuhn reports from Seoul that it's the fourth such launch since early last month.
12: South Korea's Joint Chiefs of Staff say the short-range ballistic missiles were launched from the east coast town of Wonsan and flew eastward some 250 miles into the sea. South Korea's National Security Office held an emergency meeting to discuss the launch and criticized it as a violation of UN Security Council resolutions. The launch comes a day after the U.S., South Korea, and Japan wrapped up joint drills, which North Korea called provocative and warned would trigger unspecified countermeasures. Last month, President Trump ordered U.S.-South Korean joint drills shortened in an apparent attempt to restart diplomacy with North Korea, but Pyongyang dismissed the move as insufficient. Anthony Kuhn, NPR News, Seoul.
6: The CIA has declassified several dozen presidential briefing documents to mark the 25th anniversary of the September 11th terrorist attacks. The records detail intelligence gathered about Osama bin Laden and al-Qaeda in the years before the hijackings. They trace how CIA analysts' understanding of al-Qaeda evolved and how they warned about bin Laden's plans for an attack. CIA Director John Ratcliffe called the release an act of exceptional transparency. This is NPR News in Washington.
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0: This is Weekend Edition from NPR News. I'm Scott Simon. Thank you for being with us. Saudi Arabia, the world's largest exporter of oil, says that it has shut down a crucial pipeline after it was attacked by drones. The kingdom was relying on the east-west pipeline to export oil via the Red Sea, bypassing the Strait of Hormuz. But now Saudi Arabia is also facing a growing threat on the Red Sea after Iran-backed Houthi rebels made a series of military gains this week. We're joined now by April Longley Alley, a senior fellow at the Washington Institute and an expert on Yemen. Thanks so much for being with us.
1: Thank you for having me.
0: What do we know about the Houthi advances in Yemen over the past few days?
1: The most important development is that the Houthis have broken front lines in Yemen. And on Thursday, they captured the strategic port city of Mocha on the Red Sea coast. And then they quickly punched south. And by Friday, they had taken the entire Red Sea coastline down to the strategic Bab el-Mandeb choke point. And remember, the Houthis are Iranian-backed. They're a militant group, and they control most of North Yemen. But this did not come out of nowhere. Yemen's war has been heating up, and there's been this series of tit-for-tat escalations between the Houthis on one hand and Saudi Arabia and the Saudi-backed Yemeni government on the other. But what we saw this week and last week was a sharp escalation in violence, you know, at a time when the region's in flux.
0: What will the impact be? As we mentioned, Saudi Arabia has been forced to shut down this key pipeline. What will the impact be on Saudi Arabia and the global economy if it can't get oil through the Red Sea?
1: It is really huge. I mean, there are just limits to redundancy when it comes to the ability of Aramco to export oil. I mean, they are long-term thinkers, but there are only so many options. So effectively what it means for the region is that Iran and its allies are now the main power brokers in two critical maritime choke points that are very important to the flow of energy, and that is Strait of Hormuz and Bab el-Mandeb. So this gives Iran much more leverage at a time when the Trump administration is already struggling to wind down the Iran war and to manage Strait of Hormuz. This is just existential for Saudi Arabia. They're being squeezed from both sides of the peninsula right now. Hormuz on one side, Bab el-Mandeb on the other, and now Iraqi militias are also attacking from the north. And as you said, that Red Sea corridor has become vital to Saudi Arabia in the context of the war with Iran. They have an east-west pipeline that's now shut down that's able to export about 5 million barrels of oil per day at max capacity. And now we have the Houthis squeezing that from the south, and they're going to be forced, they've already been forced to try to export north, right, through pipelines and through Suez, which just adds a tremendous amount of 2 weeks to time to go around the Cape of Good Hope.
0: Axios reports that the Saudi crown prince has called President Trump, urging him to launch strikes against the Houthi rebels. Do you find that likely?
1: So until now, the U.S. has been hesitant to re-enter the Yemen conflict. I mean, let's remember the U.S. did have a major bombing campaign, Operation Rough Rider, in 2025, and it ended in a bilateral truce between the Houthis and the U.S. And so the U.S. had wanted to maintain this bilateral truce, not wanting to open another front before the midterm elections. They're wanting to kind of at least contain this regional conflict in some way. And so it does seem like at this point, the bar for at least direct U.S. entry is high, but that doesn't mean it's impossible.
0: You note some of the military action we've seen in the past, and yet the Houthis remain a resilient force. What do you think they'd like to achieve in the coming weeks?
1: The bigger picture is that the Houthis want to control all of North Yemen and ideally Yemen. But this group also has ambitions beyond Yemen. And this is what is so critically important for the region. So they want to control this Red Sea corridor. The Iranians and the Houthis want to create a new reality in the region, a new status quo where they control these critical choke points, where they push the U.S. out of the region. So the order, the regional order is in flux, and they have a vision for where it wants to go. Now, in terms of the next few weeks, I think they feel like they have the wind at their back. And so they're probably going to try to consolidate the gains they've made on the coast and maybe push into more territory in Yemen.
0: April Longley Alley is a senior fellow at the Washington Institute. Thank you so much for joining us.
1: Thank you.
0: It's been a year since a gunman killed hard-right political activist Charlie Kirk on the campus of Utah Valley University. Immediately after, there came countless stories of people who were publicly shamed, threatened, or fired from their jobs because they shared opinions perceived to be unsympathetic to Charlie Kirk. The speed and scale of it was surprising, even to people whose profession is to try to protect people from harassment. NPR domestic extremism correspondent Odette Youssef reports on worries that what happened may represent a new normal.
2: In the center of UVU's main campus, there's a beautiful courtyard with a staggered grassy terrace. Fountains fill the space with the calming sound of trickling water. UVU is a commuter school. The campus is filled with spaces where students can sit, study, or scroll between classes. Colin Granis says that 2 years ago, this courtyard used to be one of those spaces, too.
3: It used to be very lively, people doing homework, people taking their food to eat outside, people to hang out.
2: Granis, who graduated over the summer, says it's not like that anymore. He says since Kirk was shot in this courtyard during a live Turning Point USA event, the space has emptied out. People associate it with the killing. Kevin Haslam, a sophomore, says he remembers, right after Kirk was shot, a brief moment of unity when the campus came together out of shock and out of concern for each other. That's past.
4: I feel like when people start to talk about it, when people start to say what they really think about it, there's a lot of, it disrupts the peace.
2: At a national level, though, it seemed that there was never even that brief moment.
5: So when you see someone celebrating Charlie's murder, call them out. In hell, call their employer.
2: The Monday after the murder, Vice President J.D. Vance sat in the host chair for Kirk's podcast.
5: We don't believe in political violence, but we do believe in civility. And there was no civility in the celebration of political assassination.
6: We were on calls for hours, for days. We were at a conference. We didn't go to a session.
2: Shauna Dillavo is CEO of Brightlines, a doxing prevention service. Doxing is often defined as the public sharing of someone's personal identifying information without their consent. So things like a person's name, address, phone number, employer, or email. But Dillavo says it's not just that.
6: The idea with doxing is not that the information about you exists online. It does. It's that someone goes and finds it and shares it with the intent that someone takes up the mantle to come after that person. So it's this call to like terrorize someone.
2: And for that reason, Dillavo says doxing is often mischaracterized as just a form of harassment, when in fact, she considers it to be far more serious than that.
6: Doxing is stochastic terrorism.
2: That is a kind of terrorism that becomes more likely because a person with high reach has put out the call to target somebody. Dillavo has done doxing prevention work for the better part of a decade. That becomes more likely because a person with high reach has put out the call to target.

0: no longer true.
1: You didn't need to be one of the big accounts, obviously, for anyone to find you. Your neighbor found you, or your friends found you. A comment in like a closed group chat, that would get screenshotted and passed up the chain. And that was the big shift, like the neighbor on neighbor, like trusted circle, inner sanctum violence.
2: It's a limited pool of people who help with that right now, and everybody was slammed.
0: Kat Green, the founder of a nonprofit called Endora, helps people who've been targeted. Green says that one of the most problematic developments after Kirk's killing was the appearance of websites devoted to outing anyone deemed unsympathetic to Kirk's death. One of these was called charliesmurderers.com. The sites invited the public to send in names and other identifying information. Then they posted it to the public. Green says hundreds of people were listed.
2: So we all started working together to see what we could learn about the sites and who was behind them.
0: Ultimately, charliesmurderers.com went offline. For many who've worked in this space, this democratization of doxing was the culmination of a decade of rising political harassment, violence, and intimidation in the U.S. In the case of the post-Kirk assassination doxing, it was not a law enforcement response that ended it. It wasn't a social consensus that maybe this was bad for our political discourse. Again, Kat Green.
2: That really only subsided once people started pushing back legally and once younger audiences on the internet made a joke out of it and just flooded the zone with the memification of Charlie Kirk.
0: Yes, Gen Alpha, internet brain rot, and AI slop. Content that flooded the zone with so much garbage, it became impossible to wade through or find targets to dox. Odette Youssef, NPR News.
3: And that story was made possible in part by the Pulitzer Center on Crisis Reporting.

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2: You are listening to Weekend Edition this Saturday morning. I'm Reno Probert. 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
3: I'm Windsor Johnston with these headlines. President Trump is in Ireland for a two-day visit where he's holding talks with the country's president and prime minister. Trump said he would love to see Northern Ireland leave the United Kingdom and unite with the Republic of Ireland. He's also attending the Irish Open at his family's golf resort in Doonbeg. A drone attack has forced Saudi Arabia to close one of its most important oil pipelines. The shutdown comes as Iranian-backed Houthi rebels expand their control near a vital Red Sea shipping route. The Federal Reserve will decide whether to raise interest rates when it meets next week. The latest report on inflation may play a role in the central bank's decision. I'm Windsor Johnston, NPR News in Washington.

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1: This is Weekend Edition from NPR News. I'm Scott Simon.

0: A summit meeting is taking place in New Delhi that includes countries, Iran and several Gulf nations, who are now at war. It's a meeting of a group called BRICS, and it represents about half of the population of the world. We're joined now from New Delhi by NPR's international correspondent, Dia Hadid. Dia, thanks very much for being with us.
1: Thank you, Scott.
0: What's the summit about?
1: Well, BRICS is effectively a forum for emerging economies. It's aimed at countering longstanding Western dominance. And there's leaders from more than a dozen countries who've turned up. And Scott, it's quite the gathering. China's President Xi Jinping and Russia's President Vladimir Putin are here. But for now, the attention is on those involved in the latest Mideast war, because the Iranian president is here. And Iran has been striking Gulf countries that are also at the summit: the United Arab Emirates, Bahrain, and Saudi Arabia. And that's because Iran accuses them of backing the United States. And just to set the scene a bit, the summit today comes just a day after Iranian-backed fighters in Yemen, they're known as the Houthis, appeared to consolidate control over another shipping route called Bab al-Mandeb. That route was emerging as an alternative for some Gulf oil exports through the Strait of Hormuz. You might recall that strait has been largely blocked since the Mideast war began in February.
0: Dramatic ingredients for a meeting. How has it played out so far?
1: So far, the Iranian president, Masoud Pezeshkian, has told audiences here that Iran and Oman have agreed on a joint route through the Strait of Hormuz, and they'll sign a deal on Monday. Now, we're seeking confirmation from Gulf states and also a response from President Trump, because he's previously threatened to bomb Oman. It's the other country that overlooks the Strait of Hormuz, because President Trump is demanding the unconditional reopening of the strait. The Iranian president said something else that may well enrage the president as well.
0: What did he say?
1: He's called on BRICS countries to build an alternative to the international payment system, basically ditch the dollar. And this part was broadcast by the Indian outlet ANI.
2: The Islamic Republic of Iran believes that economic resilience is not possible without diversifying trade partners, sources of financing, and payment channels.
1: The key words there, Scott, are diversifying payment channels.
0: And help us translate what that means.
1: It doesn't sound that exciting, but basically the bulk of all global trade presently is done in dollars. And that allows the United States to impose punishing sanctions like on Russia and Iran. So these two countries, alongside other members of BRICS, have long called for the development of payment systems that bypass the dollar. And that would diminish American influence. During last year's BRICS summit, President Trump threatened extra tariffs on countries that he said aligned with the anti-American policies of BRICS.
0: Is it even a realistic proposition to replace the dollar in international transactions?
1: Experts say that's unlikely for now, if only because of conflicts between BRICS nations themselves, like the United Arab Emirates, for instance, which recently halted all trade with Iran. But these nations do represent about a third of all global trade. Christopher Walker, the vice president at the think tank, the Center for European Policy Analysis, warns against complacency because he says America's biggest rival, China, is assuming a dominant role in BRICS.
3: They now see the grouping more as a geopolitical counterweight to the U.S. This is certainly one of the Chinese leadership's ambitions, to flex its muscles. We absolutely should be concerned.
1: And with China hosting the summit next year, we can expect more of these muscular assertions of independence from the United States.
0: And here's Dia Hadid in New Delhi. Thanks so much.
1: You're welcome, Scott.
0: And now it's time for sports. U.S. Open Championship weekend and the NFL regular season kicks off. Michelle Steele joins us now. She writes the Steel Cut Substack on sports and economics. Good morning. And you're in Austin, right, for the Longhorns
4: hosting? Texas Longhorns. Yeah, howdy, Scott. I'm surrounded by burnt orange and burnt ends.
0: Well, very good to talk to you. Let's get. By the way, your howdy was immaculate.
4: I've been practicing.
0: Let me ask, U.S. Open's women's final this afternoon. These are the two best players in the world, aren't they? A dream matchup.
4: Oh, yeah. I mean, this is going to be just a dream final. And what's interesting here is Irregardless of who wins, Rybakina locks up the world number one ranking on Monday just by being there. Sabalenka could win the match and still watch the top ranking walk out the door, basically. Yeah. But what's interesting here is that Sabalenka is chasing history. She's going to join Serena Williams. If she wins, Serena Williams and Chris Evert as the only women to win three straight U.S. Opens. And she is on a 19-match win streak over in Flushing Meadows. So many people are going to be rooting for her to make a little bit of history. But Rybakina already knocked her off at the Aussie Open this year. So this is going to be a challenge for both sides here. So grab your popcorn.
0: Men's final tomorrow. Alexander, I hope I'm getting this right, Zverev of Germany faces Ben Shelton of the United States. Hadn't been a U.S. guy in the Open since 2003. How do you see this going?
4: Yeah, the last person to do it was Andy Roddick back when, in 2003. Ben Shelton was negative 3 years old at the time, Scott. His parents might not have even been thinking about little Ben at that point. But the hype is real around this match because Shelton, I don't know if you saw the match last night, but Shelton beat Francis Tiafoe. They're actually really good friends in an all-American semi that absolutely had Arthur Ashe Stadium buzzing. He will be the first Black American man to reach this final since Arthur Ashe himself in 1972. I'm talking about history on the women's side. This is history on the men's side as well. I watched the Zverev match as well. He's a little bit, you know, Shelton is going to be a little bit of the plucky underdog, but Zverev is very, very, very good. And he's going to be facing a very hostile crowd tomorrow. It's going to be tight, and Arthur Ashe is going to be deafening for Ben Shelton tomorrow.
0: NFL season kicked off. The LA Rams were supposed to be unstoppable, right? But they lost 27-7 against the 49ers. I guess that long plane ride didn't help because they're playing in Australia.
4: Yeah, 15 hours. And I don't know about you, but I actually don't sleep on flights. And I'm assuming there were more than a few Rams players who also didn't sleep on that flight. They got there essentially right before the game. The Rams really gambled on sports science, their sports science helping them out. And it didn't work out because they looked like zombies on that field. Now, to be fair, Myles Garrett did play. Aaron Donald did not. He's just come out of retirement. He didn't even travel to Australia. But what does a 20-point loss in Australia mean? Does that mean that there's no favorite in the NFL? Well, it does prove that overreactions might be our favorite national pastime because there's still 17 more games left to play. So that's the beauty of football is that nobody really knows anything yet.
0: Yeah.
4: Any given Sunday, Scott.
0: Michelle Steele, thanks so much. Have a great game.
4: Thanks so much.
0: That's the new organ at Trinity Church in Manhattan. The previous organ was built in 1923 and damaged in the attacks of September 11, 2001. Now, 25 years later, the new pipe organ is finally complete. NPR's Quill Lawrence went to hear it and hear all about it.
5: Hey there. Father Michael Bird.
6: Bird is the vicar of Trinity Church on Wall Street.
7: So tell us where we're standing.
8: So right now we're standing in the sanctuary of Trinity Church, built in 1846. Fun fact, at the time, it was the tallest building in the United States. Hard to imagine that now, given the height of the neighborhood.
6: It is tall. The stone spire reaches up 281 feet, and the vaulted ceiling inside fills the space with soft light through stained glass. But talking about the tallest building in the country, your mind flashes to the towers that used to stand nearby.
8: The tragedy of that day, the destruction of that day, it was singular in its own way, and for us was a call to, in the midst of all of that destruction, be a force of love and care and compassion and hope and in the long term of healing. That's what the city needed of Trinity Church.
6: And if the building could speak, actually, it does speak.
8: As you're standing here, you get a sense for it when the organ turns on, right? And one of the things that we love about a pipe organ is that it has thousands of voices. There's something about thousands of voices joining together to sing something that feels like the unity we want in our city, the unity of purpose and possibility and hope.
6: A bell chimes to start a service in a small chapel off to the side. It lets parishioners step away from the crowd of tourists in the main hall. This space is just for prayers. It's got a smaller, quieter organ, finished in 2023. Avi Stein is the organist for Trinity Church. After the service, Stein offers to take us into the pipes.
9: We can go up. All right, so watch your heads.
6: Through a secret door in the entryway, he takes us, me and producer Janet Wujong Lee, up some nearly vertical stairs into the voice of the building.
10: So it's accurate to say we're like inside the organ
9: right now? We are inside the organ. These are pipes. They are just giant penny whistles, the lowest of which, as you see, is 32 feet long.
6: The metal pipes range from the size of lampposts to trombones down to little whistles just an inch long.
9: Below us is a box filled with compressed air, and if I push the right note, then a valve opens up and lets the air through this pipe.
6: The lowest notes are wooden boxes reaching straight up.
9: So it goes all the way up to the ceiling. This is one of the 32s.
6: Carbon fiber strings stretch 200 feet to the keyboard beside the altar. Each string opens a valve for a musical note.
9: D sharp. There it is.
6: Stein says dust in the valves is the organ's worst enemy. On 9/11, the dust ruined the organ that had played at Trinity Church for a century. It's taken 25 years to conceive and build this new instrument with its 8,000 pipes.
9: So this is a little scary, so just be very careful.
6: Five stories up, and we're above the ornate wooden case around the pipes, the only original part of the church still here from 1846.
9: Hold on to this.
10: Uh-huh.
6: We hold on to wooden handles as we edge out to the cliff face of the organ.
10: Cool view you got here.
6: Mm-hmm. The people below look small, but their hushed voices carry all the way up here to the peak of the vaulted ceiling.
9: This is the third building on this site. The first
6: sign says this building is a New Yorker. It's seen it all.
9: You look back at a 300-plus year history of this space, and there is a lot to think about, both in terms of tragedies that this place has seen, but also in terms of a rejuvenation, a rebirth. It's a very New York story in many ways.
6: Stein has played music for many 9/11 anniversary ceremonies, though.
9: I remember for one of the anniversaries, we played at sections of the reading of the names, and that is one of the most awe-inspiring events I've ever been at. The sheer length of time that it takes to read the names of the people who died on 9/11-2001 is not something that you are prepared for until you go through that.
6: This year, for the 25th anniversary, the new Trinity Church organ and ensemble performed Faure's Requiem. As Father Michael Bird said, it's the sound of everyone's presence joined together.
8: You can never forget and also have a life that is eventually healed. Healing doesn't mean forgetting.
6: Quill Lawrence, NPR News, New York.

0: Friedman. You're listening to Weekend Edition from NPR News. The story first reported by the New York Times was all over the internet this week. The White House is considering giving married couples with one stay-at-home parent money to help raise their children. The proposal fits in with the Trump administration's broader push for traditional family structures. But as NPR's Andrea Hsu reports, the idea of supporting parents who want to stay home, well, that's something Democrats embrace too.
1: When Tara McGinnis first saw the story about this White House proposal, her first thought was not, this is crazy. Instead, it was,
2: we can do better.
1: McGinnis is founder of the New Practice Lab at the left-leaning think tank New America. The problem she has with the White House plan, as reported, is that it would mean more families would be competing for limited child care subsidies.
2: The proposal itself takes an existing pot of money that is too small for the folks it serves today.
1: Mostly single working parents.
2: And turns it over to a different set of parents.
1: Married couples with one parent who's not working. McGinnis thinks that may not even be legal without action from Congress. But the notion that we as a country should help with the cost of raising young children, whether the parents are working or not, now that is something McGinnis stands firmly behind.
2: I feel we've been really stuck for many, many decades in a kind of false choice about whether families want to take care of their own kids or we should have more publicly available child care. Like, parents are asking for combinations of both and more flexibility.
1: This year, she and her colleagues surveyed thousands of parents, and what they heard was parents want more time with their kids, more money, and more agency in how they run their families. Those findings informed a proposal she co-wrote for Project 2029. That's a blueprint some Democrats are putting together for a future administration, like Project 2025 was for President Trump. Under their proposal, parents with kids under five could get free child care outside their home.
2: Or parents could choose $1,000 a month to put money towards what they need. That might mean, oh, I needed $1,000 to stay home and take care of my own child. Or, you know, we've got grandma or grandpa or an auntie or a provider and that we want to pay on our own.
1: Now, that part is not so different from what's reported to be in the White House plan. In fact, Vice President J.D. Vance pushed something similar 2 years ago at a Turning Point USA event. He said it should be easier for families to choose whatever model they want.
3: You know, maybe like grandma or grandpa wants to help out a little bit more. Or maybe there's an aunt or uncle that wants to help out a little bit more.
1: Of course, the big difference is money. The White House proposal doesn't appear to come with additional funding. Now, the Trump administration did not respond to NPR's questions about the plan. But at an Easter lunch at the White House this year, President Trump said states should be paying for childcare, not the federal government.
4: We're a big country. We have 50 states. We have all these other people. We're fighting wars. We can't take care of daycare.
1: Child care is costly. McGinnis and her colleagues estimate that giving families free child care or $1,000 a month, that could add up to some $200 billion a year, which is a big number, but
2: this is like 2%, 1% of the federal budget.
1: And she points out the U.S. loses that much every year in income, productivity, and tax revenue because parents can't afford or can't find child care. Beyond those arguments, McGinnis hopes that a plan that includes everyone, those who work and those who stay home, could gain traction.
2: We need to move past the time of pitting some set of parents as deserving or eligible.
1: It should be possible for all parents, she says, to raise kids well. Andrea Hsu, NPR News.

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1: 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Somewhere between the start screen and the end credits, video game music became an art form.
2: Press A to Play treats it that way. 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
5: I'm Windsor Johnston with these headlines. Saudi Arabia says it has shut down a major oil pipeline after it was attacked by drones on Friday. The move puts another vital oil shipping route at risk as Iran continues to blockade the Strait of Hormuz. In the meantime, Tehran says it will sign an agreement on Monday with Oman to temporarily reopen the waterway. President Trump is spending the weekend in Ireland. He's holding talks with Irish leaders and meeting with business executives. Trump will also attend the Irish Open at his golf course in Doombeg. The Federal Reserve is expected to raise interest rates by a quarter point when it meets next week. The outlook shifted after Friday's report showed consumer prices rose 0.4% in August. I'm Windsor Johnston, NPR News in Washington.
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0: This is Weekend Edition from NPR News. I'm Scott Simon. Harry Flynn had a tough war. So tough, he usually turns away questions by shrugging and saying, others had it as bad. It's London, 1949. Flynn's a former war reporter who finds congenial employment working for the Festival of Britain, government event to celebrate the ingenuity and grit of a nation that heroically prevailed during World War II, but lost its worldwide empire. Our Noble Selves is the new novel from Kate Atkinson, best-selling author of Life After Life and A God in Ruins. She joins us from the BBC in London. Thanks so much for being with us.
7: It's a pleasure. You're welcome. Thank you. Nice to speak to you.
0: Tell us about Harry Flynn's tough war.
7: Well, he is a reporter in London, and he gets sent out to the Far East, to Singapore, and he's told, you know, Singapore, Fortress Singapore, absolutely safe, the Japanese will not invade there. But by the time he gets there, the Japanese have started the invasion of Singapore, and he gets swept along with the army into imprisonment. He was then sent to the Burmese Railroad and worked there. As we know, there's terrible conditions on the railroad, so he had a 3 or 4 years of that and has now come back. A changed man, you might say.
0: What does Harry find, and I'll say comfortable, about working to put on this 1951 Festival of Britain?
7: He's not doing it as a career, obviously, because it's an ephemeral project. And I think he finds a kind of safe place for a while in the office. He's in a particular small part called the Eccentrics Corner, and they put out a request to the British people for ideas for the Eccentrics Corner, and were flooded with strange and bizarre ideas. And
0: a rubber bus. That was my
7: a
0: favorite.
7: Rubber bus which would collapse under a bridge. Yes, of course, it's very sensible, I think. I came across one recently in a museum that I didn't know was in the in the Festival of Britain, and it was it's a very complex arrangement, big, of glass tubes that has leeches in them, in each tube. And as the leeches rise up or rise down, you can tell the air pressure and the weather. So that actually found a place in the, I think, in the Eccentrics corner. The fictional job, really, is to sort out the flowers from the weeds, but generally speaking, they're all weeds.
0: I love the scenes at work. It was what I think we would now call a workplace comedy in many ways.
7: Yes, somebody said to me something, oh, it's about an office and you start working in an office, and I hadn't really looked at it that way, but of course it is an office comedy.
0: Harry goes out for a drink with Delphine, French woman,
7: yes,
0: one night.
7: French woman, very French woman. And he has no memory of the night beyond the first drink, and then she disappears. So a lot of suspicion then falls on him. It's not as if her, you know, her corpse turns up, but she just appears to have stepped off the planet. And so he becomes more and more under suspicion for having done something to her, which we don't know if he has, because he's completely blacked out for the whole period.
0: Among your many memorable characters, the ones who appear briefly, as well as the major ones, could you tell us about Mitzi?
7: Oh, Mitzi. I feel terrible, really, because Mitzi's based on a real person.
0: But yes.
7: No, the phrase I'm using here is that she was inspired by a real person. She was a TV cook.
0: We have actually found video of some of her old
7: Have you? Have you found her Christmas special on YouTube?
0: I believe we have found her Christmas special, yes.
7: Once you've seen that, you can never forget it.
8: Let's draw a breath. Let me wipe my hands clean, because I want to tackle the thing that men infuriate me over most. Haven't you seen them getting scarlet in the face and struggling with the Christmas bird when they do the carving, using this ridiculous thing with a fork guard and a special carving knife? All you need is a pliable French knife like this and an ordinary table fork, and it's perfectly safe. Now, I'm going to do this very slowly so that you can see exactly. Now, I'm going to turn this bird this side, first of all, and show you. You make a stroke where the skin joins the leg and thigh.
7: She was an extraordinary woman, Fanny Craddock. You know, she'd had to sort of pull herself up by her bootstraps and earn her own living. And, you know, she wrote lots of novels, which I only discovered quite late on. But she was really one of the very first TV cooks.
8: And that is my whole aim and object in these programs, to share with you the ways that I have found that life is easier for the housewife. Because, you know, it's my considered opinion that Christmas is just about slave labor for the women.
7: I was amazed how few people had actually heard of Fanny Craddock, even of my age. And I think I must have just somehow come across her when I was very young on television. We had a television very early in our house. And so I think she just grilled into my consciousness somehow. But yes, I mean, Mitzi Blinkhorn is not the real Fanny Craddock, but she's certainly inspired by her.
0: Harry Flynn keeps thinking of good titles for the soul-searching post-war novel.
7: Yes, he does. Don't ask me to remember them.
0: Well, Presumed Missing.
7: Yeah, that's a good one.
0: The Competition of Suffering.
7: Yeah.
0: How did you settle on Our Noble Selves, though?
7: It's a toast in the British Army. They have a series of toasts. And for every day of the week, there's our women, our men, our swords. And I think there's the old hoary chestnut on a Saturday for our wives and sweethearts, may they never meet. But Our Noble Selves, I think, is Wednesday or Thursday. And I just thought it felt abstract enough a title, but also it really does relate to the book. So, yes.
0: So many of your novels have been set in Britain during and after World War II. What draws you to those times?
7: Well, for one thing, writers are vultures, and so there's so much dramatic experience in a war that you have so many stories to mine, really. But in the aftermath, you just think, well, people went through an extraordinarily cataclysmic period. How does it feel afterwards? After the Second World War, that just people were so defeated, so weary. Certainly, I don't think the British really felt they'd won the war, because there was no money. They were completely bankrupt. We were on the ration. I was born on the ration, as we call it. The tale of the war went on for a long time, and I think the Festival of Britain was an attempt to remind people that there was an aftermath, there was an afterworld, there was a future, particularly. So it was much less of a celebration of the past. The past didn't really come into it. It was looking to the future.
0: Kate Atkinson's new book, our noble selves. Thanks so much for being with us.
7: Oh, thank you for having me. It's been really nice to talk to you.
0: A new Netflix documentary examines one of the most widely publicized acts of deception in recent history. Recent weeks, really.
9: We're told by the White House staff that we should lower our window shades.
10: I'm like, why? They said, Secret Service says to. I'm like, okay. Close it.
0: Decoy Plane tells the story of President Trump being smuggled out of Air Force One in Turkey inside a catering container that delivered him to a second plane. All of this happened after the president's plane received a threat from Iran. You might wonder, didn't that just happen? How did they already make a documentary? Decoy Plane is part of a new Netflix show called InstaDocs, a fast turnaround documentary series that harvests stories from the current news cycle. Josh Tarangiel is the executive producer of InstaDocs and joins us now from New York. Thanks so much for being with us.
11: Oh, it's my pleasure.
0: A documentary, I think, historically has suggested something definitive. Is this too soon after whatever happened to be definitive?
11: It's a great question. I think that in these times, it's hard to be definitive about anything. And so part of our mission is actually to just be as clear as we can be. And we try to do it at this sort of crossroads of urgency and finesse. Urgency, obviously, you know, this is a story that a lot of people are talking about. They have unresolved questions. They're very curious about it. News sort of approaches it as rapid fire, and they share little bits and details as they come along. And the finesse part of what we do is really just waiting a minute, not long, but waiting long enough to understand what's been missed and trying to craft it through documentary production techniques so that it coheres and so that people actually have a better understanding of what happened.
0: How do you do that so quickly?
11: I mean, the truth is, I don't. We have a great team full of absolute lunatics who like to work really, really fast. And part of our job is to find stories that are percolating right now and have people who are effectively these kind of like triage doctors, right? What can we know? Who can we talk to? How can we elevate what they do? And we do not have a huge team, but truly everybody on that team exists to move fast and make quick decisions. So that's how we do it.
0: There's a sequence of the president telling reporters as they begin to question the sequence of events in Turkey.
12: Aware of any credible threat by Iran against Air Force One?
13: Well, I have a threat all the time. I'm number one on their list before you. But if I go, you go.
0: As Decoy Plane shows us, that it's not true in reverse, is it?
11: I think you need the accumulation of the story to appreciate why that's not just some throwaway line. It may have been in the moment. I mean, the president was, you know, traveling long distances. There's jet lag. I'm not going to ascribe any ill motive to it. I'm just saying when you tell the full story, when you see it over the course of about 30 minutes, which is what the length of the documentary is, you realize all these things that you don't when you just are gathering information piece by piece or, you know, social media post by social media post. And so that's kind of our goal, is for these things that sort of glossed over to actually land when we're doing our storytelling.
0: You do interview a lot of great reporters in this short documentary. And with respect to what you've produced, are you just harvesting their work?
11: I mean, I, as a reporter myself, yeah. I mean, we're paying tribute to the reporting that they do. Obviously, we're not stealing their reporting. We have them in the story. They're willing participants. And I hope we do their reporting and their experiences tribute. But in this instance, yeah, we really needed them because they were not only the chroniclers of the story, they were the subjects of the story.
0: You've also done InstaDocs on the Alex Murdaugh murder case and prediction markets. How do you decide that's got InstaDoc written all over it?
11: We're really looking for pieces that have a fair amount of depth, a fair amount of confusion, so that people are seeking to understand something. Our goal is just to make it sit still long enough so that you come out of the story and you feel like you have an emotional understanding of what happened. I'm really proud of that we've been able to do so far is just through the use of the people we talk to, you understand what it's like to experience each piece. So in the Murdaugh case, we have two jurors, both of whom really went through a very, very tough time just trying to do their civic duty. My main takeaway from it was boy, we are making it tough through the promulgation of true crime and the sort of media focus on these things for people to do a pretty important job in our republic. And you can see the strain on their faces. I love the fact that we get to put people in the kind of empathic space of the people in the stories. And that's what documentary really thrives at.
0: Josh Tarangill is the executive producer of InstaDocs on Netflix. Thanks so much for being with us.
11: Thanks for having me.
0: Rosh Hashanah, the Jewish New Year, began last night, and across the world, Jews are praying, reflecting, and celebrating. And for many, a highlight is hearing the shofar, an animal's horn blown like a trumpet. Dina Pritchip explains how this primal instrument became a spiritual soundtrack.
14: The shofar sounds at several points during the Rosh Hashanah service, on one or both days. It can be big or small, blown by one person or anyone who brings their own. But the sound it creates is unmistakable.
15: It's absolutely a feeling of awe, and it never goes away. It never gets old.
14: Rabbi Elisha Joe Rabins has a glossy, dark brown shofar, about 2.5 feet long.
15: When we say horn, we think of like a trumpet or maybe a trombone, but really the official horns are the horns of animals.
14: And the shofar still is. The small, curved horn of a ram, or the dramatic spiral of an African antelope. To blow it, you purse your lips, take a deep breath, and...
16: It makes noise, right? It calls people to attention.
14: Daniel Pikus teaches biblical studies at Western Washington University. He says the shofar is mentioned when the Torah is revealed on Mount Sinai, when the walls of Jericho come tumbling down.
16: So it sort of marks moments of gathering and also like intense experience and emotion.
14: Including Rosh Hashanah.
16: In the Hebrew Bible, Rosh Hashanah is the day of trumpeting and the day of remembrance. The association of the shofar with Rosh Hashanah is right there in the biblical text.
14: In later writings, you get the details, how the shofar should be prepared, and exactly how and when to blow it on Rosh Hashanah, and also what it means. Rabbi Michael Rosenberg teaches at the Hadar Institute, a center for Jewish learning based in New York City. He points to several sources that compare the sound of the shofar to the cry of a mother in pain.
17: When you hear those broken shofar blasts in particular, ba-da-ba-ba-ba-ba-ba-ba-ba-ba, you can really imagine someone sort of like so caught up that they can't get the full sound out, even though they're gasping with their cries.
14: Maimonides, a medieval Jewish rabbi and scholar, describes the blast of the shofar as a sort of spiritual wake-up call to become your best self.
17: We've been caught up, we've fallen asleep in the hevle hazman, in the vanities of the time, and the shofar wakes us out of our slumber.
14: There are also Hasidic theories that the blowing of the shofar reenacts the breathing of life into the world. But Rosenberg says one of the most powerful things about the shofar is that it doesn't say anything at all.
17: It transcends my words, it transcends my rational thoughts, and it really is just a feeling that I can hope to hold on to.
15: It really brings you into the moment, and you also feel connected to your ancestors who have been hearing this sound and making this sound for thousands of years.
14: Rabbi Elisha Joe Rabins says the shofar can call across time to speak to those wordless places inside of us so that we can wake up and feel pain and joy and pay attention in this moment and in the year to come. For NPR News, I'm Dina Pritchett.

0: This is Weekend Edition from NPR News. I'm Scott Simon.
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0: 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I'm Reno Probert. Coming up after Weekend Edition this Saturday morning, Folk Alley on the Classical Music Service starting at 9 a.m. and starting at 9 a.m. on the news service Planet Money and How I Built This, followed at 10 by Wait, Wait, Don't Tell Me. 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
2: From NPR News in Washington, D.C., this is Weekend Edition. I'm Scott Simon. This hour, President Trump in Ireland, Brian Elvin on the week in politics, then remembering how people from many nations lost loved ones in the 9/11 attacks, and Emily St. John Mandel's new novel, Exit Party, set in a U.S. that's come apart. The stories often leap over time and space. How does the novelist keep track? Post-it notes?
3: There was one novel where I tried to do that kind of detective on the trail of a serial killer style board with the red yarn. You got the points of connection, you got the photos and the ideas. And it was kind of cumbersome.
2: First, we have our newscast. 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
4: Live from NPR News in Washington, I'm Windsor Johnston. President Trump is once again accusing Canada of taking advantage of the United States. Speaking in Dublin this morning, he said without evidence that Canadians are eager to end the escalating trade fight.
5: The United States has been ripped off for 50 years by Canada. We don't need their product and they need our product. They do all of their business almost with us and we do very little with them. But, you know, they've taken advantage of our farmers and all. So that's it. Canada wants to make a deal very bad.
4: This week, Canada imposed retaliatory tariffs of up to 50% on roughly $20 billion worth of American goods. The move matches new U.S. tariffs on Canadian imports that took effect last month. Trump is spending the weekend in Ireland. He's meeting with the country's president and prime minister. On Sunday, he's expected to present the trophy at the Irish Open at his family's golf resort. Iran says it will sign an agreement Monday to temporarily reopen the Strait of Hormuz. NPR's Hadil Al-Shalti reports the deal will be signed during a meeting with Arab nations.
6: The agreement between Oman and Iran to temporarily reopen the Strait of Hormuz has been in the works for weeks. It maps out routes that will allow ships to enter the waterway from the Iranian side and exit from the Omani end. In an interview with an Indian media outlet, Iranian President Masoud Pezeshkian said the agreement would be signed at a meeting with Arab states on the Persian Gulf. Iran said that 8 foreign ministers will be attending. The Iranian blockade of the strait has affected global oil supplies. U.S. diesel prices hit a new American high at an average of $6 a gallon. Hadil Al-Shalji, NPR News, Istanbul.
4: The Justice Department says an Afghan woman accused of supporting an ISIS-inspired terrorist plot in the U.S. has been deported. NPR's Ryan Lucas reports the case against the woman was the first ever in a special long-dormant court.
7: U.S. authorities arrested 47-year-old Nazira Hajizadeh in July at her home in Texas. Hajizadeh is originally from Afghanistan, but was a legal permanent resident of the U.S. Last year, her son and son-in-law were convicted for plotting an attack on Election Day 2024. American authorities say Hajizadeh supported the plot and worked to radicalize her family. The Justice Department decided not to charge her, though, and instead brought her before the Alien Terrorist Removal Court. a special court created in 1996 but never before used by the Justice Department. Now the department says Hajizada has been deported after waiving her rights to challenge her detention and agreeing to her removal. Ryan Lucas, NPR News, Washington.
4: You're listening to NPR News from Washington. A British museum has removed an ancient Egyptian mummy from public display in order, it says, to respect the wishes of the dead. Vicky Barker reports from London.
8: The high-status Egyptian woman named Asru had been on display in Manchester Museum since 1825, when its layered linen wrappings were peeled away, revealing the mummified body beneath. But now the 2,500-year-old remains have been moved into storage, with museum managers saying the removal, quote, aligns most closely with what we understand about her own wishes. The Pitt Rivers Anthropological Museum in Oxford removed all human remains from its displays 6 years ago. And this week, it announced it's returning the bones of dozens of indigenous Naga people to their ancestral homes in India and Myanmar. For NPR News, I'm Vicky Barker in London.
4: The Atlantic hurricane season has reached its typical peak without producing a single hurricane. Five named storms have formed, but none has reached the 74-mile-per-hour hurricane threshold. This is now the latest arrival of the season's first hurricane in the satellite era. The last Atlantic season to go this late without one was in 1941. That year's first hurricane didn't develop until September 19th. Forecasters say a strong El Nino is suppressing activity, but the season continues through November. 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

0: This is Weekend Edition from NPR News. I'm Scott Simon. Thank you for being with us. President Trump arrived in Dublin early today. He was greeted by Irish President Kathleen Connolly, who has called the president a bully, and sat down with the Prime Minister, or Taoiseach, Micheál Martin.
1: I don't want to cause any problems, but I will tell you, I'd love to see it unified. I have friends on both sides, great people. They're Irish people. How can they be bad, right? I'd love to see it unified.
0: President riffing on the deep divide between Connolly and Martin's Republic of Ireland and Northern Ireland, which is part of the UK. From the 1960s until 1998's Good Friday Accords, political and sectarian violence killed more than 3,500 people on both sides of the border, the majority of them civilians. The president then flew to his golf club in Doonburg, which is hosting the Irish Open. NPR White House correspondent Franco Ordonez is traveling with the president. Franco, thanks so much for being with us.
2: Thanks for having me, Scott.
0: Anytime the president travels to Europe, fraught relations with even traditional allies loom large. This trip is already no exception, but it's generally expected to be low-stakes visit, isn't it?
2: Yeah, for sure. I mean, I see this as being a more friendly visit. I mean, Trump's basically, Scott, trying to squeeze a little diplomacy into a golf weekend. I mean, there is, of course, always potential for fireworks when President Trump is meeting with a foreign leader, especially a European foreign leader. But here, both sides are going to be focused on the strong economic ties. I mean, as he has with other European nations, Trump has accused Ireland of taking advantage of the U.S., pointing to the large concentration of American pharmaceutical companies in Ireland. But Ireland actually continues to invest heavily in the U.S., even amid broad tariffs against the European Union, which Ireland is, of course, a member. The chief of Ireland's Economic Development Agency actually told me that Ireland is now the sixth largest investor in the U.S., which is quite a lot for a small country that's basically the same size as South Carolina.
0: You mentioned some of the tensions with Europe over trade, but President Trump also has issues with Europe about military defense. How does that figure into his relationship with Ireland?
2: Yeah, certainly Trump has not been happy with European leaders, particularly NATO leaders, about what he sees as their lack of help for the U.S. in its war with Iran. He was actually at a meeting with the Taoiseach at the White House earlier this year where Trump delivered some of the harshest criticism of NATO leaders, you know, calling them foolish for not helping reopen the Strait of Hormuz. The Taoiseach actually tried to push back, very delicately so, in defending NATO leaders and emphasizing the importance of the transatlantic relationship.
0: And President Trump also wants Europe to be less dependent on U.S. military power, doesn't he?
2: You know, that's where the Ireland relationship becomes much more interesting because Ireland is not a member of NATO. It's militarily neutral. And it's because of that, it has been able to avoid some of the tensions that Trump has had with NATO allies over burden sharing and support for the U.S. Daniel Mulhall, who served as Ireland's ambassador to the U.S. during Trump's first administration, told me that the military neutrality gives Ireland a different angle to deal with Trump than much of the rest of Europe.
3: I think where the Irish role might be most useful is in relation to being a bridge between the European Union and the United States, not in the defense area because we're not actually involved in NATO, but rather in the area of economic policy.
0: Let's dig into that a little more, Franco. Is Ireland the model?
2: It's a bit more complicated than that. There are drawbacks to the military neutral model. Some analysts argue that it makes Ireland more vulnerable. That said, in many ways, Ireland is doing the things that Trump wants the rest of Europe to do. I mean, the relationship goes well beyond St. Patrick's Day celebrations and parades.
0: And NPR's Franco Ordonez, thanks so much for being with us.
2: Thank you, Scott.
4: You know what happens if you don't vote? You go to hell. You know that. Okay? You go to hell. And I don't want that to happen to you, so please go and vote.
0: It is the president delivering closing remarks in Dallas Thursday at what was billed as a Republican midterm convention. He also spoke on the first night of the two-night event. NPR's Ron Elving joins us. Ron, thanks so much for being with us.
5: Good to be with you, Scott.
0: Conventions normally feature delegates and party business like nominations and policy platforms. This was something different, though, wasn't it?
5: Yes, this was not a convention with that sort of conventional work to do. This was strictly a party pep rally and a highly personal one. It was about electing Republicans to state and local offices in November, yes, but what we saw was less about those candidates than it was about President Trump, who is not even on the ballot in November. Now, the theory is that certain Republicans don't turn out when Trump isn't on the ballot. So the big to-do in Dallas was meant to persuade those folks that Trump is on the ballot and they have skin in the game. It is certainly made the point that Trump cares about these midterms. We even just heard him say that Republicans listening, if they didn't vote, they would go to hell. Now, of course, we assume this was just another case of Trump being a little over the top, caught up in the moment. Ascending people to hell would seem to require an even greater expansion of presidential authority than anything we've seen yet.
0: A prominent Fox News host asked the president about the idea floated to send $5,000 payments to Americans if Republicans held onto the House and Senate in November. Here's that exchange.
6: But they're saying you're buying the election. You want to buy the election. Why not just give the money now? If you have the money, why not give it now?
7: Because they can't. I'll tell you what. Because the Democrats can't do it. Because with them, it's negative growth. With us, it's so positive.
0: Now, of course, Fox is often considered friendly territory for the president.
5: Yes, but Fox also conducts and publishes respected polls, and it has people who can ask questions voters are asking, such as this one, and they can elicit answers as nonsensical as the one we just heard.
0: We ought to know, too, when our colleague Steve Inskeep asked NPR political correspondent Stephen Fowler how Trump's idea to pay taxpayers' own money would work, the answer was simply it wouldn't.
5: That is a good way to bet.
0: Trump marked 25 years since the 9/11 attacks at the Pentagon yesterday. Vice President Vance was at the New York ceremony with living ex-presidents and first ladies. What stood out to you about this anniversary?
5: The connection to the present, Scott. The through line from the fear and the panic that Americans felt on 9/11 and the disrupted and divisive politics we have seen since. 9/11 brought Americans closer together in that moment, brought the civilized world closer to Americans. But the policies that were pursued after 9/11, the wars in Afghanistan and Iraq and now against Iran, these overseas adventures have not assured our safety. Neither has the administration's embrace of tariffs or its attitude of it's us against the world. So it's amazing to think our government doesn't even want to be allies and risk anyone, it seems, anymore, not even Canada. And that's not to mention the post-9/11 domestic policies, the scapegoating and the secret surveillance and the denial of rights. 9/11 was a monstrous tragedy, but it also could have been a historic wake-up call and a great unifying force for America and the world, like Pearl Harbor was before World War II. For a time, it seemed it might be, but that time was long ago.
0: NPR senior contributor Ron Elving. Ron, thanks so much.
5: Thank you, Scott.
0: Yesterday marked a quarter century since the 9/11 terrorist attacks. I still remember, I will always remember, walking the streets of Lower Manhattan through rows of faces and photographs pasted on lampposts and walls with urgent, wrenching words. Have you seen my wife? Last seen 8:20 a.m. Tuesday. Have you seen our daughter, our father, my best friend? The question marks pierced into you like hooks. The attacks of September 11, 2001 were attacks on America. But America is made up of the world. The 2,977 people who were killed that day included people from more than 90 nations. Canada, India, Great Britain, South Korea, the Dominican Republic, and more. That's America. This week I remembered a poem dedicated to the 43 members of the Hotel Employees and Restaurant Employees International Union. Came to work that morning at Windows. I remembered a poem dedicated to the 43 members of the Hotel Employees and Restaurant Employees.

0: Ghana, Haiti, Yemen, Ghana, Bangladesh, Alabanza. Praise the kitchen in the morning where the gas burned blue on every stove and exhaust fans fired their diminutive propellers, hands cracked eggs with quick thumbs or sliced open cartons to build an altar of cans. Alabanza. Praise the busboy's music, the chime of his dishes and silverware in the tub. Alabanza. Praise the dish dog, the dishwasher who worked that morning because another dishwasher could not stop coughing or because he needed overtime to pile the sacks of rice and beans for a family floating away on some Caribbean island plagued by frogs. Alabanza. Praise the waitress who heard the radio in the kitchen and sang to herself about a man gone. Alabanza.
1: Martín Espada reading from his poem, Alabanza, in praise of Local 100. 25 years later, we still shudder to think of that day and pause to praise those who are gone.

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2: 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I'm Reno Probert. 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
3: I'm Windsor Johnston with these headlines. Saudi Arabia has shut down its east-west oil pipeline following a drone attack by Houthi rebels. The pipeline can carry millions of barrels a day to the Red Sea, bypassing the Strait of Hormuz. The closure could put even more pressure on global oil supplies. President Trump's proposed $5,000 dividend is facing pushback from members of his own party. Trump promised the checks if Republicans keep control of Congress after the midterms. Some Republicans are questioning how the government would pay for them without increasing debt or inflation. Diesel prices in the U.S. have risen 28 cents in the past week, hitting a new record high. The national average is now $6.16 a gallon. I'm Windsor Johnston, NPR News in Washington.
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0: This is Weekend Edition from NPR News. I'm Scott Simon. A summit meeting is taking place in New Delhi that includes countries, Iran and several Gulf nations, who are now at war. It's a meeting of a group called BRICS, and it represents about half of the population of the world. We're joined now from New Delhi by NPR's international correspondent, Dia Hadid. Dia, thanks very much for being with us.
5: Thank you, Scott.
0: What's the summit about?
5: Well, BRICS is effectively a forum for emerging economies. It's aimed at countering longstanding Western dominance. And there's leaders from more than a dozen countries who've turned up. And Scott, it's quite the gathering. China's President Xi Jinping and Russia's President Vladimir Putin are here. But for now, the attention is on those involved in the latest Mideast war, because the Iranian

0: President is here, and Iran has been striking Gulf countries that are also at the summit, the United Arab Emirates, Bahrain, and Saudi Arabia. And that's because Iran accuses them of backing the United States. And just to set the scene a bit, the summit today comes just a day after Iranian-backed fighters in Yemen, they're known as the Houthis, appear to consolidate control over another shipping route called Bab al-Mandeb. That route was emerging as an alternative for some Gulf oil exports through the Strait of Hormuz. You might recall that strait has been largely blocked since the Middle East war began in February.
1: Dramatic ingredients for a meeting. How has it played out so far?
0: So far, the Iranian president, Masoud Pezeshkian, has told audiences here that Iran and Oman have agreed on a joint route through the Strait of Hormuz, and they'll sign a deal on Monday. Now, we're seeking confirmation from Gulf states and also a response from President Trump, because he's previously threatened to bomb Oman. It's the other country that overlooks the Strait of Hormuz, because President Trump is demanding the unconditional reopening of the strait. The Iranian president said something else that may well enrage the president as well.
1: What did he say?
0: He's called on BRICS countries to build an alternative to the international payment system, basically ditch the dollar. And this part was broadcast by the Indian outlet ANI.
2: The Islamic Republic of Iran believes that economic resilience is not possible without diversifying trade partners, sources of financing, and payment channels.
0: The key words there, Scott, are diversifying payment channels.
1: And help us translate what that means.
0: It doesn't sound that exciting, but basically the bulk of all global trade presently is done in dollars. And that allows the United States to impose punishing sanctions like on Russia and Iran. So these two countries, alongside other members of BRICS, have long called for the development of payment systems that bypass the dollar. And that would diminish American influence. During last year's BRICS summit, President Trump threatened extra tariffs on countries that he said aligned with the anti-American policies of BRICS.
1: Is it even a realistic proposition to replace the dollar in international transactions?
0: Experts say that's unlikely for now, if only because of conflicts between BRICS nations themselves, like the United Arab Emirates, for instance, which recently halted all trade with Iran. But these nations do represent about a third of all global trade. Christopher Walker, the vice president at the think tank, the Center for European Policy Analysis, warns against complacency because he says America's biggest rival, China, is assuming a dominant role in BRICS.
3: They now see the grouping more as a geopolitical counterweight to the U.S. This is certainly one of the Chinese leadership's ambitions to flex its muscles. We absolutely should be concerned.
0: And with China hosting the summit next year, we can expect more of these muscular assertions of independence from the United States.
1: And here's Dia Hadid in New Delhi. Thanks so much.
0: You're welcome, Scott.
1: Celine Dion returns to the stage tonight, and she'll be belting out many of her best-known power ballads. Her performance comes 4 years after she announced that she'd been diagnosed with stiff person syndrome. It's a rare neurological condition that causes painful muscle spasms. The illness forced her to take a break, but now Celine Dion is back in a country where she has a huge fan base. Over the next couple of months, the singer will perform 16 shows in Paris. The city is putting on a warm welcome. Metro stations have been decorated. Paris City Hall even organized free outdoor karaoke on Friday evening for thousands of fans to sing their favorite songs. Some of the fans even got a chance to sing a note or two with the star. One of them was Sasha Dolly, who got his duet moment outside of the Star's Hotel.
4: How did you get here?
1: Pretty good. I can see where that moment went viral on the news network France 24's Instagram page. Probably a useful warm-up for tonight's performance. Now, Celine, if you're listening to this,

0: Emily St. John Mandel's exit party opens with startling words from A World Ahead.
1: In the first spring after the collapse of the United States, the blossoming of the jacaranda trees felt to Ari like grace. The trees bloomed the same week that international peacekeeping troops withdrew from Los Angeles, and the convergence of flowers with the absence of foreign soldiers brought a delirious kind of hope. Everyone in the spring of 2031 knew the city was one terrorist attack away from disaster, but that peril made the season more vivid, not less.
0: Exit Party is the latest novel from the author of Station 11, Sea of Tranquility and the Glass Hotel. Emily St. John Mandel joins us from our studios in New York. Thanks so much for being with us.
1: It's such a pleasure, Scott. It's nice to talk to you again.
0: Well, tell us about this world that you see ahead of us.
1: I like the deep sigh. That was evocative. Lately I've been thinking about this in terms of meteorology. You listen to reports by climate scientists, and they will present you with a range of scenarios. This is what the world might look like if we're 3 degrees above our current temperature. This is what it looks like at 4 degrees, at 5, etc. Nobody can tell you which version is true, but all of those scenarios are possible on our current trajectory. So that was how I was envisioning this book when I started writing it. I am not implying that there will be a second American Civil War, but that is how the book opens. Actually, well, we open in the aftermath when the fighting stopped and there is a new world emerging out of the chaos. The curfew is lifted in the city of Los Angeles, Republic of California, and my protagonist is headed out to a party.
0: We learn within a few sentences, Ari, your protagonist has been in prison for 18 years and not for shoplifting.
1: Okay, this is a deep cut. Way back in 2010, I published a novel called The Singer's Gun, and Ari was the villain of that story. She is unambiguously bad news in that book, but she was really interesting to me, and she was a character who I just found myself thinking about intermittently over the years, and thinking, what would she be like at the other end of a very long prison sentence? So that was one of the starting points of the book for me.
0: Party in the opening chapter. Guests seem to disappear and reappear as another manifestation of themselves. Mm-hmm. What's going on?
1: I've been fascinated for years now by the idea of the counterlife. It's the life where you went to a different school or married a different person or never started working at NPR or never became a novelist or whatever that inflection point was. And I think that if any of us look at our lives and think about those moments when we made one choice instead of another, if you kind of play that out a little bit, it's easy to imagine the life you didn't live. So something I was playing with a little bit in this book is how might the tropes of science fiction map onto real life, onto actual reality? You know, you go to a party. Just for a second, the party functions as a kind of swing door between parallel universes, and another you comes through.
0: Do we all have a what-if version of ourselves?
1: I certainly do. I mean, look, I'm from rural Western British Columbia, Canada. I don't have a high school diploma. It's a long, tedious story involving homeschooling and poor life choices, but
0: you became a dancer, right?
1: I did. I became a dancer. Yeah, that was my first career. Yeah. But, you know, on paper, those are not the conditions of a life that then puts me here in New York City as a novelist. So I have a feeling sometimes of my actual life being a little bit improbable, or there's like an implausibility about it sometimes. So for me, it's very easy to imagine a counterlife or counterlives.
0: Swan Dive is a painting that figures throughout the novel. Has that become like another character for you?
1: I have a certain attachment to it. There are a couple of reasons why it's there. One is that I'm interested in the way art moves through time. There's a kind of interesting immortality in that for me. People form their own individual and sometimes quite emotional relationships with a work of art as it moves through decades and potentially even centuries from hand to hand. And I also find that if you're writing a novel that's quite structurally complex, if you have multiple points of view, multiple characters and timelines, it can be useful just for the sake of narrative cohesion to have a a something, an object that moves from hand to hand and between timelines and can act as a kind of through line through the book.
0: You know, one of the questions I had scrolled down here was how you keep everything straight.
1: I don't. My first draft is a mess. There is no plan. There was one novel, The Glass Hotel, where I tried to do that kind of, like, detective on the trail of a serial killer style board. You know, you got the red yarn, you got the points of connection, you got the photos and the ideas. And it was kind of cumbersome and more trouble than it was worth. So I've abandoned that. I'm just trying to write a first draft and then revise obsessively, sometimes over a period of years, until it makes sense. So that is the entire process.
0: May I ask how much time you spend in your other worlds?
1: What do you mean?
0: Well, you're writing about other worlds.
1: Mm-hmm.
0: Is it immersed, or is it important for you to keep a distance from it, as you describe it?
1: It's complicated, because sometimes those other worlds are dark. There's a section of this novel that takes place in an authoritarian state.
0: Yeah.
1: And I found that quite difficult and a little creepy to write about, especially given our current political situation. It was much harder to write about that when the ICE raids started happening, in Minneapolis in particular, and starting to see these conditions that I'd imagined would remain fictional, like the police disappearing people off the street. Seeing those play out on the news was intensely unsettling and did make it difficult to stay immersed in that world. One of the gifts of parenthood for me is you don't get to stay in that world for very long. You know, it's like at a certain point, the school day ends and you move on to making dinner and you are very much grounded in day-to-day life. So sometimes I think that makes it a little bit easier. It's not actually possible for me to become immersed in any fictional world that I'm writing about in an uninterrupted way for days and days and days at a time.
0: Let me ask you about something Ari says in the novel.
1: Mm-hmm.
0: What I'd learned in The Disorder was to recognize good moments.
1: Yes. We last spoke at the height of the pandemic.
0: Yep.
1: And that was something that I personally learned in the pandemic, how to recognize good moments. Because sometimes the world outside is objectively terrible, but you have a lovely evening with your kid, you know, or a magical afternoon with friends. And those moments still happen, even when the surrounding conditions are quite difficult. So there's something in this book about finding joy, not just in difficult moments, but finding joy despite impermanence. Yeah, I love that idea. And this is the only book I've ever written where, I won't reveal the sentences because that is such a spoiler, the entire novel is summed up in the final three sentences of this book, which do relate to that idea.
0: Emily St. John Mandel's latest novel, Exit Party. Thank you so much for being with us.
1: Thank you.

0: and you're listening to Weekend Edition from NPR News. This summer, we've been asking NPR's international correspondents, what's for breakfast? In Ukraine, it's curd cheese pancakes. Nigerians breakfast with fried dough. Lebanon loves flatbread so much the UN has certified it, part of an intangible cultural heritage. Today, we take you to Turkey, where breakfast is less a quick morning meal and more of an elaborate social ritual of sharing and conversation. NPR's Hadil Alşalçı reports from a Turkish city that is known for the morning meal.
1: Kahvaltıcılar Sokak, or Breakfast Street, in the eastern Turkish city of Van, is dedicated to the most important meal of the day. Lined with restaurants on one side, diners enjoy their breakfasts on plastic tables and chairs in the middle of the street, a tarp overhead for shade. The waiters accost diners walking by, urging them to sit at their tables. 62-year-old Sabri Bezir has worked on this street at a place called Sütçü Fevzi for 45 years. The restaurant itself is 80 years old. Van is known countrywide as the Turkish breakfast capital. In 2014, the city broke the Guinness World Record for the largest breakfast on earth, with nearly 52,000 people attending. Located on a high plateau surrounded by pasture-rich mountains, Van's cold winters demanded calorie-dense morning meals. Herders and farmers developed preserved dairy and grain-based food that could withstand harsh weather. People who do heavy work need a good breakfast, says Bezir. In the mid-20th century, Van's milk parlors evolved into specialized kahvaltı salonları, or breakfast salons. Rather than serving full meals throughout the day, these spots focused on early morning to mid-afternoon breakfast. Bezir leads the way through the small restaurant and into the kitchen. It's hot, and the cooks labor over frying pans and stir vats of cream. Bezir says their dairy products are all made in-house. Look, the milk has boiled and now it's brewing on the stove, says the cook. They explain that after brewing, they let it sit overnight, arriving at 4:30 the next morning to cut and skim the cream layer off the top of the milk. Bezir opens an industrial metal refrigerator and pulls out a tray of white cream. This will be for tomorrow morning, he says. Eaten with bread and honey, the cream is a staple of the Turkish breakfast, but it's only one of a dozen plates on the spread. Bezir points some out as a waiter sets them down. Tzatziki with butter, black olives, apricot jam, herby cheese, pure honey, white cheese, and cheddar cheese. There's also potatoes, sausages, eggs. And the breakfast isn't complete without black tea in a traditional tulip glass. Yemen Demir is a native of Van who now lives in Ankara. He's here with 10 other men at a long table. It's their annual high school reunion. He says a Turkish breakfast isn't just about the food. The way they present it is very beautiful, Demir says. A Van breakfast reminds him of home, but also another special meaning. It's how he wooed his wife. It's much more impressive for us to go to a nice weekend breakfast rather than a romantic dinner, Demir says. For us, romance is synonymous with breakfast. Hadil Alşalçı, NPR News, Van, Turkey.

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5: I'm Windsor Johnston with these headlines. President Trump has arrived in Ireland for a two-day visit. His schedule includes meetings with government and business leaders in Dublin. He'll then travel to his golf resort to present the Irish Open Trophy. Saudi Arabia says it has shut down a major oil pipeline after it was attacked by drones. Saudi officials say they were launched from Iraq, where the prime minister has ordered an investigation. The East-West pipeline is a key alternative to shipping oil through the blockaded Strait of Hormuz. The national average for diesel has jumped 28 cents in just a week. AAA says a gallon now costs an average of $6.16. I'm Winter Johnston, NPR News in Washington.
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0: This is Weekend Edition from NPR News. I'm Scott Simon. This week's Amazon cargo plane crash in Miami is raising concerns about the little-known carrier that operated the flight. Former employees at the company 21 Air were sounding alarms about the carrier's safety practices years before the accident. Crash is also prompting questions about why the company was flying for Amazon at all. NPR's Joel Rose has been following the story. Joel, thanks so much for being with us.
7: Hey, Scott.
0: Before we start, we ought to note that Amazon is a financial supporter of NPR and pays to distribute some of our content. What do we know about the crash so far?
7: Investigators have not given a probable cause yet, but they have released some evidence from the cockpit voice recorder and the flight data recorder. And that picture looks bad for the pilots. One pilot told the other that they were going too fast. There were multiple automatic warnings in the cockpit, but the pilots went ahead with this landing anyway, hurtling about 1,300 feet past the end of the runway, crashing into two vehicles on the ground. Five people were killed, five more were injured.
0: What do other pilots say?
7: I talked to Ross Amer. He's a former airline captain for United Airlines, now an aviation industry consultant. Here's some of what he told me.
8: In my 60 years of flying, I've never seen such a terrible performance from a crew member. It was a very, very unstable approach from the beginning, from get-go.
7: Amer says that pilots in this situation are trained to go around and attempt the landing again, and he does not understand why the pilots in this case did not do that, though it could be a case of inexperience. The captain was certified on the Boeing 767 for less than 5 months, the first officer for only a year and a half. Amer says that cargo airlines like 21 Air, in this case, can be a stepping stone for pilots who are on their way to other airlines, but typically an inexperienced pilot would be paired with a more experienced one.
0: Jill, you talked to a former pilot at 21 Air. What did he have to say?
7: Yes, I talked to Carl Suhring. He's a veteran pilot and the former president of 21 Air's pilot union. Suhring said that the carrier had trouble attracting good pilots because it did not pay as much as other carriers.
9: My perspective on that is if we want to get experienced pilots here, we have to be willing to compensate them. And then unfortunately, you know, when that was lower than standard, then guys would simply go elsewhere with opportunities that looked more promising.
7: Thuring, I should note, was fired in 2022. He says in retaliation for raising concerns about safety, he has now filed a whistleblower lawsuit against the company. As part of that case, several other former employees say they, too, were concerned and that the company discouraged them from reporting their safety concerns. The company disputed those allegations in testimony for the case. 21 Air did not respond to our request for comment, but they did give a statement to the Wall Street Journal. Quote, our entire organization has focused on deploying the right training, protocols and procedures in all aspects of operational safety, unquote. The company also said it would evaluate the findings of the investigators in this case.
0: Joel, how much does Amazon rely on companies like 21 Air?
7: So Amazon has a network of contract carriers. At the moment, there are 9 of them with more than 100 jets, according to the aviation analytics company Cirium. And that includes some pretty familiar names, Alaska and Allegiant Airlines among them. Critics, though, wonder why the company is using some of these smaller carriers, including 21 Air, which Captain Ross Amer called a, quote, fly-by-night operation. Amazon vigorously disputed that description. In a statement, the company said that this is standard practice across the aviation industry and that Amazon contracts with carriers that are certified by safety regulators at the Federal Aviation Administration. An Amazon spokesperson said, quote, nothing is more important to us than safety, unquote.
0: What's the next step for the investigation into the Miami crash?
7: Amazon and 21 Air both say that they are cooperating with the National Transportation Safety Board. The chair, Jennifer Homendy, says investigators are seeking to understand how these two companies work together, what sort of safety policies are in place. Homendy said this week that she was not familiar with the safety complaints about 21 Air, but she did urge anyone with anything relevant to share to get in touch. Typically, the NTSB releases a preliminary report within about a month of an accident.
0: NPR's Joel Rose, thanks so much.
7: You're welcome.
0: Never know what you'll get from a song by Nate Amos. Folk, country, rock, electronic, dance, all are a part of his music. He is in the experimental band Water From Your Eyes. His solo project is called This Is Laurel.

0: singer in my band, is the newest album from This Is Lorelei. Nate Amos joins us now from Brooklyn. Thanks so much for being with us.
1: Thank you so much for having me.
0: Your father's a bluegrass musician. In fact, plays with your sister, both on this album. Is that the music you first heard and grew up with?
1: Yeah, I would say so. Probably some combination of bluegrass, classical music, and like the Beatles. But bluegrass was the earliest music that I experienced in a cultural sense, seeing live music and people gathering around it. So it feels kind of the most fundamental to what I do now in a lot of ways.
0: So we hear that in your music.
1: Yeah, I think so. Especially on this album, I think. It's a very comfortable space for me to work within. So sometimes I have to keep myself from sliding into it. And this time I kind of just let it slide.

0: Heather, you wrote most of these songs on the road.
1: Yeah.
0: Do we hear that too? Is that part of the experience?
1: In a way, I'm sure. You know, it must be, because, like, I had, you know, when I was first showing people the album, that was something that people clocked and pointed out to me. And it's funny because I didn't really think about it. Traveling and touring, it's an awful lot of time when you're just, like, in a van staring out the window watching things go by. And that kind of, I feel like when you sink into kind of a passive state but continue to allow yourself to be stimulated by movement and new things that you're seeing, that encourages a wandering mind that's a little different than the one that emerges from daydreams.

0: Let me ask you about the song Watching Heaven Fall. Let's hear it for a moment.
1: Do you remember, my friend, the rider dressed in red on the train telling truth about his love?
2: It's a series of snapshots. I wouldn't even say that the individual moments aren't really complete tales. They're kind of like three partial things that create a vaguer whole. I've been thinking a lot about The Martian Chronicles by Ray Bradbury, which was like one of my favorite books as a kid. And I think weirdly that kind of approach to storytelling worked its way into this album.
0: Well, I mean, taking a cue from Ray Bradbury, you don't have to come up with the end of the story. You just, we finish that, don't we?
2: No, exactly.

0: me.
1: Because you had a number of different artists re-record your songs from it. You had Jeff Tweedy of Wilco. You had MJ Linderman, not to be confused with BJ Lederman, who writes our theme music. You had Tim Heidecker. What did it mean for you to get these artists to, I don't know, what do we say, reimagine, reconsider your songs?
2: That was the first time I'd ever really experienced hearing other people put their own spin on something that I had written.
3: Lost your love today in a lonely summer breeze.
2: The whole thing kind of happened on accident because I just asked Jake if he would be interested in trying to sing that song over the existing backing track for fun.
1: As that's Jake Linderman of MJ Linderman, we should say.
2: Yes, that's Jake Linderman. At the time, I was peeved at myself. I thought I had kind of over-stylized the album version of Dancing in the Club. I wanted an excuse for there to be a more straightforward version of that song out there. And then Jake suggested that we actually just, like, rebuild the song. Yeah, and it just kind of snowballed from there, and more people got involved. So it was kind of a happy accident, but it ended up being just such a cool and weird thing to hear your own songs reimagined. I had just never even really thought about that before.
1: You're so incredibly prolific. Is there always a song going on in your head?
2: Usually, I've always kind of been like that. Even before I had the ability to record myself when I was a kid, I was just like walking around singing all the time. If I don't get a chance to record for a long enough period of time, I get like grumpy.
1: Oh.
2: It just begins to bother me until I get a chance to do it.
1: Well, work is you.
2: Yeah.
1: Nate Amos, he records as This Is Lorelei. His new album is called The Singer in My Band. Thanks so much for being with us.
2: Thanks so much for having me.

0: now a story about a fossil smaller than a golf ball. NPR's Ari Daniel reports it may help explain why some birds died out with the dinosaurs while others survived to give rise to the birds we know today.
1: Paleontology can be quite physical. In 2016, David DeMar, the lab manager at the Burke Museum in Seattle, was doing field work in the rocky badlands of Montana.
2: We all get down on our hands and knees, and I start crawling up the hill, and I notice this little dark round object on the ground.
1: So he picked up the cherry-sized fossil.
2: And I start looking at the surface of it, and then I roll it over, and I was like, you gotta be kidding me.
1: Embedded in a small crack on the surface was a tiny fossilized branching structure. DeMar quickly radioed his colleagues.
2: Told them that, hey, I think I found a bird feather.
1: Subsequent analysis confirmed it. Not only was this the first fossilized feather from this part of the world, says Jingmei O'Connor, an associate curator at the Field Museum of Natural History in Chicago.
3: It is, without a doubt, the best feather we've ever found from the age of dinosaurs.
1: It's from the end of that age, some 66 million years ago, right before a giant asteroid slammed into the Earth. When O'Connor joined the project, very little was known about the feather.
3: My goal was to try to figure out what animal this feather belonged to, and then what can this exceptional feather tell us?
1: The round nodule the feather was sitting in turned out to be something called a coprolite. It's a chunk of fossilized feces, likely produced, says O'Connor, by a large meat-eating dinosaur.
3: So I would argue that Tyrannosaurus rex or Nanotyrannus are the more likely candidates.
1: The team CT scanned the coprolite and found it contained other feathers, a couple bone pieces, and two tiny fish scales. O'Connor says the feathers and bones may have come from the same animal, probably an ancient aquatic swimming bird.
3: Kind of like a loon or grebe. They're foot-propelled divers.
1: The fish scales may have been part of the ancient bird's last supper before it too became a meal for an animal like a T-Rex. That predator later defecated all these specimens out into one precious package. Now, this bird was one of many types that went extinct alongside the dinosaurs.
3: Only one group of birds survives when the asteroid impact happens.
1: The group that gave rise to modern birds. A big question is what allowed them to make it through the ensuing drop in global temperature. Perhaps, O'Connor speculates, they were better insulated because she noticed that some of the fossilized body feathers inside the coprolite from the ancient bird that ultimately died out appeared to lack the insulation of their modern counterparts.
3: I'm not saying this is the reason. I'm saying it's a contributing factor to the extinction.
1: The research is published in the journal Current Biology. Julia Clark is an evolutionary biologist at UT Austin who wasn't involved in the study.
4: I think it's a stretch to explain the survivorship of some and the extinction of others from that evidence.
1: Still, she's taken by the snapshot of a food web apparently captured inside a piece of poo.
4: A dinosaur ate an aquatic bird that ate a fish. Almost like they've discovered a Cretaceous turducken.
1: What Jingmei O'Connor says they've discovered is a new way of accessing crucial specimens, coprolites.
3: We now have this whole potential to find fossilized, not just feathers, but fur and other soft tissue structures.
1: She says it's worthwhile work. Understanding past extinctions tells us about the current extinction crisis and who may survive and who may not. Ari Daniel, NPR News.
0: This is Weekend Edition from NPR News. I'm Scott Simon.
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0: 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I'm Reno Probert. Coming up after Weekend Edition this Saturday morning, Folk Alley on the Classical Music Service starting at 9 a.m. and starting at 9 a.m. on the news service Planet Money and How I Built This, followed at 10 by Wait, Wait, Don't Tell Me. 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
3: From NPR News in Washington, D.C., this is Weekend Edition. I'm Scott Simon. This hour, Houthi militia sees a major port on the Red Sea, and Saudi Arabia shuts down a crucial pipeline. What that means for us this hour. And later, debris from 9/11 damaged the pipe organ at Trinity Church in Lower Manhattan. Father Michael Byrd says it was a huge loss.
4: And for us was a call to, in the midst of all of that destruction, be a force of love.
3: And now an organ peals in Trinity again, then Kate Atkinson's new novel set in post-war London. First, we have our newscast. Today is Saturday, September 12, 2026.
5: Live from NPR News in Washington, I'm Janine Herbst. President Trump says he'd love it if Northern Ireland, now a part of the UK, reunites with its southern neighbor. He made the comment at the start of a two-day visit to Ireland. This morning he met with the Irish Taoiseach, or Prime Minister, in Dublin. NPR's Franco Ordonez reports Trump's had tensions with European leaders over trade and military defense.
6: Ireland is not a member of NATO. It's militarily neutral. And it's because of that, it has been able to avoid some of the tensions that Trump has had with NATO allies over burden sharing and support for the U.S. Daniel Mulhall, who served as Ireland's ambassador to the U.S. during Trump's first administration, told me that the military neutrality gives Ireland a different angle to deal with Trump than much of the rest of Europe.
5: NPR's Franco Ordonez traveling with the president. Trump's now on the West Coast to watch the Irish Open at his golf course. Mail-in voting for midterm elections are underway in some states, including Alabama, North Carolina, and Wisconsin. This as election officials wait for a Supreme Court ruling on President Trump's push for new restrictions, as NPR's Hansi Lo Wang reports.
7: The Supreme Court is deciding whether to allow the U.S. Postal Service to refuse to deliver mail-in ballots to voters in states where election officials do not turn over voter lists to the mailing agency and do not have certain barcodes on their ballot envelopes. We should note USPS is a financial supporter of NPR. A federal judge blocked those requirements after finding the Postal Service has no authority to impose them. Tammy Patrick of the National Association of Election Officials says many voters can prepare now.
8: No matter what has changed in your state or how you decide you want to go and vote, make a plan early. And don't wait until the last day of the polls.
7: Still, Patrick says the USPS plan would put some voters at risk of losing the ability to exercise their right to vote, including many disabled voters and those living in places without polling sites. Hansi Lo Wang, NPR News.
5: India is hosting the BRICS summit this weekend with the presidents of Russia, China, and Iran. The group brings together 11 major emerging markets and developing countries to give them a voice to counter the West. NPR's Omkar Khandekar has more.
9: Today, it has expanded to include nearly a dozen countries and represents around half the world's population. The bloc was created in 2009 to collaborate on political, economic, and security issues. But analysts say their internal rivalries and differences on the recent wars in Ukraine and Iran have stymied progress. One thing they do agree on, reducing dependence on the US dollar for trade. And this year, India plans to push for a special BRICS currency. President Trump has previously threatened 100% tariffs if they try to replace the dollar. The White House hasn't commented on this year's summit yet. Omkar Khandekar, NPR News, New Delhi.
5: You're listening to NPR News. In New York, there's a grand piano available for anyone to play. It's in a transit hub across from the World Trade Center Memorial. NPR's Jennifer Vanesco reports it's there thanks to an organization that was founded following the 9/11 attacks.
10: Sing for Hope has placed over 700 pianos around the world in public spaces. The organization started as a way to connect with others devastated by 9/11. Camille Zamora and Monica Yunus were opera students at Juilliard in New York City at the time. Yunus says a firehouse around the corner lost 12 first responders, but for a time, there was hope some might return.
11: So what do? We brought some friends together in the days after. Went and sang for that firehouse, for the people that were still waiting.
10: Zamora and Eunice went from community sing-alongs to programming that now includes art classes, cultural advocacy, and wellness programs. They say it's all about creating a civic infrastructure to encourage connection and community through the arts. Jennifer Vanesco, NPR News, New York.
5: The Atlantic hurricane season is unusually quiet this year, and as of today, it's the longest start to a season in the Atlantic without a hurricane since the satellite era began, and that's a record. It's thanks to a strong El Nino, which disrupts storm formation over that ocean. No hurricanes have formed yet, and only 5 weak tropical storms have appeared. The Pacific Ocean, though, is experiencing increased storm activity. I'm Janine Herbst. 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
0: Hope you're having a great Saturday morning. I'm Reno Probert, and you are listening to Weekend Edition on NWPB. 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

0: This is Weekend Edition from NPR News. I'm Scott Simon. Thank you for being with us. Saudi Arabia, the world's largest exporter of oil, says that it has shut down a crucial pipeline after it was attacked by drones. The kingdom was relying on the east-west pipeline to export oil via the Red Sea, bypassing the Strait of Hormuz. But now Saudi Arabia is also facing a growing threat on the Red Sea after Iran-backed Houthi rebels made a series of military gains this week. We're joined now by April Longley Alley, a senior fellow at the Washington Institute and an expert on Yemen. Thanks so much for being with us.
1: Thank you for having me.
0: What do we know about the Houthi advances in Yemen over the past few days?
1: The most important development is that the Houthis have broken front lines in Yemen. And on Thursday, they captured the strategic port city of Mocha on the Red Sea coast. And then they quickly punched south. And by Friday, they had taken the entire Red Sea coastline down to the strategic Bab el-Mandeb choke point. And remember, the Houthis are Iranian-backed. They're a militant group, and they control most of North Yemen. But this did not come out of nowhere. Yemen's war has been heating up, and there's been this series of tit-for-tat escalations between the Houthis on one hand and Saudi Arabia and the Saudi-backed Yemeni government on the other. But what we saw this week and last week was a sharp escalation in violence, you know, at a time when the region's in flux.
0: What will the impact be? As we mentioned, Saudi Arabia has been forced to shut down this key pipeline. What will the impact be on Saudi Arabia and the global economy if it can't get oil through the Red Sea?
1: It is really huge. I mean, there are just limits to redundancy when it comes to the ability of Aramco to export oil. I mean, they are long-term thinkers, but there are only so many options. So effectively what it means for the region is that Iran and its allies are now the main power brokers in two critical maritime choke points that are very important to the flow of energy, and that is Strait of Hormuz and Bab el-Mandeb. So this gives Iran much more leverage at a time when the Trump administration is already struggling to wind down the Iran war and to manage Strait of Hormuz. This is just existential for Saudi Arabia. They're being squeezed from both sides of the peninsula right now. Hormuz on one side, Bab el-Mandeb on the other, and now Iraqi militias are also attacking from the north. And as you said, that Red Sea corridor has become vital to Saudi Arabia in the context of the war with Iran. They have an east-west pipeline that's now shut down that's able to export about 5 million barrels of oil per day at max capacity. And now we have the Houthis squeezing that from the south, and they're going to be forced, they've already been forced to try to export north, right, through pipelines and through Suez, which just adds a tremendous amount of 2 weeks to time to go around the Cape of Good Hope.
0: Axios reports that the Saudi Crown Prince has called President Trump, urging him to launch strikes against the Houthi rebels. Do you find that likely?
1: So, until now, the U.S. has been hesitant to re-enter the Yemen conflict. I mean, let's remember the U.S. did have a major bombing campaign, Operation Rough Rider, in 2025, and it ended in a bilateral truce between the Houthis and the U.S. And so the U.S. had wanted to maintain this bilateral truce, not wanting to open another front before the midterm elections. They're wanting to kind of at least contain this regional conflict in some way. And so it does seem like at this point, the bar for at least direct U.S. entry is high, but that doesn't mean it's impossible.
0: You note some of the military action we've seen in the past, and yet the Houthis remain a resilient force. What do you think they'd like to achieve in the coming weeks?
1: The bigger picture is that the Houthis want to control all of North Yemen and ideally Yemen. But this group also has ambitions beyond Yemen. And this is what is so critically important for the region. So they want to control this Red Sea corridor. The Iranians and the Houthis want to create a new reality in the region, a new status quo where they control these critical choke points, where they push the U.S. out of the region. So the order, the regional order is in flux, and they have a vision for where it wants to go. Now, in terms of the next few weeks, I think they feel like they have the wind at their back. And so they're probably going to try to consolidate the gains they've made on the coast and maybe push into more territory in Yemen.
0: April Longley Ali is a senior fellow at the Washington Institute. Thank you so much for joining us.
1: Thank you.
0: It's been a year since a gunman killed hard-right political activist Charlie Kirk on the campus of Utah Valley University. Immediately after, there came countless stories of people who were publicly shamed, threatened, or fired from their jobs because they shared opinions perceived to be unsympathetic to Charlie Kirk. The speed and scale of it was surprising, even to people whose profession is to try to protect people from harassment. NPR domestic extremism correspondent Odette Youssef reports on worries that what happened may represent a new normal.
2: In the center of UVU's main campus, there's a beautiful courtyard with a staggered grassy terrace. Fountains fill the space with the calming sound of trickling water. UVU is a commuter school. The campus is filled with spaces where students can sit, study, or scroll between classes. Colin Granis says that 2 years ago, this courtyard used to be one of those spaces, too.
3: It used to be very lively, people doing homework, people taking their food to eat outside, people to hang out.
2: Granis, who graduated over the summer, says it's not like that anymore. He says since Kirk was shot in this courtyard during a live Turning Point USA event, the space has emptied out. People associate it with the killing. Kevin Haslam, a sophomore, says he remembers, right after Kirk was shot, a brief moment of unity when the campus came together out of shock and out of concern for each other. That's past.
4: I feel like when people start to talk about it, when people start to say what they really think about it, there's a lot of, it disrupts the peace.
2: At a national level, though, it seemed that there was never even that brief moment.
5: So when you see someone celebrating Charlie's murder, call them out. In hell, call their employer.
2: The Monday after the murder, Vice President J.D. Vance sat in the host chair for Kirk's podcast.
5: We don't believe in political violence, but we do believe in civility. And there was no civility in the celebration of political assassination.
6: We were on calls for hours, for days. We were at a conference. We didn't go to a session.
2: Shauna Dillavo is CEO of Brightlines, a doxing prevention service. Doxing is often defined as the public sharing of someone's personal identifying information without their consent. So things like a person's name, address, phone number, employer, or email. But Dillavo says it's not just that.
6: The idea with doxing is not that the information about you exists online. It does. It's that someone goes and finds it and shares it with the intent that someone takes up the mantle to come after that person. So it's this call to like terrorize someone.
2: And for that reason, Dillavo says doxing is often mischaracterized as just a form of harassment, when in fact, she considers it to be far more serious than that.
6: Doxing is stochastic terrorism.
2: That is a kind of terrorism that becomes more likely because a person with high reach has put out the call to target somebody. Dillavo has done doxing prevention work for the better part of a decade. Over the last two decades, she's seen the practice of doxing jump from one arena to the next. It started in China, then jumped to gaming and violent extremist subcultures in the U.S., then in the last decade, to American politics. But for regular, everyday people, Dillavo says, the likelihood of getting doxed still felt low. She says that for the most part, if you didn't draw the attention of mega accounts on social media like Libs of TikTok or Elon Musk or Laura Loomer or President Trump, you'd be okay.
6: All you had to do to avoid the pain of being doxxed and being targeted this way was like avoid the eye of Sauron.
2: But after Kirk's assassination, Dillavo said that was no longer true.
6: You didn't need to be one of the big accounts, obviously, for anyone to find you. Your neighbor found you. Or your friends found you. A comment in like a closed group chat that would get screenshotted and passed up the chain. And that was the big shift. Like the neighbor on neighbor, like trusted circle, inner sanctum violence.
7: It's a limited pool of people who help with that right now. And everybody was slammed.
2: Kat Green, the founder of a nonprofit called Endora, helps people who've been targeted. Green says that one of the most problematic developments after Kirk's killing was the appearance of websites devoted to outing anyone deemed unsympathetic to Kirk's death. One of these was called charliesmurderers.com. The sites invited the public to send in names and other identifying information. Then they posted it to the public. The sites invited the public to send in names and other identifying information.

0: joke out of it and just flooded the zone with the memification of Charlie Kirk.
1: Yes, Gen Alpha, internet brain rot, and AI slop. Content that flooded the zone with so much garbage, it became impossible to wade through or find targets to dox. Odette Youssef, NPR News.
2: And that story was made possible in part by the Pulitzer Center on Crisis Reporting.

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2: 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I'm Reno Probert. 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
3: I'm Janine Herbst with these headlines. President Trump is in Ireland today for a two-day trip. This morning he met with the Prime Minister in Dublin. Trump also stepped into sensitive political waters, saying Northern Ireland, now part of the UK, should reunite with the Republic of Ireland. Trump's now on the West Coast to watch the Irish Open at his golf course. Saudi Arabia says it shut down a major oil pipeline after it was attacked by drones, which it says were launched from Iraq. Baghdad says it's investigating. The East-West pipeline is a key alternative to shipping oil through the blockaded Strait of Hormuz. And a museum in Britain has removed an ancient Egyptian mummy from public display to, quote, respect the wishes of the dead. The woman has been on display for more than 100 years. I'm Janine Herbst, NPR News.

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1: This is Weekend Edition from NPR News. I'm Scott Simon. The Federal Reserve's Open Market Committee meets next week. It directs one of the Fed's biggest tools. That's the interest rate. Raise the interest rate, it can act as a brake on the economy. Lower it, and it can act as an accelerator. It is so powerful that Fed chairs traditionally manage it with care, often signaling what they intend to do before they actually change rates. But as NPR's Rafael Nam reports, Fed Chair Kevin Warsh is doing things differently.
2: There's a big debate going on with even bigger potential consequences. To understand it, it helps to back up to 2020. The pandemic was hitting, and with panic in the streets, the Fed took one of the biggest actions it could. It cut interest rates to near zero and took other steps to support the economy. Chair Jerome Powell also had a pledge. Rates would stay this way for a while.
3: We're not thinking about raising rates. We're not even thinking about raising rates.
2: It was the Fed's way to signal we'll do whatever it takes to help the economy. Interest rates influence all kinds of borrowing costs, and slashing them can lead financial firms to charge less for a mortgage, for example, encouraging people to buy homes. But within a year, things were changing. Inflation was starting to surge. Economists and investors were raising the alarm. Powell, though, had committed to low rates, and he wasn't going to change that on a dime. So he started signaling that change was coming, starting in late 2021.
3: The risk of higher inflation becoming an

0: entrenched has increased. It's certainly increased. I don't think it's high at this moment, but I think it's increased.
1: Powell was following the same playbook that Fed chairs since Ben Bernanke in the Great Recession have used. Avoid surprises. After steadily signaling what's coming up, the Fed finally raised rates nearly half a year later. Many on Wall Street thought it was too late. Among them, Kevin Warsh. Since being nominated by President Trump in February, Warsh has made clear he thinks the Fed spends too much time talking about what it's gonna do instead of just doing it. So in July, with inflation rising, Warsh tried a new approach, not hinting what might come next.
2: We are on the job. We will deliver. We are focused like a laser on making sure we can do it. But the suggestion that we're going to be able to do it with our magic wand is one I want to disabuse you and everyone else of.
1: It was seen as the equivalent of saying, don't worry about it. We got this. Investors, though, were not impressed. After his press conference, markets tanked as investors wondered, hang on, this is a very divided Fed. Do they have a clear game plan of how to tackle inflation? So Warsh recalibrated. In a major speech last month, he sought to reassure investors. Judge us for what we do, not what we say.
2: A quieter Fed, a more purposeful Fed in its communications, is better able to meet its objectives. And we can be held accountable for delivering on our remit, the only true test of our credibility.
1: Warsh is still the new kid on the block, and investors cut him some slack. This all may sound like a geeky debate, but it's not. The Fed chair has the power to move markets around the world with a single sentence. Getting the messaging right is important. Professor Mark Tomjanovich at Millersville University in Pennsylvania says the Fed owes it to the American public to explain its thinking.
3: You have a bunch of non-elected officials who are driving policy, and you're going to say, hey, we're not going to explain our decision-making process. I don't think we're at the point in our society today where that trust is just given.
1: Warsh believes he can say less and still earn that trust. His next policy meeting is just days away. Rafael Nam, NPR News.
4: And now it's time for sports. U.S. Open Championship weekend and the NFL regular season kicks off. Michelle Steele joins us now. She writes the Steel Cut Substack on sports and economics. Good morning. And you're in Austin, right, for the Longhorns
5: hosting? Texas Longhorns. Yeah, howdy, Scott. I'm surrounded by burnt orange and burnt ends.
4: Well, very good to talk to you. Let's go. By the way, your howdy was immaculate.
5: I've been practicing.
4: Let me ask, U.S. Open's women's final this afternoon. These are the two best players in the world, aren't they? A dream matchup.
5: Oh, yeah. I mean, this is going to be just a dream final. And what's interesting here is, irregardless of who wins, Rybakina locks up the world number one ranking on Monday just by being there. Sabalenka could win the match and still watch the top ranking walk out the door, basically. Yeah. But what's interesting here is that Sabalenka is chasing history. She's going to join Serena Williams. If she wins, Serena Williams and Chris Evert as the only women to win three straight U.S. Opens. And she is on a 19-match win streak over in Flushing Meadows. So many people are going to be rooting for her to make a little bit of history. But Rybakina already knocked her off at the Aussie Open this year. So this is going to be a challenge for both sides here. So grab your popcorn.
4: Men's final tomorrow. Alexander, I hope I'm getting this right, Zverev of Germany faces Ben Shelton of the United States. Hadn't been a U.S. guy in the Open since 2003. How do you see this going?
5: Yeah, the last person to do it was Andy Roddick back when, in 2003. Ben Shelton was negative 3 years old at the time, Scott. His parents might not have even been thinking about little Ben at that point. But the hype is real around this match, because Shelton, I don't know if you saw the match last night, but Shelton beat Francis Tiafoe. They're actually really good friends in an all-American semi that absolutely had Arthur Ashe Stadium buzzing. He will be the first Black American man to reach this final since Arthur Ashe himself in 1972. I'm talking about history on the women's side. This is history on the men's side as well. I watched the Zverev match as well. He's a little bit, you know, Shelton is going to be a little bit of the plucky underdog, but Zverev is very, very, very good. And he's going to be facing a very hostile crowd tomorrow. It's going to be tight, and Arthur Ashe is going to be deafening for Ben Shelton tomorrow.
4: NFL season kickoff. The LA Rams were supposed to be unstoppable, right? But they lost 27-7 against the 49ers. I guess that long plane ride didn't help, because they're playing in Australia.
5: Yeah, 15 hours. And I don't know about you, but I actually don't sleep on flights. And I'm assuming there were more than a few Rams players who also didn't sleep on that flight. They got there essentially right before the game. The Rams really gambled on sports science, their sports science helping them out. And it didn't work out, because they looked like zombies on that field. Now, to be fair, Myles Garrett did play. Aaron Donald did not. He's just come out of retirement. He didn't even travel to Australia. But what does a 20-point loss in Australia mean? Does that mean that there's no favorite in the NFL? Well, it does prove that overreactions might be our favorite national pastime, because there's still 17 more games left to play. So that's the beauty of football, is that nobody really knows anything yet.
4: Yeah.
5: Any given Sunday, Scott.
4: Michelle Steele, thanks so much. Have a great game.
5: Thanks so much.
4: That's the new organ at Trinity Church in Manhattan. The previous organ was built in 1923 and damaged in the attacks of September 11, 2001. Now, 25 years later, the new pipe organ is finally complete. NPR's Quill Lawrence went to hear it and hear all about it.
6: Father Michael Bird.
7: Bird is the vicar of Trinity Church on Wall Street.
8: So tell us where we're standing.
9: So right now we're standing in the sanctuary of Trinity Church, built in 1846. Fun fact, at the time, it was the tallest building in the United States. Hard to imagine that now, given the height of the neighborhood.
7: It is tall. The stone spire reaches up 281 feet, and the vaulted ceiling inside fills the space with soft light through stained glass. But talking about the tallest building in the country, your mind flashes to the towers that used to stand nearby.
9: The tragedy of that day, the destruction of that day, it was singular in its own way, and for us was a call to, in the midst of all of that destruction, be a force of love and care and compassion and hope, and in the long term, of healing. That's what the city needed of Trinity Church.
7: And if the building could speak, actually, it does speak.
9: As you're standing here, you get a sense for it when the organ turns on, right? And one of the things that we love about a pipe organ is that it has thousands of voices. There's something about thousands of voices joining together to sing something that feels like the unity we want in our city, the unity of purpose and possibility and hope.
7: Bell chimes to start a service in a small chapel off to the side. It lets parishioners step away from the crowd of tourists in the main hall. The space is just for prayers. It's got a smaller, quieter organ, finished in 2023. Avi Stein is the organist for Trinity Church. After the service, Stein offers to take us into the pipes.
10: We can go up. All right, so watch your heads.
7: Through a secret door in the entryway, he takes us, me and producer Janet Wujong Lee, up some nearly vertical stairs into the voice of the building.
11: So it's accurate to say we're like inside the organ right
10: now? We are inside the organ. These are pipes. They are just giant penny whistles
12: the lowest of which, as you see, is 32 feet long.
7: The metal pipes range from the size of lampposts to trombones down to little whistles just an inch long.
12: Below us is a box filled with compressed air, and if I push the right note, then a valve opens up and lets the air through this pipe.
7: The lowest notes are wooden boxes reaching straight up.
12: So it goes all the way up to the ceiling. This is one of the 32s.
7: Carbon fiber strings stretch 200 feet to the keyboard beside the altar. Each string opens a valve for a musical note.
10: D sharp.
12: There it is.
7: Stein says dust in the valves is the organ's worst enemy. On 9/11, the dust ruined the organ that had played at Trinity Church for a century. It's taken 25 years to conceive and build this new instrument with its 8,000 pipes.
12: So this is a little scary, so just be very careful.
7: Five stories up, and we're above the ornate wooden case around the pipes, the only original part of the church still here from 1846.
12: Hold on to this.
5: Uh-huh.
7: We hold on to wooden handles as we edge out to the cliff face of the organ.
5: Cool view you got here.
7: Mm-hmm. The people below look small, but their hushed voices carry all the way up here to the peak of the vaulted ceiling.
12: This is the third building on this site. The first
7: sign says this building is a New Yorker. It's seen it all.
12: You look back at a 300-plus-year history of this space, and there is a lot to think about, both in terms of tragedies that this place has seen, but also in terms of a rejuvenation, a rebirth. It's a very New York story in many ways.
7: Stein has played music for many 9/11 anniversary ceremonies, though.
12: I remember for one of the anniversaries, we played at sections of the reading of the names, and that is one of the most awe-inspiring events I've ever been at. The sheer length of time that it takes to read the names of the people who died on 9/11/2001 is not something that you are prepared for until you go through that.
7: This year, for the 25th anniversary, the new Trinity Church organ and ensemble performed Faure's Requiem. As Father Michael Bird said, it's the sound of everyone's presence joined together.
9: You can never forget and also have a life that is eventually healed. Healing doesn't mean forgetting.
7: Quil Lawrence, NPR News, New York.

0: and you're listening to Weekend Edition from NPR News. The story first reported by the New York Times was all over the internet this week. The White House is considering giving married couples with one stay-at-home parent money to help raise their children. The proposal fits in with the Trump administration's broader push for traditional family structures. But as NPR's Andrea Hsu reports, the idea of supporting parents who want to stay home, well, that's something Democrats embrace too.
1: When Tara McGinnis first saw the story about this White House proposal, her first thought was not, this is crazy. Instead, it was,
2: we can do better.
1: McGinnis is founder of the New Practice Lab at the left-leaning think tank New America. The problem she has with the White House plan, as reported, is that it would mean more families would be competing for limited child care subsidies.
2: The proposal itself takes an existing pot of money that is too small for the folks it serves today.
1: Mostly single working parents.
2: And turns it over to a different set of parents.
1: Married couples with one parent who's not working. McGinnis thinks that may not even be legal without action from Congress. But the notion that we as a country should help with the cost of raising young children, whether the parents are working or not, now that is something McGinnis stands firmly behind.
2: I feel we've been really stuck for many, many decades in a kind of false choice about whether families want to take care of their own kids or we should have more publicly available child care. Like, parents are asking for combinations of both and more flexibility.
1: This year, she and her colleagues surveyed thousands of parents, and what they heard was parents want more time with their kids, more money, and more agency in how they run their families. Those findings informed a proposal she co-wrote for Project 2029. That's a blueprint some Democrats are putting together for a future administration, like Project 2025 was for President Trump. Under their proposal, parents with kids under five could get free child care outside their home.
2: Or parents could choose $1,000 a month to put money towards what they need. That might mean, oh, I needed $1,000 to stay home and take care of my own child. Or, you know, we've got grandma or grandpa or an auntie or a provider and that we want to pay on our own.
1: Now, that part is not so different from what's reported to be in the White House plan. In fact, Vice President J.D. Vance pushed something similar 2 years ago at a Turning Point USA event. He said it should be easier for families to choose whatever model they want.
3: You know, maybe like grandma or grandpa wants to help out a little bit more. Or maybe there's an aunt or uncle that wants to help out a little bit more.
1: Of course, the big difference is money. The White House proposal doesn't appear to come with additional funding. Now, the Trump administration did not respond to NPR's questions about the plan. But at an Eastern lunch at the White House this year, President Trump said states should be paying for child care, not the federal government.
4: We're a big country. We have 50 states. We have all these other people. We're fighting wars. We can't take care of daycare.
1: Child care is costly. McGinnis and her colleagues estimate that giving families free child care, or $1,000 a month, that could add up to some $200 billion a year, which is a big number, but
2: this is like 2%, 1% of the federal budget.
1: And she points out the U.S. loses that much every year in income, productivity, and tax revenue because parents can't afford or can't find child care. Beyond those arguments, McGinnis hopes that a plan that includes everyone, those who work and those who stay home, could gain traction.
2: We need to move past the time of pitting some set of parents as deserving or eligible.
1: It should be possible for all parents, she says, to raise kids well. Andrea Hsu, NPR News.

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1: NWPB appreciates its partnerships with organizations such as Icicle Creek Center for the Arts. 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
2: Somewhere between the start screen and the end credits, video game music became an art form.
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6: I'm Janine Herbst with these headlines. President Trump is on a two-day trip to Ireland. This morning he met with the country's prime minister, where he said he'd love it if Northern Ireland, now part of the UK, reunited with its southern neighbor. Trump is now in Doonbeg on the west coast to watch the Irish Open at his golf course. Gas and diesel prices continue to rise as the U.S. war in Iran continues. AAA says a gallon of regular gas is at $4.31 a gallon. Diesel is at $6.16 a gallon. That's a record. And some manufacturers, including GE, are now turning to AI to help streamline production and maintain quality control. GE Appliances says it's using AI to sift through millions of lines of data to find anomalies before they become problems. I'm Janine Herbst, NPR News.
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0: This is Weekend Edition from NPR News. I'm Scott Simon. Harry Flynn had a tough war. So tough, he usually turns away questions by shrugging and saying, others had it as bad. It's London, 1949. Flynn's a former war reporter who finds congenial employment working for the Festival of Britain, a government event to celebrate the ingenuity and grit of a nation that heroically prevailed during World War II, but lost its worldwide empire. Our Noble Selves is the new novel from Kate Atkinson, best-selling author of Life After Life and A God in Ruins. She joins us from the BBC in London. Thanks so much for being with us.
8: It's a pleasure. You're welcome. Thank you. Nice to speak to you.
0: Tell us about Harry Flynn's tough war.
8: Well, he is a reporter in London, and he gets sent out to the Far East, to Singapore, and he's told, you know, Singapore, Fortress Singapore, absolutely safe, the Japanese will not invade there. But by the time he gets there, the Japanese have started the invasion of Singapore, and he gets swept along with the army into imprisonment. He was then sent to the Burmese Railroad and worked there. As we know, there's terrible conditions on the railroad, so he had a 3 or 4 years of that and has now come back. A changed man, you might say.
0: What does Harry find, and I'll say comfortable, about working to put on this 1951 Festival of Britain?
8: He's not doing it as a career, obviously, because it's an ephemeral project. And I think he finds a kind of safe place for a while in the office. He's in a particular small part called the Eccentrics Corner, and they put out a request to the British people for ideas for the Eccentrics Corner, and were flooded with strange and bizarre ideas. And
0: a rubber bus.
8: Rubber bus which would collapse under a bridge. Yes, of course, it's very sensible, I think. I came across one recently in a museum that I didn't know was in the in the Festival of Britain, and it's a very complex arrangement, big, of glass tubes that has leeches in them, in each tube. And as the leeches rise up or rise down, you can tell the air pressure and the weather. So that actually found a place in the Eccentrics corner. The fictional job, really, is to sort out the flowers from the weeds, but generally speaking, they're all weeds.
0: I love the scenes at work. It was what I think we would now call a workplace comedy in many ways.
8: Yes, somebody said to me something, oh, it's about an office and you start working in an office, and I hadn't really looked at it that way, but of course it is an office comedy.
0: Harry goes out for a drink with Delphine, French woman,
8: yes,
0: one night.
8: French woman, very French woman. And he has no memory of the night beyond the first drink, and then she disappears. So a lot of suspicion then falls on him. It's not as if her corpse turns up, but she just appears to have stepped off the planet. And so he becomes more and more under suspicion for having done something to her, which we don't know if he has, because he's completely blacked out for the whole period.
0: Among your many memorable characters, the ones who appear briefly, as well as the major ones, could you tell us about Mitzi?
8: Oh, Mitzi. I feel terrible, really, because Mitzi's based on a real person.
0: But yes.
8: No, the phrase I'm using here is she was inspired by a real person. She was a TV cook.
0: We have actually found video of some of her old
8: Have you? Have you found her Christmas special on YouTube?
0: I believe we have found her Christmas special, yes.
8: Once you've seen that, you can never forget it.
9: Let's draw breath, let me wipe my hands clean, because I want to tackle the thing that men infuriate me over most. Haven't you seen them getting scarlet in the face and struggling with the Christmas bird when they do the carving, using this ridiculous thing with a fork guard and a special carving knife? All you need is a pliable French knife like this and an ordinary table fork, and it's perfectly safe. Now, I'm going to do this very slowly so that you can see exactly. Now, I'm going to turn this bird this side first of all and show you. You make a stroke where the skin joins the leg and thigh.
8: She was an extraordinary woman, Fanny Craddock. You know, she'd had to sort of pull herself up by her bootstraps and earn her own living. And, you know, she wrote lots of novels, which I only discovered quite late on. But she was really one of the very first TV cooks.
9: And that is my whole aim and object in these programs, to share with you the ways that I have found that life is easier for the housewife. Because, you know, it's my considered opinion that Christmas is just about slave labor for the women.
8: I was amazed how few people had actually heard of Fanny Craddock, even of my age. And I think I must have just somehow come across her when I was very young on television. We had a television very early in our house. And so I think she just grilled into my consciousness somehow. But yes, I mean, Mitzi Blinkhorn is not the real Fanny Craddock, but she's certainly inspired by her.
0: Harry Flynn keeps thinking of good titles for the soul-searching post-war novel.
8: Yes, he does. Don't ask me to remember them.
0: Well, Presumed Missing.
8: Yeah, that's a good one.
0: The Competition of Suffering.
8: Yeah.
0: How did you settle on Our Noble Selves, though?
8: It's a toast in the British Army. They have a series of toasts. And for every day of the week, there's our women, our men, our swords. And I think there's the old hoary chestnut on a Saturday for our wives and sweethearts, may they never meet. But Our Noble Selves, I think, is Wednesday or Thursday. And I just thought it felt abstract enough a title, but also it really does relate to the book. So, yes.
0: So many of your novels have been set in Britain during and after World War II. What draws you to those times?
8: Well, for one thing, writers are vultures, and so there's so much dramatic experience in a war that you have so many stories to mine, really. But in the aftermath, you just think, well, people went through an extraordinarily cataclysmic period. How does it feel afterwards? After the Second World War, that just people were so defeated, so weary. Certainly, I don't think the British really felt they'd won the war, because there was no money. They were completely bankrupt. We were on the ration. I was born on the ration, as we call it. The tail of the war went on for a long time. And I think the Festival of Britain was an attempt to remind people that there was an aftermath, there was an afterworld, there was a future, particularly. So it was much less of a celebration of the past. The past didn't really come into it. It was looking to the future.
0: Kate Atkinson's new book, our noble selves. Thanks so much for being with us.
8: Oh, thank you for having me. It's been really nice to talk to you.
0: A new Netflix documentary examines one of the most widely publicized acts of deception in recent history. Recent weeks, really.
10: We're told by the White House staff that we should lower our window shades.
11: I'm like, why? They said Secret Service says to. I'm like, okay. Close it.
0: Decoy Plane tells the story of President Trump being smuggled out of Air Force One in Turkey inside a catering container that delivered him to a second plane. All of this happened after the president's plane received a threat from Iran. You might wonder, didn't that just happen? How do they already make a documentary? Decoy Plane is part of a new Netflix show called InstaDocs, a fast turnaround documentary series that harvests stories from the current news cycle. Josh Turrengeil is the executive producer of InstaDocs and joins us now from New York. Thanks so much for being with us.
12: Oh, it's my pleasure.
0: A documentary, I think, historically has suggested something definitive. Is this too soon after whatever happened to be definitive?
12: It's a great question. I think that in these times, it's hard to be definitive about anything. And so part of our mission is actually to just be as clear as we can be. And we try to do it at the sort of crossroads of urgency and finesse. Urgency, obviously, you know, this is a story that a lot of people are talking about. They have unresolved questions. They're very curious about it. News sort of approaches it as rapid fire, and they share little bits and details as they come along. And the finesse part of what we do is really just waiting a minute, not long, but waiting long enough to understand what's been missed and trying to craft it through documentary production techniques so that it coheres and so that people actually have a better understanding of what happened.
0: How do you do that so quickly?
12: I mean, the truth is I don't. We have a great team full of absolute lunatics who like to work really, really fast. And part of our job is to find stories that are percolating right now and have people who are effectively these kind of like triage doctors, right? What can we know? Who can we talk to? How can we elevate what they do? And we do not have a huge team, but truly everybody on that team exists to move fast and make quick decisions. So that's how we do it.
0: There's a sequence of the president telling reporters as they begin to question the sequence of events in Turkey.
13: Aware of any credible threat by Iran against Air Force One?
14: Well, I have a threat all the time. I'm number one on their list before you. But if I go, you go.
0: As Decoy Plane shows us, that it's not true in reverse, is it?
12: I think you need the accumulation of the story to appreciate why that's not just some throwaway line. It may have been in the moment. I mean, the president was, you know, traveling long distances. There's jet lag. I'm not going to ascribe any ill motive to it. I'm just saying when you tell the full story, when you see it over the course of about 30 minutes, which is what the length of the documentary is, you realize all these things that you don't when you just are gathering information piece by piece or you know, social media post by social media post. And so that's kind of our goal, is for these things that sort of glossed over to actually land when we're doing our storytelling.
0: You do interview a lot of great reporters in this short documentary. And with respect to what you've produced, are you just harvesting their work?
12: I mean, I, as a reporter myself, yeah. I mean, we're paying tribute to the reporting that they do. Obviously, we're not stealing their reporting. We have them in the story. They're willing participants. And I hope we do their reporting and their experiences tribute. But in this instance, yeah, we really needed them because they were not only the chroniclers of the story, they were the subjects of the story.
0: You've also done InstaDocs on the Alex Murdaugh murder case and prediction markets. How do you decide that's got InstaDoc written all over it?
12: We're really looking for pieces that have a fair amount of depth, a fair amount of confusion, so that people are seeking to understand something. Our goal is just to make it sit still long enough so that you come out of the story and you feel like you have an emotional understanding of what happened. I'm really proud of that we've been able to do so far is just through the use of the people we talk to, you understand what it's like to experience each piece. So in the Murdaugh case, we have two jurors, both of whom really went through a very, very tough time just trying to do their civic duty. My main takeaway from it was boy, we are making it tough through the promulgation of true crime and the sort of media focus on these things for people to do a pretty important job in our republic. And you can see the strain on their faces. I love the fact that we get to put people in the kind of empathic space of the people in the stories. And that's what documentary really thrives at.
0: Josh Tarangale is the executive producer of InstaDocs on Netflix. Thanks so much for being with us.
12: Thanks for having me.
0: Rosh Hashanah, the Jewish New Year, began last night, and across the world, Jews are praying, reflecting, and celebrating. And for many, a highlight is hearing the shofar, an animal's horn blown like a trumpet. Dina Pritchip explains how this primal instrument became a spiritual soundtrack.
15: The shofar sounds at several points during the Rosh Hashanah service, on one or both days. It can be big or small, blown by one person or anyone who brings their own. But the sound it creates is unmistakable.
16: It's absolutely a feeling of awe, and it never goes away. It never gets old.
15: Rabbi Elisha Joe Rabins has a glossy, dark brown shofar, about 2.5 feet long.
16: When we say horn, we think of like a trumpet or maybe a trombone. But really, the original horns are the horns of animals.
15: And the shofar still is. The small, curved horn of a ram, or the dramatic spiral of an African antelope. To blow it, you purse your lips, take a deep breath, and
17: it makes noise, right? It calls people to attention.
15: Daniel Pikus teaches biblical studies at Western Washington University. He says the shofar is mentioned when the Torah is revealed on Mount Sinai, when the walls of Jericho come tumbling down.
17: So it sort of marks moments of gathering and also like intense experience and emotion.
15: Including Rosh Hashanah.
17: In the Hebrew Bible, Rosh Hashanah is the day of trumpeting and the day of remembrance. The association of the shofar with Rosh Hashanah is right there in the biblical text.
15: In later writings, you get the details, how the shofar should be prepared, and exactly how and when to blow it on Rosh Hashanah, and also what it means. Rabbi Michael Rosenberg teaches at the Hadar Institute, a center for Jewish learning based in New York City. He points to several sources that compare the sound of the shofar to the cry of a mother in pain.
18: When you hear those broken shofar blasts in particular, ba-da-ba-ba-ba-ba-ba-ba-ba-ba, you can really imagine someone sort of like so caught up that they can't get the full sound out, even though they're gasping with their cries.
15: Maimonides, a medieval Jewish rabbi and scholar, describes the blast of the shofar as a sort of spiritual wake-up call to become your best self.
18: We've been caught up, we've fallen asleep in the hevle hazman, in the vanities of the time, and the shofar wakes us out of our slumber.
15: There are also Hasidic theories that the blowing of the shofar reenacts the breathing of life into the world. But Rosenberg says one of the most powerful things about the shofar is that it doesn't say anything at all.
18: It transcends my words, it transcends my rational thoughts, and it really is just a feeling that I can hope to hold on to.
16: It really brings you into the moment, and you also feel connected to your ancestors who have been hearing this sound and making this sound for thousands of years.
15: Rabbi Elisha Joe Rabins says the shofar can call across time to speak to those wordless places inside of us so that we can wake up and feel pain and joy and pay attention in this moment and in the year to come. For NPR News, I'm Dina Pritchip.

0: This is Weekend Edition from NPR News. I'm Scott Simon.
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I'm Reno Probert. Coming up after Weekend Edition this Saturday morning, Folk Alley on the Classical Music Service starting at 9 a.m. and starting at 9 a.m. on the news service Planet Money and How I Built This, followed at 10 by Wait, Wait, Don't Tell Me. 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
1: Okay, let me cut to the chase. 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
5: Live from NPR News in Washington, I'm Janine Herbst. Bahrain says it will not attend a meeting that Iran says takes place in Oman on Monday to discuss the Strait of Hormuz. Iran says the regional meeting would include foreign ministers of countries along the coast of the Persian Gulf and the Sea of Oman. NPR's Hadil Al-Shalchi has more.
6: According to a statement posted online, the Bahraini Foreign Ministry said it will not participate in any meeting that Iran is involved in until the two countries have restored diplomatic relations. It said it communicated this to Oman, which is meant to host the meeting. Bahrain cited Iran's repeated attacks on its military installations and infrastructure. Iran has responded to U.S. strikes by targeting U.S. assets in Gulf countries. On Friday, the Iranian Foreign Ministry said eight Persian Gulf countries will attend the meeting to discuss the Strait of Hormuz, which Iran has blockaded since the war began in February. None of the other Persian Gulf countries so far have commented on the meeting. Hadil Al-Shalchi, NPR News, Istanbul.
5: In India, a BRICS summit is taking place with 11 countries, including Iran and several Gulf nations who are now at war. The meeting, which represents about half the world's population, focuses on giving emerging countries a voice. NPR's Dia Hadid has more.
7: BRICS is effectively a forum for emerging economies. It's aimed at countering longstanding Western dominance. And there's leaders from more than a dozen countries who've turned up. And Scott, it's quite the gathering. China's President Xi Jinping and Russia's President Vladimir Putin are here. But for now, the attention is on those involved in the latest Mideast war, because the Iranian president is here. And Iran has been striking Gulf countries that are also at the summit.
5: NPR's Dia Hadid reporting from New Delhi. Analysts say internal rivalries and differences on the recent wars in Ukraine and Iran have stymied progress. One thing they do agree on, reducing dependence on the U.S. dollar for trade. Manufacturers are looking for ways to operate more efficiently without sacrificing quality. NPR's Andrea Hsu reports some are turning to AI to help them do it.
8: At a GE appliances plant in Northwest Georgia, Director of Manufacturing Operations Tony Gabbert points to an AI-powered camera system on an assembly line. It's been trained to look for errors and shut the line down if it finds one, like the wrong part on an oven.
9: The quicker we know what the problem is, the quicker we can fix it.
8: GE Appliances is also using AI to sift through millions of lines of data to detect anomalies before they become problems. If a motor is running hot, they can schedule a repair to avoid an unexpected breakdown. So far, the introduction of AI and other advanced technology has not led to job cuts. In fact, the Georgia plant added 600 jobs as part of a recent expansion. Andrea Hsu, NPR News.
5: You're listening to NPR News from Washington. At the U.S. Open women's final today, number one ranked defending champ Aryna Sabalenka takes on number two seed Elena Rybakina from Russia. Sabalenka from Belarus is chasing history, one win away from becoming the first player since Serena Williams and Chris Evert as the only women to get three consecutive U.S. Open titles. Sabalenka is on a 19-match win streak right now. Now, this match starts at 4 p.m. Eastern at the Arthur Ashe Stadium in New York. The two players have already gone head head-to-head this year in a Grand Slam final, with Rybakin winning the Australian Open. And American tennis player Ben Shelton has advanced to the U.S. Open men's single final. And Piers Becky Sullivan reports he won in four sets over fellow American Francis Tiafoe.
10: Friday's semifinal between Shelton and Tiafoe was plenty anticipated because both players are American men. No American man has won any Grand Slam singles title since Andy Roddick last won the U.S. Open back in 2003. But the semifinal was history for another reason. Both players are Black Americans. Tiafoe is the Maryland-born son of immigrants from Sierra Leone. Shelton is mixed race. His dad, Brian, who's also his coach, is Black. No Black man had reached the U.S. Open singles final since Arthur Ashe more than half a century ago. This will be Shelton's first appearance in any Grand Slam final. He's 23. He will face Alexander Zverev, the German who won the French Open earlier this summer. The match is set to start at 2 p.m. Eastern Time Sunday. Becky Sullivan, NPR News.
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12: Good morning. I'm Allison Woodhouse, and you're listening to the news service of Northwest Public Broadcasting. I hope your weekend has been off to a great start. Coming up in just a moment is Planet Money and How I Built This. 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
14: I have never heard my Planet Money co-host Erica Barris this nervous before.
15: Hello, Erica. I'm in the car.
16: Okay. Can everyone in your car hear me?
15: No, this is between you and me.
14: Erica had essentially dropped everything to fly to Los Angeles because there was a chance she might get inside the room, inside the system, maybe even participate in the system, where a relatively tiny group of people decide what products we all get to see and choose from when we walk into the country's biggest stores.
15: All right, so where are you right now?
16: I am in my hotel room about 2 miles from the Exploding Kittens office.
14: Exploding Kittens is the company we've been working with to create the Planet Money board game. If you're new to this whole project, well, cue the recap. We are making a game. Me and you all listening at home, and Erica Barris too. Erica, come help me with this recap, yes?
17: Yes, gladly. In previous episodes, we've told you the story of how we partnered with the game company Exploding Kittens to try and design a game inspired by the Nobel Prize-winning economics paper, The Market for Lemons.
14: That paper is literally about asymmetric information in the market for used cars.
17: Our game version of that is not about used cars. We decided it should be about monsters, and we chose a name. It's called Sell Me a Sasquatch. One of the reasons we decided to make this game in the first place is so it could be our Trojan horse to report inside a world that no other Planet Money project has entered. The real shelves at real big box retail stores.
14: And that is why Erica was at Exploding Kittens headquarters in Los Angeles. It's why they had told her essentially to drop everything because two representatives from a humongous big box company were on their way to visit the Kittens office. Those representatives are board game experts traveling the country, sifting through hundreds of new games to decide which handful of new games will get space on their company's shelves. This is the moment if we want to get the Planet Money board game into big box retail.
16: So I am doing this call with you and then I'm heading over there.
15: Okay. And are you going to get in the room for the pitch? Like, where did this land?
16: It landed. They emailed me last night and he said, that confirmation that you can be in the room for the pitch. So I know, part of me was like, maybe I don't have to do this. but
14: Erica was not just going to be in the room. She was going to have to do the pitch for the Planet Money game.
16: This is a pretty big deal. I'm trying not to think how much of a big deal it is and how much work has gone into.
15: It's really big. Is it helpful if I remind you how big it is?
16: No, it's not.
15: Sort of the whole thing.
16: It's not. I have a pitch, though. I like talked myself through it a few times. I was sitting on the airplane, like, kind of mumbling to myself, being like, and the thing you got to know is our devoted audience. Like, I was just like, yeah, I got this. I have arm movements that are going to happen. So, okay.
15: You got this, Erica. You got this.
16: All right. Bye.
15: All right. Bye.
14: Hello and welcome to Planet Money. I'm Kenny Malone.
17: And I'm Erica Barris. And today on the show, we are going inside the secret room that could make or break our Planet Money game.
14: And inside the minds of the people who decide what gets to be in big box stores.
17: We get a once-in-a-lifetime front row seat for the Shark Tank way that essentially all the store shelves get filled at...
14: Oh, right. Also, we will explain why we cannot say which specific big box retail company we got unusual access to.

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1: The Planet Money Board Game Project is the first serious chance we've had to try and follow a product into the real world, into big box in this way. And it's part of why we decided to make a game in the first place. And before any of that can happen, Erica was going to have to convince a big box company to take our game.
2: Okay, so I'm here.
1: It is 6 hours before Erica's big pitch meeting.
3: Yeah, I arrived extra early at the Exploding Kittens headquarters near West Hollywood.
2: Hey, Thor.
4: How are you?
2: Nice to meet you. Here, I can put my mic down for 2 seconds.
1: That is Thor Ritz you hear there. He has been helping us for over a year to make our game.
3: And the moment he walks me into their big open floor office space, you can tell everyone is heads down, preparing for this hugely important meeting.
5: Any luck, Steve?
6: Will those work?
5: They might. These are the beanbags for the game you just
3: played. Yeah, the office is full of people putting the final touches on game prototypes. Ours is one of 13 prototype games that Exploding Kittens is planning to pitch to the representatives from...
1: Ah, yes, we have arrived at the situation. So we are not saying the name of the big box store coming to the office today because Exploding Kittens told us who they're talking to, the deals they're making. This is the kind of stuff that, you know, makes or breaks their business. And so we agreed to not record the actual pitch meeting and to not reveal the actual name of the big box store in that meeting.
3: But suffice it to say, Exploding Kittens was taking this company's visit very seriously.
7: Yeah, let's go through seating where everyone should sit.
1: It is now T-minus 1 hour until the meeting.
3: And Thor and I jump onto an emergency pitch prep call.
8: How's everyone doing?
3: Yeah, no, I'm good.
8: Okay.
3: I do have a lot of notes.
1: Ilan Lee is the co-founder of Exploding Kittens. He has become our friend, our co-pilot, our general sage through the Planet Money board game project.
3: Should I be nervous? Oh no.
8: You know, they're really good guys. However, they've seen the best games in the world fail without proper marketing support. So our goal today is to say, okay, we all love this game. Everyone who plays this game loves this game. Now we're going to tell you why it's also going to be the best-selling game of all time.
3: Yeah, big box companies have small armies of buyers in charge of finding and buying the things for their sections of the store.
1: There are baby aisle buyers and cosmetics buyers and food buyers. And today, the Exploding Kittens office is going to be visited by the board game buyers from the big box store that shall not be named.
3: This whole song and dance is part of something called line review. Retail buyers have to regularly look at what's on the shelves in their sections of their big box stores and decide what to keep, what to get rid of, and most importantly for us, what new products to add for the upcoming season. So, Ilan explains that the plan is he'll be on a big screen in the room and do the setup. He's built a lot of trust with the buyers at this point. He's not worried about convincing them that the game is good.
1: What he cannot do, though, is be beloved co-host of one of the most listened to podcasts in the country, Erica Barris.
3: Stop. Go on.
1: Although, for real, though, Erica's job is to tell these buyers about our advantage, about Planet Money, our incredible audience, our history with projects, and frankly, just to keep their attention.
3: Do they have tells? Like they touch their nose or like success? Keep going.
8: I've certainly have seen them do things that mean they're definitely not going to buy it, which is like if they start checking their phones halfway through.
3: Oh my God, that's so terrible.
8: Yeah. We've seen all of that. Like they have a very, very difficult job because they're trying to tell the future and that's not possible. So a lot of times what the best tool they have is to bet on the person instead of the game. This is going to go great. Don't worry about it.
3: And with that, I go find an empty little room until they called me in.
2: Okay. Is it time?
5: Yeah.
3: And I turned off my recorder. Here we go.
9: Erica?
2: Yes.
9: Tell me everything. How did it go? I'm so
6: I'm so excited.
2: Okay, I'm going to walk you through the whole thing.
3: Immediately afterwards, I call Kenny to tell him everything.
6: What are the first things that someone says in the room?
2: Erica, sit down. Was the first thing I heard.
6: Wait, were you like standing too long or something? Did you forget to sit?
2: I was standing there. I was like, do I stand for my presentation? And I was like, what is this? Like, I'm ready to go, you know? Ilan is up on the screen. And he's like, this collaboration is the thing he's most excited about and so on and so forth. And he's like, and Erica's here. And I was like, I don't even know what happened. I was just talking. I just was blah, blah, blah, microface, blah, blah, blah, planet money, blah, blah, blah, devoted audience. So, yeah. So
6: what did they seem to respond to?
2: So this is interesting. They did not respond to anything to do with the actual game.
6: Oh, what?
2: Or planet money, for that matter. Like, they just took that for granted. And they just kind of nodded and smiled. But they had concerns. And
1: Erica explained, they seemed a little worried about who the game was for exactly. Kids, teens, adults, and also the number of players. Is there a two-player version? But it seemed like the primary concern was about money, the price of the game.
2: They were like, it kind of almost feels like it should be one of those $9.99 card games.
6: Ooh, that's too cheap.
2: Yeah, it's tricky. So they're like, it's not a $10 game, but it doesn't seem like a $20 game.
1: Like, that did not seem great to you and me, Erica. No, like it almost sounded like they did not know what to do with our game or like how to place it exactly.
3: Right. But the next day, I called Ilan, who had heard that price stuff very differently than the way we did.
8: They did ask one question, and I think it was very telling. They said,
3: how? Than the way we did.
8: They did ask one question.

0: change our per unit production cost to meet the price point we choose right now?
1: Yeah. I mean, what it all comes down to is once you set your price, it is very hard to change.
0: Yeah. Like once the product is on the shelf, it's very hard to change a price.
1: Because if you raise your price, that's suicide. And if you lower your price, then suddenly it looks like you're discounting it. Like suddenly you're just trying to get rid of a cheap thing. So it's so important to nail it the first time.
2: What is the next step, actually? Let me ask you that. What is the next step?
1: Oh, next steps, unfortunately, are waiting. Now we wait. I never think of anything as a done deal until we get the paperwork.
0: And that wait, it did give us some time to do some reporting because, you know, sure, we'd been inside the room with the buyers, but we wanted to know what was inside the mind of those buyers when Erica was pitching. So we made some phone calls.
2: Okay, so you essentially have sat on the other side of that table.
3: Yes, correct. That was me.
0: Okay, it wasn't literally him.
2: No, that is Matt Adelman, but his job was exactly like those people I sat across from. Specifically, Matt was a big box buyer.
0: Yeah, Matt worked for Target, and he sat through hundreds of these types of line review meetings. And you know, for Erica, she was a nervous wreck. We asked Matt, what is this moment like from your perspective, from a buyer's perspective?
3: I don't know. I'm like, here we go again. Where is this conversation going to go? It's very routine. If there's 100 line review submissions, about 30 of them actually get a line review meeting. Of the 30 that get a line review meeting, 3 to 6 of those brands ultimately get on the shelf.
2: That's it.
3: It's tough.
0: Now, Matt was not a board game buyer specifically. When he worked at Target, he was in charge of deciding what to buy for the deli and prepared foods aisles.
2: But he told us, honestly, when it comes to big box, hummus, board games, it's all the same.
3: It's the same process. Like it's putting a box on a shelf, whether that's food, whether that's beauty, whether that's a game, like the same thoughts go into it. The same analysis goes into it.
0: So our question for Matt was, what would the buyers on the other side of the table be thinking?
3: At the end of the day, what am I really thinking? Is this going to sell? And I need to make that space as productive as I possibly can.
2: Big box retailers will use these like blueprints of store shelves called planograms. And Matt says that's one of the things in his mind during line review pitches. He's kind of mentally playing retail Tetris.
0: And then when the meeting's over, yeah, we are waiting, but this is when the buyers like Matt have to really get to work. If they like something, if they like our pitch, they still have to then make a pitch to their bosses.
3: And now the VPs and all the senior leaders get to go, what about this? And they challenge you like crazy. And so now I need to pitch my stuff to them, just like you had to pitch to me. And if you can't defend it, you better go fix it.
2: So just to recap the path to a big box shelf, there are like 5,000 new board games every year. A tiny, tiny fraction will actually get to be part of a line review pitch. An even tinier fraction will get the buyer's attention. And those still have to go into planograms that get pitched to VPs and SVPs before games actually get ordered for the real shelves.
0: But none of those games had Erica Barris in the room for their line review.
2: How often do you have like somebody who is not in the industry, like say a podcast host, pitching the retailers on an item?
3: Yeah. 10 years ago, not very often in today's world. If you think about all of the creators and all of the influencers and all the people that have built a following, you know, it's a lot of them are spinning up products.
2: And they show up.
3: They show up.
2: Okay.
0: Okay. Maybe not as special as we were hoping.
2: Anyway, all of that, that is why getting into big box is a very serious business. And apparently, well, we have to wait so long to hear anything about how our pitch meeting went.
0: It was months and months and months of nothing. During that time, Exploding Kittens did do a similar line review pitch process with other big box retailers. You know, more pitches, better chance someone picks us up and tells us, you know, go forth, make a bunch of games for us.
2: And then, nearly 5 months after I'd been in LA pitching the buyers, Alan from Exploding Kittens got in touch and said, we have to meet.
4: We have so much stuff to talk about.
0: Erica and I and our boss, Alex Goldmark, also on the call, we all start to lean into our Zoom screens and Exploding Kittens cut straight to the chase.
4: The exciting retailer news is that for the two big retailers in the U.S., the Planet Money game, Sell Me a Sasquatch, has been

0: accepted full chain throughout North America.
1: Holy moly.
2: That sounds big.
3: What?
2: Is that big?
0: It's literally as big as a thing could be. Yes.
4: Two of the biggest big box retailers in the country both placed orders to buy and carry Sell Me a Sasquatch on their shelves.
5: Did they say how important it was that Erica did the greatest presentation of all time? Or
0: I don't think
5: did anyone
0: I don't think they're used to that. I think that was brand new for them. We had a celebrity in the room.
1: Oh my. Who?
4: It was you, Erica. When we talked to the former buyer, Matt, he had told us that having a special person with a special product was getting more and more common. And it turns out that that's way more true in the food and cosmetic space. You know, think Rihanna's makeup line or Mr. Beast's chocolate bars. Apparently, for board games, though, it was still genuinely novel and exciting to have the one and only Erica Barris from Planet Money in the room.
0: Anyway, it is now official, like absolutely official, done deal. The orders have been placed.
1: I wish I had confetti.
5: I'm going to blow this mic out if I'm not careful. This is so exciting.
0: Yeah, there's all kinds of things that come next. Oh. But none of those happen until those boats get on the water.
4: We still have to actually make and get the games to and
1: 1 month after learning the great big box news, Kenny and I were both summoned to Exploding Kittens headquarters.
5: All right, Elon, where are we going?
6: Let's go in here.
1: Okay.
6: Welcome to the Planet Money conference room.
1: Wait, the Planet Money conference room?
6: The whole room is devoted to the Planet Money game.
4: Covering the biggest conference table you've ever seen. Cards showing all kinds of mythical monsters and boxes with our Sasquatch and our game logo and oh my goodness, so many versions of instruction booklets.
1: These are very nearly the final prototypes, but apparently we still have a gazillion small decisions to make.
5: And like at the end of today, that's it?
6: That's it.
5: We're locked?
6: We're locked.
4: Oh, okay, tomorrow. Why the rush? Well, Chinese New Year. Lunar New Year is a massive event for the global economy. Chinese factories often shut down for 2 or 3 weeks. And leading up to the shutdown, factories start to slow production for even more weeks. Exploding Kittens told us if we wanted our game to be done and in stores in time for the holidays, we needed to be ready to go for that post-Lunar New Year factory restart.
1: We had the narrowest window. And so began one of the most frantic home stretches of a project I can remember.
4: Yeah, which is why we have brought into the studio here this year, Egg Timer, just to give you all listening at home a sense of the stress and the chaos and also the learning about taking a product to market that we experienced as a clock, a time bomb really, tick, tick, ticking towards our due date.
1: So many tasks we still have to get done. Here we go. Task one.
6: Shall we look at a spreadsheet?
4: The answer is always yes, we want to look at a
1: spreadsheet. Contracts. Like, how much money will NPR/Planet Money make off this thing?
6: The thing that we will eventually negotiate is this number here that you're looking at, royalty, but before...
1: Royalty deals, licensing deals. For board games, that tends to be like 3-7% of something called net revenue.
4: After months and months of negotiating, we landed right square in that industry standard. With, though, a couple of sweeteners, I will say. Okay, task two. Game price.
1: We were worried that Big Box was seeing us as a cheap $9.99 card game. Apparently, Exploding Kittens had also been worried about this.
6: We fought that fight fiercely.
7: Definitely.
4: That's Kelly Voplik, VP of Creative Operations, Exploding Kittens, by the way.
7: We're looking at it's a $20 price point, and yes, that screams multi-generational family party game.
1: In the end, Exploding Kittens got Big Box to agree to an MSRP, a manufacturer's suggested retail price of $19.99.
5: Does that result in more profit for us, or
6: it is possible for that to result in more profit for us, but we opted to spend that money on the product.
8: I mean, I would have done the same thing.
1: And it meant we could afford to make our box the Pantone purple, not just everyday purple.
4: The Pantone purple.
9: A little bit more expensive, but like you can see how much impact it has.
5: It's glorious.
4: Task three. Ah, so little time. Task three, the real world shelf test.
5: Feels like we're about to do something bad.
0: Yeah, it does. It feels like clandestine somehow. But
1: I mean, it kind of is.
0: Yeah, I guess
1: you're
0: so.
1: About to hijack some very valuable store shelf. Before Exploding Kitten starts printing any game, they, Asa and Alon, will sneak into a big box store.
3: It is going to be spot right
5: okay,
3: here.
5: You just put it up there.
1: And just right put their game on the shelf to just see.
4: Okay. Does it stand out enough?
6: Exactly. I would argue that still stands up. In shadow, like, which is a tough position to be in, the lighter colors on there still pop right out.
5: Do you see anything else that's our Pantone purple?
6: There's nothing. That's really interesting.
5: Is that good or bad?
6: Really good. Okay. Really good. Like, it is very hard to go through this process and get a definitive, yes, we're doing it right.
5: Right.
6: I think, at the very least, we can definitively say, this is not broken.
4: Ah, okay, okay, we're running out of time here. Speed round, Erica. Task four, box finish.
1: We decided to switch the box from glossy finish to matte finish to signal grown-up game. Ah, so much to do. Task five, what's on the back of the box?
4: At the 11th hour, we land on a comic strip format. Tasks 6, 7, 8, 9, 10. Tweak the instructions.
1: A QR code to send people to our board game podcast series.
4: A different QR code that sends people to a video of sends you to a video of the game.
1: And we didn't even tell you about the long discussion over punctuation on the front of the box.
4: True, it was a long discussion.
5: I do think that period has to go inside the parenthesis stylistically.
6: Oh, yes. We have this argument every single day here.
1: After all of this was done, Alon and the Exploding Kittens walked us over to a gigantic bell in the middle of their offices.
4: This is the bell that they ring when they finish and ship a game. And they felt like it was our time.
1: All right. Do I say anything? Is it like a birthday handle? We did it.
4: We did it. The source files for our game, Sell Me a Sasquatch, were sent off to the factory in China. And very soon after that.
5: Oh my gosh. It's all there, Tori.
10: So, Kenny, this is the machine I was telling you about.
4: I was FaceTiming with Exploding Kittens global sourcing person, Tori Welch, from the floor of the factory in Shanghai. And all of that noise, like, that is the sound of thousands and thousands of our game coming off of the printing press, you know, cards and boxes. And she is specifically showing me the tool that the factory has for quality control to make sure that our Pantone Purple is exactly right.
10: It's going to scan and tell you whether or not it's the perfect purple.
5: Oh my gosh, it's the purple meter.
10: Can he show me? Can he show me?
5: Sorry, I blew my mic.
4: God, this is so exciting. And look, maybe it was the fact that it was like 2 a.m. my time. But seeing this tiny portal to the other side of the world, to our game, choked me up a little bit. 4 months later.
5: Wait, where are the board games?
4: I walked into a big box retailer with my 6-year-old daughter.
5: Oh, my goodness. All right. There it is.
11: You can get it.
5: Here, turn around and look up at it. Point to it. Oh, yeah, that's the game. The game that everyone at your school wants. No, you got to say yes. Yeah.
1: And listen, we still cannot say exactly which big box retailer I got into the room with. But what we can tell you is the Planet Money Exploding Kittens game, Sell Me a Sasquatch, is now available on shelves at Target and Walmart and lots of other places that sell board games, including the NPR shop.
4: Oh, wait. We saved the best news for last, Erica.
1: That's right.
4: You, listeners, you are in this game.
1: Not only did you spend hundreds and hundreds of hours testing prototypes of this game, but you also sent us more than 1,000 amazing ideas for what mythical creatures we should include in this game.
4: You're going to find the Veblen, the Bull Bear, the Laugher, if you know, you know. The Ogopogo, send me notes about pronunciation. I totally accept them. I'm sorry. And Australia, you came out preposterously strong for this challenge. And we've seen you, and we have included the drop bear, which is a very real thing that you should be scared of in Australia.
1: When you buy the game and look at the cards, you will see that Exploding Kittens included a little symbol on those cards so you can see which ones came from you.
4: We are so, so proud of this. If you still want to help out on this project, there's going to be a lot of opportunities. But right now, the most important thing to do is honestly rate and review the game. Verified purchases matter a lot more in the rating and reviewing system. And so if you buy the game, review it where you bought it and host a game night. Tell your friends about it and, you know, send us an email. Maybe we'll zoom into your game night. Who knows? This episode was produced by Emma Peasley. It was edited by Marianne McCune. It was fact-checked by Sierra Juarez. It was engineered by Robert Rodriguez. Planet Money's executive producer is Alex Goldmark.
1: By the way, you can get our game and lots of other merch at the NPR shop at shopnpr.org. I'm Erica Barris.
4: I'm Kenny Malone. This is NPR, and I have purchased a Sasquatch costume. So watch the socials.
11: So, Kenny, I heard you all working with Alon Lee.
4: Oh, yeah, he's great.
11: Yeah, and he's also been on How I Built This. He told the story of how he created Exploding Kittens.
4: No kidding. Well, I will check that out. And in the meantime, I heard you actually have a founder giving advice about board games on How I Built This today.
11: Yes, that's right. So today I'm joined on the advice line by Carlton Calvin. He's the founder of Razor USA.
4: The company behind Razor Scooters.
11: Exactly. And this week he's giving advice about where gaming meets business.
12: I would often suggest to people who invent toys, it really depends on whether you love being in business, like which I do. I mean, the day I started doing Scorpion Pogs, I was like hooked for the experience of selling and packing up the stuff and sending it out and bookkeeping and everything. I loved it. So if you love being in business, be in business.
11: Stick around because after the break, it's the advice line on How I Built This.
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14: Allison Woodhouse here with a quick look at the weather. In Western Washington, today brings mostly cloudy skies with highs in the upper 60s to mid 70s. There's a chance of rain this evening through tomorrow morning, and lows will be near 50. East of the Cascades, this morning brings mostly cloudy skies, becoming partly cloudy, with highs in the upper 60s to upper 70s. Tonight could also bring some rain, with lows in the mid 40s to lower 50s.
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11: 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I'm Guy Raz. 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Send us a one-minute message that tells us about your business and the issues or questions that you'd like help with. And make sure to tell us how to reach you. All right, let's get to it. This week, I'm joined by Carlton Calvin. He's the founder and CEO of Razor USA. You've probably seen a Razor scooter. Maybe you've owned one or bought one for your kids. Carlton built Razor into a hugely successful company, turning an overnight craze into a classic toy. Carlton, it is great to have you back on the show.
12: I love being here.
11: Oh, we love having you. Well, so you were first on the show back in September of 2025. Carlton has this uncanny way of knowing what kids want even before it happens, including how about 2 decades ago you caught wind of this sleek collapsible aluminum scooter was trending in Japan. You saw the potential immediately. You locked down the exclusive U.S. rights, and then you brought them to the U.S., and before long, it was a massive, crazy. You were selling 1 million units at one point every single month.
12: Yep.
11: It makes me wonder, Carlton, I mean, obviously, trends have changed, and it's not a million units a month, and the technology has changed. You also have electric scooters and electric bikes and so many of the products you sell. But do people still buy the old standard aluminum collapsible scooters?
12: Absolutely. I think it's still our largest selling item by volume. So, you know, close to a million units a year, I would say.
11: Wow. I know we talked about this when you were on the show about like succession. Like, you own this company. This is your company, right?
12: Yeah, with partners. I just want to be 100%.
11: I mean, it's privately owned, I should say, yeah.
12: Yes.
11: But, you know, you do a bunch of other things that we didn't really talk about on the show. You're interested in art and you support different initiatives. What do you sort of see your role in Razor? I mean, do you at some point want to focus on the other things that you're interested in?
12: I absolutely am trying to do that. Okay. Yes, 100%.
11: Yeah.
12: But this one part of it, this weird talent that I have for the new product, that's very, very hard to find a new person.
11: Yeah.
12: You know, I'm getting on in my years and I am trying to institutionalize at Razor my trend seeking abilities. I'm actively trying to see if I can figure out how to teach people. I'm kind of a fun analytical person and I'm trying to analyze and see if I can come up with like an algorithm for it in some way. I'm exercising that organ much more aggressively than I have been in the last several years. I think for many years I was even, I might say, passive. Just like, I don't have to go out and look. I'll just spot it when it comes. And it did. You know, it always came through for me. But now, in the process of trying to make this transition, and I'm seeing a lot more opportunity. I think if you're really out there looking, you can see more. But it is rare. The things that really shift the culture are rare. But if you keep your eyes open, there's more than you would ordinarily think.
11: Yeah.
12: Yeah.
11: Carlton, we've got callers waiting online for your wise advice. So you ready to take our first call?
12: Sure.
11: All right, let's bring in our first caller. You are on the line with Carlton Calvin, the founder of Razor. Please tell us your name and where you're calling from and a little bit about your business.
16: Hi, guy. Hi, Carlton. Thanks for having me. My name is Sean Barassa. I'm calling from Saskatoon, Saskatchewan, Canada.
12: Wow.
16: And I'm calling about a party game that I created called Eulogy. So the premise is everyone playing is at a funeral and the game helps you create the character you're there to mourn the loss of. And then the winning player gets to pick who's going to perform the eulogy for the character you just made.
11: Wow. This sounds depressing, but I think it might be wrong. I think this might actually be more of a funny game, right?
16: It's a serious subject, but the game itself just usually gets ridiculous. So in round one, you pull a portrait and it's kind of like Cards Against Humanity game flow. So each player takes a turn being the judge.
11: Yeah.
16: In round one, they flip a portrait and everyone else writes a name down that they think goes with that portrait, put them into the game box, and then they'll read one out. The judge picks their favorite name. Now we've named the character whose funeral we're at. The rest of the rounds are all different life stages. So birth and toddler, school age, young adult, career, family life, old age, and death. So you bring them to life through all these different rounds in that same format. You write the answers and then you kill them and someone's got to perform the eulogy. So,
11: wow. And then how do you win?
16: So each round has a point. So if you write the answer that the judge selects for that round, so round two, a prompt would be something like, we didn't have toys growing up, so we played with blank. And the judge will pick their favorite of all the players who submitted.
11: Got it. Okay. It's called Eulogy, but spelled Y-O-U-L-O-G-Y. And yeah. How long have you been, when did you launch this idea?
16: So this was a COVID baby. Like I'm an extrovert and I lost all my social outlets. And then most of my mind, I'd tell people. And then I had the people in my bubble. I don't know if you guys had the bubble in the States where you could hang out with a certain amount of friends. And I was like, do you guys want to play a homemade board game? And everyone was kind of like, oh yeah, I want to play your homemade board game. But then when they left, they were like, oh my, like they wanted to play again and again. Like it was a long night.
11: Wow. So you decided to turn this into a business.
16: Yeah. I have a vision to make this, replicate the basic game structure with different life events. So you're going to kind of get the same game flow. If you know how to play one of our games, you'll know how to play them all.
11: Yep.
16: You'll get an entirely different experience based on what you're doing.
17: Got it. Okay. And is this your full-time job, Sean?
16: No, I'm by day, I'm a registered nurse at the pediatric hospital.
17: Amazing. Okay. So you have, and how many copies of the game have you sold so far?
16: We've sold just shy of 1,000. Okay. And then on top of that, we've given some away. So we've got about an inventory of about 500 currently.
17: Got it. Okay. And before we dive in further, tell us what your question is for us.
16: Well, I've created something that, like, I've proven to myself is special. People have told me this is special. I have visions of this being the next household name in party games. Is my question is basically, how do I get it there?
17: Got it. Carlton, please say hello to Sean. Before we answer his question, do you have any questions or thoughts for Sean?
12: I think I understand. So, you know, again, I've been in the toy business for a long time. I do know that, you know, a very, very traditional way of getting your game out there is to bring it to a publisher, a toy, another toy company. And I think that's a super solid way to do it. Mm-hmm. You know, I would often suggest to people who invent toys, it really depends on whether you love being in business, mm-hmm. like, which I did. You know, I do. I mean, the day I started doing Scorpion Pogs, I was like hooked for the experience of selling and packing up the stuff and sending it out and bookkeeping and everything. I loved it. Yeah. So if you love being in business, be in business. If you love inventing toys, then I would say, you know, I would license it for sure.
17: Yeah.
12: I work with inventors and they've done extremely well from me.
17: Carlton, I have a question for you because I'm thinking about this licensing question, which is, and you know this, and I've got a kids media company. We make kids podcasts. And I think I've told you about it. We actually have a line of toys. And my general sense is that toy companies don't actually buy ideas that often.
12: You are definitely right. That's the sad half of the other side of it. And I was going to sort of give you that little bit of a warning. The people who buy games are going to look at hundreds or thousands of games and buy one. So your chances of getting... It's a great thing if you can make it happen, is what I would say. But
17: they want a proven product, right? They want something that already has traction, which is, and it sort of gets to this idea of like, and Carlton, I think you're getting to this, which is that Sean needs to prove this out more. Like 1,000 units is great, but it's like you need like a 10,000 units sold, or like right, like retailers asking to carry it. The other thing I would say is, you know, the upside if you scale it yourself is huge. I mean, we did Exploding Kittens on this show. They've got like a bunch of different card games and they built this on their own. But I think before you even think about trying to pitch it to somebody, you've got to prove that, you know, that there's demand for this, right?
12: Striking lightning would be striking if somebody bought it from you without any track record, like Guy is saying.
16: Right.
12: So I would assume... You would have to go into this licensing strategy, assuming you were going to be rejected. And then I agree, build it on your own, which is also, that's extremely challenging. You have to go to all the toy conventions and get it into every mom and pop little store. And you have to go knock on the doors yourself and you have to have game night. I mean, you must know all this.
16: I kind of knew this answer going in almost, right? Like you have to build it yourself. I'm not opposed to that. So that's such sound advice, is like, keep putting in the work. That is the part that I really enjoy.
17: Yeah. I mean, trade shows, you got to get in the trade shows. Obviously you've got a full-time job as a nurse. You have a very important job, but maybe you have plans to go to a trade show if one's coming up. I mean, right now, and you know this, Sean, people are looking for community. And, you know, there are games cafes here in the Bay Area. Some of them are doing very well. People are showing up to be together. And so you're onto something. You've got something interesting. Now you just got to get into more hands. Not easy, I admit.
12: And I will give you one more compliment. You have a very unique sounding game. Mm-hmm. That's a good edge. It does have the potential to get some traction.
17: For sure.
12: I like the story. Yeah.
16: And thanks for saying that, because that is a really fun part, because people will tell me all about the person they've created. So that's pretty fun.
17: Sean Barassa, the game is called Eulogy, Y-O-U-L-O-G-Y. Good luck. Thanks for calling in.
16: Thanks so much for having me. Appreciate you guys.
17: All right, we're going to take a quick break, but we'll be right back with another caller. Stay with us. I'm Guy Raz, and you're listening to The Advice Line right here on How I Built This.
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17: Welcome back to How I Built This. I'm Guy Raz. If you're just joining us, you're listening to an excerpt from the How I Built This advice line. And if you want to hear the full episode of How I Built This, you can find the show wherever you get your podcasts. Today, I'm taking your calls with Carlton Calvin. He's the co-founder, president, and CEO of Razor USA, the scooter company. 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
19: Let's go.
20: Hi, Guy. Hi, Carlton. I'm so excited to be here with you guys. I am Shireen Tippett. I'm calling from Houston, Texas, where it is 1,000 degrees. And I have a business called Honey Bespoke Stationery and Paper Goods. I am a designer of stationery, such as flat note cards, birthday invitations, birth announcements. And one of my biggest sellers right now is collegiate stationery. And I have licenses with a number of big schools. So yeah, I sell paper goods. Yeah.
17: Amazing. I'm looking at your website and so you design all of the cards or stationery, like I see personalized stationery with, you know, note cards with people's names on it, and you've done licensing deals with some universities like Indiana and Clemson and Texas. So that's cool. So, and tell me a little bit about how the business is doing.
20: It's doing well. Revenue last year was nearly 120,000. Yep. I'm not doing as well this year. It's been a little bit slower. I sell predominantly on Etsy, and that marketplace gets very saturated with competitors. So yeah, that's part of why I'm calling today.
17: Yeah.
20: I want to know how I transition from keeping my customer base on Etsy, because there are people who are shopping specifically there, but also shifting over to my own website. How do I get found in this sea of other stationers? You know, I was listening to Carlton's episode a while back, and you had mentioned you weren't the first scooter, but you set yourself apart. How do I set myself apart?
17: Okay, I want to bring Carlton in. Carlton, please meet Shireen. Everybody wants to know this. How do you stand out?
12: Well, I would say I'm not an expert on how to drive people to a direct sales website. I am someone who sells at retail, and that's what I think you could stand out by doing the hard work of trying to get into stores, into stationary stores. And even, my initial thing that sounded really good was probably to get into the stationery stores associated with the schools that you have licenses from.
17: Yeah, I mean, I think that's an interesting idea, especially if you're talking about like cards, right? You know, you've got some beautiful designs here. I'm looking at them, and you could a lot of what you do, of course, is personalized, but there are lots of things that, you know, are just universal, right? You know, I wonder if you have tried. First of all, have you done paid advertising?
20: Yes. And that is one of those things where I did it in, I started at the end of March for the first time on Meta, and did it for about a month or two, and my sales skyrocketed.
17: Awesome.
20: But no, not so awesome, because I don't know. I felt like I was just throwing money out there. I was like, okay, let's put 100 here. I wasn't doing it smartly, just because it's confusing to me. I'm a one woman show. I'm doing all of this, literally everything by myself. So the advertising, I think, would help. I just don't understand how to do it.
17: And how were you advertising? Were you doing social media videos? Were you doing just stills?
20: No, just stills. I have what's called flat lays. Like when you look at my website and you see the picture, I just boost that. I boost it on Instagram. I boost it on Facebook. And most of my sales were coming through the Instagram. I did look at that data, but it would lead traffic to my website, which was great. But
17: then it slowed down.
20: Yeah. Yeah.
17: Okay. I could imagine you taking your iPhone and putting on a tripod, a video of you sketching designs and a video of you being kind of the face of this brand and putting some money behind, not too much money, maybe $100, $100, whatever, and seeing how that does, because I think that there's something about you making this will resonate in a way that is different than just seeing a static image of stationery.
20: I agree with you. And because when I look at other people in this marketplace, other women who have these businesses or men, but it's predominantly women, the one difference between the two of us is I'm not putting my face out there. I'm not putting videos of myself out there just because I'm not comfortable on camera, really, to be honest with you. But I realize when people see a person, it makes a difference. And so I have thought
17: maybe that
20: would make a difference.
17: You've got a great story. Yeah. I don't know. Carlton, what do you think? I mean,
12: I'm 100% there. I mean, I think you're doing very well. I mean, I'm only seeing you on Zoom, but I think you're doing very well on Zoom.
20: Thank you.
12: And I think
17: you look great on camera. You should be on camera.
12: Way of saying that. But I think you're photogenic, and I think you could develop a following on Instagram or TikTok and just like, you could even have your kids narrating it, right?
17: Yeah. I couldn't find cards that I loved, so I decided to make them myself. And
20: I've never thought of this. Yeah.
17: You know, and it's like your voiceover with you, just images of you, like putting a card together and, you know, and design at your design table, something like that. It could be a cool thing. Just a short 30 seconds. It's not easy to do. I'm not saying it's easy, but you can figure it out.
12: And I'd almost say you'd have to do it, because paying for advertising is always a very challenging thing in your kind of space. If you can develop your own following, that's everything. And also try to get into the stores. I would say that too. Like if you can get up the nerve, you know, and get up the budget to go to a show and just start building that, you have to get a line together. But there's like tens of thousands of stores out there you could be selling at.
20: Right.
12: And people are so focused on the internet, but getting some of that old fashioned, get into the stores.
20: I have considered going to the big marketplaces. There's a big Dallas market. There's one in Atlanta. And I actually was reached out to by the Dallas market, the lady who puts that together just a few months ago. And I thought maybe I should put some money into doing that. Maybe I'll see a return on that.
12: You need to go to the markets and you need to get reps. And the whole thing is about getting reps. And it's,
20: that's good to know. I never even thought of that.
12: Yep.
17: All right. Well, you get your marching order, Shereen.
20: Thanks so much. Thank you so much.
17: All right. The brand is called Honey Bespoke. Good luck. Thanks so much for listening and for calling
20: in. Thank you for your time. Bye.
12: Thank you.
17: Carlton, now that you have all of this experience, if you could go back to when you were first starting out, what advice would you now give to your former self?
19: I mean, I made so many mistakes when I was starting. You know, you think, oh, I don't want to give up my margin to a sales rep. But you have to delegate. You have to give the sales reps, they're so much better at selling, and you can't do it all. It's very fun and satisfying to do everything yourself, but you can't. You have to delegate it all out. And it really, that transformed my business.
17: Yeah. That's Carlton Calvin, co-founder, president, and CEO of Razor USA. Carlton, thanks so much for coming back on the show.
19: My pleasure.
17: And by the way, if you haven't heard Carlton's original How I Built This episode, please go back and check it out. We will put a link to it in the show notes. And here is one of my favorite moments from that interview. Wait, so in June of 2000, you were selling $1 million a month.
12: Yes.
17: And January of 2001, you couldn't sell one. The sales stopped?
12: Yes.
17: It doesn't make sense. It makes no sense.
12: It doesn't make sense unless you understand crazes. It happened to me so many times. And no matter how many times the retailers go through this, no matter how many times I went through this, everybody's thinking to themselves, this time is different.
17: Yeah.
12: Like this time, it's going to sell $1 million a month for the next 3 years. And they can't even just do simple math that there's not that many people.
17: by the way, if you're working on a business and need advice, give us a call at 1-800-433-1298. That's 1-800-433-1298. Send us a one-minute message that tells us about your business and the issues or questions you'd like help with, and make sure to tell us how to reach you. This episode was produced by Casey Herman with music composed by Ramtina Arablouei. It was edited by John Isabella. This hour of Planet Money and How I Built This was produced by JC Howard. I'm Guy Raz, and you've been listening to How I Built This.
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14: It's just about 10 o'clock, and you're listening to the news service of NWPB. I'm Allison Woodhouse. Coming up in just a moment is Wait, Wait, Don't Tell Me. Thank you so much for tuning in.
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22: 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I'm Alzo Slade.
23: And I'm Peter Sagal. 15 years after Apple made a computer small enough to put in your pocket, they've come up with yet another amazing innovation. Why not make it much bigger? We'll ask about how we'll be grabbing the future in both hands. Plus, Leslie Jones comes on to tell us what we're doing wrong. And Alzo Slade has high hopes for that game-worn NPR jersey he's selling on eBay.
22: I'm holding out for $25,000.
23: We'll ask who's really aiming high on our quiz, coming up right after this hour's news.
24: Live from NPR News in Washington, I'm Janine Herbst. Anthropic CEO Dario Amodei is calling on the AI industry to slow down. NPR Shannon Bond reports concerns are growing that developers are racing toward building AI that humans can't control.
25: In a new essay, Amodei says AI companies should deliberately slow the pace at which they improve their models' capabilities because the technology is advancing so quickly. He says he's worried about a recent incident where rival OpenAI's agents went rogue and hacked another company. Amodei says labs need to embed third-party evaluators to report incidents and track safety practices, and that Anthropic will do so. He's also calling for international cooperation around AI development. Public warnings about AI safety are mounting after the recent resignation of an Anthropic researcher who warned the AI industry is not acting responsibly. Shannon Bond, NPR News.
24: And Anthropic is a financial supporter of NPR. President Trump is in Ireland today, where he's mixing a bit of diplomacy into a golf trip. NPR's Franco Ordonez reports the friendly visit hints at the kind of a relationship Trump would like to have with the rest of Europe.
26: When he met with the Irish Taoiseach, Micheál Martin, President Trump boasted that the relationship with Ireland has never been as good as it is right now. But later in the day, Trump made clear that his opinions are very different about other European leaders who turned him down when it came to helping with Iran.
27: No, we'd rather not get involved, Mr. President. Oh, thank you very much. But I put it down because why the hell are we helping them?
26: Ireland may be a small country, but given its military neutrality, it has been able to avoid some of the tensions that Trump has had with NATO allies over burden sharing and support for the U.S. Franco, Ordonez, NPR News, Doonbeg, Ireland.
24: President Trump this week promised that gas prices will come down after the midterm elections. And NPR's Windsor Johnston reports he blames the U.S. war with Iran for the increase, but he hasn't explained what would bring the costs down.
0: Americans are feeling the effects, even if they're not filling up at the pump. Diesel powers the machinery used to grow food and move goods across the country. Jason Kurtz is a farmer in Forest City, Missouri. He says one piece of equipment alone burns through 200 gallons of fuel a day.
3: We have to harvest. We have to run the machines. We have to use the diesel. So bottom line is it cuts into our bottom line.
0: And that cost keeps climbing. The national average for diesel has reached another record high, $6.16 a gallon. According to AAA, that's up more than 10 cents since Friday and nearly $2.46 from a year ago. Windsor Johnston, NPR News.
24: And you're listening to NPR News from Washington. North Korea has launched multiple missiles into the sea following U.S., South Korean, and Japanese joint military exercises. And NPR's Anthony Kuhn reports it's the fourth such launch since early last month.
5: South Korea's Joint Chiefs of Staff say the short-range ballistic missiles were launched from the east coast town of Wonsan and flew eastward some 250 miles into the sea. South Korea's National Security Office held an emergency meeting to discuss the launch and criticized it as a violation of UN Security Council resolutions. The launch comes a day after the U.S., South Korea, and Japan wrapped up joint drills, which North Korea called provocative and warned would trigger unspecified countermeasures. Last month, President Trump ordered U.S.-South Korean joint drills shortened in an apparent attempt to restart diplomacy with North Korea, but Pyongyang dismissed the move as insufficient. Anthony Kuhn, NPR News, Seoul.
24: The Atlantic hurricane season is unusually quiet this year, and as of today, it's the longest start to a season in the Atlantic without a hurricane since the satellite era began, and that's a record. It's thanks to a strong El Nino, which disrupts storm formation over that ocean. No hurricanes have formed yet, and only 5 weak tropical storms have appeared. Experts say the system creates conditions that prevent storms from developing despite warm ocean waters. Meanwhile, the Pacific is experiencing increased storm activity, including tropical storm Norbert, which is about 1,700 miles east of Hilo, Hawaii. I'm Janine Herbst, NPR News in Washington.
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22: 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I'm Alzo Slade, and even if I wasn't the official judge and scorekeeper, I'd still be judging all of you. Just for the love of the game. 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
9: Thank you, Alzo. Thank you, everybody. Thank you all so very much. I share your enthusiasm because we do have a great show for you lined up this week. But first, Labor Day has come and gone. Summer is over. And we just want to say congrats to all the moms and dads out there who just got your kids back into school. Parents. Parents, you can go back to day drinking. And teachers, you can go back to night drinking. Later on, SNL great and comedian Leslie Jones will be playing our games. But first, it's your turn. If you'd like to play, the number is 1-888-WAIT-WAIT. That's 1-888-924-8924. Let's welcome our first listener contestant. Hi, you're on Wait, Wait, Don't Tell Me.
1: Hi, this is Dudley from Nashville, Tennessee.
4: Dudley? How great. Yes. I have met few people named Dudley in my life, but I liked all of them. What do you do there?
1: I am a research fellow at a local university studying the autoimmune response and type 1 diabetes.
4: Wow.
10: Huge diabetes fans in the audience.
4: Oh, yeah. Everybody loves type 1. You know, that's great. Well, Dudley, welcome to the show. Let me introduce you to our panel. First up, it's a comedian and host of the podcast Fake the Nation, who you can see in the new season of Hazardous History with Henry Winkler on Hulu. It's Nagin Farsad.
11: Hey.
13: Hi, Nagin.
11: Hi.
4: Next, an actor and writer who can be seen in the acclaimed improv show Two Square at UCB New York on September 23rd. It's Peter Gross.
10: Hi, Dudley.
13: Hi, Peter.
4: And making her debut on our panel this week, you have seen her on the Netflix Is a Joke Festival, and she'll be headlining the New York Comedy Festival later this year. Please welcome Sarani Weerasekara.
16: Hey, how you doing? Don't mess this up for me.
4: All right. Dudley, you're going to play Who's Alzo this time. Alzo Slade is going to read you three quotations from this week's news. If you can correctly identify or explain two of them, you will win our prize. Any voice from our show you might choose for your voicemail. Are you ready to go?
1: I'll do my best.
4: Here is your first quote. It's from a review of a new gadget that was unveiled with much fanfare this week.
18: I can't say I've ever wanted to fold my phone in half.
4: That was the Independent newspaper talking about the new foldable phone. Unveiled by whom this week?
1: Would that be Apple?
4: It would be Apple, yes. Very good, Dudley. On Wednesday, Apple unveiled the iPhone Duo, their new $2,000 foldable phone. Although, we will remind you, any iPhone is foldable if you try hard.
10: Yeah, all you need is $800 or $1,000 for a new one.
4: Exactly. I mean, there are a lot of advantages to a foldable phone. For example, it makes dramatically hanging up on someone much more satisfying.
16: Ooh,
4: right?
16: Yeah.
4: You're holding out your phone out, it's unfolded, you go, I said good day, sir! And then you slam it closed, right?
20: Wait, so does that mean when you're taking phone calls, you have this just like heaping thing against your ear?
4: Yeah.
10: Right, you're holding like a placemat next
20: right,
10: to your head.
20: Right, like you're just like, this is a MacBook. You're putting like a, like you're just, it's a full laptop against my ear. Yeah. Like, right. That's awkward. But I guess, yeah, you can do a dramatic call ending.
10: The dramatic call ending would be great if they were like, this is why we're doing it. We just found that people aren't hanging up our phones dramatically enough.
18: If someone did that to me, I'd call them right back and ask them, did you just fold your phone?
4: Did you fold your phone on me? Did I hear you folding your phone?
10: It's a little bit like everything old is new again, like the way that we all had flip phones, like 10, yes. Not even that many years ago. Like, they made us not have flip phones, and now they're making us have flip phones again. It's like when there's commercials on streamers, and you're like, I seem to remember television.
4: Yes.
20: The iPhone 20 is going to be like a crank phone.
4: Yeah.
20: And it'll come with its own pigeon to deliver your messages. Yeah.
4: Now, the other thing that Apple announced, less fanfare, but actually, I think, much more important, is this new feature on the Apple Watch called Live Rewind. Basically, your watch will be constantly recording everything it hears. So if you miss something that somebody says, your watch will show you a transcript for the last 15 seconds.
10: Oh, it's a transcript on the watch.
4: Yeah, exactly. Right.
16: So I don't just have to hear my parents say they're not proud of me. I can read it.
4: You can read it.
16: Yeah.
4: Right. This is going to be so useful.
10: Surveillance and reading.
20: So, you know, like, someone at Apple was like, have you ever wanted to, like, live with a court stenographer? How's your chance?
4: Your next quote, Dudley, is someone responding to a new incentive to vote Republican offered by Donald Trump this week.
18: I'm holding out for $25,000.
4: A voter was negotiating up after Trump offered every American how much this week if they voted for Republicans.
1: Would that be $5,000?
4: $5,000. Oh, I see. We got some rich people who were booing that.
10: Wait, you cheer for diabetes and you boo $5,000?
4: At this weird midterm Republican convention that's happening in Dallas on Wednesday night, President Trump promised that if the Republicans win the midterms, he will give every American adult $5,000. Wow. That is 2.5 foldable iPhones for
10: I would only be into this if he was like, all the money that I've earned from crypto while I've been in the White House, I'm just going to give that to people for $5,000. I don't want to give him taxpayer money.
4: Oh, no, that's not his money he's yeah. giving away.
10: Oh, it's not? Oh, okay. Well, then.
4: Now, somebody did the math, and 5,000 by 320. Yeah, the price tag for this will be $1.2 trillion. But remember, he is going to recoup that money by never actually paying anything.
20: Well, also, you know, he was already going to give us, like, $3,000 from Doge cuts or whatever. He was going to give us, like, $2,500 from tariffs or whatever. I mean, he owes us, like, $10,000 at this point.
4: Yeah, I know.
20: And he's like, it reminds me of, like, a roommate I had who, like, never paid a share of rent on time but then was always somehow in Ibiza.
16: So, Trump told me he's going to pay it, but he's just going to use Klarna. So just, give him a second, you know?
4: So this whole thing is very unusual. It is the first ever National Party midterm convention, and they're calling this then, because President Trump wanted it to happen, they're calling it the Trumpapalooza, which doesn't sound particularly attractive, but it is better than the other choice they had for the name, Burning Vance. All right, Dudley, your last quote is from a viral YouTube video, one of many in this genre.
18: Never drive without video evidence.
4: That was a caption touting an increasingly popular technology that we are putting in our cars. What is it?
2: Can I get a hint?
4: You can. They're named for the place that you generally put them in the car.
2: dash cam?
4: Dash cams, yes. Dash cams. 30% of American drivers now use dash cams whenever they drive, and so many people love to watch the videos that are made from them that experts worry that dash cams are making people drive more recklessly just to go viral. All right, that's why I drove straight into that farmer's market for clicks. You guys, apparently people love watching dash cam videos.
20: Because I'm a pedestrian, so I'm
10: sorry, you pronounced the word target wrong.
4: Now, Uber drivers use these dash cams, of course, I'm sure you've seen it, but they turn it around to film the passengers rather than the road ahead, and they say they're doing that for everybody's safety. That's fine. But I want that to be like a roller coaster. Where they take a picture of you, and then at the end, you get off and you can buy the photo. Right. Yeah. Oh, wow, look how scared I was.
20: I would be terrified of Uber drivers releasing dash cam footage of me because they'd be like, this will not stop trying to talk to us. Shut up.
10: That's so funny.
20: Like, guy, where are you from, really? So what did your parents do? I am the worst.
4: Really?
16: He's like, stop harassing me. I'm at my job.
10: I got this Karen in the back of the car. They're saying to their cousin.
20: I don't like getting into a chat.
4: Also, how did Dudley do in our quiz?
18: Dudley's a winner. He got 3 out of 3.
4: Congratulations.
20: Yeah, Dudley.
4: Dudley, you're great. Thank you so much. Take care.
2: Thank you. This was fun.

0: Right now, panel, it is time for you to answer some questions about this week's news. Peter, question for you.
1: Mm-hmm.
0: Peter, the baby boomers are all in their 60s now, and according to the Wall Street Journal, a surprising number of them are choosing to move in with whom?
2: Oh, no. Their children?
0: No, not their children.
2: Their parents?
0: Yes.
3: What?
0: Whoa. Their parents.
4: Wait, who?
0: Old people are moving back in with their really old parents.
5: Older people.
0: Older people.
5: We have an audience here of older people. Yes.
0: Even older people.
1: It's 60-year-olds, or, yeah, they're 60-somethings moving in with, like 80 and 90-somethings?
0: Yeah, exactly, yeah. Mm. It's like, and they move in. They're, like, living together, usually in retirement homes, together. It's like reliving, in your golden years, your glory days as a rebellious teenager. It's like, Mom, can I borrow the golf cart? Where are you going? Nowhere.
6: You were up until 9 o'clock. Where were you?
0: You better be back for dinner at 4.
1: This is very sweet. My son is going off to college next year, and I'm, like, lamenting losing him. But if I wait 50 years,
0: he'll come back.
1: He'll come back together again.
3: He could be roommates. Yeah. Yes. It's,
0: the arrangement for these people saves money, right? Because, you know, they're often paying for just one apartment in the retirement home. It offers security, obviously, that comes with that kind of facility, lots of activities to do. That said, if you try to sneak your 67-year-old boyfriend in through the window because your mom doesn't approve of him, he's going to break a hip.
1: Yeah, then he'll be in a different part of the retirement home.
0: Yes. Like, you can visit him in the ward, though.
1: Yeah.
4: Safe word, sciatica.
1: Yeah, then he'll be in a different part of the retirement home.
0: Like, you can visit him in the ward, though.
1: Yeah.

0: eastern Washington rests a desert, and in it sits what was once the largest waterfall in the world, 400 feet high. Today, there is not so much as a trickle running over the cataract's lip. Dry Falls is not the only notable feature there. The first farmers in the region named the rocky parts the Scab Lands, deeming the area as useless for farms. But geologists were not so dismissive. What could have caused this landscape? A question debated for several decades. Thanks to the discoveries of geologist J. Harlan Bretz, the creator of the Scab Lands was none other than the huge Missoula floods, flowing from the north at the end of the last ice age that carved out this dry canyon of the volcanic basalt in the earth below. May you think of the stirringly vast Scab Lands of eastern Washington and remember that everything has its own elusive story from history, somehow pointing from what came before. A Pacific postcard from Northwest Public Broadcasting.
1: 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From NPR and WBEZ Chicago, this is Wait, Wait, Don't Tell Me, the NPR News Quiz. I'm Alzo Slade. We're playing this week with Sereni Weerasekara, Nagin Farsad, and Peter Gross. And here again is your host at the Studebaker Theater in Chicago, Illinois, Peter Sagal.
2: Thank you, Alzo. Thank you, everybody. Right now, it is time for the Wait, Wait, Don't Tell Me Bluff the Listener game. Call 1-888-WAIT-WAIT to play our game on the air. 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
3: Hi, this is Beth from Fort Collins, Colorado.
2: Fort Collins, I know where, up there on the Front Range. What do you do there?
3: Yes, it's beautiful. Well, I work in human resources.
2: That's important. You're resourcing humans.
3: I stay pretty busy between that and going to school for my MBA and raising three boys. So I don't have much time for anything else.
2: Well, I'm really glad you made time for us. Thank you so much, Beth. You're going to play our game in which you must try to tell truth from fiction. Alzo, what is Beth's topic?
1: This is bananas.
2: Bananas are quite possibly the world's most perfect food. They're delicious. They come with their own wrapper. And when the eggplant emoji isn't available, the banana is there for you. Our panelists are going to tell you about a banana that made the news this week in a surprising way. Pick the one who's telling the truth and you'll win our prize, the wait waiter of your choice in your voicemail. Are you ready to play?
3: I'm ready.
2: All right. First up, let's hear from Peter Gross.
4: This story comes from Middlesbrough, England, where 51-year-old Christopher North stormed into a bank wearing a ski mask and pointed a gun at the tellers. It was a scene right out of one of those gritty Guy Ritchie heist movies where you can't understand anything anyone's saying. Except Mr. North wasn't holding a gun, he was holding a banana. According to witnesses, North pointed something wrapped in a white cloth at cashiers while saying, "I'm robbing the bank, I'm robbing the bank, give me the cash." What he should have said is, "I'm making a fruit salad, I'm making a fruit salad, give me the mangoes." At North's home, police found his laptop, three other bananas, and five copies of a novel North had written called The Man Who Robbed a Bank with a Banana, about a guy who robs a bank with a banana after writing a book called The Man Who Robbed a Bank with a Banana. Rumor has it Guy Ritchie is planning to buy the rights and cast Jason Statham as North and Danny DeVito as the banana.
2: The man who wrote a novel called The Man Who Robbed a Bank with a Banana tries to rob a bank with a banana. Your next bit of banana banter comes from Sereni Weerasekara.
5: While Europe endures a never-ending heat wave, one group of local monkeys are making the most of it. The wild macaques of Gibraltar have spent their summer the usual way, going ooh, ah, picking fleas off each other, and other stuff we think monkeys do. But one monkey has changed the monkey world this week by baking the first ever loaf of banana bread. The monkey, who local papers have named Carl because he looks like a Carl, stole a bushel of bananas from a store but couldn't eat them all before they got brown. When he realized his bananas were mushy and gross, he was furious. He threw all the bananas on the ground and stomped on them. Then he angrily threw some flour he happened

0: Happened to have in there. Then pelted it with 2 seagull eggs, mixed it all up, and left the mess in a ball on the floor before leaving in a huff. But thanks to the heat wave in Europe, Carl didn't come home to a banana mess. He came home to a banana bread. It's great for the monkey community and horrible for the grocery store they love stealing from.
1: The monkey colony on Gibraltar invents banana bread for themselves. Your last bananas comes from Nagin Farsa.
2: Grayson Fielder is a PhD in food sciences at Cornell University. He's a serious student but got sucked into a world of food science that came out of a well-worn joke that if you place a banana peel just so in the path of an unsuspecting protagonist, they'll slip and fall on their buttocks in dramatic and hilarious fashion. Like a true food science dork, he wondered, is a banana really that slippery? So we went about testing the banana peel against other slippery fruit, and turns out the mango, apple, and nectarine peels smoked the banana. Lo, these many years, was it just actors making banana peels seem more slippery than they actually are? His butt cheeks bruised. He was determined to engineer a more slippery banana. In a lab creation that would make European non-GMO standards blush, he engineered the slime banana, hopefully a working title. Even peeling the banana is a challenge because the peel emanates a fine mist of goo. It's pretty gross, actually. But Grayson is hoping there's a market in Hollywood for his creation and not just in the Minions movies.
1: All right. Bananas made the news. Was it which of these stories from Peter Gross, a man who wrote a novel called How to Rob a Bank with a Banana, actually attempted to rob a bank with a banana? From Serene, was it that the monkeys of Gibraltar figured out themselves how to make banana bread from overripe bananas? Or from Nagin Farsad, a scientist actually figuring out how to make a truly slippery banana peel? Which of these are the real stories we found in the news?
3: I am leaning towards the last one.
1: All right, you're going to choose Nagin's story. Well, to bring you the news, we spoke to an authority on bananas.
4: Honestly, a banana is a good choice, but if the gun part doesn't work, you could smack him over the head with a zucchini.
1: Yeah, that was Brian Batridge. He's the grower and owner of Batridge Family Farms, talking about using a banana to rob a bank, which apparently is not a good idea. As you have no doubt figured out, you were fooled by, I thought, Nagin's very convincing story of a scientific advancement. She's done it to many. She's done it to many, Beth. You don't need to feel ashamed.
2: Thank you.
1: But you didn't earn a point for her.
2: I want to now make you an engineered banana that's extra slimy. Yeah. I want to make it real for you.
1: She'll do it for everybody. It will be a Christmas gift this year. Thank you so much for playing with us, Beth.
3: Thank you.

0: And now the game we call Not My Job. From almost the beginning of her stand-up career, Leslie Jones was every comedian's favorite comedian, which is why Chris Rock personally recommended her to Saturday Night Live, where she became a huge star. She's got a new national stand-up tour coming up and is the host of the new show, Roast My Rental, on HGTV. She joins us now. Leslie Jones, welcome to Wait, Wait, Don't Tell Me.
1: Yes!
0: Yes, great to see you. So I want to start with your origin story. You were a basketball star in college, and your stand-up career started when you won the funniest person on campus competition. How did that happen?
1: At Colorado State, they have this community center that has all the Hardee's and, you know, where people can come shop and all that stuff. And we were walking through, and there was like a little billboard that said, hey, sign up for the funniest person on campus contest. And my friend was like, yo, you should do that. And I was like, what? I am not a comedian. You know, I'm, you know, Richard Pryor, you know, Whoopi Goldberg, those are comedians. I'm just silly. She was like, no, girl, your ass is funny. And I was like, all right, I went to class, she went to class, and then we met back at my house, and she was like, girl, I signed you up for the contest. Really? And I was like, why would you do that? I just told you I'm not a comedian, but I wasn't really mad at her.
0: Sure.
1: And I was just like, so what am I going to do? She was like, just get up there and start talking, because you're stupid. And I was like, you can't. That's not how it works. So I put like, I remember this, a 10-minute set together, and I performed it for all my friends.
0: Sure.
1: Because your friends are the hardest to make laugh.
0: Yeah. Mm-hmm.
1: So I performed it for all my friends, and they laughed, but boy, did they have notes.
0: Oh, really?
1: Exactly. But it was, and I went up and I won the contest. And
0: well, and here we are. So
1: yeah.
0: A couple questions. How did your friend know that you were funny? You were a basketball player. Were you, like, making people crack up on the court?
1: Oh, yeah. Everywhere. We would go to parties. Like, I said, I had a lot of time on my hands, and I was partying. I was partying at Colorado State.
0: Yeah.
1: Like, my grade point average was 1.7. Yeah, because we was partying. Do you understand?
0: So
1: every party I went to, we was like just wilding out. Like we would drive to CU, Colorado University, and party with the Kappas up. I could tell you some stories now.
2: You know, I'm a member of Kappa Alpha Psi.
0: Really?
3: What?
2: Yes.
1: I'm a Kappa sweetheart.
2: Let's go, Leslie.
1: Yeah. Yo sweet.
2: That nobody in here has any idea.
0: No.
1: I joined the Kappa Sweethearts because the Kappas was so fine. They were always so fine, and they were the best dancers.
0: We're gonna stop, and you're gonna explain it to me. The Kappa is the fraternity that Alzo was a member of, not necessarily at the same place at the same time, but it's a fraternity he was a member of. And the Kappa Sweethearts were the girls who were
1: like well, we were the Kappa hoes, but
2: I didn't say it.
4: Sweethearts, you've never heard sweethearts as a euphemism before?
0: Yeah. So I want to talk about your new show, Roast My Rental. Essentially, as I understand it, you go into people's Airbnbs and stuff and insults it savagely in the way only you can. And then when their ego is completely destroyed, somebody else comes in and fixes it. Is that about it?
1: Well, I mean, I wouldn't describe it that way, Peter.
0: Okay.
1: Thank you. Let's be a little bit more positive.
4: It sounds great.
1: I go in and I lovingly tell them that their rental sucks.
0: Yeah. So, the way you say death trap is so warm. Was it fun when the producers came to you and said, so for our new show, we want somebody who has the comic chops to make even furniture feel bad about itself?
1: Yeah.
0: We thought of you.
1: Well, I pretty much do that anyway when I go to anyone's hotel
0: really?
1: Or house. Oh, yeah. If I don't like something in your house, I'll be like, so why do you have this in your house?
0: Really?
1: I was like, what is this? Like, why is it? Okay, that's ugly.
4: Do you like the layout that we have here? The two guys over there.
1: I hate it so much. Because, like, when I first came on, I was like, what is this? This is like a cheap Jeopardy? What is this?
3: Yeah.
1: I was like, why is the black guy by the short white guy? What is this whole setup?
0: Can you think of like the worst thing you ever saw in one of those places, for real or on the TV show? I know, it's hard to be put in the spot.
1: It's kind of both, I would think, because I had one where I had a whole beehive in the wall,
0: yeah,
1: in the master.
0: Yeah.
1: I've had that where I rented that out, and he literally asked me, he goes, well, the bees wasn't there before you got there. Oh, I bought the bees. I brought a whole hive and put it into the side of the wall, which is like so high, like, oh, okay. There was one property we did where they had carpet in the bathroom, and that is against humanity.
3: Right.
1: They need to really put up the clips that of what really happened when I walked in there. Like they're doing the nice one.
0: Oh, we're getting like the safer TV version.
1: Oh yeah, I screamed so loud and and then I started heaving. I was like, because can you imagine carpet in the bath?
0: Well, Leslie Jones, it is so much fun to talk to you, and we have invited you here to play it. It is, right? Yes, she's amazing. You know this.
1: Thank you. Make sure you guys watch the show and come see me on tour.
0: Well, we're not done yet. We're not done yet, Leslie. We're not done yet because we have invited you here to play a game we're calling...
1: Ooh. Okay, why you gotta get the black man to say it?
2: I said the same thing, Leslie. They don't listen.
0: You host Roast My Rental, but what about Ghost My Rental? So we're going to ask you about the haunted houses that pop up all over the world every Halloween. Answer 2 out of 3 questions correctly. You'll win our prize for one of our listeners, the voice of anyone they choose on their voicemail. Also, who is Leslie Jones playing for?
2: Twyla Alexander of Erie, Colorado.
0: All right. Get 2 out of 3 right. Multiple choice.
1: Okay.
0: Here we go.
1: Okay.
0: Here's your first question. Out of all the haunted houses, probably the most famous is the Haunted Mansion at Disneyland. But over the years, employees there have consistently had to deal with visitors who want to do what? Is it A, throw holy water at the animatronic ghosts, B, try to spread their loved one's ashes inside the attraction, or C, demand a refund because, quote, they're not real ghosts?
1: You know what? I'm going to say C because people are...
0: I can't argue with your reasoning, but in fact, it was B. People try to spread their loved one's ashes. Because, you know, if you've ever been on the ride, at the very end, they say, we have 999 ghosts, but we always have room for one more. And I guess enough people were like, okay, how about Uncle Ted? I have him right here. All right. Next question. Shocktoberfest. It's a seasonal, quote, scream park in Pennsylvania, which in 2013 offered an additional terror, if you will, to its haunted house attraction. What was it? A, quote, recurring nightmare room where you'd be required to take a high school history test without having studied for it. B, you and every other visitor are stark naked. Or C, an animatronic climate scientist who delivered short lectures on the effects of global warming.
1: Ooh.
0: So it was...
1: All of them sound pretty bad.
0: They're pretty bad. So it was A.
1: But I would have to say C again.
0: The haunted house, scary spooks, werewolves, freaks, vampires, and...
2: Freaks.
1: Okay, wait. Okay, then wait. What was B again?
0: B was that you and everybody, all the other visitors, were all naked.
1: Okay, I'm going to say B.
0: You're right.
4: Yeah.
0: You helped her. It's the Kappa to the Kappa Sweetheart Connection working for
2: you.
0: Yeah, it was called the Naked and Scared Challenge. And the park owner said, quote, the whole idea is to create this vulnerability and get their defenses down, unquote. And, of course, their pants.
1: Yes, naked right. and afraid.
0: You bet. That was the theme. Last question. If you get this right, you win. Working at a haunted house is good seasonal employment, of course, but there are risks for the workers. What happened to an employee at a haunted house in Japan 2011? Was it A, a woman was convinced the employee was the ghost of her dead ex-husband and kept coming back to yell at him? B, an employee scared a visitor so much with his sudden ghostly appearance that the visitor, a black belt in karate, broke his jaw with a kick. Or C, an employee became convinced that he was a ghost, tried to float right through a wall, and broke his nose.
3: Oh, my God.
1: Now, that's just dumbassness.
0: Right.
1: I'm going to say B.
0: And you're right again.
4: Yeah.
0: That's it. Also, how did Leslie Jones do in her quiz?
2: Leslie Jones is a winner. 2 out of 3.
0: She's congratulations.
1: Yay!
0: Leslie Jones is the host of Roast My Rental on HGTV, and she's on tour soon. Please go see her. She's amazing. Leslie Jones, thank you so much for joining us on Great Wakes Up Family. Thank you so much. In just a minute, slither into our listener limerick challenge. Call 1-888-WAIT-WAIT to join us on the air. 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
9: 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From NPR and WBEZ Chicago, this is Wait, Wait, Don't Tell Me, the NPR News Quiz. I'm Alzo Slade. We're playing this week with Sereni Rurasekara, Nagin Farsad, and Peter Gross. And here again is your host at the Studebaker Theater in Chicago, Illinois, Peter Sagal.
0: Thank you, Alzo. Thank you, everybody. In just a minute, we will stuff your ear holes full of rhymes in our Listener Limerick Challenge game. If, after hearing it put like that, you'd still like to play, give us a call at 1-888-WAIT-WAIT. That's 1-888-924-8924. Right now, panel, some more questions for you from the week's news. Nagin, this week, The Cut reported on a phenomenon plaguing friend groups across the nation. Apparently, after your gang goes out to dinner together, no one is doing what anymore?
10: Oh, heroin?
0: Hey, kids these days.
10: I don't know, you're a party girl. I'm sorry.
4: No, they're doing heroines.
10: Okay,
11: they're eating the heroin.
4: Doing heroin eating.
10: Sorry. They're going out and they're doing...
0: This is a trend. I mean, I'm sure this has happened to you. You go with a bunch of people.
10: Yeah.
0: Right?
10: Mm.
0: And check comes. There's like 8 people. You all order different things. So you say, I'll just put up my credit card. But then something that's supposed to happen is not happening anymore. Ooh. And what is that thing?
10: Splitting the bill?
0: Well,
10: they're doing that part.
0: Yes, but then the follow-up doesn't happen.
10: The follow-up is, which is...
12: Ask him to use it in a sentence.
10: Like politely, like, saying to everybody that you love and appreciate them.
0: No.
10: And then, like, leaving
0: it's
10: the
0: like, restaurant. It's like when you say, hey, guys, don't worry about it. I'll put it on my card, and then you all can...
10: Oh, repay me.
0: Yes.
10: Like, Venmo me.
0: Nobody is paying you back.
12: Oh.
0: That is what the trend
10: is. Wow. But also, why isn't that person just go ahead and sending a text to everybody?
0: Well, that's the thing. You see, here's the thing. Apparently,
12: passive aggression is back, too.
0: People are picking up checks saying, here I am, here's my Venmo, here's my Zelle, and then no one is paying back. It's like a thing that has stopped happening. Repayment avoidance, according to New York Magazine, is more common than ever. The message from your friends is less, I'll get the next one, and more, I will never get anything ever.
13: Well, right? I'm kind of crazy where I tell people, I'm like, you can't leave the table until you Venmo me. Is that... And it works.
0: Right.
13: Is that crazy?
0: Does it really?
12: Well, you lost.
0: How do you enforce that?
13: Yeah, I say it at the table after I put my card down. I say it, I jokingly, I'm like, no one's getting up until you pay
12: me. I will let go of your throat when it clears. I see your money.
13: I'll put the gun down once I get the little cha-ching.
0: It's a problem for everybody because these are your friends, right?
13: Of course.
10: It's embarrassing to have to remind someone.
0: You want to be chill, but you also want to have money.
13: Right.
0: It's like, how do you remind someone they owe you money, but in a friendly way? It's like, hey, remember that great meal we had last week? I keep thinking about it because I haven't had the money to buy any food since. Peter, there's new research on mosquito bites and how to make them less irritating. Experts say that to make those bites itch less, you should never scratch them. No, instead, you should do what?
12: Oh, gosh. Ugh, I hate advice like this. Like, don't scratch an itch. Don't, eat when you're hungry. Like, it doesn't make any sense. You should rub up against somebody's arm or something like that.
10: What?
12: I don't know. It's not scratching, but it's, like, rubbing it. I don't know.
0: Oh, yeah. That would work out really well if everybody started doing that.
13: Yeah. Everybody loves that.
12: Hey, no, I'm not being weird. I just have a mosquito bite.
0: Exactly. Hi, I'm Peter. I'll be done in a minute. Dan, don't move.
12: I just found the spot. If you move, it ruins it for me. Let's see. It's not scratching. Can I have a hint?
0: It's mind over mosquito bite.
12: Imagine you're scratching it?
0: Exactly right.
13: Whoa.
0: Just think about how much you want to scratch that itch, but don't scratch it. A new study shows that if you think about how itchy your bite is, but you don't scratch it, it will actually heal faster. And if you do that, within 10 minutes, you'll be willing to confess to any crime at all.
12: I thought it was going to be like, hit yourself in the toe with a hammer. My toe. I forget my mosquito bite.
0: No, the idea is in pain management, the more you direct your mental focus on pain or irritation, the better your body becomes at reducing the inflammation in that area. It's amazing. It requires focus and self-control and someone duct taping oven mitts over your head. Coming up, it's Lightning Fill in the Blank, but first it's the game where you have to listen for the rhyme. If you'd like to play on air, call or leave a message at 1-888-WAIT-WAIT. That's 1-888-924-8924. You can come see us most weeks right here at the Studebaker Theater in downtown Chicago. But you can also catch us on the road. We'll be in Omaha on September 24th and in Kalamazoo, Michigan on October 22nd. For tickets and information for all of our live events, go to nprpresents.org. Hi, you're on Wait, Wait, Don't Tell Me.
14: Hi, this is Michal calling from Hadley, Massachusetts.
0: Michal, nice to talk to you. My niece is named Michal, which is why...
14: Actually?
0: She actually is.
14: Wow.
0: Which is why I was able to say your name without hesitation.
14: I'm deeply impressed.
0: I am too. Well, Michal, it's great to talk to you. Alzo Slade right here is going to read you three news-related limericks with a last word or phrase missing from each. If you can fill in that last word or phrase correctly in two of the limericks, you will be a winner. Ready to play?
14: I'm ready.
0: Here's your first limerick.
15: Opera's live. There are no extra takes. Steely reptiles will get their big breaks. While the voices get shrill, they must slither and chill. At the Met, we're auditioning...
14: Snakes,
0: yes. A new production of the opera Così fan tutti is set in a 1950s carnival. And, of course, you need a snake handler and a snake at a carnival. So the Met had open auditions for the role of snake. Aspiring serpents lined up around the block at Lincoln Center. They're all out there practicing nervously their arias.
12: Yes. Oh, you're going to get it. You're so good.
0: And for my monologue, this is something from Snakes on a Plane.
10: I had to do an acting job with a snake once.
0: You did?
10: Yeah, High Maintenance on HBO. I was in a snake episode. I believe it was even called Snake, and I didn't enjoy that.
0: Really?
10: I felt nervous about being in a room with a snake.
13: Is there an animal you would have preferred being on set with?
10: Like a cute puppy.
13: Okay,
10: I don't know. Why isn't the Met auditioning cute puppies? That's the show I want to see.
12: You have to ask the Italian guy why he didn't write a puppy into his opera.
10: Yeah.
0: It was Mozart.
12: Oh. I don't know. This Mozart guy sounds like a really crappy writer.
0: Here's your next limerick, Michal.
15: Adult humans can be cookie hogs, leaving canine companions agog. If you sit, beg, and shake, then we Girl Scouts will bake. We are selling some treats just for...
14: dogs.
0: Yes, the Girl Scouts announced their first ever Girl Scout cookie for dogs. Before this, the only Girl Scout cookie for dogs was any Girl Scout cookie that fell on the ground. Weirdly, somehow, this is not the first Girl Scout cookie made with bone broth. They're called Patch Pals, and this is true. They are blueberry muffin flavored.
12: You can eat them, probably.
10: Right? I feel like I would try one. Yeah.
13: I will say, I don't know,
10: there's, right?
13: Yeah. There's probably a gym rat out there that heard there's bone broth in the cookies.
10: Yeah.
13: They're about to protein max with some dogs, Scout cookies.
0: If so, it was a joke, Brad.
2: Too late, too good. Too late, dude.
0: All right, Michal, here is your last limerick.
15: Insect robots are easy to coach. In small spaces, they calmly approach. Though I'm in a tight spot, I can still get a shot from a needle attached to a...
14: roach?
0: Yes, a roach! Great news for disaster victims. Live cockroaches with brain implants can now help deliver life-saving aid to disaster victims by scurrying into the rubble with medication and giant needles.
12: No, thanks, man. I'm good. I'm going to die.
13: I would rather die.
0: This is true.
10: What does that mean?
0: So scientists figured out a way to put an implant into the brain of a cockroach that allows a scientist with like a joystick to steer the cockroach.
12: Oh my!
13: If I saw a robotic cockroach coming at me, I think I'd be in hell. I think I was already dead.
12: What about a dog again? Let's ask a dog to go in there.
10: I feel like my takeaway from the story is we've spent way too long talking about AI and literally no time at all talking about these brain-altered cockroaches. Yeah,
0: also, how did Michal do in our quiz?
15: She did great. 3 out of 3. She's a champ.
0: Congratulations, Michal.
14: Thank you so much. Thank you for having me.
0: Bye-bye.
14: Bye.

0: Now on to our final game, Lightning Fill in the Blank. Each of our players will have 60 seconds in which to answer as many fill in the blank questions as they can. Each correct answer is now worth 2 points. Also, can you give us the scores?
1: Of course. Peter and Serenity are tied up at 2, and Nagin is blazing with the lead of 4 points.
2: Dang. What? How did that even happen?
0: All right. That means Peter and Serenity are tied for second. Peter, you're going to go first. Okay. The clock will start when I begin your first question. Fill in the blank. On Tuesday, President Trump expanded his trade war with blank.
3: Canada.
0: Right. On Wednesday, SpaceX launched a classified mission for the U.S. blank force.
3: Space.
0: Yes. This week, global blank prices rose above $100 a barrel.
4: To oil.
0: Yes. On Wednesday, the latest storm in the 2026 blank season made landfall in Hawaii.
4: WNBA. No, hurricane.
0: Yes. This week, the head of a venture capital firm said that he believed that after the apocalypse, blank will be used as currency.
3: Skin.
0: No. No. Pokemon cards.
2: Whoa.
0: Gotta catch them all. This week, Malibu residents were evacuated after a giant blank opened up at Nick Cage's house.
4: I want to say like a party, but maybe sinkhole?
0: Yes, a giant sinkhole. On Tuesday, ABC denied reports that blank's late night show would end next year.
4: Jimmy Kimmel.
0: Right. This week, an ER in England got so overcrowded that one patient had to have her IV bag hung from blank.
4: Hung from another patient's broken arm.
0: No, close though, from a skeleton.
4: I didn't say if it was dead or alive.
0: True. When a woman showed up at the hospital complaining of a severe headache, the ER was already so overcrowded, they had to hang her IV drip from one of those model teaching skeletons they had around. It was on a stand. Even worse, when she asked where that skeleton came from, the doctor said, "Don't worry, that was just the last person that came in here with a severe headache." Also, how did Peter do in our quiz?
1: Peter got 6 right for 12 more points, total of 14, and the lead.
0: All right, dang. So
1: yeah. For now.
2: For now.
0: Serenity, you're up next. Here we go. Fill in the blank. On Tuesday, a former employee of Anthropic warned there was a 10% chance that blank will soon destroy humanity.
2: AI.
0: Yes.
2: Okay.
0: On Wednesday, the Seattle Seahawks beat the New England Patriots in the opening game of the blank season.
2: Football?
0: Yes.
2: Okay.
0: You got it. Yes. NFL, according to a new report, this last summer is officially the blankest on record.
2: Warmest.
0: Yes. Hottest on Monday, thieves managed to steal 2 Renoir paintings from a museum in blank.
2: Paris.
0: Yeah, France. This week, Marvel Studios recommended that before seeing the new Avengers movie this fall, audience members need to watch blank.
2: Marvel. Captain America.
0: No. Yes. And 42 hours of all the earlier Avenger and Marvel movies.
2: Okay, let me hear that ding.
0: This week, a man in New Hampshire is facing multiple charges after he called 911 to report a fire at his own home and then blanked when firefighters arrived.
2: Freaked out.
0: No, stole their fire truck.
2: What?
0: The homeowner in rural New Hampshire reported a fire at his 2-bedroom house just before sunrise, and when the firefighters showed up, he stole their truck. Listen, you may not approve of this, but find me a better way to trade a 2-bedroom house in rural New Hampshire for a new truck.
4: Was there even a fire there?
0: There was actually a fire.
4: Because
0: you had to distract the firemen when they got there, right?
4: Right.
0: So they could take their truck. Mm-hmm. Also, how did Serenity do in our quiz?
1: She got 4 right, 8 more points, total of 10, which means Peter Gross is still in the lead.
0: All right.
2: Okay.
1: 4-9.
0: Okay.
2: You did that.
0: So how many then does Nagin need to win?
1: 5 to tie, 6 to win.
0: All right. Okay. Ready, Nagin? Here we go. Fill in the blank. On Friday, residents of New York City commemorated the anniversary of blank with 7 individual moments of silence.
5: 9/11.
0: Right. This week, a whistleblower reported that blank skipped basic background checks in their rush to hire new officers.
5: Pete Hegseth.
0: Ah, no. In this case, ICE. This week, health experts warned that new strains of the flu and blank were circulating.
5: COVID.
0: Right. According to new data, blank cases in the U.S. are at their highest level in 30 years.
5: Measles.
0: Right. This week, 2 police officers in Washington escaped uninjured when they were sent to arrest blank.
5: Puppies.
0: No, a, quote, really strong-looking goat. On Wednesday, a man in Singapore pled guilty to scamming people out of $240 million worth of the cryptocurrency blank.
5: Bitcoin?
0: Yes, according to a new study, taking a 30-minute brisk walk once a day may be just as effective as getting in your 10,000 blanks.
5: Steps.
0: Right. This week, an art collector in Los Angeles offered $4,000 at a gallery for a sculpture of a broken vacuum, only to discover blank.
5: That it worked.
0: No, that it was just a broken vacuum. Janitor, cleaning up the gallery, vacuum breaks, leaves it in the corner. where he thought it would go unnoticed, but he didn't count on one collector's very sharp and completely undiscerning eye. So the man offered to the gallery $4,000 for the vacuum, which is crazy. It wasn't even a Dyson. Alzo, did Nagin do well enough to win?
1: No, but she did do well enough to tie because she got 5 right.
0: Yay.
1: For 10 more points.
0: Hey.
1: Total of 14.
2: Yay.
1: Peter and Nagin win.
0: Yay. In just a minute, we're going to ask our panelists to predict after that new iPhone Duo, what will be the next surprisingly foldable product on the market. 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Doug Berman, Benevolent Overlord. Philip Godica writes our limericks. Our public address announcer is Paul Friedman. Our ops manager is Jasira Vardak. Thanks to the staff and crew at the Studebaker Theater. B.J. Lederman composed our theme. Our program is produced by Jennifer Mills, Miles Dornbos, and Lillian King. Special thanks this week to Mohamed Al-Shehi and Janie Hoffman and Dom Banas. Peter Gwynn is a really strong-looking goat. Emma Choi is our vibe curator. Technical directions from Lorna White. Our CFO is Colin Miller. Our production manager is Robert Newhouse. Our senior producer is Ian Shillog. 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Sereni Weerasekara.
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1: And if any of that happens, we'll ask you about it on Wait, Wait, Don't Tell Me.
0: Thank you, Alzo Slay. Thanks also to Peter Gross, Nagin Farsad. And congrats to Sereni for making a fabulous debut. Thanks all of you for listening. I'm Peter Sagal. We will see you next week. This is NPR.
6: It's just about 10:58. I'm Allison Woodhouse, and this is the news service of NWPEB. Now, before you get to sports in America, let's take a look at the weekend weather. In western Washington, today brings mostly cloudy skies with highs in the upper 60s to mid-70s. There's a chance of rain this evening through tomorrow morning, and rain will linger through Sunday afternoon, then turning into mostly cloudy skies. Lows will be near 50, and highs remain in the 60s to mid-70s. East of the Cascades, this morning brings mostly cloudy skies, becoming partly cloudy, with highs in the upper 60s to upper 70s. Tonight could bring rain, with lows in the mid-40s to lower 50s. And you can expect rain through tomorrow, bringing temperatures to a cool upper 50s to low 60s.
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8: From WHYY and PRX, this is Sports in America. I'm David Green. The NFL season is here, which means the takes, the predictions, and the arguments are already flying. And we're going to start today talking with friends of the show, Madeline Hill and Charlotte Wilder, who host the Sports Gossip Show. We're going to talk about the storylines they are watching as the new season gets underway, the teams and players they're most curious about, and how we as fans should deal with off-field drama. Then, as we observe the 25th anniversary of the September 11th attacks, we'll speak with Craig Woodall about the loss of his older brother, Brent, an accomplished athlete who died in the South Tower. We'll chat about the role sports, teammates, and resilience have played in Craig's life in the years since. A look ahead at the NFL season, followed by a deeply personal conversation about grief, memory, and the ways sports can help us carry on. That is coming up on Sports in America.
9: Live from NPR News in Washington, I'm Janine Herbst. The world's biggest oil exporter, Saudi Arabia, says it shut down a crucial pipeline after it was attacked by drones, blaming Iranian-backed Houthi rebels. The kingdom was relying on the east-west pipeline to export oil via the Red Sea and thus bypassing the Strait of Hormuz. April Longley Alley, a senior fellow at the Washington Institute and an expert on Yemen, has more on what's ahead.
10: The Iranians and the Houthis want to create a new reality in the region, a new status quo where they control these critical choke points, where they push the U.S. out of the region. So the order, the regional order is in flux, and they have a vision for where it wants to go. Now, in terms of the next few weeks, I think they feel like they have the wind at their back. And so they're probably going to try to consolidate the gains they've made on the coast and maybe push into more territory in Yemen.
9: Speaking there on NPR's Weekend Edition. Meanwhile, Iran plans a meeting Monday hosted by Oman on the Strait. India hosted the BRICS summit this weekend, where leaders from nearly a dozen countries criticized unilateral tariffs and sanctions. NPR's Omkar Kandikar reports the group included China and Russia.
11: Vladimir Putin, Xi Jinping, and Iran's President Masoud Pezeshkian were among the world leaders gathered in New Delhi for a summit that's seen as a voice of emerging economies. In a joint statement, they condemned the use of sanctions not authorized by the UN and attacks on nuclear facilities. Analysts say this was an indirect criticism of the US actions on Russia and Iran respectively, although the statement did not name these countries. The group also condemned Israel's invasion of Lebanon and continued violence in Gaza despite a ceasefire. Israel and the White House haven't commented yet. Omkar Khandekar, NPR News, New Delhi.
9: Mail-in voting for the midterm election is underway in some states, including Alabama, North Carolina, and Wisconsin. This as officials wait for a Supreme Court ruling on President Trump's push for new restrictions, as NPR's Hansi Lo Wang reports.
12: The Supreme Court is deciding whether to allow the U.S. Postal Service to refuse to deliver mail-in ballots to voters in states where election officials do not turn over voter lists to the mailing agency and do not have certain barcodes on their ballot envelopes. We should note USPS is a financial supporter of NPR. A federal judge blocked those requirements after finding the Postal Service has no authority to impose them. Tammy Patrick of the National Association of Election Officials says many voters can prepare now.
13: No matter what has changed in your state or how you decide you want to go and vote, make a plan early. And don't wait until the last day of the polls.
12: Still, Patrick says the USPS plan would put some voters at risk of losing the ability to exercise their right to vote, including many disabled voters and those living in places without polling sites. Anzi Le Wong, NPR News.
9: You're listening to NPR News from Washington. The British Museum has removed an ancient Egyptian mummy from public display in order, it says, to respect the wishes of the dead. Vicky Barker has more from London.
14: The high-status Egyptian woman named Asru had been on display in Manchester Museum since 1825 when its layered linen wrappings were peeled away, revealing the mummified body beneath. But now the 2,500-year-old remains have been moved into storage, with museum managers saying the removal, quote, aligns most closely with what we understand about her own wishes. The Pitt Rivers Anthropological Museum in Oxford removed all human remains from its displays 6 years ago. And this week, it announced it's returning the bones of dozens of indigenous Naga people to their ancestral homes in India and Myanmar. For NPR News, I'm Vicky Barker in London.
15: At the U.S. Tennis Open women's final today, number one ranked defending champ Arina Sabalenka takes on number two seed Elena Rybakina from Russia. Sabalenka from Belarus is chasing history. She's one win away from becoming the first player since Serena Williams and Chris Evert as the only women to get three consecutive U.S. Open titles. Sabalenka is on a 19-match winning streak right now. The match starts at 4 p.m. Eastern. It takes place in New York. The two players have already gone head-to-head this year in a Grand Slam final, with Rybakina winning the Australian Open. I'm Janine Herbst, NPR News in Washington.
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8: All right, so last time, Charlotte Wilder, you and I were speaking, you were getting ready to root for your team, the New England Patriots, in the Super Bowl. God, it feels like just yesterday. You were very excited, probably until you weren't excited anymore. Have you recovered, and how are you feeling about this New England team as we are going into another season already?
2: David, you are throwing me into the deep end, my dude.
8: Yeah, I'm sorry. I'm sorry.
2: Well, listen, let's just say that was a horrific Super Bowl if you're a fan of the New England Patriots. And it was probably a horrific Super Bowl if you were a fan of neither team, because the game was terrible.
8: It was really boring. Like, I'm just so going to say, they're boring Super Bowl. It was really boring.
2: No, it was like watching paint dry, except if paint were a nightmare if you're a Patriots fan.
8: Yeah. The last Super Bowl I remember that boring, like, I mean, it was involved the Seattle Seahawks as well, but it was when my Pittsburgh Steelers beat Seattle. It's fun. Boring Super Bowls are fun when your team wins. I would imagine boring Super Bowls are hell when your team loses. But maybe Seattle's the problem. I don't know.
2: The Rams were also a problem because the Patriots beat the Rams in a horrific, boring Super Bowl. And that was still kind of boring, but it was like a fun ending. But, you know, we are approaching another Patriots season, as are all other NFL fans. And I'm personally happy to report that it's been chill and not dramatic at all in New England. So I'm feeling great, David.
8: Super chill offseason. Okay, well, I am talking to Charlotte Wilder and Madeline Hill, who host the Sports Gossip Show. One of the best shows in the sports media world, and we're going to get ready together for this NFL season starting. Madeline, you're a Buffalo Bills fan. I guess when we talk about Super Bowls, it's like not a place you can totally relate to. God,
17: David,
8: maybe this is bullying us from the jump. Maybe this is your year.
2: Wide right, David.
17: Is it our year? Who's to say? They have a new coach, Joe Brady, who also, I might have mentioned this on the show before, but he is my step cousin. It has not helped at any way in my
8: family
17: career.
8: Tie. Maybe it's going to help you now. Like, now they're going to win the Super Bowl.
17: I'll tell my stepmom to pass along the message to her nephew.
8: Please do.
17: I am hopeful that they will have a good season. I mean, everyone on the team loves Joe Brady. We will see, obviously, how that translates to him being the head coach of the team. I'm very apprehensive to assume that they are going to go win a Super Bowl. I think what would be nice is if they had a good season. Just good. I think if it was underperforming, I'd be very disappointed. But I think if it was just average or above average, I'd feel like it was a win, considering they're going through some changes.
8: I love the management of expectations. Don't you have a new stadium? I mean, that's exciting.
17: Yes, new stadium. But fans are complaining about some of the seats. I don't know if you've seen any of the seats in Buffalo.
8: No.
17: Well, apparently there are some seats for season ticket holders that have really strange views. Like, they have a pole in the middle of their seat, or like a glass barrier that I think people were not too pleased about. So we'll see if Bills fans still feel like Bills Mafia throughout the season and are as loyal, even with their maybe not so great seats that they were put into in the new stadium.
8: Aren't obstructed seat views, like, I thought that was an old thing, like a Tiger Stadium in Detroit kind of problem, like old Tiger Stadium, not like a new football stadium.
17: I know you would think that they would have planned around that, but maybe they just didn't see that page in the architectural draw plans when they were building the stadium. They're like, nah, it'll be fine. And then now people are probably going to complain, and they already are. So we'll see how that goes throughout the season.
8: Yeah. Well, Charlotte, let me come back to you and your really boring offseason for the New England Patriots, because I don't think it was exactly boring. Your coach, Mike Vrabel, made a lot of news in the offseason with some photos of him, let's say, being involved with Anna Rossini, who, you know, veteran NFL reporter at The Athletic. She's now stepped down, but so much drama, an NFL coach, an NFL reporter being seen in sort of suggestive photos. How much of a distraction has that been for you and other Patriots fans?
18: For me, it's all very different, right? Like, our show is called The Sports Gossip Show. That is a story that we made this show to cover. You know, I've known Diana for like 10 years, and we've talked about this a lot on the episodes we did. I think that, you know, we did several episodes about this because I think it's actually a much more complicated situation just in terms of the media ecosystem and like what NFL insiders are expected to do and what it means. Like, can you even do that job as a woman? And this is not to say Diana didn't make a mistake, because she definitely did. Like, the pictures of them interlacing fingers or being very close at a bar, like those kinds of things, it's impossible to see that and not think, okay, well, what's the relationship here, regardless of what it actually is, and has that affected coverage? The Athletic found in an investigation that it hadn't affected her coverage, but there was something inappropriate, whether it was romantic or not, in their investigation done internally. But I think for Patriots fans, I don't think it has mattered. I think Mike Vrabel is a beloved head coach. He got the team to a Super Bowl last year. He is also beloved by his players, and by all accounts, he is somewhat like, you know, anytime a player's going through a tragedy or something off the field, he'll call them every day to check in. Like, he has so much goodwill inside that building that it seems like it actually has not been an internal distraction, but it has definitely been an external distraction. And I think that the problem is going to be if the Patriots are not winning. This story, I think, will go away if the Patriots are very good. It won't go away. It'll simmer if the Patriots are very good. If the Patriots are very bad, this is going to be a problem all season, and maybe fans will start to care more. I think right now, NFL fans have had to, I mean, if you're a sports fan, you are very good at compartmentalizing when it comes to your team, because sports are inherently pretty messed up. They're owned by billionaires, and they don't really care, at least men's sports, how men treat women. And if you're a fan of men's sports, I mean, women's sports have their own issues too, but especially when it comes to domestic violence that men commit against women, all of these issues, you have to be able to do a lot of compartmentalization and be like, okay, I'm a fan of this team, even though, like, Robert Kraft was found at the Orchids of Asia Spa in 2019 soliciting prostitution. And, you know, they had all of those Make America Great hats in the locker room in 2015 or 14. It's like mental gymnastics, and you kind of make a decision to be like, cognitively, I know these things are messed up, and emotionally, I would like my team to win. So it doesn't really make any sense.
8: Yeah, and the question is, can both those things be true? Can this be really a horrible thing that I disagree with, and can I also root for my team to win? I want to come back to that compartmentalization question, but you said something that really struck my ear that I want to hear both of you, you know, dive in. Like, what did we learn from this Vrabel, Diana Rossini sort of thing about women who cover sports? Like, what lessons should we take, and what can everyone do better?
18: I mean, we could talk about this for a long time. I think there was an ESPN article that came out today as of when we are speaking, and it said that a lot of women have reported that it's harder to do their jobs. They are telling their editors when they're meeting with sources. A lot of team personnel has said they won't meet with women who are covering the team one-on-one for fear of being seen. And that sucks so much, for lack of a better way to say it. And I think what I would like to say is, this cannot just be Diana Rossini's fault. Diana Rossini made a mistake, but it is not, she has not single-handedly set women back. The men who are being reactionary to that and acting in fear in response to one mistake a woman made, they are the people who are perpetuating this problem. And it, you know, that might be a controversial thing to say. There might be some women in sports who disagree with me, but I have a very hard time that we are still doing this thing where one woman makes a mistake and then she is to blame for the bad behavior of men when it comes to how other women can do their jobs. And I understand too, being a woman in this position, being like, well, I don't want to be seen being photographed in a way. And it's like, well, we all as a society have to be like, if there's a man and a woman at a coffee shop and one of them is a reporter and they're not touching each other and they're chatting, it's probably okay. Like, the reactionism drives me nuts.
17: Yeah, I 100% agree with what Charlotte said. I would also add to it that I still think that this is a discussion that needs to be expanded upon further about the role of the insider in sports and what are these people's jobs to get these scoops and what lengths do they go to get the scoops? Not to say, of course, what Diana did was crossing a professional line to get potentially get information. That's not what I'm saying. But I do think that a lot of these other male insiders have, you know, they've attended weddings of these players before. It's like, that's kind of crossing into a personal relationship with someone who potentially is your source. Are you an employee? Like, are you working for them? Like, what is going on? Are you guys just pals? So I do think it brings up larger conversations around the role of the insider. And I think that's something too, that needs to be discussed further, not just in football, but across all professional sports. And I think that this story with Diana Rossini and Mike Vrabel just kind of highlights the blurred lines and all of the kind of murky waters that these insiders play in. Again, not to discount the mistakes that Diana made. She definitely made a mistake, but the job description itself is already murky. And I think that's something that needs to be discussed further.
8: Well, I love both of you for having, I mean, spoken about it, you know, with us here and also covered it so extensively, because it sounds like there are just so many questions about the role of the insider and, you know, lessons that we can learn and making sure that people are not denying access or scared to be in situations that are safe and okay to be able to do their jobs. Well, vibe check on this season. What is one storyline that each of you are really following with curiosity and intrigue?
17: Oh, well, one storyline that I can't stop thinking about is more of a entire team is what's going on with the San Francisco 49ers. Because
8: What is going on with the San Francisco 49ers?
17: Because in the offseason, their head coach got in a car crash that was not disclosed for, I think, 11 or 12 days for reasons that are still a little bit unclear. And then in addition, their owner, Jed York, was arrested for allegedly soliciting prostitution in his home state of Ohio. And then on top of that, there is a story about the man who allegedly scammed at least 26 women out of $1.3 million for pretending to be a San Francisco 49ers player. That obviously was not, he was not affiliated with the organization. However, I do think that being lumped in as a nice little cherry on top before the season started, the 49ers have some weird branding, bad vibes going on. I don't know. I just feel like there is some internal weirdness. That to me, it's just like, it's weird. Mm-hmm. It's weird. Mm-hmm. And I can't stop thinking about what's going on internally, how they've handled, obviously, both of those two scandals that were people who were associated with the team. But then now this third scandal that doesn't really have to do with them, but they've kind of now been roped into it. And if you Google the 49ers, I'm pretty sure probably a story about Dejan Love is coming up higher than maybe some stories about the real players on their team.
8: Yeah, that's weird.
17: Yeah, it's very strange. It's something I'm following, and I'm curious to see how those off-the-field storylines potentially impact on the field performance of the team going into the season.
8: Yeah.
18: The 49ers and the Seahawks played in the, I almost call them Western Conference Final, the NFC Championship.
8: NFC Championship, yeah.
18: And they got pretty much smoked. So it feels like these off-the-field stories coming off of what was a very embarrassing showing to end the season. Vibes feel bad to me, David.
17: Not good.
8: Yeah. One of the many challenges for sports.
18: Showing to end the season. Vibes feel bad.

0: There you go. Well, what a way to go out. Thank you both so, so much. And enjoy football season. Can't wait to talk to you again really soon.
1: Thank you, David.
0: Coming up next, we're going to have an extraordinary story about an athlete who lost his life on 9/11 as we hit this anniversary of that tragic event, and talk about how his family has healed and grieved since then. That is next on Sports in America.

0: Sports in America will continue shortly. In western Washington, today brings mostly cloudy skies with highs in the upper 60s to mid 70s. There's a chance of rain this evening through tomorrow morning, and lows will be near 50. East of the Cascades, you should be seeing a bit of sun soon and highs in the upper 60s to upper 70s. Tonight brings chances of rain with lows in the mid 40s to lower 50s.
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2: Before we begin, I just want to note that the rest of this episode is going to include archival audio and video from the September 11th attacks, including moments of distress and violence as those events unfolded in real time. Some listeners may find this material difficult to hear. Brent Woodall was the kind of athlete who seemed to take naturally to any sport he tried. In college at Cal, he played tight end on football teams that won back-to-back bowl games, including the 1991 team that finished number 8 in the country. And he wasn't just a skilled football player. He also pitched for Cal's baseball team, helping the Bears reach the College World Series in 1992. He was actually drafted by the Cubs that summer and pitched 2 years in the minors. But eventually, Brent moved to New York in 1995, opting for a career in finance instead.
3: He just had this concept of, I will refuse to lose. I just don't do it. And that means I flip the switch late. If that means I have to step up, that's what I'm going to do.
2: To his younger brother, Craig, Brent lived as he competed, a quiet leader, physical, full of vitality and contradictions. Brent was working on the 89th floor of the World Trade Center's South Tower on September 11, 2001. On that bluebird morning, Craig watched the news with some remove, feeling certain that Brent, his brother, would report himself safe at any moment, but the call never came. Brent was 31 years old. Craig remembers the small vignettes from their childhood together, exchanges in the kitchen, laughing about their parents, the way he looked up to him as an athlete. 25 years on, those memories have a way of making September 11th feel less like an infamous mark of history and more like simply the day his brother disappeared from his life.
3: I will always identify with 9/11, but I am not identified by 9/11. I was for a year or so, and I realized I cannot keep doing that. So shifting that motivation into gratitude and presence has been huge.
2: After the attacks left Americans grasping for answers, sports became one of the few places we could go to be together again. For Craig, whose entire understanding of competition and teamwork had been shaped by his brother, the lessons of sports would become part of how he learned to live with loss. Today on Sports in America, we talk with Craig Woodall about his new book, Overcome: Rebuilding Hope After Losing My Brother on 9/11. We'll talk about the role that sports has played in the wake of tragedy and the many gifts his grief has given him. Can we go back? I just wonder if I or someone had met your brother in college, what would we have noticed about him?
3: He was a big guy. He was calm until he didn't have

0: to be. And so he could flip a switch that a lot of people didn't notice until they saw him on the field, or if someone, you know, threatened one of his friends or did something insulting to him, he would flip a switch from 0 to 100 real quick. And I can't tell you how many fights I broke up between my brother and someone else, or my dad and someone else. They both had that same intensity, but he was as committed to his academics as he was to his athletics. So you often would have seen him in class and working hard on those things. He was an extremely loyal friend, had a lot of friends, and friends were his family. Calm, sports-loving guy, pretty easy to get along with, hard to get under his skin, but when you did, you knew.
1: You would pay a price. You knew, yeah, you were under there. What was your relationship to sports? Like, did you love it as much as he did, and how did that kind of play into your relationship as brothers?
0: It was almost the entire relationship. That's how we were raised. My dad was played football at University of Arizona, and we were never told you will be Division I athletes. That never was said, but it was kind of unspoken. And so anything we did as kids growing up, we were just in the backyard making up games, playing baseball, playing football, playing soccer, playing weird games we would make up. We competed constantly, and he was the kid who matured quicker than everybody else. You know, the big kid in class isn't always the best athlete, but when they happen to be, that's a scary combination, and it was certainly not a whole lot of fun for the younger brother, because about 2.5 years younger and a thinner build, I was a little bit taller, very one-sided in our competition outside, but taught me a lot about resilience and being able to fight back and push. And when I finally got around kids my own age, like, this is simple compared to wrestling him and fighting him every day. So
1: what kind of teammate was he?
0: Yeah, he was a quiet leader. He was not a rah-rah guy, like I said, until he had to be. He almost seemed to conserve energy when it would come to vocal things. Extremely loyal. His college roommate, I remember, tells a story when his college roommate got injured in a football game and some guys were kind of standing around and making some noise. Brent came in immediately and just cleared them all out and threw them all around, just because you don't do that to one of my teammates. So he was a protector. A humbler guy than you would think for as good of an athlete as he was. He had some arrogance to him, like a lot of good athletes do, but you wouldn't, other than seeing his size when he walked by you, you would not have known he was that good of an athlete, because he didn't just present that way as a lot of good athletes do.
1: So interesting. I feel like athletes who are especially built like athletes, it's like humble can actually be one of the strongest attributes that makes them even more effective as people and as athletes.
0: Yeah, and like I said, he would carry some arrogance along with him, but that was one of the things, especially when he got to college, was probably the first time he'd ever been humbled as an athlete. Because I don't know if he even got challenged all the way through high school, and then you get to college and everyone's about that same level, then you really figure out who you are. And he was able to dig in and work real hard. You know, Steve Mariucci was the special teams coach at Cal back then, and I've been able to kind of rekindle a relationship with him. And he speaks of Brent's intelligence and how he basically handed over the entire special teams playbook to Brent and said, I trust you. You know, if you want to call a fake, you call a fake. You line us up right. If you need to switch sides, you switch sides. And I'm hands off, because you are such a student of the game. You're such an intelligent guy. And he said it's an amazing thing when one of your team captains also has your highest GPA and is also a great player. And that's a pretty unique thing.
1: God, that must be a great position to be in as a coach. Yeah. To have a player like that who you can trust with everything and just sort of let them go do their thing.
0: Yep.
1: I know you've told this story a million times before. I mean, in writing, in a TED talk, but there was a phone call several days before 9/11 that you and your brother had together. Can you take me into that conversation?
0: Yeah, it's one of my favorite memories of all time. So I got home from school and I was teaching and coaching at the time, teaching high school and coaching football. And I am fairly introverted and I was exhausted. And my wife greeted me with, hey, call your brother. And to be honest, no way. I'm not going to call him. We don't really talk on the phone. We email. That's about all we do. And we call if we're setting up like plane tickets or something like that. And so she just kept pushing me, and to the point I thought, something's wrong. You know, did something happen to my parents? Did something happen to the market? Did something happen? And so she said, he just called you. Would you call him back? So then honestly, I was nervous that something had happened. And when I called him, he was sitting there with his wife, Tracy, and they'd been married just over a year and a month. And they were calling to tell me they were expecting their first child. Mm-hmm. And it was so awesome just because I had been married for about 5 years. I already had a child, even though I was the younger brother, some of those roles shifted. And so he was asking me questions about, you know, is it truly as hard as everybody says? Do you get up every single night? Or do you change in diapers constantly? How'd you come up with a name? It just bombarded me with questions. And I remember just thinking, this is a beautiful conversation between brothers who don't often talk like this. And we talked about, you know, will our kids be friends? Will they be athletes, musicians, artists? What do you think they'll be like? How are you going to be as a dad? How are we going to do this or that? Are we going to travel together? I couldn't ask for anything more.
2: We understand that a plane has crashed into the World Trade Center. We don't know anything more than that. We don't know if it was a commercial aircraft.
3: We just saw on live television as a second plane flew into the second tower of the World Trade Center.
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1: On a crystal clear late summer morning at 8:46 a.m., a hijacked American Airlines flight struck the North Tower of the World Trade Center. At 9:03 a.m., a second plane crashes into the South Tower of the World Trade Center, where Brent Woodall and thousands of others were working. For Craig, the day became a series of phone calls, television reports, and fragments of information. But he was still thinking about Brent as his big brother, the athlete he had watched compete his entire life, the guy he believed could get himself out of almost anything. He couldn't bring himself to consider the idea that Brent could be gone. But he was among the nearly 3,000 dead that day when the towers collapsed.
5: You know, the thing that struck me about the morning of 9/11 when you were, you know, learning about your brother and you know, keeping hope and then losing hope, it sounds like you were imagining him as an athlete in a way. Like, I know that guy who's going to, you know, do whatever it takes to defend his teammates. I think you've mentioned, like, you were imagining him, you know, getting out of that tower and carrying someone along with him. Like, how did his strength and all those times that you saw him step up play into what you were kind of imagining and hoping for as this was all unfolding?
0: Right. So I'd spent my whole life seeing him compete, seeing him dominate, seeing him fight through all these things. And on top of that, just being my big brother, right? Everyone's big brother is kind of bigger than life. And so I never once had an ounce of concern. And maybe that was coping mechanism. Maybe that was just how your brain does things. Because I was sitting in a classroom meeting with people and they're like, hey, let's shut it down. You should go home. And I'm like, go home? Why? I want to watch the TV because in a second here, he's going to come running out the front door, you know, someone on each arm. Like, why would I leave? And it never crossed my mind. So, yes, I was picturing him as the athlete and not just the athlete, the intense athlete, the driven athlete. I say a lot, he just had this concept of, I will refuse to lose. I just don't do it. And that means I flip the switch late. If that means I have to step up, that's what I'm going to do. And so I'm like, that's what will happen. And obviously it didn't. And I was able to have, I think it was on the 10th anniversary, a beautiful conversation with a man who lost his wife. And he said, you must be Brent's brother. And where I'm standing by the memorial, I'm like, yeah, how would you know that? And he said, well, you're big like him. And he said, my wife was a month away from retiring. And the whole time we were saying, on your last day, Brent's going to carry you out on his shoulder. It's just like joyful, like you have made it. And he's like, so when this was happening, I had no concern because Brent was there.
1: Wow.
0: And he's like, but neither of them got out. And it was just an awesome moment with him too. Such, you know, we know that pain. It's pain you share with someone that has gone through something like this that a lot of people can't relate to. But yeah, I was convinced that he was going to get out. It wasn't until the building fell that I thought maybe it was different, but it wasn't even that the building fell because I didn't see it fall live. So I didn't know how it fell. And I thought, well, shoot, he could be three blocks away. Those things are so big. It might have fallen on him. It might have. I have no idea. That's when I was like, okay, this has reached a new level. I'm out of here. I'm going home and I'm getting in front of the TV because I want to search for him and I want to be the one that finds him. But that none of that concern even entered my mind until the building physically collapsed.
1: Do you remember the moment when you had to give up hope that he had somehow made it?
0: Two moments stick in my mind. That first evening when I finally turned the computer off because I couldn't sleep. I could see him going, you're going to fall asleep while I'm going through this. And so I'm like, all right, I'll stay awake.
1: You were hearing him like have a conversation with you, like wondering what he'd be telling you.
0: Right. Like he just, why would you sleep? That felt like defeat or giving up. And that's just not what we did. And so it was just looped coverage. I'm like, everyone's asleep. You know, I'm not getting anything new. So when I shut everything down, that's when it hit me for the first time how serious this was. And that was probably the first time that I truly considered he could be gone. Because I thought the only options at this point, because it's been all day, you know, it's been at this point, it had been, 15, 17 hours. We still hadn't heard a word that he's either trapped underneath all that mess, unconscious in a hospital, or he's gone. And that realization just hit me like a ton of bricks for the first time all day. Because I think I'd been on go mode like he would have been. Just trying to find him. And that realization just rocked me and I just lost it. So that sticks in my mind. And then I can recall also, we went out to see my parents and my sister a couple of days once the plane started flying again. And about 3 or 4 days into that trip, I'm like, we still have not heard anything. And it's been days. I just walked back into his old room and I just sat down in his room and I just kind of, and I had a lot of great memories, some tough memories, right? Being a little brother. And it just almost like, okay, it's time for you to process that he's gone. So I never truly gave up hope in that moment. But that was another symbolic moment that we're probably never going to hear from him.
1: The scale of a tragedy like September 11th can overwhelm the individual who lives inside it. For Craig, remembering Brent has meant pushing back against that, making sure his brother remained the guy he played catch with in the backyard, not just one of the names attached to that terrible day. Things defining you is such a theme in a lot of what you've, you know, thought about and written about. I wonder if there's something that you can tell us about your brother that gets lost if we focus too much on, you know, his connection to this tragedy.
0: I think I would say it's his commitment to his family and his friends. You see this big athlete, you see some of the bravado, you see his success, his dominating, bigger than life. But he was, we both were kind of just teddy bears. And at his, we did a service for him in October as one of his best friends wrote a poem that Brent had written in college about his friendship with his best friend. It's like, whoa. That, and just rocked people that he even had that side to him. So we're all just layers, right? Mm. And sometimes we only show what we want people to see. But he definitely had a depth to him when it came to loving his friends. Like I said, his friends were his family and his family as well. That is a good point. Often gets lost in the mix when you think of, you know, this aggressive athlete and the way his life ended.
1: You know, I think about athletics. I think about being aggressive athletes and athletes who just perform at a high level. Like, do you feel like they're... were lessons from sports that helped you and your family ultimately survive what was to come?
0: For me, 100%. There definitely were lessons about, you know, knock down seven, stand up eight. That's what I call resilience. You have to get back up and just competing with him and getting knocked down 99 times and having to stand up 100 times definitely were lessons. Also lessons in relying on teammates, which is something I did not do early on until I realized the importance again of that, because I'd been a teammate my whole life. But when it came to the biggest challenge in my life, I tried to do it alone. That makes no sense. So once I finally figured out to be a teammate in how I approach grief and allow people in to love on me and support me, that was big. I didn't know that all at first because I had lost a number of people in high school that were really close to me, and I never dealt with it. No one told you how to grieve. I didn't know how to do any of that. So I had all this suppressed grief just sitting there right underneath the surface. So when 9/11 happened, I'm like, phew, I'm done. And so I just didn't even want to think about it. I'm just going to work hard. I'm going to, you know, overeat, abuse alcohol, sleep in, all these kind of things to try to cope rather than deal with it. And it wasn't until I just got rocked in the face with that's not going to work that turned into, right, let me rest on what I know about myself, about people, about resilience, and start rebuilding my life.
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6: For millennia, we've sought treasure inside the body of creatures. Pearls, ivory, musk, horn. But what happens when we seek fortune from a gray, waxy stone born in the belly of a leviathan? On the next Snap Judgment, the whale. Snap Judgment, do not miss it.
7: 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I'm Allison Woodhouse. 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
1: Welcome back to Sports in America, and let's get right back to our conversation with Craig Woodall. Decades later, Craig is communicating with his brother. He hears his voice in moments of doubt, sees him in the small serendipities of everyday life, and sometimes asks himself how Brent would handle a situation. His presence looms large.
5: And how present is your brother still, like, as a teammate? Like, you mentioned, you know, when you were thinking about going to sleep, hearing his voice saying, like, Craig, what are you doing? Like, I'm like struggling through a thing. You can't go to bed now. Like, over the years, are there often times when you kind of think to yourself, like, you know, I hear Brent telling me something, or like, what would Brent do about this problem or this thing I'm dealing with?
0: A ton of times. And, you know, he was 31 years old when he died, and he wore 31 in college. And the unique thing about that is he was a tight end. Because he showed up as a linebacker, quickly moved to running back, and then there, after a year, they're like, you're a tight end. And he had great success there, but he didn't want to change numbers because he didn't want to move lockers. Very typical decision of him, like that's just how he was. Yeah. And that number shows up everywhere in my life. Just when I need a little reminder, you know, that you're at table 31. You're in room 831. It's just constant. It's a really cool story of... It was, I think, the first anniversary. I was at Tracy's house, and she brought down some. I was getting ready to leave, and she brought down his golf clubs. She's like, "Here, take them. These are yours." I'm like, "What? I don't need his golf clubs." She's like, "No one's going to use them. They're all extended." I'm like, "Okay, if you want me to take them." Then she brings down some suits and all these. I was like, "What are you doing?" I think it was her way of kind of reaching out, giving me these things. And so I just took him home and I put him in the basement, and I didn't want to think about him, didn't want to touch him. And then I had a dream that literally, and this happened maybe 3 or 4 times as to what you're mentioning, that I'm sitting there in our old house as kids, and Brent's like, "Hey, these are your things. Like, I got to go. I have no use for them anymore. Use the golf clubs, wear the suits." And I woke up like, it could not be more clear that he was trying to tell me. So I go in, I take the suits in to get tailored, had to bring them in a little bit, and they hand me my ticket, and it was 31-8-31. And I was like,
5: wow.
0: You can't make this up.
5: You can't make that up.
0: It's just unbelievable. And then went out and used the golf clubs and had a good laugh that there was only about 5 clubs because he'd probably broken most of them or thrown them into the lake. But little things like that pop up a lot. And even times just in my leadership roles and in life, I remember thinking, I can handle this. Like, what? Why am I getting nervous about this? Like, Brent would be nervous about talking for all these, but he wouldn't be nervous at all. And so I channel some of his confidence, definitely in. And then probably even more so, I would think about what he couldn't do. And so when I would come home and I'm tired and I'm sitting on the couch and my kids would be like, hey, let's go to the backyard, let's go play. And I was like, I'm exhausted. It would just trigger in my head. He never got to play catch with his daughter. He never got to do the mundane driving kids to practice and waiting to pick them up. He never got to do that. So thank God I can.
1: Is there ever a risk in that going overboard? Someone who's trying to do their best to never forget and do their best to honor the legacy of someone who was so important to them, but kind of let it go too far and start shaping your life more than it really should in a healthy way.
0: 100%. And I'm glad you asked that. So I realized I was doing that. Like, my motivation is simply that he's gone. What about my motivation is just loving my kids and loving my wife? And it's not that him. And so I really challenged myself to change that. And what I had to do is when I changed kind of my whole routines and focused on things, I started focusing so much more on gratitude. And so it started to replace the he's not here, you know, so I got to go out and play with my kids. How grateful I am to be able to play with my kids, and to kind of transition it away from even having to say Brent never got to. And people will say all the time to me, like, you know, more than anyone, you know that life is short. Like, well, it's not about life being short. It's about life being uncertain, the unknown. And so it's a privilege to grow old, right? To feel the aches and pains, the gray hair and the wrinkles that he didn't even get to experience, I get to experience. And that is a privilege. And so I'm so glad you asked that question, because you definitely need to transition from that being your motivation into something like gratitude for where you are in life and how you're living your life and the family you have, the health you have, or else it's almost false to keep doing that. And I've seen a lot of people, especially associated with 9/11, that still carry those same things. They still wear the t-shirts with the pictures, and that is their identity, that they suffered this loss. I will always identify with 9/11, but I am not identified by 9/11. I was for a year or so. And I realized I cannot keep doing that. So shifting that motivation into gratitude and presence has been huge. And it'll still pop in my head now and then about what, you know, he wasn't able to, you know, I'm able to have a Saturday night at home watching a movie with my wife, and he never got to do that again. And so those things pop up, and now I just smile and consider just being grateful for those opportunities.
1: Does that ever take you to a place of guilt? Like, when life feels joyful and you think about, like, that my brother never got a chance to experience this, does guilt ever creep in?
0: Early on, all the time. It did all the time. When I would be holding my child and, you know, introducing my baby to their baby, I was like, why am I here? Why do I get to do this and he doesn't? So there was a lot of grief. There was a lot of, should it have been me? You know, that's a typical sibling response. And so that, I felt that guilt for a long time. And then I could see him literally getting in my face, like grabbing a handful of shirt, just saying, and you're going to use this as an excuse to feel guilty? And I'm like, you're right. So, and now that guilt is largely gone. I still have sadness around it. I feel sad for Tracy, for Pierce, his friends. But the guilt piece is gone, because the best thing I can do to honor him and his legacy is to live life to the fullest and to be able to speak about him and his impact on me and his impact on other people, the kind of person he was, rather than just carry that guilt that motivated me for a year or so. I don't carry it anymore. It's now just a grateful feeling about what I'm able to still be, what I can still do growing old and living my life with my family.
1: In time, Craig came to see that honoring Brent meant carrying forward the life he knew his brother would want him to live. That's become his ongoing orientation these days. Part of remembering Brent means making something useful from what he has learned about resilience. His new book, Overcome, is an attempt to do exactly that, to make sense of what grief has taught him through the language he and Brent knew best: sports, competition, and how teammates help us keep moving forward. I'm curious, like, what, how you would describe your mission today, because, you know, you talk about the danger of wearing the t-shirts, you know, two decades on, you know, some of the dangers of feeling guilty, but obviously, like, you feel really fulfilled, writing about, you know, his life and your grief and writing about his legacy. Like, how would you describe now what your mission is compared to, you know, say 20 years ago?
0: I get asked that question a lot. Why would you write this book now? Like, it took you 25 years to get over everything. And say, first of all, I'm not going to get over it. I'm going to get through it, but I don't want to get over it. I don't want to forget. But I couldn't have written this book 20 years ago, 10 years ago. I didn't know enough. I was so just in the grind with my job and raising young kids and just getting through the day that I was doing just enough to prepare my brain and my body for the day, that I was not reflecting on hardly anything. And I think back to, what did that do to the relationships around me? And so as I got further into my career, started to see the end of the tunnel in my current job, I started to realize I've got a lot to say here. I've got a lot I've learned. The majority of what I wrote is what I messed up. Like, these are the mistakes I made. This was the guilt I carried too long. This was the grief that I was unprocessed grief. The anger, that's one of my favorite quotes, that said, you know, I sat with my anger long enough until she told me her real name was grief.
1: Yeah, it's beautiful.
0: That just rocked me. Like, I didn't know that. I thought I was just angry from now on. And so I have learned these things, and I've learned things in the last 5 years that I wouldn't have known. So my mission now isn't 9/11. It's not even necessarily his memory as much as it is, you are not defined by what happened to you. My favorite quote, my mantra of all time, is Carl Jung, the famous psychiatrist. He said, I am not what happened to me. I'm what I choose to become. And wow, that got me up a lot off the couch. Like, no, I can choose. These bad things have happened, and this has been horrible, and I lost my parents too young. Also, there's so many reasons, so many options for me to say it's too much. But I have to make that choice to become something else. And so that's more my mission, that everyone's going through trials. You're going to be going through trials and storms. And it's when you turn to face those storms and choose to get through them, it will be hard, but it's possible, and the beauty that you can create in your life still is really what my mission is now. Not so much 9/11 and memories and those things. It's helping people understand they can pick themselves up and truly live life to the fullest.
1: Touching on sports a little bit more, I keep thinking about how sports, you know, it's a space with scoreboards and a space with a clock running out and a win or a loss. It's the opposite of grief in so many ways. Like, grief doesn't keep like a very clear scoreboard. There's no moment when it's like I've won or I've lost. In a way, like, you know, sports is very much the opposite of grief. And I wonder how you reflect on that.
0: Yeah, that's a great question. I think that what grieving did for me, and losing my brother and losing my parents did for me, was completely change my perspective on competition and on my role, my jobs, how I parented, because I'm a big believer that either you're one of two kind of people, right? You're either a here I am person or a there you are person. I was raised to be here I am. Own the room, get in, you're in charge, you are the leader, you are this. That's how I taught, that's how I played sports, that's how I learned to be a there you are person. And so grief taught me those things. You're right, because grief isn't competitive. Grief isn't about, look at me, look what I've done. And so when I've learned to be a there you are person instead of a here I am person, I connect with the people in the room and see what they have, what they need. And it's helped me so much to be much more of a people focused person, because you don't see that on the scoreboard either.
1: In a way, sports has helped Craig come full circle. Brent taught him how to compete. Grief taught him when to stop keeping score. What remains is a different way of understanding what sports can give us. Not just the lessons we carry onto a field, but the people we turn to when life knocks us down. And that may be one of the stranger gifts of sports. Sometimes when we're fumbling around for answers that won't come, a game gives us a place to gather, to laugh, to be with other people for a few hours.
5: You know, it's related, I think, to the role that sports played in the days and weeks and months after 9/11. And I want to honor the fact that you were going through such personal tragedy. I don't know if you remember this period of time as well, but it, you know, the fact that Major League Baseball came right back, and the fact that the NFL season was there was something about like sports helping us as a society and country process and move forward in a way that very few other things could do.
0: Yeah, I remember entirely thinking, whoa, they just canceled some games? Like, why? Like, I want to watch games still. I still want to do that. I remember the Piazza home run, right? I mean, yeah, there were so many things that were just unreal, and I was glued to all of them, and I love sports, but they provide such a, you know, as a couple hours where you're not watching the towers collapse and you're not watching an update about, are we going into Afghanistan? You're not seeing speeches. You're not seeing this. You're not seeing stats. You get to see your team compete and you can forget about something for a little while. And I think sports has always played, especially in America, played a huge role in our culture and our healing in a lot of way, because it gives us something to gather around that teammate feel again. You know, instead of being alone, just processing your own grief, now maybe you got three or four people with you and you're watching a game, you're communicating, you're telling funny stories, you're laughing, where you wouldn't have allowed yourself to do that had you just sat there for 3 hours and on the couch. Now you're forcing yourself in a way to enjoy life, right? In a way that you're used to enjoying it before. So sports played a huge role. So yes, I was going through a lot, and I definitely remember every little. I remember thinking, like, I can't believe that just happened right after this. The Patriots probably are going to have to win the Super Bowl. The Yankees are going to. I just remember all those symbolic things happening. And yeah, sports are a beautiful thing. It's been a big connector for me and my brother, especially our whole lives.
5: Well, Craig, thank you for the book. Thank you for your openness and for spending some time with us. Really, really enjoyed chatting with you.
0: Yeah, thank you so much. I appreciate the questions.
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9: One of those questions I always get asked is like, you know, fantasy football, why is it so popular? Blah, blah, blah. What's the secret to success? And I'm just like, well, it's fun.
1: Matthew Berry on the strange, wonderful world of fantasy football, why it keeps old friends in touch, and why even a non-fantasy guy like me might finally be ready to draft a team.
9: And what fantasy football does is it gives you a rooting interest in all 15 of those games.
1: That is next time on Sports in America. This is Sports in America. I'm your host, David Green. Our executive producers are Joan Isabella and Tom Gressler. Our senior producer is Michael Olcott. Our producer is Michaela Winberg. And our associate producer is Bibiana Correa. Our engineer is Mike Villers. Our theme music is composed by Emma Munger. Our talent booker is Britt Kahn. Our tile artwork was created by B. Walling. 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
12: For eons, millennia, we've hunted animals not just for food, not just for pelts, not even just to snatch their children away as pets. Sometimes we hunt them for treasure. The narwhal's tusk, the elephant's ivory, the oyster's pearl, the part so much more valuable than the whole. But what happens when we seek our fortune from a gray, waxy stone born in the belly of a leviathan? Today on Snap Judgment, we're diving deep, deep underwater. Snap proudly presents The Whale. Snap Judgment, storytelling with the beat, right after this short message. Snappers, stay.

0: Live from NPR News in Washington, I'm Janine Herbst. Saudi Arabia says it shut down a major oil pipeline after it was attacked by drones yesterday. NPR's Hadil Al-Shalchi reports the move puts another vital oil shipping route at risk as Iran continues to blockade the Strait of Hormuz.
1: Saudi Arabia's foreign ministry said the drones were launched from Iraq and targeted the east-west pipeline in the areas around Riyadh and Medina. It said that the attacks resulted in injuries and damage to the pipeline. The Iraqi prime minister ordered an investigation. On Friday, the Houthis captured a strategic island in the Bab el-Mandeb Strait at the entrance of the Red Sea. The rebel group has been fighting Yemeni government forces, which are backed by Saudi Arabia, and it controls most of Yemen's north and capital. The Houthis have been attacking Saudi oil tankers moving through Bab el-Mandeb, which is a vital shipping channel near the Red Sea. Hadil Al-Shalchi, NPR News, Istanbul.
0: Meanwhile, President Trump, speaking from Ireland, where he's on a two-day visit, says Iran was most likely behind the attack.
2: Well, I think they are. Probably they are. They're, you know, they're on the balls of their feet right now, but I think they are. They've been in charge of that for a while. We've had discussions.
0: But it's still not certain who launched the attacks. Officials in Iraq say they've closed a number of their borders today as a precautionary measure. Meanwhile, the pipeline shutdown could add even more pressure to energy prices. Stocks on Wall Street overall fell this week as energy prices soared. NPR's Scott Horsley reports a market rally yesterday wasn't enough to reverse losses earlier in the week.
3: An escalation of the U.S. war with Iran pushed crude oil prices higher. Retail gasoline prices in the U.S. jumped about 15 cents a gallon during the week, while the price of diesel fuel topped $6 a gallon for the first time ever. Rising energy prices are keeping inflation elevated. Consumer prices in August were up 3.4% from a year ago. Friday's inflation report left investors more confident. The Federal Reserve will raise interest rates when policymakers meet next week. Stocks rose on Friday, but for the week, the Nasdaq lost 0.2%. The S&P 500 index fell 0.8%, and the Dow Jones Industrial Average tumbled 1.6%. Scott Horsley, NPR News, Washington.
0: The CEO of Anthropic says the artificial intelligence industry should slow its fast-moving development in order to give safety measures some time to catch up. Without it, Dario Amade says AI could be capable, within 6 to 12 months, of leading a swarm that could take over the entire internet, among other risks. This comes a day after one of the company's employees quit over concerns about the safety of AI. Anthropic is a financial supporter of NPR. You're listening to NPR News from Washington. Mail-in voting for the midterm elections is underway in some states, including Alabama, North Carolina, and Wisconsin. This, even though the Supreme Court is still deciding whether to allow the U.S. Postal Service to refuse to deliver mail-in ballots in some states where election officials don't turn over voter lists to the post office and that don't have certain barcodes on the ballot envelopes. A federal judge blocked those requirements. The United States Postal Service is a financial supporter of NPR. A new study finds that laws requiring age restrictions on social media apps aren't effective. NPR's Ritu Chatterjee reports the research appears in JAMA Network Open.
4: Researchers looked at nearly 40 published studies on the effectiveness of various social media-related legislations across the world and the United States. In the U.S., two-thirds of 11 and 12-year-olds use social media despite a minimum age requirement of 13. Study author Dr. Jason Nagata is a pediatrician at the University of California, San Francisco. He says age verification is crucial to protecting minors from the harms of social media.
5: There's a lot of other strategies are really dependent on the fact that we can identify underage or minor users.
4: He says social media companies are already using sophisticated algorithms for targeted content, and they could also use them for age verification of minors. Ritu Chatterjee, NPR News.
0: And I'm Janine Herbst, and you're listening to NPR News from Washington.
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8: If you ever want to remind yourself of how small we are, how limited, go out, find someone who knows things to take you on their boat into the ocean, then cut off the engine for a while. Just be. Wait, bob around the infinite blue. And then, this is important, very important, get cosmically lucky. Have a pod of whales breach next to your boat from all sides. Feel the weight, the power of an alien intelligence, giant beyond imagining. Twisting, turning, almost as if to get a better look at you. And then, just short of contact, watch them decide enough and dive back into their own universe. And I don't know how it changed me. I just know I'm not the same. And today, we're going back to the water. Snap Judgment proudly presents The Whale. My name is Gun Washington. Remember, it is so much better to be lucky than to be smart when you're listening to Snap Judgment.

0: Now, for today's story, we take you to La Palma, a small Spanish island in the Canary Islands archipelago. This is a place where most of the time, life moves slowly. People farm their land. They stop to have coffee with their neighbors. You know, it's a kind of place where not much happens, except that in recent years, La Palma has made international news twice, and both times because of the forces of nature. Today, we want to tell you the story about something incredible that came from the sea. Before that, there was something that came from the land. Producer Eric Yanez brings us a story. Snap Judgment.
1: 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No me lo puedo creer.
2: Hostia.
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2: ¿Se han dado cuenta del sonido?
5: It's September 2021, and a volcano has erupted on La Palma.
6: Se veía una humareda inmensa, negra, y una explosión. Y la humareda cada vez estaba más elevada, parecía que llegaba al cielo.
5: First, they saw the smoke, and then an explosion rocked the island.
7: La lava en casa era verla y era chimeneas por todos lados de fuego.
5: This enormous tongue of lava, this massive black wall.
6: Esa lengua tremenda, esa mole negra y debajo, cri cri cri cri cri del sonido de la lava.
5: And underneath that wall, this crackling sound of lava moving.
7: Es que el volcán empezó y todo fue volcán.
5: And from that moment on, everything was the volcano.
1: Acaba de producirse la erupción volcánica en la isla de La Palma.
8: Estaban hablando un reportero.
9: There was a reporter speaking live on television, and suddenly, just 2 or 3 kilometers behind him, the first explosions appeared.
10: Esta es la imagen y también el sonido de la erupción del volcán en Cumbre Vieja en la isla de La Palma. Poco después de las 4.
8: Y lo que se vio es como una especie de.
9: And then we heard what sounded like thunder and saw a dark cloud burst out of the earth.
5: That's Dr. Antonio Fernandez. He's a scientist and a wildlife veterinarian. And as someone born on the island, he knows that volcanoes are just part of the land's history.
8: La isla de La Palma es una isla volcánica. En los últimos 70 años.
9: La Palma is a volcanic island. In the last 75 years, there have been 3 eruptions. It's a place where you learn to live with the forces of nature. But this volcano was different. It struck the island at its core.
8: Golpe en el corazón.
5: For 3 months, everyone watched as lava moved across the island. It wiped out entire neighborhoods, churches, schools, cemeteries. Nearly 7,000 people were forced to evacuate and relocate to nearby towns. You see, this wasn't one of the island's existing volcanoes erupting. It was a new one, literally forming right under people's feet. The first craters opened just a few kilometers from where people lived. This new volcano didn't even have a name. Only later did it become known as Tajogaite.
8: Yo lo llamo la cicatriz de la isla.
9: I call it the island scar.
8: Es un punto de inflexión.
9: It's a turning point in the life of the island.
8: Yo lo único que le deseo a La Palma.
9: All I wish for La Palma and its people is that the volcano gives back what it took from them, and then some.
8: Lo que les quitó, pero con intereses.
5: It had been 2 years after the Tajogaite explosion. La Palma was still recovering from the destruction. And this is when something else happened. Something completely different. And once again, La Palma was in the headlines. But this time, it wasn't because of something that emerged from the land. It was because of something that came from the sea.
2: We were in the lab in the university as any other day, you know. Just a normal random day of PhD students running around the lab nonstop.
5: That's Paula Alonso. She's also a wildlife veterinarian.
2: And suddenly we got a call. There's a sperm whale. It just stranded on La Palma, which is one of the most remote islands here in the Canary Archipelago, in the most remote beach ever.
5: Paula was working at the University of Las Palmas de Gran Canaria, about 150 miles away, on a neighboring island.
2: And we started receiving a lot of calls, right? Because, like, boats were seeing it, people were seeing it, police were seeing it.
5: Across the world, there's something called a stranding network. Teams of veterinarians and scientists who respond when whales or dolphins wash ashore. Paula is part of one of those teams.
2: We have to go now. If the animal is alive, it's very, very important to get there as soon as possible so the animal can be well taken care of, whether it is possible putting it back on the sea, and if it's not possible, maybe performing a humanitarian euthanasia, which is ending its suffering. And if the animal is dead, time is also very important because it limits the amount of information you're going to be able to gather because the corpse decomposes. So time is running against you.
5: This is a big deal because in the Canary Islands, many whales wash ashore after being struck by ships. And there's growing pressure on the government to do something about it, to regulate ship traffic and prevent these collisions. It's becoming a whole political issue. And people are watching closely. So every stranded whale has to be treated like a crime scene. Investigated, documented, reported. So it's crucial to get there. Fast.
2: Go, go, go, go. Grab the things, grab the suitcases. Okay, who's on duty, who's on call? It doesn't matter because we're all going. I think that day we were about 10 to 15 people, maybe. We get in the plane. We're all very excited, but very focused, very professional. We carry very big luggages and suitcases with big knives, whaling even instruments. And of course, then a lot of clothes to change because when you do a whale, you really have to change even your underwear. You will end up smelling like whale for days.
5: Paula and the team fly on a small plane to La Palma and head to Playa de Nogales, a black sand beach tucked beneath steep cliffs on the island's northern coast.
2: I can remember all the team wearing caps and kind of cowboy hats. It's very, very sunny, very warm. It was silent. It was absolutely silent. There's no one there and only the sound of the waves coming and crashing.
5: When they reached the top of the cliffs overlooking the beach, they still didn't know what they were walking into.
2: And we come down the cliff, almost running to get to the whale.
5: There it was, a sperm whale. About the length of a bus, lying at the shoreline. A young male with his lower jaw slightly open. A big row of teeth that resembles a saw blade. It was already dead. Not moving, not breathing.
2: And it was huge. It was huge and it was in this beautiful, remote, wild beach. So the scenery was amazing, just seeing this giant creature of nature in this remote location. Whales, when they die, the process of decomposition of the body starts going on. We have a lot of bacteria inside of our intestine and our guts, and these bacteria start to ferment and produce gas, and they start bloating the animal. So if enough time passes, it can sometimes happen that the animal can actually explode.
5: You've probably seen the videos. A dead whale on the beach suddenly bursting open. blood and guts raining on bystanders. And while disgusting, that wasn't the team's main concern.
2: My biggest fear at that point was really the tides coming in, because the animal was just right in the limit of the tide. We had maybe only 5 hours, and this is nothing for to perform a necropsy on a whale on the beach.
5: Luckily, the person in charge of the necropsy that day was Antonio Fernandez. You met him before.
3: Tú sabes que yo llevo haciendo autopsias 42 años nomás.
9: You know, I've been doing autopsies for 42 years now.
3: Como yo le digo a mis estudiantes,
9: as I tell my students, from a whale to a cockroach, I think I've done almost all of them.
5: And almost immediately, Antonio noticed something really important. This whale had swum its way to the beach.
3: Si la ballena hubiese muerto en el mar, las corrientes...
9: If the whale had died out at sea, the currents would have carried the body south.
3: No tenía señales externas.
9: But there were no external signs of any kind. If it had been struck by a ship, we would have seen an injury. There was none.
5: So the main question was answered almost immediately. This wasn't a ship strike. The whale had come to the shore already. So the main question was answered almost immediately.

0: liquids coming out, everything's slippery. It really smells. It really smells, and it's not nice. It smells like a ton of rotten fish mixed with oil. And the oil actually kind of gets under your skin, even though that you're, of course, you're wearing a lot of clothes. It just goes into your whole body.
1: It is indeed a dirty job. Photos from that day show the team covered in thick overalls, rubber boots, and gloves, standing around the whale, some of them climbing onto its back.
0: There's a picture running through the internet, actually, of Antonio Fernandez using skin patches that he took off from the animal as a ladder. He had just cut small ladders in the skin of the animal because it was so big that he couldn't reach the top. It's also physically very demanding. You're dealing with big knives, a lot of people exhausted, dehydrated, and I actually was feeling for the animal that has just died. In these situations, when you're confronting such a giant, an amazing animal, there's always this empathy feeling. It's humbling. It can be even a bit overwhelming, but we're veterinarians and we're trained for this, so we really have to keep our heart within us, but at bay.
1: For the next 4 hours, Paula, Antonio, and the team keep working, cutting through layer after layer of tissue, slowly making their way towards the organs. But as they work, the tide is starting to come in, creeping closer and closer to the whale's body. Time is running out, and they still don't have an answer.

0: when Snap returns. There's still a mystery hidden inside this sperm whale, but will the team be able to find it before the tide carries it away? Stay tuned.
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2: 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I'm Allison Woodhouse. It's Saturday, September 12th, and this is the news service of Northwest Public Broadcasting. Thank you so much for tuning in. Snap Judgment will continue shortly.

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1: Welcome back to Snap Judgment, the whale episode. When last we left, Dr. Antonio, Paula, and the team were literally deep inside a whale, stranded on the beach, and they were trying to solve the big mystery. What killed it and brought it ashore? Snap Judgment.
2: Más cerca del estómago y una parte más cerca.
3: Closer to the stomach, there's a section of the intestine near the rectum. That's the last part we dissect. And that's where we found the problem. The intestine was obstructed, either partially or completely.
4: Finally, something starts to make sense. An infection in the intestines, having spread throughout the body, eventually killing the whale.

0: But what caused the infection, they still don't know. And now time's up.
1: The police were already on the beach, telling us we had to get out of the carcass and stop the autopsy, because the waves were starting to cover the whale. And it was becoming dangerous for the team working there.
0: So that's it. The tide has come in. The whole team has to pick up their equipment and fly back home, without knowing exactly what killed the whale.
2: Y yo, como tenía una sospecha,
1: but I had a suspicion.
2: Bueno, yo entré por la parte,
1: so I went in through the back of the animal and climbed inside. Almost like Jonah in the whale.
2: Prácticamente como Jonás en la ballena.
3: He kind of slid down the whale and he just bumped into something with his back.
2: Puse el pie y como que
1: I stepped down. And suddenly I slipped backwards a little.
2: Y me choqué con algo.
1: And I bumped into something hard.
2: Y no era un hueso.
1: But it wasn't a bone.
3: And he just stood there with a funny face like, huh, what is this? And he turned around and he saw that it was the end of the intestine that wasn't open yet. It was very big, very dilated, like a pipe that it's very, very dilated at one point. And he was kind of tapping on it, and it was very, very hard.
2: Y donde estaba lo duro, toqué.
1: And right in that hard spot, I dissected a little.
2: Y claro, abrí,
1: opened it.
2: Metí la mano, empecé a buscar.
1: Put my hand inside and started feeling around.
3: He started just like, yeah, looking for something there. Like there was something solid and hard that had crushed into him on his way down. All eyes went to him. We knew something was up.
2: Y cogí, metí las manos.
1: I grabbed something with both of my hands.
3: And it was huge. It was huge. I've never, ever, of course, seen anything like this. Not me or anyone in the team. And it was just massive.
2: Entonces, los miré a todos y le digo, ¿y esto?
1: I looked at everyone and said,
2: esto no habíamos terminado. No habíamos terminado.
1: No, we were not finished yet.
0: Whatever Antonio was holding was about the size of a watermelon.
3: At that point, we knew it was a stone, so we knew it was ambergris. Ambergris is created when the animal eats things that cannot be digested. For example, the beaks of the squids are very hard. This material starts kind of merging together with the oils and the acids from the gastric compartments, and it starts creating like a stone, like a little mass.
2: Un coprolito, vamos a, por hablarlo científicamente.
1: Scientifically, we call it a coprolite.
2: Es como una caca.
1: It's just caca. Petrified whale poop.
2: De ámbar.
1: But it's covered in amber, and that can be worth $500,000, maybe even $1,000,000.
0: The team had found gold. This thing that couldn't be excreted and ultimately killed the whale could be worth big money.
2: Lambarina es el producto del ámbar.
1: Ambrane is the compound inside ambergris, and the pharmaceutical and perfume industries pay really well for it.
0: For centuries, ambergris has been a kind of maritime legend. It appears in all the whaling stories, in trading records. It's even the title of chapter 92 of Herman Melville's Moby Dick.
1: I had read parts of Moby Dick, but now I just went looking for passages about ambergris, and there's this line I love.
2: No saben estos señores.
1: Who would think, then, that such fine ladies and gentlemen should regale themselves with an essence found in the stinky bowels of a sick whale?
2: Caca de ballena enferma.
3: We were all thrilled, silent. Is this what we believe it is? Of course it is. It's such a finding, and it's so valuable, and what were we gonna do with that? at that moment in the beach, it was us, the veterinary pathology team, a couple of biologists who probably also knew, and then some people maybe from the press or from the local government. Dr. Antonio was just holding holding the stone there in his hands, the 9-kilogram stone. But at that point, we couldn't make assumptions about the value of the stone. And it was up to Antonio to maybe say it to the people that was there.
0: But on the beach, Antonio kept it simple. Yes, it was ambergris. Yes, it was rare. But now, he said, they have a job to finish.
3: We took pictures, we measured everything, we cleaned it because, of course, it was still with a lot of feces and intestinal material. When we finished the necropsy, we were all covered in blood, wrecked, very tired. We took the safety equipment and the clothes off. We kind of hiked up a bit in the cliff and we found this beautiful kind of lake in the inside of the cliff.
0: They were standing in front of a jameo, a pool of seawater inside the lava rock. Basically, a little swimming hole made by the volcano 2 years earlier.
3: And we were all in swimsuits or underwear. And then we all jumped in the water and we all just bathed on the lake with our professor, with Dr. Antonio Fernandez. He was just like a small kid jumping down the rocks. And we were just very happy, glad, knowing that we had made a great job and a great discovery.
0: After the swim, the team packed up their remaining equipment and left the whale behind on the beach, where the tide would carry it away. The only thing they took with them was the stone.
3: We brought it back on the plane. I don't know why they didn't kick us out that day, because we were all smelling like you cannot imagine.
0: As the plane soared over La Palma, the team looked down at the island below. They could still see the destruction left behind by the Tajogaite.
1: We passed close to where the volcano is, to the crater itself.
3: We can see destruction, a big black road where everything is not there anymore, and around it, a lot of houses.
1: But I didn't look at it. It made me feel helpless to see that force of nature and the damage it had done.
3: It's always touching because it's one of the wildest and most green islands, and being marked by this big black lava road, it's really, really something. And actually, Antonio, he said, like, wow, it's amazing that in this island that has suffered so much in the past years and there's this many big important things going on, it feels that maybe we could give back a bit. I think it was only 4 or 5 days ever since what happened. All of this news started coming up in the local newspapers, in the national newspapers, even in the international newspapers. There's a story of $500,000 stone that we're keeping here in this specific lab with a picture of our building. And then was when it hit us, like, okay, this is actually maybe big or bigger than we thought it was. Let's find out more, because, you know, we're vets. We know what ambergris is. We know it's super valuable, but I don't know how much a gram is worth exactly. I don't know. Could we sell it? Could we keep it? Science isn't very well paid, and we were all excited, like, oh, could we scrap just with my nail just a bit and maybe buy a house? There was a lot of excitement and also uncertainty. I was worried. I was like, okay, so what do we do now?
0: As more people learned about the discovery, Antonio felt the pressure to say something publicly about what should happen next.
2: El público en general quería saber lo que valía, y segundo,
1: The general public just wanted to know how much the stone was worth and who would keep it.
2: Dos o tres días después, tomé la decisión.
1: 2 or 3 days later, I made a decision.
2: Me hicieron una entrevista.
1: I was interviewed by a regional news outlet, and I said that if the stone ever turned into economic value, that money should go to the people affected by the volcano.
2: Para los afectados del volcán.
3: And it made sense because we, of course, we were all very excited, like, oh my God, this is worth so much money. But of course, maybe if it was legal, that island can sell it and then it can pay for the volcano eruption disturbance that it created for the local people. But then we wouldn't even know how to start. Yeah, how do you sell it?
0: Meanwhile, the team sent the stone out for chemical analysis. And when the results came back, they found that the stone was almost entirely ambergris, about 80%. So yes, the team really had found whale gold. But around the same time, they got an answer to the other question, the money question.
3: The local government and administration people found out that it couldn't be sold. It was illegal to sell it. Historically, ambergris has been a very, very valued substance. Sperm whales were killed for this, but it's produced synthetically these days, luckily, so animals are not hunted anymore, at least not in Spain and Europe in general.
0: So what do you do with a treasure like this if it can't be sold?
1: The sperm whale had come to La Palma to die. And the only real true owner of that stone, even though it had caused its death, was the sperm whale. So to me, the final purpose of the stone is very symbolic. If the sperm whale came to La Palma to die, then the coprolith should return to La Palma.
3: It's such a big scientific discovery, but also it's more of a, metaphorically speaking, a romantic finding. You're actually there, you're actually seeing the animals, you've done a lot of work, and then you're just giving that gift from nature. That was the most humbling experience I've ever had.
0: For Antonio, this was a once-in-a-lifetime discovery. In 42 years of opening up animals, he had never actually found ambergris inside a whale. And as far as he knew, no one had.
2: Para mí, lo más importante es que después...
1: What truly mattered to me was that after so many autopsies, so many whales, so many animals, I could finally say I had found a piece of ambergris before the end of my career.
2: Encontrar una piedra de ámbar.
0: Today, there are parts of La Palma that are forever changed. Where neighborhoods once stood, there are now black lava roads. Where the lava reached the sea, new beaches have formed.
3: It's kind of like the cycle is completed, right? Nature is both creation and destruction, birth and death. And La Palma in the last few years was such an example of that. Wild nature being raw and being destructive, but also carrying so much birth. Nature takes and it gives back.

0: day, the sun is on display through Vale in July de la Palma. Sitting on a big red cushion, a strange little monument to everything that the island has survived. A huge thank you to Paula Alonso, Dr. Antonio Fernandez for sharing your story with the Snap. Dr. Antonio's voice in English was performed by Elvis Di Marcantonio. The original score was by Nicholas Marx. The story is produced by Eric Yanez with help from Anna Sussman. After the break, another whale of a tale. Stay tuned.
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2: 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I'm Allison Woodhouse. 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

0: I've remembered watching those glamorous girls on TV growing up, and I decided to prove that I could be just like them.
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3: Welcome back to Snap Judgment, the whale episode. My name is Sam Washington. Next, we're going to Trinidad. Not Trinidad Tobago, Trinidad, California. A tiny coastal town with a tiny coast school that's about to go on the field trip of a lifetime. Snap Judgment.
4: My name is Margie Cunningham, and I am a 7th and 8th grade teacher at Trinidad School. And so it was our turn to go down to the tide pools.
5: At the beginning, I didn't really want to go on the field trip.
6: I don't really like going down to the beach in the mornings because it's super cold.
7: Normally, you never see anything that cool.
8: But it got exciting quick.
9: Yeah, my name is Emmett Bowman. I'm the 3rd grade teacher.
10: We go to school here, and I'm in 3rd grade.
11: We started walking down to the beach.
9: And I was in the very front, guiding the 35 students or so, a couple adults.
10: It was kind of fun. I did fall and scrape my knee, but other than that, it was fun.
4: Okay, no, everybody, keep walking. We're all sticking together.
11: The ocean is a little choppy. We're in, like, the super rocky area of the beach.
9: The tide was out, and the waves weren't really too dangerous where we were.
11: There was the ocean in front of us, and then there was two rocks to the right and a rock to the left.
10: I was looking at some fish and crabs.
4: We get there, and there are two bald eagles. There was one that kind of swooped around a little bit and was kind of hunting, and I was saying to several students that this is a unicorn day.

0: first thing would be like 20 crabs.
1: 20 crabs, 25 sea anemones, and 5 sea stars.
0: We saw some chitin. That was pretty cool.
1: And then we just played banana tag.
2: Oh, yeah, that was so fun.
3: I know.
4: So the kids are just running around, playing tag, all different grade levels, and it's going really good.
5: Mr. Bowman, the third grade teacher, he's like, okay.
4: Third graders, line up.
5: As we're kind of lining up.
4: I heard one of them look out in the ocean and say, is that a shark? And then I heard him say it again, something about a shark. And so I kind of picked my head up and looked out into the ocean. And I saw these two big black fins.
2: He pointed a fin out, and then all the kids were watching, and we didn't really know what was happening totally.
4: Before I realized, those are orca fins.
3: It was a whole pod of orcas.
4: Come over here and look, everybody.
2: One kind of jumped up, we saw like its back and stuff.
1: We all started looking at the orcas, started taking like videos, because like, we never see orcas up here.
4: I started taking pictures and videos.
5: Kids got excited, and then we're all kind of going over there, and then sure enough,
4: everybody just started moving closer to the sea, and every time we would see a fin or action, there'd be communal gasps of emotion. We just kept moving closer and closer. My class kind of found ourselves in this triangle of sand with the incoming tide.
5: And they're in the water, and they're pretty close, and they're circling around, and the water's getting all churned up.
4: So I was kind of just keeping an eye on the kids, but kind of focused on what is happening out there in the ocean.
6: We saw fins and their blowholes shooting water up.
4: I was just becoming like almost, you know, euphoric in how incredible it was. Wow.
5: To see the orcas come up and their flukes smack the water and all of that, it's really exciting.
4: Why do we keep on seeing orcas surfacing, breaching the surface from all different angles?
1: And then
0: I saw like 5 fins just circling in this one area. And then I saw actually like the hump of something like a little bit bigger.
4: And I swear I saw like a big whale tail and a big whale kind of like turn over. And I'm just trying to understand, why is this happening? What is happening here?
7: Oh my God.
5: Then I saw the back of a whale that was not a orca whale. And I was like, oh no, this is hunting grounds.
1: The little kids don't know what's going on.
5: The older kids kind of were like, this, okay, something really serious is happening.
3: Then Atticus had said that they were attacking the whales.
0: Are those orcas like attacking a whale?
3: And then we realized that they were.
1: They were biting.
2: Yeah, you could see there was a little blood in the water. They were actually, like, totally trying to kill these whales.
6: There was a baby and a mother.
5: The mom, she comes in, and she kind of goes into where they're, like, circling this calf. And then the calf is able to kind of swim away, but is going towards shore.
4: A mama whale and a baby whale are, like, coming in. And they're coming in seemingly pretty fast.
1: They were like where a surfer would be surfing.
0: The surf just takes it all the way in.
4: They're coming in too far.
1: We saw the mom whale first, and she like washed up.
5: Oh my gosh. Is this baby and this poor mom going to get beached, and we're going to have 2 casualties of this poor, scared baby and this mom doing everything she can?
6: And the mother was flapping its tail to get off the beach.
4: It didn't happen at first, but after a couple of opportunities, she actually did make it successfully out.
0: We start to move down the beach.
7: Why don't we all walk down to the other side of the rock?
8: We can see better.
5: Yeah. We need to get on the other side. We need to get to higher ground. So everybody got to higher ground.
4: Then that kind of put us right in front of this baby calf that was, again, just kind of stuck, kind of struggling on the sandy beach.
5: And the tide is coming in. And so these kids are like, oh, my gosh, we like let's run towards the water and towards the whale. And we're like, no, get back, get back.
6: The baby was still on there, and it did have a bite in its fin.
3: Every time the waves came and hit the whale,
9: you would see, like, a gush of blood come out with the wave. And it was a lot of blood. It was bleeding out.
0: And it would go, like, still for a little bit.
9: And I was like, that's really sad. And I was just processing it. And also the tide was coming in. So I was just trying to get away from the tide and process it at the same time.
4: Around that time, I looked up and I saw that the other teachers had their classes kind of up by the trail where we came down to the beach. And from there, I kind of looked around at my class and noticed that like half of my third grade class was bawling tears.
3: Like the third graders, they were all like super sad.
2: A wave of kids that were just all crying.
6: I was crying a little bit. I felt really scared.
2: That's when they kind of realized it's not just like gonna get out and it's not gonna be just okay.
6: I wanted to go in the ocean and push the baby whale right back out to sea. Same.
4: It felt so surreal. And I was just put in this position as a teacher where I didn't know what the best move was. People were shouting out different ideas about how to help it. We should help it. Call 911.
5: Mrs. Cunningham, we got to do something about it. And I'm like, I'm trying. I'm calling. I got on my phone and I Googled the North Coast, like, animal. It's a care center. And so I left a message. And then some of my students were like, did you get through to somebody? Did you get through? I'm like, I left a message. I'm leaving another one.
4: There was crying and screaming and arguments. It's really, really gnarly and scary and traumatic. But at the same time, there was a realness of, you know, this happens. This is what happens. There was nothing we could do to help the baby at that point. I realized we just need to kind of exit this scene.
5: I called one more time just to make sure when it was kind of a little bit more calm and we're walking towards school, left another message.
10: I got the call that we had an emergency and that there was a baby whale washed up on the beach, and so immediately knew that we needed to mobilize. I'm Jessica Gravel. I'm the Marine Program Manager for Trinidad and Rancheria. Our entire Natural Resources Department really quickly reached out to each other and all jumped in the van and got down to the beach as soon as we could.
11: It was pretty far down the beach, probably like a half a mile.
10: There were probably 50 people on the beach. Your first instinct when you see that is like, oh, we can just, you know, push it back in the water. Like, it needs help, obviously. And we saw that there were some other injuries to the other pectoral fin.
12: And that really scared me for it.
10: Even with that injury, it was important to maintain distance. And very early, like, monitoring and crowd control was the priority.
11: There was one gentleman that started throwing rocks. The law enforcement folks ran over and shoot him away.
10: And so we started collecting the little bits of information.
3: What is the danger to a whale to not being in the water?
12: When they are on shore, their bodies do start to feel that weight that they're not normally used to. In prolonged situations and when an animal isn't well, that can be very bad and essentially fatal. We determined this was likely a yearling or an older calf.
10: There was some pretty evident scarring on the body of the whale.
12: Rake marks are the sort of distance of the orca teeth.
10: There was one moment when it put up its tail and kind of smacked it down on the beach and caused it a splash. We had been together on the beach for a couple hours.
11: We knew that there was an incoming tide coming.
10: At one point, it had kind of been able to turn its body so that its nose was pointing to the ocean.
8: It made a couple somersaults towards the water.
3: The whole crowd had it, kind of this collective, it's gonna succeed.
11: Like, you can do it, you can do it. Another set comes in, she'd make a little bit more progress to the point to where finally we were cheering. Okay, she's free. She was gone.
8: To finally see the whale swim back to sea was the kind of fairy tale ending I didn't know was going to be there that day.
4: Yeah, the fairy tale ending is tough to see sometimes.
0: We were just like all still in shock, thinking like, was that real?
4: And then Scarlett, our counselor, popped her head in and they saw the baby whale swim back out in the ocean.
0: Okay, the baby whale is okay, everybody.
2: The whale lived.
9: Started like cheering.
0: Yeah, let's go.
4: And the kids had a great, you know, cheer of joy.
6: I would say I've never felt that emotion before. And it's just a once-in-a-lifetime experience.
13: Whenever someone mentions a whale, I will probably remember that baby whale.
14: Later that day, a Coast Guard helicopter flew over Trinidad Bay.
12: I called the air station and I was like, hey, can you guys do one more pass and maybe just see if you see anything? They came back and did another pass and they did actually see multiple whales and they did a flyover back in the area that we were and kind of gave us a wave at the very end too. That was pretty fun.
14: Special thanks to Trinidad's elementary 7th grade class.
15: My name is Alana.
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14: This piece was produced by Atticus's mom, Suki Lewis.

Snap is brought to you by the team that refuses to use any perfume or soaps made from whales. Except the Uber producer, Mr. Mark Ristich, who unfortunately doesn't use any soaps or perfumes whatsoever. There's Nancy Lopez, Pat Mesiti Miller, Anna Sussman, Renzo Gorio, John Facile, Shayna Sheely, Teo Dicott, Flo Wiley, Bo Walsh, Marissa Dodge, and this is not the news. No, Oasis News. In fact, you call

0: in western Washington. Today brings mostly cloudy skies with highs in the upper 60s to mid 70s. There's a chance of rain this evening through tomorrow morning, and lows will be near 50. East of the Cascades, you should be seeing a bit of sun soon and highs in the upper 60s to upper 70s. Tonight brings a chance of rain with lows in the mid 40s to lower 50s. 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Thank you so much for tuning in.
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2: Well, as is Korean custom, my siblings give me a gift. 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
3: 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I'm your host, Aliza Cosme. In this hour, stories of feeling caught between worlds. An adoptee moves around the globe to meet his birth family. A woman enters her first beauty pageant. And a military policeman is assigned prison duty.
4: They weren't locked down. 40% of that population was there doing a life sentence for murder. 100% of that population had been trained to kill.
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5: Live from NPR News in Washington, I'm Janine Herbst. President Trump is in Ireland for a two-day visit where he met today with the Irish Prime Minister. NPR's Franco Ordonez reports Trump said he would like to see Northern Ireland reunified with the Republic of Ireland.
6: During a cordial meeting with the Taoiseach, where both sides touted the long working relationship, President Trump waded into some sensitive political waters, saying he'd like to see Ireland unified.
7: I don't want to cause any problems, but I will tell you, I'd love to see it unified.
6: Reunification would involve putting a vote to the people. Northern Ireland's status spurred decades of violence, known as the Troubles, ending with the 1998 Good Friday Agreement. Reunification would also present practical challenges of combining two different economic and political systems.
7: I think it would be a great feather in everybody's cap if that happened. It's going to happen eventually.
6: Previous U.S. presidents have largely avoided wading into the Irish unity debate. Franco Ordonez, NPR News, Dublin.
5: In India, a BRICS summit is taking place with 11 countries, including Iran and several Gulf nations who are now at war. The meeting, where leaders criticized unilateral tariffs and sanctions, represents about half the world's population and focuses on giving emerging countries a voice. NPR's Dia Hadid has more.
8: BRICS is effectively a forum for emerging economies. It's aimed at countering longstanding Western dominance. And there's leaders from more than a dozen countries who've turned up. And Scott, it's quite the gathering. China's President Xi Jinping and Russia's President Vladimir Putin are here. But for now, the attention is on those involved in the latest Mideast war, because the Iranian president is here and Iran has been striking Gulf countries that are also at the summit.
5: NPR's Dia Hadid reporting from New Delhi. The Justice Department says an Afghan woman accused of supporting an ISIS-inspired terrorist plot in the U.S. has been deported. NPR's Ryan Lucas reports the case against the woman was the first ever in a special long-dormant court.
9: U.S. authorities arrested 47-year-old Nazira Hajizada in July at her home in Texas. Hajizada is originally from Afghanistan, but was a legal permanent resident of the U.S. Last year, her son and son-in-law were convicted for plotting an attack on Election Day 2024. American authorities say Hajizada supported the plot and worked to radicalize her family. The Justice Department decided not to charge her, though, and instead brought her before the Alien Terrorist Removal Court, a special court created in 1996 but never before used by the Justice Department. Now the department says Hajizada has been deported after waiving her rights to challenge her detention and agreeing to her removal. Ryan Lucas, NPR News, Washington.
5: And you're listening to NPR News. In Tennessee, a nonpartisan group of attorneys says it's organizing an effort to protect voter access in Nashville ahead of the November midterm elections. Cynthia Abrams with member station WPLN reports this comes over concerns that actions by the Trump administration could interfere with access to the polls.
10: The group is calling themselves Guardians of Democracy and says they plan to place trained volunteers outside polls, as well as have local election lawyers on hand to ensure, quote, all those eligible to vote in Nashville should be able to do so without intimidation. The group is nonpartisan, but Nashville's left-leaning mayor has supported the effort through his PAC. The effort comes as Nashville is already at odds with the federal government over the upcoming election. Last month, the city sued the White House over new guidelines that directed cities and states to implement controversial election security measures. If cities refuse, the federal government says it will withhold already allocated grants. For NPR News, I'm Cynthia Abrams in Nashville.
5: Inflation accelerated last month as gas prices spiked in the wake of renewed fighting in the Middle East war and the U.S.-Iran war. The Labor Department says consumer prices rose 0.4% in August, and gas and diesel prices continue their march higher and show no signs of easing up. AAA says the price of a regular gallon of gas is $4.31. The cost of a gallon of diesel now stands at $6.16. That's a record. I'm Janine Herbst, NPR News in Washington.
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1: And I'm Aliza Cosme. We're the co-hosts of the Moth's new podcast, Grown, a show about what it means to grow up.
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1: On Grown, we say you're never fully grown. There will always be those in-between moments in our lives, and how we navigate that time and space helps shape who we are. But there are many ways to feel like we're living in a gray area.
0: Take our first storyteller, Carl Cannon. Carl told this story in 2016 at the Cooper Union in New York City. Here's Carl.
2: I remember the first time I walked into the Fort Leavenworth Maximum Security Prison. No, not as an inmate. But as a military policeman recently assigned to prison duty for the first time. It made me think back to a time when I was 19 years old and I raised this, my right hand, and I joined the U.S. Army to become a military policeman. This was 10 years later. 10 years later, I was a damn good military policeman who didn't want prison duty. Why? Maybe because what made me good had some of the people occupying that institution, and I didn't want a reunion. So you gotta know I did everything I could to get out of that duty. I even took an extra 30-day leave, hoping that at the end of which the Army would change its mind. When I returned from that leave, the sergeant major gave me two options. He said, one, take your ass down in that prison. Two, or face a court-martial. Suddenly, prison duty didn't seem that bad. So I went into the four-wing housing unit with my trainer, a 15-year veteran by the name of Pierce. When we walked into that housing unit, I was stunned. They weren't locked down. They were all out and about. And do I need to repeat? I said maximum security military prison. That means Army, Navy, Air Force, Marines, Coast Guard. 40% of that population was there doing a life sentence for murder. 100% of that population had been trained to kill. It's arguably one of the most dangerous prisons on the planet. And they weren't locked down. I was a little nervous. It's not an understatement. We went into the guard cage and we were debriefed by the outgoing 12-hour shift. When they left, Pierce instructed me, go check the housing unit. I'm like, he said, look, sarcastically, rookie, you're in the housing unit. It has five floors, 50 cells on each floor, 25 face out to the right, 25 face out to the left. It's like a warehouse. In the back of each floor is an unauthorized area for inmates. There's a clipboard. Sign off on it, proving that you checked for trouble. Never forget that. I went out into the population. I was there to observe the inmates. Moving amongst that population, I was quickly aware that they were observing me. I remember going by tables where they were playing cards, and they would slap the cards down on the table and then look at me, all of them. They would slap the dominoes down on the table and then give me the look. It took me about an hour to finish that check, those housing unit checks. When I returned to the guard cage, Pierce looked at me and he said sarcastically, rookie, where you been? I said, I was checking the housing unit like you told me. He said, look, rookie, all you have to do is go around the third floor, find that clipboard. There's a stairwell back there that the inmates can't use.

0: shortcut, rookie.
1: He was so condescending, I wanted to hit him in his mouth. But that option sounded better than what I'd just been through. About 10 o'clock that night, he gives me this training script to read over the loudspeaker. I looked and it was like music to me. I read it. It's a lockdown, lockdown, all inmates, lockdown. He said, when you close the tiers, when you shut the tiers down, shut them down in sequence, start with the eighth floor. I said, why the eighth floor? He said, that's where the rookie inmates are. He said, when you close it, you hit these two buttons and all 50 cells on that floor will close at the same time. It was actually the first time it actually sounded like I thought prison was going to sound. Eighth floor, boom, those cages closing. Seventh floor, boom. Fifth floor, boom. Third floor, yay. They're locked down. I'm safe. A short time later, an inmate's coming around the third floor towards the guard case from the third floor right side. He's wearing a towel. He's carrying a toothbrush. I look at Pierce. Pierce gives me the look. What you gonna do? So I did what I thought Pierce would do. I cursed at the inmate. What the f*** you doing out of your cell? He surprised me, started cursing back at me. So now we're having this war of words, curse words, except his curse words were better than mine. I was losing the battle of words. So I went back to a training script that Pierce had given me, and I shouted, go to the bench. When you send an inmate to the bench in the old penitentiary, you are effectively sending them to the hole. That's the jail within the jail. And truth be told, I could have let that inmate back in his cell. But I'll be honest, I was power tripping. I was trying to impress Pierce. A few minutes later, the guard commander came into the housing unit, entered our guard cage. He said, Cannon, what happened? I lied. I knew the guard commander knew I was lying. He looked past me at Pierce, and he said, Pierce, tell me what happened. And I'm thinking, oh. And then Pierce stunned me, and he said, that's exactly how it happened, sir. And I'm like, whoa. That's when I started to understand the principle of us versus them. Us being the guards, them being the inmates, them being wrong no matter what we did. Because Pierce backed me, I started lining up with us. I got a little size on me. So anytime one of us were told no by an inmate, they called me. I was the best at turning a no into a yes. And because I lined up with us, I promoted up pretty rapidly in the system. Less than a year later, I was in charge of the SHU. That's the special housing unit, the hole. Unlike upstairs, where everybody is out and about, in the hole, you're locked down 24/7, maybe an hour in a cage. I had 16 guards. I'm in charge. Four of them ran the guard cage. Each other guard had 25 cells assigned to them. They reported to me. I got a call that the inmates had a revolt on one of our floors because we had us down there. The inmates had trashed the TV.

to you. I said, what you got? He said, CEO, I want you to know I didn't do this. And I believed him. I said, okay, don't worry about it. Clean up best you can. I'll handle this. About 4:30 a.m., it was time for the breakfast carts to come into that very floor. It was my job to open the tunnel door to let those breakfast carts in. I had ordered that the lights come on in that housing unit. I was walking towards that door when I went past cell 138 and through my peripheral. He was hanging.

raw cells, it was my job to do the mouth-to-mouth. The guard was going to do the chest compressions. I will never forget when I put my mouth on the inmate's mouth, how cold it was. We had to keep the CPR going until the medics came and pronounced it one way or another. It was 10 minutes before they arrived.

Killers. He's so cold. Killers. I got mad. No, not at the inmates. I got mad at me. I knew somebody took a shortcut.

Where I'm concerned, Cannon, is the men that work for you. If you don't come back, the amount of respect they have for you, I'm worried about what it'll do to them. And I thought about that. And I thought about going back. And I thought about that inmate in cell 138 who I learned had gotten a Dear John letter that day. That inmate who was living in a life of despair, who was depressed, whose last statement to me was, "I'm innocent." And that was important to him. I thought about those men that respected me. And so a couple days later, I did go back. But I went back different. I went back with a battle cry called respect. And respect meant listening to people.

I learned that they would not repeat the same act. I also learned that inmates are people, human beings, and human beings deserve respect. Inmates are people, human beings.

0: 38. And I take those stories today and I support at-risk kids. I put your eyes on me. I was the best at keeping them in. Today, I'm a part of you. I'm one of the best at keeping them out. Thank you, and God bless.
1: That was Carl Cannon. Carl has continued his work with at-risk kids. He launched the Elite Outreach Program in 2006 in his hometown of Peoria, Illinois. Elite employs ex-felons to assist educators with supporting youth who are overcoming difficult circumstances. The results have been a 70 to 88% rise in academic standing.
2: Carl's autobiography titled Full Cannon, co-authored with Lance Zedrick, is available on Amazon. For Carl, being pushed in the gray space was a good thing because it helped him confront his biases, made him realize it isn't always us versus them, and has led him to the work he does now.
1: Fonzo, can you remember a time where you found yourself stuck in a gray space?
2: Yeah, I find myself in the gray space a lot. I see myself as an empath, and I think a lot about how people view me and the decisions I make and the choices I make. And so it helps me change perspective.
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1: This is the Moth Radio Hour from PRX. I'm your host this time, Aliza Cosme.
2: And I'm your other host, Fonzo Lacayo. In this episode, we're talking about being caught in the in-between world.
1: Fonzo, we've spoken in the past quite a lot about how being brought up surrounded by a mix of cultures from our parents and our communities has impacted our lives, and often in a positive way. How do you think that being caught between multiple worlds has made you a more whole person?
2: Well, I feel it's definitely, in a way, a double-edged sword. In one hand, you're not fully immersed into one culture or one place, so you may reach out and find what fits best for you or doesn't fit best for you. So, and that self-exploration, in my opinion, can be a very long journey, but a worthwhile one.
1: Well, like we heard in Carl's story, realizing that the world isn't just black and white can be overwhelming, but it can also help us learn more about ourselves.
2: That is totally true, especially for our next storyteller, James Hahn Mattson. James told this story at a main stage in Traverse City, where we partnered with City Opera House and Interlochen Public Radio. Here's James, live at the Moth in Michigan.
7: When I was 17, my North Dakotan parents sat me down at the dining room table and showed me a letter from my birth family. I didn't know how to respond to this because I tried so hard to erase that.

0: part of myself. I'd been adopted at age 3 from Korea, and I didn't really know anything Asian, let alone Korean. And at school, I often got teased because of my race. So I distanced myself from my race, seeing Asian as something to be mocked and ridiculed. It got so difficult that I had trouble looking in the mirror. What I saw wasn't what I wanted to see, so I avoided the image altogether. Well, my parents, they sensed that something was wrong, and so they actually wrote a letter to my adoption agency, thinking that the problem stemmed from those first few years of my life, those unknown years. Well, my birth family actually wrote back, and so at the dining room table, my mom hands me this letter along with these pictures. And I'm stunned, but I take the letter and I take the pictures and I look at the pictures and I think, these people look weird. They don't look anything like me. They can't possibly be related to me. I read the letter and it says that I have three birth siblings, two sisters and a brother. It says that both of my birth parents are deceased. It also says that I have a birth grandmother, and this is the person who actually physically gave me away. What had happened is that after my mother's death, my grandmother had gotten custody of all four children, and she just couldn't handle it. And since I was the youngest, I was the one who was given up. Well, my mom leans into the table and she says, "Isn't this amazing?" And I don't really know what to say. I don't really respond because I feel like this is just another part of me that doesn't belong. And besides, you know, all these people come from a land full of Asians, and I couldn't imagine anything worse. But still, I take the letter and I take the pictures and I stuff them in a drawer and I don't think about them for a while. Well, I get older. I go to college. I have experiences that open myself up to my own race. And so I become curious about my birth family. I find the letter and I write one of my own. And what transpires is this ongoing communication between myself and my English-speaking birth sister, Mi Kyung, and she's the closest to me in age. What also happens as a result of this ongoing back and forth is that this new identity develops inside of me. I am a Korean person, I think. Korean language, Korean culture, Korean food, it's all embedded in my DNA, and it just needs to be unlocked. It's the American side of me that's a sham. And if I go to Korea, I know that I'll be welcome with open arms. I'll finally find a place where I belong. And so, at age 31, I decide to take the plunge and move to Korea. Well, the flight is pretty grueling. It's 14 hours, so it's a delight to see Mi Kyung's face smiling at me at the airport. We hug, and it's like old friends meeting because we've been in communication for so long. Well, I stay with her, and after I get over my jet lag, she says that she's invited the other siblings over. And this makes me very nervous because I haven't had any direct communication with them. Well, first to come is Mi Hyun, and she's my elder sister. And she's this very energetic, very vivacious woman, and she just comes barreling through, and she takes one look at me, and she just bursts into tears. She says, Jung Hyun is my Korean name. She says, "Jung Hyun, we have the same face. We have the same face." She takes my hand and we go into the bathroom and we look in the mirror, something that I hated doing as an adolescent, but something that I now find emboldening. And we compare eyes and eyebrows and cheeks and cheekbones, and they're a match. It's remarkable. A few minutes later, my brother comes in, Kwang Hyun, and he doesn't look anything like me. He's tall, he's thin, he has a really long face, and as soon as he sees me, his face cracks, and he has to leave the apartment. Well, when he comes back, his eyes are all red and puffy, and he opens his arms, and I fall into his embrace, and it's one of the safest places I've ever been. Well, as is Korean custom, my siblings give me a gift, and this gift is a gray t-shirt with a whole bunch of nonsensical English phrases written all over it. Across the top are the words, in big letters, are the words, premium stylish man clothing. I don't like this shirt. But they do, so I put it on, and that afternoon, we talk, and the conversation veers towards grandmother. And it's decided that I need to go see her. I need to meet the person who actually gave me away. So we all pile into my brother's car, and we head to his apartment where grandmother lives. And on the way there, my heart is racing and my stomach is fluttering, and I just don't know if I can do this, you know? I don't know if I can actually go see the person who changed my life so dramatically. When I get there, I don't know if I can go through with it, and I tell them, but they gently urge me in, and I finally walk in. I walk down this long hall, and to the left, there's a small bedroom. And on the floor of the bedroom is my grandmother. My grandmother is just looking at the floor. Mikyung comes up beside me, and she says, "Grandmother, this is Jung Hyun." Grandmother looks up, and at first she's very confused, but then dawning crosses her face. And as soon as it does, she crawls across the floor because she can't walk. And she, when she's at my feet, she just looks up at me, opens her arms, and lets out the most terrific scream. Well, I kneel down into her embrace, and she starts batting at my back and scratching at my shoulders and screaming, "I'm sorry, I'm sorry, I'm sorry." And I don't want to be there. I feel frustrated. I think of all the ways that she's upended my life, but I also feel the remorse in her shudders, and so I end up holding her tight. Well, despite all these dramatic episodes, I do enjoy spending time with my birth family, and I enjoy being in Korea. I like the fact that I blend in. I like the fact that in Asia, there's no such thing as Asian. And I like the fact that, you know, my birth family just wants to be a part of my life. And so I think maybe I can make this a home. But then the food, which I love, but that's covered in red pepper. And this does a number on my Midwestern stomach. And I developed the beginnings of an ulcer. Also, Korean dramas and K-pop, while entertaining, just don't do it for me. And I seek out more Western entertainment. But most importantly, every time I open my mouth and speak my remedial Korean, the person on the other end shuts down. They either say nothing or switch to English or just walk away. And this happens over and over and over, and so my days become this series of rejections, both on my part and on theirs. And this is very difficult for me because here I was 2 years in and I hadn't really made any progress in becoming a Korean person. But still, I wanted to try. So on Chuseok is a holiday that a lot of expats compared to Thanksgiving. We're all at my brother's apartment. My siblings' kids, and my grandmother. And we have this delicious meal. And after the meal, my brother's son comes up to me. He's 10 years old. And he starts speaking English. And I find this very endearing because he hasn't really spoken to me this whole time. He's been too shy. Well, he goes and plays with his cousin. And I lean into Mi Kyung and I say, listen, he's doing a really good job. If you want me to help tutor him, I would be more than happy to. And I get stopped mid-sentence because from the corner of the room, my grandmother is falling into hysterics. She's pounding the floor and she's saying, you are a Korean person, speak Korean. You are a Korean person, speak Korean. The room falls silent, and I feel this well of anger in my chest, and I have to leave the apartment. And I know then that I'm not Korean enough for Korea, and I might not be Korean enough for this family. That starts the beginning of the end of my time in Korea, and I leave just a couple months after that. When I get back, everything is much easier. Daily interactions don't take on any significance because everything is familiar and relationships are just much easier to forge. But the moment I get back, I once again feel conspicuous. And I realize that in America, I will always be a hyphenated individual, not simply an American, but always an Asian American. My grandmother died in 2013, and I'd had some time to distance myself from it, so I wasn't angry anymore. I knew that what she'd said had come from a place of immense guilt. But I did grieve. I grieved not just for her, but for myself, for what could have been, and for perhaps what should have been. Today, I don't consider myself fully Korean, but I don't consider myself fully American, really, either. I see myself as a complicated combination of the two. That combination used to repulse me, and I'll be honest, sometimes those feelings do come creeping back. But I'm doing much better now. I am still in contact with my birth family, although over the years, those relationships have cooled. What matters to me now is that I'm living a current life, that I've confronted my past, and that I've accepted it with all of its ambiguities. And because I've done this, when I look in the mirror now, I don't see something to be mocked or ridiculed. I see this interesting bundle of complexity. And because the world is this infinitely complex place, my face fits right in. Thank you.
1: That was James Han Mattson. He's the author of two novels, The Lost Prayers of Ricky Graves and Reprieve, which was named the best book of 2021 by Harper's Bazaar, Esquire, and more. And it was featured on the Today Show. Keep an eye out for his upcoming novel, The Grand Imposters, from William Morrow HarperCollins.
2: Aliza, this week, I met with James to talk about his story and asked him about the experience he had in college that, as he said, opened him up to his own race.
0: College was very eye-opening for me in the sense that it was the first time where I had a group of Asian friends, and I didn't really think that was going to happen ever. But then in college, I ended up meeting one of my best friends who was Malaysian, and he was an international student, and he introduced me to other international students. Because I was surrounded by so much Asianness, it just became very normal for me. And this is what opened myself up to my own race and realizing, you know, that I am an Asian person, and this is how I'm going to be viewed in the world. And this is how, you know, these are the lenses through which I will see the world.
2: To see photos of James and his birth family, visit themoth.org.
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5: The year was 1958 in Tacoma when the yet-to-be musical success stories of Don Wilson and Bob Bogle met. Some sources say at a car dealership and others while working in construction. Bonding over a shared love for music, the two purchased used guitars from a local pawn shop and began playing together. They started performing around the Pacific Northwest and soon expanded into a four-piece band known as The Ventures. Their first single, Walk Don't Run, brought international fame to the group and is widely regarded as one of the top songs ever recorded for guitar. The Ventures stand strong as an addition to the growing lexicon of internationally renowned musicians from the Pacific Northwest. A reminder to keep your eye out and help foster young talent in the area when you see it. A Pacific postcard from Northwest Public Broadcasting.
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2: 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I'm Franz Olacayo.
1: And I'm Aliza Cosme. We've arrived at our last story in this hour about not quite belonging.
2: On our podcast, Grown, we explore the in-between space between being a teenager and adult. But the truth is, this is something people encounter in all phases of their lives.
1: Yeah, absolutely. And the older I get, the more I realize that we're all just trying to find our place in the world.
2: Or being told by the world who we should be, which was the case for our next storyteller.
1: Nicole Kelly told this story at a Moth main stage in Iowa City, where we were presented by Iowa Public Radio. From the Englert Theater, here's Nicole.
7: Right out of college, I decided to enter the Miss Iowa competition. I had never done a pageant in my entire life, but I had remembered watching those glamorous girls on TV growing up, and I had decided to prove that I could be just like them. So I had 3 months to prepare before I would go up against 30 other girls from all over the state of Iowa. And if I won, I would win my ticket to compete at the coveted Miss America pageant in Atlantic City. But I had no idea where to start. I needed to find myself an expert in pageantry. And I found that expert in a sassy woman from the Jersey Shore. She was intensely direct, and she had a reputation for training fierce, strong pageant competitors. She honestly was like my Michael Caine from Miss Congeniality. So we got to work. We booked open conference room spaces, and in these quiet moments under fluorescent lights, she would teach me the very important things like the right amount of hip sway to use when walking in a swimsuit on stage, which, by the way, is enough to be confident and sassy, but not enough to be overly sexy. We studied together. We had makeup contouring lessons together. She taught me to say yes instead of yeah, and taught me the latest sparkly styles that we're currently in on the pageant scene. When the week-long Miss Iowa competition began, I started the competition in a private interview with the judges, where I think I perfectly executed saying yes instead of yeah. Up next on stage were the preliminary competition, and this was a roller coaster of emotions. But after the first night, they called my name as the winner of the swimsuit preliminary award winner. The judges had picked me for walking sassy but not too sexy in my 5-inch heels and bikini. The next night was the talent portion of competition, and my stomach was churning with fear for this part. You see, I had chosen to sing my favorite song, Defying Gravity, from my favorite musical, Wicked. But that is a freaking hard song to sing. You see, the Broadway musical Wicked came out when I was in middle school, and I was obsessed. My poor parents would drive me hours to see whichever touring production of the show was closest to my middle-of-nowhere hometown. My pageant dress was perfectly beaded with all green beads, a nod to my favorite character, the Wicked Witch of the West. As they called my name, I walked out into the shining spotlight, took center stage, and looked out into the dark audience. The track began and the song came out of me with ease. I felt like my heart was flying with every note. Before I knew it, we had made it to the end of the competition. And all 30 girls came out on stage for the final crowning of Miss Iowa. I had made the top five cut, and surrounded by a sea of nervous girls in hairspray, I took a silent breath to hold as the competition host began to announce the final ballot. Fourth runner-up. He didn't say my name. Third runner-up, also not me. Second runner-up. He didn't say my name. Suddenly, it was just me and one other girl standing, holding each other, shaking, waiting to see who would be awarded the title of Miss Iowa. The audience was silent. You could have heard a pin drop, and I could feel my heart beating all the way up to my ears. And then he said my name. I won. Yeah! Let me tell you, I was in complete shock. I was barely able to laugh or cry or even talk. And before I knew it, they were putting a crown on top of my head, giving me a sparkly sash, handing me a bouquet of flowers, handing me keys to a car I would get to drive for a year for free. And then suddenly, a person honestly brought out a fur coat and put that on me, too. It was a whirlwind of emotion. There were hugs and photo flashes and confetti for hours. I was truly on cloud nine. I had done it. The next morning, with only about 3 hours of sleep under my belt due to all of that excitement, I arrived at a local hotel conference room to get into hair and makeup for my official Miss Iowa headshot. I was busy smiling for a flashing camera while a person stood beside and held a fan so my hair would blow just right in the picture. When a smiling TV news reporter and cameraman arrived for my first interview as Miss Iowa. The interview went great. I told them how excited I was to have won the title and how unbelievable it felt to be going to Miss America in just 3 short months. Later that night, my parents and I gathered around the hotel TV to watch the interview I had given earlier in the day. The anchorman entering the piece smiled and said, "Last night, a woman with a disability won the crown of Miss Iowa and is headed to Miss America." My heart sank. As I watched the package begin, I watched them cut away from my face, focusing in on my torso, zooming in closer and closer and closer until the entire end of my missing arm filled the whole hotel room screen. You see, I was born with my full right arm, but only half of my left arm. Nothing else was different or wrong. I just came out without my left hand. And so my parents had always raised me to follow the lead of my older brother and sister, and I participated in everything. I was a lifeguard at the local YMCA. I'd played trombone in band, and I even threw a perfect inning as a pitcher in junior league softball. Yeah. But I was always aware of my difference. When going off to summer camps, I knew that I always had to come up with funny jokes about having one hand in order to make my other cabin mates comfortable. Strangers would always point and whisper in amazement if I ever had to stop to tie my shoes in public. As I watched that camera zoom in closer and closer, the larger the image got, the smaller I felt. It was like I was a prop in my own story. It was as if the reporter was saying, "Isn't this sweet, kind girl lucky?" It made me feel utterly stripped and violated. Don't get me wrong. I expected to speak publicly about having one hand if I had won the title of Miss Iowa. But that is not what we had talked about in the interview. That was their voice, their packaging, turning my story into pure inspiration. I had won the title expecting it to prove how very like the other girls I was. And yet here was this first story only focused on my difference. In shock, I turned my head to my parents. I opened my mouth to try to speak, but nothing came out. My parents quickly jumped in to try to console me. This was just one bad news reporter and just one bad news station. To my complete horror, hours later, every news outlet around the world had picked up on my story. My inspiring story had spread like wildfire, and everybody wanted to talk to the disabled girl going to Miss America. I got requests to be a guest on The View. The Today Show asked me to interview with them, and Jay Leno even used me as a setup to one of his jokes in his opening monologue. The entire world was telling me that they were both shocked and inspired that someone like me could win a ticket to compete at Miss America. It didn't matter if I had interviewed best, sang well, or worked really hard to have rock-hard abs in my swimsuit. It was clear that I had not won the title of Miss America, Miss Iowa, but my disability had. I continued to receive a multitude of interview requests, and out of complete anger, I said no to them all. 3 months later, I arrived in Atlantic City for Miss America, feeling utterly defeated. I continued to receive a magnitude of attention, and I hated being used as a marketing tool for the impending live telecast, because I was always the prop, and it was always stories of pure inspiration. But I still wanted to be crowned Miss America. I still wanted to prove that I could do it. I still wanted to make my entire extended family and the 3 busloads of people who had come all the way from my tiny hometown to watch me compete proud. I still saw this as a chance to prove that I was no different. I saw this as another chance to set the record straight. I didn't win the title of Miss America, and I returned to Iowa ready to crawl into my shell. I wanted to be left alone. I wanted to stew in my anxiety and my depression. Everything about that experience had felt so out of my control. A couple of weeks later, while I was still very much in hiding, an email hit my inbox from a woman in Long Island. It read, "Seeing you on the Miss America pageant, my husband and I started crying. We held each other as we watched this beautiful, confident, sweet girl strutting her stuff up on the stage. This was the sign that got us through the initial shock of learning that our unborn baby girl was going to be born with one hand. And now we can't wait to welcome her and hug her and show her that she, too, can do anything." I was so focused on the validation of my able-bodied friends that I had completely denied the opportunity to proudly step up and represent others like me. I was so afraid of my arm determining how other people saw me that I let my rejection of it do the same. And this was just one of hundreds of emails that flooded my inbox from families across the country, all living with children with one hand. You know, in my favorite musical, Wicked, at the end of the first act, the Wicked Witch of the West actually meets the Wizard of Oz. When she meets him, she finds that he cannot magically fix the problem that she has of the way that the world perceives her green skin. With this realization, she proudly steps into her true self and fully embraces the way that the world perceives her. I realized for the first time that I had gone into this competition all wrong. Instead of my messaging being trying to be how very like everyone I really was, I should have been proudly embracing the reality of my difference. So instead of becoming Miss America, I became queen to an entire group of parents and kids desperately looking to change the perception around disability. to change the negativity I myself had fallen victim to. I think my favorite character from Wicked says it best. I'm through accepting limits because someone says they're so. Some things I cannot change, but till I try, I'll never know. Thank you.
1: That was Nicole Kelly. Nicole spends much of her time in advocacy work. She's the co-creator and co-host of the podcast Disarming Disability, which aims to break down the stigma surrounding disability. Nicole has spoken at schools, universities, and corporations across the country about disability equity and inclusion.
2: That was our final story for this hour. But before we go, Aliza, what's a time you felt caught between worlds?
1: I guess the real question is, when's a time I don't feel caught between worlds? I've really come to realize that I'm not willing to squeeze myself into boxes anymore. We don't have to fit into a box that the world tells us we need to. We can be many different things at once, and we can give ourselves permission to change and grow.
2: And that's it for this episode of the Moth Radio Hour.
1: We hope you'll tune in next week. And that's the story from the Moth.
4: 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Co-producer is Vicky Merrick. 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The rest of The Moth's leadership team includes Sarah Haberman, Sarah Austin-Jeunesse, Jennifer Hickson, Kate Tellers, Jennifer Birmingham, Marina Kluche, Leanne Gully, Suzanne Rust, Brandon Grant, Inga Gladowski, Sarah Jane Johnson, and Aldi Kaza. Special thanks to Melissa Brown, Mark Solinger, Anna Stern, and Devin Wilson. Most stories are true as remembered and affirmed by the storytellers. 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

0: In western Washington, today brings mostly cloudy skies with highs in the upper 60s to mid 70s. There's a chance of rain this evening through tomorrow morning, and lows will be near 50. East of the Cascades, you'll be seeing partly cloudy skies and highs in the upper 60s to upper 70s. Tonight brings a chance of rain that should last through Sunday, with lows in the mid-40s to lower 50s. Coming up in just a moment, This American Life.
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2: Graham grew up in a working-class town north of England. And when he was 11 or 12, his family moved into one of the first houses in a new development that was being built. And it was kind of hitting the jackpot for him at that age, because all around, everywhere, were homes under construction, which I remember this from construction sites in our neighborhood when I was a kid. Was so incredibly fun.
3: This became my new playground.
2: This is Graham.
3: So I would, you know, climb on the scaffolding, do a bit of kind of amateur gymnastics, but also build stuff. And the big thing amongst us kids was lighting fires. And, you know, there was tar paper was one thing that burnt very nicely.
2: There's actually all kinds of trouble to get into. Bricks and boards to play with and wet concrete to write in. They'd find food the workers left and cigarettes, which they would smoke. Once I found a porn magazine. And one day Graham was there alone, and he had this great idea. He put together a little makeshift seesaw, or as he calls it, a teeter-totter, with a plank of wood balanced on a brick at the center. He put another brick on one end of the plank. And his idea was to drop something really heavy, really, really heavy, onto the other end of the plank from a great height to find out just how far he could send that brick catapulting into space. So to accomplish this, he set up his teeter-totter by some scaffolding.
3: So I climbed up on the scaffolding, and I carried up this kind of massive piece of curbing stone. I'm guessing around 25 pounds.
2: So you are how high up?
3: Probably at the sort of second floor window level. So what, 15 feet, 12 feet?
2: He carefully tries to line up the stone directly above the near end of the seesaw, below down on the ground. And then he dropped the stone.
3: It landed perfectly. I really had lined this up pretty well. And the brick launched. And the following few moments are probably the most vivid memory I have of my childhood. I was obviously watching to see what the brick would do, because that was the experiment, really, to sort of follow that in its journey.
2: But the brick, it didn't move at all like he thought. He thought it was going to arc into the air like a rocket. Instead, it just seemed to be getting bigger and bigger.
3: I now have an image in my head of this brick just getting larger and larger as it headed right towards my face. I even remember very vividly that the brick had the construction of the brick had three circular holes in it, and I can still picture them now as they headed towards me.
2: In a kind of slow motion way?
3: Yes, very much so. I feel like that memory is minutes, when obviously it was just not even a second. So I believe instinctively jerked my head back as this brick came directly towards my face. And I have a very clear memory of the kind of sound and the wind, and even I believe the brick, as it flew past me, flicked my fringe.
2: The fringe of your hair?
3: Yeah, and it sort of whistled as it went. Even when I throw my dog's ball now, which has a little whistle device in it, that memory comes back to me.
2: This moment was stunning. Like nothing like this had ever happened to him.
3: And I remember having to sit down for actually quite a few minutes to recover. I really felt like, you know, and probably for the first time, that, you know, I was inches away from death. And I remember walking home in some state of shock afterwards. You know, I used to wonder if the brick had actually hit me and killed me, you know, and, you know, maybe I'd fallen off the scaffolding or something. I used to wonder, you know, when the crime scene investigators came to look, what would they make of the whole setup? Would they even understand what had happened?
2: Right. You know? Right. Like, you got hit by a brick. Like, where did it come from?
3: Yeah. You know, this dead child who laying in a building site, and, you know, there was the teeter-totter there, but I even had this sort of vision of what if my body fell forward and, you know, destroyed the little structure that I'd made down there? And how did I get hit under the chin with a brick? And where's the brick? You know, what the forensics would have made of the whole setup.
2: That's the thing, right? Your own death, that is not bad enough on its own. There's the whole question of the forensics afterwards. What people will make of it. It's weird to think that they'll stare at the scene of your death, look at the objects scattered around you, and get it all wrong. And get you wrong. That's the bigger thing, right? The bigger question after you're gone isn't just how it happened, but you. Your motives, your state of mind. What to make of you. And your whole life. Your good qualities, your bad ones. Today in our program, we have three stories of people who embark on this kind of forensics for beginners, trying to understand somebody's death, bumbling their way through whatever scraps of evidence they can get their hands on. Old text messages, handwritten notes, stuff that frankly seems so puny compared to the task at hand. From WBEZ Chicago to This American Life, I'm Ira Glass. Stay with us.
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0: In western Washington, today brings mostly cloudy skies with highs in the upper 60s to mid-70s. There's a chance of rain this evening through tomorrow morning, and lows will be near 50. East of the Cascades, you'll be seeing partly cloudy skies and highs in the upper 60s to upper 70s. Tonight brings a chance of rain that should last through Sunday, with lows in the mid-40s to lower 50s.
2: American Life. Today's show is a rerun. Act One. So we begin today with a woman whose sister has died, and she has questions. The woman's name is Nadia Bowers, and she wrote this to somebody who she thinks might be of help. Here's Nadia.
4: Dear dealer, hey man, what's up? I'm saying man because that's my guess as to what you are. All the people blowing up my sister's phone, offering and seeking drugs, were men. Brian, Jerry, Eric, and my personal favorite, baby Jesus. I can make a graph charting the meeting of particular men with misfortune for my sister. It's a safe bet you're just another data point, one among many, part of a pattern, but distinguished because you're the last data point. You're the one who killed her. And dealer, it just seemed like the right title for you since I don't know your name. We can be informal here, right? You don't have to call me Miss or Mrs. Definitely don't call me ma'am. My sister called me Nod. My sister Sasha, who I believe you knew. What did you call her? I hope you didn't call her Saj, because that's what a lot of people who loved her called her, and I find it hard to believe that you loved her. Did you know her well enough to care for her, or did you hardly know her? When we were little, we sometimes called one another after the food we give our cats. She was tender victual, and I was chef's blend. Did you even call her by her name, or was it Lady? Or maybe you had a nickname for her, like Purple, the color of her car, the one she was found in. Keeping with our informal tone, I won't call you Mister, I'll just call you my man, because that is what you are. You are mine, man. The one I want to talk to. The one I am seeking. The only one who knows some very important things about how my sister died. You are quite possibly the last person who saw her alive, and I'm a little jealous. As for me, you don't have to call me by my name. You can just call me the sister.

0: I think about you all the time, almost every day. I feel like I deserve to know you, like I deserve to have at least 5 minutes of your time, 5 minutes alone with you. This is me tying you to a chair so we can think about some things together. Are you still alive? I feel like you are, and I'm angry about that. But then if I learned who you were and that you were dead, I might be angry about that too. I think about hurting you, and when I imagine the violence I could commit, it alarms me. It's important to me that you know some things. I want you to see who you messed with, know who you destroyed. Sasha was a valedictorian of her high school class. She studied psychology at Yale. She was bold. I was her apprentice. She gave me my taste in music. Riding around in her Ford Escort, she'd slip in a cassette explaining the difference between Funkadelic and Parliament. One of my most prized possessions is a cassette tape where we taped ourselves on mushrooms sitting in my room. I was a senior in high school. She was home from college for Christmas vacation.
1: Stop laughing. Nothing.
0: That's Sasha asking me what I'm laughing at. Nothing, I tell her. We stared as my grandmother's watercolors on my wall started to blur.
2: Oh my God! It's like, you know what it looks like right now? It, no, it looks like it's like all these different planes, like these different...
0: Yeah. We burned Nag Champa incense and cracked ourselves up about things we called social experiments. These were basically fantasies about ways we could be completely inappropriate in situations where certain contained behavior was expected, like the public library. That's me screaming. When I listen to the tape, I hear a self-assured Sasha. She's in control. I'm her little sister. Overjoyed to have her full attention, trying to impress her with my wisdom, and also be her court jester. Sasha tells me a story about this horse she knew that she called a total bitch. Not safe to have around people. And then this girl from the Special Olympics showed up in the barn and threw her arms around the horse's neck. And the horse stayed calm.
3: It was like right on her shoulder, and everybody was like, ugh, waiting for her to just like take a bite out of this chick, and it was like she knew. She just like sat there.
1: Did she bite people?
3: Yes.
1: Oh, yeah. That's why it was so cool that she did this.
3: Right, you idiot.
1: That is true.
3: I bet she did kind of know, though, that this wasn't the right time to be an ass.
1: Is there ever a good time?
3: No, I didn't mean that.
0: Is there ever a good time to be an ass? I'm asking her.
3: Okay, I'm going to try and tell her.
0: I've done the math, and as of March 11th, 2018, at 6:49 p.m., I have lived longer than my sister. I have walked the earth more seconds than my big sister, who was born 2.5 years before me. This does not make sense. You have knocked the universe off course. My husband would say, "Take it easy, Encyclopedia Brown," as he watched me walk around with her phone, trying to reconstruct her last days, reading texts, listening to messages, making notes, trying to figure out who you are, my man. I was hoping to finally understand the part of her life that she refused to share with me at the end. Infuriated me that she kept getting texts after she died. Like this one from Brian. "Hey, any of the shirts around?" My hand shaking, I responded, "You should f*** off. This is Sasha's sister and she died. Go get your drugs somewhere else, you piece of f***." Or this one from Frankie. "Any news? Got sleepies." When there was no response, he wrote, "Must be dead." I wrote back to Frankie, "Actually, she is dead. F*** off. This is her sister. You'll have to f***ing get your drugs somewhere else." So, my man, are you one of the guys she talked to and texted with on her last day? Are you the ex-boyfriend who kept harassing her? The one who introduced her to OxyContin? That guy? Are you the friend who told me how sorry he was that Sasha died and that it was a hot day and maybe her windows were rolled up and she suffocated during a nap in her car? Are you one of those friends I ran into who didn't have the decency to show up for her memorial? One of those people? Were you feeling guilty about something? Here's something that's been eating at me for a while. I read that you actually don't mind when people die from something you were selling because it tells the hardcore users that the high is really powerful. The high of heroin mixed with fentanyl. Fentanyl, which is up to 100 times more potent than morphine. 100 times more potent than the drug given to my father when he was dying from cancer. So a death from this stuff is like a calling card, is that true? Did my sister's obituary bring in business for you? Her body was burned, cremated at 1,800 degrees. I don't like picturing that, but I do. Aside from my own body, hers was probably the other female body I knew the best. Lean, taut, muscular. She rode horses. She was fearless, always wanting to ride the ones that were trouble. She could lose her saddle and gallop at a flat run like a wild woman, gripping the horse's mane with her hand. Her leg muscles were iron cables. She used to put me in the vice, a move inspired by our love of the WWF wrestlers. She would wrap her brawny legs around me and squeeze until I almost couldn't breathe. My mother always called Sasha the daughter with a bleeding heart. At one point when she was working in New Haven, you would walk down the street with her, and she knew all the homeless people by name. If you were driving with her, she would jerk the car to the side of the road, get out, leaving the car door swinging open, and call to the man or woman to see if they were okay, if they needed anything. That was her life's work. She was actually a clinical social worker with 2 master's degrees in social work and public health. For the last 5 or so years of her life, she had trouble keeping jobs. She had trouble committing to anything. How old are you? Were you my sister's age? Younger? Did you know she was 44? Maybe that seems old to you, but it's not. She looked older since she started using. But before, my man, she was gorgeous. Sexy. She probably met you at your place, or the Taco Bell parking lot in her filthy car, baseball cap, picked at skin, too much eyeliner. So maybe you could never imagine that. But she was. Ask anyone who knew her. Ask the multitude of men who knew her. Ask the ones I would like to line up against a wall execution style and actually execute. Ask her first mind f*** of a boyfriend at age 14 and the obsessive one that followed in high school. Ask the professors, married men, random men, apparent friends, the one who first gave her crack, the Noxycontin. Ask her coach who slept with the young women on his team and pulled her into a coke-fueled party scene while she was still a teenager. He denies all this today. I find myself fixated on the men. They circle her memory like these loser deadbeat ghosts or something. How dare they have the nerve to be alive?

On July 31st, 2015, the day she died, she had just seen her drug counselor. This was maybe 3:30 p.m. I'm glad that she saw her counselor that day. They loved one another very much. At 4 o'clock, she has a 47-second outgoing call to Alan. At 4:02, there is an incoming call from Alan for 54 seconds. At 4:08, she calls Gary for 1 minute, then Gary calls her back at 4:20, and they talk for 42 seconds. At 4:27, she calls Gary again, and they talk for 41 seconds. At 4:39, she has an outgoing call to Tim for 1 second. At 4:40, she has a call out to Jerry for 1 minute. Are you Alan, Gary, Tim, Jerry? Were you the last one to talk to her? Did you see her too? Were you with her? Both her windows were rolled down. Had someone been in her passenger seat? Were you with her when she died and you got scared and ran? Tell me, what were her last moments like? What was she saying before? Did you watch her die? Her autopsy says 6:54 p.m. is the time of death. Sometime between 4:40 and 6:54, Sasha inhaled the drugs that killed her. She hated needles. She was found in her car in the parking lot of a seafood restaurant off I-95. The detective on the scene happened to be an old high school friend. He told me that he thought she had probably used, felt sleepy, and needed to pull over. I just wonder if she knew what was happening, or did she really just think she was going to take a little nap? I don't want her to have known what was happening. I don't want her to have been scared. If I'm going to be honest here, am I going to be honest here? Maybe I don't want to believe that you deserve my empathy. I don't want to look you in the eye because you may not look much different than my sister. You may be sick, needing to get high just to maintain some equilibrium. You may have been her friend. I may have even met you. You may have called her Saj. You may have loved her. God help you if you loved her. To be fair, my sister dealt too. As I was writing this to you, my husband offered me a gentle reminder of this fact. It was mainly so she could use. There's longhand addition and subtraction in the back of her daybook with people's initials, how much they owed or paid her, how much she owed and paid in return. It's chump change, really. Written a few times as me free. Drugs were her pay. This was not high-rolling dealing. This was survival. When my husband reminded me that my sister was dealing too, I quickly defended her. Yeah, but she never killed anyone. He said again, gently, you don't know that. I was stunned. It's true. I didn't know that. And the fact is, she could have killed someone. My worst fear when she was alive was that she would be driving around high and kill someone. The idea of her killing someone kept me up at night. I often thought about having her followed, so curious I was about what her days were like, where she would go. I was once driving to visit her and my mother, thinking about how I could spy on her, when there was a traffic slowdown on I-95, a few exits away from our hometown. On the radio, they said there was an accident up ahead. My mind went to my sister. Had she caused it? I pulled up in the traffic jam right behind a purple car. I gasped. It was Sasha. Here was my chance to play detective. She moved to the right lane, and the middle one I was in began to pull forward. I was at risk of being seen, so I decided to not try to hide. I pulled up next to her, ready to make a stupid face and stare at her until she felt my presence. To my horror, she looked half asleep. Her head was back, her eyes at half-mast. I couldn't believe she was able to drive a car. My heart started racing, and I pulled in behind her, as if that might shield other cars from her. I followed her all the way home to her house, trying to steer her car with my body like a bowling ball headed for the gutter. She was still living in her own place with an ex-boyfriend turned best buddy, not yet evicted and forced to live with my mother during the last year of her life. I pulled into her street and watched her drive into her driveway. I wanted to follow her in, barge into the apartment that she never let me enter. But I froze, because I didn't know what I'd do once I was inside. Deliver some Joan of Arc, Oprah, Hulk Hogan speech? Like she'd go for that? So I did nothing. I told myself, deliver some Joan of Arc, Oprah, Hulk Hogan speech?

0: I did try. My family tried. Interventions, honesty, confrontation, rejection, love. She once told my parents that out of anyone in the world, she cared most about what I thought of her. I ache at the possibility that if anyone in the world could have saved her, it was me. But to save her, I would have had to go to her, live with her, make it my life. I would have had to physically remove her from her life and stand guard at the door holding a shotgun. I would have had to somehow wrestle her denial, get her to finally go to her knees and raise the white flag. But I got engaged. I got pregnant. Today, whenever I tell someone about my violent feelings towards you, they inevitably say, well, if it wasn't him, it would have been someone else. If it wasn't him, it would have been some other guy. But my question is, why did it have to be anyone at all? Why should my comfort be that there would have been another one? That all we can expect from life is a game of whack-a-mole, but with people. I can't accept that. Because you know what, man? It was you. And yeah, I'm raging at you so I don't have to rage at myself or my sister to save myself from falling into a sad heap on the ground. So yeah, I'm using you. I don't care. None of this is fair, my man. So you. You because you're still here and there will never be another her. You, because I will always think about you. You are my dealer now, man. You dealt me a life without Sasha. Because of you, I'm going to have to do this alone. And I'll never let you forget that. Yours forever. The sister.
1: Nadia Bowers. 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Coming up, the problem with having a Facebook account after you're dead that you have never, ever, ever thought about. That's in a minute. Chicago Public Radio, one hour program continues.
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2: 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I'm Allison Woodhouse. Thank you so much for tuning in.
1: This is American Life, Myra Glass. Today's program, The Secret of My Death, stories of people who die and the stuff about them that is hidden and the stuff about them that is uncovered after their deaths by people on a mission to figure them out. Today's show first aired a couple years ago. We've arrived at act two of our program, act two, Memento Mori. Is that act title too obscure? I was just hoping it would be a kind of a play on Memento Mori, which is, you know, like a moment of awareness of one's own death. But even I know maybe that's too obscure. But anyway, a lot of this story happens in the comments section of Facebook. So, you know, Memento Mori. Anyway, Stephanie Fu explains.
6: After someone you love dies, suddenly even their most annoying traits in retrospect seem endearing. Blake Burkhart's friend was this guy, Dave Marr. They were both comedians in Chicago, met in their 20s in the comedy scene. Blake was drawn to Dave because he was this extroverted weirdo, loud and absurd. He was also a problem drinker and constantly high. He even had a bit about being so stoned he couldn't order food at the movies. And he had this laugh.
7: I remember that kind of bugging me. Like he would just start talking real fast and be like, ooh, hoo, hoo, hoo. Like he, it's hard to do an impression, but he'd be like, come on, Blakey boy, ooh, hoo, hoo, hoo, come on. And he'd like grab me and like shake my shoulders and stuff if he was excited about just the dumbest thing, like a new joke he wrote.
6: Dave saw himself as this in-your-face, brutally honest iconoclast. But Blake says, thinking about it now, He can't really remember any actual

0: instances of Dave being much of a rebel. He just remembers Dave as being disarmingly nice.
1: To me, it was almost a little bit annoying how kind he was, because it, you know, made me look bad in comparison, and we were always together. But yeah, he would go up to people that he had only met once or twice and say, like, hey, how's it going? How are you today? And like, you could tell he really meant it.
0: On stage, you could often hear this earnestness in Dave's comedy, this almost childlike excitement about ridiculous stuff.
2: You, I heard a song played on Church Bells recently, you guys, and it just was like, you know when you just hear something, you're like, oh, like something like shifts inside you, you know? And I heard this song, and I just want to do my best to replicate it to see if it affects you guys in the same way, okay?

0: bong, bong, bong, bing. That's a recording of a set Dave did on October 10th, 2014. 12 days later, Blake got a call that said Dave was in a coma. It was sudden. Dave had been a diabetic, and somehow his blood sugar had gotten so high that his body shut down. His kidneys were failing. Blake visited him in the hospital. It was jarring. Then, after 3 weeks of doctors trying to jumpstart Dave's body, they told his family it was probably best to take him off life support. They invited his friends to the hospital to say goodbye.
1: When I found out he, you know, wasn't going to be coming out of the coma and was going to be taken off life support, I just said, I can't go. There's no way I can see him like that, knowing that I'll never be able to talk to him again. So instead, I went to my house where at the time I was living with four other comedians and all friends with Dave. And I said, I'm going to go home and everyone should just come over tonight after you go see Dave. We just made a whole night out of it and just kind of made a wake for Dave and just kind of waited for the news of him officially passing.
0: How many people came?
1: Oh, it was at least 50, 60 people.
0: Oh, wow. That's a lot. Everyone knew Dave was going to be taken off life support that night. And finally, a Facebook post confirmed it. Rest in peace, Dave Marr. Then his 1,700 Facebook friends began to post eulogies of him to his Facebook wall. Thoughts and prayers. I had a gigantic crush on Dave, one admitted. Another said, let's all be the most Dave Marr versions of ourselves. Blake's post kept it simple.
1: I wrote, I love you, dude.
0: Had you ever told Dave, I love you, to his face?
1: I don't know. I don't think so. When you're faced with actually losing them, you kind of realize it more. Unfortunately, that's how it works. So
0: 2 weeks later, on Thanksgiving Day, there was a post on Dave's Facebook page. From Dave.
2: Oh, man. It's so hard to explain.
0: This is Dave Marr. Spoiler alert, you're alive?
2: Spoiler alert, I'm here.
0: His friends all whipped out their phones in the middle of their Thanksgiving dinners and started shouting in joy on his Facebook page.
2: People are saying, like, no one celebrates Thanksgiving the way Dave celebrates Thanksgiving. Dave turned Thanksgiving into Easter.
0: It turned out Dave's parents never did wind up taking him off life support. They transferred him to another hospital instead. And a couple days later, his dad walked into his room and started talking to him like he had countless times since he'd fallen into the coma.
2: And at some point, perhaps I recognized his voice, my eyes popped open, and I was still intubated at this point. So I had a whole mess of tubes, like, sticking out of my face, and attempted to scream, but because I was intubated, it came out silently, but I just mouthed the words, what the f-?
0: Dave had been in the coma for a month. He's a type 1 diabetic who had just done an awful job caring for himself. He hadn't paid much attention to what he was eating, drank too much, and he had no way of monitoring his blood sugar because he sold all his test strips for weed money. So he had no idea his blood sugar was skyrocketing, eventually sending him into a coma. The last thing he remembered was puking into a bucket and figuring he must have food poisoning. And then, after a month, he woke up in a hospital bed, completely bewildered by the entire situation. But the upshot of all that was that he was in this weird situation that some of us fantasize about. That Tom Sawyer thing of being at your own funeral, where you get to hear all the things people say about you. You get to finally find out how you're seen, what people will remember about you. Dave didn't get a chance to look at Facebook for a while. He was still recovering. His hands wouldn't stop shaking, so he couldn't even use his phone. It took another month or so for him to be discharged from the hospital. And that's when he finally decided to read through all of the eulogies people had left on his page, about 100 of them. It was New Year's Day, after the ball dropped and everyone went to sleep. He was recuperating at his parents' house, so he went down to their basement and sat alone at the little kitchen island, scrolling, for hours.
2: you know, it got to be 2 and 3 and 3:30 a.m. And I'm just there at this island reading these things from my laptop.
0: One of the first things he spotted right in the middle of all the I miss yous was a post from his brother trying to quash the whole thing, written the day after Dave supposedly died.
2: I think my family was honestly like pretty upset reading some of these things. Like, to friends of David, there seems to be some confusion and unofficial word on David's passing. At the time of this posting, Dave Marr is still with us. Until you hear official word that David has passed, please, out of respect for him and our family, refrain from posting about David in the past tense.
0: It got 70 likes, 3 comments, but the Facebook algorithm had buried it. It was overshadowed by all of the comments coming in facilitating the dead Dave narrative. Some of those got twice as many likes. And reading these comments was sort of like you'd imagine. People brought up a lot of memories, things he did, some of which he didn't even remember, funny stories. A bunch of posts perplexed him just because they were so random. There was one from an ex-girlfriend who was appreciative of the fact that he broke up with her inside his car because it was cold outside. One woman said he was a great storyteller. And also, quote, unreasonably sweaty. Why?
2: Yeah, absurd, right? Like, what? Like, it's so easy not to include that sentence.
0: But as Dave kept scrolling past the funny memories, of course, things got heavier. Many of his friends had been devastated, and they took to Facebook as a form of therapy, pouring their hearts out about their loss. Dozens painted Dave as a devoted friend, the kind of guy who was there with hugs and advice and beer whenever you needed him. And then he got to this one post from a friend that just gutted him.
2: Hey, dude. Pretty sure Kit took this photo right before I told you I was going to leave her party in order to go to bed early. And then you made fun of me for doing that. I guess I never thought about this before, but you were totally my best friend in college. Even though you were a senior when I was a freshman, you insisted on treating me and everyone as equals, even though we weren't, dude. You really made me feel so effing cool. My dumb smile in this photo is 100% genuine because I was so happy to be with you all the time. It wasn't just me who felt that way. Whenever we went to CVS or Walgreens, every employee recognized you and said hello. We've even eaten at Chipotle for free because you have it going on, dude. Thanks for telling me not to be so hard on myself and then laughing about how funny that sounded coming from you. Thanks for all the rides home. Thanks for being my best friend. It looks like it's finally your turn to turn in early. You earned it. I'll talk to you later. Duffer.
0: That is so sweet.
2: Yeah. Yeah, it's just really sweet. It's really... I don't know. It's like so many of these things I like didn't remember. Like, I don't remember things that way. I don't remember employees at Walgreens all knowing my name. I remember like shoplifting from Walgreens and spending the night in jail. Like, that's how I remember this stuff.
0: This was the main thought Dave had going through his eulogies. Even though everyone was being so nice, he thought, they're all wrong.
2: I know that people don't really talk about someone when they've died, but it's just really tough to, like, square the image that I have of myself with the way other people talked about me when they thought I was dead.
0: And that's why reading his own eulogies, it actually made him feel awful. He felt overwhelmed by the complete disconnect between the guy he thought he was and the guy everyone else was talking about. He'd thought that he was at core a bad person, that he took his depression out on people, that he could be insensitive, self-centered.
2: I put myself in this coma. It was my carelessness, my recklessness that got me to this place in the first place. And like, on the one hand, while it's moving to hear that everyone at this wake at Blake's house was so miserable to feel like I had gone, I made the these people miserable.
0: That totally makes sense. You were like, you guys, you're not like acknowledging how f***ed up it was that I did this stupid thing to you.
2: Right. And that's why it was like, it's very different, the experience with my family, because my family was pretty aware that, and they had been hurt by, you know, in terms of the traditional wreckage that an alcoholic or an addict leaves in their wake, my family suffered a lot of that. And so they weren't effusive when I came back. They were very aware of the ways in which I contributed to this situation.
0: So now that everyone was saying he was this wonderful, nice guy, it actually made him feel guilty. Even now, years later, it's a burden. Witnessing your own funeral, it actually kind of sucked. Maybe it wouldn't if you stayed dead. The problem is if you have to keep on living. But you know who this didn't suck for? Dave's friend, Blake. Have you ever found his laugh annoying since then?
1: No, now it's like music to my to my ears.
0: That's so crazy. Blake got to watch his loved one come back to life. That's really the thing worth fantasizing about. He gets excited just thinking about the day Dave woke up.
1: Yeah, just to relive that moment again and again, it would be priceless, because that's the happiest I think I've ever felt. I think it just makes me a little happier to be around him every time. Huh. It's just like, I'm just a little happier around him than I could be around any other friend, because I know what it's like to also lose the same person.
0: Dave and Blake both got second chances to love and to be loved. Turns out, one's a lot easier than the other.
3: Stephanie Vu. She used to be a producer on our show. She is the author of a book about complex PTSD called What My Bones Know, a memoir of healing from complex trauma. The living Dave Marr, these days, hosts the podcast This Is Your Afterlife. Act 3, Funeral for a Stranger. So this last story is about a guy who goes to a funeral for somebody he does not know at all and has to piece together all the stuff you would want to know in that kind of situation. And the guy who did this wrote us an email at the radio show. There was no subject heading in this email. The very first line was a link to an obituary for another guy named Eddie Furlani. Eddie had died a few weeks before. He was young when he died, only 35. The email began, "Dear This American Life, I'm attaching a quick document that I created Friday, documenting some of the thoughts and emotions I had following the funeral of a Navy SEAL. The whole experience was more of an odyssey than I had bargained for." This caught the eye of a producer here on our show, Dana Chivas. Here she is.
4: The email was signed by a retired officer in the Navy, a guy I'm going to call Charlie. It's not his real name. The document he'd attached to the email was an essay. It was 4 pages long. He'd written it quickly after Eddie Furlani's funeral. Eddie was a stranger to him, but there was something about the whole experience that seemed to kind of haunt him, that led him to write an essay, something deeply emotional. I couldn't tell what it was, so I gave him a call. "So why did you write us?"
5: I knew you were going to ask the question.
4: Do you write radio shows a lot?
5: I don't, and I think I wrote you guys one time prior, because that's the only reason why I even knew how to contact you.
4: Okay, so maybe Charlie writes radio shows more than most people. I asked him to tell me the story of Eddie Furlani's funeral. The story begins with a random text message from a friend of Charlie's, a guy named Mark. He and Charlie went to the Naval Academy together. After graduation, Charlie went on to become a naval aviator. He flew medevac helicopters in Iraq in 2007. His friend Mark joined the Navy SEALs, the Navy's Special Operations Forces. What was the text that you got from Mark?
5: So, actually, it started with, "Good morning." I said, "Good morning. How's Liam, your son?" And his next text is, "Hey, I got a job for you." And that's where my response came back. "Does involve explosives." And he says, "Attend the service of a frogman in my absence."
4: Frogman is a nickname for a Navy SEAL. Eddie Furlani and Mark had been Navy SEALs together. The funeral was going to be in San Diego, and Mark, who lives in Florida, couldn't make it. So he asked Charlie, who lives nearby, to go in his place.
5: that was the moment where it was like that moment of decision where it's like, well, do I really want to go to a funeral of somebody I don't know in his absence? And you know, if it was anybody but Mark, I probably would have made an excuse.
4: So did you sit there for like a minute or two before you wrote him back thinking of excuses not to go?
5: I'd be lying if I said no. I did think of a few excuses not to go because, you know, funerals aren't one of those things that people like attending to begin with, and let alone the funeral of somebody that you don't know, which technically seems a little rude because it just doesn't seem appropriate.
4: But Charlie wrote Mark back, said, "Send me the details and I'll do it." And then in the swirl of his own life and work and family, he kind of forgot about it. Weeks later, he woke up and realized it was the morning of Eddie Furlani's funeral. He put on a nice pair of jeans, some nice shoes, and a dark button-down shirt. He thought he'd go to the service during his lunch break, catch the eulogy, and then scoot out of there, get back to work. He realized he didn't have any of the details about the service, and he also didn't know anything about Eddie Furlani. So he did some Googling and found a Facebook memorial that Mark had set up and a GoFundMe page asking for donations to help support Eddie's family. It mentioned that he had passed suddenly. In the essay Charlie sent us, he writes, "There are pictures of his three children and a smiling face of Eddie in SEAL training, submerged in mud and smiling and giving a thumbs up with green fatigues on. The date of his passing was listed, and I started Googling different military tragedies. Being alumni from a military academy means that rarely is there a military accident where someone I know isn't involved or affected. Found unusual that I could find no reporting on anything." So you knew it wasn't that. You knew it wasn't a battlefield death, but,
5: well,
4: but maybe it was
5: an
4: accident.
5: I didn't. You get that little bug in the back of your head because I'm like, okay, well, how did he die? Like, was it a car accident?
4: The internet didn't shed any light on the mystery surrounding Eddie's death. But anyway, it was the day of the funeral, so Charlie would probably find out what happened there. It's a weird thing being a proxy at a funeral. It reminds me of being a plus one at a wedding, only miserable. You don't know the person who died or their family, so it's hard to have any feelings about it. Like the fact that Eddie Furlani was gone, it hadn't changed the course of Charlie's life at all. Just the course of his lunch break, really. Charlie gets to the chapel late because Mark texted at the last minute and asked him to pick up some flowers for the family, corsages for Eddie Furlani's daughter and widow. As soon as he drives into the parking lot, he notices a woman sitting on the sidewalk, dressed in black, attending to a little boy who's having a total meltdown over his pants and how he doesn't want to be wearing them. Charlie recognizes the boy from pictures as Eddie Furlani's son. When Charlie walks into the chapel, the service has already started, and he's carrying those flowers, so one of the funeral directors intercepts him and asks him if he's the flower delivery guy. Charlie tries to explain, awkwardly and in whisper talk, because again, the service has already started, that no, he's there for the service. But no, he doesn't actually know the deceased. And no, he doesn't know the family either. He's just there for a guy in Florida, like as a stand-in. The funeral director lets him by, and Charlie finally squeezes into the back row of mourners.
5: The pews were all full, and the walls, especially the back of the walls, were lined with men in three-piece suits that were, you know, 6'4", athletically built, wearing sunglasses. I mean, you're clearly Navy SEALs.
4: People were giving eulogies. In his essay, Charlie writes that it felt odd to hear about the achievements of a stranger, stories from his friends. The men on the back wall with him were SEAL-faced, betrayed no emotion, until Eddie Furlani's daughter, a 7-year-old named Zelma, broke down in tears.
5: The little girl was sobbing, you know, in that sort of deep heartbroken sob.
4: Yeah.
5: And her stepmother, you know, was kind of bent over and escorting her out through the door. And she is just sobbing. And again, you can imagine all these 6-foot-plus, you know, 300-pound athletic Navy SEALs. And it was, everybody just looks so helpless. Like, it was like, there isn't anything these guys can't take on and win. And here's this little girl sobbing, you know, right behind us. And there's nothing anybody can do.
4: There was a part of your essay that that really struck me. And I'm just going to read. You wrote, "The military trains you to separate the emotion from the mission. Eddie's oldest girl, Zelma, was old enough to understand what was happening, but not military enough to know not to show it." Did you want Zelma to be a little more military in that moment?

0: I don't know what to say to that, because that little girl, you know, wailing out there in the hallway, you know, that again set off a cascade of grief that everybody there had to kind of stuff away.
1: Charlie stuffed the grief away with an old military trick. He focused on accomplishing the mission to deliver the flowers Mark had sent him with.
0: It's stupid, and I feel so embarrassed to even admit this, but I mean, that's what I clung to. Is like, I need to give her the flowers. Like, I clung to that idea that my mission is to give her the flowers.
1: Luckily, a voice in Charlie's head, his wife's voice, he says, told him that delivering the flowers then was a really bad idea. So he stayed put. It made him deeply uncomfortable, all these feelings for a stranger. He wasn't being military enough.
0: You lose a degree of empathy in the military because empathy is not an advantageous skill to have in most, especially combat armed fields. Empathy is not a useful emotion to have. And the fact that I'm sniffling and tearing up is generally, you know, thought as weak. Like I said, your empathy centers tend to be atrophied.
1: Well, I mean, I think you could also see it as proof that your empathy centers haven't atrophied, that they're actually quite present.
0: They just come out at the wrong times and with odd things, which is...
1: I guess, although I think some people would argue that a funeral is the exact right time for it to come out.
0: Oh, they're present. Yeah, I know they're there.
1: The service finally ended. The chaplain asked everyone not to talk to the family, just proceed outside to the flag presentation. But Charlie ignored these instructions and walked up to Eddie Furlani's widow, eager to give her the flowers, to accomplish his mission at last. When he told her he was there on behalf of his friend Mark, she brightened and gave him a hug. She told him Mark was the whole reason they'd had a service there in San Diego. He'd arranged everything. Charlie got back in his car and called Mark to give him a report. And then Mark said something strange. He told Charlie he was relieved to hear there had been so many people at the service.
0: It hit me almost like touching a light socket. He said, "I'm glad people showed up. I was worried nobody was going to be there." And you get that kind of like sinking feeling that you've missed something important.
1: Mm-hmm.
0: And the next thing he told me was, because of how he killed himself.
1: Eddie had disappeared from home 3.5 weeks earlier. He'd been missing for about a week before his body was found, under a bridge. He had a backpack filled with pictures of his family and his service record. In his essay, Charlie writes about that moment after the funeral, when he was in his car talking to Mark, and he finally understood how Eddie had died. "It all came together in my mind suddenly. No mention of cause of death, no news stories of training accidents, no mention of the end of his life at the eulogy. The monster that hides in the dark. The one that you don't mention, lest you summon his attention." How did that change things for you, to understand that Eddie had committed suicide?
0: I got lightheaded. Honestly, I had a physical reaction.
1: You
0: know, I just... because there was nothing. There was nothing about it. I mean, there were no articles on it. The chaplain's invocation didn't talk about it. Nobody said anything about it. Both Mark and Eddie's widow, as I found out this morning when I talked to her, they were terrified because they expected to show up to an empty chapel. They expected no one to come.
1: In fact, the Navy chaplain had mentioned at the start of the service that Eddie had killed himself. But Charlie arrived late and missed it. And Charlie had misunderstood Mark's worry that no one would show up. Mark told me he was worried about that, but not because Eddie killed himself. It was more like it all happened so suddenly, and he wasn't sure people would be able to come. The morning before our interview, Charlie called Eddie's widow to make sure it was okay with her that he talked to me. And during that conversation, he learned something about Zelma's breakdown in the chapel.
0: the reason why she wanted to leave is because she was ashamed. She felt ashamed that everybody knew her father had killed himself, and that, you know, they felt that she was a bad person. And I was horrified to hear that. I mean, of all the, of all the things for her to think, that she was somehow this pariah for her father passing away, that everybody in that memorial service was there to support her, and she was, I was horrified to hear that, and that she wanted to leave.
1: Eddie left the military in 2012, the same year as Charlie. Charlie says when you go back to civilian life, you get a job, you've got your family and friends, but you miss having a greater mission.
0: Your sense of purpose is gone. It's, you have to evolve. But when I heard what Eddie did, and I understood what he was thinking in that moment. I guess I'm trying to explain in a basic layman terms without knowing, you know, myself, but I, you know, maybe I can put myself in a few of their shoes, you know, with,
1: can you talk about that?
0: About what?
1: Being able to put yourself in their shoes. I mean, can you talk about that? Are you up for it? Up for talking about that?
0: Sorry, I've been kind of dreading this.
1: You want to take a little break?
0: No, I can keep going. Okay. I'd like to say I'm brave enough to take that subject on, but I don't think I can do that.
1: Okay.
0: I don't think
1: that's
0: I can
1: fine.
0: Do that right.
1: That's fine. That's so. Fine. Charlie's had his own bouts with suicidal thoughts. They brought his career in the Navy to an end. He told me about it when the microphones were off. He said it was okay to talk about here. I asked him if, in retrospect, the thing that got him about Eddie's funeral, the reason he felt compelled to write the essay, was that it could have been his own funeral. But he said, no, that's not it. And then he explained why he wrote the essay. He said he knew from his time doing medevac flights that the mere sound of a helicopter approaching can improve the vital signs of a person on the verge of death. He said, I wrote you because I wanted to be the sound of a helicopter to someone.
2: Dana Chivas. We wanted to share the phone number for the National Suicide Prevention Hotline. That number is 800-273-TALK. 800-273-TALK. That guy Charlie, who wrote that essay, asked us to say that he dedicates his essay to a guy who helped him, a Marine who died in Iraq, Major Richard Gannon II.

0: Well, our program is produced today by Mickey Meek. 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Thanks, as always, to our program's co-founder, Mr. Tori Malatia. You know, I know it's been a week since Labor Day, but Tori is still reminiscing about how much fun he had.
1: I remember, like, shoplifting from Walgreens and spending the night in jail.
0: I'm Ira Glass. 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
4: Well, I always think that people go to the worst case scenario.
3: We conclude our series on the economics, politics, and ethics of returning stolen art.
5: The standards of excavation have been completely reversed.
3: We will investigate what's happening in museums in Glasgow, London, Washington, D.C.
6: I think of them as big sort of almost like warehouses of loot.
3: And we'll find out how museums can stay relevant.
4: Suddenly people could see that they were shaped by this history and they could tell the stories of their own parents or grandparents.
3: Part three of a series we are calling Stealing Art is Easy, Giving It Back is Hard. That's coming up on Freakonomics Radio right after this hour's news.
7: Live from NPR News in Washington, I'm Linda Kenyon. President Trump is in Dublin, Ireland, speaking to business leaders. The president reflected on his earlier controversial comments supporting reunification of Ireland.
8: I gave a nice answer, I think. We'll read about it tomorrow. You know? That's one of those questions where no matter what you say, no matter how well you say it, there's no good answer, right? There are about four or five. I could tell you some other ones, but I'm not going to get you started.
7: The president's comment on reunification touched off protests in Dublin. The topic has been sensitive given historical tensions and violence. The Justice Department says an Afghan woman has been deported from the U.S. after she conceded to being a, quote, alien terrorist. It marks the first time the government has brought a case before the Alien Terrorist Removal Court. NPR's Ava Berger has more.
9: In July, U.S. authorities arrested 47-year-old Nazira Hajizadeh in Texas for allegedly supporting an ISIS-inspired terrorist plot. Hajizadeh came to the U.S. in 2018 as a legal permanent resident. Last year, her son and son-in-law were convicted of plotting an attack on Election Day 2024. U.S. authorities say Hajizadeh worked to, quote, radicalize her family. Instead of bringing charges against her, for the first time ever, the Justice Department brought her to the Alien Terrorist Removal Court, created in 1996. Hajizadeh waived her rights to challenge detention and agreed to the deportation. Her attorneys say they were unable to see classified evidence in the case, and they are, quote, confident a judge will find the court unconstitutional. Ava Berger, NPR News.
7: North Korea has launched multiple missiles into the ocean following U.S., South Korean, and Japanese joint military exercises. NPR's Anthony Kuhn reports.
10: South Korea's Joint Chiefs of Staff say the short-range ballistic missiles were launched from the east coast town of Wonsan and flew eastward some 250 miles into the sea. South Korea's National Security Office held an emergency meeting to discuss the launch and criticized it as a violation of U.N. Security Council resolutions. The launch comes a day after the U.S., South Korea, and Japan wrapped up joint drills, which North Korea called provocative and warned would trigger unspecified countermeasures. Last month, President Trump ordered U.S.-South Korean joint drills shortened in an apparent attempt to restart diplomacy with North Korea, but Pyongyang dismissed the move as insufficient. Anthony Kuhn, NPR News, Seoul.
7: This was the fourth such launch since early last month. Diesel prices in the U.S. have hit another record high amid the war against Iran. AAA reports the national average is nearly $6.06. That's up from $5.85 last week. You're listening to NPR News. Manufacturers are looking for ways to operate more efficiently without sacrificing quality. As NPR's Andrea Hsu reports, some are turning to artificial intelligence to help them out.
11: At a GE appliances plant in Northwest Georgia, Director of Manufacturing Operations Tony Gabbert points to an AI-powered camera system on an assembly line. It's been trained to look for errors and shut the line down if it finds one, like the wrong part on an oven.
12: The quicker we know what the problem is, the quicker we can fix it.
11: GE Appliances is also using AI to sift through millions of lines of data to detect anomalies before they become problems. If a motor is running hot, they can schedule a repair to avoid an unexpected breakdown. So far, the introduction of AI and other advanced technology has not led to job cuts. In fact, the Georgia plant added 600 jobs as part of a recent expansion. Andrea Hsu, NPR News.
7: The McClatchy newspaper chain has laid off 30% of its unionized workforce. The layoffs at the Miami Herald and other outlets include more than 90 journalists across 17 publications. The Miami Herald lost 32 jobs, including the entire writing staff of its Spanish language publication. Other news organizations, including USA Today and the Associated Press, also have made recent staff cuts. The cuts in print journalism are just part of the story, reflecting overall challenges for the news industry, which includes changes in audience behaviors as well as revenue issues. I'm Linda Kenyon, NPR News in Washington.
13: 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Other contributors include the estate of Joan B. Kroc, whose bequest serves as an enduring investment in the future of public radio and seeks to help NPR produce programming that meets the highest standards of public service in journalism and cultural expression.
6: I mean, I'm quite famous for not doing what I'm told.
3: Well, it's very convenient for our purposes, I have to say. You think we're 100% safe here?
6: Well, we can just keep a weather eye on those three.
3: Well,
6: especially
3: yeah.
6: The man with the big fuzzy microphone.
3: That is me with Patricia Allen in the Kelvin Grove Museum in Glasgow, Scotland. At the time, she was curator of world cultures for the 11 institutions that make up the Glasgow Museums, which made her responsible for all non-European objects in their collections. We have come to the Kelvin Grove to see a group of objects known as Benin bronzes, artworks and artifacts looted by Britain from the historic Kingdom of Benin in what is now Nigeria. The last time I tried to see some Benin bronzes in a museum at the British Museum in London, our microphones were confiscated, and then, as it turned out, all the Africa galleries were closed that day. Today, in Glasgow, we're having better luck.
6: This is the head of an Oba. So all of these heads were made by ancestors.
3: An Oba is a Benin king.
6: A newly crowned Oba would make the head of the preceding Oba. They're placed on altars along with other offerings, including things like a bell. There's an ebon sword, maybe some of the ivory.
3: What is that?
6: That's a ceremonial sword carried by the Oba.
3: I see.
6: So we have two of these heads, this head and another one that used to be on display at St Mungo Museum of Religion. Glasgow Museums bought them in auction in 1898. So that was a year afterwards.
3: A year afterwards, meaning after the bloody 1897 expedition in which British soldiers burned Benin City, killed much of the population, expelled the Oba, and took home everything from the palace that wasn't bolted down. Actually, as we heard in our previous episode, they took some of the bolted down stuff too.
14: They even took the bolts from the doors, these ivory bolts.
15: The Western colonizers were kleptomaniacs. They stole hairpins. They stole keys to the doors in the palace.
3: The British shipped thousands of objects, from everyday tools to religious and historical objects, back to England. Many of the best pieces went straight into the British Museum. Others were auctioned off to museums throughout Europe. For the British Empire, plunder was an important economic activity. In recent decades, Nigeria has repeatedly asked for the return of the stolen artifacts from Benin. The British Museum has thus far refused. But many other institutions, including the Glasgow Museums, have begun to repatriate their Benin pieces. Today on Freakonomics Radio, the third and final episode in our series on the economics, politics, and ethics of returning stolen art. Okay, let's get back to Patricia Allen, former curator of world cultures at the Glasgow Museums.
6: My role isn't so much front of house curating exhibitions at the moment. At the time of lockdown, I took it upon myself to focus quite heavily on repatriation and restitution.
3: I feel like I've read in your biography that you came to curation via perhaps archaeology and maybe even biology. Is that true?
6: That is absolutely true. I started as a microbiologist and then I moved into archaeology and then ultimately into museum curation.
3: So my amateur unscientific brain, if it's looking for the most obvious connection between what you did perhaps as an archaeologist and what you do now as a museum curator of world culture, the linchpin that my brain puts in the middle is looting. Am I wrong there?
6: I have not made that connection before, but looting is big in both professions. I have been on archaeological sites in South America where you go off for the night and then come back and find that people have got in to the site and have dug everything out.
3: Wow.
6: And so that is depressing. But also the reason I felt that this was important is that I'm not myself British. And when I got the job as curator, I was surrounded by my own heritage. And I wondered how it got there and whether actually the British had a right to be storing it and hoarding it. So I was like a mole for
3: a mole, not in the animal sense, in the spy sense.
6: A mole in the animal sense is more like an archaeologist, but this is a mole in the sense that I had sort of got in there as one of the colonized. And I was really the only one at the time. I've been doing this for 20 years now, and everybody else is very much British or European, if you're lucky.
3: Where's your family from?
6: Well, I was born in Brazil, so that's where part of my family's from. My mother is Singapore, Eurasian, and my father, I suppose he was French, but, you know, he was raised in colonial Africa. And so, yeah, from lots of non-British places.
3: It's interesting. You got involved in a field where most of the curators and people on the museum side, it sounds like, were, to be brutally reductive, on the colonizing side, and you're coming from the colonized side. What was that like for you?
6: As people often say, I pass. So nobody really knew. I just had that sensibility. And I just, from the very beginning, the previous curator was showing some individuals, some Chinese dolls. They were like dolls I'd had as a child. And so she was telling the others what the dolls were for. And I was standing there as a recent recruit. And I thought, actually, that's wrong. Everything she said was wrong. And I tried to interrupt. But all I could say was, no, it's wrong. I had dolls like that. And everybody looked at me. And there was silence.
3: That must have made you very popular.
6: But it immediately made me question, you know, what on earth was going on? Because very little of this collection is appreciated, or it's not given the same status as European art. A very small amount is on display, very small percentage. And there are big diaspora communities here now, and they don't get to see their own culture. But yet we were keeping it. If you don't like it, just give it back, is my feeling.
3: When someone like me, an American, comes to Scotland, where we are now, or England, where we were just previous, and we go to your wonderful and beautiful old museums, I have to say, the more I've learned about this topic, the more those museums feel less like, you know, curated collections of the world's great treasures, and the more they feel like trophy cases, I guess. Is that too reductive?
6: No, I think you've got part of the story there. They were trophy cases. Now they're sort of harbingers of doom, particularly as we slide down the economic scale. I think of them as big sort of almost like warehouses of loot. They are part of the history. And for a long time in my early years as a curator here, I could only display this material in terms of the British sensibility, with another way of interpreting Britain's place in the world.
3: And now we are back in the gallery at the Kelvin Grove Museum, where Alan was showing us around earlier. She leads me to the display case we came here to see of the Benin bronzes.
6: So the Benin palaces were decorated with these bronze plaques. And we have a fragment of a plaque
3: The British Museum in London is thought to possess nearly 200 of the Benin plaques, which portray centuries worth of Benin history. The Glasgow Museum's one fragment shows a man standing, his head in profile, with long straight hair and finely patterned sleeves.
6: It was made by a known artist, the Master of the Circle Cross. It would represent a Portuguese soldier or sailor who traded with Benin and Western Africa extensively from the 14th century onwards. And a lot of the copper that was the basis of these pieces came from Europe. There's a huge amount of trade from maybe the 10th century onward with West Africa, the Malian Empire, you know, highly sophisticated travel, great trade routes and networks throughout Africa.
16: So when someone says that these African countries wouldn't have been able to care for and preserve their art were it not for the British, they'd done it for hundreds of years.
6: Absolutely,
16: already.
6: Thousands of years. I mean, the earliest record of iron smelting is within sub-Saharan Africa.
3: In the spring of 2022, Glasgow Museums publicly committed to returning the Benin objects from its collection to the federal government of Nigeria.
6: Glasgow Museums is currently holding 19 pieces that we have identified as coming from Benin, probably taken during the punitive expedition of 1897 by Britain. But the ownership has effectively been transferred to Nigeria.
3: The Glasgow Museums have also announced the return of 7 antiquities to India and more than 24 artifacts to the Lakota tribe of Native Americans. What led to the decision to repatriate all these pieces?
6: Well, I was approached to discuss this, and I had already earmarked various pieces that I felt we should not have, because I feel that as a museum service, we really shouldn't be fencing stolen goods. I'd identified them through research, because most of them had come with quite extensive notes, and one was a confession of theft that ran for 4 pages.
3: Wow. Why would one put down in writing a confession of theft?
6: Because they thought it was more of a confession of entitlement.
3: A confession of entitlement. Consider this yet another reminder that many artifacts in the world's great museums were plundered during an era when plunder was the norm.
5: I would say that the standards of excavation have been completely reversed.
3: That is Andrea Bayer, Deputy Director for Collections and Administration at the Metropolitan Museum of Art in New York. We also heard from her in the first episode of this series, describing how the Met paid $4 million for a gold coffin that turned out to have been looted from Egypt about a decade ago. Bayer admitted the Met's failure.
5: We asked a certain number of questions, but we did not ask nearly enough questions about it.
3: The Met was founded toward the end of the 19th century. Its first director was an Italian-American soldier and amateur archaeologist.
5: There is no one in the museum field today that would follow the path that our first director, Luigi Palma di Cesnola, would have followed, in which he was able to excavate and remove thousands of objects from Cyprus, which he then was able to sell. That is a paradigm that no one would follow now.
3: Still, the Met has recently had dozens of looted artifacts seized from its collections and returned to their countries of origin. This past June, the Met announced that it had surrendered almost $100 million worth of looted artifacts over the last few years under a joint partnership with the Manhattan District Attorney's Antiquities Trafficking Unit. But even when a museum does uncover an ill-gotten object, repatriation is not a foregone conclusion. The Glasgow Museums, for instance, repatriated their first Lakota object in 1998. Around the same time, they received a request from Nigeria to repatriate a Benin object. Patricia Allen again.
6: And they turned that down straight away.
3: Why was that one turned down?
6: They felt that there were issues with Nigeria, where the objects would go, where they'd end up. There was a certain amount of judgment.
3: What do you mean by there were certain judgments or issues there with Nigeria?
6: Well, I found a letter once from our then director saying that, you know, would they be so quick to refuse a similar request if it had been from Native Americans? There was a certain level of sympathy towards, because the Scottish love a bit of the Wild West.
3: But Nigeria, not so much?
6: It would seem that way. And I'd find this letter when I was researching and writing a paper, but it was from our then director posing that question and thinking that maybe they should have something more objective.
3: To be fair, the repatriation of the Benin objects is complicated by the fact that there are several potential claimants, including the Nigerian government and the current Benin Oba. He is a direct descendant of the Oba who was exiled by the British in the 19th century. Recently, things got even more complicated. The outgoing Nigerian president declared that any repatriated Benin artifacts must be handed over to the Oba. On the one hand, this makes sense. He is a descendant of the man from whom the objects were stolen in the first place. But from the perspective of a European museum, this means the repatriated Benin bronzes are less likely to remain accessible to the public. Still, the issue of repatriating art is much broader than this one set of artifacts. To that end, the Glasgow museums have created a set of criteria to help guide the process, something more objective, in Patricia Allen's words. There used to be 5 criteria on this list. Now there are 4.
6: The current criteria are: 1, the status of those making the request, which is their right to represent the descendants of the community to whom the artifact originally belonged. The second one is the continuity between the community that created the objects and the current community on whose behalf the request is being made. So there has to be a connection, a continuity there. The third one is the cultural, historical, and or religious importance of the objects to the descendant community. And the fourth, which is not necessarily that important anymore, is how the objects were acquired by the museum. But that's really to put the onus on the museum to prove that these objects are genuine.
3: And what is the old 5th criteria?
6: The 5th was the fate of the object if returned. In that case, you were supposed to have a museum or return the objects to another museum. It made it very difficult for Indigenous communities in particular to put in a claim because many don't have those facilities and those resources. So by taking that criterion away and acknowledging that what you're returning is ill-gotten gains, if you like, looted material, that we are effectively either facilitating robbery by sort of laundering this material or actually directly doing it ourselves, that as thieves, we don't really have a right, perhaps, to set conditions on the return of stolen property.
3: At this point, you may find yourself wondering, if museums are full of objects that were essentially stolen, and if museums are starting to return those objects, will they have anything left to show?
4: You know, I never go to the extreme because that's not an answer.
3: So what is the answer? I'm Stephen Dubner. This is Freakonomics Radio. We'll be right back.
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0: curse our souls?
1: Who goes there, by thunder? 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This won't do, mate. Stand by the door, about.
0: Something's fishy here, so far from shore. I can't name the voice, but it's someone skylarking. Someone that's flesh and blood, mates. You can lay to that.
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3: Darby McGraw!
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3: Darby McGraw!
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8: In early 2022, Nigeria put in a formal request on behalf of the Oba of Benin to repatriate the stolen Benin objects that are in the collection of the Glasgow Museums. The request was made to the Glasgow City Administration Committee, which controls the museums, and the city agreed to the return. Does this mean the Benin objects will be leaving Scotland and heading to Nigeria? Not necessarily. Here again is curator Patricia Allen.
9: We haven't established the full details, but it's possible that we'll hold them for a while. We'll either transfer the ownership officially on paper so that they become theirs that we have on loan. They're quite keen on that approach because they have had so many offers from across the world. Germany is giving everything back, and that's hundreds of objects.
8: The Smithsonian?
9: The Smithsonian is giving back also the Pitt Rivers, Oxford, Cambridge, the Horniman Museum. Aberdeen gave their sole Oba's head back last year.
8: So you're saying that there's a glut of Benin bronzes returning to Nigeria now?
9: Well, I don't think they describe it as a glut. It's just they haven't quite got the infrastructure in place.
8: And so in the case of the Glasgow Museums, it sounds as though the Nigerian government or the parties that represent the government there that you're dealing with would prefer that you keep them here on loan and on display, perhaps?
9: Yes, I think that is certainly one option because the museum in Edo State, it doesn't have storage. So they're building something within Lagos where the security is better. They had to change the indemnity because the cultural sector did not have sufficient indemnity. So it's now a government indemnity.
8: Indemnity, we mean insurance, yes?
9: This is art. This is high art. Gradually, their storage facilities will be developed and then gradually take everything else back.
8: The Glasgow Museum's plan may be complicated by the recent announcement that the Nigerian government will hand over repatriated pieces to the Oba himself. But remember, Nigeria has been asking for the Benin bronzes for decades. I asked Alan why the Glasgow Museum's finally acquiesced.
9: As a result of Black Lives Matter, what sparked an interest are a revisiting of the whole subject of cultural repatriation and restitution of objects is, you know, an awareness that maybe we did sort of bad things. And it came out of Black Lives Matter, the connection with that and atonement for transatlantic slavery. And so Benin was first in line, really.
10: Well, the murder of George Floyd and all the challenges that brought with it really were crucially important and meaningful to me. As a historian of Black America, as a historian of violence in America, those moments really transformed me.
8: That is Lonnie G. Bunch III.
10: But also part of my job as a historian was to contextualize this, to say that this is not new, unfortunately. This will happen again in the future. And the challenge really is to understand that the struggle for fairness in America is a perpetual struggle and that you never get to the promised land of equality. You only aspire to get there. And so it was really important for me to see that museums, especially the Smithsonian, play a role when a nation was in crisis.
8: Bunch is the secretary of the Smithsonian, based in Washington.

0: D.C. Sometimes called the nation's attic, the Smithsonian is a collection of 21 museums, 21 libraries, a variety of research and education centers, and the National Zoo. Bunch has worked on and off at the Smithsonian since 1978. He became secretary in 2019. Before that, he was founding director of the Smithsonian's National Museum of African American History and Culture.
1: We started with no staff, no collections, no site, and no money.
0: And how do you build a museum collection from scratch?
1: We knew we wanted to tell stories around the Civil War. We knew we wanted to tell important stories about women in work. And we wanted to talk about the impact of culture. And then what we did is we went around the country in an antique roadshow way and asked people to bring out their stuff. It was really to preserve, to help them preserve grandma's old shawl, that 19th century photograph. And then if people wanted to give things to us, the first thing we did was say, give it to local museums. So we wanted people to benefit in local museums from the Smithsonian's coming to town. But if it was extremely significant, obviously it came back to Washington.
0: In the end, they collected a lot.
1: 40,000 artifacts, of which 70% came out of the basements, trunks, and attics of people's homes.
0: This was an entirely different approach than how the first director of the Metropolitan Museum looted artifacts from archaeological sites, or how the British Museum stocked itself with plunder from Britain's empire building.
1: The British Museum, in some ways, is a colonial creation, that so much of what it collected initially were things that would help them celebrate British identity, some from internal, others from, you know, India, Africa, other places where the British colonized. The difference with the African American Museum is, first of all, this was going to be a museum that shared authority and was shaped by community. Not only did we collect material, but in essence, we collected people's stories. The goal was that the artifacts were really the way to give people a sense of ownership. By doing artifacts that sometimes seem common, like an old 19th century iron or a wash pot, suddenly people could see that they were shaped by this history and they could tell the stories of their own parents or grandparents. So the difference was that this was about, one, telling a story that said this was the story of us all, telling a truthful, clear story, and with a variety of communities.
0: This experience of creating a museum from scratch led Lonnie Bunch to think more broadly about how any museum builds its collection. And this led to a new institution-wide collections policy at the Smithsonian.
1: I asked a group of curators in 2021 to think about an ethical returns policy, to really think about what should we do with material that is problematic. But I didn't want it simply to be, how do you deal with a problem? What I wanted it to be is to say that as important as scholarship, as provenance, as resources to acquire these collections, equally important is the ethical considerations of how we got them. And so what I wanted to do was to basically add that equation into the mix so that therefore, no matter what we did, ethical considerations could in some ways trump scholarship and other issues. I just wanted to make sure that ethical considerations were as important as anything else in determining what you acquire and what you maintain.
0: Based on this new policy, the Smithsonian might deaccession a piece from its collection and return it to the rightful owner, or it might enter into a shared stewardship arrangement with communities or descendants who have made claims to the objects.
1: For example, there are several Native communities who, instead of saying they want material repatriated, they said, you're better at preserving it than we are. Let you keep it as long as we know it's there. So I think it really was a process that would allow us to either return, to negotiate and work effectively with community or with the owners. And then if the choice is made, these materials can stay with us.
0: Among the museums that Bunch oversees, in addition to the new Museum of African American History, is the Museum of African Art. This museum had over the years accumulated many artifacts that had been looted from Benin by the British in their 1897 punitive expedition. Brass plaques, ceremonial heads, jewelry, and more. They had come to the Smithsonian primarily by donation from wealthy collectors like Joseph Hirshhorn and from institutions like the Walt Disney Company, which had bought Benin art from the collectors Paul and Ruth Tishman. Under the Smithsonian's new collections policy, Lonnie Bunch committed to repatriating these pieces to Nigeria. For some guidance, he turned to an institution that had much larger holdings of Benin bronzes.
1: I had conversations with the British Museum just to understand where they were with this whole process.
0: The British Museum, remember, has thus far decided against repatriating their Benin bronzes, although that could change at any moment.
1: And then I had conversations with people from the Nigerian museum community to understand their thinking. In essence, it was a period of negotiations because I wanted to make sure that ultimately we were going to return ownership, no doubt about that. But I also wanted to see if there were a way, at least the percentage of this could remain in the country for the people to see.
0: Here's what the negotiation led to. The Smithsonian sent 20 of their Benin objects back to Nigeria, while 9 more will stay at the Smithsonian on a long-term loan.
1: We had a formal ceremony where representatives of the Nigerian government and I signed the transfer document that gave ownership back, and then ultimately a document that would agree to the long-term loans. We liked the idea of being able to have some material on long-term loan that would allow us to both talk about the beauty and creativity of the Benin bronzes, but also about the process.
0: So what do we think about this kind of arrangement where a museum returns a portion of its contested collection and works out a long-term loan for the rest?
2: I'm kind of excited about this. It actually is a place where really efficient outcomes are going on.
0: That is Tom Wilkening. As you can probably tell by his praise of efficient outcomes, Wilkening is an economist at the University of Melbourne. His specialty is called market design.
2: And market design is the branch of economics that's interested in designing the rules for markets, auctions, and economic institutions.
0: Wilkening, along with the University of Chicago economist Michael Kramer, analyzed the market for antiquities.
2: The antiquities project started with discussions with Suzanne Bleer and Michael Kramer about 15 years ago. Suzanne is a professor of African and African American studies at Harvard University, and she was really interested in whether economists could offer ways to reduce the size of the black market in antiquities and help protect African art in general.
0: Most countries already have laws to protect the export of their cultural antiquities.
2: I would say export bans are partially effective in the sense that they make it more difficult for people to illicitly dig up objects and move them abroad, but they're obviously imperfect.
0: Wilkening and Kramer eventually wrote a paper called Protecting Antiquities, a Role for Long-Term Leases.
2: So the main argument of our paper is that we're asking whether we can complement export bans with fixed duration long-term leases. Our view is that they can strengthen incentives for maintaining and identifying antiquities and antiquity sites. But because we're going to be restricting things to leases, our view is that that's going to allow countries to preserve their cultural patrimony for the future or in the long run. Let's say 10 years from now, Nigeria is able to recover all the Benin bronzes that were looted in 1897. They're going to have the same issue that museums have all over the world, which is that they'll have more objects than they can actually put in their museum at one time. Now, there are two ways to deal with that. One, you can create giant storage and you can store everything and keep it at home. And the issue there is that's still costly. You still have to maintain and protect that storage system. An alternative would be to allow at least a subset of those things to be leased abroad as a way of basically generating either revenue or in-kind transfers for protecting museums or sites.
0: This is essentially the arrangement that the Smithsonian has worked out with Nigeria. This idea is not new, by the way.
2: I would view the King Tut exhibit as a very good template for how to do traveling exhibits.
0: The tomb of King Tut, or Tutankhamun, the boy king, was excavated in Egypt by the British archaeologist Howard Carter in 1922. It included a stunning gold funerary mask and a variety of other objects.
2: If you look at Egypt, their King Tut exhibit that has gone all over the U.S., that's essentially a lease system where they've leased off parts of King Tut objects to a third party. That third party has shown that all around the world, and the revenues have gone back to the Cairo Museum. that sort of thing is a way for governments to turn something that right now is something of a cost into something that would be a resource. And it also solves a little bit of this problem of, you know, there is a value for keeping things at home. There's also a value for people in the rest of the world being able to see them.
0: So that's one established method of leasing antiquities. Wilkening and Kramer have some other ideas. One is for objects that haven't yet been excavated. In these cases, the right to lease could be granted in exchange for performing the excavation. The British Museum, for instance, could fund and operate an excavation in Syria. The museum would have the rights to exhibit the objects that are found while the objects would officially still belong to Syria. The researchers have a third idea, too.
2: So the third scenario is probably the most controversial one, which would be offering leases to individuals who reveal objects that are already out of the country.
0: In other words, amnesty, essentially, to individuals or institutions who possess objects that were originally looted. In this case, the country of origin would say, yes, those things belong to us, but if you, the illegitimate owner, acknowledge that we are the legitimate owner, you can hang on to them under the terms of a lease. So, is this third path of repatriation the best way forward? We'll find out in a minute. I'm Stephen Dubner. This is Freakonomics Radio. We'll be right back.
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0: In 2022, the Metropolitan Museum of Art in New York announced an agreement with Greece regarding a large collection of antiquities that had been acquired over the years by the American billionaire Leonard Stern. Here again is Andrea Bayer, Deputy Director of Administration and Collections at the Met.
9: Mr. Stern owned approximately 160 important Cycladic objects. He got us into a discussion with the Greek government and with the Cycladic Museum in Athens about this somewhat complicated but logical path forward.
0: The Cycladic objects are primarily marble figures and vessels carved thousands of years ago in the Cyclades, a group of islands off the Greek coast. The complicated but logical agreement that Bayer mentioned has put Leonard Stern's personal collection on display at the Met for 25 years. You can go see them there right now. But the objects ultimately belong to Greece.
9: And then at the end of 25 years, there will be a further discussion to see whether some or all of them remain for an additional 25 years, and then they will go back to Greece. At the same time, we're also in an agreement with the Greek museums to do some fundamental research projects with them to publish these objects.
0: Even before the Met exhibition opened, some of these pieces were put on display in Greece. And after 10 years at the Met, some of the collection will travel to Greece in exchange for other Cycladic works to be displayed at the Met. Why such a complicated arrangement?
9: Because we are convinced that given the complexity of the world we find ourselves in, these kind of situations are going to arise, and we want to help find solutions that are satisfying to all partners.
0: It's worth noting that Leonard Stern did not donate his collection directly to Greece. He donated it to a Delaware-based nonprofit called the Hellenic Ancient Culture Institute, whose board members have close ties to the Greek culture ministry. Here is the legal scholar Patty Gerstenblith, whose specialty is cultural heritage.
10: It has gotten a lot of disapproval amongst Greek heritage professionals. I find it very problematic because what we have is an agreement between a private museum and a U.S. corporation in which the collector gets his tax benefit. The objects, most of them or many of them, stay in the United States, and this museum in Greece gets a benefit.
0: Gerstenblith is concerned that Greece doesn't have control over the collection, even though they have been given ownership on paper. She thinks the Smithsonian's arrangement with Nigeria over the Benin bronzes is a better model, but the economist Tom Wilkening is more sympathetic toward the Greek arrangement.
2: It's not a place where I'm an expert, but most of that collection looks like it has very strong provenance.
0: What Wilkening means is that the Leonard Stern collection isn't obviously full of looted or stolen objects.
2: And so it wouldn't have been something that Greece would have gotten back without some sort of an agreement. And it's something where all parties essentially have won. Right. In the short run, those things are shown at the Met. That was the place where Leonard Stern wanted to donate his collection in the first place. In the long run, Greece gets all of its objects back and can control its cultural patrimony. And so that looks like maybe a nice blueprint for a number of these cases of trying to either return objects or get collections back into the hands of the country of origin.
0: So this approach of pairing repatriation with a lease agreement has helped resolve some of the thorniest disputes around contested artifacts. Maybe it will eventually provide a solution for one of the longest running and most controversial disputes of this type, the British Museum's ownership of the Parthenon marbles. That's the set of sculptures removed from the Parthenon in Athens by the British diplomat Lord Elgin in the early 1800s. Greece has long argued that they were taken illegally and should be returned. Over the past several years, the British Museum and the Greek government have been in discussions about the fate of the marbles, but no concrete plan has yet been made. Here again is Andrea Bayer from the Metropolitan Museum of Art in New York.
9: The only thing I can mention about the Parthenon marbles is that every time I read one thing, I almost immediately read its opposite the following day. So I know that they're in deep and difficult discussions back and forth, but I don't have the crystal ball that tells you how it comes out.
0: The British Museum is famous for not saying much publicly about their various controversial holdings, including their Benin bronzes. We discovered this firsthand during our months of reporting for this series when we couldn't even get a museum spokesperson to engage with us, to say nothing of a more senior official. And then, as I mentioned earlier, we went to London to see the Benin bronzes for ourselves, accompanied by the Oxford professor and author Dan Hicks. But the Africa galleries happened to be closed that day, and even before we got into the museum, security guards asked us to surrender our recording equipment.
11: Anything like this is an absolute flat no. What happens is we get a lot of trouble with protesters with a view to discredit the museum, so this is why we took such a hard line on it.
0: In case you missed that, the guard said the museum takes a hard line because they get in a lot of trouble with protesters. Not long ago, for instance, there was a large demonstration against one of the museum's big sponsors, BP, the giant oil and gas company that's headquartered in London.
12: The sun is setting on BP, make BP history.
13: The museum is essentially displaying stolen artifacts that are ironically taken from spaces where indigenous people are affected by BP's extraction.
0: After our visit to Glasgow, where the curator Patricia Allen showed us the Benin bronzes that the Kelvin Grove Museum plans to return to Nigeria, we went back to London, and I tried once more to see the much larger collection of Benin bronzes at the British Museum. No professional recording equipment, just an iPhone, so you'll have to excuse the audio quality.
14: Okay, proceeding in. Front door, I've been through security. Heading toward the Sainsbury Gallery, which means going through the big rotunda. Okay, here we go. Toward Africa. I think it's open. There it is. Okay. And the sign says there is indeed a tour, and I think I see her coming, perhaps.
15: Hello. How do you do? Would love to go to Africa with you. Thank you. I'm Stephen. What's your name? Anne, nice to meet you.
0: Anne is a volunteer who's been giving tours at the British Museum for years. She's originally from southern Germany. Several German museums, by the way, have been repatriating their Benin bronzes to Nigeria. Anne leads us downstairs into the underground Africa galleries. It's a small tour group, just me and a family from Ireland. Nearby, some school groups are also touring, so it's pretty noisy. Anne notes that some of the objects we'll see were acquired by bloodshed.
16: Some objects have come into the museum as a direct result of military intervention, and many relate to the European colonization of large parts of Africa.
0: She shows us some contemporary works, some ceramic pots, and finally, we make our way to the Benin bronzes. The main attraction is a grid of the famous wall plaques that had been stripped from the Benin Palace, some of them 500 years old, each plaque representing a key moment in the history of the kingdom. The Nigerian artist Victor Ihamanor told us earlier what it was like for him to first see how these plaques are displayed at the British Museum.
17: They are disjointed because it's like taking William Shakespeare's Macbeth or Hamlet. You go to first act, you tear the page off. Then you go to the last act and you tear it off. Then you paste it on the wall and call it William Shakespeare. I mean, the sentences are nice. The phrases are great. You can quote from them, but it's not the entire story.
0: There are many other Benin objects here besides the wall plaques. There is a large cast head of an Oba or a Benin king. As we learned earlier, each new Oba would commission a sculpture of his predecessor to be mounted on an altar. There is an impressive sword with a cross motif made of iron and brass, a large and beautiful cockerel cast in brass. The wall labels describe not just the objects themselves, but who gave them to the British Museum. The most frequent donor, from what I can tell, is the UK Foreign Office, the British equivalent of the US State Department. In most museums, this might stand out, but here, where many of the treasures are the physical emblem of conquest, of empire building, of punitive expeditions like the one that happened in Benin in 1897, I guess it makes sense that the Foreign Office is such a major donor. And our tour guide does mention the punitive expedition that brought the Benin bronzes to the museum. And then a woman in our tour group speaks up.
18: It was a bit of a massacre, wasn't it?
0: Yes, Anne agrees. It was a bit of a massacre. She says the British Museum acknowledges this, and she adds that there have been talks lately with the Nigerian government.
16: I think there's a lot of compassion involved. I think other museums have handed theirs back, but
18: Germany has handed theirs back.
16: That's right,
18: yes. I forget which one. Yeah.
16: But I can only say for myself, maybe that is possibly not the right course just now, but this is personal. And there's such a lot of controversy about it, of course.
0: It's a little hard to hear Anne, but she says, I can only say for myself that repatriating the bronzes is possibly not the right course just now. When the tour was over and Anne had gone back upstairs, I asked the woman from our tour group, her name was Nula, what she thought about the British Museum's position on the Benin bronzes.
18: The British Museum is holding out, regardless of what they're talking about. Now, she may have a point, maybe if this museum isn't ready, I don't know, I hadn't heard that part of it. There is a big campaign going on, but it's also like that they have loads of these pieces, half of which aren't even being exhibited. That's the other thing, like they're all in the archives, so that's the other part of it that seems a bit off. Like, you know, it's not like they're displaying them all here anyway.
19: Were you surprised by her opinions?
18: It's what I'd expect. Well, just in the sense that, you know, she's working here.
19: But I thought from a volunteer it might be a little different.
18: Yeah. She probably gets the museum perspective on it, is what she hears. So I don't know. That's why I just, you know, given that she was German, I was wondering what she'd say about Germany having a different take on it.
0: My visit to the British Museum made me want to go back to Lonnie Bunch, the Smithsonian director, for some perspective. I recognize you're an historian and not a psychotherapist, but when we think about the British Museum and what it represents to Great Britain, I wonder if one of the challenges is that the museum, to some degree, does represent the empire that is essentially gone. But in addition to that, their current democracy is fragile, and in a way, the museum itself represents a fragile national psyche. Do you think that is perhaps complicating this issue for them?
1: It's crucially important to recognize that cultural institutions like the Smithsonian, like the British Museum, are part of the glue that holds a country together through the way it shapes our identity. One of the things that you see in the UK, really even going back to the commemoration of the bicentennial of the end of the slave trade, is you begin to see this grappling with what does it mean to be British? And how does there room for everybody not to just be part of the empire, but to show how that has shaped profoundly who the UK is? And I just think that's a fascinating dilemma and challenge.
0: I'd like you to talk about the role of a museum in the modern era, especially older museums. And, you know, when people object to the return of works that are in museums, one argument is that if you pull this thread, the whole thing comes undone.
1: Well, I always think that people go to the worst case scenario. When we began to do repatriation of native materials, the notion was everything would be gone. That's not true. But what is true is that museums can no longer simply be what they once were. They can no longer simply be collections of material that really tells old stories, not new stories. Museums have to recognize that they have an obligation to make their community better. Whether that is raising issues of social justice, whether it's raising environmental issues.
0: Now, when I walk in one of the entrances to the Natural History Museum of the Smithsonian, I'm greeted by this lovely Maui stone figure from Easter Island.
1: Yeah. Mm-hmm.
0: I'm just curious about a fellow like him. How was he acquired? Is something like that potentially liable to reclamation?
1: It could be. I don't know the specifics of that at all. The goal is to basically recognize that if these issues get raised, you've got a process to move forward to handle them, rather than either being ad hoc or rather to be under the whim of a particular director or curator.
0: Let me ask you about a potentially different objection for a modern museum audience. At the main entrance of the Natural History Museum at the Smithsonian, there's this amazing wild African elephant that we are told by the tag was killed by a big game hunter in Angola in 1955. Would the museum accept that elephant today?
1: You know, I don't know. I think that we would really look at it from different points of view, that's for sure. And then, you know, depending upon the educational value, depending upon how we received it, there would be questions to be asked. What I love about it is we get to ask those questions.
0: You have a hard job, I have to say. I don't mean just you. It's not just you, but these are hard questions, aren't they?
1: You know, I think that the job of good scholars, the job of the Smithsonian, is to tackle the hard questions, not the easy ones. And that, yeah, there are days I'd love to have an easy month, but the reality is museums matter. They matter because they have to have a contemporary resonance. This is something you need to grapple with. And I think the question really is, are you institutions that look back or institutions that look ahead?
0: Thanks to Lonnie G. Bunch III and all the museum curators and directors who spoke with us for this series. Thanks to the scholars and researchers and prosecutors. A huge thanks to producer Morgan Levy. And thanks especially to you for listening. That is the end of this updated series. We will be back next week with a brand new episode of Freakonomics Radio. Until then, take care of yourself, and if you can, someone else too.

In western Washington, today brings mostly cloudy skies with highs in the upper 60s to mid 70s. There's a chance of rain this evening through tomorrow morning, and rain will linger through Sunday afternoon, then turning into mostly cloudy skies. Lows will be near 50, and highs remain in the 60s to mid 70s. East of the Cascades, expect partly cloudy skies with highs in the upper 60s to upper 70s. Tonight brings a chance of rain with lows in the mid-40s to lower 50s. You can expect rain through tomorrow, bringing temperatures to a nice cool upper 50s to low 60s. Stick around for All Things Considered coming up in just a moment.

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1: That was quite a contrast from how he talked about other European leaders who Trump says failed to help the U.S. in its war with Iran.
2: President Trump is at his golf club in Ireland, and he's working in some diplomacy. For Saturday, September 12th, this is All Things Considered from NPR News. I'm Alyssa Nadworny. Coming up, the story of a woman who left her home in Canada to support ISIS in Syria. After cooperating with the U.S. and its allies, she's returned and faces new challenges.
3: If these women were to ever suspect me of cooperating with Kurds, Americans, whoever, they would try to kill me.
2: And today is Rosh Hashanah, celebrating the Jewish New Year. A Mexican chef gives us a recipe for challah, inspired by her heritage.
4: I felt like I was combining, you know, the Mexican and the Jewish love for bread.
2: First news.
5: Live from NPR News in Washington, I'm Linda Kenyon. Iran says it will sign an agreement Monday to temporarily reopen the Strait of Hormuz, as NPR's Hadil Al-Shalchi reports.
6: The agreement between Oman and Iran to temporarily reopen the Strait of Hormuz has been in the works for weeks. It maps out routes that will allow ships to enter the waterway from the Iranian side and exit from the Omani end. In an interview with an Indian media outlet, Iranian President Masoud Pezeshkian said the agreement would be signed at a meeting with Arab states on the Persian Gulf. The Iranian blockade of the strait has affected global oil supplies. U.S. diesel prices hit a new American high at an average of $6 a gallon. Hadil Al-Shalchi, NPR News, Istanbul.
5: India hosted the BRICS summit this weekend, where leaders from nearly a dozen countries criticized unilateral tariffs and sanctions. NPR's Amkar Khandakar reports.
7: Vladimir Putin, Xi Jinping, and Iran's President Masoud Pezeshkian were among the world leaders gathered in New Delhi for a summit that's seen as a voice of emerging economies. In a joint statement, they condemned the use of sanctions not authorized by the UN and attacks on nuclear facilities. Analysts say this was an indirect criticism of the U.S. actions on Russia and Iran respectively, although the statement did not name these countries. The group also condemned Israel's invasion of Lebanon and continued violence in Gaza despite a ceasefire. Israel and the White House haven't commented yet. Omkar Khandekar, NPR News, New Delhi.
5: The group, which includes China and Russia, is aimed at countering Western dominance. Mail-in voting for the midterm election is underway in some states, including Alabama, North Carolina, and Wisconsin. This says election officials wait for a Supreme Court ruling on President Trump's push for new restrictions. NPR's Hansi Lo Wang reports.
8: The Supreme Court is deciding whether to allow the U.S. Postal Service to refuse to deliver mail-in ballots to voters in states where election officials do not turn over voter lists to the mailing agency and do not have certain barcodes on their ballot envelopes. We should note USPS is a financial supporter of NPR. A federal judge blocked those requirements after finding the Postal Service has no authority to impose them. Tammy Patrick of the National Association of Election Officials says many voters can prepare now.
9: No matter what has changed in your state or how you decide you want to go and vote, make a plan early and don't wait until the last day of the polls.
8: Still, Patrick says the USPS plan would put some voters at risk of losing the ability to exercise their right to vote, including many disabled voters and those living in places without polling sites. Anzi Lawong, NPR News.
5: Russian strikes have killed 8 civilians and wounded dozens in Ukraine. Ukraine faces mounting pressure from Russia's intensified air campaign, which has included targeted at Ukraine's power grid. You're listening to NPR. Home buying is expensive enough before these so-called junk fees are included. NPR's Stephen Bisaha reports.
10: These fees can be more than $1,000 due out of pocket at closing. They also go by different names, like admin fees or document storage fees. Hannah Matlock is an Alabama real estate agent and has a different name for them.
11: I call them junk fees.
10: She calls them junk because consumers are often already paying north of $10,000 in commission to agents, which should cover those expenses.
11: I think it's unreasonable for it to be automatically on the consumer.
10: Matlock does not charge this fee, but they are becoming more common in home sales, according to the independent think tank, the Consumer Policy Center. That group recommends challenging these fees before signing a contract. Stephen Bisaha, NPR News.
5: The Atlantic hurricane season has been quiet, thanks to an enormous El Nino that effectively crushes storms before they develop. The National Hurricane Center reports no Atlantic hurricanes have formed yet this year, and none are likely to form for at least another week, even though this would normally be the peak of the hurricane season. Only five relatively weak and brief tropical storms have spun up this season so far. As of today, 2026 has set a record for the longest a season has begun without a storm that has reached hurricane strength. Still, authorities say people should not let down their guard because it just takes one storm to cause catastrophic consequences. I'm Linda Kenyon, NPR News in Washington.
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13: I'm Allison Woodhouse. It's Saturday, September 12th, and you're listening to Northwest Public Broadcasting. I hope you've had a great weekend so far. Thanks for spending it with NWPB. Stick around for all things considered.

0: Welcome to All Things Considered from NPR News. I'm Alyssa Nadworny. President Trump arrived in Dublin early this morning for the start of a two-day visit, mixing a bit of diplomacy into a golf vacation. The trip comes off the heels of a glitzy Republican National Convention.
1: We love you all. Go out and vote. Go out and vote.
0: Where a display of Trump's star power was meant to boost GOP candidates in November's midterms, largely ignoring political realities outside the event. While Trump watches golf, global diplomatic efforts are surging ahead. Leaders from China and India are strengthening ties at a summit in New Delhi, where Iran is shoring up its leverage ahead of a meeting Monday with Oman to open the Strait of Hormuz. The U.S. will be notably absent from Monday's talks. President Trump did meet today with Ireland's leadership, and he caused quite a stir when he suggested Ireland and Northern Ireland, which is part of the UK, should be united. NPR White House correspondent Franco Ordonez joins us from Doonbeg, where Trump is now attending the Irish Open. Hey, Franco.
2: Hey, Alyssa.
0: So President Trump really waded into some sensitive political waters when he not only said that Ireland should be united, but that it's going to happen eventually. Can you explain?
2: Yeah, I mean, he really did set off a bit of a political crisis here when he said that. I mean, actually, here is a little more of what he had to say.
3: I'd love to see it, you know. I think it would be a great feather in everybody's cap if that happened. It's going to happen eventually.
2: You know, but this idea would be a terrifying one for Northern Ireland, and that was quickly apparent because we heard almost immediately from Northern Ireland leaders really rejecting this idea. Now, Trump boasted that the Taoiseach was the guy actually who could solve this issue, and that remark itself made the Taoiseach, Martin, you know, seem to be very uncomfortable, and Martin quickly sought to change the subject.
0: So apart from this, it actually had been kind of a positive visit, right?
2: Yeah, I mean, I would say so. I mean, there was some tension involved in his meeting, Trump's meeting with the Irish president, who's been fairly critical of Trump. They actually had a nice ceremony with an Irish brigade kind of welcoming Trump by playing the U.S. national anthem. But President Connolly later put out a rather strong statement on Gaza. She said that normalization of war and genocide can never be accepted. I mean, the two leaders are really on opposite ends of the political spectrum.
0: And what about Trump's meeting with the country's head of government, Taoiseach Micheál Martin?
2: Yeah, I mean, that was a very, very friendly conversation. Martin invited Trump to Ireland this weekend to watch the tournament, and they'll be together again tomorrow on the course. Trump said the relationship with Ireland has never been as good as it is right now, and that was quite a contrast from how he talked about other European leaders who Trump says failed to help the U.S. in its war with Iran.
4: No, we'd rather not get involved, Mr. President. Oh, thank you very much. You know, but I put it down because why the hell are we helping them?
0: Well, one of the big problems Trump has had with traditional allies is he wants Europe to become less dependent on American military power, but also invest more in the U.S., right?
2: Yeah, and that's why some see Ireland as a model. I mean, Ireland is militarily neutral. It's not a member of NATO. And at the same time, it is also investing heavily in the U.S. and U.S. manufacturing. And because of that, it's been able to avoid some of the tensions that Trump has had with NATO allies over things like burden sharing and support for the U.S. Actually, some analysts say Ireland could actually serve as a bridge to improving ties with the rest of Europe.
0: So diplomacy and golf. That is White House correspondent Franco Ordonez in Doonbeg, Ireland. Thanks, Franco.
2: Thank you.
0: The death toll from the Nepal-China floods has now surpassed 1,400 people, and more than 5,000 are still missing. That's according to authorities in both countries. The floods swept through a Himalayan valley on August 26th, washing away communities in both Nepal and China's Tibet Autonomous Region. Reporting the full story from a disaster zone that hit two countries with very different approaches to media access has been challenging.
5: In Nepal, international journalists move freely. Contrast that to Tibet, we were wholly reliant on Chinese media.
0: That's NPR China correspondent Jennifer Pak. For this week's Reporter's Notebook, we asked Jennifer what it's like to cover the floods from within China. I began by asking her why China made it so hard for the press to access the disaster zone.
5: They want control over the narrative. That's all it is. It's not even Chinese media only that are allowed to be on scene. It's specifically premium state-run media. So Xinhua News Agency, China Central TV, so CCTV, they are the ones allowed on the ground. A lot of the reporting was overwhelmingly focused on the rescue effort, the logistics, and more importantly, what the response has been from the leadership, which is that they really cared about this and they were reacting quickly.
6: So considering all these restrictions, I mean, how do you even begin to go about reporting a story like this for an American audience?
5: We try to show everything because for this particular disaster, because we were limited mainly to Chinese state media, I had to indicate why. And I said that in all of the stories that we were using, and I had to explain why. By the way, Tibet did let in 8 foreign media outlets eventually, well over a week in, but NPR was not selected among them. So we also have to add that in sometimes, right? That it was a highly controlled visit and we had, you know, over a dozen international media outlets that had asked for permission. So we have to lay out the ground to show the work, if you will. That's the way that we can gain trust with our audience, essentially. But oftentimes it's difficult because it's just so hard to get people to talk to the foreign media and on top of that, American media.
6: And you're also living there, doing your job beyond just this story. I'm wondering how you navigate your relationship with Chinese officials and kind of like where you're not pulling punches, but you're also trying to get the best access. Like you're fighting for access to report things.
5: Within the last 2-3 years, I have not been in the same room with any official, low level or not, when they've been by themselves. They have to come in pairs. And at one point in time, one of them put a phone between the two of us. And at some point he lifted it. I could see he was recording the conversation, which I'm fine with because there was nothing shady. There was nothing to hide at all. I mean, oftentimes it's more about explaining our role as the media because it's so different from how the Chinese media operate. You know, oftentimes they could get a directive and they will just follow it. They'll run exactly that. But, you know, for the foreign media, I think that's the nervousness. It's not so much they think we're always going to be out to get them. It's more that they don't have control. And so that's always this fear. They might not like who we talk to, but then we'll have to explain. Look, we are the eyes and ears of our audience on the ground for Americans, and they're getting open, free access to information back home. If we don't address this point, we don't talk to these people, then we might get accused of trying to hide something, and it doesn't make sense. You know, so we have to, this is a continual part of the job, is try to explain to them how the media works in America and why it is to their benefit. You know, we always try to offer them a right of reply. We ask them, is there somebody that you could front up? And unfortunately, that pool of people we can go to even represent China's point of view, the official point of view, is getting smaller and smaller.
6: And is there fear of even that small pool that they'll like say something that will get them in trouble, even on the personal level?
5: It's interesting because, of course, there's no overriding directive. There's a lot of opaqueness, but everybody who lives in this society kind of takes cues and signals, okay? And so part of the issue and the biggest problem that I face being on the ground, and that's been true all along, but even more so now, is self-censorship, okay? We're trying to convince people to talk to us, to tell us their stories, and a lot of times they are a bit skeptical or suspicious. Maybe they're not as media savvy, but also they're just worried. So here's a young man we were trying to interview. I'm not going to identify him because he could be targeted by officials. Here he is telling us why he's weary of speaking to us in particular, but also the foreign media in general. He says, you might live in constant fear and anxiety, never really knowing when you've made an inadvertent remark, which could get you in trouble. You don't know where the boundaries lie, nor can we predict if and when our turn might come, meaning the authorities coming to get them. He said, if this was China back in the early 2000s, he would have gladly talked to us. But today, given the strong emphasis on loyalty to the Communist Party, one has to be extremely cautious about what is said. So sometimes I would have to explain to them, especially our policy, which is that we try not to give anonymity unless it is absolutely necessary. And if we do not give the full name, we have to explain why. We need our audience to understand what we're doing, because otherwise we could get accused of being fake media, that we just chose some random person.
6: It's not you that's kind of under pressure. It's everyone in the ecosystem of doing your job. I want to turn now to your next big story. President Xi Jinping planned a state visit to Washington coming later this month. What are your priorities for you and your editors? What are you thinking about ahead of the visit?
5: Well, I always have to think in terms of advantages and the fact that NPR has me on the ground. You know, increasingly there are fewer foreign media outlets with journalists on the ground because of the visa restrictions. So I often try to reflect voices that are on the ground that you might not get easily in the U.S. That includes even officials. So instead of just saying, you know, the Chinese officials deny this, you know, when it came to the National People's Congress, this important political meeting every year, we gave a lot more room to summarize what exactly the foreign minister had said. We talked about top 5 points, for example. You know, we're trying to reflect this growing superpower and what they think, what they see, because there is an interest, I believe. And so we are trying to make sure that our audience in America can hear more of it. And of course, diverse opinions, so that they don't see China as a monolith, right? And of course, we do the basics, which is that we have to talk about what's been happening between the U.S. and China relationship since Trump last visited here in Beijing in May, in terms of geopolitics, security, AI, and trade.
6: Well, we look forward to your reporting, Jennifer. Thank you so much for giving us this peek behind the scenes.
5: No problem.
6: That was Jennifer Pak, NPR's international correspondent based in Beijing. Thank you.
5: Thanks for having me.

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2: Programs on Northwest Public Broadcasting are brought to you in part by members of the Leadership Circle, including Lenore Barkin and Ronald Urban in Walla Walla, Reed and Amy Carlson in Leavenworth, and Alan Sherman in Maple Falls.
3: I'm Linda Kenyon with these headlines. Iraq's government is investigating after Iran-backed militias in Iraq have been accused of attacking a key Saudi oil pipeline. The East-West pipeline, which was shut down by drone strikes, is an alternative to the Strait of Hormuz. Diesel prices in the U.S. have hit yet another record, topping an average of $6 a gallon as the war against Iran continues to disrupt the global oil trade. Higher diesel prices mean it's more expensive to transport everyday goods. And President Trump is in Ireland, attending a golf tournament at his own golf course. He commented that a unified Ireland would be fantastic. That comment touched off protests. Previous presidents have avoided direct comments on unification. I'm Linda Kenyon, NPR News.

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1: This is All Things Considered from NPR News. I'm Alyssa Nadworny. The 2003 invasion of Iraq, led by the U.S. in the post-9/11 War on Terror era, transformed the entire Middle East. For many people in the region, the war was defined by the hundreds of thousands of Iraqis killed in the conflict and by the accounts of shocking mistreatment of Iraqi prisoners held in U.S. detention. That anger helped give rise to an extremist group known as the Islamic State, or ISIS. ISIS recruited fighters from around the world, including the U.S. and Canada. NPR's Tom Bowman sat down with some of those who were radicalized in North America and left their homes to join the fight in Syria and Iraq. Here's one of those stories.
2: Outside an apartment building in a city in western Canada, we meet a tall, smiling young woman dressed in a black T-shirt and jeans.
3: We can go upstairs.
2: Okay. She allowed us to record our interview with her, but under the condition we not use her name or home city, fearing repercussions because of her past. She agreed to let us use her first initial, S. Born in Pakistan to Somali parents and raised in Canada since the age of two, S was a teenager when her brother was shot and killed by an acquaintance high on drugs. It left her devastated. So she sought some kind of solace, some kind of peace.
4: I turned to religion and God, and my family comes from a Muslim background. So, you know, I started practicing my religion more.
5: And going to mosque and so forth.
4: Yeah. And I started to become friends with other Muslim girls that were my age.
2: She became more devout, trading her Western clothes for a veil, a hijab, and a long dress. But it also made her a target for some.
4: My family was picking me up from the station, and I was attacked by some random group of people. My family saw what was happening, and they came to try to escort me, and they just sprayed us all with bear mace. It was a very horrific thing.
2: And then another incident with two men on a train.
4: They were looking at me and making comments saying, like, maybe we should get on the next train in case this one gets blown up and things like that. Looking at me and making comments saying, like, maybe we should get on the next

0: then on the other hand, when I was hearing the Islamic scholars saying, leave the West, you're going to be targeted, you're going to be attacked. You know, Muslims are being targeted after 9/11. It was doing something in my brain that made me feel like running away from here.
1: With a goal of getting to a Muslim country, S says she was coached by her Al-Shabaab connection, but that brought unexpected attention.
0: The intelligence agencies in Canada started to approach me at my job. They came to my house. They were calling me on the phone. You know, they were investigating her, but they were putting pressure on me.
1: In 2014, barely out of her teens, S made a crucial decision. She left her home in Canada to join those fighting against the West.
0: I thought what I was doing was correct according to my religion, which was to go to a Muslim country, aid the Muslims, help the Muslims, live amongst Islam and practicing my religion more freely.
1: She traveled to Turkey, and from there she hopped in a van with other ISIS recruits heading south into the darkness towards Syria.
0: We were driving and then abruptly stopped, and then they swung the doors open and us to run, and they pointed to a house that was very far in the distance, and they said, go there.
1: She was welcomed by the hosts, men with AK-47s, their pickup trucks armed with machine guns. Before long, S and the others were loaded onto a caravan. It drove toward the city of Raqqa, the center of the self-proclaimed caliphate of the Islamic State, in what she believed was a Muslim utopia, until she was on the outskirts and peered out the window.
0: The armored vehicle had the ISIS flag, and then we're seeing the heads cut off and stuff. So that was right away our introduction to things.
1: Around that time, ISIS began releasing videos of its beheadings, together with a warning to the West.
2: Your strikes have caused casualties amongst Muslims. You're no longer fighting an insurgency. We are an Islamic army.
1: They were taken to an overcrowded three-story home. A married couple in charge of managing the house of both Arab and Western women. They immediately urged her to take an ISIS husband of their choosing. She refused. All four of them. The couple kept her in a room at times, threatened to beat her. So S plotted her escape with a fellow Canadian, both of them now regretting having left their home country. They waited until the couple left the house.
0: She just left. She didn't care. So I just went with her. And then we got in a random taxi. And when we were leaving, they were coming back. And like the cars passed each other and my heart stopped because I thought they were going to see us. But we just put our heads down and we went.
1: Now living as a guest in the home of a Moroccan woman with Al-Qaeda ties, revered as a wife and mother of martyrs. The house had internet access, so for the first time, S called her family, telling them she was in Syria, but they already were told that by Canadian authorities. According to S, her parents urged her to return home.
0: And they were just trying to convince me to come back and telling me nothing's going to happen. The Canadians told us nothing's going to happen. Just come back. It's not your fault. And
3: what was their demeanor?
0: They were honestly very shocked. They didn't really see that coming at all. They knew that I was practicing Islam, but they didn't understand this version of Islam that leads to that.
1: What S didn't realize, she had left the so-called safe house, but was not safe in the world with few options. S ended up marrying a Moroccan man who worked at the house and seemed kind to her. She was soon pregnant with bombs falling all around Raqqa from U.S. forces helping their Kurdish allies. The Kurds were hoping to carve out their own enclave.
4: I'm in the soccer stadium right now.
1: I reported from there a year or two later and saw the devastation.
4: But what's curious is the shops are open on the first floors of a lot of buildings. It's sort of a skeleton of a building and a lot of rubble just above these shops. And they say there are more.
1: It was in one of those buildings she gave birth to her daughter. But her once kind husband seemed to change as her daughter grew into a toddler. He became abusive at times, beating her and angry their child was allowed to watch cartoons. He claimed she was raising their daughter in Western ways.
0: I tried to leave him a few times and get a divorce, but when I went to the judge one time, they said to me, "You think you're still a free woman?"

0: but you're not. You are a slave to your husband. So you have to obey him, and God is going to reward you for that.
1: It was soon after that the U.S. bombing campaign escalated. Kurdish forces surrounded the city.
0: Once the siege of Raqqa started happening, they gave the option to stay and fight and die or to leave. I obviously chose to leave with my daughter.
1: On the back of a motorcycle, the family of three fled the ISIS capital with a bag of flour crawling with bugs, along with some olives and dates. They were luckier than most.
0: People were literally eating grass, like cutting grass and cooking it.
1: She recalls a woman leaving her tent and approaching her, clutching an infant.
0: She came to me and she said, "My baby died," because she was starving and didn't have enough breast milk, so the baby died. They were pretty much asking us for help.
1: S says she gave them what she could, but she was also worried about her own daughter. Now just two.
0: She was malnourished, but I was doing everything to keep her alive. So, you know, just rationing the food as much as I could.
1: They lived in a makeshift camp up in the hills outside the city.
0: Eventually, there was a peace agreement between the Kurds and the Islamic State, and they said the women and children and injured people can surrender themselves at this point. Nothing's going to happen to them. They're going to get taken to the camps.
1: S, her daughter, and a stream of ISIS families were loaded onto trucks heading toward the Al-Hol Kurdish camps for women and children, thousands of them living in white tents provided by the Red Cross. S's husband continued to fight, and to this day, she doesn't know his fate. This one-time ISIS bride now decided to help the Kurdish fighters.
0: I was pretty much like in the lion's den. If these women were to ever suspect me of cooperating with Kurds, Americans, whoever, they would try to kill me. And they have done it in Camp Hall. People were killed. The tents burned down within seconds.
1: Now she was an informant. She dressed by night in military fatigues, her face covered in a balaclava. S identified young girls disguised in burqas, that long, loose garment that covers the body from head to toe. They would be the next generation of ISIS.
2: I didn't want to see the children growing up in these prison camps.
1: Former U.S. Ambassador Peter Galbraith was among a group of diplomats, doctors, and law enforcement seeking to remove children out of the war zone. He had close ties with the Kurds.
2: Initially, she had wanted a deal whereby if she helped provide information, she would get out. I said, no deal, but she should provide the information anyhow. And she did.
1: S aided in the rescue of an American child, the product of an ISIS father and a young woman from Chattanooga, Tennessee, who was radicalized online. The little blonde girl named Amina was wearing the burqa and being held by the Somali women. S pointed to the tent, and the Kurds rushed in. But there was good news. Her daughter would return to Canada with the help of Ambassador Galbraith. S's sister arrived in Erbil in northern Iraq. We're not naming her to protect S's identity. The sister would not talk on tape, but instead gave us a statement, read here by an NPR producer.
3: It felt surreal. I didn't think I would ever see her again after she left Canada. It was also so bittersweet meeting my niece for the first time. I felt relieved to be able to bring her home to safety in Canada.
1: S was heartbroken to part with her daughter, now 4 years old.
0: I told her, you're going to go first and then mommy is going to come after. So, you know, that was very emotional for me because I didn't know if that was going to be real or true.
1: It was true, but it took a year before S made it back to her family, earning her way by helping authorities in Canada and the U.S. track down and convict ISIS fighters and their sympathizers.
4: She has provided information to authorities, both here and from other countries.
1: That's her Canadian lawyer, Paul Champ.
4: She sat down for extensive interviews with them and provided them with all the information that she knows. She's just focused on trying to get her life back on track.
1: She's now 35 and helps clients with skincare. I asked S if her daughter remembers the prison camps.
5: Does she talk about the camp that much?
0: No, thankfully, she really doesn't remember much. She remembers her friends there, you know, and she asks me about her friends once in a while.
5: But you can understand how some people, if they knew your background, would say, you seem like a nice person, but I really don't want to have anything to do with you.
0: I'm not associated to any of those things anymore. I don't keep in touch with anybody from that part of my life. I'm actually helping governments by cooperating and testifying in courts and helping them rescue children and all of those things. So, you know, if somebody hears my story and they still view me in a bad light, they're free to do that. But I wouldn't mind if they didn't want to be associated with me.
1: Es doesn't share her story with friends or even coworkers as she tries to move forward.
5: Hi. Hi there. What's your name? My name's Tom.
1: As we were speaking, her daughter, now a fourth grader, came bouncing into the room, wearing a pale blue ball cap and socks with hearts stitched on them.
5: You want to be a scientist when you grow up?
6: Or an astronaut.
1: As we leave, we pass S's daughter on the sidewalk, a typical nine-year-old, smiling and chatting with one of her classmates. Tom Bowman, NPR News.
7: 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This is All Things Considered from NPR News. Argentina's Lionel Messi recently announced his retirement from international football. Argentina is a soccer powerhouse that's produced world-class players like Messi and Diego Maradona. So what can the United States learn from its football culture? Manuel Reyda reports from Rosario, Messi's hometown, where elite coaching is within almost everyone's reach.
8: Newell's Old Boys is one of the most popular soccer clubs in Rosario. It also runs one of the city's largest youth academies. Every week, hundreds of kids ages 4 to 12 train at its facilities in the center of town. Many dream of becoming professionals, and in Rosario, that dream doesn't seem so far-fetched. This is the city where soccer legend Lionel Messi grew up and began his career at Newell's Youth Academy. It gives me a lot of joy to play. This is my passion, says 8-year-old Dustin Hill. Dustin lives in a farming town 120 miles from Rosario. Every week, his father, Carlos Hill, drives him to practice at Newell's. It's a big effort, both for the child and the parent, he says. Fortunately for Hill, training at Newell's is affordable. While in the United States, families pay $2,000 to $3,000 a year for elite youth soccer, Newell's charges about $25 a month. And its Bessian players pay nothing. Hill shakes his head when I tell him what American clubs charge. If they charge that here, only a few kids could play, he says. And here in Argentina, the best players tend to come from low-income backgrounds. Newell's can keep fees low because it has other ways of making money. The club has a professional team in Argentina's first division that earns income from ticket sales and broadcasting rights. It also makes money when its best players are transferred to other clubs in Argentina or abroad. Recently, a 21-year-old who rose through its youth categories was transferred to Boca Juniors for $4 million. The kids that we are training today are what sustains this institution, says Gustavo Togniarelli, the head of youth development at Newell's. In the United States, youth clubs don't have access to these kinds of payments. That's because teams in Major League Soccer, the country's top professional league, are not obliged to compensate youth clubs if they sign their players.
9: Really what happens is if you train a player and they go to a better situation or a bigger club, you get nothing for that.
8: Rory O'Neill coaches an under-13 team in Pennsylvania. He says youth clubs in the U.S. have very limited streams of revenue.
9: The only option that they really have to pay for everything that they need to pay for is to get payment from parents.
8: In Argentina, Newell's Old Boys is among hundreds of clubs that subsidize the training of young kids with the hopes of transferring them to bigger clubs for a fee or integrating them into their professional team. And while parents like Carlos Hill still make big sacrifices to get their kids to practice, the world's most popular sport seems to be much more affordable here than in the United States. We might not have so much money, Hill says, but in some areas, we have better quality of life. For NPR News, I'm Manuel Rueda. in Rosario, Argentina.

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All Things Considered will continue shortly. In Western Washington, today brings mostly cloudy skies with highs in the upper 60s to mid 70s. There's a chance of rain this evening through tomorrow morning, and rain will linger through Sunday afternoon, then turning into mostly cloudy skies. Lows will be near 50, and highs remain in the 60s to mid 70s. East of the Cascades, expect partly cloudy skies with highs in the upper 60s to upper 70s. Tonight brings a chance of rain with lows in the mid 40s to lower 50s. You can expect rain through tomorrow, bringing temperatures to a nice, cool upper 50s.

I'm Linda Kenyon with these headlines. Diesel prices in the U.S. have hit another record, soaring past $6 a gallon on average, as Washington's war with Iran disrupts the world's flow of oil. The national average of nearly $6.16, according to AAA, is up from $5.85 last week. Russian President Vladimir Putin, speaking at the BRICS summit in India, denies Russia poses any threat to Europe. He also warned sending European troops into Ukraine would mean direct conflict with Russia. The summit brings together 11 emerging markets, including Brazil, China, Egypt, and Ethiopia. Meanwhile, Russian strikes have killed 8 civilians and wounded dozens more in Ukraine. I'm Linda Kenyon, NPR News.

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1: This is All Things Considered from NPR News. I'm Alyssa Nadworny. Yesterday marked 25 years since 9/11, a lifetime since Flight 93 crashed in western Pennsylvania after the passengers and crew tried to take control of the plane from hijackers. There's something about milestone anniversaries where people step back and take stock. Ahead of the 20th anniversary, All Things Considered host Scott Detrow produced a radio documentary for NPR about Flight 93 called Sacred Ground. He worked on it with Tim Lambert, a longtime reporter for WITF in Harrisburg. Scott Detrow joins me now. Hello.
2: Hey, thanks for having me.
1: So tell us why you did this documentary.
2: At the 20-year mark, I wanted to see if we could get a sense of how grief, how processing changes over the course of decades. We were able to have access to the family members that a lot of other reporters didn't, because Tim's a journalist, but Flight 93 also crashed on land that his family had owned for generations. So from day one, he had been closely tied to the story and had gotten to know these people really closely. And they talked to Tim in a way that they didn't talk to most other reporters, including myself. So we approached it and just said, we want to have conversations about what 20 years looks and feels like to you.
1: So it was about those feelings, but it was also about the Flight 93 crash site itself, right?
2: That's right. And the way those two things often merge together in interesting ways. You know, the day after the attacks, for a long time, the field was a hellscape. It was burned. It smelled like jet fuel. The plane broke into so many pieces that actually 20 years later, when Tim and I were reporting the story, we came across small pieces of the plane even still.
1: Wow.
2: And yet, the family members over the years, they found peace in the nature of the site. And as it transformed into this truly stunning, beautiful memorial that really centers wildflowers and things like that, they felt like it was theirs. And it became a place of healing, not a place of pain. And that transformation was really interesting. One person who really helped me understand that was someone named Lori Guadagno.
1: Let's listen to her story.
2: Lori Guadagno and her brother Richard had been together right before 9/11. He'd flown in from California to visit her in Vermont, where she was living.
3: And he was absolutely blown away by Vermont. He loved it.
2: Then they headed south to New Jersey for their grandmother's 100th birthday party, a big Italian-American gathering with lots of cousins. When it was over, they drove back to their parents' home, where they'd both grown up.
3: And then both of us looked at each other in my mom's kitchen, and at the same time, we knew that there was a serious piece of eggplant parmesan in the refrigerator, and we both wanted it. And so he jumped on my back as we fought for this coveted piece of eggplant, because that's the kind of siblings we were.
2: They'd been that way since they were kids.
3: You know, we share the same DNA.
2: The next morning, Lori left early for the long trip home. Her last glimpse of her younger brother was him standing in the window watching her drive away. On September 11th, Rich headed to the airport before dawn. In an oral history for the National Park Service, Rich and Lori's mom, Beatrice Guadagno, remembered those last moments. How Rich kissed her forehead and told her he loved her.
4: I open the door to the garage and I'm waving goodbye and he's waving. And that was it.
2: A few hours later, Rich boarded his nonstop flight from Newark to San Francisco, United Flight 93. For Lori, those first few months after 9/11 were a blur. More than anything else, she just felt angry.
3: I really wanted to be alone. I wanted to remain isolated. It was not a pretty side of me. I'm not proud of it at all. But I'm just being honest.
2: That November, Lori's parents went out to Shanksville. Beatrice Guadagno wanted to see, needed to see, exactly where the plane went down.
4: I had to climb up an incline to see, and it had to be brutal. It had to be awful. The plane, what happened to that plane?
2: Lori didn't accompany them. When she thought of that sight, she thought about what she had seen on TV that day. The burning trees, the ugly gash in the ground. Rich had always loved nature. As a little boy, he'd spent hours collecting tadpoles and trailing the old Italian men in the neighborhood as they tended to their tomato plants. So it seemed wrong to her that the nature Rich loved was so ugly.
3: I didn't want to be present in all of the devastation that was there.
2: Still, as the first anniversary neared, Lori knew she'd have to make the trip to Shanksville to support her parents.
5: Richard Guadagno.
2: She sat through the ceremony, resentful that their grief was on public display. When it was over, she wandered alone toward the crash site. The field was now covered with grass and flowers.
3: And I remember looking up to the sky and really pissed off. I said, Rich, if you can hear me, just show me a sign. I need to know you know I'm here. I need to feel you here. And I took one step. I looked down on the ground, and there is this perfectly formed, preserved bird nest at my feet. And I am running in the field with the nest, screaming, Mom, Dad, where are you? It's Rich.
2: The nest was one of many moments over the years where Lori felt her brother's presence. Several months earlier, her family had been passed an email that came from an FBI agent. He had been working the 9/11 investigation at the Pentagon. On his first day off in more than a month, the agent rode out to Shanksville on his motorcycle. He walked down to the crash site and back into the woods, where debris from Flight 93 had scattered throughout a grove of hemlocks. Something caught his eye. It was a leather law enforcement credential case, opened to reveal Rich's fish and wildlife badge.
3: That's how the credentials were found. From a tree.
2: The fact the badge was found in the trees and not in the field told Lori and her family something important. It told them that at the time of impact, Richard was likely up at the front of the plane, in or near the cockpit. That meant he had almost certainly been one of the passengers who had fought back against the terrorists to keep the plane from striking another target. Likely, investigators later determined, the U.S. Capitol.
3: I think it was something we already knew, but it was that little extra piece that just confirmed it.
2: Other items came to Lori over the years. When I visited her home in Florida recently, she brought out some of her relics.
3: This is the beloved nest.
2: Lori has it preserved in a glass case. And there's more. The guitars Rich made by hand, his brown fish and wildlife uniform. Suddenly, her entire demeanor changes.
3: This was not an easy thing to receive.
2: It's a white three-ring binder. The cover reads, Unassociated Personal Effects of Flight 93. It arrived at Lori's house in 2002.
3: Unfortunately, we all had to go through page by horrifying page and see if we could identify articles.
2: The table of contents is a mundane list of things any of us would pack on a trip. Bathing suits, hair bands, belts, shoes. The simplicity is what makes it so startling.
3: I went through every single page, every page, because the thing is, I knew it was in his suitcase, so I was ready to look at these items and say, there it is, there's his Pearl Jam disc, there's his running shorts, you know, and the only thing I was able to identify was the wallet.
2: A hemp wallet Rich had bought during that visit to Vermont. It still had the receipts inside, including from a meal he and Lori had shared.
6: We're talking about memories that were clearly painful, but the way you talked about it, it felt like you had settled it in your soul, in your mind, mm-hmm. and your voice has changed as we mm-hmm. go through these things.
3: Mm-hmm. Now, these are things that I tuck away and I don't really ever look at or touch. I know they're there. I need to know they're there. But just last night gathering these things, it's so much harder than I even think it is or would be. And I'm at a place where the pain never goes away. Obviously, I've never had closure in this story. I never will. But I found a place to put it so that I can lead a happy, productive life. And I know that's what Rich would want. But when I touch these relics, this is really tough.
2: For all the pain that still surfaces, for all the closure that's never come, Lori has found a place that brings her peace.
3: I want to be there because also I know how the wind feels.
2: A place she once hated, the crash site.
3: I know how that land smells.
2: She gets there when she can. She says it brings her a certain closeness she can't tap into anywhere else.
3: I know what certain tree bark feels like to touch. I know what the soil feels like in my fingertips.
2: Lori says as much as she wishes Rich had not been a part of 9/11, this was a good place for him to be. It suits his soul.
1: Wow. I mean, it's powerful and also like just makes something so kind of like historical and big feel so small and real.
2: Thank you. I really enjoyed getting to know her over the course of that story. I actually talked to her earlier this week. She was at the memorial ahead of the anniversary. She had gotten there a few days early just so she could have time there by herself before all of the crowds came. Mm-hmm. And it was interesting. Lori said that even though she has gone on this journey in terms of how she feels about the site, when she's about to go there, she still feels apprehension. She still feels like, I don't know if I want to be there. And as soon as she gets there, she feels that calm and peace that she talked about. She said 25 years does feel bigger than 20 in a way that she didn't fully expect it to, but just the enormity of a quarter century. She just feels like she's overwhelmed by these feelings of this happened so long ago and so much has happened in her life. But Rich's life ended that day, but this is still a place where she can feel close to him.
1: Wow. That was NPR's Scott Detrow talking to us about his radio documentary, Sacred Ground, which he reported with Tim Lambert. Thanks, Scott.
2: Thank you.
1: You can find the full hour of Sacred Ground at npr.org. Last night marked the start of Rosh Hashanah, the Jewish New Year. It's an occasion best celebrated with some classic holiday food. That's why I visited the home of Chef Patty Hinnich. She's a successful cookbook writer and host of the PBS program Patty's Mexican Table. Hinnich is Jewish and Mexican. And when I caught up with her, she was preparing a Rosh Hashanah staple, but with a twist.
7: Come on in.
1: Challah bread stuffed with Mexican marzipan and orange blossom filling. When we arrive at our kitchen, there's a delicious nutty aroma emanating from a small bowl.
7: It's just almonds that are ground and mixed with sugar because we want to encase the marzipan inside of the pillowy dough. And I added the orange blossom water because, you know, in Mexico, we use agua de flor de azar for Day of the Dead bread, and it makes it very fragrant. And by bringing the orange blossom water into my challah, I felt like I was combining, you know, the Mexican and the Jewish love for bread. And because I love being a Mexican and a Jew at the same time.
1: Hinnich then adds some tang.
7: Please, no lemon zest.
1: And tells us of when her two cultures once clashed.
7: When I was like in fifth or sixth grade, my grade chose me to play Virgin Mary or La Guadalupe for the school play.
1: Okay.
7: Which to me was a dream. But my bobe, my Polish grandmother, came to the play. Oh my gosh, she was almost dead. She was like, Patty, what are you doing to me? You know we're Jews. You can't be doing this. She was so disappointed.
1: Now she turns to the dough, gathering the ingredients in a stand mixer.
7: Okay, let me think. We did the yeast, we did the water, we did the flour, we did the sugar, we did the salt, we did the eggs, and we need the butter.
1: So it's definitely not melted, but it's very soft.
7: This is a dough, like, touch how fluffy it is.
1: Oh, wow. We pull the dough into a long, flat strip and spread a layer of our marzipan filling.
8: And then I'm just pressing it with my fingers to basically seal it down.
7: Seal it down, okay. Exactly.
1: Now, challah is normally braided, but on Rosh Hashanah, it's round.
7: So how would you describe? I'm just like wrapping it around itself.
1: Yeah, like a snake, kind
7: like
1: of.
7: Like a snake.
1: Or a snail, maybe. The gigantic spiral loaf then goes in the oven. While we wait, I ask Kinich why this bread is important to her.
7: We're so forced to be one thing. We're so forced to choose in what box or label we belong. But we're all a kaleidoscope of things. And I think food is a window into letting us understand, you know, it's good to stand on that bridge and see all my different parts.
1: A half hour later.
7: Oh, it's beautiful.
1: Kinich follows tradition and serves the challah with honey to ring in a sweet new year. Though hers is spiced with Sonoran chilies.
3: I feel like that is the theme of your Rosh Hashanah this year. Sweet and spicy.
7: Sweet and spicy.
3: Oh my goodness. I have to close my eyes to really get it. And then almost before you finish the swallow, my brain is saying, I need another bite.
7: I know.
1: That was Chef Patty Kinich. You can find her full challah recipe on her website. Her latest cookbook is called Foods of La Frontera, and it's out next week.

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